0: In Spain and Italy are also battling severe wildfires sparked by intense heat waves that gripped Europe. That's your World This Hour. For CBC News, I'm Kaz Bovin.
1: The weather forecast this evening, a few clouds in Toronto, clear in Hamilton and Niagara overnight, 13 degrees for Toronto and Niagara, 11 in Hamilton. For Friday, it will be sunny, a high 26 with the Humidex feeling like 28. For Peterborough and the Kawartha Lakes this evening, clear with a low 10 overnight. For Friday, sunny, a high 26 and with the Humidex feeling like 30. And that's the weather. Welcome to Ideas. I'm Nala Ayed. And welcome to the fourth episode in our series, Inventing Peace. These five panels took place in the summer of 2025. They consider historic peace agreements of the 1990s, their history, their political and social legacy, and their lessons. There's one recurring question. Is achieving negative peace, simply halting the violence, ever enough in the long run? Episode 4 considers South Africa and its National Peace Accord.
2: Good evening. For 27 years, 6 months and 6 days, he had been a prisoner. During that time, he became a legend, a symbol of black resistance to apartheid, and to many, he became a martyr. Tonight, he is a free man.
3: Nelson Mandela emerged from his long nightmare as a simple man walking his way to freedom, accompanied by his wife, Winnie.
2: There is general agreement that his freedom begins a new era in South Africa.
1: Just 18 months after that historic development, the National Peace Accord was signed in South Africa by 27 different parties, including Nelson Mandela himself, as head of the African National Congress. The date was September 14th, 1991. The agreement was aimed at ending political violence and creating a framework for multi-party democracy. It came after more than 40 years of apartheid and ultimately paved the way to an interim constitution and elections. In 1994, Nelson Mandela was elected president of South Africa. Today, two people who lived through this period of history in their youth with insights into how peace meets justice. Prakash Diyar is a human rights lawyer from South Africa. He came to Canada in 1989 after his life was threatened by the apartheid regime. He is former legal counsel at the Canadian Human Rights Commission and did work on reconciliation with Indigenous peoples at the Department of Justice. Kagiso Lesego-Molope is an award-winning fiction writer and playwright, an Indigenous South African of the San people. Her forthcoming novel is called We Inherit the Fire. It looks at the dying days of apartheid from the perspective of a former political prisoner and her teenage daughter. Both guests are based in Ottawa and join me for our Inventing Peace panel at the 2025 Stratford Festival. I began by asking Kagiso Molope to describe an experience that shaped the way she thinks about peace.
4: You know, I think when I hear this question, I want to talk about big moments, like the moment I watched Nelson Mandela walk out of prison or something like that. But for me, it was a very small but very significant event. It'll sound very silly when I start telling you about it, but I was maybe about 5-6 years old, maybe 7, and I woke up in the middle of the night, and on my floor of my bedroom was a white woman sleeping. Now, you have to understand that I grew up under apartheid. I mean, this is a place where just holding hands with a person of a different color would get you in trouble. I was stunned, you know, in this place where everybody around me was the same color as me. Here was this woman. And my mother later told me that this was

0: in my house who was a foreigner, who was risking her life in order that I can live in peace. Because at this point, I was living. There was, you know, bullets flying, and I was, you know, it was scary to go to school. And I think for me, it was a moment of understanding, and I understand it more now as an adult, that in order for us to have peace, we as individuals, as a collective, are going to have to take some risks. And here was this person who was risking a lot of things, could have been arrested, could have been tortured, but she was envisioning a world in which I would live safely, that I would live in peace. And so that was my moment.
1: Yeah. Thank you very much for that. Prakash.
2: A 23-year-old client of mine, one of the Sharpeville Six, was facing execution within hours. And I was speaking to him under very difficult circumstances, as you can imagine. He asked me, will my mother be okay? You know? Peace was not in his heart at this time. He was not thinking about the law. He was not thinking about the application, last-minute application for a stay of execution. But he was asking whether his mother would be okay. And that struck me because although peace was absent from his heart in that moment, it struck me that peace was more than just the absence of violence. For me, it meant it was about dignity. The dignity of a person, the dignity of his life, of his mother. And so that really struck me, that peace without dignity and peace without justice is not really peace. If I may just add something else, if I may.
1: Sure.
2: For me personally as well, that was my professional experience. But for me personally, I was at court one day. And quite unexpectedly, I was arrested at court, taken away under the state of emergency, which gave the police extraordinary powers. For me in that moment, I was more concerned about my family, my 18-month-old daughter, and my 3-year-old son and my wife. And for me, again, it came to the question of peace. Is that the absence of violence in the street? Or is it about the dignity of a person? Or the justice or the injustice in this particular case?
1: And so actually that is kind of where I would like to begin this conversation, is a little bit of a snapshot of what life was like for both of you in those turbulent days. Mm-hmm. So Kahiso, back to you. Just in that decade before the agreement in the 1980s, you were a teenager. Mm-hmm. Can you describe your family's circumstances then and the political reality that you were growing up in?
0: Mm-hmm. As I was saying before, I was dodging bullets. When I was in preschool, the teachers would have to put us all in a room to protect us from protests and fire, gunfire. And then I learned things like, in order to survive, I have to figure out how to keep myself safe. So I learned in grade one that hiding under a car was the best way to get away from flying bullets. I learned when I was maybe 8 or 9 that I had to protect myself from tear gas by taking a wet cloth and putting it on my face, things like that. So this was my life. It was a life of violence. It was violence from the state. My father was an activist. He regularly was arrested and detained and tortured. And there were times when we didn't know where he was for days. And I remember once my mother had to go look for him with the community because he'd been tortured and left for dead. So this was the life. And so you grow up thinking that this has to end. There has to be a place. There has to be a time where it ends.
1: You said it's like a war zone.
0: It was. I think that's something that people don't understand about apartheid. It seems like, oh, it was, you know, just a system of racial division. But it actually was a war zone. I did grow up in a war zone. You know, there would be war tanks.

0: moving through the streets when we were playing. So we would have like to disperse and allow these war tanks to move through. It was definitely a very difficult time. And I think this was towards the end of apartheid. So the violence escalated, but there was a lot of hope. And I think one thing that my father taught me, my mother taught me, my father used to say, the future of South Africa lies in the hands of black women. Which was really powerful for us because he had four girls, right? Mm.
1: So no wonder.
0: He has the edge to say something like
1: that. Did you believe it when he told you that?
0: I did. I think my family, you know, my understanding that my mother was a teacher, you know, she took a lot of risks protecting students and things like that. I think that what I was taught was that it's ending. The end will come. We are not going to live the rest of our lives like this. But for the end to come, we have to work hard and together. So, yeah, I felt hopeful in those years.
1: Yeah. Prakash, you were a lawyer in that period. You were a young lawyer, and you were representing specifically political prisoners and activists. Building on what Kagiso said, how far did peace seem to you in those years? Did you have that kind of hope that it was instilled in Kagiso by her father?
2: You know, I thank you for the question. I was a human rights lawyer, but I was also an activist. Trying to fight against the injustice of the apartheid system. My family came from a fairly poor background. I was very fortunate to be the very first person in my entire family, on both sides of the family, to be afforded an opportunity to go to university. And I know you probably know about apartheid, but if I may just say, apartheid meant separateness in every aspect of its word. Our residential areas were separated by the Group Areas Act. It was a criminal offense to live in an area that was not demarcated for your group, distinct racial groups. Schools were segregated and completely unequal. So coming back to your question, I had many, many clients, and so I became a target myself. Mm-hmm. I was arrested, I was detained, I was kept in solitary confinement, I was tortured. They tried to frame me with false charges of harboring illegal arms and ammo in my flat. We used to call it a flat. It's an apartment, yeah. Which was obviously false, but they tortured a client, 16-year-old client of mine who was also in detention. You would have children who were in detention under the state of emergency, 9-year-old, 10-year-old, 15-year-old, 16-year-olds. And they forced him to falsely sign the statement after torture that I was harboring illegal arms and ammo. Mm. Because that was a serious offense. It was treasonable because it was meant to mean that you wanted to throw the government by means of violence.
1: So you were an activist and a lawyer. And in protecting people like, and I hope to say this correctly, like Kaifas Nyoka,
2: yeah,
1: the Sharpeville Six, who you've written a book about.
2: Yeah.
1: That implied that you had some kind of hope of being able to deliver some kind of justice. Sure. In that period of time, how much was that hope in you?
2: You know, it's the hope that kept us going. We couldn't see the end of apartheid in our lifetime, so to say. And we got a lot of inspiration from the international community in this respect. The hope was that we were in this struggle not for ourselves. Like Kagiso said, we had this internal struggle within South Africa. But there was this whole international community out there that was supporting our struggle for freedom and for mm-hmm. justice. Mm-hmm. And that gave us so much hope that we knew that our struggle was just. Mm-hmm. We knew we were on the right side of history. And if I may just add this, Canada played a crucial part in exerting all the political and diplomatic pressure, including sanctions and divestments, so much so that Prime Minister Brian Mulroney at the time was recognized for his efforts in the release of Nelson Mandela as well as the end of apartheid.
1: Yes, yeah, indeed. That moment that you're talking about, Prakash, of course, was a landmark moment when Nelson Mandela is released mm-hmm. in 1990. He was the head of the African National Congress, which was banned until then. He was freed, and the banning of liberation movements, including the ANC, was lifted entirely. Can you describe that moment, Kagiso, what you remember of that moment and what it meant for you?
0: Oh, it was

0: one of the moments that shaped me, I think, as a person. So there had been all this violence and all this torture and people being detained. My family was one of the few families in the neighborhood who had a TV. And when the moment came that afternoon, people started coming in through our door into our living room. And people, not everybody I knew, I didn't know everyone who came in. They came in and they were all sitting down and there was this, you know, historical moment. And as soon as he walked out, my father cried. And that was the only time I ever saw my father cry. I didn't even see him cry when his mother died. And he just, you know, he burst into tears and he was, and I, it was really, me understanding that this was a, you know, he had been part of fighting for this, that people who were sitting on the floor in our living room, you know, there were young men and women and friends of mine who had been part of running away from the police, that everybody was sitting in that moment going, wow, you know, we earned this. We earned this moment. Yeah.
1: Prakash, you were at the time, because of the danger you had faced, because you had been tortured and imprisoned, you had made a home in Canada. Describe how you felt watching from afar and whether you trusted what you were seeing on the television screens. Was it real to you?
2: It was surreal. Yeah. You know, because we never expected our struggle to culminate, at least for a lot of us, so quickly. But the struggle had started many, many years ago. Right. And so when Mandela was released, because of my own personal safety, I had to leave the country soon after a very good friend of mine was assassinated. David Webster was assassinated. And the kind Canadians helped me and my family leave the country overnight. And this was just like a few months before the release of Mr. Mandela. You know, so we could never foresee what was going to be unfolding. But we were obviously jubilant. You know, it's seeing that our hero was now being released. And he was just a symbol, of course. But the release of all political prisoners was important. And true transformative changes needed to happen before we could realize that, no, this is for real.
1: Yeah. Now, we've said that the National Peace Accord was signed in 1991 at a National Peace Convention in Johannesburg. Just in that period leading up to the last minute, like until it was signed, there was a great amount of tension. Mm-hmm. And maybe at moments it felt like it was never going to happen.
0: Yeah.
1: Can you describe that period, almost this liminal space between horror and peace?
0: Yeah, I mean, there were lots of threats from the right wing threatening to start a war. And that the peace accords were not going to happen. And this moment was not going to come. I remember this as being, I was very afraid, but I do remember this as being one of the great times that Mandela really displayed his leadership. And it was when he came on the radio, the TV, and he said, this will happen whether you like it or not. Mm. We will move into peace whether you like it or not. And I was, 14 at the time, I needed to hear that. I needed to know that there was somebody out there who was going to make sure that this was going to happen.
1: Yeah.
0: Yeah.
1: And you said you've talked previously about how you felt the gaze of the world watching.
0: Yeah.
1: How did that help, knowing that the world was watching?
0: I think that that was difficult, and it remains difficult for me. I think that we, as South Africans, as especially Black South Africans, we were being depicted in the media as being violent. You know, there were always pictures of us or footage of us throwing stones at the police and at soldiers. And so we were depicted as this really violent people. And my feeling at that time when the change was happening was that there was this expectation of us to move into democracy without having a war. And I think then the world was saying, you know, this is likely to be one of the most peaceful transitions, one of the most peaceful transitions. But there had been violence. There had been a war, right? It was a war, as I said before. And I felt there was pressure for us not to fight at that moment. There was pressure for us to be peaceful, which was sort of an extension of us feeling that so much was expected of us and not much was expected of the perpetrator. So it was on us.

0: to make it a peaceful transition.
1: The state, despite its outward talk about the new South Africa and change, they were actually fomenting the violence.
0: Yes.
1: They were arming factions that were opposed to the ANC, as well as the United Democratic Front, of which I was a member. They were found subsequently proven to have actually armed in Qatar, which was a party. So there was this deliberate attempt to talk about peace on the one hand, change, but also creating this violence and giving the perception that, you know, this was black on black violence, for example, right? But I think the drive for peace was so strong, especially from the leadership like Kagiso has mentioned, there was no turning back. But I should emphasize one important thing, and that the reason we got to this stage, in my respectful view, was that the apartheid government was brought to its knees by the internal resistance on the one hand, but by the pressure of the international community on the other hand. Apartheid was proving to be too expensive to continue as business as usual. The sanctions were biting. The disinvestments from the banks and big corporations was biting. And the pressure from some of its allies was also intensified. And so it wasn't like there was a change of heart that, no, we got to change our ways. They were brought to the brink and they had no option. So they decided we might as well discuss reconciliation, peace, to try and salvage as much as we can in these circumstances.
2: Yeah, mm-hmm. Yeah. Important to note. So then the signing happens and there is again another strange otherworldly period after this is signed. Can you describe that, what it was like, Kagiso? Just in the immediate aftermath of the accord, what life felt like?
0: I'm sure you remember, Prakash, that everybody was talking about the new dawn. And there was this expectation that we were just free of apartheid. It was like that. It was gone. And
1: not only the new dawn, but also the Rainbow Nation.
0: The Rainbow Nation.
1: There you go.
2: Sounds ideal.
0: Yes, it was this ideal, beautiful utopia that we were suddenly living in. And of course, that wasn't true. There had not been justice. And there was peace, but it was peace sort of on the surface. And the excitement was there hadn't been a war. But that wasn't entirely true. There had been a war. And the transition wasn't entirely peaceful. Well, as Prakash pointed out about the government arming different factions. But there was a sense that we had gotten our country back. That was a feeling that was there that we
2: you
0: were getting.
2: That.
0: Yeah, that yeah. We were getting our country back. We had a lot of people who had benefited from apartheid saying we're leaving the country. But I think there was this euphoria. You know, I remember Mandela would just appear at different places. The leaders would just appear at different places. And I remember this one day where all transportation, all public transportation was free for that day because Mandela was going to be somewhere in Cape Town. And it was such a beautiful time. We understood that it wasn't perfect. We understood that we had lost a lot by, you know, moving into democracy the way that we did, that a lot of people hadn't gotten what they deserved. There was no justice, but it was such an exciting time. I mean, it was just the air was just electric. It was beautiful.
1: There was also a lot of fear from the minority white community about changes. Because, and this was fermented again by the government. They call it in Afrikaans, the Swart Gevaar. Mm-hmm. It means the black fear, mm-hmm. Mm-hmm. that the blacks going to be ruling. They're going to do to us what we've been doing to them.
0: Yeah.
1: Right? That was the fear. Yeah. And of course, that was never on the cards, you know. We just wanted justice. And Mandela was a great proponent of that. That, you know, going back way back to 1955, the Freedom Charter. And even in his address to the court before, he didn't know whether he was going to be sentenced to death or not. He said in the Freedom Charter way back in 1955, South Africa belongs to all who live in it, black and white. It wasn't going to be the domination of one over.

0: the other. Talking of change was not about revenge, right? It was about unity, bringing the country together, right? And forgiveness.
1: I am curious what you were thinking watching again when the election happened in 1994, where Nelson Mandela became president. How much faith you had in those developments in that early piece?
0: I'm a trained skeptic, okay? You just don't change your spots overnight. And what gave me more credence to what I was skeptical about is because I was based in Ottawa, but I was still fighting for the release of my clients, the Sharpeville Six, who were political prisoners. And one of the preconditions of Nelson Mandela's release was, I will only accept my release if all political prisoners are released. And yeah, the government is telling me that my clients are not political prisoners. They are ordinary common criminals.
1: They remained in prison.
0: We had won a last-minute stay of execution, but they were in death row, right? They were in death row. So I had the struggle from year. And so I saw the games they were playing, right? You know, you don't undo centuries of colonization and decades of apartheid just like that. It's going to be a process.
2: Yeah.
0: Similarly, yeah, in Canada as well. It's a process. It's not going to happen overnight.
1: Yeah. South African-Canadian lawyer and author Prakash Diar. He and novelist Kagiso Lesego-Molope are my guests on a public panel exploring South Africa and its 1991 National Peace Accord. Our conversation was recorded in July at the 2025 Stratford Festival. It's the fourth discussion in our five-part series called Inventing Peace. This is Ideas. I'm Nala Ayed. South Africa's Truth and Reconciliation Commission was established out of the National Peace Accord. Its hearings began in 1996. Some were broadcast to the nation, and by extension, television audiences around the world. Witness after witness described personal horrors, political violence carried out against family, friends, and community members.
3: I found the car that had been completely burned. Fortunately, there were some remains of the paint, which showed to me that it was Pro's car. When we got closer inside, I found the body lying at the back seat of the car. It was lying upside down.
1: The hearings were a searing public event. And yet, for many, they provoked even more questions around justice. Lawyer Prakash Diar defended political prisoners such as the Sharpeville Six, wrongfully convicted of the murder of an official during a protest. Threats on Diar's own life led him to take his family and to come to Canada. I asked for his impression of the TRC hearings as he watched from his new home base of Ottawa.
0: I think it was an important process for people to give them a voice, firstly, for those who were victims and survivors, to give them an opportunity of speaking their truth. Because when you talk about truth and reconciliation, you will notice truth comes before reconciliation. And unless you address that truthfully, you're not going to get anywhere close to peace and reconciliation. Right. But for me as a lawyer as well, I was very happy to see that the person like Archbishop Desmond Tutu was appointed to lead this commission. I thought he was just the right person, a man of cloth, of course. Basically, he wasn't a political leader and he was the first person to tell you that. But there was a vacuum when Mandela was jailed, others were jailed, others were exiled, others were assassinated. He believed in adhering to the laws of God

0: than the laws of man. So there were some shortcomings. I had some skepticisms about some of it, but I knew that it was a necessary process. The biggest thing that you've mentioned is this was live televised.
1: Yeah.
0: And the biggest thing for me, it was an educational process. It was sharing. And especially the white minority community were kept in the dark of what its government was doing to the other population groups.
2: It's exactly that very fact that would have made it also incredibly difficult for the people who went through the torture, who went through the shootings, who went through the apartheid, to watch face to face people who killed their sons and daughters on the streets. In your community, Kakhiso, how did watching that play out among people?
3: So I went to some of the hearings. I went to see what was happening. I agree with Prakash in some ways, but not in all. I agree that it was a necessary process and that it was important for people to speak their truth. But I remember at the time a lot of elders thinking and asking, what is this? What are we doing here? People feeling like it was a bit of a spectacle, that it was sort of being watched, not with a lot of empathy, that just that people wanted to hear the stories. Oh my God, this happened, you know, like a TV show more. But a lot of elders were saying, what is this? And what that meant was, it was still a very sort of Western process. There are indigenous justice systems, and that was not reflected in the process of the TRC. And I think a lot of people who were saying, a lot of elders who were saying, what is this? They were saying, this is not how we do things. This is not how we confront injustice. This is not how we speak to each other about who has done wrong and who has been wronged.
2: How would they have imagined it differently?
3: If you look at something like Lekgotla, which is a Setswana word, and it's a court system, it's a community justice system where the community comes together and discusses together what has happened, and there's support from everybody. There's a very beautiful play by Yael Faber called Molora, which means ash. And in it, she reimagines the TRC processes. And she has, you know, and when I say support from the community, an example is she has elders at the outer end of the process, right? And the people who are on trial in the middle. And there is song and there is dance and there is holding, right? And I think something that was missing from the TRC process was the holding. People would go out and they would speak their truth, and then, you know, the perpetrator would come in and the perpetrator was supposed to be pardoned or there was supposed to be, you know, some kind of forgiveness. And I think I agree with forgiveness from Bishop Tutu, but one of the biggest things that I think he missed in this was, at what cost does forgiveness come? And it's a question that I don't think a lot of people were willing to ask, because I think people were just wanting it to be done.
2: Yeah. And of course, in every peace process, there is this difficult tension between peace and justice. Which should prevail? What at the cost of what? And I'm curious from both of you how you think this whole process, the TRC and the peace process, how did that deal with the tension? What did it reveal about that tension between justice and peace? Prakash and then Kakhiso.
0: Yeah. I'll start off by saying that peace has to be anchored in justice. I don't think it's either or there's a balance.
3: Yeah.
0: If peace is not anchored into justice, then I think we're not moving the needle anywhere close to achieving reconciliation.
3: Yeah.
0: Right. And so it's not an either or which comes first. Also, there has to be structural, fundamental changes to the systems that led you to where you are.
3: Mm-hmm.
0: And unless there are changes to the system of inequality, then you're not going to be achieving the so-called peace. Yeah, you will have quiet for a while.
3: Mm.
0: But for how long will you have that quiet? Right? If you want everlasting peace.
3: Yeah,
0: right?
3: Yeah. I agree with that. And to be specific, we were displaced as a people under apartheid. We were displaced, our lands were taken, and we were put out into areas.

0: areas where, you know, it wasn't as, the soil wasn't as fertile and things like that. As indigenous people, the land holds and heals us. If you take that away from us, you're taking away our livelihood. So how can there be peace if there is no redistribution of land? If there is only the acknowledgement that, yes, land was taken, but nothing is done about it. So we still don't have land. We still, you know, and then food justice questions come into play. Where do we grow our food? And the way that we live, the way that we hold on to, the way that the whole land holds us is taken away from us. So how can there be peace if that loss continues?
1: Sure.
2: Yeah. Please.
3: Yeah, and I would completely agree with that. Just to give you some context, the Land Act of 1913 in South Africa only demarcated about 7% of the land to blacks who could rent or own. Only 7%. 93% of the land was in the hands of a white minority. And a very small minority, I should say, right? Today, in 2025, about 78% of the land is still in the hands of whites. Okay? So justice and peace, land is one of the most important things, including here in Canada, right?
0: Yeah.
3: These are issues that the courts have been dealing with for a long time. And Indigenous peoples have been winning major victories under Section 35 of the Constitution Act of Canada. And the Indigenous peoples' value of land is almost universal. What Kagiso has described is equally true of the Indigenous peoples, how they view land.
2: Mm-hmm. Kagiso, your four novels and soon to be fifth are all pretty much set in South Africa.
0: Yeah.
2: And you've traveled back and forth between Canada and South Africa. Can you talk about what you've learned about the peace process, all of it, from the transition from apartheid to democracy, how that's affected the different parts of life in South Africa? I mean, what if you compare what you the South Africa you see today to the one you left initially, what are some of the changes that you've seen that you can directly attribute to the peace process and the reconciliation process?
0: So we're very much a questioning nation. So what I've seen happen is a continuation of the anti-apartheid movement. There has been, it's been quite heartening actually, because younger people keep questioning what the older generation did. What did the peace accord mean? What did the TRC mean? What did it mean for us? Right? Because we are always thinking, what are we leaving behind for the future generations? So there has been a big land back movement. There's a lot of disappointment among young people about how the transition to democracy was done. And people feel really robbed. And so the land back movement is huge. And We always say in South Africa, our heroes are problematic, which is not something that I think is said all over the world. But I think, you know, the South Africa that I lived in, it's very different, obviously, because there's no apartheid, but there is a continuation of what we were fighting for. It continues.
2: What's the chief complaint of young people about how democracy happened?
0: That they didn't fight for land.
2: Yeah.
0: That our leaders did not put that at the core of what they wanted out of moving forward. That is the biggest thing.
2: Yeah.
0: Yeah.
2: A peace studies scholar, John Galtung, defined negative peace as the absence of violence and positive peace as the integration of human society. And I'm wondering, Prakash, how you would characterize South Africa's peace so far? Mm. Negative peace, positive peace?
3: I think a bit of both. It had a lot of shortcomings. It wasn't a perfect process by any means. It was just the beginning of the process of reconciliation. It was not the end, right? And a lot of people forget that. Also, the TRC made recommendations, but it could not carry out the recommendations itself. It was up to the state to do that, right? And the state has failed its people. Not the TRC necessarily, although the process was not perfect. It made many recommendations that, for example, there was supposed to be amnesty for those who came in truthfully testify.

0: There was no prosecutions that were carried on, and so forth and so forth. But to me, I think the biggest downfall is not changing the inherent inequalities that existed in apartheid that is still present today.
1: Yeah.
0: Right? And unless you have that fundamental or transformational change I was making reference to earlier, you're going to have the status quo. White South Africans make up at the moment 7% of the population, right? Give or take, a percentage here or there. And yet the wealth is still in the hands of mainly the small minority. And unless there is also proper reparations for its wrongdoings in the past, there is no true reconciliation. There is no true peace.
1: And that's the step you say was skipped. And that should have been government driven.
0: Yes, because there were recommendations for reparations as well. And that was not honored. Maybe very small, partially, some of the recommendations, but generally, no.
1: I guess in looking back at the legacy of the colonial period or the apartheid period, some commentators say that even the crime and violence that plague parts of South African society today is connected to the flaws of the National Peace Accord. How do you both see that? Do you agree with that?
0: Crime and violence has always been endemic in South Africa, even prior to 1994 elections.
1: Of course.
0: The only difference was the crime was confined to black, Indian, and colored townships and not to the white.
1: Mm-hmm.
0: As a result of the changes, crime now also cross the boundaries of the Group Areas Act. And so when you have inequality and socioeconomic conditions that are rife for crime, you're going to have this.
2: I think that the crime and violence cannot ever be separated from what happened before. You can't take away people's food and their livelihood and everything and then turn around and say, well, why are they stealing? I ran into a South African woman who opened a jewelry store in my neighborhood. And the first thing she said was, oh, it's so violent. We had to leave. And it's not the country I grew up in. And I think, well, yeah, it's not, because you were protected. You are not subject to state violence. I have never known a South Africa that was safe. I had my great-grandmother who was born in the 1920s, so lived to watch apartheid rise and fall. And she told me there was never no violence. So it goes back a very long way, and it is very much connected to colonialism.
1: Yeah. Mm-hmm. There are really still some astonishing moments also in the justice realm, as you will attest, of course, Prakash. Can you tell us about the recent news around the murder of your client, who we mentioned earlier, Kaifas Nyoka? Yeah. I just want to, for the benefit of the audience, say he died in 87. His family tried to get justice in the 96-97 TRC talks, but the case continues even today.
0: Yeah. Kaifas Nyoka, a young black man who was still attending school, high school, was a client of mine. We lived in the same area, but same town, I should say, but not the same area, because he was black or African, as we would say. And I was classified as an Indian, so I would live in an Indian area. Kaifas was a young man. He was a student leader. And the police tried to frame him with false charges. Possession of illegal arms and ammo. I defended him successfully. And the police were very upset because they wanted to put him away for a few years. And Kaifas was visited by the police, the security police, and said, you and your coolie communist lawyer, referring to me. Coolie is a very derogatory term for people of Indian origin. Mm. I'm third generation, fourth generation South African born. My parents were born in South Africa as well. So they had it in for us. So when Kaifas told me about this, I said, Kaifas, they are very upset. Just lay low for a while. Stay out of there. Unfortunately, one morning, about 2 a.m. in the morning, in his bedroom, which was in the outbuilding in his parents' backyard, the police went in and shot him 11 to 12 times in his

0: deathbed. They killed him in cold blood. Fast forward to today, the TRC family got nothing. One of the four killers, he was a Sergeant Marais. He was a young man at the time. His conscience was eating him up all these years because what they had done to this young man. He decided to commit suicide, this policeman. He survived somehow. He thought, God does not want me to die. He went straight to the police station after he was released from the hospital. He confessed about how they had murdered this young man, Kaifas Nioka. And in the same process, he pled guilty. He didn't want to fight. He pled guilty. He named three other perpetrators who were with him at the time. It's in the courts.
1: Unbelievable.
0: Yeah.
1: That's the long arc of justice.
0: Yeah.
1: Kahiso, you're listening to this. I don't know if you've talked about this before, this story. But just what does that tell you about the arc of justice in South Africa?
2: I'm not sure. I like to think that this moment of feeling guilty and wanting to come forward is hopeful. I mean, it's a terrible story, right? But I do think that there are people who are just built to honor other people's humanity. And that in there are moments that come where people think, I need to do right by other people and not, I need to protect myself.
1: If you don't mind me mentioning this, your next novel is based on some real life interviews with mm-hmm. former political prisoners, mm-hmm. women who mm-hmm. were political prisoners. Could you just give us a sense of the kind of weight of history on the lives of ordinary South Africans who've mm-hmm. had to spend time in those prisons, who are still alive today, mm-hmm. and carrying that with them?
2: Mm-hmm. One question that I asked at the end, and they all separately had the same answer. I said, how do you feel now, looking back? And they all said, angry. Mm-hmm. And I didn't expect that to be the only answer. I mean, it could be an answer, but not the only answer. They said, very angry. I lost a lot of people. We were mothers. We mothered the nation. We were teachers. We were nurses. We were neighbors. We were aunts. Every one of us felt that we were parenting the nation, not just the children, but the nation. And we feel a lot of our lives were taken from us. You know, we didn't get to have ordinary lives, and we feel angry about that.
1: And you yourself, your own writing, your thinking, your imagining still resides in South Africa.
2: Yeah. So I started writing because I had survivor's guilt. I felt like it was my duty to tell the stories. When apartheid ended, publishers refused to publish writers who were talking about apartheid. They kept saying, we need to move forward. We don't want to talk about the past. And I felt that there was a lot that had happened, and I was of the generation in a very good position to talk about what had happened because I had survived it. And I was afraid of losing stories because any nation in the world, if you lose your stories, you know, you lose your core, right? We only survive by keeping our stories alive. And stories for me are the map to the future. We get to say, here's what happened before us and here's what we hope will happen ahead of us. And they're a way of us finding our way back to our ancestors as well, right? Telling the ancestor stories. But also, I also have to say, I agree with the women I interviewed. I also feel angry. You know, I grew up in a place where there would be huge, and I talk about this all the time, there would be huge signs that said, beware of the native. Mm-hmm. And I feel we were always seen as the perpetrators. We were always seen as a violent people. And it still makes me angry to this day because I also see it around the world where people are called terrorists for defending their own nations, for saying we want peace for ourselves and for our children.
1: And for you, Prakash, the struggle, as you mentioned earlier, extends into actually truth and reconciliation here in this country.
0: Yeah, I think my experience in South Africa prepared me for my work here in Canada. My work with these issues stemmed as a result of class actions that arose out of the Indian residential schools experience. I had

0: the good fortune of meeting hundreds and hundreds and hundreds of survivors of Indian residential schools abuse. I got to listen to their stories, their personal stories. And they thanked me for listening to them. They thanked me for believing them, because for the longest time, they were not believed by anybody who they dared to tell their story. So there are many parallels, I think. You know, apartheid was actually modeled on the Indian Act.
1: I know it's a big question, but if there's one thing that you could apply from the learnings, this hard road to a semblance of peace and, you know, peace and reconciliation and truth in South Africa that you can extend here to Canada, what would that be?
0: Just the one thing?
1: Well, I know it's hard to ask that, but yeah, just one thing.
0: Yeah. If I distill it to one thing, I would say nothing about us without us, meaning you have to work with indigenous peoples, not just consulting them, but if there's any process that you want to evolve, you have to work in partnership with indigenous peoples. Mm-hmm. You can't design a process or design, quote unquote, a solution and then force it upon people.
2: Mm-hmm. I mean, I still go by the, you know, apartheid slogan, an injury to one is an injury to all. I think we have to always be aware of the fragility of peace, the fragility of freedom, the fragility of democracy. And I think the most powerful thing we can do, and I know that this has happened for me personally, is to understand that the lessons we've learned from colonialism, we've learned together. All kinds of injustices have happened in many different countries, but I know that for me as an Indigenous person, I understand that the suffering of Indigenous people in any country is the suffering of all of us, all of Indigenous people in the world. And so I know that me making the links between South Africa and Australia and New Zealand and Canada has helped me understand that I'm part of a larger collective, and that if we start talking, we have so much in common. So many things that have happened in all these countries are very much the same. So what I've learned is that our strength lies in us all understanding each other and considering ourselves one.

novelist Cajiso Lesego-Molope. She and human rights lawyer Prakash Diyar were my guests for this discussion of South Africa's National Peace Accord, part four of our series Inventing Peace, recorded at the Stratford Festival in Ontario. And an update, since this discussion was recorded, the confessed killer of Kaifas Nyoki was sentenced to 15 years in prison. The two men he implicated will return to court in November 2025. Ideas at Stratford is produced by Pauline Holdsworth. Thank you to the team at the Stratford Festival. Lisa Ayuso is Ideas web producer. Technical assistance, Emily Carvazio. Editing by Lisa Godfrey. Senior producer, Nicola Lukšić. Greg Kelly is the executive producer of Ideas, and I'm Nala Ayed.

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4: When Adam Gontier left Three Days Grace back in 2013, he couldn't have imagined where they'd be today.

0: Adam and the band's other frontman, Matt Walsh, are here to talk about sharing the spotlight and being the only Canadian band to have two songs with over a billion streams.
1: From CBC News, the world is sour. I'm Neil Kumar. More U.S. tariffs are coming for several countries, including Canada. This time, the White House says the justification is unfair labor practices. They take effect at midnight Eastern time. For Canada, the timing is notable because it comes as another set of tariffs is set to expire. Julia Wong explains.
2: We're not in favor of sweatshops, and we don't want anyone else to be in favor of it either.
3: U.S. Trade Representative Jamison Greer explains why the U.S. is imposing the new tariffs under Section 301 of the U.S. Trade Act. Canada, along with a slew of other countries, will get slapped with a 10% levy because, the U.S. argues, these countries import goods made by forced labor. These tariffs won't change much for Canada because they effectively replace existing 10% tariffs that had been set to expire.
2: When we redid NAFTA, one of the new provisions we forced Canada and Mexico to take was their own prohibition on forced labor. A few years later, we're finding that they aren't actually enforcing that, so they're included in this action.
3: Canada argues there's no basis for the Section 301 duty. The new tariffs do not apply to goods that are CUSMA compliant, meaning most Canadian exports would be exempt. Julia Wong, CBC News, Washington.
1: And this comes as Canadian officials are working out how to respond to U.S. threats to impose 50% tariffs on a range of Canadian goods in under a month. It was top of mind at the First Minister's meeting today in Charlottetown.
4: Canada's at its best when provinces and territories and the federal government work together.
1: Rob Lance, Premier of Prince Edward Island, says that's what was achieved today. The Prime Minister says the federal government, the provinces and territories are aligned on points. They include removing interprovincial barriers on Canadian workers to bolster the national economy.
5: A nurse licensed in Ontario moves to Nova Scotia will be able to start caring for patients right away. Manufacturer in BC will... who's already approved to sell engineered wood for homes in Alberta, will be able to sell it anywhere in Canada instead of waiting years for that.
1: Mark Carney says they agreed to expand global trade in light of U.S. actions. The U.S. has launched another wave of strikes at targets in Iran. More oil tankers are being targeted, and not just in the Strait of Hormuz. For the first time in 2 months, Brent crude oil prices have gone up more than $100 U.S. per barrel. Ina Sadu has more.
6: The spike in oil prices come after Iran-aligned Houthi rebels attacked two Saudi oil tankers in the Red Sea, threatening an alternative to the Strait of Hormuz for Middle Eastern energy shipments. Randy Ohlenberger is with BMO Capital Markets.
7: There's a fair bit of uncertainty. I mean, this is relatively new. We don't know if it's going to last or it can be maintained. We do expect that some tankers will continue to move through, but we're looking at heightened risks now.
6: West Texas Intermediate, the benchmark closely watched in Canada, is trading around $92 U.S. a barrel. As Canadians hit the road this summer, Ohlenberger says higher crude prices could push gas prices up about 10 cents a liter unless the fighting comes to a stop. Ina Sidhu, CBC News, Calgary.
1: Police in Ontario say they have seized one of the biggest illegal drug hauls in provincial history. A cross-border investigation involving multiple agencies, including some in the U.S., found about 1.7 metric tons of narcotics worth almost $140 million. OPP Detective Superintendent Andy Bradford says alleged traffickers use a broker-style model to transport the drugs.
8: Investigators identified a network coordinating the movement and distribution of large quantities of drugs through otherwise legitimate supply chains. This included coordinating shipments and arranging drivers to knowingly transport concealed drugs within commercial loads.
1: Police say they've also seized over a dozen firearms, including an anti-tank rifle. 90 people have been arrested, and two more are still wanted. BC RCMP are investigating the death of a man caught in a tractor fire, which exploded into a small wildfire. It happened north of Kelowna yesterday. Officers say the fire spread rapidly due to dry vegetation, but has since been contained by crews. It comes as BC firefighters are battling more than 80 blazes across the province. And that is The World is Sour. For CBC News, I'm Neil Kumar.
0: The weather forecast this evening, a few clouds in Toronto, clear in Hamilton and Niagara overnight, 13 degrees for Toronto and Niagara, 11 in Hamilton. For Friday, it will be sunny, a high 26 with the Humidex feeling like 28. For Peterborough and the Kawartha Lakes,

0: evening, clear with a low 10 overnight. For Friday, sunny, a high 26, and with the Humidex feeling like 30. And that's the weather.
1: Hey, I'm Garvey Bailey, in for Tom Power. Welcome to Q. Weird Al Yankovic has got staying power. The king of musical parodies, think Eat It, Amish Paradise, White and Nerdy. Al is a multi-Grammy winner. His live shows are epic, and his career stretches over four decades. He popped in to give us a hint at the secret sauce that fuels a career that has kids, parents, and grandparents coming to his shows. Plus, filmmaker Clement Virgo is known for taking risks. For his latest film, Steal Away, he takes a look at a horrific time in history and turns it into an Afrofuturistic thriller that he's a little nervous about. He's here in studio to tell us all about it.

There are only three artists to ever chart in the top 40 Billboard Hot 100 in four consecutive decades. Those artists are Michael Jackson, Madonna, and this guy.

0: That's Weird Al with Fat, White, and Nerdy, I Think I'm a Clone Now, and Eat It. And yes, you heard that right. Weird Al, Michael Jackson, and Madonna are the only three artists to chart in the top 40 Billboard Hot 100 in four consecutive decades. Al, I can hear you saying it. How? How is this possible? Well, it's because Weird Al has made a career out of writing very clever, funny, and popular parody music. It's the kind of cross-generational staying power that very few artists have. Now, since 1979, Weird Al has released 14 studio albums. He's won 5 Grammys. He's toured the world and played iconic venues like Madison Square Garden and Carnegie Hall. You can even buy a Weird Al chia pet. If that's not a mark of success, I don't know what is. And after nearly 50 years in the industry, he does not seem to be slowing down. Right now, Weird Al is touring his massive multimedia comedy rock show across North America. It's called the Bigger and Weirder Tour. He's bringing the show to a handful of Canadian cities, including Montreal, for the Just for Laughs Festival on July the 25th. Now, a little while ago, Q guest host Ali Hassan caught up with the pop culture icon Weird Al. They talked about why his music seems to speak to so many generations of people, how Al actually considers himself a pretty shy person, despite the confidence he presents to the world, and why he thinks AI is, quote, mostly evil. Here's their conversation.
1: Hi, Al.
2: Hey, how are you?
1: Just so we set up for the audience what kind of a machine you are, I want to let people know that you just did this North American tour last year, 75 shows. You were on the road for 6 months. What's motivating the decision where you go, I know we were just out there on this gigantic tour, but I want to get back out there?
2: Well, we did 75 shows last year, about a 3 month tour. And at the end of 3 months, normally, I'm done for a while. I'm like, oh, thank goodness, that was great, but I'm glad to be home. And at the end of the tour, I was kind of like, no, I want to do more. And I'm with the expanded band, and it's such a family on the road, and we're having such a good time. And the shows were all selling out, so it's like, why should we stop? Let's do some more of these things.
1: That's nice. And I have read that, you know, that touring part and that performing part is what you really love most about your whole life. And I read that you don't really enjoy the writing and recording process as much. What do you find challenging about those aspects?

0: around, but performance is just the joy. It's just like, you know, I'm not doing anything creative per se. I'm just, you know, on stage acting like a maniac, and people are loving it, and it's 100% a good time. So that never gets old.
1: Sure. Jerry Seinfeld famously talked about joke writing as being drudgery, and part of you has to enjoy drudgery because it's such a big part of, you know, getting you to the place where you want to be eventually, which is on stage and performing. Can I ask you what song is your favorite to perform right now?
0: I've been saying Yoda because that's the last song of the show, and that means the show's almost over.
1: That goes against everything we've just been talking about. You love performing, and then you
0: leave. I do. But after 2+ hours, I'm tired.
1: Of course. Yeah, I know. 2+ hours, that's no joke. And, you know, the audiences, I've been watching some of these clips. I've been reading about this very eclectic audience. It's almost like a wrestling event where you have your kids, you have people in their 20s, right up until people in their 60s. From all walks of life, and I don't know what binds, besides their love for you and your music, what binds all these people together? What is the common thing about all these people?
0: They're just fans of comedy and music, and it boggles my mind how multi-generational the fan base is. I mean, you pinpointed it. I mean, you look out into the audience, and it's every demographic imaginable. And, you know, when I started out in the 80s, I think my core audience was mostly like teenage boys. But over the years, those boys grew up and had their own families, and now they're bringing their kids and in some cases their grandchildren to the shows. So it's amazing. And everybody's enjoying the show on a different level. Like, you know, the people that were into me in the 80s, you know, they loved the oldies.

0: you interact with your fans all the time, and people share all these stories with you, personal stuff at the end, and I think that brings you a lot of joy and fulfillment as well. Can you share a story that sticks out to you that a fan is?
1: Oh gosh, I mean, there's so many. I mean, I love meeting the fans, and you know, sometimes after a long show, I like sign autographs for like 2 hours after that. So it wears me down. But I mean, what keeps me awake is just hearing these stories from people, and I mean, some of them are really heart wrenching. I mean, you know, I sometimes think, oh, I'm just doing this silly music, and like, what good is it? And people tell me how it like got them out of depression, how it helped them like when they're going through chemo. Some people telling me that like my music stopped them from killing themselves. I mean, it's like really severe things, you know, that I hear, and it's you know, sometimes, you know, I'm practically sobbing at these stories because, you know, it really affects me to hear how much in my own small way I have affected their lives.
0: It's very beautiful. I'll just share one thing with our audience. There's a New York Times Magazine article. I think it was Sam Sherman was the name of the author.
1: Sam Anderson, maybe?
0: Sam Anderson. I apologize. Yeah, Sam Anderson wrote this beautiful piece that almost had me in tears. Just that article about what it meant to be part of a show. He went a little bit begrudgingly. He was like, no, Weird Al music is something was a very private experience for me. Headphones, personal, chuckling to myself. He's like, what happens at a concert? And he talked about it being almost like a religious experience. It's so beautiful. It's such an amazing thing. Yeah. And he also shared, you know, how giving you are at the end of your show. And I think that's amazing. And, you know, just speaking about comedy, sometimes when you have to explain a joke to somebody, it really ruins the magic. And the same way, I was like, oh, man, learning about Weird Al, well, I've appreciated you so much musically. Learning about may take out the magic here. And that happens to not be the case at all. It is so interesting to read about your life. There's so many contradictions in Weird Al. You know, right from the beginning, you know, you had a sheltered life. You know, you're a self-professed nerd, but you were also the valedictorian of your high school.
1: Yeah.
0: You got this architectural degree. You had a degree in architecture, and then you went directly to work in a mailroom. Right? I mean, there's all these things like that. Yep. It is so very interesting. And I wanted to ask about these mailroom days. You've told this story before about how you

0: you were pretty unconvinced that you would find success. But I'm hoping you'll tell this story of the day in the mailroom where you were working there and something happened that changed your mind, if you can share that.
1: Yeah. So right out of college, I had a degree in architecture, which I decided about my junior year in college, I was never actually going to use, but I figured, well, I should probably graduate and get the degree anyway. But then I went right to work at a mailroom for Westwood One, which was a radio syndication company. In fact, they syndicated the Dr. Demento show, which is where I got my my break. And I worked there for a couple of years working in the mailroom. And all this time, I was trying to solicit a record deal, which I finally got. And I signed this like draconian deal in 1982, I guess it was. But they didn't give me like a big stack of money and say, "Oh, congratulations, you're a rock star." They just like, you know, say, "Well, yeah, we'll see if you sell any albums." So I'm still working for close to minimum wage in the mailroom all this time while I've got a record out. And one morning when I went to the post office to pick up the bag of mail, which I, not that part of my job description, and sticking out of the bag was the new Billboard magazine. And I opened it up and thumbed through it and went to the Hot 100 chart. And I found my new single was on the Hot 100. And that was the moment I thought, oh, maybe I should give notice at work. Maybe I should try this Weird Al thing full time now.
0: Yeah, that'll do it, being in the radio. And I remember you said that you used to do deliveries as a mailroom guy too, and you used to do deliveries to your future record company. And then one day they have a little party for you, and people are like, "Isn't that the delivery guy? What's he doing at this party? What's he doing here?" I love that. That's just so fantastic. Was there a turning point where you went from sort of making music in anonymity to everybody knowing who you were? Was there a point where you remember that turning?
1: Yeah, it was Edith.

0: I mean, it was literal overnight fame because MTV had that kind of power at the time. This would have been like, you know, 1984. And people, you know, if you remember that era, I mean, people of my age group were obsessed with MTV. I mean, it was like video wallpaper. You had it on your TV all the time. And if something was in hot rotation, that meant it got played 7-8 times a day. So if you went into hot rotation, which Eat It did, people knew that song. Like, and, you know, I went really overnight from being like a guy that, you know, nobody knew essentially to like, oh, there's the Eat It guy. People were staring at me in public and pointing at me and like, wow, this is different. I haven't had this before in my life.
1: Staring and pointing, living the life. I would have never thought, you know, you were a shy kid. Because of the way those videos portrayed you or you portrayed yourself in the videos. But reading about you, you find out that you were a shy kid playing the accordion. And how do you go from that to, arenas and videos and putting yourself out there? Is it like a persona that you would put on or was it just gradually becoming less and less shy?
0: A little bit of all of the above. I mean, I still essentially consider myself a fairly shy person. I mean, obviously there's a side of me that can go out on an arena stage and be crazy for 2 hours. But, you know, in social situations, I'm not super outgoing. I don't light up a room when I go into a party. You know, I keep to myself a lot. I'm essentially a fairly quiet person. Having said that, over the course of my life, I've learned to turn it on when I need to, and match other people's energy and things like that. And I definitely have the side of me that can really act like a lunatic if the situation demands it. So, it's not, you know, being this outgoing and gregarious and wacky isn't something that's a 24-hour-a-day thing. It's something that I save for, you know, proper moments. I still kind of am that shy kid inside.
2: I'm Gerby Bailey. In for Tom Power, you're in the middle of guest host Ali Hassan's conversation with the pop culture icon, Weird Al Yankovic. Now, Weird Al's been making parodies of popular music since the 80s. And in 2026, he's still on the road. He's selling out huge arenas and touring the world. Now, throughout his whole career, Weird Al has always gotten permission from an artist.

0: artists to parody their music. Huge artists have happily obliged, people like Kurt Cobain, Michael Jackson, and Madonna, just to name a few. But in the next bit, Ali Hassan wanted to know about the one artist that got away.
1: Prince has always been the one that never wanted me to do anything with his music. And it's not that he didn't have a good sense of humor. He just was very, very, very protective of his work. And he just didn't like the whole concept of parodies and just didn't want anybody messing with his music.
2: Was it a thing where you had the songs fully ready and then you'd go and ask for permission? Or did you have some start of it and you're like, this has got potential, let me get the permission before I go too far into this process?
1: A couple times we had the whole song, but after the first two turndowns, then we just started pitching ideas like, well, how about this one? Well, yeah. How about this idea? And then it was like, no. And then after about half a dozen turndowns, we kind of got the idea. Yeah, he just doesn't want it to happen at all.
2: Who had your favorite response to you asking permission to parody one of their songs?
1: Oh, my goodness. Well, I mean, I guess I have to say Michael Jackson, because that kind of really turned my life around, because, I'd done a few parodies before I did my Michael Jackson parodies. But at the time, people were kind of hemming and hawing, like, oh, who's this Weird Al guy? He wants to do what? And it was a little harder to get permissions from people and blessings. But after Michael Jackson said yes to Eat It, which kind of blew me away, because, again, you have to remember 1984, Michael Jackson was as the biggest entity in the known universe. I mean, huge beyond imagination. And he said yes to this silly little parody. And as soon as Michael Jackson said okay, then everybody else was like, oh, well, Michael Jackson says it's okay, I guess it's okay.
3: Have some more yogurt, have some more Spam. It doesn't matter if it's fresh or canned, just eat it.
2: I wanted to ask you this. You've seen this music career, this music industry change so much over time. You know, you've mentioned the top 100, the Hot 100, pardon me, and there are probably people in the music industry right now who don't know what that is. I mean, things have changed so much since the 80s. Do you think making a career in musical parody would is still a viable thing?
1: I don't know. I've talked a lot about the monoculture because, we don't quite have that anymore. That's one of the reasons I was able to thrive in the 80s and 90s so much, is because everybody knew what I was making fun of, because everybody knew what was on MTV. The radio playlists were, more conducive to showcasing the superstars and the biggest hits. And now everybody's into their micro niches and their subgenres and things they like to listen to, which is great, but it's a little bit harder to determine songs that everybody knows, because I don't know that that exists quite as much as it did a few decades ago. So that's been a problem for me.
2: It's like a television, in an office you had this water cooler talk, but you could have eight people around a quote unquote water cooler and no one's watched the same TV show.
1: Right.
2: Like, what do we have in common here? What am I supposed to do? You said that your last album, Mandatory Fun, which I can't believe it was 12 years ago.
1: Yeah.
2: Was or will likely be your last. On behalf of your fans, I should start by saying, how dare you? but no, obviously, fair enough. I mean, you've made a lot of great records and raked in the awards on these. But why does that album feel like the right place to end off as far as album releases go?
1: It was the last album on my record contract. When I signed my record contract in 1982, it was for 10 albums. And that does not at all mean that my record label thought I was going to be making 10 albums with them. That it was just a draconian thing where it's like, well, on the extremely off chance that you're successful, we've got you for 10 albums. One of those kind of deals. And as it turns out, I was pretty successful. And they renegotiated my contract twice and then it became a 14-album contract. Mm-hmm. So in just 32 short years, I was able to fulfill my contractual obligations, and Mandatory Fun was the last album on that contract. And I just didn't want to re-sign with anybody. I just wanted to, put out music when I felt like it and not be tied to the album format. Because another thing is, like, a lot of my songs are semi-topical, and it was always a real puzzle for me to put out albums when, I want everything to be, of the moment and feel current and contemporary. Sure, but sure. Like, if I come up with a great idea, it's like, okay, now I need 11 more songs so I can put out the album.

0: I have to say, I haven't been super prolific in terms of releasing new songs in the last 12 years. But I have to say, I do enjoy the freedom and the absence of pressure that I felt while I was under contract.
1: I never considered that mandatory fun could be could be a negative thing, but it feels like I'm obliged contractually to have this fun. I thought it was about us.
0: Yeah.
1: You must have fun, fans. It was almost about you, yourself.
0: Yeah, the title has many different meanings.
1: Oh, my God. I never even considered that until this moment. I wanted to ask you about, you know, the part that you don't, the parts that's not as exciting is the writing of the music. And now with AI... And by the way, the weirdest thing is when you type in Weird Al, it looks like it says Weird AI. Weird Al looks like Weird AI. I keep seeing that.
0: I'm
1: like, get the hell out of my mind here. Why am I? But is that something, you know, what are your feelings on that? Because you didn't particularly enjoy, as a detail-oriented guy, it was a lot of work to do the writing. But do you feel like protective of that process? Would you ever use a ChatGPT or whatever, some sort of AI bot to be like, okay, help me through the chorus of this or anything? I mean, I think I know your answer, Al, but I ask it.
0: No, I would not do that. It's not a useful tool for me. AI is not good with humor for one thing. I've seen parody songs written by AI. And they are about on the level of the kind of mail I would get in the 80s from 12-year-old boys saying, here, I got an idea for you.
1: Sure.
0: So it's not like horrible, but it's not good.
1: Yeah.
0: You know?
1: Yeah.
0: And I just don't like the whole idea of AI. I don't think that AI is 100% evil, but I think it's mostly evil.
1: Yeah.
0: So I really kind of want to distance myself from that. I don't want to have really anything to do with it.
1: Great to hear. Exact answer I was hoping to hear. And if you had said the opposite, I would have been, a little part of me would have broke inside. on the note of, you know, you're saying you haven't been as prolific about the writing, which doesn't, you know, change anything as far as your performing and people coming out to see you. But is there a pop song lately that you've heard in the last year or two where you say, yes, I can work with this, or even a kernel of an idea has formed where you're like, I think I should do something with this?
0: Yeah, I hate to say this, but my antenna has been kind of down for quite some time. I'm not really focused on the Billboard charts or looking at what's the next big thing right now. Right now, I'm just focused on the tour. Beyond that, I'm focused on various TV and film projects. We've got a Broadway jukebox musical, which is in pre-production. So I'm just trying to, you know, I'm certainly not shying away from music, but I'm just trying to, at this point in my life, just try other things I haven't done yet and just see what else I can have fun with.
1: Sounds like you've got some great irons in a roaring fire of creativity, even without that that writing process. And I'm so happy to have been able to do this deep dive on you, Al, and been able to talk to you about this. I'm so happy you continue to do what you do. Thank you so much.
0: Well, this is a pleasure. Thank you so much.
2: That was Q guest host Ali Hassan's conversation with Weird Al Yankovic. Weird Al is currently touring his bigger and weirder tour across North America, along with a few Canadian dates. You can see Weird Al perform for free at this year's Just for Laughs Festival in Montreal on July 25th. For tickets for his other dates, go to weirdal.com.

0: You know when you watch a movie, or maybe you hear a song, and you immediately know who made it? Because that artist just has this undeniable signature style that they put into all of their work. Well, that's how I feel about the director Clement Virgo. I would know a Clement Virgo film from a mile away. I'm talking about films like Rude, Lie With Me, and his last one, Brother, which won 12 Canadian Screen Awards. Clement's also directed some major TV series like The Wire and Billions and The L Word. And you might have also watched the miniseries The Book of Negroes on CBC. And now, for his latest film, he's turned the true story of a teenage girl who escapes the antebellum South for Canada into a dark and timeless fairy tale. The film, it's called Steal Away, and it's based on a historical nonfiction book by Canadian author Carolyn Smarts Frost. But for this retelling, Clement Virgo leans into Afrofuturism, which is a blend of science fiction and history and fantasy rooted in Black culture and aesthetics. The movie is set in an unclear time period and focuses on the intense relationship between a sheltered white teenage girl named Fanny and a young Black refugee named Cecile, who's taken in by Fanny's wealthy family. Women are at the center of everything in this film. Clement Virgo stopped by the Q Studio earlier this week to talk about the film, and we got into why he wanted to challenge himself to tap into his feminine energy to tell this story. Hello, and how are you?
1: Good, good. It's been a minute.
0: It's
1: been a minute, Garvey. Yeah.
0: It's good nice. To see you. It's nice to reconnect.
1: Yes, I think, you know, we were just talking. I think I met you back in the day in the 90s, I think 93 or 94.
0: Oh, my goodness. We were both 3 years old.
1: Yes, I think you were dancer, painter.
0: I was doing all kinds of stuff. You're just going to expose me just like that, right off the top.
1: Well, you know.
0: I like it.
1: But this is great.
0: I'm excited about talking about this film. First of all, congratulations.
1: Thank you
0: on
1: so much.
0: It.
1: Thank you.
0: How are you feeling now that, you know, people are seeing it? It's out in the world.
1: The truth, I feel, you know, I feel vulnerable. I mean, every film that you make, you feel like, okay, you expose a bit of yourself. And this film was very different from my last film. And so it's out in the world. It opened on Friday against the Odyssey. So it's me battling out with Christopher Nolan.
0: Oh, Christopher!
1: but yeah, you know, it's out in the world, and as a filmmaker making these films, each one is a miracle, and you know, it's always very exposing and very vulnerable.
0: I find it interesting that someone with as prolific a career as yours and having done so many things that you feel vulnerable. I find that really interesting. It's so interesting to me. Can we talk about the story?
1: Sure.
0: At the center of this film, we will talk about your vulnerability. Okay. I want to talk about the story at the center of this film. It's based on, like I said, the Carolyn Smarts Frost nonfiction book, Steal Away Home, which is about a teenage girl. She escapes to Canada from the antebellum South. So you get this book. You read the story.
1: Right.
0: What struck you about the story when you first read it?
1: Well, it's a fascinating story. It's about this young white woman, Fanny, who is gifted this young Black woman, Cecile, as a slave. Mm-hmm. I was very sort of curious about that relationship.

0: censorship. But, you know, as a few years ago, about 10 years ago, I made a series for the CBC, actually, called The Book of Negroes.
1: Of course.
0: A book by Lawrence Hill. And it sort of treads on similar territory. And I, you know, but I didn't want to go back to that territory. I didn't want to go back to that history. So I wanted to find a language and find a new way to kind of tell that story. And so, you know, creating this genre piece in some ways, a film that kind of, it's a bit of a mashup, it's a bit of a play with kind of dark fairy tale elements and Afrofuturistic elements to kind of tell a kind of thriller, horror, psychological drama of these two young women infatuated with each other.
1: We need to talk a little bit deeper about all of that. But I also want to ask you about your wife, Tamara, Tamara Faith Berger, who helped you write this screenplay.
0: Yeah.
1: What was it like to, I just want to know what that sort of dynamic ends up being. Like, how did it all play out? Were you working from home? Did you just sit over the film script together? How did it work?
0: Well, I mean, first of all, it's not my first collaboration with Tamara. Back in the day, she wrote her first novel, a book called Lie With Me.
1: Yes.
0: And we were just going out at the time, and she showed me she showed me her first novel. And I read it, loved it, and we collaborated. Well, she basically wrote the screenplay for Lie With Me. And after I read this book, Steal Away Home, I'm a middle-aged man, and Tamara writes these great novels about young women, and so it felt natural for me to just ask her to take a look at the story and to kind of see if there's a, you know, if she would be interested in working and kind of collaborating with me on the screenplay.
1: Mm-hmm.
0: Yeah, so it was fun. It was easy.
1: Beautiful. The story centers around this relationship between these two girls. So we have the sheltered teenager in Fanny, and then we have the refugee, Cecile, a black woman who's taken in by Fanny's wealthy family. The time period, it's unclear.
0: Yes.
1: And the world these two girls exist in, it feels like it's Alice through the Looking Glass. Like, yes. It's a magical sort of surreal world. And I read that you were taken with Afrofuturism to tell this story. What makes Afrofuturism the right vehicle for you? What was it about it that clicked to you that, oh yeah, this is a great vehicle for this story?
0: Well, it's part of it is, for me, is this idea of black people in the future and how that connects to the past. Mm-hmm. And because the original novel took place in the past, and it's about these two young women from Kentucky, and this idea that, for me, the past rhyming, you know, and we see that playing out today, mm-hmm. you know. And so, you know, I mean, without giving away spoilers, there's a scene in the film where, at the end, where we get a sense of the future of Cecile, mm-hmm. Going on this journey into the future. And I wanted it to connect to the past. So this idea of, to kind of reconcile our kind of diasporic history,
1: mm-hmm.
0: and the survival and the struggle, and the sense of resilience that African peoples face, I wanted to kind of cloak it in a kind of futuristic pseudo sci-fi elements, mm-hmm. you know, and to kind of say, yes, that's, you know, even though there was a the transatlantic slave trade and the struggles that black folks in the diaspora have endured, that we're here in the present and we'll be here in the future.
1: That's right. And there's magic in it.
0: Yes.
1: You know,
0: yes.
1: There's magic in it, and there's magic that lives kind of within us. And I think you pulled that part of it out as
0: yeah.
1: well.
0: Yeah, I think magic is a good word. I mean, you know, I've been asked about those elements, it's kind of fairy tales, you know,

0: futurist element. I mean, I was born in Jamaica, you know, and so the idea of magic and reality operating on the same plane is not unusual for me. And I've always kind of played with that in, you know, with my films to try to reconcile that, you know, mm-hmm. to kind of say, you know, magic and reality coexist. Some folks might not react to that, but I love it. I love the idea of that,
1: mm-hmm.
0: you know, and you see it in certain cinemas. You see it, you know, in African cinema, you see it in, you know, sort of Latin American cinema. You see a lot of that kind of sense of magic and reality coexisting on the same plane.
1: Harvey Bailey, you're listening to Q, and you're in the middle of my conversation with director and filmmaker Clement Virgo. We've been talking about Clement's latest film, which just hit theaters last week. It's called Steal Away, and it takes the real-life story of a Black girl who escapes the antebellum South and turns it into a dark and timeless fairy tale. Clement was just talking about using Afrofuturism to tell this story and how mixing magic with reality was something he was used to growing up as a Jamaican kid. But something he wasn't as familiar with was leaning into feminine energy and telling stories about girls, especially since his last film, Brother, was about two boys growing up in Toronto in the 90s, and it dealt with masculinity and identity. So I asked him what it felt like having to lean into his feminine side to create this new film.
0: I wanted to kind of just see if I could do it as a filmmaker, just kind of soften up mm-hmm. and have this experience, and just have a different lens on how I see, mm-hmm. you know, and I wanted to make sure I had a lot of collaborators that were women around me, you know. So I had a DP. A DP is the person, the cinematographer. Mm-hmm. You know, she's from Sweden, Sophie Vinquist. I wanted to make sure I had that. Of course, the costume and hair, I wanted to also female. The production designer was a female. So I really wanted to surround myself with strong women. And of course, Tamar was also there. Surround myself with women, strong women that would help me to tell the story.
1: Mm-hmm.
0: And to kind of push myself a little bit as an artist, you know, and just have them challenge me on some of my perspective.
1: Did you feel yourself changing through the process? Did you feel a shift?
0: I felt a kind of surrender, you know, I felt a kind of like letting go, a sense of don't hold on so tight, you know, to your perspective, what you think is real as a filmmaker. Allow the kind of uncertainty of being on set and not being sure what's going to happen, play out, mm-hmm. And have a different kind of, you know, as a director, you're always trying to solve problems. Like you have to, there's a problem that you need to solve. But sometimes you just have to feel it
1: yeah.
0: as opposed to trying to solve it, you know?
1: Yes. That's a very woman thing to do. That's what we do. I'm just telling you, you learned something that day. Adding spoilers to the mix, there is a choice you made in the film that I thought that was really interesting. Okay. At the end of the film, mm-hmm. you include these historical photos.
0: Yes.
1: Can you explain a little bit about those photos and why you wanted to include them?
0: Yeah, the photos are of young children in servitude, you know, and there's a history of
1: and they're real photos. They're archival.
0: They're archival photos of real children who worked on plantations and who were born into servitude. And so I wanted to, even though the film is a bit of a is kind of constructed as a fantasy, I wanted the last imagery to remind the audience that this is real, that this history is real, mm-hmm. you know? So that's why I have them at the end.
1: I think it's really cool that, again, it talks to the past, speaking to the present, speaking to

0: the future.
1: Yeah.
0: The way that ripples out is
1: very. Do you feel like we're living in the past now?
0: Yeah. Yeah. I think every day that I open the news, I have to think about that. I have to think about where we're going.
1: Mm-hmm.
0: Because to me, I'm frightened by it.
1: Yes.
0: You know, and I think about ways to not live my life in fear. Do you think about it?
1: Well, yeah. You know, I think,
0: obviously I do,
1: you know, and also that sense of fragility,
0: yeah.
1: You know, maybe it's post COVID, you know, there's a sense that,
0: maybe it's just being Jamaican. We just think that way. It's just like, when's the next terrible thing going to happen? What am I going to do about it? Let's keep it moving.
1: That sense that, you know, just like little things, you know, this is not a spoiler. You mentioned that Cecile is a refugee, mm-hmm. You know, the sense of people moving across borders is not new. You know, that's throughout history and throughout time. Refugees seeking asylum.
0: Yeah.
1: You know, I mean, it's very biblical. I mean, I think it's one of the first sort of.
0: Well, wasn't Jesus the first?
1: Right.
0: Mary and Joseph going through asking,
1: right.
0: Can I lie here? Or
1: yes. Yeah. Yeah. Can, you know, is there space in the inn? You know? And so that's not new, you know. The sense of sort of othering your neighbor, you know, is not new.
0: Yeah.
1: And so, you know, the language that, you know, is used currently, you know, I wanted it to echo all of that history without being didactic.
0: Yeah.
1: With, you know, trying to create a story that was, you know, tense and suspenseful, but also make you think, like I say, just have you kind of lean in.
0: Yeah.
1: And kind of trying to puzzle out this film.
0: You had your son on set.
1: I did.
0: For this film. You laugh. Mm-hmm.
1: Yes, we did.
0: What was it like working with him? And did he unlock anything new for you in having him there?
1: Yeah, it was great to share that experience with them, you know, with him and Tamara. It's not only my son, it's our son.
0: That's right. What's his name?
1: His name is Wolf.
0: Wolf, right.
1: His name is Wolf, and he's in Ottawa right now. But yeah, it was a wonderful experience to kind of say, you know, this is what your father does. Mm-hmm. And he was a production, you know, he was a production assistant. So what is that, you know, what that meant is that whatever anyone needs, a coffee, he was a gopher, you know, but he also wrangled the actors. And so it was a wonderful experience to be in Belgium, because we shot the film in Belgium, mm-hmm. To have our son as part of the experience. And, you know, I was happy that we could share that time together.
0: Mm-hmm. Did you find yourself, sometimes when I have my daughter around me when I'm working, I find myself looking at myself a little bit closer, like in examining how I'm interacting with people and examining who I am. Like,
1: absolutely.
0: Did you find that was happening?
1: Yes, I was much more self-aware. I was much more self-aware of how I interacted. Because, you know, as a director, you are the leader of the set.
0: Mm-hmm.
1: You set the tone for the set. And so I was very conscious of, making sure I set a good example, you know, and there's a lot of pressure and there's lots of stress that comes up every day. And so he was very intimate with those sort of stresses. So I was very conscious of making sure that to show him that you could be calm under pressure.
0: Yes. Yes. Always teaching.
1: Yes.
0: I heard that there was a story about him helping to pick out a song. Or, like, something really tangible.
1: Yeah, you know, there's a scene, there's a dance sequence in the movie that I needed a song for, I'm not hip to all the kids' music these days.
0: Could you stop aging us right now, please?
1: So I just felt like appropriate to ask my, you know, 19-year-old son, which song would be a cool, you know, song to use. And so, yeah, he sort of

0: have helped pick up the song, which was great.
1: That's great. Speaking of the music, I mean, throwing Jesse Norman in there at the, you know, that was a stroke of genius. What an evocative voice.

0: Yeah, there's certain voices that instantly make you feel better.
1: Oh, man.
0: And Jesse Norman is one of them.
1: Yeah.
0: You know, on my last film, it was Nina Simone.
1: Yes.
0: I just like the sound of a soulful black female voice in the film.
1: I'm
0: I
1: here just, for you whenever you need me. You've been making TV and films for a long time. And one thing that I can say about you and the films that you make is that there is a very specific Clement Virgo DNA that I...
0: Yeah.
1: That, oh, yeah. Something that I you know, a little while ago I was talking about Duke Ellington and his... he had this push to always have whatever he was doing, whether it was working with an orchestra or as a soloist or a small ensemble, doesn't matter what it was, it had to feel like Duke Ellington. Everyone had to know that was... Right. I feel like that there's this thing.
0: Hold on. Did you just compare me and Duke Ellington?
1: Well,
0: is that what you just did?
1: Kind of.
0: the best, the most, the, you know, the goat of jazz. No, but I know what you mean.
1: Do you know what I mean? Like, have this thing that says, when I watch something, I turn it on, I was like, oh, that's a Clement Virgo. He directed this for sure.
0: Yeah.
1: Like, there is a DNA that runs through it. And I wonder if you have any idea what that defining thing is. Can you define what that is?
0: I can't really define what that aesthetic or that interest is, but I find myself, I think that it's hard for artists to hide themselves of who they are and what their preoccupations are. Mm-hmm. And there's certain sort of themes and ideas and preoccupations that I think recur in my films. And, you know, certain things, people point that out. I think strong women, you know, even though a film like Brother is very masculine, that at the heart of that film is a mother,
1: mm-hmm.
0: you know. And mm-hmm. so I think there's certain thematic elements that I, you know, sort of gravitate, I think I gravitate to relationships, intimate relationships between people. I really gravitate to a kind of tenderness, gentleness between people that I think, you know, I'm always trying to figure, sort of entangle. So, yeah, you know, me and Duke have...
1: You and Duke. You're in the same sentence now, my friend.
0: But, you know, I love to recognize a filmmaker's approach. You know that no other filmmaker could have made this film. For me, I love that. I don't like seeing a generic film. I love, you know, everyone by this point know what a Tarantino film is or a Christopher Nolan film or a Spielberg film.
1: That's right.
0: You know, we all recognize the DNA of those films.
1: Mm-hmm.
0: And, you know, as an artist, you hope that you have, you know, that whatever voice you have, people could take a look at it and recognize it instantly.
1: Mm-hmm. Does that idea, as that evolves, does it push you to take more risks? Like, do you want to you know, is risk a part of the DNA? Because I feel like it is.
0: I think so. I mean, you know, Lie With Me was a big risk, and, you know, and this film was a big risk, and even Brother was a big risk.
1: Yeah.
0: And so this, I think that I'm always trying to push myself to experiment, and Steelaway is, you know, an experiment. Is, you know, only time will tell if it was a successful experiment. But for me, I have to challenge myself. I have to push myself. I have to be scared, mm-hmm. you know, to make the film. And this one scared me a little bit.
1: It did.
0: It did.
1: Well, you know what? We're all the better for it. I want you to be afraid all the time.
0: Well, thank you.
1: Does having your family so close to you in a production like this, does that help to mitigate the idea of risk or whatever it is that you might be afraid of? Does it?
0: Yeah.

0: it's always good when you're, you know, challenging yourself to have people that care about you, that, you know, around you to make sure, because, you know, it's comforting to know that you're not alone.
1: Yeah.
0: In, you know, and so sometimes as artists, you think you're alone because it's a very kind of lonely experience. And we live so much in our heads. And so sometimes it's nice to look up and say, to see your family or people that care about you, to say, oh, I'm not so alone.
1: Yeah. Thank you so much for the film and for the work, past, present, and future work.
0: Thank you so much.
1: I expect more. It's been a pleasure talking to you.
0: Thank you. Thank you for having me.
1: Clement Virgo is the director of the new movie, Steal Away. It's out in theaters right now.

That's new music from the Canadian singer-songwriter Luna L. The song is called Moment of Silence. And that's it. That brings us to the end of the show today. Tomorrow on Q, Carissa Hendricks is many things. A magician, comedian, fire eater, and the creative force behind the well-beloved internet sensation, Lucy Darling. Carissa will be here to tell you about finding community with a group of magicians in Calgary and what it's like being a woman in a heavily male-dominated field. I hope you come back to have a listen. I'm Garby Bailey, sitting in for Tom Power. Catch you next time.

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2: I'm Rebecca Zanbergen. There is an explosion of ticks in Canada this summer, and they're bringing with them a wave of illnesses. One doctor's call for more awareness of how to treat Lyme disease and other less familiar infections coming up on the Current Review.
3: From CBC News, the world is sour. I'm Neil Kumar. The meeting between Premiers and Prime Minister Mark Carney was dominated by U.S. tariffs and trade. If they have a collective plan, they're not saying. What they did show was a common sense of frustration and resolve. Janice McGregor reports from

0: Charlottetown.
1: Just put everything on the table. Let's get this done.
2: This wasn't supposed to be the focus of the premier's talks that Premier Rob Lance was chairing this week in Charlottetown. Under different circumstances, premiers would have had different demands for the prime minister. But instead, Mark Carney came here with things to ask of them.
3: We'll do whatever it takes to defend and support our families, our workers, and our businesses.
2: So, about those options. Carney said just because Canada hasn't retaliated yet doesn't mean it won't go there if it has to.
4: There are other things we could have done in the intervening time that we didn't do.
2: Carney said that what he calls technical aspects of the CUSMA talks could stretch on for months, not weeks. But the silver lining to this threat is that the Trump administration has now re-engaged. Janice McGregor, CBC News, Charlottetown.
0: The U.S. Trade Representative has announced new tariffs targeting dozens of countries, including Canada. The duties take effect just after midnight Eastern time. Jameson Greer says they're aimed at economies which the U.S. claims have not done enough to remove goods made with forced labor from their supply chains.
5: We have put our foot down and we have told countries, you need to prohibit the import of goods made with forced labor and you need to enforce these laws so that we all have a level playing field. And if countries are on the right path, they have a certain level of tariff, about 10%. And if they're not on the right path, it's a slightly higher tariff of 12.5%.
0: For Canada, this means a 10% export tariff on all non-CUSMA-compliant goods. Nearly 20,000 people have been forced out of southwestern France as wildfires tear through the region. And as Ashley Burke reports, relentless heat is fueling this dangerous new wave of fires across the continent.
6: The scale of wildfires in France is unprecedented for this time of year. Along the French Atlantic coast, more than 20,000 people have been told to leave their homes, campsites, and vacation resorts. It's moving very, very fast, one woman said, fleeing her home. For decades, France has prevented fires from becoming catastrophic by dousing high-risk forests in advance. But that strategy is no longer a match for Europe's extreme heat. Three heat waves virtually back-to-back in Europe is helping create the conditions for a new era of wildfires.
7: We're starting to see more and more extreme temperatures due to climate change.
6: Theodore Keeping is a wildfire researcher in London and member of the World Weather Attribution Network.
7: We're therefore starting to see extreme fire behavior that we also haven't seen as a consequence.
6: So far this year, wildfires have devoured more land in Europe than the annual average in the past two decades. Ashley Burke, CBC News, London.
0: The trial of a Canadian man accused of killing his 9-year-old daughter opened in upstate New York. The body of Melina Fratellin was discovered in a wooded area last summer. Luciana Fratellin of Montreal is charged with second-degree murder and concealing human remains. Sharon Yonan Reynolds reports.
8: During opening statements, lawyers for both sides presented conflicting narratives at the Elizabethtown courthouse. Prosecutors told the jury that they will present evidence, including the clothes that Fratellin allegedly wore, and digital evidence from both his and his daughter's cell phones. They said it will prove beyond a reasonable doubt that Fratellin drowned his daughter and used a tree to conceal her body. The Montreal man had told police that his daughter was abducted. Fratellin's lawyer reiterated that version of events to the jury, that Melina was abducted. He said that a language barrier was responsible for any inconsistencies in what Fratellin told police. He argued that the prosecution is presenting circumstantial evidence and that police ignored other leads. Fratellin pleaded not guilty to the charges and has been held without bail in the U.S. since his arrest last summer. Sharon Yonan Reynolds, CBC News, Montreal.
0: And that is The World This Hour. For CBC News, I'm Neil Kumar.
2: The weather forecast this evening, a few clouds in Toronto, clear in Hamilton and Niagara overnight, 13 degrees for Toronto and Niagara, 11 in Hamilton. For Friday, it will be sunny, a high 26 with the Humidex feeling like 28. For Peterborough and the Kawartha Lakes this evening, clear with a low 10 overnight. For Friday, sunny, a high 26 and with the Humidex feeling like 30. And that's the weather.

0: could escalate the war in the Middle East. And then we start with the latest season of Someone Knows Something, looking at the disappearance of a Canadian expat in Costa Rica. But we begin in the grass and forests of this country, where a growing population of ticks is wreaking havoc. Last summer, retiree Martin Hache was sorting lumber in his garage for a project. He was doing what he loved, working with wood on his 200-acre property in the Ottawa Valley. But something didn't feel right.
1: I was so exhausted. I came into the house that I said to Kathleen, I think I've overdone it. And I lay down on the couch, and it was just total fatigue. Anything I did other than eating was sleep.
0: A couple of nights later, he went to the bathroom and collapsed. This happened two more times, the last time he couldn't get up off the floor. Here's his wife, Kathleen.
2: And that's when I called 911. At the time, he was 79 years old, but had been very healthy. I had absolutely no idea. I had never heard of anaplasmosis, which was his final diagnosis.
0: Anaplasmosis is a bacterial illness transmitted by black-legged ticks, the tick also responsible for Lyme disease. Martin suffered severe complications.
2: He got inflammation in his brain, which caused delirium. He was saying some of the most ridiculous things I've ever heard. The inflammation got into his heart that caused myocarditis. The inflammation got into his kidneys, which means he wasn't getting rid of fluids very well. And so the fluid got in around his heart and he had congestive heart failure.
0: Martin was treated with antibiotics and made a full recovery. Anaplasmosis is a new and emerging threat in Canada. Last week, Martin's doctors published a paper in the Canadian Medical Association Journal about his case to raise awareness. Anaplasmosis is rare and is outnumbered by Lyme disease cases, which have increased across Canada. Josie Kozlowski was diagnosed with Lyme disease a year and a half ago, and she joins me in our Toronto studio. Josie, when did you first start to feel unwell?
3: I would say my first symptoms probably started 2 years prior to my diagnosis. So I had some really intense fatigue. I had some very strange nerve sensations in my arms. So I was having really odd tingling, and we were kind of suspecting that it was maybe carpal tunnel or maybe something was going on like at a neurological level. It was a bit of a pathway until I got my diagnosis.
0: Mm-hmm. When did you start to think maybe it could be something like Lyme disease?
3: Genuinely never. I am not a top candidate for Lyme disease. I don't spend a lot of time, you know, outdoors. I'm a city girl through and through. So Lyme disease was not something that ever crossed my mind. I was just very fortunate that my doctor kind of put the pieces of the puzzle together to give me serology and finally get the diagnosis.
0: Talk to me a little bit about that. How long did it take your doctor to put those pieces together?
3: Yeah, 2 years, I think. And, you know, a lot of the pieces I was not, you know, taking super seriously. The fatigue, I was quite content to write off as burnout or just general exhaustion or just overdoing it. So a lot of the pieces kind of came together towards the back end of that 2 years when my symptoms started getting more physical and I kind of had to bring them to my doctor as opposed to just kind of writing them off myself.
0: Tell me, what sorts of things were you experiencing that were to the point where you couldn't just function as you normally would?
3: I would say the exhaustion was debilitating and kind of continues to be to this day. I also realized pretty immediately after starting a new position of employment that I was having extreme brain fog. That came way, way later, very close to the time that I actually ended up with my diagnosis. But that brain fog really made me realize that, you know, something might not be right. Mm-hmm. In my body, but also I was having, you know, like physical symptoms, like extreme night sweats, and I was getting really ill really often. My immune system just kind of wasn't keeping up.
0: So clearly the doctor was turning to your symptoms to make a diagnosis, but you also mentioned serology. What is that and how did that point to Lyme disease?
3: Yeah, so that was just the blood work that I had done that confirmed the positive diagnosis for Lyme. So my doctor ordered a kind of a litany of blood testing to try to figure out what was going on. You know, I was young, I was healthy. I must have been 33 at the time that I got diagnosed. So it was very strange what was going on in my body. And she was very proactive in trying to find answers for me.
0: And was the answer clear cut at that point? Did you ever get an answer that

and welcome to the Current Review on CBC Radio 1. I'm Rebecca Zanbergen, sitting in for Matt Galloway. Coming up, how another threat of a shipping blockade

0: doxycycline, which was kind of a whole other impact on my body. I found it very physically debilitating to be on such strong antibiotics for such a long course. And, you know, I recognize that sometimes things have to get worse before they get better, but that was certainly the case for me being on those antibiotics. They were very tough on my body. And since then, you know, post-diagnosis, I do continue to struggle with a lot of ongoing persistent symptoms that are even different than the ones that I had prior to being diagnosed. You know, it's kind of just working your way through the healthcare system and trusting your medical providers to guide you in the next steps based on what is going on in your body at any given time, because it can really fluctuate and it can really vary between, you know, person to person, because I think Lyme really impacts people very, very uniquely.
1: And what are your symptoms today then?
0: Actually, I was just recently diagnosed with a neurological sleep condition. So the fatigue has kind of taken on a bit of a life of its own and really infiltrated the way that I operate. And also something recent is pretty intense migraines. So I never had migraines prior to Lyme, but my migraines have started really getting quite severe to the point that, it will send me to the ER at times.
1: Oh, I'm sorry. What have doctors said then about your long-term prognosis? I mean, what are you expecting in the months and years to come for yourself?
0: Do you know what? I don't ask. I think that if you put potential worst case scenarios into your own mind or potentials, you start looking for things for my own mental health and my own well-being. I don't ask and I just treat as things come up and or based on the advice of my medical practitioners. But in terms of prognosis, like given my current experience, I do expect it to impact me in some way, shape or form for the rest of my life and or for the long term at minimum. And I'm just going to kind of take it as it comes and try to stay as positive as I can that, you know, I am seeing progress and progress is always a good thing. And I'm, you know, really proud of how far I've come since my initial diagnosis.
1: And did you ever learn the root cause? I mean, if it was a Lyme disease and a tick, like where, if you're a city girl through and through, any idea where you would have gotten it?
0: I have no idea. I have never seen a tick in my life. I've never seen a tick ever. So for me, when I got the positive diagnosis, I was absolutely stunned. I'm kind of a classic Torontonian. I might go to a cottage once or twice a summer with friends to hang out. I'm not spending any significant amounts of time in the bush. You know, I do go to Hyde Park. I do go to Trinity Bellwoods. You know, I enjoy our green spaces here in Toronto, but I would say probably less often than the average person that considers himself an outdoorsy individual.
1: Mm-hmm. And why are you talking to me today about it? Like, what do you want people to know?
0: You know, I think I want people to pay attention to your own body. I wish I kind of listened to my signs and symptoms a little bit sooner and took them a little bit more seriously. And I think I also want people to know if it could happen to me, I genuinely feel like it could happen to anyone because, again, I'm not the prime candidate for something like Lyme disease.
1: Yeah. Okay, Josie, thank you for speaking with us.
0: Thank you so, so much.
1: Josie Kozlowski was diagnosed with Lyme disease. Dr. Raghu Venugopal is an emergency physician at hospitals in the Greater Toronto area. He's in the Toronto studio as well. What do you make of Josie's story?
2: You know, it's really interesting listening to Martin in Eastern Ontario and Jose in Toronto because they really encapsulate what is happening nationally to be focused in the provinces of Ontario, Quebec, and in particular Nova Scotia, where an increasing number of Canadians, both in Jose's case and in the case of Martin, in both urban and rural areas, getting infected by tick-borne diseases, which is a growing scourge in Canada, make no mistake.
1: Why? Why so? Why is it becoming? We hear a lot about climate change, but tell us a little bit more about that.
2: The key number to be aware of is 0 degrees. When the temperature is 0 degrees or higher, ticks can flourish, ticks can infect human beings. And as we see in Canada, forest fragmentation, and as we see in North America, the explosion of the deer population, and as we see climate change happening clearly every year, we are seeing the encroachment of ticks in Canada at the pace of 50 kilometers per year going north. We have civilian reports on etick.ca that are exploding. We have federal and provincial statistics showing an explosion in particular what afflicted Jose, which is Lyme disease, but we're also seeing other viruses, parasites,

0: and protozoans that are affecting Canadians. And this is new.
1: Yeah. Well, we'll talk about those in a minute here. But I am curious, do we know what percentage of ticks are carrying some kind of disease at this point?
0: Ultimately, we don't have that data. The situation in Canada is one of gross underreporting. Jose correctly mentioned that these are all reportable diseases. But if you're in the emergency room like me and you see a patient with early localized Lyme disease, you may just treat them and discharge them. And that doesn't get reported because serology is all that gets reported. And that's a blood test. And not every patient needs a blood test. Provinces like Ontario are more proactively gathering data, but we have an incomplete picture in Canada right now with what's going on in terms of the number of ticks and the diseases affecting Canadians.
1: So when you're in the ER and someone comes in and they're talking about symptoms that Josie was talking about today, how do you know that that might be as a result of a tick carrying a disease rather than some other illness? Because the symptoms are very similar, it seems.
0: That's true. So patients will come in with a tick to start with. And if that tick has been on for a short amount of time, we just may remove it and give someone what's called chemoprophylaxis, which is one dose of one antibiotic and they're done. And in fact, in provinces like Nova Scotia and Ontario, that's something that a pharmacist is empowered to do, which I think is good public policy. However, patients also come in with what we call localized disease, which means they may have that classic bullseye rash that you've heard about. But this is where Lyme disease gets very complicated because classic is only in medical textbooks. And that's not what patients come in with to the ER. The classic rash may be unclassic. It may be confluent. It may be in different parts of the body. It may be hidden in the hair. In fact, most patients, like Martin, we heard about, and Jose, will never remember a tick bite. Now, as the disease progresses, people may come in with a flu-like illness. That can be many things. That can be sepsis. That can be malignancy. That can be meningitis. For diagnosticians and clinicians, this is a real vexing problem because Lyme can look like other things.
1: Right. And so how reliable is testing? When you talk about the blood test, is that then the silver bullet here?
0: So for the majority of Canadians facing tick-borne disease, it is a clinical diagnosis initially. You have to suspect it. We encourage Canadians to bring up the possibility with their clinician that, you know, could this be tick disease? But serology is only useful after 6 weeks. In the first 6 weeks, it's a clinical diagnosis, talking to patients, examining patients, having a high index of suspicion with exploding tick numbers and tick diseases in Canada. But for the first 6 weeks, it's a clinical diagnosis. In other words, the patient could have clinically florid Lyme disease, but the serology will be negative, but we still should treat that patient.
1: Tell me then about some of the other tick-borne illnesses that we're seeing that are just popping up now in Canada.
0: So Rebecca, the news isn't good, and it's happening across Canada, and it's all flooding up north from the United States. The number two tick-borne disease in Canada is anaplasmosis, which is also a bacteria like Lyme disease. And that's what we heard Martin being afflicted with. And his case was written up very appropriately last week in the Canadian Medical Association Journal. And the good news is the treatment's the same as Lyme. Now, we can talk about other things, and they're more rare, but they are emerging and coming up as well. And these include things like Powassan disease, which was first diagnosed in Ontario, a viral illness. And there's even another bug out there called Babesia, which shockingly looks like malaria and is treated just like malaria. And that's emerging in Canada as well. And to top it all off, if that wasn't bad enough, what we're now seeing in Canada is a syndrome called alpha-gal syndrome. And this is because of the very aggressive Lone Star tick, which is coming up from the southern United States into Canada. And that causes people to have an immune system ramp up and then an allergic reaction to things they've eaten their entire life, like hamburger and steak. And that can be, in fact, life-threatening.
1: And does all of this keep you out of the woods or long grass? Like, how do you take that information and use it for yourself, for instance?
0: So the honest answer is, I am not taking my Labrador in the woods anymore. We will beat the streets in Toronto. We will walk along pathways. But, you know, we have to really reflect and try and have a balanced perspective on this condition in the country.

0: We live in the unquestionable most beautiful country in the world. And Canadians should enjoy this country, and Canadians should be outdoors for their mental and physical health. I think we have to find a balance in this country. We have to take precautions, and I think precautions are effective. I think the public has to have an increased awareness of tick diseases. And I think the medical profession, myself, need to have a high suspicion of tick disease. But we've got to find a balance, because there are preventative things that families, that people can do every day to lower the risk of tick disease, but still enjoy this country.
1: So you mentioned your Labrador, but isn't there a vaccine for animals but not for people?
0: That's absolutely correct.
1: And why is that?
0: So in the 1980s, we had an effective vaccine called Limerix. And unfortunately, because of lawsuits in the United States, because of the thinking it was causing chronic arthritis, which ultimately proved to be false, that effective vaccine was withdrawn in the early 1990s, which is a total tragedy. So now we're in phase three trials, including in Canada, of a new vaccine. It's thought that if things go well, there's two big drug companies that are piloting this, including in Canada. There's hope that there could be a Lyme vaccine in late 2027, and that would be a four-dose vaccine with an annual booster.
1: And do you think people, you know, because we've been talking about ticks and the dangers of ticks and Lyme disease to start off for many years now, and there does seem to be, public health seems to talk a lot about it as well. Like, do we have the understanding right now, and do people doctors themselves, when in the emergency room, do they know how to spot it now?
0: The challenge clinically is that patients can present in very diverse manners. I'm aware of a case of my colleague where the patient presented looking like they had a stroke. They had paralysis of the face and arm. Other patients will feel like they are dying because the electrical conduction of their heart is actually abnormal. And in a way, they are dying because they have what's called a heart block. So presentations will be incredibly varied and masquerading other common ailments. And so whether it's the public or whether it's the medical profession, we have to have a high vigilance for the different stages of illness. From what Martin experienced all the way to what Jose experienced, we have to understand that there's a range of illness and there's a growing number of parasites, and just keep it on our radar.
1: Ultimately, your message for those listening today who are worried about enjoying, you know, you say you have to find that balance, and you yourself are unwilling to take your dog into the woods. So, I mean, are we finding the right balance, and is the answer to stay out of the woods?
0: You know, I've got a young son at home, and he just finished 2 weeks of outdoor camp in Muskoka. And I think that if we take the precautions that our public health departments across the country have advised, I think it's still, for physical and mental well-being, super important that Canadians get outside. Tuck your pants into your socks. Tuck your shirt into your pants. You know, use DEET or Icaridin if you have children. Look for ticks, especially in those skin folds where they can be hidden along the hairline. Have a partner or a friend check you as well. You know, these are all steps that we can take. We can enjoy our time outside, and also, you know, be aware of this scourge that is coming increasingly up from the south to the north.
1: Dr. Venugopal, thank you very much for this.
0: Thank you.
1: Dr. Raghu Venugopal is an emergency room physician, and he was in our Toronto studio. You're listening to The Current Review on CBC Radio 1. I'm Rebecca Zanbergen. The United States military says it has completed a 12th consecutive night of strikes against Iran, and that's as both sides have resumed fighting. Meanwhile, the Iran-aligned Houthi group in Yemen claim they've attacked two Saudi oil tankers in the Red Sea. On the southwest tip of Yemen, there is a busy and extremely narrow shipping lane. The Bab el-Mandab Strait is a critical waterway that connects the Red Sea to the Gulf of Aden and the Indian Ocean. It allows Saudi Arabia to get millions of barrels of oil out for export each day. And it's here that the Houthis have declared a blockade. U.S. President Donald Trump suggested that if the Houthis disrupt shipping in the Red Sea, the U.S. may get involved.
2: So far, it hasn't happened. Might happen. But we take care of things. If something like that happens, we take care of it. You know, we've done that with the Houthis before, and we haven't heard from them in a while.
1: Greg Karlstrom is the Economist Middle East correspondent. He is in Riyadh. And a reminder, this segment was recorded this morning. Greg, we'll get to the Red Sea in a minute, but I do want to start with what's being said out of the White House in the last number of hours. Donald Trump has said he's going to the U.S.

0: will strike Iranian infrastructure if Tehran continues to attack ships in the Strait of Hormuz. Tell us more about these potential strikes. What have we learned?
1: Well, the threat from Trump was that every time Iran attacked the ship, the United States would attack a bridge or a power plant inside of Iran. Trump seems to have this fixation with Iranian bridges. It's not entirely clear why. He's been making these sorts of threats for months. Of course, you'll remember in the previous round of the war, before the ceasefire in April, Trump was talking about bombing all of the power plants in Iran and making some really blood-curdling threats about wiping out an entire civilization. So it feels a bit deja vu, but at the same time, we have seen over the past few days, the U.S. is beginning to attack infrastructure, transport infrastructure. It has bombed bridges, tunnels, roads, mostly in southern Iran. So what began as back and forth strikes that were narrowly focused on military targets, they have begun to expand already.
0: Mm-hmm. Let's talk a little bit more about the Red Sea blockade, because we are seeing Iran-lined Houthis attacking ships there. Why is that happening now at this point?
1: There are two schools of thought on this. One is that Iran asked them to do it. This is a group that has long received military and financial support from Iran, and the Iranians have been threatening for months that they would activate the Houthis and get them to do this. The other theory, which I put more weight in, is that it also is related to what's going on between Saudi Arabia and the Houthis right now. They have been fighting off and on for more than a decade, although a ceasefire has been in force for the past several years. But the Saudis invaded Yemen in 2015 to try and dislodge the Houthis after they overthrew the government effectively and seized control of part of the country. And we've seen tensions rising in recent weeks. There's been talk of possible renewed military confrontation between the two of them. So it's not just the sort of bigger U.S.-Iran story. It's also connected to this long-running battle between Saudi and the Houthis.
0: Right. I suppose the timing, though, to do it now, it sort of hits your wagon on what's already going on in Iran. I mean, is there a benefit to doing it now?
1: Well, I mean, the impact of it is much greater. We've already seen a number of oil tankers, beyond these reports of the two Saudi tankers that were hit, a number of other tankers that turned around. They were sailing towards the Bab al-Mandab, and then the Houthis announced this closure, and they made a U-turn and sailed away from it. And that's why I think we've seen oil prices jump significantly over the past couple of days, where they're now close to $100 a barrel. If you close Bab al-Mandab, Saudi tankers cannot get out to the south. And then many of them, the biggest tankers, are too big to fit through the Suez Canal in the north. Now, you can offload oil to smaller ships, or you can try to pipe it across the canal, but that adds time, that adds cost. So on top of the closure of Hormuz, having this other waterway shut would be a significant blow to global oil supplies.
0: I suppose, too, just the threat itself is concerning for those ships. Are they turning around not because they've had direct attacks, but the threat is concerning?
1: And that's always the case. I mean, that's what we learned the last time the Houthis did this, shortly after October 7th, when they announced they were imposing a blockade on shipping in solidarity with Palestinians in Gaza, and we've seen this in Hormuz as well. It's not like you have to attack every single vessel to enforce a blockade. You are not putting your own ships in the waterway and physically closing it. All you have to do is create a sense of risk. You make shippers and insurers believe that it might not be safe to use a particular waterway. Many of them are going to then decline to use it.
0: You talked about the volatile oil prices. What more do you expect in the coming days, given what we're learning about this sort of widening or perhaps independent war?
1: Well, let's see. When it comes to the Red Sea, Houthis have described this as only a blockade on Saudi shipping. And most of the tankers that call at Saudi ports to pick up oil are not actually Saudi-owned. They're owned by third countries. So will they actually limit these strikes to Saudi vessels, or will they do what they did last time they imposed the blockade, when they said it was only targeting Israeli ships, but really they were shooting at everything? So let's see just how widely they're going to cast their net, so to speak. And then in the Strait of Hormuz, we also have to watch how many ships are able to get out using this southern Omani route.

0: through the strait. You do have some vessels that are trying to make that passage, turning off their transponders, running dark. Several of them have been attacked, nonetheless, by Iran. So how much oil is able to trickle out there despite the ongoing Iranian blockade?
1: And between these two passageways, how much oil are we talking about? How critical are these two waterways to the global economy?
0: So you normally have about 20% of the world's oil supply, 20 million barrels or so, that comes out of the Persian Gulf, comes out of the Arab countries in the Gulf, and then Iran as well. Half of that, more or less, has been disrupted by the closure of the Strait of Hormuz. But what's been happening since February is Saudi Arabia has activated what they call the East-West pipeline, which brings oil from the oil fields on the eastern part of the country over to the ports on the west, on the Red Sea coast. And they've been using that to export about 7 million barrels a day. That's below the 10 to 11 million that they usually pump, but they were using that to get some oil out. If the Red Sea were indeed to be shut to tankers, you would see that number drop precipitously, close to zero, most likely. And so at that point, it's not just the maybe 10 million barrels a day that's cut off through Hormuz. It's another 7 million on the Saudi side. It means really the only oil coming out of the Gulf is what the UAE can export via its bypass pipeline, and then the small amount that Oman exports.
1: What then are you keeping an eye on right now? I suppose you'll keep an eye on whether or not that does shut down if the blockade works, but other things that you're watching.
0: Well, I mean, on the American side, they seem to be building up forces in the region once again. You've had squadrons of fighter jets that have been sent to the Middle East. The U.S. has started using last night B-1 bombers, long-range bombers, flying from bases in Europe and carrying out strikes in Iran. And then there are reports of special operations troops being deployed to the region as well. So what is all of this going to be used for? What we saw earlier this year is that when the U.S. sends lots of troops to the region, it tends to use them. So is there some sort of escalation that the Americans are planning? Will the Israelis get involved? They have sat on the sidelines in this latest round of fighting, but I would imagine that's not going to last for too long. And then what happens between Saudi and the Houthis directly, aside from this naval blockade? Do we see renewed fighting in Yemen by Saudi proxies there? Do we see renewed Houthi attacks on Saudi infrastructure, which is something that they did a decade ago? There are various places now in the region where it looks as if things might escalate.
1: Okay. Greg Karlstrom, thank you very much for this.
0: Thank you.
1: Greg Karlstrom is The Economist's Middle East correspondent. For more on what the Houthi announcement of a blockade means for the conflict in the Middle East, I'm joined now by Thomas Junot. He is a professor at the University of Ottawa's Graduate School of Public and International Affairs. He's also an associate fellow with Chatham House and a non-resident fellow at the Yemen-focused think tank, the Sana Center for Strategic Studies, and he is in Ottawa. Why do you think the Houthis are doing this now?
2: Well, first, I think that Greg, in your previous interview, highlighted a lot of the really important points in terms of how we've gotten to where we're at now. What I would add to answer specifically your question is I think that the Houthis, along with Iran, are basically perceiving a window of opportunity right now. Because the issue is not just why are they doing what they're doing, but why now? If you look at what's going on in the Persian Gulf, Iran perceives that it has won the war. Iran perceives that the U.S. has painted itself in a corner, that the U.S. has run out of viable options. It's not only unable to defeat and overthrow the Islamic Republic, but the U.S. is even unable to force the reopening of the Strait of Hormuz. And that's why we're seeing Iran on the offensive now in the Gulf to try to reshape the rules of the game in the Gulf to its own advantage, to basically institutionalize its de facto control of the Strait of Hormuz. And I think what we are probably seeing now in the Bab al-Mandab and the southern Red Sea is the Houthis making the same calculus. Because they perceive that the U.S. is losing the war, that their ally Iran is winning the war, they want, on their own side, to institutionalize this reality of their own influence and control on who goes and who doesn't go through the Bab al-Mandab.
1: Do you believe they're doing this on their own volition, or is there some pressure here from Iran?
2: I think the truth is probably somewhere in between. And to be fair, there's been a long-standing debate on the nature of the relationship between Iran and the Houthis, and different analysts have different views on that. There are some analysts who view the relationship as being very much top-down, in the sense that Iran more

0: or less tells the Houthis what to do. I don't really view it that way. In my view, yes, Iran, as Greg correctly said, Iran does provide a lot of military and financial and other support to the Houthis, intelligence support as well. But the Houthis are quite powerful. They are very autonomous. They are fiercely independent. They are fiercely, aggressively nationalist. And I just don't think that they take orders from anybody. I don't think that's how the relationship works. But the Houthis and Iran are very closely aligned. They share interests. There is a bit, but not a lot of daylight between the two of them in terms of how they view, you know, the role of the U.S. and Israel and Saudi Arabia and the region. So my assumption here is that the Houthis in Iran are closely coordinating. They're working together. But it's not a matter of Iran telling the Houthis what to do.
1: And do they have the capabilities? You said they're really powerful. Do they to follow through on this threat and blockade the Red Sea?
0: Yes, they do. And again, as Greg very correctly said in the previous interview, to blockade the southern entrance to the Red Sea, the Bab el-Mandeb, or the Strait of Hormuz by Iran, we've clearly seen in the past few months in the case of the Gulf and in the past few years in the case of the Red Sea that actors like Iran or the Houthis don't need to attack every single ship that go through. They only need to threaten, and that's enough to get a lot of ships to turn around and choose not to go. And they only need to remind people of that threat on a regular basis, as they do, and maybe every now and then actually attack a ship, as they appear to have done on Wednesday. Mm-hmm. So the Houthis absolutely have the capability to do that. They are well stocked in drones and missiles and naval mines. And they've also even developed in the past few years basically an amphibious boarding capability where they've got a few helicopters and they've trained for this. They've done it a few times. They can actually board ships and take control and basically take the ships hostage.
1: Mm. And also, if they have their own interests, what ultimately do they want from Saudi Arabia?
0: Well, the Houthis' overall objective, and this drives a lot of what they're doing, is to consolidate their power inside Yemen. They, right now, as we speak, control about a third of Yemen's area, so the northwest quadrant of the country, with about two-thirds of the population under their control. They control the capital, but they don't control the rest of the country, which is governed loosely, but governed by an entity called the Internationally Recognized Government of Yemen. And the Houthis are recognized only by Iran as the legitimate government of Yemen. The rest of the world, including Canada, recognizes the internationally recognized government. So in the long term, the Houthis' objective is to consolidate their authority over Yemen and to eventually be recognized as at least de facto and eventually the legitimate government of the country. So a lot of what they do, whether pressuring Saudi Arabia, establishing their influence in the Red Sea, is often geared towards that goal.
1: How do you think this piece of the puzzle then escalates what we're seeing in the Iran war? Do we see this become a regional conflict? I mean, it sounds as though it's already going in that direction.
0: Well, it's been a regional conflict since October 23. I think what we're seeing now is a new phase, but you know, with the Gaza, mm-hmm. you know, the Gaza war and the extension of that war to Lebanon, to Iran, to Yemen, on and off, it's been very much a regional war for a good while now. I think that what we need, one of the many things we need to be watching in the coming hours and days and weeks, is whether the U.S. and perhaps Israel jumps in against the Houthis. You know, when the Houthis started attacking shipping in the Red Sea in 2023 and 24. At first, the US and the UK, starting in early 24, struck back at the Houthis, but in a pretty timid way and in a cautious way, and it basically had no effect. But in 2025, the US and Israel, in the spring and summer of 25, hit back at the Houthis very hard. They hit leadership, they hit key military installations, weapon stockpiles, and so on. And that probably did have an effect in terms of not fully, but partially deterring the Houthis, because it did impose a serious cost on them. So now the calculus on the U.S. side will be, if we want to deter the Houthis, or at least try to deter the Houthis from doing this again, the only way to do that is to hit back hard. So whether the U.S. will want to do that or not is going to be one of the key variables moving forward.
1: You know, we're just seeing on the wires coming across just now that Trump says the U.S. will hold Iran responsible for Houthi attacks. And I'm curious what you make of that and what that suggests to you on what the next move from the U.S. will be.
0: Well, I think there is a good chance that the U.S. will hit back at the Houthis, especially if it becomes clear, as it started being on Wednesday, that they are serious about the blockade in Saudi Arabia and on Saudi Arabia.

0: And you know, one thing that's become clear in the past few months is how linked all of these theaters are. Remember a month ago when we were talking about the ceasefire that has now obviously collapsed, but the ceasefire between the US and Iran in around mid-June. Iran was insisting that Lebanon be involved in that ceasefire, whereas Israel was resisting. And the point on Iran's part was it's the same front, right? It's one front throughout the region, Iran, Lebanon. And now what we're seeing with what's going on in Yemen is that it is all one integrated war where everything is linked. So for the US to say we're holding Iran responsible for what the Houthis are doing is just consistent with that logic that this is one war where everything is mixed.
1: What does all of this mean for the Yemeni people? And we know this is a country where we're seeing some of the world's worst humanitarian crises take place. What do you think this spells for them?
0: Well, it only spells bad news, and I think it's good that you asked the question, because we tend to forget a lot about the Iranian people, the Lebanese people, others, you know, civilian victims of war. In the case of Yemen, as you say, because not only of the war that started in 2014 when the Houthis took the capital, Sana'a, 2015 when Saudi Arabia intervened. But even before that, the country had been going through years and decades of instability, weak government, periods of war and insurgency in different parts of the country. Yemen was, before this war, the poorest country in the Arab world. And since then, it's become, as you said, one of the worst humanitarian crises in the world. More than two-thirds of the population is in need of humanitarian assistance, and in most cases is not getting it. The health and education systems, which were already very weak, have been completely destroyed. Just to give you an example, there was a massive cholera epidemic with more than a million cases just a few years ago. And I could go on with a whole list of other indicators. So that what's going on right now is just telling us that the situation in Yemen is, from a humanitarian perspective, is going to get worse before it even gets better.
1: And so ultimately, what's at stake here for the people in Yemen and the region if tensions in the Red Sea continue to rise?
0: Well, what's at stake for the people of Yemen is the future governance of the country. Like we said a few minutes ago, the Houthis' objective is to consolidate and institutionalize their country, their control over Yemen as much as possible. Their main adversary, which is a loose coalition of anti-Houthi forces, the internationally recognized government, is weak, it's fragmented, it's not perceived as legitimate by a significant proportion of the Yemeni population, and that's always been a major problem. I mean, you know, we talked a lot about how the Houthis have received Iranian support, and that's been key in the Houthis' rise to, as a regional power in just a few years. But the other half of the story of why the Houthis have been so successful is that their adversaries have been so weak. And that's been constantly the challenge. And one of the many failures of the Saudi intervention in Yemen in for 11 years now has been their systematic inability, their consistent inability to really build up a unified anti-Houthi front. And there have been renewed efforts on the Saudi side recently, but it has still not been a success.
1: Just before you go, and we only have about 30 seconds, but I am curious, having these two waterways, these threats lingering and persistently being over top of them, how does that change how we think about global choke points just like these?
0: Well, very briefly, the Iranian and Houthi strategy is very clear. It's to recognize the absolute critical importance of these global choke points on the global economy, and an understanding, a confirmation in the recent war in the Gulf and now in the Red Sea, that for actors like Iran and the Houthis, the ability to close, not necessarily control, but the ability to shut down these global choke points is not only not that hard, it's cost effective, and it provides them with tremendous leverage.
1: Okay. Tomas Junot, thank you very much for this.
0: Thank you.
1: Tomas Junot is a professor at the University of Ottawa's Graduate School of Public and International Affairs. He's also an associate fellow with Chatham House and a non-resident fellow at the Yemen-focused think tank, the Sana Center for Strategic Studies. And he was in Ottawa. You're listening to The Current Review on CBC Radio 1. I'm Rebecca Zanbergen. Over the summer, we're bringing you the best of CBC podcasts. Today, we begin a new series. In season 10 of Someone Knows Something, host David Ridgen travels to the coastal tourist town of Playas del Coco in Costa Rica, where he investigates the 2021 disappearance of Canadian expat Jacqueline Ferland-Smith. Now, people who knew Jackie say they saw something or heard something, but no trace of Jacqueline has ever been found. Here is episode one.
2: Okay. Let's see. I'm the youngest of three girls, and so

0: Jackie is the male sister. Sorry, I'm already... you feel fine, and then you start talking, and all of a sudden it just all comes out. Sorry. All right, let's start again.
1: Sure.
0: Yeah, we grew up on a farm in Abbotsford out in Mount Lehman.
2: I've reached Candace at her home in the northwestern USA. She and her older sister Jacqueline, or Jackie as her family and friends call her, grew up in BC's verdant lower mainland. Jackie disappeared on August 17th, 2021, at the age of 40, and she's never been found.
0: Jackie ran track, played basketball, competitive sports. Jackie, she's really fast, good runner, and she was really dedicated to that. So she took it seriously and watched what she ate and was always really healthy and just motivated to that.
2: Jackie was able to try practicing her healthy lifestyle in this tropical place she chose to move in 2019, several hours away by plane, Costa Rica.
1: What was the first communication you got, or what was the first indication that you got that there might be something up down there?
0: Well, my mom called me, and she said that Jackie's missing. And I said, well, what do you mean? You know, what does that mean? And so my parents went down to Coco, and then I went down probably, I think it had been 3 weeks since she had gone missing with when I was there. And it was sort of just this feeling of, what do we do? You know, especially being in a whole different country. Different language, totally different system. Like, how do we find somebody here? What do we do? And how do we help? And you just kind of feel like needle in a haystack. Where do you even start?
3: Well, I kept on thinking that it was possible that maybe she was wandering in the jungle somewhere and ended up perishing there. But she wouldn't do that.
4: She would never go in the jungle.
2: This is the first call of many I would do with Colleen and Gordon Smith, both on the line here from Abbotsford, BC, a farming couple in their mid-60s who raised cattle on a many-acred property. I first came across Jackie's case while preparing for a family trip to Costa Rica to look at moths, fish, beetles, and birds, and try to focus on something that is not SKS. Jackie went missing suddenly, a Canadian in paradise, and had an agonized family separated by borders and language. So after digging into some of what was online about Jackie's disappearance, a mixture of what looked like hope and conspiracy peppered with a bit of factuality, I called and Jackie's parents were interested in me taking a closer look. I asked them about the moment when they first heard that something was up.
4: Yeah, I'm just picturing myself on the lawn getting a phone call, and Sebastian, he just said, oh, Jackie, you know, went out the night before and didn't come back.
2: Sebastian Furland is Jackie's husband, age 48, from Quebec.
4: You know, right away we wondered, we thought, well, she'd never go out in the dark at night and not take her own car.
2: Colleen and Gordon say it took them several days to get down to Playa del Coco.
4: We have a farm, so it took us a number of days, like 5 days, to get things organized. We had a lot of cattle that friends look after it, and flights were, at that time in August, there's not a lot of flights going there.
2: A few days after arriving, they went to see detectives in Santa Cruz, detectives from the OIJ, or OIJOTA, the Costa Rican version of the FBI.
4: Yeah, and I mean, we've got a fair bit of information.
2: Information that I'll hopefully be able to look at. Once in Costa Rica, Colleen and Gordon stayed with Sebastian at the home he and Jackie built together, while some of the local volunteer and police searches for her were undertaken. Sebastian Furland and Jackie were married for a year before moving to Costa Rica in 2019 together. Before, they spent time in different Canadian cities, including Calgary. Sebastian had been a career vehicle technician in the Canadian Armed Forces from 2002.

0: to 2019, and Jackie had trained at Simon Fraser University in kinesiology. Jackie and Sebastian's relationship started in Canada, but it's their time in Costa Rica I want to know more about. A glance online shows many accusations and much innuendo swirling around the case and particularly Sebastian. It's obvious that you look at family first, and Sebastian was with Jackie the night she disappeared, from what I understand. I do wonder if he'll speak to me. I'm just about to go meet with one of the people that knew Jackie, not a best friend of Jackie's, but somebody who knew Jackie and who communicated with Jackie's husband, Sebastian, in the wake of Jackie's disappearance. And her name is Krista. Front, back. I'm assuming it's you. Krista was a longtime administrator on the Search for Jacqueline Facebook page, and she agreed to meet me here in Playa del Coco.
1: Well, I'm Krista Marshall, and I've been living here in Costa Rica since 2018. I actually met Jacqueline on a couple of boat trips. I didn't remember her from the first one, but she remembered me, and then we ended up talking on the second one, and yeah, I thought she was very nice, very quiet girl, but super nice. She added me on Facebook, and then there was a new vegetarian vendor at the local market, so I had sent her a picture of their menu, and I had tried one of their items, and I let her know it was really good, but we never ended up hanging out one-on-one.
0: So this is going up the hill to where their place is, right?
1: Correct.
0: This is, yeah, okay. It is very dark here at night.
1: Right.
0: It is very dark. A two-track asphalt road trailing off into nothing, with fields and trees on both sides. Not a lot of other cars at this time, around 8 p.m. I'd describe it as a foothill or terrace above the main town of Coco below.
2: There's no streetlights on this particular road, which I think is leading to their house, or to what the house that Sebastian and Jackie built.
1: Yes. See, there's a little guardhouse here, and I don't know if there's anybody in it right now. Maybe. But I'm gonna just park right here. There's people parked here all the time, so and it should be very quiet.
0: Krista pulls over onto the side of the road far enough to be out of the way next to a small concrete building she calls a guardhouse. Nobody appears to be in it right now, and there's no gate or turnpike, but I've heard that guards who were working at this very place might have seen something on the day Jackie disappeared, and I need to find them and speak to them in Spanish. It's pitch black, but for a sodium light nearby that bathes us in a lurid tone, with insects providing what I find to be a life-affirming chorus in the background.
2: Okay, so if we can just go by the house and see if Sebastian's there, that
1: Absolutely.
2: Would be great. And if hopefully he is, and I'll go see him tomorrow. Maybe he'll, you know, want to help try to find out where Jackie is.
1: I mean, that would be amazing.
2: The number one reason I want to talk to him.
1: Right.
0: I asked Krista how she found out that Jackie had disappeared.
1: So I saw a post on our local chit-chat group from Sebastian saying that she was missing.
2: What day was that?
1: I believe it was Tuesday or Wednesday, and he said that she had been missing for over 24 hours, I believe, at that time. So I asked what we could do to help, and Sebastian, he ended up meeting up with me and telling my husband and myself the circumstances around how she went missing.

0: for the first year after this happened, I was kind of a mess because how can a woman just go missing and us put out all that effort to find her and she's still missing? It just doesn't compute to my brain.
1: Yeah.
0: You know? I don't know Sebastian really personally. You know, I spent time with him during the search and I walked away with not the best taste in my mouth because he talked a lot about her mental health.
2: Krista makes reference to messages that she says Sebastian showed her that were from Jackie on the day she disappeared. Messages that he said showed she had lost it and was distressed. Krista doesn't have any copies, but I'd like to see them for myself. Soon, I hope.
0: Oh, and this is the house right here.
1: Oh, it's got lights on.
0: It sure does.
1: Okay. So what's the entrance, that driveway right there?
0: Yes.
1: Okay.
2: Before I undertake any interview, I like to make sure I'm making the best possible approach for success. Make the luck come to me. And knocking on a door late evening with a microphone, probably not the best good faith gesture.
1: So the door is accessible through the front there somehow?
0: Yeah, the door
1: okay.
0: is right,
1: right there. Okay, yeah, all right. All right, well, I'll be knocking on that door tomorrow.
0: Good luck.
3: Welcome to this very special edition of Pepito Live. Actually, this special edition is nothing but a call for help. Now missing.
2: A video posted to YouTube on September 5th, 2021 by a radio personality named Yves Mallette. His show called Pepito Live says its purpose is to serve the expat community and to provide a live window on all the beauties and treasures Costa Rica has to offer. But this episode is about Jackie.
3: No trace.
4: That's all the time we have today for the current review. 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I'm Rebecca Zanbergen. 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
1: Sometimes the music gods really smile upon all of us. 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Brand new album from Charlie XCX, a new album from Shania Twain, a new album from The Strokes. Man, there's a lot to get into. 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
0: 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Explore the diverse sounds of contemporary Indigenous music from across Turtle Island and around the world. On Reclaimed, right after the news.
2: From CBC News, the world is sour. I'm Neil Kumar. More U.S. tariffs are coming for several countries, including Canada. This time, the White House says the justification is unfair labor practices. They take effect at midnight Eastern time. For Canada, the timing is notable because it comes as another set of tariffs is set to expire. Julia Wong explains.
3: We're not in favor of sweatshops, and we don't want anyone else to be in favor of it either.
4: U.S. Trade Representative Jamison Greer explains why the U.S. is imposing the new tariffs under Section 301 of the U.S. Trade Act. Canada, along with a slew of other countries, will get slapped with a 10% levy because, the U.S. argues, these countries import goods made by forced labor. These tariffs won't change much for Canada because they effectively replace existing 10% tariffs that had been set to expire.
3: When we redid NAFTA, one of the new provisions we forced Canada and Mexico to take was their own prohibition.

0: on forced labor. A few years later, we're finding that they aren't actually enforcing that, so they're included in this action.
1: Canada argues there's no basis for the Section 301 duty. The new tariffs do not apply to goods that are CUSMA compliant, meaning most Canadian exports would be exempt. Julia Wong, CBC News, Washington.
2: And this comes as Canadian officials are working out how to respond to U.S. threats to impose 50% tariffs on a range of Canadian goods in under a month. It was top of mind at the First Minister's meeting on Thursday in Charlottetown.
3: Canada's at its best when provinces and territories and the federal government work together.
2: Rob Lance, Premier Prince Edward Island, says that's what was achieved on Thursday. The Prime Minister says the federal government, the provinces and territories are aligned on key points. They include removing interprovincial barriers on Canadian workers to bolster the national economy.
4: A nurse licensed in Ontario moves to Nova Scotia will be able to start caring for patients right away. Manufacturer in BC who's already approved to sell engineered wood for homes in Alberta will be able to sell it anywhere in Canada instead of waiting years for that.
2: Mark Carney says they agreed to expand global trade in light of U.S. actions. The U.S. has launched another wave of strikes at targets in Iran. More oil tankers are being targeted, and not just in the Strait of Hormuz. For the first time in 2 months, Brent crude oil prices have gone up more than $100 U.S. per barrel. Ina Sadu has more.
5: The spike in oil prices come after Iran-aligned Houthi rebels attacked two Saudi oil tankers in the Red Sea, threatening an alternative to the Strait of Hormuz for Middle Eastern energy shipments. Randy Ohlenberger is with BMO Capital Markets.
6: There's a fair bit of uncertainty. I mean, this is relatively new. We don't know if it's going to last or it can be maintained. We do expect that some tankers will continue to move through, but we're looking at heightened risks now.
5: West Texas Intermediate, the benchmark closely watched in Canada, is trading around $92 U.S. a barrel. As Canadians hit the road this summer, Ohlenberger says higher crude prices could push gas prices up about 10 cents a liter unless the fighting comes to a stop. Ina Sidhu, CBC News, Calgary.
2: In Manitoba, RCMP say that the body of a second brother who drowned in Nunamik Lake has been recovered. 13-year-old Aaron O. Ramirez had jumped into the water near Sturgeon Falls on Saturday to save his 10-year-old brother, Maximo. Investigators say Aaron's body was recovered at 7:45 p.m. local time on Thursday. Police in Ontario say they have seized one of the biggest illegal drug hauls in provincial history. A cross-border investigation involving multiple agencies, including some in the U.S., found about 1.7 metric tons of narcotics worth almost $140 million. OPP Detective Superintendent Andy Bradford says alleged traffickers used a broker-style model to transport the drugs.
7: Investigators identified a network coordinating the movement and distribution of large quantities of drugs through otherwise legitimate supply chains. This included coordinating shipments and arranging drivers to knowingly transport concealed drugs within commercial loads.
2: Police say they also seized over a dozen firearms, including an anti-tank rifle. 90 people have been arrested, and two more are still wanted. And that is the World This Hour. For CBC News, I'm Neil Kumar.

0: The weather forecast this evening, a few clouds in Toronto, clear in Hamilton and Niagara overnight, 13 degrees for Toronto and Niagara, 11 in Hamilton. For Friday, it will be sunny, a high 26 with the Humidex feeling like 28. For Peterborough and the Kawartha Lakes this evening, clear with a low 10 overnight. For Friday, sunny, a high 26 and with the Humidex feeling like 30. And that's the weather.
1: Feel that? 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And it's back on CBC Gem, with six fierce clubs battling all season long for glory. From coast to coast, Canada's first professional women's soccer league is bringing the heat. 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

tribute to one of the greatest guitar players, rock riffs, and instrumental tracks ever. That was Santa Clara Pueblo musician Jacob Shehe and his trio with their live off-the-floor take on Rumble. The original was recorded by Shawnee rocker Link Wray back in 1958, and it added ripping distortion and tremolo to Link's electric guitar playing, and that introduced the world to a brand new sound. This is Reclaimed, your home for Indigenous music on CBC. I'm Jared Martineau. And today you'll hear Indigenous messengers sending sound across time and space. You can find a wealth of those undersung stories in the excellent compilation album Native North America Volume 1. And this is one of my faves. It's from Algonquin Mohawk musician Willie Mitchell and his Desert River Band. And the message it sends was encoded in the paper-thin skin of a tree. Here's Birch Bark Letter on Reclaimed.

You just heard two songs from the excellent Grammy-nominated compilation album, Native North America, Volume 1. And that song gives today's show its title. That was Messenger from Leland Bell. He grew up in Wiquemecong on Manitoulin Island, and he's not just a musician. Leland is also an acclaimed painter and visual artist. And his art calls together the sacred bundles of knowledge keepers in his community to find new ways to preserve and share their messages. I'm Jared Martineau. This is Reclaimed on CBC Music and Radio. Next, I want to play you something from Cree singer Kaylee Watts. It's one of the first songs she ever wrote, and she recorded it at Box of Bones Studio in the remote community of Bella Coola, British Columbia. Over the years, it found its way into her live sets and eventually onto her debut album, River's Daughter. And you can hear the journey the song has taken in the sound, the lyrics, and right in its title. Here's Kaylee Watts with Slow Burn.

wrote it while she was going through big changes in her life, and she couldn't have known that there were even bigger changes right around the corner. Sterling Harjo, the co-creator and director of Reservation Dogs, had heard Ken's music, and he reached out to see if she was working on any new songs. And as it happens, Ken had recently finished Cicadas, and when it found its way onto that hit TV show, it opened Ken Pomeroy to a whole new world of listeners. I'm Jared Martineau, this is Reclaimed, and speaking of turning points, Métis singer Kaylee Jade's album, The Great Unknown, is a musical journey toward embracing the unpredictability of life. And even when that stirs up feelings of uncertainty or maybe even dread, it can also help release what no longer serves you, so you can open your arms to whatever's coming next. Here's Kaylee Jade with Flooding on the Moor.

just love hearing songs in indigenous languages. That was Cherokee singer and songwriter Agali Si with Ginyalosa, meaning together, all sung in Jalagi. You can find that one on Agali Si's debut album, Noshkino Inage Nidiyulenai. It started in the woods. And he's not just singing in his language, he's also sharing what he's learned. Agali Si has taught language and culture as well as ceremonial and contemporary music to kids of all ages at the Cherokee Immersion Charter School, right in his home territory of Tahlequah, Oklahoma. I'm Jared Martineau, this is Reclaimed, and there are many ways to send messages, and you're hearing indigenous music that transmits knowledge and experience through song. Anishinaabe musician Zune knows all about that, and they send their sonic messages out through an ethereal fog. Clouds of reverb and layers of distortion hide sunlit melodies underneath. And Zune says they wanted this record to feel that way, to take the sharpness of heartbreak and lean toward softer edges. Here's I Was Younger on Reclaimed.

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1: Anin Buju, Joe Rainey, Indigenous Cause, Nisquaga Miwizaga, Iganing, Minawaga, Kabikangi, Gonjaba. Hi, my name is Joe Rainey, and I'm from the Red Lake Band of Chippewa Indians, also from Minneapolis, Minnesota. 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

wonderful song from their debut album, Unbound. That was Bijaki with Nashke, meaning look or pay attention in Anishinaabemowin. Bijaki is an experimental trio that features two Ojibwe powwow singers, Joe Rainey and Dylan Bijakeens Jennings, alongside vocalist and multi-instrumentalist Sean Carey, a.k.a. the secret sonic weapon behind the rock band Bon Iver. And what I love about their music is the way it creates space for the heartbeat of powwow to float in a flow state and reach towards something almost unknowable. I'm Jarrett Martineau. This is Reclaimed on CBC Music and Radio. Next, let's hear from Diné singer-songwriter and multi-instrumentalist Sage Najoni. This song feels expansive, and that might be because it took a long while to arrive. Sage says it was more than a year in the making, but the song got better as it grew. And just listen for the strings that soar to the forefront as the song sails into its second half. Here's Sage Najoni with Bird of Prey on Reclaimed.

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0: epic guitar solo. I love the way this song transforms. It burns like a fire that grows and glows, and that opens a channel to another world as you listen. You're hearing Klecho musician Digga Wolf with Talking to Spirits. And this song captures something essential about Digga's music, its ferocity, mysticism, and his poetic ability to communicate messages that it feels like only he can hear. I'm Jared Martineau, this is Reclaimed, and I hope you've enjoyed the messengers you've heard today. Drop me a line to let me know. Reclaimed at cbc.ca is our email. 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Our show is produced by Travis Pereira, Spiros Georgiou, Lauren Hancock, Judith Lynch, and me. Join me again next week for more songs and sounds from across the Indigenous world. I'll see you then. Hi, hi, McGwich, and Masicho for listening.
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1: Inuit leaders from all corners of Inuit territory are together in Iqaluit for the first time in nearly a decade. Outgoing chair Sarah Olsvig says it's a chance to show strength in the face of new threats from the south.
2: From CBC News, the world is sour. I'm Neil Kumar. The meeting between Premiers and Prime Minister Mark Carney was dominated by U.S. tariffs and trade. If they have a collective plan, they're not saying. What they did show was a common sense of frustration and resolve. Janice McGregor reports from Charlottetown.
3: Just put everything on the table. Let's get this done.
4: This wasn't supposed to be the focus of the Premier's talks that Premier Rob Lance was chairing this week in Charlottetown. Under different circumstances, premiers would have had different demands for the Prime Minister. But instead, Mark Carney came here with things to ask of them.
5: We'll do whatever it takes to defend and support our families, our workers, and our businesses.
4: So, about those options. Carney said just because Canada hasn't retaliated yet doesn't mean it won't go there if it has to.
5: There are other things we could have done in the intervening time that we didn't do.
4: Carney said that what he calls technical aspects of the CUSMA talks could stretch on for months, not weeks. But the silver lining to this threat is that the Trump administration has now re-engaged. Janice McGregor, CBC News, Charlottetown.
2: The U.S. Trade Representative has announced new tariffs targeting dozens of countries, including Canada. The duties take effect just after midnight Eastern time. Jameson Greer says they're aimed at economies which the U.S. claims have not done enough to remove goods made with forced labor from their supply chains.
6: We have put our foot down and we have told countries you need to prohibit the import of goods made with forced labor and you need to enforce these laws so that we all have a level playing.

0: field. And if countries are on the right path, they have a certain level of tariff, about 10%. And if they're not on the right path, it's a slightly higher tariff of 12.5%.
1: For Canada, this means a 10% export tariff on all non-CUSMA compliant goods. Nearly 20,000 people have been forced out of southwestern France as wildfires tear through the region. And as Ashley Burke reports, relentless heat is fueling this dangerous new wave of fires across the continent.
2: The scale of wildfires in France is unprecedented for this time of year. Along the French Atlantic coast, more than 20,000 people have been told to leave their homes, campsites, and vacation resorts. It's moving very, very fast, one woman said, fleeing her home. For decades, France has prevented fires from becoming catastrophic by dousing high-risk forests in advance. But that strategy is no longer a match for Europe's extreme heat. Three heat waves virtually back-to-back in Europe is helping create the conditions for a new era of wildfires.
3: We're starting to see more and more extreme temperatures due to climate change.
2: Theodore Keeping is a wildfire researcher in London and member of the World Weather Attribution Network.
3: We're therefore starting to see extreme fire behavior that we also haven't seen as a consequence.
2: So far this year, wildfires have devoured more land in Europe than the annual average in the past two decades. Ashley Burke, CBC News, London.
1: More than 300,000 Haitians in the U.S. are about to lose their right to stay in the country. As Mike Crawley reports, the Trump administration is scrapping a program that has let many Haitians live and work in the U.S. since 2010.
4: Workers are getting the Lantern Bar in Springfield, Ohio, ready for its grand reopening this Saturday. For years, as the economy in this Rust Belt city sagged, the bar had been closed until it was bought by local Haitian entrepreneur Ketley Moise.
5: The Haitian community, we come here to work hard.
4: Moise is one of roughly 15,000 Haitians in Springfield, a quarter of the city's population. Nearly all are in the U.S. under temporary protected status, a designation that the Trump administration has now ended. Springfield's Haitians were thrust into the national spotlight 2 years ago when Donald Trump said this.
6: In Springfield, they're eating the dogs, the people that came in. They're eating the pets.
4: The claim was false. Still, the concern that lingers for this city's Haitians is that their unwanted notoriety will make them prime targets for immigration raids. Mike Crawley, CBC News, Springfield, Ohio.
1: And that is The World This Hour. For CBC News, I'm Neil Kumar.
7: The weather forecast this evening, a few clouds in Toronto, clear in Hamilton and Niagara overnight, 13 degrees for Toronto and Niagara, 11 in Hamilton. For Friday, it will be sunny, a high 26 with the Humidex feeling like 28. For Peterborough and the Kawartha Lakes this evening, clear with a low 10 overnight. For Friday, sunny, a high 26 and with the Humidex feeling like 30. And that's the weather.
8: Hello, I'm Neil Kirksall.
9: Good evening, I'm Chris Howden. This is As It Happens, the Midnight Edition. Tonight,
8: Premier League, the leader of the Northwest Territories, tells us how he and his colleagues are reacting to the Prime Minister's plan to deal with Trump's 50% tariff threat.
9: Full circle. For the first time in almost a decade, Indigenous Arctic leaders gather for the Inuit Circumpolar Council's General Assembly. The outgoing chair tells us how they're handling new challenges from the south.
8: Playing to her strengths, a Canadian Devon Dalton at 4 feet, 6 inches tall was a stunt double for Matt Damon in The Odyssey. She shares her perspective on the epic and on the now viral clip of him praising her muscular arms.
9: Ain't nothing to it but to duet. We'll hear from a Newfoundland singer who rolled with it when a surprise guest jumped on stage at her pub gig, pop star Kesha.
8: For all practical purposes, a pair of tails of rescuers helping beach belugas and a penned-in pod of dolphins. Neither of which are porpoises, but when it comes to aquatic mammal puns, we're already in too deep.
9: Exactly. And keep in touch. A primatologist says we could learn a thing or two about keeping the peace from chimps and bonobos who reduce conflict before stressful events by kissing and cuddling.
8: Ooh.
9: As it happens, the Thursday edition. Radio that believes it ain't but nobody's business if they do. There were a lot of significant items on the agenda this week when provincial and territorial leaders descended on Prince Edward Island for their annual summer meetings. Important discussions about wildfire response, healthcare funding, and domestic trade barriers, to name a few. But in the end, one topic took precedent over everything else: U.S. President Donald Trump's looming threat of 50% retaliatory tariffs on a slew of Canadian goods. And today, after meeting with the premiers, Prime Minister Mark Carney says they are united in their response to that threat.
10: We all recognize that the most important thing we can do is to continue to build this economy strong and unite this economy. That's job one. That immediate benefits for Canadians, and that is what we can control. And the second is to be united with respect to our trades, our strategy, our negotiating strategy, and our objectives. And part of that unity is recognizing that there isn't a series of little trade issues, they're broad trade issues. All of them have to be part of a comprehensive agreement.
9: R.J. Simpson is the Premier of the Northwest Territories. We reached him in Charlottetown.
8: Premier Simpson, after this meeting, do you feel that you have a clearer sense of the federal government's plan to deal with these latest tariff threats?
11: Well, the plan has always been to get a deal. I don't want them to get into a tit-for-tat trade war where they put in tariffs, we retaliate, they retaliate on our retaliation, we go back and forth. That doesn't get us anywhere. And so the plan is to get to the table, get a comprehensive agreement. And if nothing else, this latest round of tariffs from the Americans have set the stage for that, and they've allowed for those conversations to happen.
8: There are different ideas, as you well know, about what the best path forward should be, the best way to achieve that deal that you're talking about. Alberta and Saskatchewan have said they want to focus, you know, on diplomatic efforts. Ontario's Premier Doug Ford is clear that he wants to hit back, talking about cutting off power to the U.S. How did those different ideas, those competing ideas, play out in the meeting room?
11: Well, once we're in the meeting room, everyone is aware of everyone else's perspective. Like, we have respectful conversations. And so I know what Premier Ford's position is. I know what Premier Smith's position is. But at the end of the day, it's the Prime Minister and his team who are going to make those determinations. And so what we do is we have conversations. We put everything out there. And regardless, we come out of there united, because we know that's what's important, that we remain united. I think about this often, that there's no equivalent organization in the United States. The Prime Minister and all of the premiers meet regularly, and they come out of there, and we issue a common communique, and we have common messaging. And I couldn't imagine President Trump meeting with the 50 governors and that being productive. So, I'll leave it at that.
8: So when Prime Minister Carney says multiple times during the two press conferences that everyone is united, are you genuinely confident that there is that kind of unity? Of course, you have to project that unity when you leave the meeting, but truly, you know, for the Canadians listening, with those differences of opinion, are you really that united?
11: Absolutely. Yeah, absolutely. And I'm not just saying this to put on a show. Well, when we're in those meetings, I often think, like, this is a moment in Canadian history, and we as Canadians should be proud at the way the leaders are coming together. And, you know, when you're in a room and you're talking about potential options and you're talking about negotiations, I don't want to be in that room with everyone having the same idea and having a hive mind where there's no, different ideas being put on the table. And so by having those different ideas, we can really figure out a path forward that maybe, you know, on our own, an individual couldn't come up with. So it's, you know, well, from the outside, I know it might look like there's infighting, it might look like there's conflict. We just are coming from different jurisdictions with different interests. We're being impacted differently by the tariffs. And so that colors how we are reacting. But we all know that unity is the most important thing.
8: What path would you like to see the federal government take on this?
11: I think with this latest round of tariffs, they have created the space for urgent negotiations. And so I want to see them at the table working on a comprehensive deal. And I think that even though these renewals, you know, generally it might take a year to do, with this American administration, I wouldn't be surprised if something gets hammered out in a couple of weeks. And so they can have an announcement. They're very unpredictable, but it creates opportunities for us if we play it right.
8: Your territory, obviously, it's maybe not facing the same kinds of pressures that Ontario or British Columbia might be in terms of these kinds of threats at this particular moment. But what are people

0: to ensure that that our interests are protected.
1: Obviously, wildfires are a major part of the conversation happening across this country. And certainly at the meeting, at last we checked, there are more than 200 fires burning in the Northwest Territories. How is the fight against those fires going right now?
0: Over the last few years, we've had some devastating fire seasons, the worst fire seasons in the history of the territory. This is tracking, I think, to be the second worst season we've had. And over that time, I got to say, our firefighters have become hardened. They were good before. You know, now we have such a solid team of firefighters. We've implemented a wildland-urban interface team as well, so that if the fire gets to the community, there's a team in the community setting up sprinklers and doing work. So, and I will say, I credit that with saving the community of Fort Simpson. And, you know, without those efforts, we would be in a tough place. But we, the firefighters are doing the good work. And there are very challenging conditions. It's, you know, in the 30s, there's wind. And it's not easy work. It's dangerous work. We've lost firefighters this year. We've lost firefighters in previous years. And, you know, it's tough. It's tough to go to bed not knowing if your community is going to be there in the morning. And so my heart goes out to those evacuees and the people who are now back home. So it's a tough fight. We're fighting it. And, you know, I'm confident we're going to get through this season, and we're going to learn from it, and we're going to again do better next year.
1: You're going to be hosting the minister's meeting next year. I mean, you don't have a crystal ball, I know, but do you think we're still going to be using the words uncertainty, unpredictable, unprecedented, and waiting on some sort of deal with the U.S.?
0: Well, I don't know if I would use the word unprecedented anymore, because I think everything's happened already. But as long as President Trump's in the White House, I think unpredictability is a given. So my main focus for the next year is ensuring that as the Premier of the Northwest Territories, that our voice is loud at that table, but also that we remain united and that that flow of information continues. I spoke to the Prime Minister today. I invited him up to Yellowknife when I'm hosting next year. I'm confident that he's going to be there. And so I think that it's a great opportunity to educate the rest of Canada, really the premiers, about the North. We are a strategic location militarily. We have a lot of critical minerals. We have a lot of oil and gas. And it's an underdeveloped part of Canada. And so I think it's going to go a long way to benefiting the territory by opening people's eyes. And, you know, I'm going to do my best to make sure that we remain united.
1: As you were heading into this meeting compared to, you know, as you're heading out, how would you compare your feelings? You know, you're dealing with a lot, as many leaders across the country are. Are you in a better position now than when you walked in?
0: You know, every time I walk out of these meetings, I feel good. I feel proud to be a Canadian. And I always like to talk about that, because I think it's important that Canadians know how united we are, and that we're all on the same page and we're all working together for the best interests of the entire country. No one at that table is looking to throw anyone else under the bus for their own benefit. We all see the big picture. And so, you know, when I go into these meetings, sometimes you're exhausted and you're tired and because you just traveled across the country, but you come out feeling energized.
1: That's a very different picture of politics than I think a lot of people have, truly.
0: Yeah, that's why I'm trying to get the message out there.
1: Premier, I appreciate this. Thank you.
0: Well, my pleasure. Thank you.
2: RJ Simpson is the Premier of the Northwest Territories. He is in Charlottetown.

0: It's been just 1 week since the new 3-hour version of The Odyssey came roaring into theaters. And if you're already sick of hearing everyone talk about it, buckle up. It's going to be a long summer. The film is ripe for discussion, though, from the specialized camera equipment to the practical effects to the debate over its faithfulness to the original text. There's also been a lot of discussion about Matt Damon for his portrayal of Odysseus and for the impressively muscular physique he acquired for the film. Although it turns out those muscles were not all his, a fact that he pointed out in a recent interview.
1: Well, you know, when we did the forced perspective stuff of the Laestrygonians, I don't know if there's been a thing about how we did it, but there were, you know, there were these kind of stuntmen who were all 7 feet, right? And then they got stuntmen who were under 5 feet. And so my double was a woman, a female stunt performer, who had the greatest arms I've ever seen. That's so it was almost 100% my arms. That's in the amazing movie, but
2: there are shots at you.

0: gotta give it up where it's due.
1: Matt Damon, in an interview with Josh Horowitz about the Odyssey, the arms he's referring to in that clip belong to Canadian stunt performer Devon Dalton. We reached her in Wellington, New Zealand.
2: Devon, for him to give credit where it's due, were you expecting to hear that from Matt Damon on the press tour?
3: No, I mean, obviously it's so awesome, and, you know, I thank him so much for giving a shout out, and I appreciate it so much, and I think any other stunt actor does as well. But no, I was not expecting it. I mean, you know, stunt performers were not always like the highlighted ones, so you never really expect to be in the limelight, if you will. And I'm just so thrilled to see the positive feedback and how much people are loving it, and especially females and young women reaching out to me that just feel inspired.
2: How many people do you think sent you that full clip or some part of that clip?
3: Oh, my goodness. It's endless. I honestly could not count for you. The greatest thing was my friends sent it to me first, and they had commented on it, like, that's Devon Dalton. And then from there, I just got all these messages, you know, from people all over the world. Obviously, I so appreciate, you know, my family and my friends, you know, shared it and their support, and they're so excited. And then just, you know, from the public in general, I think it's so cool to shine a light on stunt actors and women, and you know, being a tiny female, it's exciting. I never thought I would be doubling one of Hollywood's leading men, but here I am.
2: Yeah, here you are, and the world knows it. Yeah, what I was asking earlier, you know, about getting that recognition, and even if stunt performers, you know, aren't expecting it, I wonder if you're sensing, or if it's just very specific to the actors, you know, in this case Matt Damon, that they do give credit, because I mean, many of them don't want to let on that they didn't do every single thing, right?
3: Yeah, it's so true, for sure. I think more and more people are being open to it, which is really exciting. I feel like it's been a long time coming, and I do feel like it really is well-deserved. You know, stunts is such a huge part of filmmaking, and, you know, myself and other performers work so hard. It's like a lifelong journey. You know, you can't just like wake up and be a stunt performer. It takes so much training, so much time, so much dedication outside of just the filming process. So I just think, you know what, it's been long overdue, and I'm super thrilled when actors, you know, do share the process and how many people are involved, because ultimately, you know, the stunt performer and the actor, they're both there to bring that character to life. Mm-hmm. And so they have the same common goal. But yeah, I just think it's really beautiful, and I appreciate Matt so much.
2: He said you got to meet, even hug, yeah?
3: Yes, yeah, I did, which is obviously so cool. I'm an even bigger fan of him now, and it's always really nice when you can see someone on that level who's still, like, so humble and down to earth and treats everyone so great. That's always really inspiring, and I think it sets a good, like, obviously, he's a good role model for other performers and people in the industry.
2: And is it, I guess it's not a given then, that you will meet the person that you're doubling for?
3: It's not a given, but most times you do. You're usually both on set together, because usually the scene or whatever you're working on, the actor will do bits and then the stunt performer will do bits. Mm-hmm. So you usually end up working together for the most part.
2: Yeah, I would imagine it helps both of you in that situation. Let's dig in to the stunts and this scene in particular. Matt Damon mentioned it, the Lastragonians, mythological man-eating giants, the forced perspective.
3: Yeah.
2: What was involved to capture that, to film that?
3: Yeah, so I'm so encourage everyone to go see it. It's still newly released, so many people haven't seen it. And I know there's going to be so much behind the scenes coming out about it. So I won't divulge too much of the secrets, if you will, that shall be revealed. But I can definitely talk about what Matt has already touched base on, which is just that forced perspective was used, and it's magic, a movie magic trick. What we had is we had hired, obviously, actors and stunt performers of different scales. So the Lastragonians were all of these stuntmen and performers who are, you know, near 7 feet or 7 feet. So they were giants to me. And then there's tinier performers, which ended up being mostly women, but there were also men as well who were, you know, under 5 feet.

0: tall, and like I'm 4 foot six, so it just makes it look like we're the size of Odysseus and Odysseus's men, and so it's just really cool.
1: Yeah, because Nolan, as they've been talking on this press tour and in the past, he doesn't want to use CGI. He wants to use movie magic to create these.
0: Yeah,
1: scenes.
0: Exactly, and it's such a treat as a performer to be able to do the things, you know, like you want to do this, you want to create it. It's so much fun. Everyone gets to, you know, all these masters at what they do get to come together and make it come to life. And that's, I mean, I love making movies for real. It's an art form, right? So it's just incredible to be able to do that on such a large scale.
1: I think there's a lot that you're teaching many of us about what's happening on set. Even if people did keep in mind that in many cases female stunt performers, even when there isn't forced perspective, might be doubling for male actors. But just the fact that that you do it in this way, in this forced perspective scene, I think those are things that people don't know that you're doing, right? They think you're jumping off buildings and out of cars, the chase scenes.
0: Yeah, exactly. I mean, there's so many things. We do that sometimes too. We jump out of buildings and get lit on fire and, you know, but then there's all these other amazing aspects of film and how you create things. And it takes so much planning and precision and, like I said, so many departments. So I always encourage people, like, after the movie ends to make sure that you stay and you watch the credits roll, because you'll just see how many hundreds of people had, like, worked to make that film come to life for months and so many hours a day, you know, just for people to sit and enjoy a few hours in the theater. And so it's just really powerful when you see how many people have put, like, their soul and their hard work into it.
1: I always stay for the full credits. It's part of the experience. And I do always feel that even, you're not going to remember all the thousands or hundreds of names, but everyone deserves to get there, to, you know, for people to see that their names.
0: Yeah, exactly.
1: Names up there.
0: You might not know all the names, but you can at least just appreciate, like, oh, wow, look at, you know, how many people helped make this happen.
1: So you're in New Zealand, as our listeners heard. Can you tell us what you're working on? Are you on set as we speak?
0: I'm just about to get picked up to go to set in about 5 minutes. I can't say what I'm working on. Obviously, like with any project, it's always very top secret. But I will just say that it's been an awesome adventure, and I'll obviously look forward to sharing details about it when the time comes. And yeah, it's really cool to just, you know, be a tiny girl from Canada and be venturing around the world and working on amazing projects, and I'm super happy to represent Canada as well.
1: Well, it's been wonderful to speak with you, Devin. We'll let you get ready for that pickup and to head to set, and we'll find out soon what you're up to. Thanks for this, Devin.
0: Thank you so much. Have a great day.
1: You too.
2: Devin Dalton is a professional stunt double. We reached her in Wellington, New Zealand.

0: Big-time musicians are currently descending on St. John's for the Churchill Park Music Festival. Acts like The Chicks, Matchbox 20, and Keith Urban are popping up at spots all around Newfoundland, sometimes on stages that were not part of the original lineup. On Friday night, local musician Julia Dawson was playing a gig at the Jag Hotel when a sort of familiar blonde head appeared in the crowd. And this spectator asked Ms. Dawson if she could sing with her, and Ms. Dawson said yes. We reached Julia Dawson in Bay Roberts, Newfoundland and Labrador.
1: When you said yes, Julia, did you know who you were saying yes to?
2: Actually, I did not. I just thought it was just this random woman. We have a lot of interaction with people that come up to us, and people were dancing this night in front of the stage, talking to us. I just thought it was some random lady coming up and saying, hey, can I sing with you?
1: And then, so you start singing. At which point do you realize she's not a random lady?
2: Right when she started singing. So she jumped up on stage with my guitarist, Bruce Smith, and I. Yeah. And she just started singing and harmonizing with me. And as soon as I heard her voice, I was like, oh, my gosh.
1: And who was it?
2: It was Kesha.

0: Come on. Yeah, come on.
1: And so how did you decide what you were going to sing? You mentioned it was your guitarist, Bruce Smith. How did she start singing? Were you already mid-song?
0: Yeah, so we were singing Come Together by the Beatles, and I think I'm almost positive Bruce was the one who picked this, because we have our iPad in front of us picking different songs, like we have our set list there. And so she kind of had already walked by and danced to it, and like we were mid-song, so she kind of just, you know, already heard it and already made eye contact and smiled, and we just thought that was all it was. And then I guess she kind of obviously loves the Beatles, because who doesn't? And she came up to the front of the stage and was like, can I sing with you? And pointed at me.
1: And then you did. And let's play a little bit of what was happening on stage for our listeners.

0: What was that like? How will you remember those moments?
1: I think, honestly, it was just so surreal. And, like, I think my main takeaway from it is that everything happens for a reason. And, like, just the fact that she was kind enough and humble enough to get up with these two young aspiring musicians from this rural community, it was just so, so kind of her to do. So I think that's my main thing I'm going to remember is just her kindness and how she represented herself.
0: And were you a fan of Kesha's before those moments?
1: Oh my gosh, 100%. Well, I was literally going to go to the concert at Churchill Park. Nice. And all my friends went and my boyfriend wanted to go. And I was like super duper close to going. And I just, my mom kind of persuaded me because I went to the Chicks on Saturday night of the Churchill Park concert.
0: Yeah.
1: So my mom persuaded me. She was like, you can't cancel on Bruce again. This is like, you know, two paid gigs like you would be throwing away. So she kind of persuaded me. So always listen to your mom.
0: I mean, but, she's right. Yeah. You don't want to let that audience down and it's their paycheck,
1: exactly.
0: Certainly, and your colleague,
1: yeah.
0: Bruce, your bandmate, Bruce. What does your mom think of all this?
1: Oh my gosh. Well, she's like, you can never not listen to me ever again. She's like, I'm always right. I'm like, yeah, mom. Okay, fine. You are.
0: Yeah, she's going to hang on to that one forever.
1: She's going to hang on to that one for sure. Yeah.
0: Did you, so you do come together on stage, then what happens? I mean, do you get to chat at all?
1: Yeah, it was very fast paced because obviously, so she was on stage at like, I think 9:30-ish, and this all happened at 8:50. So she was like on her way to this headlining festival, like she was on her way. And so it kind of was really quick. Her full team, like her team took a video of the entire performance. And at the end, she was like, say your name into the camera. So I said, my name's Julia Dawson and this is Bruce Smith. And she was like, you guys are great. And I was like, can I please give you a hug? So she gave me the biggest hug and then she jumped off stage and she went and played for thousands of people at this festival.
0: It's great that the team not only video, you know, captured it, recorded it, but also that, I mean, she knows what she's doing when she gets you to say your names and that they're going to put it out there in the world, right?
1: For sure. That's our one and only hope is that we can get a hold of this video. The video that you just played is actually from a stranger or a tourist in the audience. We went up after our break and was like, does anybody take a video or proof of this happening? So none of our families were there. Like out of all the times to not come watch us, you missed this one.
0: You can hold that over their heads now.
1: Exactly, yeah.
0: You have that in your arsenal. How do you think she found out that you were a fan and to come where you are? How did that all happen?
1: Honestly, I think it was just spur of the moment. And I think she's just like, from what I know of her, she's a spontaneous person anyways. And like, we had no idea this was going to happen. Like we had not even a suspicion. We thought maybe, yeah, she could probably be staying at the JAG hotel because like it's a better end hotel in town. And if I was a celebrity, I would definitely stay at the JAG. But like, obviously, if you're a huge celebrity, you probably go back, like, out the back door. So we just didn't think this could ever even be a reality for us. Mm-hmm. And we, honestly, so spur of the moment, like, Bruce and I, we had no clue that this was going to happen to us Friday night.
0: How's he feeling about this?
1: Oh, he is just over the moon, and he's just the kindest person. So he was also, like, trying to keep his cool, like, knowing how excited I was as well, because I'm a huge fan. Mm-hmm. And I think he just, like, it clued into us when we were playing with her, and he was just trying to keep his, you know, keep playing guitar and keep the stomp box going. We were playing, like, he has, like, a beat on the ground, mm-hmm. So he was just playing that, and she was dancing to the beat. And so I think that just kind of gave us both a like boast of confidence, you know?
0: Yeah.
1: And so he's just over the moon and so excited that this was an opportunity.

0: opportunity that was presented to us.
1: So what has this meant for you as a musician, just coming up? I mean, you're getting calls from us, certainly, and others, but yeah, more broadly?
0: Oh my gosh. Well, the media coverage we've gotten from just this alone is insane. And it's such a good opportunity for Bruce and I to get ourselves out there and for people to notice us. My TikTok has like surpassed 70,000 views. So we're gone kind of viral. And like everybody, our family, our friends, everybody's sharing it. And like even my dad was at like a store the other day and this guy was like, "Did you hear about this girl that sang with Kesha?" And like it's just everybody in the community knows about it and it's just being spread so widely. And me and Bruce are just really hoping that that helps us with our solo careers as well as our duo career, and hoping that, you know, we can, you know, spread our word and spread our music. Yeah. And I'm a singer-songwriter myself, so we play a lot of originals. So just getting that out there to the world as well.
1: Well, Julia, we appreciate this. Congratulations.
0: Thank you so much.
2: Julia Dawson is a musician. We reached her in Bay Roberts, Newfoundland and Labrador. And now here's Kesha with Come On.

0: The homelands of the Inuit cover Alaska, Canada, Greenland, and Russia. And given that vast area, it's not often that representatives from all corners of all those regions meet in person. But that's happening in Iqaluit this week for the first time in years. The Inuit Circumpolar Council is holding its General Assembly, where dozens of delegates gather for panels, presentations, and cultural performances dedicated to the representation and promotion of Inuit rights and identity. But standard discussions on issues like health, language, and food security are happening as tensions in and around the Arctic continue to rise, and the U.S. president continues to threaten Greenland and Canada with annexation. Sarah Olsvi is the outgoing chair of the Inuit Circumpolar Council. We reached her in Iqaluit, Nunavut.
1: Sarah Olsvi, given that it's been so many years since you've all been able to meet in this way, what is the energy like at the assembly?
2: It's a very, very excited and warm energy in the room. We've just come out of a session where we have once again been reminded of the importance of our ability and access to continue being connected and work together across state borders. It is certainly a very special feeling to be in the room after not having all been together for the past 8 years for a General Assembly.
1: Does it also feel, and you were sort of hinting at it there, that the pressure is even stronger than usual?

0: to make sure you're heard and heard, you know, around the world?
1: It certainly is very clear from the many interventions we've heard today and the speeches from Inuit leaders from all over that everybody recognizes that we are at a time that is different from what we've been through before. And it does feel as a very significant thing that we are able to uphold our unity as Inuit across state borders, which has also been one of the big tasks we've had for the past 4 years, as these 4 years have really been filled with one event after another that that really have been, you know, in front of us as a big challenge.
0: And given that one of the biggest things that has happened has involved what the U.S. president has constantly been saying about where you're from, Greenland, what has that been like for you as chair, but also personally?
1: It's made our lives and my life busier. There's been even more requests for interviews and participation in different sort of conferences and events and panels to be part of the, I would call it sort of a communicative army from Kalaallit Greenland, both communicating the principles and rights that we stand firm on, but also to convey that we in the Arctic as Inuit, we do reject being divided by state interest or pitted against each other. Many states have expressed interest in our lands, territory, and resources in ways that give connotations of colonialism and imperialism. So our response has also been, we don't think that you can set it up as if there is a better colonizer. And we've rejected that idea. And that has also been quite evident for our staff and all our leadership.
0: We've had a lot of guests, several guests, just in the last broadcast season on our program about, you know, from Greenland, their concerns about these kinds of threats being made by the U.S. president and others. We know, of course, we covered it when Canada opened a consulate in Nuuk earlier this year. What kind of impact does that move have in your view?
1: We know that it's the Inuit leadership in Canada who pushed for strengthening the diplomatic ties across Inuit Nunat, our Inuit homelands. And that really also reflected what we've seen from all Inuit regions, from Alaska and Chukotka as well, that Inuit all over Inuit Nunat have stood firm together with Kalaallit Nunat. And that's one of the things we were also able to convey from the Inuit Circumpolar Council, being a unique indigenous peoples organization that represent Inuit from across these very different nation states.
0: Are you getting the sense that you're getting enough support from countries, including Denmark and Canada? What more do you want to see, if anything, from those countries with a presence in the Arctic to support Inuit living there?
1: I do feel that we see a strong unity among those states and those peoples who believe in international law and human rights. And that's what's been expressed very clearly from a long list of states and also from the government of Kalaallit Nunat in full alignment with the government of Denmark. And I think that those are the things that we need to amplify. And so even though we see differences between the states, we continue to face human rights violations. And that goes also in Kalaallit Nunat. It goes in Canada, Alaska, and so forth. Mm. And so we cannot forget the work we need to do within each jurisdiction.
0: Your successor is going to be chosen in an election this weekend. There'll be a new chair. They're going to be from Canada. What advice would you give them about what their top priorities should be over the next 4 years?
1: Well, the priorities of the next leadership is being negotiated here at our General Assembly. My best advice for the incoming leadership will be to be true to the mandate that is given by the Inuit who are gathered here at the General Assembly, and be true to also the work of ICC, which now is soon to reach 50 years of ICC. But we are in a time where things are moving very quickly and changes are coming. So also to be responsive to the things that may arise, but most importantly, be responsive on behalf of all Inuit and maintain the unity that we have been able to uphold also in this very difficult term. I'm sure it's going to be a continued complex time that we enter into in the next 4 years, and it will require perseverance and determination by the next leadership. But I also know that they are very well equipped to meet those challenges. And we've done

0: our utmost best to ensure that the next leadership does take over a strengthened ICC and a united Inuit people that stand together no matter what we will face in the next coming years as well.
1: Sarah, I thank you for this. Please take care.
0: Thank you. Thank you so much.
2: Sarah Olsvi is the outgoing chair of the Inuit Circumpolar Council. She's in Iqaluit.

0: When people in Churchill, Manitoba saw some big white things poking out of a shallow tidal pool this week, they weren't initially sure what they were looking at, but they called the city's conservation office. And when some officers went down to see what was going on, they realized three adult belugas and four calves were stranded. They were also bleeding from a series of seagull attacks. So the officers stayed with them, protecting them from polar bears who find belugas absolutely delicious. And eventually, when the tide rose high enough, the belugas swam away. It's always a relief when humans are able to rescue stranded animals. Cape Cod veterinarian Sarah Sharp was able to do that back in July of 2024. Although, as she told guest host Peter Armstrong at the time, she had to deal with a somewhat more complicated situation.
1: It was quite the morning. We arrived on scene. We were initially told there were 10 animals. Our volunteers got there and told us there were 30. But we kept looking and kind of walked around the corner, and we saw that there were over 100 dolphins that were stranded in the Herring River in Wellfleet at low tide. So it was pretty overwhelming sight for sure. And this dolphin species, they were Atlantic white-sided dolphins, so they're a bit larger too. We knew we really had our work cut out for us.
2: What kind of shape were the dolphins in?
1: Amazingly, they were in actually really good shape, a lot of them. And so in the summertime, we worry a lot about sunburn for these animals when they're out of the water and exposed. And they're not built to withstand the pressure of their own weight on land. There were a lot of oyster shells around that are very sharp and cause a lot of lacerations or cuts. And our job was to basically stabilize them and support them as the water came back in and make sure that they could get to the surface and breathe okay.
2: So you're really just trying to time it so you can keep them as healthy as you can while the water's low. What do you do once the water starts to come back in?
1: So we provide supportive care for them. We cover them in sheets, and we keep them cool and wet as we wait for the tide to come back in. When the tide comes back in, they become very unstable in small amounts of water. Our job is to really keep them basically lying on their bellies and keep that blowhole, which is how they breathe, out of the water. That is really a hard thing to do when you've got 120 animals and not as many people. So we were kind of running from animal to animal, trying to keep them all in that upright position so that they could breathe without inhaling water and drowning.
2: I bet. Can you just sort of describe that moment? Because it does sound like absolute chaos.
1: As that water starts to come in, we were kind of hopping from animal to animal. You can kind of see them thrashing if they're struggling in the water. So our team would kind of run to those animals, get them upright. It feels kind of like a whack-a-mole situation where you get one animal in a good situation, you have to run to the next, you have to run to the next, you have to run to the next. This went on for a long time. You think that, that'll be over within a half an hour, and it wasn't.
2: How many didn't make it?
1: Probably around 25, I think, that rough estimate of the 125. Still, the vast majority of these animals, we do believe, have made it out into safe waters.
0: From our archives, that was Sarah Sharp, a rescue veterinarian with the International Fund for Animal Welfare, talking to As It Happens guest host Peter Armstrong in July of 2024.

A question for our human listeners. Have you ever gripped someone's hand before a big event or huddled with your team before a game? Well, Jake Brooker says humans aren't the only hominids that reach

0: out when the going is about to get tough. Mr. Brooker is a primatologist at Utrecht University. He and a team at Durham University have just published a paper about bonobos and chimpanzees. It turns out they touch one another before stressful events, and those touches help. We reached Jake Brooker in Arnhem, the Netherlands.
1: Jake, what was it that you were seeing? What were these apes doing before these stressful events?
2: So we studied how bonobos and chimps console one another after conflicts. So when somebody is really clearly distressed, then we notice that a lot of bystanders will approach and offer them comforting contact, like similar to the way that human beings will do as well. But we noticed that some of these contacts were happening in other contexts that were really stressful for them. And it's something that's been talked about a little bit from the wild too, that it happens in many contexts, including when they are threatened by other groups or when they approach a really ripe fruiting tree. Yeah. So we wanted to investigate what those contacts themselves were doing, because they were using them quite a lot in anticipation of food and anticipation of the competition that was going to come from that.
1: And what was the contact like? Are we talking hugs, kisses, just a pat, you know, a kind hand on the shoulder or the knee? What are we talking about?
2: Yeah, honestly, all of the above. Okay. And more. Like they use a lot of genital touching as well. They embrace a lot. And the chimps, they do something that I find really striking and amazing. They despite their reputation for being really aggressive, they will put their teeth and like their mouths on the body parts of their closest friends and allies in ways that could go wrong if there was a miscommunication, but they seem to have a humongous amount of trust there.
1: Okay. Yeah, because sinking your teeth into something, the connotation there is usually that it is aggressive, but you're saying it's done in a gentle and there's clearly an understanding there that it's not a move of aggression.
2: Exactly. They seem to get the intention. And it seems to be one of the most reassuring things that they can do. They seem to really, they can be just really affectionate in those settings, particularly among the males. Yeah.
1: And based on what you observed, what makes you think that it was that kind of interaction, that kind of touching that actually helped calm them or ease them through the stresses?
2: Yeah, we saw that they were doing a lot of these behaviors right up into the anticipation of feeding. So right in the very moments before a desirable food resource was presented to them. And what we found was that the ones who were exchanging the most contact were also the ones who were able to share in the feeding of that food afterwards. So it seemed to have a direct effect, that if you were able to approach others and engage in a lot of contact, and also with a lot of other partners too, you are more likely to spend a greater amount of time eating the food.
1: Yeah. Mm. You know, it's of course difficult to not draw parallels to humans and this kind of behavior. You've been on our show before, just almost exactly a year ago, in fact, and at that time the research was about, you know, how they adorned themselves, I guess we could say, you know, sticking blades of grass in their ears or anuses, as we discussed. And another researcher told us that, you know, it could be that they're watching their humans, you know, and adorning themselves in some way. Are we just anthropomorphizing here in this one, or is this, or are there parallels, do you think?
2: Well, when I think about this sort of question, I always go back to COVID. When lockdown happened and people were no longer allowed to be close to one another, we saw such a big change in, we saw a big loss that people experienced in not being able to be close to their loved ones and to be able to associate and offer this kind of reassuring touching in a very similar manner to what the great apes are doing. We also see it, though, in a lot of other cases. If you look at sports teams before a big exciting match, you'll see a lot of touching between football players, soccer players and other athletes when they score as well. It's a big like relief and they're all like celebrating together. And you see it in the fans too, like in the crowd. You see them also really coping with the anxiety by reassuring the ones next to them in very similar manners to the way that we see in the apes too. Yeah.
1: And has this work made you think about interactions in your own life differently?
2: Yeah, I do get very I do get very interested in observing like my friends and family and like how you know, in the ways in which they

0: use touch, you know, as a community. I remember at school that it was really frowned upon actually for boys to offer any kind of like touching contact to their friends. You know, it was really like vilified almost. And I think maybe between friends and like between people who have a really deep understanding, it can be something that really helps with, you know, communication and bonding, and is maybe something that people are like could be missing out on.
1: Yeah, I hope that that's has changed and continues to change, that kind of thinking, as you were saying back when you were in school, Jake, or when many of us were in school. So how does this work for you, you know, compared to what we were talking about last year, or line up in your list of things you've loved learning about these creatures?
0: Yeah, it's maybe like my favorite. This is my favorite study that I've done. It's the one that's the most me. It's really I put everything into this. It took 7 years to complete because I wanted it to be, you know, perfect. And I'm really happy with how it's turned out. And I think there's still so many more questions to ask, you know. There's still so many more like dimensions that we want to explore, like about the group differences and the different types of contacts that they're using and which ones have particular meanings. So it's the start of a really exciting journey, I think.
1: Well, maybe we'll speak again, Jake. I appreciate this. Thank you.
0: I hope so. Thank you so much.
2: Jake Brooker is a primatologist at Utrecht University. We reached him in Arnhem in the Netherlands.

0: Jazz pianist Oliver Jones playing his song Street of Dreams on CBC's Morningside in 1985. Mr. Jones was playing in Montreal nightclubs by age 10. He spent his lifetime touring the world, playing piano and composing music across multiple genres. Over his 8 decades as a professional musician, he was honored with all kinds of awards, including an appointment to the Order of Canada and a place in the Canadian Music Hall of Fame. He also helped kickstart the career of Grammy Award-winning jazz superstar Diana Krall and played a big hand in making the Montreal Jazz Festival the world-renowned event it is today. Oliver Jones died yesterday at the age of 91. Here's more from that 1985 appearance on Morningside with host Peter Zosky.
1: How old were you when you played the piano?
2: Around two.
1: Not till two,
2: Yeah, I was kind of a late bloomer. I started by bothering my father because my dad was studying at the time, and he said that every time he got on the piano to do his studies and that I would yell and scream until he'd have to pick me up. And my mother says that what she used to do was just tie me on a chair and just leave me there. She said I would spend the afternoon just making a whole lot of noise, and she said that by the age of about 3 that I was picking out tunes off the radio, and she said the first thing she remembered me doing was playing the Christmas carols. I don't know why.
1: Because maybe that was what was coming over the radio?
2: At the time that I finally got my act together. But I do remember first concerts. I was 5 years old. I did my first concert at the Union United Church in Montreal.
1: Yeah.
2: And that was the first big black church of Montreal. Why I remember it, because everybody laughed so much because a lady, Mrs. Wade, who was the organizer, had to lift me up on this stool, and I normally was able to scramble up on it at home, but she picked me up, and I couldn't figure out why these people were laughing before I even started to play.
1: Now, when did you first meet the Peterson family? Because I know we talked a bit about this, too. 3 of them have been important. Oh. Oscar, Chuck, and Daisy have all been important.
2: Well, Daisy and them, I guess they knew me from about that time when I was 4 or 5. And Chuck Peterson, Oscar's older brother, was part of this review that they had. And it consisted of most of the black entertainers who worked around clubs like Rockheads and St. Michelle. Mm-hmm. I used to go out with them. As I had a knack where I would dance and play trick piano, play Bumble Boogie and the Mood and so forth with a sheet over the piano. And I used to play backwards from underneath the

0: piano and dance, and until I was bright enough to understand that there was a lot of foolishness. And I did that until I was, oh, I guess 13 or 14.
1: For a while, and we talked a bit about this, too, for a while, you were right out of, not for, for a long while, right away from jazz. You were playing commercially.
0: Oh, for close to 27, 28 years. Since in 1981 was the first jazz job that I ever had.
1: It
0: was
1: like Calypso for a while?
0: Oh, yes. Mm-hmm. Well, Calypso, something that I grew up listening to, because both my parents are from Barbados, so it was something that I was second nature to me.
2: Peter Zosky talking to pianist Oliver Jones in 1985. Mr. Jones has died at the age of 91. And here he is with the song Dance Again, Diana, from his 2006 record One More Time, a song dedicated to Diana Krall.

0: We're now at the end of As It Happens, the Midnight Edition. Coming up next on CBC Radio 1, the news.
1: As It Happens, the Midnight Edition will be back again for you tomorrow. I'm Neil Kirksall. Thanks for listening.
0: And I'm Chris Howden. 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
6: From CBC News, the world is sour. I'm Neil Kumar. More U.S. tariffs are coming for several countries, including Canada. This time, the White House says the justification is unfair labor practices. They're now in effect since midnight Eastern time. For Canada, the timing is notable because it comes as another set of tariffs is set to expire. Julia Wong explains.
7: We're not in favor of sweatshops, and we don't want anyone else to be in favor of it either.
8: U.S. Trade Representative Jamison Greer explains why the U.S. is imposing the new tariffs under Section 301 of the U.S. Trade Act. Canada, along with a slew of other countries, will get slapped with a 10% levy because, the U.S. argues, these countries import goods made by forced labor. These tariffs won't change much for Canada because they effectively replace existing 10% tariffs that had been set to expire.
7: When we redid NAFTA, one of the new provisions we forced Canada and Mexico to take was their own prohibition on forced labor. A few years later, we're finding that they aren't actually enforcing that, so they're included in this action.
8: Canada argues there's no basis for the Section 301 duty. The new tariffs do not apply to goods that are CUSMA compliant, meaning most Canadian exports would be exempt. Julia Wong, CBC News, Washington.
6: And this comes as Canadian officials are working out how to respond to U.S. threats to impose 50% tariffs on a range of Canadian goods in under a month. It was top of mind at the First Minister's meeting on Thursday in Charlottetown.
9: Canada's at its best when provinces and territories and the federal government work together.
6: Rob Lance, Premier of Prince Edward Island, says that's what was achieved. The Prime Minister says the federal government, the provinces and territories are aligned on key points. They include removing interprovincial barriers on Canadian workers to bolster the national economy.
10: A nurse license in Ontario moves to Nova Scotia will be able to start caring for patients right away. A manufacturer in BC who's already approved to sell engineered wood for homes in Alberta, will be able to sell it anywhere in Canada instead of waiting years for that.
6: Mark Carney says they agreed to expand global trade in light of U.S. sanctions. The U.S. has launched another wave of strikes at targets in Iran. More oil tankers are being targeted, not just in the Strait of Hormuz. Ina Sadu has more.
11: The spike in oil prices come after Iran-aligned Houthi rebels attacked

0: two Saudi oil tankers in the Red Sea, threatening an alternative to the Strait of Hormuz for Middle Eastern energy shipments. Randy Olenberger is with BMO Capital Markets.
1: There's a fair bit of uncertainty. I mean, this is relatively new. We don't know if it's going to last or it can be maintained. We do expect that some tankers will continue to move through, but it just we're looking at heightened risks now.
0: West Texas Intermediate, the benchmark closely watched in Canada, is trading around $92 U.S. a barrel. As Canadians hit the road this summer, Olenberger says higher crude prices could push gas prices up about 10 cents a liter unless the fighting comes to a stop. Ina Sidhu, CBC News, Calgary.
2: In BC, officials say that about 20 properties have been damaged or destroyed northwest of Clinton. Meantime, three large wildfires burning around Boss and Bar continue to threaten the community and have destroyed seven structures. Sourabh Sandhu has the latest.
3: The aggressive fire behavior that we're seeing and the rate of spreads, it is a big concern that the Anderson Creek and the Ainslie Creek wildfires potentially could merge.
4: Morgan Blois is a fire information officer with the BC Wildfire Service. She says hot, dry conditions have proven challenging for fire crews on the ground and in the air. Heavy smoke from the three fires prevented crews from using air tankers to fight the fires from above most of yesterday. While the community has been under evacuation order for days, some stayed behind. Blois says they should leave as soon as possible.
3: The communities along Highway 1 in the Fraser Canyon area, they essentially are surrounded by wildfire. However, there's still some safe routes to leave that area right now.
4: Together, the three fires have engulfed more than 27,000 hectares. According to the province, 420 properties are under evacuation order in the Boston Bar region. Across BC, more than 6,000 properties are under evacuation alert. Sourabh Sandhu, CBC News, Surrey.
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6: As AI models get more powerful, their capacity to do harm also grows.
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8: The need for guardrails around how we use AI. I'm Carolyn Beeler.
6: And I'm Marco Werman. It's not just the Strait of Hormuz. Another key shipping route in the region is now at risk.
9: 80 to 90% of global trade happens on seas because that is still the most efficient way.
8: In Tokyo, offering up the Japanese bar experience in English.
10: Japan is maybe a little bit different. In the U.S., so many bars, very big, huge.
6: Plus, a new theory on what brought early humans to the Americas.
11: There are historic descriptions of so many salmon, they would, like, clog the entries of rivers.
8: Was it the fish or melting ice? We'll find out today on The World. Yemen's Iran-backed Houthi rebels said today they attacked two Saudi oil tankers in the Red Sea. It's raised new concerns about the security of one of the world's busiest shipping routes. Earlier this week, the Houthis announced plans to blockade Saudi-linked ships and ports in the Bab el-Mandeb Strait.
6: The narrow waterway connects the Red Sea to the Gulf of Aden, providing access to the Indian Ocean, and serves as a vital gateway for trade through the Suez Canal.
8: Earlier today, U.S. Secretary of State Marco Rubio expressed exasperation over Houthi attacks on shipping.
12: I was reading reports a few hours ago that there is actually a Saudi fuel ship that's flagged Chinese. It's a Chinese ship. Are they going to blow up the Chinese ship? And this becomes a problem for China. This will become a problem for the whole world.
6: To find out what all this means for shipping, oil supplies, and global trade, we reached out to Nitya Lab in London. She specializes in maritime affairs at Chatham House's International Security Program.
13: The Bab el-Mandeb Strait is located on the western side of Saudi Arabia and the Arabian Peninsula, not to be confused with the Strait of Hormuz, which is on the eastern side in the Persian Gulf. The Bab el-Mandeb Strait separates the Red Sea from the Indian Ocean. It is the entry point of the Red Sea to the wider region. It sits between the southwestern tip of Yemen and the Horn of Africa, measuring about 20 miles or 32 kilometers wide. That's really important because it's a very narrow waterway that controls a lot of trade and shipping.

0: any disruptions impact the entire global economy.
1: Got it. Well, thanks for situating us. So how much oil and container traffic actually flows through the Bab al-Mandab Strait?
0: Today, we're seeing about 20% of the world's daily oil supply transits through the Bab al-Mandab Strait. Now, that was measured before the current war between the U.S. and Iran. We also estimate that it's about 30% of global container traffic. So it's a significant share of world trade. Now, with the Strait of Hormuz being closed, a lot of countries were trying to reroute a lot of their shipments through the Red Sea. And so this adds additional stakes to the Bab al-Mandab.
1: Yeah, what kinds of goods other than oil typically travel through that choke point?
0: Think manufactured goods, a lot of food supplies. This is a corridor that connects Europe, Asia, exports from North and East Africa, as well as the Arabian Peninsula. So it is a key corridor for global trade, without which countries from Europe to Asia would have to go around Africa, around the Cape of Good Hope, the way that global trade existed before the Suez Canal was built.
1: So we've known for a while that the Bab al-Mandab Strait is vulnerable, but when you think about the Strait of Hormuz and the Bab al-Mandab together as choke points, what occurs to you about what that could mean for the global economy?
0: Well, one thing that gets missed in the conversation about the Bab al-Mandab and the Strait of Hormuz being closed is it's not actually two choke points being closed. It's technically three. The Red Sea has the Bab al-Mandab Strait on its southern point, but the Suez Canal on its northern point. This means that any disruption to the Bab al-Mandab Strait also means disruptions to the Suez Canal. Take, for example, Houthi attacks that we saw in 2023 and 2024. Those types of disruptions led to a 95% drop in shipping traffic through the Suez Canal. So these choke points are deeply interconnected. What we're going to see is three choke points essentially being closed. That's a problem because most of the world's oil supply comes from this region. Besides right. that, it is a transit corridor for global trade. And so if it's disrupted, the idea of going around Africa or rerouting is an option for some, but not for all, which means that the disruptions will lead to inflation and higher costs around the world. But for some countries and some economies, they might be cut off just because the costs are too prohibitive.
1: Yeah. Can you name some of those? I mean, what countries are in an especially vulnerable position?
0: So countries in Southeast Asia are particularly vulnerable because they get a lot of their oil from Saudi Arabia and the Gulf. This also includes countries like India and China. But really, everyone in the global economy will feel this. Small island states are acutely vulnerable to supply chain shocks. We should also think about landlocked countries that are highly dependent on access that might get priced out because other economies now have to account for higher oil prices, shipping delays, all of these additional concerns.
1: And just if we look at the price of oil this week in response to escalating tensions in the Gulf region, what have you seen?
0: Oil today has just reached above $100 per barrel because of these fears about the Houthi attacks on Saudi oil exports. But some are even speculating that the price could go up to $120 per barrel in the coming days. So the range is quite high.
1: What about insurance premiums and freight rates? I mean, is there a point at which shipping companies will have to make a decision whether any of this is worth the cost?
0: Yeah, so in the Strait of Hormuz, what we saw is that insurance companies pulled war risk insurance altogether. They wouldn't insure ships at all because the costs were too high and the likelihood of getting attacked was also too high to assume the risk. As soon as insurers pull out, most ships will not take the risk to transit because the costs are immense. So one thing we have to wonder is not just the costs that are being assumed, but whether there is a go, no-go point for insurers. Right now, we see that insurance has raised to about somewhere between 3 to 10% of average hull values. Before the war, it sat at about 0.25% of hull value. This, even though these seem like small percentages, really matter because individual tankers and ships are valued at $100 million, sometimes more. So right now we're looking at insurance costs that are four times higher than the five-year average.
1: So if the insurers continue to stay in the game and provide coverage, and if shipping companies do decide to pay those increased premiums, inevitably, will that all be passed on to consumers?
0: It's likely that it will be passed on to consumers.

0: new patterns of shipping. They don't all have that, and they don't have it uniformly. There are weather concerns. There are concerns about piracy. This creates a huge opportunity because there are routes that traditionally don't see a lot of traffic that are now extremely vulnerable. The Cape of Good Hope in South Africa is not exactly a choke point, but is the sort of major converging point around which ships will try to go around Africa. That point is very vulnerable from an environmental perspective. The waters are very dangerous. They're windier, they're rockier. And then as soon as you pass places like the Mozambique Channel, you have heightened risks of piracy. So the types of changes that we're going to see carry new risks that don't account for the volumes of shipping that we might have if companies try to reroute.
1: Right. Nitya, there's concern that Iran and perhaps its proxies like the Houthis could go after key land-based oil pipelines, and officials in Saudi Arabia have even talked about rerouting pipelines. Is that a realistic option for them?
0: So what we have to remember is the reason that 80 to 90% of global trade happens on sea is because that is still the most efficient way to trade and to move goods. Overland routes have been attempted. I think the most famous one to date is China's Belt and Road Initiative, which has sought to develop a series of overland routes around the world to China. But the problem is they're extremely costly. They're still politically fraught. A lot of overland routes, if they aren't in one country, have to transit through multiple jurisdictions. And in places that are conflict zones, they're vulnerable to being attacked themselves. And so if you think about the Houthis or Iran attacking ships, they could just as easily attack these pipelines. Rerouting them or rebuilding them is a project that takes a lot of investment and also a lot of time. So they would also be easy to disrupt with a single military strike or with drone attacks. It's not a perfect workaround, and it's likely not sustainable by volume.
1: So, Nitya, taking into consideration everything you've told us, how bad could things get economically at a global scale if we've got two key straits in the Middle East basically choked? Like, what keeps you up at night?
0: I think what keeps me up at night is the question, how long will this last? And that question should really be translated to, for Iran or for the Houthis, are the costs of disruption to them individually better than the benefits? And so we have to remember that Iran does pay a price to its own economy, to its own global standing, for blocking the Strait of Hormuz. The Houthis do face a potential risk of strikes, whether it's from Saudi Arabia, whether it's from the United States, the way we saw in the past few years. So they are assuming individual risks and costs to themselves as well. Do the costs outweigh the benefits for the people doing the disruption? And for Iran, for example, if this is an existential war, if this is an existential risk to the IRGC, then there are very little costs that they aren't willing to assume. So that is what keeps me up at night, is the idea that even if it costs them something, if they are willing to wait it out, it will hurt everyone else more.
1: Nitya Lab in London specializes in maritime affairs at Chatham House's International Security Program.

0: When meeting a stranger, it's always useful to have someone you trust to vouch for them. It's the same with music.
1: Brazilian musician Javan is not a household name in the U.S., but for decades back home in Brazil, he has been a superstar. He doesn't tour a lot, but check him out if you're in Brazil later this summer.

0: And if you want that endorsement for Javon, turn to none other than Stevie Wonder.
1: This is their 1982 collaboration, Samurai, vocals from Javon Stevie on harmonica.

0: some Saturday night vibes for you on a Thursday. Still ahead, a unique collection in Prague that chronicles the history of disability in Europe.
1: Plus, an incident of AI going rogue points to the need for more guardrails as the technology gets more powerful.
0: Stick with us. 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

0: This is The World. I'm Carolyn Beeler. In Tokyo, many neighborhood bars do business solely in Japanese. That is usually to discourage tourists from crowding out locals. But one bar puts out a welcome sign in English, and it has gained a following. Jacob Aloy reports.
1: If you know the Akasaka neighborhood in Tokyo, you probably know it as the home of Sensoji Temple, a majestic red Buddhist temple with iconic lanterns that's featured on postcards and in guidebooks. But sitting in its shadows, on a side street, is a dive bar that's slowly becoming a pilgrimage site of its own. The bar's name is not suspicious. No, that's really the bar's name, not suspicious. It's written in permanent marker across several poster board signs, and looks kind of sketchy. Inside, however, every inch of wall is covered in layers of Polaroids and little drawings left by travelers and bar regulars. Some of them are pretty goofy. Nori Hasegawa is the owner of Not Suspicious.
2: One of my favorite is the inside art concept is drunk Pikachu.
1: She says the drawing on the wall of the anime character Pikachu looks a bit like her when she's drinking. At her bar, Hasegawa is known as Sakura because it's easier for customers to remember. Sakura loves exploring bars on her international trips, meeting people and experiencing other countries' drinking cultures. She just got back from bar hopping in Europe. She opened Not Suspicious in 2020 to create an authentic Japanese bar culture for those visiting the land of the rising sun.
2: Japanese bar culture may be a little bit different to the U.S., like size. Maybe the U.S., in the U.S., so many bars, very big, huge, more.
1: Japanese neighborhood bars are known for being small. Hers fits about 15 people, maybe 20 if we really squish in shoulder to shoulder. But in touristy areas, bars often have pushy touts and expensive menus. And other bars are unwelcoming places geared towards Japanese only. Not Suspicious, however, is creating a bridge between foreigners and Japan's intimate bar culture.
2: Five suspicious shot, please.
1: The bar's signature drink is the suspicious shot, which you have to ring a bell to order.
3: Can you tell me what is suspicious?
2: Suspicious shot is a suspicious recipe.
3: Trade secret.
2: Yeah, sorry. But the way you...

0: drink that, you understand.
1: What you'll understand is that the suspiciously fruity shot should be taken in moderation. Sakura wouldn't tell me exactly what's in it. The bar also offers drink menus in English and staff that's eager to make recommendations, like Kengo Kishi.
2: Actually, everyone call me Ken, like a Barbie. So, yeah, I've been working here like more than 2 years.
1: He studied overseas in Australia for a year. He says he enjoys getting to chat in English with customers.
2: And also, I love drink, so, you know, it's actually a perfect job for me.
3: Nice to see you. I'll see you in a few days again, probably.
1: Kishi says Not Suspicious has repeat international guests who visit the bar multiple times on their trip. And while the bar caters to tourists, there are Japanese and expat regulars. One of them is Filip Zajlik, who's from Poland.
4: Sakura is very welcoming to all kinds of people. I initially found this place right after I moved here, and I was like, yeah, I am bored at home. Like, I really want to go out, make friends, and this is the place that welcomed me. I made very good friends. It feels like a community.
1: It can be hard for foreigners to make friends in Japan, but Zajlik says Not Suspicious introduced him to a network of local people in the area.
4: That's the biggest thing you need to do after moving to another place. It's not like unique to Japan. It's always another country, another place. You need to find people that vibe with you.
1: The kind of people and places that make you feel not suspicious. For The World, I'm Jacob Aloy, Tokyo.
5: Jews, Roma, homosexuals, people all targeted by the Nazis. The Third Reich also oppressed disabled people. And right now in the Czech Republic, a unique collection of art depicting disabled people is on display. The objects were smuggled out of Nazi Germany in 1938. DW's Rob Cameron takes us to Prague for a look.
6: The 3D part of the various collection.
7: Shimon Krysol, chief curator of the Medical Museum of the National Medical Library in Prague, opening cupboard after cupboard containing boxes of little figurines.
6: Wirtz was interested in the images.
7: Shimon is the custodian of one part of the Wirtz collection, consisting of hundreds of ivory, bronze and porcelain figures, most believed to be made in Bavaria, showing people with various disabilities, as well as beggars and itinerant musicians. Wirtz collected it all in the early 20th century.
6: Wirtz did something important in analyzing and understanding the representation of disability and disabled people in the history of art.
7: How the collection ended up here is fascinating. One winter's day in 1938, Hans Wirtz, director of a Berlin Institute for Disabled Children, knocked on the door of a similar institution in Prague, the Jedlička Institute. He'd just fled Nazi Germany, and accompanied by his wife Rosa and perhaps 7,000 paintings, photographs, prints, books and figurines, he was seeking refuge. Wirtz had become a marked man in Berlin, especially after publishing his catalogue of the collection. The Institute's cafe is now hosting an exhibition of the Wirtz collection, one of the very few occasions it's been shown to the public since the 1930s. For the past decade, Simon McCowan, professor of art at Teesside University in Britain, has been involved in bringing the collection to wider public attention.
8: He was able to show disability in caricature, in comics, in print, you know, in fine art. It's just extraordinary. And what it does is it demonstrates that, as an artist, what we're told is that disability is being forgotten, but in actual fact, it was always there.
7: A lot has changed in how we view disability, but for Radek Musilek, a wheelchair-bound veteran of the Jedlička Institute who now teaches teenagers there, sometimes things can go too far the other way.
9: Sometimes you can see that people with disability are like superheroes, and sometimes you can see the stories in the media about the Mount Everest, for example, on the wheelchair. It's totally extreme. I think the life

0: Truth is something between. We are normal guys. We try to live normal lives. But word normal is a little bit complicated because what is normal?
1: It's a good question, and one hopefully that more people will be able to wrestle with in future if the Wurtz Collection finds not only a fully curated online presence, but also a permanent home, perhaps in Prague, perhaps in Berlin, where it started life. This is Rob Cameron in Prague.
2: Rob's story comes to us from DW's Inside Europe.

0: This is The World. I'm Carolyn Beeler. AI going rogue. That is the headline this week from OpenAI. According to the company, two of its AI agents teamed up to hack into a different company's digital library. This was during a test when the AI models were supposed to be cut off from the internet. It sounds like something out of science fiction, and it is raising all kinds of questions about artificial intelligence, security, and ethics. To understand what happened and what it means, I spoke today to Ruman Chowdhury. She's considered a pioneer in AI ethics. She directed the Machine Learning Ethics Department at Twitter and served on the U.S. Board for Artificial Intelligence Safety and Security under the Biden administration. Chowdhury started by explaining what OpenAI had been trying to do.
1: This is a specific kind of test that strips out all of the safety guardrails and all of the things that protect us from bad things happening or having negative interactions. And they wanted to see essentially what's the worst the model can do. And that's actually a pretty standard thing to do. They actually had these models do a test. The models realized, you know, just from understanding the test, that the content of it was hosted on Hugging Face. And determined
0: which
1: a way
0: is this
1: to,
0: other company?
1: Which is this other company? So Hugging Face is a company that is basically a public repository, publicly accessible repository of code, benchmarks, data sets, and lots of things people use to build AI models. So it made a lot of sense that the models would reason that this would be a place to find the information. What the new capability is here is that the models essentially, you know, broke out. They hacked their way out of a sandbox. A sandbox environment is supposed to be a test environment that is completely walled off from the internet. Now, for some reason, this was done digitally and not, you know, literally. What the AI models did not do is, you know, create a new way to get on the internet. They basically hacked through essentially firewalls.
0: Okay, so the servers, let's say, that were running these models, they were connected physically to the internet. There was just some code that was supposed to wall off the models from the internet, and these models were able to hack that.
1: That's right. So there was a vulnerability in OpenAI's infrastructure, and the model exploited it. Just to point out, these are the kinds of things that human hackers are often hired to do, essentially do their worst. This is what the concept of red teaming is. It's, you know, you bring in people to, you know, find all of the issues and all of the ways in which somebody with malintent could break into, or in this case, break out of a firewall. In this case, it was the AI model. Now, this should not be a surprise to anybody who's familiar with these systems. These systems are getting more and more sophisticated. We know that they can parse data to an extent that human beings cannot, and we should be unsurprised. We should be expecting them to be highly sophisticated and be able to break through firewalls. We know that in the real world, hackers are using basic AI models today to improve hacking. You may have seen a massive uptick in the amount of fraud, in the amount of spam emails that are highly sophisticated. All of that is being enabled with AI.
0: You say this is not surprising. Is the level of autonomy that these large language models exhibited here, is that novel or new or surprising to you?
1: The thing that is novel is that the model figured out, you know, this vulnerability and how to break out of it. Autonomy, that's the purpose of an AI agent, is to take autonomous action. Absent any
0: right.
1: sort of...
0: Just for a little bit of context, an AI agent is different than just a chatbot, because it can do
1: that's
0: a sequence
1: right.
0: of events.

0: once without you having to prompt each step.
1: That's right. So I sometimes jokingly call AI agents, you know, three LLMs in a trench coat. It's basically AI systems that talk to other AI systems. So if you think about a traditional chatbot, it's a call and response. I put in something, I get something out. I'm still the limiting factor as the human. If I say, you know, what's the best way to get to the local coffee shop? It tells me I have to then go there, right? If I ask an AI agent, what's the best coffee near me and order it, theoretically, an AI agent could go search Google reviews, find the best coffee shop, link to Uber Eats, order me a coffee and have it sent to me. And these are all things, again, that don't sound fantastical. All you're doing is linking together different computational systems. And that's really what an AI agent is.
0: So I'm hearing a lot of concern from lay people, not experts in AI necessarily, about this capability, this hacking event, and what this shows about where AI is and security vulnerabilities. As an expert, are you concerned about what this shows?
1: I am concerned about what people will do with systems like this. AI systems don't have wants, needs, or desires. Even in this case, the question to ask is, why did the AI agent decide to go to Hugging Face and steal data? Well, the objective function, or you know, the goal that was expressed to this AI system by the humans who were testing it was to perform on a cybersecurity benchmark called Exploit Jim. So the model, which does not understand good or bad or right or wrong, figured out the most optimal way to solve that problem. So in that sense, it's not really AI models doing anything. It's the human beings giving the model an objective. So that is something to be worried about, and something we should be worried about. Even, you know, with older versions of AI models, it is supercharging hacking. It is supercharging online harassment. It makes it much, much easier to create deepfakes. All of these stories are interrelated. The rise of deepfake pornography, the links to hacking and harassment, all of these things are related to the rise of large language models and how easy it is for people who want to do bad things to do bad things.
0: So are you concerned at all about the autonomous capabilities of AI systems, or are you only concerned with how we as humans use them?
1: I'm always concerned with how human beings use the tools that are given to us. Frankly, you know, no matter how sophisticated any AI agent gets, it will sit there literally dormant, not doing anything until a human being says, perform some task. Now, there are many ways that, you know, problems can inadvertently happen. What I work on a lot is also unintended consequences. I might say, order me a coffee, and then it goes and it buys me a $40 coffee, right? And maybe I didn't want to spend $40. And again, its idea of what the optimal way to do something is may not be aligned with how we societally would agree to do something. I'll give you an example from maybe the earlier days of AI. And this predates chatbots and large language models. So this was probably in 2019. Early AI systems were being taught to play video games. You might remember AlphaGo and DeepMind in 2017, 2018. When they were introduced to, let's say, racing games or games in which you had to collect coins, the AI model would pop up in the system. It would kill all of the other players in the room and then gather all the goods and all the money. That doesn't mean the AI system was malicious. It just means that when we enter any sort of an engagement with other people and other societal systems, we already have an idea of what's right and wrong. We know that if I'm playing a video game with other people, yes, the goal is to win the most money, but it's not good gameplay to destroy all of the other people playing, right?
0: Right.
1: An AI system doesn't get that kind of thing. So what I worry about is, yes, malicious actors, but B, poorly specified AI systems. And that's a distinction from saying this system is autonomously going to go do something bad.
0: So we've covered unintended negative consequences, but these are powerful tools, and humans over history have used powerful tools for very violent and terrible ends. What are the ways to prevent, are there ways to prevent the human component of this from doing real serious harm? Like, what are the guardrails we need to be thinking about?
1: Absolutely. There are quite a few. So one is just ensuring that we have robust and scientifically valid independent testing. Right now, we are 100% relying on companies and a little bit on governments to do testing of these AI systems. this is an example.
0: So testing their capabilities and the guardrails that are coded in.
1: Exactly. Like what is the potential, and also what's the harm that may happen in a wide range of use cases? It is simply impossible, no matter how much money is spent at a particular company, to think of the infinite permutations or problems that can

0: happen. This is work that needs to happen out in the open. The other is standardized testing. OpenAI did not have to share this information. There, you know, one can speculate as to why they did. Some of them could be charitable reasons. Some of them could be not. But the whole point is that there was no mandate to share this. And who knows what other things may have happened and avoided that we are completely unaware of. I'm less worried about an AI system hacking into another company and maybe a little bit more about someone using an AI system to break into critical infrastructure, water or power or healthcare records. So the kinds of guardrails that need to exist. Number one, literally just spending more money on test and evaluation, AI companies actually having to go through real guardrails set by independent entities. And third, actually ways of flagging and redressing situations. So incident reporting is what it's called. So when something happens, who do you go to? Do you just email OpenAI and say, hi, I think my AI did something? Right now, what happens is someone goes viral on social media because they pointed out that something happened and then lots of speculation happens. And that's not a good way to solve problems.
1: AI is developing so quickly, though. Is it realistic to think that regulations will be able to stay ahead of these models?
0: That's an excellent point. I don't think regulation will ever stay ahead of technological development. I think there's two things. One is that, you know, there are many things that happen before regulation. We have standards. We also have public pressure. A great example is the city of New York. The city of New York has actually put a moratorium on all AI systems being used in education because there was such pushback by parents, teachers, and other advocacy groups concerned about what was going to happen to young people. That's very, very powerful. So number one, it's that, you know, people actually can have an impact. That's not a solution. That's a stopgap, but that does take time. And good regulation also takes time. What I would worry about is bad regulation, more so than no regulation, because bad regulation will either create loopholes for companies to be able to hide behind, or bad regulation will just simply send everybody in the wrong direction. What we can do is write better regulation that is actually future-proof. So you don't have to worry about, you know, what's the model going to be like tomorrow. Good regulation is actually impact-based. So saying that, you know, this AI system should never have this result. Mm. And that's independent of the performance of the AI system.
1: Ruman Chowdhury is an expert on AI ethics and founder of the public benefit corporation Human Intelligence.

0: Everybody needs to find their people, which probably explains the huge popularity of an open mic night where Chinese speakers get together for a mix of stand-up comedy, political activism, and group therapy. Last summer, reporter Matthew Bell caught one of their events in New York. It's not easy to get a ticket. As soon as a new date is announced, these open mic events sell out right away. They take place at different venues around New York City. This one's in the auditorium of a grade school on the Upper East Side of Manhattan. And they're organized by a group called Nuzha Jiyi.
1: So if you translate it literally, it means feminism.
0: That's producer Vicky Wong, who worked on this story with me, and we're talking during the intermission. Vicky is a Chinese-speaking stand-up comic herself, who's also performed at one of the open mic events organized by Nuzha Jiyi.
1: However, they swapped out one of the characters, so instead of ism, it means ideas. So it's women's ideas rather than straightforward feminism, but the pronunciation is the same.
0: The audience is mostly women in their 20s and 30s from across the Chinese-speaking world, Hong Kong, Taiwan, mainland China. The theme of today's show is behind closed doors, and it includes a fun interactive component with those in attendance, as Vicky explains.
1: All the performers are sharing secrets that they're keeping for their family, in their family, and during intermission, they're sharing this QR code so that audience members can scan it and then share a secret that they no longer want to keep anonymously with the whole room.
0: Liang Xiaowen is sharing a story about the time state security agents came to visit when she still lived in China. She said her parents worried the men were there to question her dad. But then her mom said to Liang, with some relief, "Oh, the

0: security people are here for you.
1: Liang tells me on Zoom the incident was from 10 years ago, and it took a long time to get to the point where she could laugh about it.
2: I was like super scared when that happened. It affected me and my family. Can you imagine, like, you were a closeted lesbian. Your dad called you saying that, like, the police were there talking about your activism work. So that scared the shit out of me.
1: The authorities in China know how to intimidate people, Liang tells me. She says she can't imagine sharing a story like this publicly back home in China, where freedom of expression is limited. But the open mic provides an opportunity to do so.
2: We have a stage that's designed for us. By us, I mean Chinese-speaking women, queer, marginalized people who speak both, you know, Chinese and English, and who are still deeply connected with what's going on back home in China.
1: Liang helps organize Nuzi Zhiyi events, and like pretty much everyone who participates, she uses a stage name when she performs. There are also some pretty strict rules, as another organizer explains to me. She goes by the stage name 997 and says she doesn't want her picture taken.
3: No camera, no recording.
0: And why is that?
3: It's just because we talk a lot of like sensitive issue that will definitely get censored, like in Chinese word. That's why we ask, like, no confidential, everything happens here stays here.
1: Another performer who goes by the initials LP says she has mixed feelings about not identifying herself.
4: It's a little bit sad for me to not using my real name, to be honest, but if like people connect your face and your name, there could be potential risk that they can find your family back in China, and we all have people that we care about.
1: The humor and commentary here gets a little salty at times. There's stuff about sex, sexuality, along with lots of jokes about the news, family, and relationships. And this is a reminder of what the Chinese open mic is all about. Wang Yaqiu is a fellow with the University of Chicago's Forum for Free Inquiry and Expression.
5: First of all, it's fun. It's entertainment. That's, you know, why it attracts a lot of people. I'm a, you know, researcher for women's rights issue in China for over a decade. It is depressing. But I think this open mic, first of all, you know, it's comedy.
1: Similar Chinese language open mic events are happening in other U.S. cities, Washington and Los Angeles. Wang says they've been around for a few years and seem to be getting more popular. A new concern, she says, is the political atmosphere here in this country for visa holders and undocumented immigrants under the Trump administration.
5: You know, if you're not a citizen and not even a green card holder, like, you wonder whether if I make a joke about Trump, even in a bar, in a club, would that affect my visa status? Would my visa be revoked?
1: Wang says this all makes her worry. But as one stand-up performer told me, if anyone knows how to handle a repressive political environment with courage and good humor, it's members of the feminist community from China. For The World, I'm Matthew Bell, New York.

0: still to come. A leading theory says early humans came to the Americas by walking over a land bridge from Siberia.
1: But another theory posits that they paddled over in boats in search of fish.
0: That's still ahead here on The World.

0: This is The World. I'm Marco Werman. When the first humans arrived on the North American continent, how did they get here? Well, one school of thought contends that people walked across a land bridge from Asia along what is now the Bering Strait. In recent decades, a new hypothesis has emerged. The first arrivals paddled south, driven by the draw of one particular food source, salmon. It's what one anthropologist calls the fishing link. National Geographic explorer Paul Salopek immersed himself in that history as he paddled down the Alaskan coastline into Canada. I started by asking him to describe his last few days.
1: I'm in a sea kayak, which is, as you probably know, a modern design from an ancient design, an Inuit design of a skin-covered boat. So in a strange way, it's very close to way the first marine explorers moved down the west coast of North America way back in the Stone Age.
0: And you've just paddled across into Pacific Standard Time, is that correct?
1: Yeah, that's right. So for the last 6 to 7 weeks, I've been paddling down the Inside Passage of Alaska and just crossed the international border into Canadian waters. So, yeah, the time zone changed. Yeah, first time I'm in continental U.S. time zone in a long time.
0: And that little vessel you're paddling around in, you told me earlier that you fold it down and put it on your back. Your walking partner, or shall I say fishing partner, his name is also Paul. Tell us about him.
1: Yeah, so I spent a little time in an indigenous community, a Tlingit community in the outer coast of Alaska called Yakutat. And Paul was a young guy who was out at the height of the silver salmon season, laying gill nets across local rivers. And I went out with him to kind of watch him work and learn about his job. And that's when I found out that archaeologists say that his work might be the kind of work that the first explorers did when they were moving down that coast. Gosh, maybe 14,000 years ago? It's really, really still not known.
0: So silver salmon, that's one variety of salmon. I mean, what kind of work are we talking about?
1: You get up, your days and nights are guided, determined by the tides and the currents. So you're very much tied to nature. You're in an open skiff, an aluminum skiff. And Paul was working with a colleague, Dylan, another teenager. You get up, early, and you go out and put the boat into the nearby river. And then just start moving up and down the river looking for the fish. And these two young fishermen knew where to look because this knowledge had been passed down from their fathers and grandfathers. And then they would lay a net out and then let it set for an hour or so and go back and collect it and pluck the salmon off of it, basically harvesting protein the old-fashioned way.
0: Wow. And according to the fishing link hypothesis, Paul Pavlik's ancestors arrived in these waters, he said, 10 to 14,000 years ago? I mean, that's how they were doing it back then?
1: Well, they probably were not using gill nets, right? The prehistoric equivalent would be like a weir, right, where you build something on the side of a river to channel fish into a basket. And it does make sense when you think about it that there's so much salmon, especially back then, right? Catches have declined tremendously these days. But back then, there are historic descriptions of so many salmon, they would like clog the entries of rivers. That would be a huge draw onward from one river to the next, right? Kind of a ladder of rivers descending down into the continental latitudes.
0: So, Paul, how does the fishing link hypothesis contrast with other hypotheses of how the Americas got populated?
1: The classic old hypothesis of the peopling of the Americas, as you might remember from our high school days, is that people kind of were hunting on land. And they walked over during a land bridge, when there was a land bridge between Siberia and Alaska called Beringia, kind of a cold steppe, cold grassy highlands. And there were big animals, land animals. Imagine kind of a cold Serengeti. And that protein source drew people on into this new horizon. And then they got bottlenecked, right, because there was this big ice sheet for thousands of years until it melted. And then they came down an ice-free corridor. And then that's when you start seeing archaeological sites in Canada, North America, South America, etc. But recent discoveries, Marco, in far South America, in places like Chile, are 14,500 years old. That's before that ice plug, that cap melted.
0: Right.
1: So it's confusing. And so this new theory basically posits that they were able to reach in small craft and bypass this big ice obstacle.
0: I'm curious, what did you learn about Paul Pavlik's understanding of these early routes in Alaska?

0: Does he know about these competing hypotheses? Does he believe one more than any other?
1: You know, we talked a little bit about it, but it really, I'll be honest, it wasn't that big of an interest with him. He's a member of the Tlingit people, First Nations. They have their own migration stories. So they have oral histories about coming from the north and coming in down to the coast. So it even sort of matches archaeological record. It's amazing that there might be this kind of limbic memory still humming in the bones.
0: That's fascinating. Years before the Out of Eden walk, Paul, you worked for some time as a fisherman. Tell me about that.
1: Yeah, that's my Paleolithic, Marco. I started working on boats when I was 19 in the Indian Ocean on shrimp boats in Australia. And then I was last on deck on a scalloper out of New Bedford, Massachusetts, when I was like in my early 30s, off and on.
0: Wow.
1: So, yeah, I did work at sea, deep water fishing. But, you know, I got out of it simply, and this is something that is kind of tragic and poignant, you know, fishing catches around the world, as you well know, declining a lot, over more than a million metric tons a year for decades now. And the number of fisher people, men and women, engaged in oceanic fishing declining by 20 to 30% over the last, you know, 20 years. So it's sad to note that if this theory does prove out that the lure of the sea were a factor in pulling us on these ancient migrations, that there are fewer and fewer people who today engage in that activity, which is the last hunting activity left, right? You're after wild game, wild fish.
0: Has climate change come up in your conversations with local fisher people who depend on salmon for their livelihoods?
1: Absolutely. What's happening is that as the temperatures warm, it also warms water. And so these big salmon corridors, you know, salmon migrate upstream, they go from the ocean into fresh water to spawn. As the rivers in the south get warmer and warmer, the salmon disappear. So again, another kind of poignant asterisk on what I saw in Yakutat with these young fishermen is that these are the kind of last refuges where there's still relatively healthy salmon runs because the water hasn't quite gotten that warm. So a step into the past, if you will.
0: So there's climate change, there's overfishing. I got to know, though, Paul, how is a salmon in Alaska tasting these days, the stuff they get to keep for themselves?
1: Oh, it's transporting. There is nothing in the best restaurants in Paris or New York that matches a silver pulled straight out of the water and just cooked atop a fire with a pinch of salt and a pinch of pepper. That's it. It's heaven.
0: You're killing me. Well, that's National Geographic explorer Paul Salopek. His global walking project is, of course, the Out of Eden Walk. Paul, safe travels and welcome back to PST.
1: Thank you, Marco. Good to be in the same time zone.
0: You can follow Paul's whole journey online at outofedenwalk.nationalgeographic.org. And that's where we leave you today.
2: I'm Carolyn Beeler.
0: And I'm Marco Werman. We'll see you right back here tomorrow.

0: World's theme music is composed by Ned Porter. The World is a co-production of GBH Boston and PRX.
1: That was The World from PRX. The program was recorded earlier in the day.
2: The following program was previously recorded by NHK World Japan.
3: This is Asian View from NHK World Japan. I'm Raja Pradhan. Flooding caused by torrential rain in Afghanistan has claimed the lives of at least 23 people. More than 100 are still missing. Local disaster management authorities say over 80 people are injured. The flash floods struck the eastern province of Nuristan on Monday. In the provincial capital, Parun, many buildings are reportedly damaged. People across Japan are suffering through a scorching heat wave. Tokyo's fire department says 453 people were taken to hospital due to suspected heat stroke on Wednesday. It's the highest daily figure since record-keeping began in 2010. Temperatures in some areas have reached 104 degrees Fahrenheit. The Japan Meteorological Agency has been issuing a heatstroke alert across much of the country. The Chinese foreign minister has traded blame with his counterpart in the Philippines after a clash in a disputed area of the South China Sea. Wang Yi held talks on Wednesday with Philippine Foreign Minister Maria

0: Teresa Lázaro on the sidelines of the ASEAN ministerial meetings. China's foreign ministry says Wang warned bilateral relations have reached a crossroads. It says Wang cautioned Manila against letting external forces meddle in regional affairs or escalating maritime disputes. He also stated such actions will leave the Philippines a pawn of others. Philippine authorities accused China Coast Guard personnel of hitting and injuring two Filipino service members with a wooden baton. Chinese officials say the Philippine side sparked the incident and twisted the facts. The two sides summoned each other's ambassadors to protest. This is Asian View from NHK World Japan.
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7: From CBC News, the world is sour. I'm Neil Kumar. The meeting between Premiers and Prime Minister Mark Carney was dominated by U.S. tariffs and trade. If they have a collective plan, they're not saying. What they did show was a common sense of frustration and resolve. Janice McGregor reports from Charlottetown.
8: Just get put everything on the table. Let's get this done.
9: This wasn't supposed to be the focus of the Premier's talks that Premier Rob Lance was chairing this week in Charlottetown. Under different circumstances, premiers would have had different demands for the prime minister. But instead, Mark Carney came here with things to ask of them.
10: We'll do whatever it takes to defend and support our families, our workers, and our businesses.
9: So, about those options. Carney said just because Canada hasn't retaliated yet doesn't mean it won't go there if it has to.
10: There are other things we could have done in the intervening time that we didn't do.
9: Carney said that what he calls technical aspects of the CUSMA talks could stretch on for months, not weeks. But the silver lining to this threat is that the Trump administration has now re-engaged. Janice McGregor, CBC News, Charlottetown.
7: The U.S. Trade Representative has announced new tariffs targeting dozens of countries, including Canada. The duties take effect just after midnight Eastern time. Jameson Greer says they're aimed at economies which the U.S. claims have not done enough to remove goods made with forced labor from their supply chains.
11: We have put our foot down and we have told countries you need to prohibit the import of goods made with forced labor and you need to enforce these laws so that we all have a level playing field. And if countries are on the right path, they have a certain level of tariff, about 10%. And if they're not on the right path, it's a slightly higher tariff of 12.5%.
7: For Canada, this means a 10% export tariff on all non-CUSMA compliant goods. In Manitoba, RCMP say that the body of a second brother who drowned in Nunamik Lake has been recovered. 13-year-old Aaron Al Ramirez had jumped into the water near Sturgeon Falls on Saturday to save his 10-year-old brother Maximo. Investigators say Aaron's body was recovered at 7:45 p.m. local time on Thursday. Police in Ontario say they have seized one of the biggest illegal drug hauls in provincial history. A cross-border investigation involving multiple agencies, including some in the U.S., found about 1.7 metric tons of narcotics worth almost $140 million. OPP Detective Superintendent Andy Bradford says alleged traffickers used a broker-style model to transport the drugs.
12: Investigators identified a network coordinating the movement and distribution of large quantities of drugs through otherwise legitimate supply chains. This included coordinating shipments and arranging drivers to knowingly transport concealed drugs within commercial loads.
7: Police say they've also seized over a dozen firearms, including an anti-tank rifle. 90 people have been arrested, and two more are still wanted. Nearly 20,000 people have been forced out of southwestern France as wildfires tear through the region. And as Ashley Burke reports, relentless heat is fueling this dangerous new wave of fires across the continent.
13: The scale of

0: wildfires in France is unprecedented for this time of year. Along the French Atlantic coast, more than 20,000 people have been told to leave their homes, campsites, and vacation resorts. It's moving very, very fast, one woman said, fleeing her home. For decades, France has prevented fires from becoming catastrophic by dousing high-risk forests in advance. But that strategy is no longer a match for Europe's extreme heat. Three heat waves virtually back-to-back in Europe is helping create the conditions for a new era of wildfires.
1: We're starting to see more and more extreme temperatures due to climate change.
0: Theodore Keeping is a wildfire researcher in London and member of the World Weather Attribution Network.
1: We're therefore starting to see extreme fire behavior that we also haven't seen as a consequence.
0: So far this year, wildfires have devoured more land in Europe than the annual average in the past two decades. Ashley Burke, CBC News, London.
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0: I'm Saroja Coelho, and you're listening to CBC Radio 1. 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
1: I'm Alameen Abdul Mahmood, and this is Commotion.

0: That is Bruce Cockburn. That song is If a Tree Falls. It's just one of many, many songs that have been written over the years to warn us about climate change. Today, with forest fires raging across this country, we are talking about the power and the potential of music right now to connect us emotionally with that reality. Tamara Lindemann is an artist who is constantly using her voice to draw attention to the climate emergency. She performs as the weather station. Riley Esno is a scholar and cultural commentator originally from the Abamatung First Nation in northwestern Ontario, which is one of the many communities that have been evacuated because of the fires. Hello to both of you. Welcome to the show.
1: Hi.
0: I'm grateful that you're here. Riley, I'll start with you. You were in Thunder Bay when these forest fires actually started. What was that like?
1: Yeah, it was wild. Yeah. I think it kind of goes without saying, but like, I know I saw a bunch of photos from folks here in Toronto where they were like talking about the orange skies and how everything was a little bit hazy. And we did get that. But the actual first day that it was happening, it wasn't orange. It was black. Like there was so much smoke and it was so dark that by the middle of the day, it looked like it was getting into evening. And it was really wild. The air really never let up. We'd wake up in the morning and have to like dust the ash off of our cars. It was really also weird to me because like in one sense, this was like a scene out of an apocalypse movie. Mm-hmm. And then on the other end of things, like everybody was kind of just like expected or didn't know how to do anything else other than go about their day to day. So like still going through the drive-through and like, you know, doing your daily activities. And it feels just like really wrong. So there was just like a weird air about it. And then, of course, as more and more evacuees started coming into the city, it also got really intense that way. And so my mom and I, we went out, we volunteered and stuff. And it was a pretty hard scene to see folks having left their communities and not really knowing when or if they're returning to something.
0: I think the image that I maybe saw the most often was this image of people on boats leaving communities that were burning, right? Like, and that is like, that really sticks with you because it's that thing that you see is the thing that you're talking about, that black sky. I should say, like, your extended family has been evacuated. Some of them have been evacuated to Niagara Falls. Is everybody doing okay? How are they doing?
1: Yeah, I mean, everybody's safe, thankfully, and especially folks like my grandmother got out early enough that I don't think all of the smoke really affected them as much as it would have if they had stayed or if they were a little bit more compromised or anything like that. But then I also just think that they, like, one of the things they keep telling me is that they're like, I just don't like Niagara Falls. And like, this is no shade on Niagara Falls. It's more about the fact that like
0: people who live
1: up in the north. Yeah.

0: Yeah, you live in the forest for a reason, and like the Niagara Falls is maybe the antithesis of that, and so it's just like you don't ever really feel grounded. So,
1: oh man,
0: yeah,
1: I'm feeling for them. The idea that like you know you're in the forest for a reason, and then you find yourself in one of the busiest tourist destinations in the middle of the suburb. It's maybe not the most the easiest transition, shall we say? Tamara, I want to shift gears here because, as I mentioned, sort of, you've been working on climate change music for some time. You've been confronting climate change in the work that you've been doing. How have you been processing this past like week or so? How has it been for you?
2: I mean, you know, I'm not there. It's not my family. You know, it's so different if it's your land that you know and love. You know, I can imagine how I would feel if where I'm from was burning. And when I went back, it would be completely different. I mean, it's just must be so devastating. But in terms of me, I mean, I'm just thinking, you know, it brings up a lot of grief and, to be honest, fear, you know, because the boreal forest, Canada's boreal forest, is the largest carbon sink in the world, right? This is this massive resource of oxygen. And there's research in the last few years that because of the fires, because of logging, because of oil, there's all of these activities that are starting to turn our boreal forest from a carbon sink into a carbon source. So this is really scary. You know, obviously there's always been fires, but fires like this is new, and it just it scares me for the future. You know, I just had a baby this spring, so I've been pretty focused on my baby, and this was kind of the first time I had to get back into thinking about climate again and looking at it again, because you know it's right there in front of you.
1: When you're sort of confronted with that grief, as you just mentioned, this idea of obviously there's the degree of shock of watching the news, but also there's a degree of grief that creeps in. Is that the place where you begin to work from? Like, is that the place that you begin to sort of write from for you? Is that a generative sort of feeling?
2: I think it's a really important feeling, you know, because I think that when I look at the world right now, the world at large is living sort of in essentially a delusional way. You know, I mean, we're building AI data centers, even though that's a horrible idea, you know, considering the climate.
1: We know how much water they use. Yeah.
2: Water, you know, most of them are fossil fuel powered. I mean, we look at our society, which is, you know, hyper-capitalist right now. Nothing about the way we're living makes any sense when you look at what's happening. You know, if I was a historian 500 years from now, I would look at this time and be like, what are they doing? Why are they staring at their phone? You know, what's with all these memes? Like, why can't they face what's happening when it's so important to face it? You know, if we don't face it, we can't do anything. We're frozen. So I just think, you know, grief or like allowing myself to feel it and then expressing that is something that gives people space to feel what they feel, because I always believe that everyone is feeling some level of climate grief, and that's in essence why we're so delusional. So I think it's really important. But that said, I'm like everyone else. As I say, I had a baby this spring, and you know, it's hard. I've really been trying to find a balance, you know, with focusing on what I need to, while also recognizing what's happening.
1: I want to come back to that idea that everyone is feeling a degree of climate grief, even if they don't necessarily acknowledge it, because I actually think that's a really important insight, and I want to work with that in a moment. But Riley, I just want to say, like, the normal thing that we do on the show is arts and culture. And the thing that we're trying to zoom out a little bit and say, actually, climate grief has always been a part of culture. And so when we came to you to ask you about, hey, what songs make you think of climate grief? Do you remember the first time that a song sort of brought you to the place of being like, oh, I'm thinking about the environment in a different way?
0: I do. And shout out to my grade 9 science teacher, Mr. Prezio, who one day for our assignment made us listen to Big Yellow Taxi by Joni Mitchell. And then we had to dissect the lyrics and write about it. And it was during our biology unit. So, you know, we were talking about the environment and this is how it all tied in. And yeah, it was really the first time I had heard it, and it stuck with me still, right? Like, I could probably sing the lyrics for years after that to this day. And I think what sticks with me best

0: phone. Like, oh no, I got to keep it while it's here.
1: Yeah. I mean, I just think that also listening to it now, I'm getting like a whole different vibe than in grade nine, because I'm like, it's so like chipper and happy and like all of these things. And like, yes. I'm sure that was part of the point, but yeah, wow. That does something. I think it made me, feel very motivated actually in a way to be like I said, like a challenge that I, am going to recognize what I have, and I will do that before it goes, so that hopefully, I can protect it in whatever capacity I personally have. I think it was very radicalizing, actually, in some ways. And young people, I'm glad that they showed it at the age they do, because I find like actually a lot of the media, not just songs, but like books like The Lorax or movies like WALL-E, they're geared to kids who are just like these little sponges for justice. And so those messages about needing to be a good steward, needing to have responsibility to protect the world, yeah, I think is very easily absorbable by them. And it makes sense that we do that for young people, especially.
0: I want to hold on that idea of the easily absorbable, because Tamara, like, there are a lot of people who try to have conversations about climate change in a fact-based way, right? And they should, and I'm grateful for the fact that they do. Music does a different thing. What does music do that, you know, a conversation can't quite do when we're trying to talk about something like climate change?
2: I mean, I think music is all about the heart, you know, it's all about emotions. It's so personal. You know, I'm a headphone listener. And when I listen to someone's song, it's sort of like I'm seeing into their mind, into their heart, and I feel what they feel. So I think music is so beautifully intimate to talk about emotions. You know, it's not the place to rattle off a bunch of statistics. But I do think it can be a place to speak to these things we're feeling that we don't know how to express. As you were saying, Riley, folks in Thunder Bay are just going through the drive-through. Where do you put the feeling you had of dread or confusion when you were cleaning ash off of your car? You know, what do you do with that? And sometimes in our culture, we just don't really know how to talk about things. So I think music, you know, film, books, whatever, that's places where we can touch each other and touch those feelings we haven't expressed.
0: It's probably a little bit healthy that we have some capacity for compartmentalizing so we can keep going on with our life, but also at the same time, eventually do that so much that you're like, oh, this feeling is going to need some kind of outlet. It's going to, you know, or otherwise you'll sort of keep being stuck in that place. Riley, Tanya Tagaki is another very powerful voice in the space. Inuk woman, for her, she makes music that is not just about the climate, but the environment for her informs everything that she does and the way that she makes music. Have a listen to this.
3: My specific way of performing, there's no other way to express such deep feelings like the incandescent rage or the grief or the sorrow or the joy. And the pride of like being from people that are so resilient and strong. If I think about any sort of form of art making, it's a reflection of your environment. With impacts of colonialism and climate change, bearing witness to everything that's transpired.
0: Riley, how does that land for you, everything that Tanya was talking about there?
1: Oh, I love her. She's so good. Yeah. I'm like, I think that also, I love that part that she says too about how, you know, grief is like, I think of it sometimes as like this umbrella, but it encapsulates actually a lot of different emotions within it. And rage is a huge one. Like, and that's something that I had been feeling this last week or so, especially was I was just so mad that we've gotten to this point that it doesn't look like we have any strong leadership to take us out of this point. And I think that art can be an outlet as well as, like, for me, it was instructive when I was thinking about Big Yellow Taxi, but it also is catharsis, as I think Tanya was saying. And I love that point that she brought up also about how for Indigenous folks, especially, and in her case, Inuit, like, it's one of the things that I draw back on is a reminder that, like, this does feel like the apocalypse. And we have to treat it seriously as such, but also, like, we come from a people that have known many apocalypses. And

0: And they have stood and fought and survived nonetheless. And so, like, it reminds me that of that part of my obligation as well, and like of that possibility. And so I really appreciate those words.
1: I'm Alamin Abdul-Mahmoud, and this is Commotion. And today we are talking about music that meets this very specific particular moment as forest fires burn, as a climate emergency feels extremely tangible. I'm here with Riley Esno and Tamara Lindemann. Tamara performs as a weather station, and here's a part of a song that she released 5 years ago.

0: That is from your album, Ignorance. That song is called Atlantic. Tamara, in case people missed it, I'm just going to read out the lyrics. Thinking I should get all of this dying off my mind. I should really know better than to read the headlines. Does it matter if I see? Not really. No, really. Can I not just cover my eyes? Oh, tell me, why can't I just cover my eyes? Tell me about the thing you're trying to get out there, because that's, you know, that's the thing that pulls it all together, because some people do that thing, you know?
1: Yeah, I mean, I was just saying how I felt, yeah. You know, it wasn't like I was like, I'm going to write a positive protest song for people to sing at marches, you know, which is really important. I just was saying how I felt. That's just how I felt. I've felt that my whole life. You know, I often think about how, you know, if you're born in the 80s like I am, we're the same age as the climate crisis. You know, this has been there my whole life. And I've never had access to something that earlier generations had, this idea of like the future will be better, the future will be brighter. You know, we've had to carry this weight. It's in us. And, you know, I was just saying in that moment how I wished I could just not know. Yeah. I wish I could just not pay attention. I wish I didn't have to think about this. I wish I could just look ahead. And, you know, I as I say, it's not like a protest song. It's not like an instructional song. It's just how I felt. But I think, you know, a lot of people feel that way.
0: Yeah. But I do think, look, the thing that's operating there, the thing that I think I'm really interested in is that for you, you are willing to sort of call forth whatever courage is required to actually look at the problem, right? And I think, like, and also just not only look at the problem, also like make it a big part of your artist identity. I'm interested in like whether there's been a cost for that for you, like the idea that actually this is the thing that you want to spend so much of your time focusing on and writing about, whether that comes at a certain cost for you as an artist.
1: I mean, if there's been a cost, it's minor. I mean, it's nothing compared to the conviction I felt that I had to talk about this.
0: Okay.
1: You know, when I started talking about it, I felt, you know, and I say this to anyone out there who's thinking about talking about this. It's like I did feel this sense of alignment come into my being of that. I started to feel like I was more aligned with my values. You know, which has been meaningful. Like, it sucks to talk about climate in the public sphere. There's been times where I've been really active on social media, and I can tell you the moment you say anything about this, there is a storm of people or bots who come at you and attack you and say all this stuff. And it's really upsetting. It still upsets me now, even though I know some of it is not real.
0: Mm-hmm.
1: You know, I still get my back up and I'm like, no, that's not true. I get, you know, it's like every time I post something, I feel like I'm like walking into the fire, you know, and I can be sure that the next 24 hours are going to be really upsetting. But, you know, I think that's nothing compared to how I would feel if I never said anything.
0: Right.
1: And, you know, I've felt privileged that people have been willing to hear me. You know, I think that's the thing. I think a lot of artists don't get hurt. So I feel grateful that I've had all these beautiful conversations all over the world with people who've come up to the merch table and said, you helped me to feel this thing I didn't know how to feel, you know? So it feels like a privilege, even though I'm sure there's places I haven't been booked or something, you know, but I think it's been okay other than the online trolls.
0: Yeah. I mean, the thing I'm hearing in your answer is also this idea of like, actually, regardless of the cost, you would be willing to pay any cost to sort of feel in alignment with being like, I'm an artist who's expressing the thing that she feels like, and that's fundamentally, that's the job.
1: Well, it's worth it. You know, I've been thinking about, you know, going to the US, for example.

0: It's like when my visa expires, there are people who are not allowed, not receiving visas. And I had this moment of like, should I stop? And then I was like, God, no. That would be the worst and saddest thing I could do.
1: I just appreciate that that focus, that idea of bringing alignment into it. Riley, I want to play you a part of a conversation that Bruce Cockburn had with Tom Power over on Q. This is from 5 years ago.
2: I mean, when I wrote If a Tree Falls, it was old news then. The destruction of rainforests on the scale that it was happening, the understanding of that was new to me, but it wasn't new to the people who pay attention to those things. And people were predicting plagues and environmental degradation of the sort we're seeing, in the 60s. And nobody did anything about it. And here we are, actually 80 years later, and nobody's doing anything about it now either. Not that it means anything. I mean, I shouldn't say nobody. There are lots of little things going on that people are doing their best, and there are some politicians in the world who seem to recognize the need for action, but you put them all together and nothing gets done.
1: That's Bruce Cockburn speaking with Tom Power 5 years ago. Riley, there's a fatalism in there, Riley. This idea, like, the activism was happening, the music was being made. That song was, in fact, a massive hit, and yet, over and over again, things seem to stay the same. How do you reflect on that? The thing that you just heard from Bruce Cockburn just now.
3: Yeah, I mean, I don't feel dissimilar most of the time or a lot of the time, but I also like to put my social scientist hat on for a second. Like when I study social movements, like one of the things that I found really

0: be cool about it is that, like, we often only study these like massive transformations at like these moments of revolution. But like what we don't see is kind of what he's talking about also, about like all of those little things that catalyze people to be ready for when the moment really is here. And maybe this is me being, I consider myself sometimes like a closet optimist, but like, I think to bring it back around, like having, taught, like my whole generation and certainly younger, the messages of The Lorax and WALL-E and Joni and all of these things, is that I do think that there's a significant portion of the population who maybe, is not necessarily empowered in this very moment to, do the right thing. But I think that know what the right thing is and, are waiting for the conditions, to arise. And so to me, that's when I study like how it seems that, a lot of change happens, that, it's like the light switch often. And so I'm kind of waiting for a little bit of the light switch right now. And, I think just because nobody's done anything about it, I guess is also what I'm trying to say, doesn't mean that we are doomed to like a lifetime of apathy. I think that there's a lot of conditions that are being made, artists, giving people outlets to grieve and rejuvenate, and also to instruct them on what to do. I think people who organize in small ways such that they could be scale upable when the time comes, like those are all the pieces that we need.
1: I am an out and out loud, proud optimist. I will willingly join you in that place. You know, like my favorite writer is Rebecca Solnit, and a quote that I quite often return to from Rebecca Solnit is, just because we can't save everything doesn't mean we can save nothing, and everything we can save is worth saving. Like the idea that like, it's not all gone. Some of it is for sure, but not, you know, but the idea of like waking up in the morning going, nothing is worth saving. That's actually will not get anyone out of bed in the morning. And so, Tamara, I want to give you the last word here. We got about a minute left. Do you think artists have more of a responsibility to speak up?
2: I mean, something I just want to point out is that when you ask people, everyone actually cares about the climate. You know, a vast majority of people in Canada, all around the world, want climate action. The problem is, you know, I would say artists have gotten through. We have heard the message. The problem is that there's billions and billions and billions of dollars being spent to stop us from acting on this, just because there's one industry that doesn't want us to do anything because they're scared, because they recognize that they're not the future. So I would say like people's hearts generally, if you ask them, are in the right place. And we are talking to each other and we are figuring out there is just this bottleneck of money and power that is preventing us from doing what we want and need to do.
1: I really, Riley, giving the snaps. I really appreciate your time and this conversation. Thank you guys so much for being on the show today. Thank you. Thanks again.
2: Yeah, thank you.
1: Of course. Thanks for doing this. Riley Esno is an Anishinaabe scholar from Abamatung First Nation, and Tamara Lindemann performs at the Weather Station. They are both in Toronto. My name is Alamine Abdul Mahmoud. This show is called Commotion. We'll be back tomorrow. We'd love to see you then.

0: That was Commotion. Coming up, it's In the Studio from the BBC. Conversations with some of the world's most creative minds.
1: Theatre is an odd art form for me because so much of it happens closed off from nature. You go into a black studio under heavy stage lights. There's a sort of certain fabricated artifice that shuts nature out. For me, I'm finding myself that I need that connection with nature more and more.
2: For Tom Bailey, the journey is the art. He's about to cross the Arctic borderlands of Norway, Russia, Finland and Sweden, all 600 kilometres, by ski, sled, foot and boat. It's deliberately slow. He'll be taking photos, recording voice notes and gathering materials, stories and emotions from this rapidly changing landscape. This is the documentary, In the Studio, from the BBC World Service, where we investigate the creative process. I'm Jo Morris, and today I'm following theatre maker Tom on his icy trek from Kirkenes in the far north to Stamsund in the Norwegian Lofoten Islands. But before he sets out, he needs to prepare.
3: Hello, hey.
4: Hey, Tom, I'm Jo.
3: Yeah, nice to meet you.
4: Good to meet you.
3: Yeah, come in. Thanks
4: Thank
3: for
4: you.
3: Making the journey. We are going up to the top of the house. That's my kit packing room.
4: How many floors are we going up?
3: Going up three floors, just this little garret at the top of the house. And welcome to the...
4: Well, you've got a lot of kit, haven't you?
3: A lot of kit. At some point, I'm going to need to swap out. The winter stuff will be carried in a sled behind me.
4: But, where should we start? I mean...
3: Well, big down jacket, waterproof trousers, petrol stove. I've got a camping kettle, survival bag, a head torch.
5: Got some Compeed, so for those blisters that I know are going to happen, that are going to bring tears to my eyes. These are my super warm mittens.
4: And what are you expecting the temperature to be? Do you know?
5: At the beginning, anywhere between minus 35 and plus 5. Perhaps most days to hover maybe around minus 15.
4: What are you like in the cold, Tom?
5: Sadly, my circulation in my hands and feet is not great, so it's going to be very difficult to put up the tent. I guess that brings me to my lovely reindeer skin.
4: I mean, what is this? Yeah, this you've got a whole reindeer skin.
5: This is a whole reindeer skin. Up in northern Norway and Finland, like, reindeer herding is the main source of industry for, say, Sami people. So the reason for taking it is to actually kind of fit in with part of the artwork that we're looking to do.
4: What are you using it for?
5: Potentially wearing it at some points. It's very, very useful to have out to maybe sit on or to keep warm or...
4: How are you going to wear it? Show me.
5: maybe as... I think this could become some sort of cape or something if I need to keep warm.
4: I mean, it suits you.
5: Well, I found myself loving this kind of pattern on the inside of the skin. Mm. It's really quite beautiful and... kind

0: kind of fits into a theme of marking and mapping, which is going to be a core part of this journey. So that takes me to trying to find a persona that I feel asks an important artistic question, but also allows me to play a bit as a theatre person. So I guess one of the big questions for me right now is, at a time of climate change, how can nature be represented within our democratic system? I'm journeying as me, but also exploring as I go this idea that it's a lost reindeer on a migration journey to kind of explore and critique the way that these humans have put geopolitical borders on space. So looking at space and geography from the animal perspective is something that allows license to play, but also a very serious question about how can nature, and or reindeer in this case, be represented in human democratic systems.
1: So you're imagining yourself as a lost reindeer?
0: Yeah, I guess imagining myself as this kind of journeying reindeer that has taken on a human form for a specific purpose. I don't know if you've come across this thing called the Arctic Council. I mean, it's all over the news right now because of what Donald Trump's saying about, you know, claiming Greenland and all of this. And it's brought this whole question of what is the Arctic and who owns it? Currently, we've got this big bit of sea ice, i.e. the Arctic, that is melting quite fast, and that's unclaimed. It's open sea. It's a big, big geopolitical question. What goes on there affects everyone in the world.
1: How do you feel about being by yourself?
0: Yeah, I, to be honest, I'm a bit of a hermit. I think there's loneliness and there's solitude, isn't there? And solitude is about feeling communion with other things, maybe more than human things.
1: How comfortable is it for you, Tom, not knowing exactly what you're going to be doing?
0: Well, I guess I need to have a plan of where I'm going to go, but ultimately you don't know what's going to happen. And that's almost like an open rehearsal, because I make devised theatre that is about improvisation to develop a script or a show. I'm not the kind of guy that needs a script right from the start and that, right, these are my lines, this is what I'm doing. I can trust in that openness and playfulness to find something. It's about documenting what happens. There's no right or wrong way for this to go. My own body, the conditions, the landscape, recording that in as faithful a way as possible. But yeah, I'm nervous.
1: You're nervous?
0: Yeah, I think just with an extreme environments as that, having a protocol in place for, you know, what you need to do to make sure you survive.
1: So how many layers are you wearing on the first day?
0: Well, if it's a minus 15 day, then, you know, just a couple of layers. If it swings proper cold, then I'm going to be fully bunkered down in my reindeer outfit and my down jacket and about five layers.

Tuesday morning. It's the fourth day into my journey, and this is by far and above the most challenging conditions that I'll encounter. So I'm actually completely alone in the kind of borderland between Norway and Finland. Just as a bit of context, the snow's so rotten because it's so warm here that you just fall through. So if you're going to pull a sled across the snow, you have to leave early in the morning, which is what I did when it was still frozen, and you have to, yeah, make your own traps. Kind of go out and back 100 to 200 metres skiing without the sled, compress the snow, and then back along. Especially through undulating forest, it's desperately back-breaking work, but one that requires a kind of, yeah, a patience that I don't have yet. But at the same time, just giving yourself to this beautiful, white, sunny, mild landscape. Everything's kind of dusted like sugar on a cake. But I found a snowmobile track, which in these snow terms means absolute heaven, because a snowmobile has compressed the snow on the edge of a lake somewhere, which actually looks to be dangerously melting, so I don't think I want to cross it. I'm just going to follow this and see where it takes me. All right. Okay. So I'm on day six, I guess. As maybe anticipated, I'm behind progress.

0: Wow, the conditions are something else here. I'm currently wading and pulling my sled through the incredibly unforgiving snow. So slow. I'm crossing Lake Inari. So I'm in these vast stretches of open expanse. One level, it's quite terrifying. You feel so tiny, like your thoughts would just be crushed into a tiny bit of glass. You'd just be blown away or swept away by the wind. I haven't seen a person all day. In fact, I haven't seen a person in 3 days. So, yeah. Wait. Let me take a break.
1: I felt a bit worried about Tom when I heard that voice note, so I was keen to catch up with him on a video call.
2: So I'm in a town called, I think it's pronounced Inari. It is right in the north of Finland. The big story is that the temperatures are much warmer than is usual. The snow is melting faster. There just hasn't been a lot of snowfall for March. Everyone's saying it's almost like we're 2 months ahead of what's usual.
1: So the warmer conditions have actually made the journeying tougher?
2: Yes. Tougher from the level of physical exertion to drag the sled through rubbish snow. I guess not having to battle minus 10, minus 20 degrees has been a bit easier.
1: Tell me about your blisters.
2: Yeah, ski boots, blisters, medium rare, shall we say. They're really painful on the first couple of days break. You know, we went to a local Sami tradition, the local reindeer race yesterday. Everyone was there in like big boots and stuff, and I was just there in my sandals, like airing my blisters. They're like little maps, little skin landscapes in themselves. I've got a few days here in NRE to research and connect with local culture, but hopefully heal blisters before the next stage of the journey. I hadn't realised until I went to the Cedar Museum today that a lot of the route that I'm following has either in present or historically been part of reindeer herding migration routes. It feels like that's a really nice find to kind of further give the journey and the route take a bit of meaning from the inland to the sea. Reindeer are so present up here, the landscape and in the life of herders, in pretty much the same way that cows are important and present in Britain.
1: How much has your experience with nature and your interaction informed the process?
2: Yeah, a lot. I think there was a quote by Mike Tyson on boxing, like, every fighter has a plan until they get punched in the face. You can plan all the artwork you want beforehand, but then if the landscape punches you in the face, it's about just reacting to that. The body's still earning something and learning and being able to respond to that landscape by being in it and not just like looking at it from a window. Even though I feel like I've had no time to try and respond artistically, my body's been kind of forced to in a very beautiful way. I know I'm doing the journey conceptually, but I think there's like a bit of more of an artistic, deeper sense of like needing to find the me in the journey. When do I really feel it? My heart to like respond to this place through writing or through voice. I trust will come, but I just have to keep trying ideas. Take it as long.
3: There's deep pleasure in just walking through energylessness into energy. Existing like a kind of tiny caterpillar in the middle of the day, crawling across the surface of something huge and big in a kind of timelessness.
4: I'm standing on top of this river, so I'm kind of hoping that the ice holds out. If you get this recording, it probably will have done.
1: As well as artistic curiosity, there's another, more personal reason for Tom's journey.
5: Well, when I was a kid, I had a brain tumour, and then fortunately was sort of diagnosed with lymphoma. So there was a kind of recurrence of cancer. It was a different kind of cancer. I was 36 at the time, and that was a bit of a shock to the system. So I, pretty much on the tail end of COVID, was having to isolate because I was going through a very strong form of chemotherapy. It was tough and I got very, very ill because of this pneumonia, so I could hardly breathe. It sucked, absolutely. And

0: added with that sense that you just don't know if you're going to come through it. Maybe there's a sense that actually nature becomes a companion during their illness.
1: So when you remember when you were going through chemo, was there a strong desire to connect with nature at that point then? Or?
0: Yeah, very much so. There was nowhere else I could really live because I couldn't be with people. So I rented a little hut and I found actually a market garden that I could volunteer at. It was quite a frosty, cold winter. And so in the mornings, you just see everything covered in this crystallized frost, which was quite beautiful. It got me really thinking about patterns in nature. That almost made me feel quite held in a way. There's something much bigger going on here.
2: Article 1, a place outside a cabin somewhere. This is an encampment on the horizon. Just fir trees pinpricking the air like a tiny bed of nails. How gently the snow river slides still. How trees hold silence on the melt.
3: This is the documentary In the Studio from the BBC World Service. I'm Jo Morris, and today I'm following environmental theatre maker Tom Bailey.
4: So I've come to the close of the second stage of the journey between Inari and Enontekio. I'm camping on a huge, wide river before heading on a few kilometres to the Swedish-Finnish border river, where I'm going to pause my journey for a few days of work. I feel like my body is an hourglass tipped up the last few days as I decided to shift my rhythm, journey through the night to avoid the heat in the middle of the day and the melting ice. And what light I saw. I feel like I've been party to every kind of colour on the spectrum and colours that I didn't even know existed. The light does that something to you. Kind of pulls you up by a thread up here. This high magic tingling, holding, listening Arctic light.
3: It's not just Tom's impressions fueling him creatively as he treks through Arctic landscapes. Although he sometimes doesn't see anyone for days, when he does, he seeks their views.
0: Okay, I'm going to ask a slightly odd question. I'm very interested in the Arctic region as a whole. Maybe in the news, Donald Trump talking about Greenland and all of this. How does that make you feel when he says that? And what is the Arctic region for you?
5: That's a lucky thing that USA and Donald Trump are quite far away. I'm not concerned about that. But what I'm concerned is climate changing and global warming, because it's changing our way of living, mostly in fishing, maybe in hunting and in reindeer herding.
6: Tash, can you come out a sec? It's just to say a hello to Joe, who works at the BBC.
7: Hi, Joe.
8: Hi, Tash.
3: The majority of this trek is Tom on his own, but at different points along his route, he's arranged to meet his artistic partner, designer Natasha Soonchild.
8: How are you?
7: Good, thank you. After like however many weeks of blue skies, we've just had some snow come through. And even in the shadows, it's still so blinding. There is this kind of fluorescent quality to being outdoors that is really hard on the eyes.
6: And the fact that we've just had like about 10 days of nothing but sun has made photography actually really hard, because you're just dealing with this complete sheer whiteout and horrible shadows the whole day. And you've got these tiny pockets at either end of the day where you're like, right, let's get out and do some photography.
8: So how's the work going? What have you been working on? What themes?
7: I've been working on some masks. We kind of were asking ourselves, what can we anticipate to be meeting up in the Arctic? So we have done ice/snow. You can even find lingonberries and blueberries under the snow.

0: snow when you're walking through snow landscapes, and your footprints can kind of like burst them, and you've got these like pink bursts. Night is about the profound relationship to darkness that a place like the Arctic has. We have forest, and we will be doing sea as well.
1: Yeah, sea's going to make an appearance, a cameo at the end.
0: A cameo at the end.
2: And you're going to be meeting these characters on their way to the Arctic Council.
0: Yeah, the way I see it is that they are clothing themselves for this purpose, taking this form as of this moment, but could change. I like that they are kind of on a journey as well. Aurora is based around the image of a fox. I was doing research into different folk stories and beliefs. One of the Sami stories is that the aurora is created by this Arctic fox running through the hills, and its tail sparks the aurora. The ice character is loosely based around an owl, and we were trying to kind of like create it that it was carrying something. Mm-hmm. It's really fascinating to read about what is being uncovered in the ice as the ice melts here in the Arctic.
3: Being like gases held in permafrost to like old skulls or old mammoths slowly uncovered by the melting ice.
0: We actually photographed that on Lake Inari. We both wear the costume, so we both get a chance to take photographs. I've also been experimenting with ice dyeing.
2: Wow. What's that?
0: So this is it in process. With silks, you have to mordant the silk, which creates a bite on the surface of the fabric.
2: So the dye will take?
0: Yeah. I've been going out to different places to collect snow and ice. You can't predict how it's going to melt, but it pulls the dye through the fabric. It goes on all little journeys, but the lovely thing is that it's completely unpredictable. It's the way that the ice is melting that I feel echo the landscape here.
2: How will you use those pieces?
0: Well, I think I'm going to use some of those pieces in Aurora, the character. A lot of the ice dyeing, when you look at it, looks like an aerial view of what you would imagine the landscape looks like from above. And using the white silk, you've already got the element of snow in there, built into the fabric. But it is also changing.
1: Trees are moving north.
0: As the ice melts.
3: I walk through the night one night. It didn't even get dark.
2: When we spoke in the early days of this project that you wanted to listen to the landscape, what have you heard so far?
3: I think in this refreezing process, the lake groans and cracks and creaks like this old beast. It feels alive. Like, Tash thought it was a bear at first. It took me a while to, like, work out what it was.
2: And you've been recording some of the dripping as well.
3: Yeah. I mean, it's a season of melt. Seeing how pockets of lands emerge from the snow. All this pine forest around. It's got the most incredible reverb. You really do hear the most wonderful echo. It's just been very pleasant to call out or whistle out and have the forest speak back to you. Days and days of just walking by myself.
2: Have you been wearing the costume?
3: I have. It's like a guilty night secret. I've enjoyed having to travel as a human by day and then in the evenings get the reindeer skin out and get the antlers out. The antlers on this section took a bit of a battering, but I've got myself a new set of antlers.
2: And how does the reindeer costume then help you access those other things?
1: I'm trying not to be like scientific about it. I mean, I could, for instance, look up a whole load of biology about reindeers. How does reindeer smell? I think maybe I'm keen now to like just follow instinct. How does this thing make me feel? It gives a little bit like the silence that I described, an immense sense of readiness and looking. The deer, I feel, has an energy that looks and observes with immense detail. It watches everything and it moves gently and silently through places and through landscape.
4: Tom's been invited to a local Sami gathering and he's keen to hear from members of this indigenous community who say their way of life is under threat.
5: Okay, let's go into the land.
6: I've got a question for you both. If you were to had the possibility for one thing in nature to be

0: represented at the Arctic Council, nature could turn up, what would that be?
1: For me, I feel like the sea. It would be the sea. Of course, I'm coming from an island, but also we know too little about the sea and be treating it so bad the last decades. And also because we don't see it. Of course, it's easy to not understand or not having a thought or taking care of it. The forest you can actually see, or you can relate to it in another way, or even the mountains with the mines.
0: Yeah. And if sea were to take on a human form, what would it look like?
1: It would be something that would be very attractive and scary at the same time.
0: Okay.
1: But I don't know how to...
2: It would look like you. Blue and beautiful.
0: Great. Okay. So thank you, guys. That's been a total pleasure. Wicked. Wicked. Wicked.
3: I wiggle westwards towards the Lofoten Islands and towards the sea. Somewhere along there, in about 10 or so days' time, I'll meet Tash again and we'll do another few days' work.
4: There's something about wanting to find a way through to something else. It swims inside me, wanting to find the beauty of compressed snow.
0: There's so much to take in this 2 months. The project itself, it's not finished. We're going to need a kind of post-production. And I think both Tash and I are dreaming into that moment where, you know, we get to sit back and kind of develop this research into a fully-fledged artwork or artworks. So, yeah, looking forward to Stamsund. I think Stamsund will be very much a kind of raw and rough presentation of the journey itself from the point of view of the deer. I'll have 5 to 7 days to present an interpretation from, you know, hundreds to thousands of shots and pick 60 of the best that maybe articulate a storyboard of the journey. And then present that at an international theatre festival in a workshop format, which I'm a little bit nervous about. And it's obviously a decent festival and I'm very excited and honoured and to present what I'm doing there. Quite how it will be interpreted, like an English guy doing a very long journey as a deer across several countries in a changing season. You know, maybe that will get a thumbs up or a thumbs down, but I'm excited just to share, see what people's response is to the journey and the themes I'm trying to explore. Yeah, so that's the update on how the artwork is going. All right.
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6: 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I'm Saroja Coelho and you're listening to CBC Radio 1. 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
7: 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It's time for another edition of That's Puzzling. Host Pia Chattopadhyay competes against one familiar voice and one clever listener in a battle of brain games devised by puzzle master Peter Brown. That's Puzzling, all summer long. 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
8: From CBC News, the world is sour. I'm Neil Kumar. There's been months of political drama, but it appears the Gordie Howe International Bridge is set to open. Dignitaries will attend an official ceremony today, but it may be one-sided. Nisha Patel reports.
9: And there's lots of excitement on both sides of the border.
10: Windsor Mayor Drew Dilkin says it's been a long time coming. The Gordie Howe Bridge that will connect his Ontario city to Detroit, Michigan, is about to open after more than 7 years of construction that cost $6.4 billion. The project has been plagued by opposition from the billionaire owners of the competing Ambassador Bridge, as well as demands by Donald Trump to renegotiate the original deal. Canada, which funded the bridge alone, has now inked a separate agreement to share with the U.S. net revenues from tolls after operating costs for the first 15 years. President of the Canadian Trucking Alliance, Stephen Laskowski, says

0: it's worth it.
1: It's a beacon for investment. It's a beacon for more efficiency. You're reducing your cost. You're becoming more productive, which allows you to reinvest into your fleets.
0: A much needed boost for Canadian companies as they navigate an uncertain economy. Nisha Patel, CBC News, Toronto.
2: The Trump administration has unveiled another set of tariffs. These ones target dozens of countries, including Canada, for what the White House claims are forced labor violations. The levies range from 10 to 12.5% and are widely seen as a replacement to the ones imposed when the Supreme Court struck down Trump's Emergency Act tariffs in February. Those expire today. For Canada, these latest duties would replace the current 10% levies on non-CUSMA-compliant goods. Those are now in effect since midnight Eastern Time. In BC, officials say that about 20 properties have been damaged or destroyed northwest of Clinton. Meantime, three large wildfires burning around Boston Bar continue to threaten the community and have destroyed seven structures. Saurabh Sandhu has the latest.
3: The aggressive fire behavior that we're seeing and the rate of spreads, it is a big concern that the Anderson Creek and the Ainslie Creek wildfires potentially could merge.
4: Morgan Blois is a fire information officer with the BC Wildfire Service. She says hot, dry conditions have proven challenging for fire crews on the ground and in the air. Heavy smoke from the three fires prevented crews from using air tankers to fight the fires from above most of yesterday. While the community has been under evacuation order for days, some stayed behind. Blois says they should leave as soon as possible.
3: The communities along Highway 1 in the Fraser Canyon area, they essentially are surrounded by wildfire. However, there's still some safe routes to leave that area right now.
4: Together, the three fires have engulfed more than 27,000 hectares. According to the province, 420 properties are under evacuation order in the Boston Bar region. Across BC, more than 6,000 properties are under evacuation alert. Saurabh Sandhu, CBC News, Surrey.
2: In Newfoundland, people in a small community are grieving this week after two men died while fishing for cod. One man survived after swimming to shore. As Laura House tells us, there are now calls for change in the fishing industry.
5: Do anything for anybody.
6: Sisters and a niece remembering Stanley Giles, 66 and a fisherman for most of his life.
7: He went out there and he risked his life every day on the water to provide for his family.
6: Giles and Michael Peter Seymour died this week. They were cod fishing when their speedboat took on water. The devastating loss is prompting calls for change from Giles' family and other fish harvesters. The water was rough, but it was one of the few days the processor was buying. They have limited capacity and strict schedules. If it's not your day, you don't fish.
8: What do you do when you only got a couple of days to get your quota? You take the risk, you go.
6: Provincial Representative Lynn Paddock says he'll take concerns back to the fisheries minister and federal government. But for people here, now is the time for action, hoping for more control in what days people can fish so they don't have to risk rough seas. Laura Howells, CBC News, Harbour Round, Newfoundland and Labrador.
2: And that is The World This Hour. For CBC News, I'm Neil Kumar.

0: 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I'm Saroja Coelho. Coming up next, it's The Health Report from Australia's Radio National.
1: So Priya, how old do you think you are?
2: I know that I'm 39.
1: You're 39?
2: Yes. Why? What were you thinking? Younger or older?
1: Tick, tick, tick. Well, I remember my kids were asked at one significant birthday, and we're away and we're all together and there were friends there as well. And my kids were asked, how old does your father think he is? And they said, he thinks he's 50. And they were right. Because I'm a wee bit older than you. So
2: a wee bit. But the question is the age that I've just stated to you, is it correct or is there in fact a different age altogether?
1: That's right, because Brian Johnson until recently would have said, you know, he's 18 years younger than he actually is. Biological age testing, that's coming up on The Health Report.
2: I'm Priya Alexander on Wurundjeri Land.
1: I'm Norman Swan on Gadigal Land.
2: Also coming up on the show, should you be worried about taking medication for acne?
1: Tracking viruses that are called RNA viruses, and we'll explain what that is later, and the efforts to predict the next outbreak.
2: And on What's That Rash? When you're stressed over a really long period of time, what does that do to your health?

0: Let's go to news.
1: So we're starting with perhaps a good news story in the context of a very tragic one, and I'm referring to the Ebola outbreak in the Democratic Republic of Congo and the neighbouring countries, including Uganda. And it's probably worth noting at the time of recording, there's close to 2,000 confirmed cases of Ebola.
0: Yeah, despite us a few weeks ago saying that it seemed to be settling, it's not. It's really entrenched.
1: And this is the WHO and the UN are now saying this is the fastest growing outbreak that they've seen. It's still the third largest outbreak ever recorded, but they are thinking that the numbers are very likely to explode, which is very concerning.
0: And it's not the same Ebola virus as the Liberian outbreak, which was, I think, about 11,000 people a few years ago.
1: No, this is the Bundibugyo strain, which doesn't have a current vaccine. And that's perhaps where the silver lining to this story comes. The University of Oxford is about to launch their phase one clinical trial, the world's first phase one clinical trial of a vaccine for this Bundibugyo strain of the Ebola virus, which is good news.
0: It is good news. It comes from the same group that developed the COVID-19 vaccine, the AstraZeneca vaccine, using a virus to take in the antigen, which will stimulate the immune system. One of the reasons they had developed the COVID-19 vaccine is that they also developed a vaccine for Ebola, the regular version. So they've got form here, and it's great news that they've been able to turn this around for this other version of Ebola, and we'll see whether it has an effect.
1: Just very interestingly, because I found this fascinating, so they're just recruiting currently 50 healthy individuals aged 18 to 55. Phase one is usually small, just looking at safety. There's already, Norman, a company, the Serum Institute of India, that's manufactured and stockpiled 620,000 doses of this vaccine in case it needs to be rolled out.
0: Cool.
1: Amazing.
0: It's an amazing organisation, that institute, and in terms of producing vaccines in bulk, it's incredible.
1: Also in the news, we're going back to pharmacy, and I believe you covered this last week when I was away.
0: I was measured, not in my comments that I made about it. So last week we talked about a study that was done, sponsored by the College of GPs, into the evidence base for pharmacy prescribing, and shows that it's weak, and particularly in terms of benefits. And I talked a lot about the downside, which is about not separating prescribers from dispensing, which means that there's a financial incentive here, although there are probably some core medications that could be prescribed. Anyway, I got a very strong kickback from the Pharmacy Guild complaining about what I did. We actually invited them onto the program. We haven't heran back from them. And now the Grattan Institute has come out with another report.
1: Yeah, so the Grattan is, let's be clear, an independent Australian think tank. They've come out with a report called Future Pharmacy, A Better Deal for Patients and Taxpayers. And it's got some very strong recommendations in it. Some might label it as scathing, and I should declare my conflict here. I'm a GP, so, you know, I operate in a different realm, but I could not do my job without pharmacist colleagues.
0: And they do say, by the way, that pharmacists should be more funded to come into general practice. And that's, in fact, what I said last week, is that they are capable of prescribing, but in an environment where you're integrated into primary care and there isn't that financial conflict of interest. So it's not about being against pharmacists.
1: Peter Bredin, who is one of the health economists and the authors of this report, actually says that the federal government should be funding more pharmacists in GP clinics. That's where the evidence actually is. And it actually removes the conflict of interest where, as you said, the pharmacist is not going to be both the retailer, the dispenser and the prescriber.
0: But what is right in the middle of the artillery guns of the Grattan Institute is the Pharmacy Guild of Australia. So the Pharmacy Guild does not represent pharmacists. Your everyday pharmacist is represented by the Pharmaceutical Society of Australia. But the Pharmacy Guild represents pharmacy owners. So it's about the business of pharmacy. And for years now, probably decades, there's been successive pharmacy agreements, community pharmacy agreements with the federal government, which have been negotiated in secrecy. Currently, according to the Grattan Institute, the current pharmacy agreement delivers, I think they estimate, over $25 billion over 5 years to the pharmacy industry on a very unclear basis, on top of the several billion dollars that pharmacists receive in dispensing fees from the taxpayer.
1: So from the report, and this is a direct quote, The report says, pharmacy policy is too important to be controlled by a powerful lobby group. Then it says, in the past 5 years, the Guild has donated $2.5 million to political parties. This makes it the largest donor from the healthcare

0: care sector over that period. And perhaps one of the most scathing lines is bad governance has led to bad deals unless you own a pharmacy. That is in the report, a direct quote.
1: And it has to be said that your average jobbing pharmacist does not earn a lot of money. So huge issues there.
0: Huge issues. And really the report is calling for no more backroom deals. Again, that's directly from the report, and more transparency. And really, they've also said there should be a removal of a lot of these fees, these additional patient charges, the safety net recording fee, additional support payments that pharmacists can get. And
1: pharmacy
0: owners, yes, thank you. And this is all about saving patients' money and taxpayers' money. And it is a really quite a scathing report that will be linked in the show notes if you want to check it out. Finally in the news, and we wanted to introduce this segment for a while. I'll let you introduce it.
1: We're going to call it the WTF segment.
0: Yeah, something you've seen that you think, really, is this really happening? Well, we're going to break it down on the health report.
1: Yeah, what the fancy, you know, that sort of, you can translate what WTF.
0: Whatever word you like.
1: Yeah. So for our inaugural WTF segment involves the Secretary for War in the United States, Pete Hegseth.
2: Our most decisive tactical advantage will always be the individual warfighter. We have a sacred duty to maintain that advantage, which is why we must constantly look for new ways to optimize your performance, your resilience, and your long-term health.
0: People who are in the military aged over 30 are going to undergo compulsory screening of their testosterone levels annually. People under 30 can opt in. He's used buzzwords like longevity and optimizing.
1: And it's unclear whether they're going to get supplements if they're low.
0: It's unclear. But I think the reason that you and I are laughing, and we should be clear, this is not something that we do in Australia. It's not part of our preventative health practices because it lacks evidence. And yes, anyway, if you're in the US and you're in the military, you'll be screened for your testosterone now.
1: Yeah. And good luck with that one.
0: On ABC Radio National, you're with the Health Report. So, Norman, you've been gallivanting,
1: gallivanting too.
0: Mine wasn't work. But you're doing a Four Corners on biological clocks, longevity, the industry that's built around it.
1: I am. It's on Monday. If you're listening to the Health Report on Saturday, it's on Monday, but it's this week's Four Corners, which you can get on ABC iView. I mean, it was just fascinating. We went to a biohackers conference, which was

0: reverse it, you may find interventions that affect a lot of different diseases. And in fact, that's where the money is here. Anyway, how do you know if they're working? Because you can't wait till people die. So there's this whole technology around measuring biological aging. Now, if anybody's been following Brian Johnson, you know, until he came out with the fact that he had an autoimmune disease, you know, you're saying that he was 18 years younger and through measuring through biological clocks. And there's a couple of technologies there, which I should explain before we get to the next, you know, the interview I did at Columbia University. So the one technology is called PhenoAge. And this has been developed with very sophisticated mathematical algorithms by legitimate researchers at places like Stanford and Berkeley, University of California, San Diego, and places like that, where they take a whole host of tests that a GP might do, probably a bit wider than the average GP would do, and then they crunch it mathematically, comparing you to a similar population of people to see what your bio age might be. And one of the examples of that is your PhenoAge. I had my PhenoAge done, and I'm 13 years younger.
1: Oh, he says with great pride.
0: But the PhenoAge is known to be very kindly to you in terms of your bio age. But the stricter one is the epigenetic clock. So the epigenetic clock, so you have your genes and you have these chemical tags around your genes which accumulate as you age. And so they can measure your chronological age, but you can also compare that to other large groups of people who might be healthier and biologically younger. And they can then look at your epigenetic clock to see how your aging relates to your health and well-being. And so those are so-called epigenetic clocks. Now, the one that I had done as part of this story is called Dunedin Pace. And it doesn't measure your age like the PhenoAge does. It measures your speed of aging. And it's relative to the age of 45.
1: Okay.
0: Because it's taken from, although it was developed in the United States, it's taken from a database of people who were picked up at birth in Dunedin, about 1,000 people, and followed through and they're now in their midlife. And a lot is known about them. So it's compared to that. And here's the reveal of my Dunedin Pace.
2: Your score here of 0.93 tells us that you are aging more slowly, 7 percentage points more slowly, than the average 45-year-old in the Dunedin study. You know, so for every calendar year that passes compared to this 1 year of change they experience, you're experiencing only 0.93 years. And that result is good if you're 45 years old. It's even better if you're above 45, because what you see on the other side of the screen here is this age patterning we observe in Dunedin Pace. So people's values are all over the place.
3: So the older you are, the faster you age.
2: But on average, the older you are, the faster you are aging.
3: So this gap becomes even bigger.
2: That's right. The gap between 0.93 and what we would expect to see is larger the older you are.
3: Well, I think I'll choose just to believe this one.
1: I note that you really picked up on your positives there.
0: I did.
1: You further delved in.
0: So probably relative to my age, I'm aging, you know, according to Dan Belsky, who I was talking to there, who's an associate professor of epidemiology, one of the developers of Dunedin Pace and an expert in these bioaging systems, that probably around about 15% slower. Anyway, I did this interview with Dan Belsky for Four Corners, and only a fragment of it was going to go on Four Corners. I thought it was worth hearing at some length just what the story is with these bio-age clocks, because there are more and more people offering them on the market and in Australia. Dan Belsky is Associate Professor of Epidemiology, as I just said, at the Robert N. Butler Columbia Aging Center at Columbia University in New York.
2: In the context of the healthcare system or clinical trials, we're really looking for biomarkers that are going to be sensitive to changes in people's aging, not just readouts on how far they've come. And so it was with the goal of devising that more sensitive biomarker that we developed this thing that we called Dunedin Pace. We had previously developed a measurement of how fast people's bodies were changing as they grew older that we called the pace of aging. And in our work, we then modeled this pace of aging construct, which was developed by following 1,000 people over 20 years and measuring different aspects of their physiology so that we could determine who was aging faster or slower directly from measurements of their organ systems. And we modeled that from DNA methylation to produce this epigenetic speedometer. That's where Dunedin Pace comes from. So GrimAge functions a little bit like an odometer. It tells you how many miles you put on the car, how close you're getting to the end. Dunedin Pace is designed to complement that measurement as a speedometer, something that tells you how fast or slow you're moving.
3: But the problem for a consumer is you've got these people who are

0: promoting either their clocks or their interventions. And they're saying, I'm having NAD infusions and I'm jogging 10 miles a day and having all this calorie restriction. And look at my clocks. They're going nuts. They're doing well. How do you make sense of all these clocks? Because what you find was the clocks don't agree with each other.
1: I mean, this is a challenge the field has been wrestling with for a number of years, that we have many different measurements of aging. They don't agree. There's a theory that they all mean something important, and we need to look to different clocks for answers to different questions. I think from the perspective of the patient, the consumer, the person who's out there getting their own tests, some of these clocks are inherently more interesting than others, and it makes sense to attend to those ones. And the ones that I think are relatively more interesting are the ones that have shown they are predictive of morbidity, disability, and mortality. I want to interpret the epigenetic clock that has been shown to be predictive of the outcomes that I care about. So there are some clocks that are more trustworthy than others, but even those clocks won't necessarily agree with one another. And that's part of the challenge in entering into, as a consumer, a biomedical field, which is still in the research phase.
0: So when you hear Brian Johnson saying he's aged 18 or 24, or whatever he says he's aged now compared to his chronological age, you've really got to take it with a pinch of salt.
1: I think that's generally right. If you are seeing consistent signals across the handful of well-validated epigenetic clocks and perhaps consistent signals in clinical measurements that your physician or other healthcare provider might take of you, that's going to be a really positive sign. But if you're seeing different clocks giving you wildly different results, it may be the case that those measurements are not going to be highly interpretable for you.
0: But if I do my grim age, it might scare the hell out of me. And the one thing I want to know is, can I alter my grim age? What do we know?
1: Not that much yet. We have a lot of accumulated knowledge about how to live a long, healthy life. And I wish I had a big update to give you on what to do, but the answer is still pretty much the same as it's always been.
0: But are there intervention studies which show your grim age measure changes?
1: We now have a handful of randomized clinical trials that have evaluated epigenetic clocks. The first of those was the calorie trial, this caloric restriction study that we reported on and observed effects, not on grim age, but on Dunedin pace. Subsequently, there have been two further clinical trials published. One, called Do Health, is the Swiss site of a larger European study that was testing the effects of nutritional supplements, so vitamin D, omega-3s, and also exercise in healthy older people. And what Do Health observed was that the omega-3 intervention in particular reduced the rate of increase in the grim age, another biomarker developed to predict mortality called PhenoAge, and also the pace of aging biomarker Dunedin pace. There was no effect of vitamin D. There were equivocal effects of exercise. And while the researchers had anticipated an additive effect of combining those interventions, while there was some evidence for an additive effect on the PhenoAge, there was not across the other markers. And then the third trial was called COSMOS, was run here in the United States. And in this case, epigenetic clock analysis was done of a subset of those participants, the ones who remained healthy over the course of the trial. It's hard to know consequences for disease or certainly mortality. But what we saw there was that the multivitamin supplementation did slow the ticking rate of the grim age clock, although very slightly.
0: When you go to some of these longevity clinics, they almost exsanguinate you by taking, they're doing so many blood tests on you, almost everything that's known to biochemistry. And people have developed algorithms to take some of that to decide what your PhenoAge is. But really, is there anything better than just your GP doing your basic tests, which tell you an awful lot about how you're going, and then doing your cancer screening to see whether or not you're at risk of colon cancer, breast cancer, or cervical cancer?
1: That we can do a lot more with the information we're already collecting. What your physician is today looking out for is, are you sick? They're asking, of those measurements that they're taking, is there evidence of a problem? And what we're seeing in the research that we're doing is that we can go beyond sick, not sick. We can actually speak to level of risk across a continuum. And particularly by accumulating serial measurements of that underlying level of risk and mapping trajectories within a patient, which we can do, we can get a lot farther toward prevention than we're able to with the current framework. Now, the reason that physicians aren't rushing to adopt these new technologies is they're not yet proven. We don't know that we can scale them up within the context of a healthcare system in the way that we know we can scale up the sick, non-sick.
0: What clinical utility can this have? So it's fine to say, well, I want to live a healthy lifestyle. I might be able to change my clocks one day and understand what that does to me. But at the moment, is there a value in the clinic, in the hospital, in the doctor's rooms to knowing this that might change the way people are treated?
1: Do we have demonstration of clinical utility today? The answer is no. Do we have a vision of where clinical utility might arise? I think the answer to that question is yes. And so here are a couple of different ways in which

0: we might be able to generate that clinical utility. One of the things we can do is we can change the way we screen people in or out of different therapies or interventions. Today, whether you're eligible for a surgery or a particular treatment can be determined by how old you are. Right now, we're making that measurement using your driver's license. We just know when your birthday was, and that tells us whether you know.
1: So you're 82 years old, and I'm not going to bother doing the surgery.
0: Right. We can get a lot more sophisticated about making that risk assessment, and these biomarkers may be able to help us do it.
1: So here's the problem. This seems to be evolving in a separate universe to modern medicine. We went to a clinic in West Hollywood. So there's an IV section where you have your IV NAD boosters or vitamins. Then there's the hyperbaric chamber. Then there's the red light therapy room. Then there's the cryotherapy room where it goes down to minus 140. And then they have a plasma exchange, which is hardly ever done in any hospital, but they're doing plasma exchange on people. You know, it's loop the loop stuff, which you start to feel this is not credible. This is kind of at the mad end of the spectrum. And yet what you're saying is there's something to this. How do we integrate this stuff that's happening entirely separate from modern medicine? But you're saying there's something in this.
0: I want to be clear. There's something in geroscience. There's something in the idea that by intervening on aging biology, we can prevent disease and extend human health span. And there's something in this emerging science of the measurement of the biology of aging, these biomarkers that are beginning to move out of the research space and into some of these clinics. The question of which of these frontier geroscience-informed therapies are useful to preserve human health span is an entirely separate one. And so I'm not at all endorsing any of the therapies that are being delivered in these clinics. And I'm not telling you they don't work either. What I'm saying is we now have the technology to evaluate whether these things work. What we need are clinical trials that test them. And if I were a patient considering these interventions, I would look toward things that had the most of that evidence before undertaking some new therapeutic strategy. That said, there are things that can benefit patients that we have not yet been able to evaluate in a clinical trial, and some patients may not wish to wait. In this space, these clinics are providing the opportunity for people to access those technologies, but it really comes down to a question of, do you trust the provider you're working with? And there are now efforts that are ongoing to develop certification for longevity medicine clinics that can provide some guardrails, but this is really a case where prospective patients need to be very careful in vetting who they're working with and thinking about what the real evidence is for what they might be doing.
1: Jan Belsky is Associate Professor of Epidemiology at Columbia University in New York.
2: So he's not exactly telling me to go to the infrared sauna and to start injecting things. That's very clear.
1: But he is saying that it could transform your work. You know, when you ask him, isn't it enough when you go to the GP and you have these tests done? And he answers, well, maybe it's enough that you have them done, but what's not enough is what GPs then do with those tests. In other words, there could be the algorithmic processing of those tests to tell you much more about the individual. But he admits that the science around that is evolving.
2: Evolving. But it'll be more to do for me in the clinic in about a couple of years, I reckon.
1: Yeah, it will.
2: Yeah, there you go.
1: Want to know more? Have a look at my four corners this week. If you're listening on Saturday, it's Monday night, 8:30 on ABC TV. If you miss that, it's on iView at any time you like.
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1: Coming up on What's That Rash? You know, what's chronic stress? When you go through a stressful time, it can have knock-on effects, but what's chronic stress as opposed to acute stress, and what does it do to your health?
2: Acne is a very common condition, and I think a lot of people, Norman, assume that it's just the skin, but it's far more than that, and it can really impact people's psychological well-being. It can be painful, itchy, very serious condition, and there are various...
1: And scarring.
2: Yes. There are options for management, and kind of what I say to patients is a ladder approach, a tiered approach, which you're going to hear in this interview. But sometimes when options like retinoic acid or isotretinoin, so these oral options are offered for teenagers with acne, painful acne, pustular acne, parents can often have some concerns. And one of them is, does it impact growth and height? And there's a Danish study that has looked into this and answered the question, do these treatments actually impact growth? I spoke to an author of the study, Sigrun Schmidt, who's a medical doctor and PhD from Aarhus University Hospital in Denmark.
3: Typically, the first step, if you have mild to moderate disease, that you start with topical treatment, and there are a wide range of options there, both that you can wash the skin with once daily, but also like in gel or lotions. In Denmark, most of it is on prescription with only one exception.

0: And usually you see an effect in 6 to 8 weeks, but it can be 3 months until there's an effect. And some of the most frequently used options here in Denmark are topical retinoids, like tretinoin and similar. Yeah. And then there's also like the mildest option that is off prescription over the counter in Denmark is benzoyl peroxide.
1: Where do oral antibiotics fit into these things like tetracyclines, or people might know it as doxycycline?
0: Yeah, that's also very common. It's typically if you have mild acne where topical treatment fails, or if you have moderate or more severe acne. So it depends on the degree of acne and also on the type. If there are a lot of lesions that are more inflammatory and more like red and inflamed bumps on your skin, then typically the tetracycline treatments are used. So it depends on both the severity and a bit on the type of acne. And these oral treatments, they are traditionally antibiotics, and maybe some of the effect is to the antibiotic effect, but mostly it's because they also have an anti-inflammatory effect.
1: So perhaps the last rung on the ladder is these oral isotretinoins, or people might know it as retinoic acid. In Australia, it's called Roaccutane, so depending on how people know it. And in Australia, you need a prescription from a dermatologist to attain it. When is that an option and when is it most useful?
0: Typically, if you have failed on the other treatments, so topical treatment and tetracyclines or other antibiotics, or if you have severe acne with cysts in the skin. And the tendency in most countries is that you move more quickly to isotretinoin. Also because we want to avoid using too much antibiotics because of microbial resistance, which is a big problem globally.
1: So you've done a study which has included over 370,000 individuals with acne in Denmark, and you've tried to answer the question, does using this treatment that we're talking about, this oral isotretinoin, in adolescence, does it have an impact on growth? Can you just explain how you did the study?
0: It's a study based on routinely collected data from Denmark, and it includes people who participated in military conscription in Denmark. So they are young adults who have attended conscription, and that involves measure of like height and body weight and questionnaires about health status. And then we looked back in the Danish registries that are nationwide to see what treatment had they used earlier in adolescence. So this was at the age of about 18, 19 years old. That's a typical age of conscription in Denmark. And then we looked back to see, had they used any of these acne treatments? And then we compared both people who had not used any acne treatments and those who had used only topicals and those who had used tetracyclines and those who had used isotretinoin. And we looked to see if there was any difference in their final adult height.
1: And was there?
0: No, we did not find any clinical relevant difference. These results are very reassuring, and I think they could be used to in the discussion between patients and doctor when considering isotretinoin treatment. Because this is something that I have experienced that families are concerned about, because most people today look up treatments and read, you know, a lot about isotretinoin and what are the potential adverse effects. And this is something that if you have a young individual with severe acne, this may concern them. And I think it's reassuring.
1: Where has that concern about the impact on height come from? Was there previous documented evidence? Were there case reports? Where has the idea come from that isotretinoin impacts height or growth?
0: Yeah, it's mainly from case reports and, you know, reports to like FDA in the US that there has been some concern that young individuals who had been treated with these vitamin A-like products, that they have a reduced height. But most of those case reports have been in another setting than acne. So you also use this treatment for young children with brain cancer. You use it in a very high dose. It's not comparable to what we use in the care of acne. But the concern stems mainly from case reports in other patient populations.
1: There were far less women than men included in the study, and I assume that's due to how conscription works in Denmark. Does that impact the findings in any way, the fact that there were far more men included? Is it reliable enough to say using this medication in adolescence?

0: doesn't impact height in both men and women?
1: I think that, you know, even though we didn't include as many women, the results are quite statistically robust. The only limitation I would be more concerned with is that both women and men who attend conscription may be more healthy. So we cannot say with great certainty that the results apply also to acne patients who have maybe a lot of comorbidity, other diseases. But, you know, mechanistically, I wouldn't think that this drug works differently just because you have some other comorbidity.
0: Sigrun Schmidt, who's a medical doctor and PhD at Aarhus University Hospital in Denmark.
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0: So we've spoken about Ebola virus in the news, but you've got another story on viruses.
2: Yeah, this is a story about RNA viruses. Now, RNA viruses are the ones that tend to cause pandemics and epidemics. And a group at the University of Edinburgh have been cataloguing the RNA viruses which infect humans. And they've been growing year by year just to see what we can learn from them. And you know, since you and I, Priya, have had a passing interest in a major RNA virus that a lot of people in Melbourne would rather forget. Mm. I thought I'd speak to Mark Wolcott, who is Professor of Infectious Disease Epidemiology at the University of Edinburgh.
3: The three pandemics I've lived through in my lifetime are the HIV/AIDS pandemic, which is caused by an RNA virus, the swine flu pandemic, another RNA virus, and then, of course, the COVID pandemic, a third RNA virus.
2: And what is it about RNA viruses that gives them their pandemic or epidemic potential?
3: The main thing seems to be their diversity. We don't know how many different species of RNA viruses there are out there. Certainly thousands, some estimates put it in the millions, an extraordinarily high number. And humans are exposed to them all the time. I mean, fortunately, only a very, very small fraction have made it across the species barrier. They've got into humans, 239 by our count. But there's always the potential to find another one that's capable of infecting humans.
2: What have you found over the time that you've been doing this catalogue?
3: So the number has built up steadily. The first RNA virus was the yellow fever virus that was discovered in humans in 1901. It accelerated in the 1960s, and it's continued at more or less the same rate since then.
2: Why was there an acceleration in the 60s?
3: There was a American-funded

0: are appearing for the first time and developing, although you've known about them for a while, and to what extent are some of them are old viruses that are making a comeback?
1: Genetic change is undeniably an important part of it, but some of it is a change in the habitat. So there's been major epidemics, particularly in South America, actually, with Zika virus or a Push virus, and also some dengue and yellow fever going on there, which appears to be ecological changes. The particular group of viruses, they're spread by mosquitoes, so the mosquitoes are more common in that area now than they used to be, and the virus has got into cities. So ecological change is another very important part of it.
0: Which brings me to the issue of One Health. We live on one planet, we interchange these viruses with animals, and there's still the open debate about which animal did SARS-CoV-2 come from. Just explain where you're sitting at the moment with this catalogue about human-only diseases versus zoonotic diseases that are jumping from animals.
1: So of those 239 in the catalogue, only a couple of dozen are confined to humans. In other words, we haven't found any other animal that they infect. The great majority of them are also capable of infecting other animals. Almost always those are mammals, but some of them in birds. Influenza A, a very important example in birds, and very few in other kinds of animals. So it does seem to be that the mammal viruses are particularly an issue for humans. If they spread in mammals, it makes them more likely to spread in humans. SARS-CoV-2, the natural reservoir for that is likely to be horseshoe bats. The virus has been studied and traced in those bats in southern China, but there's a gap on the timescale of virus evolution. It looks to be about 5 years. We can see where the virus was circulating to about 5 years before it appeared in humans, but we don't know where it was in those intervening 5 years.
0: You know, the $64 question is two ways of looking at 239 viruses, even though they're increasing slowly. One is, well, of all the tens of thousands, if not more, of these RNA viruses, there's only 239. We can sit back and relax. Or are you identifying pandemic potential? And have you now got systematic ways of identifying pandemic potential? Which ones we need to worry about? Or when one appears, what rings the alarm bell?
1: So I certainly don't think we can sit back and relax. There's two or three new viruses being discovered in humans every year. When they're first discovered, nobody knows their epidemic or pandemic potential. So we have to treat them as a potential public health risk. And one of the things this catalogue does is identify the characteristics of these viruses that make it more or less likely that it will be a public health problem in humans. And one of those characteristics, which we actually published back in 2019, is what you want to be looking for is a virus that is closely related to one that we know can spread in human populations, but has emerged separately from an animal reservoir. And that seems to be quite a consistent predictor of whether a new virus poses a threat to humans. And I mentioned that we published it in 2019 because that is a perfect description of the ancestry of the SARS-CoV-2 virus that caused the COVID pandemic. That's exactly what it did. Very closely related to the original SARS coronavirus, but it emerged separately from the bat reservoir.
0: And because it's come from an animal, we've not been exposed to it, and therefore our immune systems are not trained.
1: Correct. And that's a big worry. We've seen the lessons of history in places like South America, what happens when a virus gets into a population that has no prior experience to it and no build-up of immunity, and the effects of things like smallpox, which is a DNA virus, or measles and things can be absolutely devastating in naive populations. And you have to imagine that when measles, for example, first emerged in humans, which is probably about the time we started living in cities, that it was equally devastating way back in time. So yes, a new virus to which we have no prior immune experience is clearly a potential hazard.
0: This discussion is one where in some countries in the world, particularly the United States, angels fear to tread and has become weaponized. Do you think having a catalogue like this defuses this weaponization of the origin of viruses?
1: I think anything that sheds light on the kinds of ecological and evolutionary processes that lead to the appearance of a new virus in the human population has got to help. But what I should say is that what we're describing here is patterns. The actual emergence of a new virus is almost always a series of actually quite unusual events. And the origins of SARS-CoV-2 that caused COVID is a very good example of that. We don't have actually a clear picture of exactly what happened there. But whatever it was clearly a very unusual series of events. That makes this whole business extremely difficult to predict, and often very surprising.
0: Mark Woolhouse, who's Professor

0: Director of Infectious Disease Epidemiology at the University of Edinburgh.
1: On ABC Radio National, you're with the Health Report. And I'm going to leave you now with Tegan Taylor for What's That Rash?
2: So, Norman, what is your go-to when you need to de-stress and decompress?
0: I walk outside and scream. No, sometimes I feel like doing that. Yeah, you've got to, it's true, you've got to have something that you do that. So for me, it's exercise. Mm. I just go into exercise mode and do something, you know, that really gets my sweat going, and I'm forced to think about that and nothing else. So it's a distraction. It's almost like mindfulness where you're doing something that you've just got to focus on.
2: Make your body scream so loudly that your brain can't hear anything else.
0: Yeah, and stop listening to podcasts in my head when I'm doing it so that my head is clear.
2: No podcasts. You heard it here on What's That Rash?
0: The show that answers the health questions that simply everyone's asking.
2: Well, today's question, Norman, comes from Daniel. He's asking about stress, but he's asking about chronic stress. Daniel says, I love the show. I was wondering if you could do an episode on physiological reactions to stress. I deal with chronic stress in my life due to ASD, autism spectrum disorder. Daniel says, I was hoping you could tell us why these things pop up, as in health conditions, what things stress is likely to cause, and what are the best ways to reduce stress or maintain healthy stress levels. So yes, let's talk stress today.
0: Yeah, let's talk.
2: So when I think about people talking about feeling stressed, it's like, oh, I'm so stressed, work is busy, I'm a parent, I'm trying to sort aged care for my own parents, etc. The sort of like busy life that we lead. But that is quite distinct from chronic stress, and the way it shows up in our body is pretty different.
0: It is. And we have this idea that stress is bad, but we need stress in our lives. We need stress to perform. We need stress to get us going, and you can't avoid it. So what we're talking about here is your response to stress. And some people are addicted to it. You'll go on the Big Dipper at the fun fair because you just like that feeling of acute stress.
2: But could we say people also do things like write books and do documentaries and multiple podcasts and they like that too?
0: I can't imagine who you're talking about there, but you know, hypothetically, yes, indeed. But the issue with stress is always how you respond to it and whether it's productive or not, or whether it gets in the way of life.
2: Okay, well, if we talk about acute stress, the idea of going on a roller coaster, which honestly sounds quite fun, what is happening in my body?
0: I hate them.
2: Oh, really?
0: I'll tell you a story. Okay. I put it down to a childhood experience. My father, who was not the most attentive of fathers, he was a lovely person, but he wasn't the most attentive of fathers, he wasn't used to kids. He took me to a fun fair and he knew this guy there who ran this ride, and he thought, I was 4 years old, and he thought this was going to be the best ride. And it was one of these incredibly fast up and down things. And he put me on it by myself because there's no way he'd go on it. And I was completely terrified. And he thought I was waving at him in joy as I went by rather than in total fear. And
2: You were four. There wasn't like a penguin saying you must be at least this tall to get on this ride or something like that.
0: Totally ignored. And as a result, I've never gone on one of these rides ever again in my whole life.
2: Wow. So you're telling me about your childhood trauma. We really are getting to the heart of it today.
0: We are. So that sort of stress I don't like.
2: Okay, let's unpack it though. Tiny Norman, four-year-old you on a roller coaster, my heart is breaking. What kind of hormones were happening in your body? What sort of processes were going on in you in that moment?
0: My adrenaline was pumping out, my heart rate was going up, my mouth was dry, I was probably breathing up. I mean, I can go back to that event at age of four in full technicolor, and I was filled with fear. And interestingly, and relevant to our conversation today about answering Daniel's question, probably what caused the most fear was I was in a situation which I could not control.
2: Interesting. So this is this concept of locus of control, like where you feel like the control over the situation you find yourself in sits. So do I have control over what's happening to me in this moment, or does someone or something else? And that's a really important part of our reaction to stress.
0: It is. And we can come back to Daniel's situation with autism spectrum disorder, because it could well be that what's happening with Daniel is that his autism spectrum disorder kind of dislocates him from an ability to control situations, or situations are imposed on him which are unfair or unreasonable, which give a sense of loss of control and therefore stress. So you've got this acute stress,

0: which is designed for, you know, in a hunter-gatherer situation, recognizing danger and being alert to it, and your body being prepared to fight or run away. Your heart rate goes up, your blood pressure goes up, all ready for action. And indeed, a whole series of hormones get into action as well, including hormones which alert your immune system. Because when you're getting ready for that sort of acute response to a stressful situation, your immune system gets ready to defend against attack. It doesn't know what the attack is, and that's called the innate immune system. It's kind of the dumb part of the immune system, where it just is like this barrage of artillery firing at anything and everything and anything, and that's called inflammation. And that's also fired up in the acute stressful situation.
1: That is so interesting, this immune response, which I suspect is foreshadowing of what we can sort of see when chronic stress is in the mix. So, like, obviously, tiny baby Norman went on a roller coaster that probably lasted 2 or 3 minutes, longest 2 or 3 minutes of your life, and then you got off, and you then were able to decompress from that. But what we're talking about today is chronic stress. How does that lower-level stress compare to that really intense high-level stress of a fixed-term prospect?
0: Your brain, the subconscious brain, is essentially a dumb organ, which is about...
1: You're calling a lot of my body systems dumb today, Norman. I don't know if I like it.
0: Mind you. And it's this dumb organ which is really there to... It's not that dumb, but, you know, what I'm saying is you don't have your conscious brain on top. And what it's there is to survey your environment for threats and then tell the body, independent of your conscious brain, to get ready for action or relax or whatever it is that's going on. And so your brain recognizes threats in your environment. Now, what chronic stress is... It's very much the same bodily response as acute stress, but at a very much lower level. So the same things get triggered. The brain picks up a problem in your world and it says to the rest of the body, hey guys, something's going on here. Don't really understand what it is, but we'd better get ready for action. So blood pressure go up a little bit, pulse go up a little bit, immune system get ready for action, just your inflammation goes up a bit, hormones that might be involved in helping us use calories or what have you, you get ready for action, like cortisol and so on. And your body gets into this alert stage, which is very low level, but it's still triggering a system that was originally designed for short bursts when a saber-toothed tiger came towards you or you were in a fight. But this is prolonged. And the question is, what triggers chronic stress? Because everybody's felt it from time to time. It's not a nice feeling and it is pernicious. And I'll give you an idea of how pernicious it is. Professor Sir Michael Marmot, an expatriate Australian researcher at University College London, inherited a study called the Whitehall Study. And that's a study of British civil servants looking at why the secretary at the top of the scale, and people might remember Yes Minister and Yes Prime Minister, while the Sir Humphreys at the top died later in life and were healthier than people at the bottom of the civil service. Why was there this health gradient? And what he found was that you can explain the health gradient by things that you know, like cholesterol, like your level of education and so on. That explains a lot of the gradient, but it doesn't explain all of it. So there was still a gap after he took into account all the things that you knew were risk factors for dying younger and sicker. And what they factored in was locus of control that you just mentioned. Mm-hmm. Where do I feel my life is controlled and my decision-making is in control? Is it within me? Or is it somewhere else, as you said, or something else? And when he factored in locus of control, the gap significantly disappeared. In other words, he found one of the significant factors that dictated premature death and premature disability.
1: So this is like a social determinant of health.
0: It is.
1: So it's not the whole picture, because maybe you mentioned cholesterol and that sort of thing. There's other things that might play into it, but it's part of the reason why we see poorer health outcomes in people who have poorer backgrounds or less advantage.
0: That's right. Aboriginal communities have known about this for a long time without necessarily having read the literature. Nothing about me without me. Aboriginal community-controlled health organisations. Control is a big issue. Control is a big issue with older people. You know, you hear multiple stories. Daughters, usually daughters, going into the elderly parents' house, it's a mess, and saying, Mum, Dad, you need somebody to come in and help, or maybe you need to go into sheltered accommodation. The daughter gets thrown out of the house. Don't come near us again, talking of that sort of talk, because they feel they're going to lose control. So we

0: intuitively know that this idea of control of our lives, the ability to make decisions, is really important. So what is it about chronic stress? So the late Professor Bruce McEwen at Rockefeller University took Michael Marmot's work and other people's work, also Len Gray at Berkeley, and said, well, what is going on? He called it allostatic load. He argued you need stress, but when it goes overboard in terms of chronic stress, he called that allostatic load. And he showed, particularly in animal models, that high allostatic load was bad for your health, increased the risk of coronary heart disease, probably cancer, diabetes, obesity, and a whole host of other problems. And you shouldn't be surprised about that, because the brain and the body are one, and the brain controls a lot of basic functions in the body.
1: So you've mentioned a couple of diseases there. Part of Daniel's question was about the why these things happen in the body and what's most likely stress is causing. Is all of the health harm coming from inflammation?
0: No, it's not. It comes from raised blood pressure, raised pulse, hormone systems that get switched on. But also it changes our behaviour. So you're possibly more likely to smoke. You're possibly more likely to drink alcohol in excess to actually treat the chronic stress and to try to make you feel better. So it changes you behaviourally as well as it does metabolically.
1: It's useful to know this information. And you mentioned before some of the health conditions that can crop up from it. It's also kind of disheartening to hear that this feeling that chronic stress, A, can be so harmful. If you know you're living under it, then that's a fear. But then also to hear that one of the big drivers is not having control, which means by definition, there really isn't much you can do about it.
0: Well, that's not true. If I might respectfully disagree with my long-standing co-host. So let's take the job situation. I think Michael Marmot called it job strain. A lot of people call it burnout. Now, there's no medical condition called burnout, but that doesn't mean that the feelings you get in a job can be significant. But burnout is really a manifestation of chronic stress. And there have been studies about what determines this feeling of chronic stress in the workplace that some people call burnout. And it could be that you've got a lousy boss who's micromanaging you and not allowing you to make your own decisions and set goals. It could be that there's unreasonable goals being set for you. It could be that the job you thought you were going into was not the job that turned out. It could be that you're a square peg in a round hole. And there are various solutions for this, which sometimes work and sometimes don't. Going to your supervisor, telling them about it, and seeking changes. Right down to maybe you are a square peg in a round hole and you're just in the wrong job for your skill set, in which case you need to look around for another job or the company needs to find you another place. So there are ways through this. Cognitive behavioral therapy can help talk you through that. And social policy, such as reducing disadvantage without taking away decision-making capacity from people, in other words, strengthening their decision-making capacity in an environment where you actually have more financial control of your life, will also reduce chronic stress. And that's possibly the hardest thing of all to change.
1: I mean, that's the thing, right? If we're talking about structural problems and we need structural solutions to them, not just sort of like go into a cupboard and take 10 deep breaths. We need things like social safety nets so that people don't find themselves in such incredible chronic stress situations that maybe there are state-based solutions for. For a takeaway for Daniel, people like Daniel who are kind of going, I think that the amount of stress that I'm under is not good for me. What do I do about it? Do we have some sort of like take-home messages here?
0: I think somebody in Daniel's situation, I've said it already, but I think someone in Daniel's situation where there's a level of complexity about your life, you might just need some help to understand what's going on, what are the core areas that you need to address, and how psychologically to frame your thinking so that you can deal with them more productively. And then somebody to hold your hand a little bit through that, where you can experiment and then get some feedback and do that. So it's evidence-based therapy with a feedback loop to see how you go.
1: And then, as we were saying before, some societal level things that we can do, valuing things like green spaces, third spaces for connection, lifting up social connection, maybe social prescribing, understanding just how toxic chronic stress can be and what we can do as a society to help guard against it.
0: And high levels of employment, of good quality work that's well appreciated and well managed. Having money in your pocket. There's nothing like having money in your pocket to have a reduced level of stress.
1: Well, Daniel, excellent question. It's been really fun going through it. I hope it's been useful to you. If you have a question you want to ask, our email address is thatrash@abc.net.au.
0: See you next week.
1: See you then.

That was the health report from Australia's Radio National. After the news, it's ideas. I'm Saroja Coelho, and this is CBC Radio 1.

The Commonwealth Games are headed to Glasgow, Scotland. Athletes from 74 nations and territories will compete in sports like athletics, swimming, artistic gymnastics, and wheelchair 3-on-3 basketball. Anything can happen when the level of competition is this high. Don't miss any of the action from July 23rd to August 2nd. Watch the Commonwealth Games.

0: From CBC News, the world is sour. I'm Neil Kumar. Oil prices are back up thanks to the conflict in the Middle East. On Thursday, the international benchmark Brent crude hit $100 US per barrel. As the industry projects significant profits, advocacy groups are raising questions about the Carney government's ongoing financial support and subsidies. Environmental groups argue that Ottawa is breaking its commitment to phase out fossil fuel subsidies. David Thurton reports.
1: We're seeing a very worrying pattern with this government.
2: Nicole Dusick is with the Institute for Sustainable Development. She says she's been watching as the Carney government rolls back another climate policy. In 2023, the Trudeau government vowed to end what it called inefficient fossil fuel subsidies. One group has been keeping tabs on how much money still flows from government coffers to the oil and gas companies. Environmental Defense's Julia Levin estimates $10 billion were spent last year. Halfway through 2026, she says that figure stands at $4 billion.
3: The government continues to put a huge amount of public money into projects that are fueling the climate crisis.
2: In a statement, a spokesperson for Canada's finance minister suggests the Carney government remains committed to phasing out inefficient fossil fuel subsidies. The statement did not address ongoing public funding allocated to major energy firms, which have posted strong profits. David Thurton, CBC News, Ottawa.
0: In BC, an out-of-control fire near Clinton has melted siding and even burned down structures on about 20 properties. An official with Thompson-Nicola Regional District says he believes all affected owners have been informed. The fire near Big Bar Lake has forced some residents to leave and others to be ready to evacuate. The 59 Creek Fire is one of more than 80 wildfires burning in the province and almost 900 nationwide. In Manitoba, RCMP say that the body of a second brother who drowned in Nutmeg Lake has been recovered. 13-year-old Aaron O. Ramirez had jumped into the water near Sturgeon Falls on Saturday to save his 10-year-old brother, Maximo. Investigators say Aaron's body was recovered at 7:45 p.m. local time on Thursday. A man who pleaded guilty to the murder of a Democratic Party lawmaker and her husband in Minnesota last year has been sentenced to life in prison. Vance Bolter was disguised as a policeman when he shot Melissa and Mark Hortman in their home. The judge described the killings as an attack on democracy. Melissa's parents spoke to reporters following the sentencing.
4: We're just glad that it's over and he's going to prison forever and he won't hurt someone else.
5: Said it's over, but it's never over. And she was a force. And her husband was a wonderful man, and the world is a poorer place without them both. So we will miss them forever.
0: Investigators found a list of almost 50 other Minnesota officials in Belter's car. Today marks 1 month since twin earthquakes rocked Venezuela. The tremors left tens of thousands dead, injured, and missing. And hundreds of buildings were destroyed. As Jorge Berra reports, Venezuela now faces the task of rebuilding swaths of infrastructure and its democracy at the same time.
6: It's a miracle we are alive, says Ingrid Ochoa, showing the wrecked and warped interior of her apartment in a four-story building in the coastal state of La Guaira, Venezuela, where she lived with her

0: husband, son, brother, and niece.
1: En estos seis meses que hemos
0: the trajectory of Venezuela's future has twice been dramatically altered in 6 months. First, with the U.S. operation to snatch former President Nicolas Maduro, and now by the earthquake, says Luis Angarita, political scientist with Venezuela's Central University. The country needs to physically rebuild from a calamity that caused over $19 billion U.S. dollars in damage and reconstruct its democracy at the same time, he says. Former U.S. Ambassador Charles Shapiro says the U.S. will try to shape Venezuela's future.
2: And Venezuela needs to be reconstructed, and if there's a country that needs nation building.
0: But for Venezuelans like Ingrid Ochoa, life right now is about survival. Jorge Barrera, CBC News, Mexico City.
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0: welcome to Ideas. I'm Nahla Ayed. And welcome to the fourth episode in our series, Inventing Peace. These five panels took place in the summer of 2025. They consider historic peace agreements of the 1990s, their history, their political and social legacy, and their lessons. There's one recurring question. Is achieving negative peace, simply halting the violence, ever enough in the long run? Episode 4 considers South Africa and its National Peace Accord.
1: Good evening. For 27 years, 6 months and 6 days, he had been a prisoner. During that time, he became a legend, a symbol of black resistance to apartheid, and to many, he became a martyr. Tonight, he is a free man.
2: Nelson Mandela emerged from his long nightmare as a simple man, walking his way to freedom, accompanied by his wife, Winnie.
1: There is general agreement that his freedom begins a new era in South Africa.
0: Just 18 months after that historic development, the National Peace Accord was signed in South Africa by 27 different parties, including Nelson Mandela himself, as head of the African National Congress. The date was September 14th, 1991. The agreement was aimed at ending political violence and creating a framework for multi-party democracy. It came after more than 40 years of apartheid and ultimately paved the way to an interim constitution and elections. In 1994, Nelson Mandela was elected president of South Africa. Today, two people who lived through this period of history in their youth with insights into how peace meets justice. Prakash Diyar is a human rights lawyer from South Africa. He came to Canada in 1989 after his life was threatened by the apartheid regime. He is former legal counsel at the Canadian Human Rights Commission and did work on reconciliation with Indigenous peoples at the Department of Justice. Kagiso Lesego-Molope is an award-winning fiction writer and playwright, an Indigenous South African of the San people. Her forthcoming novel is called We Inherit the Fire. It looks at the dying days of apartheid from the perspective of a former political prisoner and her teenage daughter. Both guests are based in Ottawa and join me for our Inventing Peace panel at the 2025 Stratford Festival. I began by asking Kagiso Molope to describe an experience that shaped the way she thinks about peace.
3: You know, I think when I hear this question, I want to talk about big moments, like the moment I watched Nelson Mandela walk out of prison or something like that. But for me, it was a very small but very significant event. It'll sound very silly when I start telling you about it, but I was maybe about 5, 6 years old, maybe 7. And I woke up in the middle of the night, and on my floor of my bedroom,

0: was a white woman sleeping. Now, you have to understand that I grew up under apartheid. I mean, this is a place where just holding hands with a person of a different color would get you in trouble. I was stunned, you know, in this place where everybody around me was the same color as me. Here was this woman. And my mother later told me that this was a German woman who was moving through the country. My father was part of an organized system of people fighting against apartheid, part of the system where they were moving activists, people who were banned, and they were moving sort of information and people across the country. Lately, when I've been speaking out against injustice and human rights violations, this woman who was on the floor of my room comes to mind all the time. And I think people have been asking me, well, aren't you afraid? Aren't you afraid to speak up? And I remember that there was this stranger in my house who was a foreigner who was risking her life in order that I can live in peace. Because at this point I was living, there was, you know, bullets flying, and I was, you know, it was scary to go to school. And I think for me, it was a moment of understanding, and I understand it more now as an adult, that in order for us to have peace, we as individuals, as a collective, are going to have to take some risks. And here was this person who was risking a lot of things, could have been arrested, could have been tortured, but she was envisioning a world in which I would live safely, that I would live in peace. And so that was my moment.
1: Yeah. Thank you very much for that. Prakash.
2: A 23-year-old client of mine, one of the Sharpeville Six, was facing execution within hours. And I was speaking to him under very difficult circumstances, as you can imagine. He asked me, will my mother be okay? You know? Peace was not in his heart at this time. He was not thinking about the law. He was not thinking about the application, last-minute application for a stay of execution. But he was asking whether his mother would be okay. And that struck me, because although peace was absent from his heart in that moment, it struck me that peace was more than just the absence of violence. For me, it meant it was about dignity. The dignity of a person, the dignity of his life, of his mother. And so that really struck me, that peace without dignity and peace without justice is not really peace. If I may just add something else, if I may.
1: Sure.
2: For me personally as well, that was my professional experience. But for me personally, I was at court one day, and quite unexpectedly, I was arrested at court, taken away under the state of emergency, which gave the police extraordinary powers. For me in that moment, I was more concerned about my family, my 18-month-old daughter, and my 3-year-old son, and my wife. And for me, again, it came to the question of peace. Is that the absence of violence in the street? Or is it about the dignity of a person, or the justice, or the injustice in this particular case?
1: And so actually, that is kind of where I would like to begin this conversation, is a little bit of a snapshot of what life was like for both of you in those turbulent days. Mm-hmm. So Kahiso, back to you. Just in that decade before the agreement, in the 1980s, you were a teenager. Mm-hmm. Can you describe your family's circumstances then, and the political reality that you were growing up in?
0: Mm-hmm. As I was saying before, I was dodging bullets when I was in preschool. The teachers would have to put us all in a room to protect us from protests and fire, gunfire. And then I learned things like, in order to survive, I have to figure out how to keep myself safe.

0: So I learned in grade one that hiding under a car was the best way to get away from flying bullets. I learned when I was maybe 8 or 9 that I had to protect myself from tear gas by taking a wet cloth and putting it on my face, things like that. So this was my life. It was a life of violence. It was violence from the state. My father was an activist. He regularly was arrested and detained and tortured. And there were times when we didn't know where he was for days. And I remember once my mother had to go look for him with the community because he'd been tortured and left for dead. So this was the life. And so you grow up thinking that this has to end. There has to be a place. There has to be a time where it ends.
1: You said it's like a war zone.
0: It was. I think that's something that people don't understand about apartheid. It seems like, oh, it was, you know, just a system of racial division. But it actually it was a war zone. I did grow up in a war zone. You know, there would be war tanks moving through the streets when we were playing. So we would have, like, to disperse and allow these war tanks to move through. It was definitely a very difficult time, and I think this was towards the end of apartheid, so the violence escalated, but there was a lot of hope. And I think one thing that my father taught me, my mother taught me, my father used to say, the future of South Africa lies in the hands of black women, which was really powerful for us, because he had 4 girls, right?
1: So no wonder.
0: He has the air to say something like
1: that. Did you believe it when he told you that?
0: I did. I think my family, you know, my understanding that my mother was a teacher, you know, she took a lot of risks protecting students and things like that. I think that what I was taught was that it's ending. The end will come. We are not going to live the rest of our lives like this. But for the end to come, we have to work hard and together. So, yeah. I really felt hopeful in those years.
1: Yeah. Prakash, you were a lawyer in that period. You were a young lawyer, and you were representing specifically political prisoners and activists. Building on what Kagiso said, how far did peace

0: know about apartheid, but if I may just say, apartheid meant separateness in every aspect of its word. Our residential areas were separated by the Group Areas Act. It was a criminal offense to live in an area that was not demarcated for your group, distinct racial groups. Schools were segregated and completely unequal. So coming back to your question, I had many, many clients, and so I became a target myself. Mm-hmm. I was arrested, I was detained, I was kept in solitary confinement, I was tortured. They tried to frame me with false charges of harboring illegal arms and ammo in my flat. We used to call it a flat, it's an apartment, yeah. Which was obviously false, but they tortured a client, 16-year-old client of mine who was also in detention. You would have children who were in detention under the state of emergency, 9-year-old, 10-year-old, 15-year-old, 16-year-olds. And they forced him to falsely sign the statement after torture that I was harboring illegal arms and ammo. Mm. Because that was a serious offense. It was treasonable because it was meant to mean that you wanted to throw the government by means of violence.
1: So you were an activist and a lawyer, and in protecting people like, and I hope to say this correctly, like Caiaphas Nioka,
0: yeah,
1: the Sharpeville Six, who you've written a book about,
0: yeah,
1: that implied that you had some kind of hope of being able to deliver some kind of justice. Sure. In that period of time, how much was that hope in you?
0: You know, it's the hope that kept us going. We couldn't see the end of apartheid in our lifetime, so to say. And we got a lot of inspiration from the international community in this respect. The hope was that we were in this struggle not for ourselves. Like Kagiso said, we had this internal struggle within South Africa. But there was this whole international community out there that was supporting our struggle for freedom and for mm-hmm. justice. Mm-hmm. And that gave us so much hope that we knew that our struggle was just. Mm-hmm. We knew we were on the right side of history. And if I may just add this, Canada played a crucial part in exerting all the political and diplomatic pressure, including sanctions and divestments, so much so that Prime Minister Brian Mulroney at the time was recognized for his efforts in the release of Nelson Mandela as well as the end of apartheid.
1: Yes, yeah, indeed. That moment that you're talking about, Prakash, of course, was a landmark moment when Nelson Mandela is released mm-hmm. in 1990. He was the head of the African National Congress, which was banned until then. He was freed, and the banning of liberation movements, including the ANC, was lifted entirely. Can you describe that moment, Kagiso, what you remember of that moment and what it meant for you?
2: Oh, it was one of the moments that shaped me, I think, as a person. So there had been all this violence and all this torture and people being detained. My family was one of the few families in the neighborhood who had a TV. And when the moment came that afternoon, people started coming in through our door into our living room. And people, not everybody I knew, I didn't know everyone who came in. They came in and they were all sitting down and there was this, you know, historical moment. And as soon as he walked out, my father cried. And that was the only time I ever saw my father cry. I didn't even see him cry when his mother died. And he just, you know, he burst into tears and he was, and I, it was really, me understanding that this was a, you know, he had been part of fighting for this, that people who were sitting on the floor in our living room, you know, there were young men and women and friends of mine who had been part of running away from the police, that everybody was sitting in that moment going, wow, you know, we earned this. We earned this moment. Yeah.
1: Prakash, you were at the time, because of the danger you had faced, because you had been tortured and imprisoned, you had made a home in Canada. Describe how you felt watching from afar and whether you trusted what you were seeing on the television screens. Was it real to you?
0: It was surreal, yeah. You know, because we never expected our struggle to culminate, at least for a lot of us, so quickly. But the struggle had started many, many years ago. Right. And so when Mandela was released, because of my own

0: own personal safety, I had to leave the country soon after a very good friend of mine was assassinated. David Webster was assassinated. And the kind Canadians helped me and my family leave the country overnight. And this was just like a few months before the release of Mr. Mandela. You know, so we could never foresee what was going to be unfolding. But we were obviously jubilant, you know, at seeing that our hero was now being released. And he was just a symbol, of course. But the release of all political prisoners was important. And true transformative changes needed to happen before we could realize that, no, this is for real.
1: Yeah. No, we've said that the National Peace Accord was signed in 1991 at a National Peace Convention in Johannesburg. Just in that period leading up to the last minute, like until it was signed, there was a great amount of tension. Mm-hmm. And maybe at moments it felt like it was never going to happen.
2: Yeah.
1: Can you describe that period, almost this liminal space between horror and peace?
2: Yeah, I mean, there were lots of threats from the right wing threatening to start a war. And that the peace accords were not going to happen. And this moment was not going to come. I remember this as being, I was very afraid, but I do remember this as being one of the great times that Mandela really displayed his leadership. And it was when he came on the radio, the TV, and he said, "This will happen whether you like it or not. Mm. We will move into peace whether you like it or not." And I was, 14 at the time, I needed to hear that. I needed to know that there was somebody out there who was going to make sure that this was going to happen.
1: Yeah.
2: Yeah.
1: And you said you've talked previously about how you felt the gaze of the world watching.
2: Yeah.
1: How did that help, knowing that the world was watching?
2: I think that was difficult, and it remains difficult for me. I think that we, as South Africans, as especially Black South Africans, we were being depicted in the media as being violent. You know, there were always pictures of us or footage of us throwing stones at the police and at soldiers. And so we were depicted as this really violent people. And my feeling at that time when the change was happening was that there was this expectation of us to move into democracy without having a war. And I think then the world was saying, you know, this is likely to be one of the most peaceful transitions, one of the most peaceful transitions. But there had been violence. There had been a war, right? It was a war, as I said before. And I felt there was pressure for us not to fight at that moment. There was pressure for us to be peaceful, which was sort of an extension of us feeling that so much was expected of us and not much was expected of the perpetrator. So it was on us to make it a peaceful transition.
0: The state, despite its outward talk about the new South Africa and change, they were actually fomenting the violence.
2: Yes.
0: They were arming factions that were opposed to the ANC, as well as the United Democratic Front, of which I was a member. They were found subsequently and proven to have actually armed Inkatha, which was a party. So there was this deliberate attempt to talk about peace on the one hand, change, but also creating this violence and giving the perception that, you know, this was black-on-black violence, for example, right? But I think the drive for peace was so strong, especially from the leadership like Kagiso has mentioned, there was no turning back. But I should emphasize one important thing, and that the reason we got to this stage, in my respectful view, was that the apartheid government was brought to its knees by the internal resistance on the one hand, but by the pressure of the international community on the other hand. Apartheid was proving to be too expensive to continue as business as usual. The sanctions were biting. The disinvestments from the banks and big corporations was biting. And the pressure from some of its allies was also intensified. And so it wasn't like there was a change of heart.

0: out that, no, we got to change our ways. They were brought to the brink, and they had no option, so they decided we might as well discuss reconciliation, peace, to try and salvage as much as we can in these circumstances.
1: Yeah, mm-hmm. Yeah. Important to note. So then the signing happens, and there is again another strange, otherworldly period after this is signed. Can you describe that, what it was like, Carrizo? Just in the immediate aftermath of the accord, what life felt like?
2: I'm sure you remember, Prakash, that everybody was talking about the new dawn. And there was this expectation that we were just free of apartheid. It was like that. It was gone. And
0: not only the new dawn, but also the rainbow nation.
2: The rainbow nation.
0: There you go.
1: Sounds ideal.
2: Yes, it was this ideal, beautiful utopia that we were suddenly living in. And of course, that wasn't true. There had not been justice, and there was peace, but it was peace sort of on the surface. And the excitement was there hadn't been a war, but that wasn't entirely true. There had been a war, and the transition wasn't entirely peaceful, as Prakash pointed out about the government arming different factions. But there was a sense that we had gotten our country back. That was a feeling that was there that we were getting.
1: That
2: we were getting our country back. We had a lot of people who had benefited from apartheid saying, we're leaving the country. But I think there was this

0: that we were getting, we were getting our country back. We had a lot of people who had benefited from apartheid saying we're leaving the country. But I think there was this euphoria. Mm-hmm. You know, I remember Mandela would just appear in different places. The leaders would just appear at different places. And I remember this one day where all transportation, all public transportation was free for that day because Mandela was going to be somewhere in Cape Town. And it was just, it was such a beautiful time. We understood that it wasn't perfect. We understood that we had lost a lot by, you know, moving into democracy the way that we did, that a lot of people hadn't gotten what they deserved. There was no justice, but it was such an exciting time. I mean, it was just, the air was just electric. It was beautiful.
1: There was also a lot of fear from the minority white community about changes. Because, and this was fermented again by the government. They call it in Afrikaans, the Swart Gevaar. Mm-hmm. It means the black fear. Mm-hmm. Mm-hmm. That the blacks going to be ruling. They're going to do to us what we've been doing to them.
0: Yeah. Right?
1: That was the fear. Yeah. And of course, that was never on the cards. You know, we just wanted justice. And Mandela was a great proponent of that. That, you know, going back way back to 1955, the Freedom Charter. And even in his address to the court before, he didn't know whether he was going to be sentenced to death or not. He said in the Freedom Charter way back in 1955, South Africa belongs to all who live in it, black and white. It wasn't going to be the domination of one over the other. Talking of change was not about revenge, right? It was about unity, bringing the country together, right? And forgiveness.
2: I am curious what you were thinking watching again when the election happened in 1994, where Nelson Mandela became president. How much faith you had in those developments, in that early piece?
1: I'm a trained skeptic, okay? you just don't change your spots overnight. And what gave me more credence to what I was skeptical about is because I was based in Ottawa, but I was still fighting for the release of my clients, the Sharpeville Six, who were political prisoners. And one of the preconditions of Nelson Mandela's release was, I will only accept my release if all political prisoners are released. And yeah, the government is telling me that my clients are not political prisoners. They are ordinary common criminals.
2: They remained in prison.
1: We had won a last-minute stay of execution. Mm-hmm. But they were in death row, right? They were in death row. So I had the struggle from here. And so I saw the games they were playing, right? You know, you don't undo centuries of colonization and decades of apartheid just like that. It's going to be a process.
0: Yeah.
1: Similarly, here in Canada as well. It's a process. Mm-hmm. It's not going to happen overnight.
0: Yeah.
2: South African-Canadian lawyer and author Prakash Diar. He and novelist Kagiso Lesego Molope are my guests on a public panel exploring South Africa and its 1991 National Peace Accord. Our conversation was recorded in July at the 2025 Stratford Festival. It's the fourth discussion in our five-part series called Inventing Peace. This is Ideas. I'm Nala Ayed. South Africa's Truth and Reconciliation Commission was established out of the National Peace Accord. Its hearings began in 1996. Some were broadcast to the nation, and by extension, television audiences around the world. Witness after witness described personal horrors, political violence carried out against family, friends, and community members.
3: I found the car that had been completed, and fortunately, there were some remains of the paint, which showed to me that it was Pro's car. When we got closer inside,
4: isidumbu silele e back seat.
3: I found the body lying at the back seat of the car.
4: Sasilele sibhekiswe phansi.

0: It was lying upside down.
1: The hearings were a searing public event. And yet for many, they provoked even more questions around justice. Lawyer Prakash Diyar defended political prisoners such as the Sharpeville Six, wrongfully convicted of the murder of an official during a protest. Threats on Diyar's own life led him to take his family and to come to Canada. I asked for his impression of the TRC hearings as he watched from his new home base of Ottawa.
2: I think it was an important process for people to give them a voice, firstly, for those who were victims and survivors, to give them an opportunity of speaking their truth. Because when you talk about truth and reconciliation, you will notice truth comes before reconciliation. And unless you address that truthfully, you're not going to get anywhere close to peace and reconciliation. Right, but for me as a lawyer as well, I was very happy to see that the person like Archbishop Desmond Tutu was appointed to lead this commission. I thought he was just the right person, a man of cloth, of course. Basically, he wasn't a political leader, and he was the first person to tell you that. But there was a vacuum when Mandela was jailed, others were jailed, others were exiled, others were assassinated. He believed in adhering to the laws of God than the laws of man. Yeah. So there were some shortcomings. I had some skepticisms about some of it, but I knew that it was a necessary process. The biggest thing that you've mentioned is this was live televised.
1: Yeah.
2: And the biggest thing for me, it was an educational process. It was sharing. And especially the white minority community were kept in the dark of what its government was doing to the other population groups.
1: It's exactly that very fact that would have made it also incredibly difficult for the people who went through the torture, who went through the shootings, who went through the apartheid, to watch face to face people who killed their sons and daughters on the streets. In your community, Kakhiso, how did watching that play out among people?
3: So I went to some of the hearings. I went to see what was happening. I agree with Prakash in some ways, but not in all. I agree that it was a necessary process and that it was important for people to speak their truth. But I remember at the time a lot of elders thinking and asking, what is this? What are we doing here? People feeling like it was a bit of a spectacle, that it was sort of being watched, not with a lot of empathy, that just that people wanted to hear the stories. Oh my God, this happened, you know, like a TV show more. But a lot of elders were saying, what is this? And what that meant was, it was still a very sort of Western process. There are Indigenous justice systems, and that was not reflected in the process of the TRC. And I think a lot of people who were saying, a lot of elders who were saying, what is this? They were saying, this is not how we do things. This is not how we confront injustice. This is not how we speak to each other about who has done wrong and who has been wronged.
1: How would they have imagined it differently?
3: If you look at something like Lekgotla, which is a Setswana word, and it's a court system, it's a community justice system where the community comes together and discusses together what has happened, and there's support from everybody. There's a very beautiful play by Yael Faber called Molora, which means ash. And in it, she reimagines the TRC processes. And she has, you know, and when I say support from the community, an example is she has elders at the outer end of the process, right? And the people who are on trial in the middle. And there is song and there is dance and there is holding, right? And I think something that was missing from the TRC process was the holding. People would go out and they would speak their truth, and then, you know, the perpetrator would come in, and the perpetrator was supposed to be pardoned, or there was supposed to be, you know, some kind of forgiveness. And I think I agree with forgiveness from Bishop Tutu, but one of the biggest things that I think he missed in this was, at what cost does forgiveness come? And it's a question that I don't think a lot of people were willing to ask, because I think people were just wanting it to be done.
1: Yeah. And of course, in every peace process, there is this difficult tension between peace and justice. Which should prevail? What at the cost of what? And I'm curious from both of you how you think this whole process, the TRC and the peace process, how did that deal with the tension? What did it reveal about that tension between justice and peace? Prakash and then Kahisho.
2: Yeah. I'll start off by saying that peace has to be anchored in justice. I don't think it's either or there's a balance.
3: Yeah.
2: If peace is not anchored into justice, then I think we're not moving the needle anywhere close to achieving reconciliation.
3: Yeah.
2: Right. And so it's not an either or which comes first. Also, there has to be structural, fundamental changes to the systems that led you to where you are.
3: Mm-hmm.
2: And unless there are changes to the system of inequality, then you're not going to be achieving the so-called peace. Yeah, you will have quiet for a while, but for how long will you have that quiet, right? If you want everlasting peace.
3: Yeah,
2: right?
3: Yeah. I agree with that. And to be specific, we were displaced as a people under apartheid. We were displaced, our lands were taken, and we were put out into areas where, you know, it wasn't as, the soil wasn't as fertile and things like that. As indigenous people, the land holds and heals us. If you take that away from us, you're taking away our livelihood. So how can there be peace if there is no redistribution of land? If there is only the acknowledgement that, yes, land was taken, but nothing is done about it. So we still don't have land. We still, you know, then food justice questions come into play. Where do we grow our food? And the way that we live, the way that we hold on to, the way that the whole land holds us is taken away from us. So how can there be peace if that loss continues?
2: Sure.
1: Yeah. Please.
2: Yeah, and I would completely agree with that. Just to give you some context, the Land Act of 1913 in South Africa only demarcated about 7% of the land to blacks who could rent or own. Only 7%. 93% of the land was in the hands of a white minority. And a very small minority, I should say, right? Today, in 2025, about 78% of the land is still in the hands of whites. Okay? So justice and peace, land is one of the most important things, including here in Canada, right?
3: Yeah.
2: These are issues that the courts have been dealing with for a long time. And Indigenous peoples have been winning major victories under Section 35 of the Constitution Act of Canada. And the Indigenous peoples' value of land is almost universal. What Kahiso has described is equally true of the Indigenous peoples, how they view land.
1: Mm-hmm. Kahiso, your four novels, and soon to be fifth, are all pretty much set in South Africa.
3: Yeah.
1: And you've traveled back and forth between Canada and South Africa. Can you talk about what you've learned about the peace process, all of it, from the transition from apartheid to democracy, how that's affected the different parts of life in South Africa? I mean, if you compare the South Africa you see today to the one you left initially, what are some of the changes that you've seen that you can directly attribute to the peace process and the reconciliation process?
3: So we're very much a questioning nation. So what I've seen happen is a continuation of the anti-apartheid movement. There has been, it's been quite heartening actually, because younger people keep questioning what the older generation did. What did the peace accord mean? What did the TRC mean? What did it mean for us, right? Because we are always thinking, what are we leaving behind for the future generations? So there has been a big land back movement. There's a lot of disappointment among young people about how the transition to democracy was done. And people feel really robbed.

0: And so the land back movement is huge, and we always say in South Africa our heroes are problematic, which is not something that I think is said all over the world. But I think, you know, the South Africa that I lived in, it's very different, obviously, because there's no apartheid, but there is a continuation of what we were fighting for. It continues.
1: What's the chief complaint of young people about how democracy happened?
0: That they didn't fight for land.
1: Yeah.
0: That our leaders did not put that at the core of what they wanted out of moving forward. That is the biggest thing.
1: Yeah.
0: Yeah.
1: A peace studies scholar, John Galtung, define negative peace as the absence of violence and positive peace as the integration of human society. And I'm wondering, Prakash, how you would characterize South Africa's peace so far? Mm. Negative peace, positive peace?
2: I think a bit of both. It had a lot of shortcomings. It wasn't a perfect process by any means. It was just the beginning of the process of reconciliation. It was not the end. Right? And a lot of people forget that. Also, the TRC made recommendations, but it could not carry out the recommendations itself. It was up to the state to do that,
0: yeah.
2: Right? And the state has failed its people, not the TRC necessarily. Although the process was not perfect, it made many recommendations that, for example, there was supposed to be amnesty for those who came and truthfully testified. There was no prosecutions that were carried on, and so forth and so forth. But to me, I think the biggest downfall is not changing the inherent inequalities that existed in apartheid that is still present today.
0: Yeah.
2: Right? And unless you have that fundamental or transformational change I was making reference to earlier, you're going to have the status quo. White South Africans make up at the moment 7% of the population, right? Give or take a percentage here or there. And yet the wealth is still in the hands of mainly the small minority. And unless there is also proper reparations for its wrongdoings in the past, there is no true reconciliation. There is no true peace.
1: And that's the step you say was skipped. And that should have been government driven.
2: Yes. Because there were recommendations for reparations as well, and that was not honored. Maybe very small, partially, some of the recommendations, but generally, no.
1: Okay. I guess in looking back at the legacy of the colonial period or the apartheid period, some commentators say that even the crime and violence that plague parts of South African society today is connected to the flaws of the National Peace Accord. How do you both see that? Do you agree with that?
2: Crime and violence has always been endemic in South Africa, even prior to 1994 elections.
0: Of course.
2: The only difference was the crime was confined to black, Indian, and colored townships and not to the whites.
0: Mm-hmm.
2: As a result of the changes, crime now also crosses the boundaries of the Group Areas Act. And so when you have inequality and socioeconomic conditions that are rife for crime, you're going to have this.
0: I think that the crime and violence cannot ever be separated from what happened before. You can't take away people's food and their livelihood and everything and then turn around and say, well, why are they stealing? I ran into a South African woman who opened a jewelry store in my neighborhood. And the first thing she said was, oh, it's so violent. We had to leave. And it's not the country I grew up in. And I think, well, yeah, it's not, because you were protected. You were not subject to state violence. I have never known a South Africa that was safe. I had my great-grandmother who was born in the 1920s, so lived to watch apartheid rise and fall. And she told me there was never no violence. So it goes back a very long way, and it is very much connected to colonialism.
1: Yeah. Mm-hmm. There are really still some astonishing moments also in the justice realm, as you will attest, of course, Prakash. You know, can you tell us about the

0: recent news around the murder of your client, who we mentioned earlier, Caiaphas Nyoka. Yeah, I just want to, for the benefit of the audience, say he died in 87. His family tried to get justice in the 96-97 TRC talks, but the case continues even today.
1: Yeah. Caiaphas Nyoka, a young black man who was still attending school, high school, was a client of mine. We lived in the same area, but same town, I should say, but not the same area, because he was black or African, as we would say. And I was classified as an Indian, so I would live in an Indian area. Caiaphas was a young man. He was a student leader. And the police tried to frame him with false charges. Possession of illegal arms and ammo. I defended him successfully. And the police were very upset because they wanted to put him away for a few years. And Caiaphas was visited by the police, the security police, and said, "You and your coolie communist lawyer," referring to me. Coolie is a very derogatory term for people of Indian origin. I'm third generation, fourth, maybe fourth generation South African born. My parents were born in South Africa as well. So they had it in for us. So when Caiaphas told me about this, I said, "Caiaphas, they are very upset. Just lay low for a while. Stay out of there." Unfortunately, one morning, about 2 a.m. in the morning, in his bedroom, which was in the outbuilding in his parents' backyard, the police went in and shot him 11 to 12 times in his bed. They killed him in cold blood. Fast forward to today, the TRC family got nothing. One of the four killers, he was a Sergeant Marais. He was a young man at the time. His conscience was eating him up all these years because what they had done to this young man. He decided to commit suicide, this policeman. He survived somehow. He thought, "God does not want me to die." He went straight to the police station after he was released from the hospital. He confessed about how they had murdered this young man, Caiaphas Nyoka. And in the same process, he pled guilty. He didn't want to fight. He pled guilty. He named three other perpetrators who were with him at the time. It's in the courts.
0: Unbelievable.
1: Yeah.
0: That's the long arc of justice.
1: Yeah. Yeah.
0: Kahiso, you're listening to this. I don't know if you've talked about this before, this story. But just what does that tell you about the arc of justice in South Africa?
2: I'm not sure. I like to think that this moment of feeling guilty and wanting to come forward is hopeful. I mean, it's a terrible story, right? Mm. But I do think that there are people who are just built to honor other people's humanity. And that there are moments that come where people think, "I need to do right by other people and not I need to protect myself."
0: If you don't mind me mentioning this, your next novel is based on some real life interviews with mm-hmm. former political prisoners, mm-hmm. women who mm-hmm. were political prisoners. Could you just give us a sense of the kind of weight of history on the lives of ordinary South Africans who've had to spend time in those prisons, who are still alive today, mm-hmm. and carrying that with them?
2: Mm-hmm. One question that I asked at the end, and they all separately had the same answer. I said, "How do you feel now looking back?" And they all said, "Angry." Mm-hmm. And I didn't expect that to be the only answer. I mean, it could be an answer, but not the only answer. They said, "Very angry. I lost a lot of people. We were mothers. We mothered the nation. We were teachers. We were nurses. We were neighbors. We were aunts. Every one of us felt that we were parenting the nation, not just the children, but the nation. And we feel a lot of our lives were taken from us. You know, we didn't get to have ordinary lives, and we feel angry about that."
0: And you yourself, your own writing, your thinking, your imagining still resides in South Africa.
2: Yeah. So I started writing because I had survivor's guilt. I felt like it was my duty to tell the stories. When apartheid ended, publishers refused to publish writers who were

0: talking about apartheid. They kept saying, we need to move forward. We don't want to talk about the past. And I felt that there was a lot that had happened, and I was of the generation in a very good position to talk about what had happened because I had survived it. And I was afraid of losing stories because any nation in the world, if you lose your stories, you know, you lose your core, right? We only survive by keeping our stories alive. And stories for me are the map to the future. We get to say, here's what happened before us and here's what we hope will happen ahead of us. And they're a way of us finding our way back to our ancestors as well, right? Telling the ancestor stories. But also, I also have to say, I agree with the women I interviewed. I also feel angry. You know, I grew up in a place where there would be huge, and I talk about this all the time, there would be huge signs that said, beware of the native. Mm-hmm. And I feel we were always seen as the perpetrators. We were always seen as a violent people. And it still makes me angry to this day because I also see it around the world where people are called terrorists for defending their own nations, for saying we want peace for ourselves and for our children.
1: And for you, Prakash, the struggle, as you mentioned earlier, extends into actually truth and reconciliation here in this country.
2: Yeah, I think my experience in South Africa prepared me for my work here in Canada. My work with these issues stemmed as a result of class actions that arose out of the Indian residential schools experience. I had the good fortune of meeting hundreds and hundreds and hundreds of survivors of Indian residential schools abuse. I got to listen to their stories, their personal stories. And they thanked me for listening to them. They thanked me for believing them because for the longest time, they were not believed by anybody who they dared to tell their story. So there are many parallels, I think, you know. Apartheid was actually modeled on the Indian Act.
1: I know it's a big question, but if there's one thing that you could apply from the learnings, this hard road to a semblance of peace and, you know, peace and reconciliation and truth in South Africa that you can extend here to Canada, what would that be?
2: Just the one thing?
1: Well, I know it's hard to ask that, but yeah, just one thing.
2: Yeah. If I distill it to one thing, I would say, nothing about us without us, meaning you have to work with Indigenous peoples, not just consulting them, but if there's any process that you want to evolve, you have to work in partnership with Indigenous peoples. Mm-hmm. You can't design a process or design, quote unquote, a solution and then force it upon people.
0: I mean, I still go by the, you know, apartheid slogan, an injury to one is an injury to all. I think we have to always be aware of the fragility of peace, the fragility of freedom, the fragility of democracy. And I think the most powerful thing we can do, and I know that this has happened for me personally, is to understand that the lessons we've learned from colonialism, we've learned together. All kinds of injustices have happened in many different countries, but I know that for me as an Indigenous person, I understand that the suffering of Indigenous people in any country is the suffering of all of us, all of Indigenous people in the world. And so I know that me making the links between South Africa and Australia and New Zealand and Canada has helped me understand that I'm part of a larger collective and that if we start talking, we have so much in common. So many things that have happened in all these countries are very much the same. So what I've learned is that our strength lies in us all understanding each other and considering ourselves one.

novelist Carrizo Lesegomolope. She and human rights lawyer Prakash Diar were my guests for this discussion of South Africa's National Peace Accord, part four of our series Inventing Peace, recorded at the Stratford Festival in Ontario. And an update, since this discussion

discussion was recorded. The confessed killer of Kaifas Nyoki was sentenced to 15 years in prison. The two men he implicated will return to court in November 2025. Ideas at Stratford is produced by Pauline Holdsworth. Thank you to the team at the Stratford Festival. Lisa Ayuso is Ideas web producer. Technical assistance, Emily Carvazio. Editing by Lisa Godfrey. Senior producer, Nikola Lukšić. Greg Kelly is the executive producer of Ideas, and I'm Nala Ayed.

0: level events in the Diamond League. 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Don't miss Diamond League Track and Field all season long on CBC and CBC Gem.
1: Feel that? 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And it's back on CBC Gem, with six fierce clubs battling all season long for glory. From coast to coast, Canada's first professional women's soccer league is bringing the heat. 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
2: This is World Report. Good morning, I'm John Northcott. After months of political drama, the Gordie Howe International Bridge is set to open. Dignitaries will be attending the official ceremony today. The bridge is being viewed as a major milestone in Canada-U.S. trade. But as the CBC's Nisha Patel tells us, today's celebration will not be a joint one.
3: And there's lots of excitement on both sides of the border.
4: Windsor Mayor Drew Dilkin says it's been a long time coming. The Gordie Howe Bridge that will connect his Ontario city to Detroit, Michigan, is about to open after more than 7 years of construction that cost $6.4 billion. Canadian officials will celebrate the occasion today, though escalating trade tensions prompted them to back out of a joint ribbon cutting with Americans.
3: We're caught in this dramatic event with President Trump, but this bridge is going to serve the needs of our two countries for many, many generations to come.
4: The project has been plagued by opposition from the billionaire owners of the competing Ambassador Bridge, as well as demands by Donald Trump to renegotiate the original deal. Canada, which funded the bridge alone, has now inked a separate agreement to share with the U.S. net revenues from tolls after operating costs for the first 15 years. President of the Canadian Trucking Alliance, Stephen Laskowski, says it's worth it.
5: It's a beacon for investment. It's a beacon for more efficiency.
4: Billions of dollars in goods pass back and forth over the Ontario-Michigan border every year. The new crossing opens to commercial traffic on Monday and will cut wait times for truckers, saving businesses time and money.
5: You're reducing your cost. You're becoming more productive, which allows you to reinvest into your fleets.
4: A much-needed boost for Canadian companies as they navigate an uncertain economy. Nisha Patel, CBC News, Toronto.
2: Australia is one of the many countries speaking out against U.S. President Donald Trump's latest tariffs. As of midnight, the U.S. imposed duties of 10 to 12.5% on more than 60 trading partners, including Canada. The White House claims the new levies are because these countries aren't doing enough to end forced labor. Nations around the world are reacting. Don Farrell is Australia's trade minister.
6: We think and we believe, the Albanese government believes, that this imposition of higher tariffs on Australia is completely unjustified, and we will continue to lobby...

0: the United States Trade Representative to remove all tariffs on Australian goods.
1: Canada's Trade Minister Dominic Leblanc says that the move was not unexpected, and as Canada has one of the world's most robust frameworks to prevent and address forced labor. Oil prices are back up, driven by the growing conflict in the Middle East. Brent crude hit $100 U.S. a barrel yesterday, all of which has the industry projecting significant profits. But as David Thurton reports, environmental groups are raising questions about Ottawa's ongoing support and subsidies.
2: In particular, we're seeing a very worrying pattern with this government.
3: Nicole Dusick is with the Institute for Sustainable Development. She says she's been watching as the current government rolls back another climate policy. She says the government has given companies money through the carbon capture tax credit to help them pump out hard-to-reach oil.
2: In our view, this is clearly a subsidy and a subsidy that should be phased out.
3: In 2023, the Trudeau government vowed to end what it called inefficient fossil fuel subsidies. One group has been keeping tabs on how much money still flows from government coffers to the oil and gas companies. Environmental Defense's Julia Levin estimates $10 billion were spent last year. Halfway through 2026, she says that figure stands at $4 billion.
4: The government continues to put a huge amount of public money, of our money, into projects that are fueling the climate crisis.
3: In a statement, a spokesperson for Canada's finance minister suggests the current government remains committed to phasing out inefficient fossil fuel subsidies, noting Canada is the lone country in the world to release a rigorous analytical guide. The statement did not address ongoing public funding allocated to major energy firms, which have posted strong profits. David Thornton, CBC News, Ottawa.
1: Firefighters rush to put out the flames of a wildfire burning just west of Spain's capital, Madrid. The government has now declared a state of emergency. More than 10,000 people have been forced to leave as fires burn through several villages in the country's central region. Wildfires also burning through parts of France and Italy. France has ordered a total evacuation of the Cap Ferrat Peninsula, a major tourist destination. Paris also seeking emergency assistance from the European Union. Government ministers in India say that they'll meet with the leaders of a massive student protest today. The meeting comes after an educator, Sonam Wanchuk, ended his 26-day hunger strike.
5: We've been rajnitik dalon ke lagbhag 65 sansadon ne.
1: Wanchuk agreed to end his fast after the ruling party assured him that the concerns of the protesting students will be addressed in parliament. The protests were triggered after a medical entrance exam paper was leaked. Roughly 2 million students were forced to retake the exam. The two sides held a preliminary round of talks on Monday. The government has agreed to consider the demands from protesters for education reform. They're promoted to help improve your skin, shed those pounds, and invigorate your libido. But Health Canada has been warning about the risks of unauthorized peptides. Now, a CBC News investigation has uncovered doctors using a regulatory loophole to prescribe peptide pills. As Ithel Moussa reports, experts say the treatments are unproven, potentially risky, and they want the loophole closed.
6: Peptides might sound like the future of health, but they are already here.
7: Despite their growing popularity on social media, Health Canada has been warning against unauthorized peptides as a health and fitness shortcut, citing serious risks like hormonal imbalances and the growth of cancerous tumors.
8: I cannot tell you how obsessed with BPC I am.
7: BPC-157 is promoted online by influencers to help repair muscles and improve gut health. The peptide has not been approved by Health Canada. The regulator also says there is limited scientific evidence to support its use. But CBC News has found more than a dozen doctor-led clinics in Canada prescribing the peptide in pill form.
9: Look, there is no good evidence to support the use of these peptides in the way that they're generally being prescribed.
7: Timothy Caulfield is a professor in the Faculty of Law and the School of Public Health at the University of Alberta.
9: These physicians, these MDs, are leveraging a longevity wellness trend.
7: Health Canada says BPC-157 is not an authorized drug and it's not approved for use in any natural health products, but it may be compounded in pill form as a natural health product by

0: pharmacies that formulate custom medications.
1: Compounding pharmacies are not supposed to be a way to go around regulatory rules.
0: One doctor who prescribes VPC-157 pills says he's not circumventing regulatory oversight. He always seeks to optimize patient care, and he's candid with patients about the state of the research on VPC-157. Ilomusa, CBC News, Toronto.
2: A small Newfoundland community is grieving after two men died at sea. The incident prompting calls for changes in fishing regulations. The CBC's Laura Howells has more.
3: Do anything for anybody.
4: Sisters and a niece remembering Stanley Giles, 66 and a fisherman for most of his life.
5: He went out there and he risked his life every day on the water to provide for his family. But you know what? He didn't want to be anywhere else.
4: Giles and Michael Peter Seymour died this week. They were cod fishing when their speedboat took on water. Stanley's brother, Junior, survived. He declined an interview, but swam about 100 meters in the Atlantic and climbed onto the rocks. He pulled Seymour ashore and did CPR to save him. He waited hours for a rescue boat. Then he helped search the water for his brother's body.
3: We got to stay strong for the one that survived.
4: The devastating loss is prompting calls for change from Giles' family and other fish harvesters. The water was rough, but it was one of the few days the processor was buying. They have limited capacity and strict schedules. If it's not your day, you don't fish.
3: What do you do when you only got a couple of days to get your quota? You take the risk, you go.
4: Provincial Representative Lynn Paddock says he'll take concerns back to the fisheries minister and federal government, but said now is the time for supporting the families. But for people here, now is the time for action, hoping for more control in what days people can fish so they don't have to risk rough seas.
3: One thing I'd like for to come out of this is that the government would make change. We have two more souls gone.
4: Laura Howells, CBC News, Harbour Round, Newfoundland and Labrador.
2: 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I'm John Northcott. 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

0: As part of the federal government's AI strategy, hyperscale data centers are being built across the country, with many more projects being proposed. But a lot of communities are pushing back. Last week, Hamilton, Ontario was at the epicenter of that fight when it almost became the first city in the country to put a moratorium on the construction of any new data centers for a year. And when City Council voted against it, people were not happy.
1: I appreciate all the voices of the City of Hamilton residents that have been participating in this for some time now. We now have...
0: They're not alone. A recent Angus Reid poll reported that 68% of Canadians object to a data center being built near them. Paris Marks is a tech journalist and host of the podcast Tech Won't Save Us. He's got a book coming out in October called Hyperscale, The Ambition and Excess of Big Tech's Data Empires. And in it, he argues that the generative AI race and the rapid construction of data centers to power it are pushing our planet past its breaking point. We're going to talk about what the data center boom and the revolt against it looks like here in Canada. Paris, hey, it's great to have you back on Front Burner. Thanks so much for making the time.
2: Absolutely. It's great to join you.
0: Okay. We have talked on the show before about how Canada, much like the US and other parts of the world, is seeing this data center boom driven by the rise of AI. But now, thanks to this report that came out from York University, we actually have some concrete numbers. According to York, we have 194 active data centers across Canada, and five of them are what are called hyperscalers, the kind that is large enough to draw enough power to train and deploy AI models. This is the number that really stood out to me. 96 more hyperscalers have been announced or are already under construction. That is a massive increase from 5 to 96. Talk to me about how much of an undertaking that is and the kind of widespread impact it could have.
2: Yeah, it's really significant, right?

0: And there's a reason that these data centers are increasingly drawing the ire of the public, not just in Canada, but in the United States and other parts of the world as well. Because when you build one of these massive data centers near a community, they draw a lot of electricity. In many cases, they draw a lot of water. You know, there can be impacts on the people who live around them when you think about noise pollution and those sorts of things. And that's not even to talk about the climate impact too, right? You know, if you're powering this with fossil fuels, there's going to be a lot more emissions that come of it. And obviously that is a big conversation in Canada today, as we're seeing more focus on oil extraction and pipelines and those sorts of things. And data centers are very much part of that conversation.
1: Mm-hmm. Meta just announced that they're building, or that they plan to build, their largest data center outside of the U.S. in Alberta. It'll cost $13 billion and will be powered by a new natural gas plant that'll produce more electricity than what the city of Edmonton uses.
2: This is one of the largest private sector investments in Canadian history. This is a success that goes beyond low taxes and less red tape. Alberta is the ideal North American spot for data centers, thanks to affordable electricity, flexible power generation, a cooler climate, a skilled workforce, and lots of homegrown expertise in AI.
1: What do you think that announcement tells us about Canada's embrace of large-scale AI projects and where things are kind of headed here?
0: It's really staggering, right? To see the scale of the project that's announced, but also how they're very open about the fact that natural gas is going to be a big part of what is powering this, right? I feel like when we have heard, say, Mark Carney and other members of the government talk about data centers in the past, part of the argument has really been that Canada has a clean electricity grid, so it's okay to be building these data centers here in Canada.
3: As our industries expand, our economy grows, AI accelerates, electricity demand in Canada is expected to double by 2050. So we will double our grid. That's the headline. Canada will double its electricity generation over the course of the next two decades.
0: But the reality is that many of these projects are being slated for Alberta, where they're actually going to be powered by natural gas. And that's going to mean a lot more emissions. And so the model that Meta is planning for Alberta is very much something that we're seeing in the United States increasingly, where gas power plants are being kind of co-located with data centers in order to power them. And the notion that these are all going to be powered by renewables or nuclear energy or something like that is, you know, really increasingly something that is not being taken credibly. And gas is a big part of that story.
1: I want to ask you about Alberta specifically, because that York University report says that of all the proposed and under construction projects, Alberta will be home to 90% of the country's data centers. Why? Why is Alberta specifically such a hot spot for the boom?
0: So there are a number of reasons, right? And, you know, part of what I've heard is that the land is kind of easy to get there in order to build something like this. The government is also very open to attracting these projects, in part because it is looking for a new market for natural gas, right? You know, obviously it's talking about pipelines to bring oil and gas to the West Coast to get it to new markets and things like that. But if it can find a market within its own province and within Canada, that is also very beneficial. And so that's part

0: pushing for these moratoriums. Other cities around the world have done it. Monterey, California, Dublin, Ireland, New York became the first state to do so. What does a moratorium accomplish? Why do people want them?
1: Yeah, a moratorium is a pause, right? You know, obviously there's a lot of concern about what these infrastructures mean for communities. The industry really wants to build these out really quickly, get them approved really quickly, get shovels in the ground, excavators going, you know, on a really rapid time scale in order to build these out. And communities are saying, you know, let's be certain that this is something that works for us, right? That there's enough of a benefit to justify the cost to the community that comes along with it. Let's make sure that proper planning rules are in place. You know, this is part of the concern in Hamilton, of course, and also the concern that we see in New York. But also in some cases, it's to make sure that the grid can actually handle it. You know, in Dublin, for example, that was the concern over there. It was really the energy utility saying, we can't connect more of these data centers because it is a threat to the grid itself. We don't have the electricity to power them. You know, more than anything, it's to say, let's make sure we can do this properly, sustainably, you know, in a way that we are kind of collectively okay with. And that means maybe sometimes taking some time to put the regulations in place in order to make sure that can happen. And maybe that means that data centers still get constructed on the other side of that moratorium. Or maybe the determination is, you know, data centers just are not a good fit for our community and they shouldn't be built at all.
0: I imagine a pushback to the moratorium is that essentially it takes you out of the mix, right? That this is all moving fast and that you could miss this big investment opportunity while you're trying to make these guardrails. You know, Hamilton, for example, has been hit quite hard by the U.S. tariffs on steel, right? And just what do you make of that argument?
1: Yeah, I think it's certainly one that we're seeing. I would question, you know, whether it is an accurate one. Certainly, there are a lot of governments and a lot of councils and communities that want to get on board with the next big thing, right? And that hope that a data center will mean not just kind of the investment in the data center, but more investment to come along with it.
2: The city of Hamilton is in a serious economic decline. We have steel companies that are literally on life support. I can't be a councillor that says, you know what, to hell with $2 billion worth of new investment in the city of Hamilton, because we want to ask for an interim control bylaw that's going to bring us right back to where we are today.
1: You know, if we think about these hyperscale data centers, there are a lot of jobs in the construction phase, but many fewer in the operation phase. You don't actually need a lot of people to keep one of these massive data centers running and operating. And then the other question is tax revenue, right? How much tax revenue are you actually going to get from one of these data centers to justify, you know, again, the cost that comes with it, but the potential impacts on the community? One of the things that we've seen in the United States, for example, is poorer communities are more likely to allow them to be built there because they're more desperate for the tax revenue. And so you can see the companies kind of taking advantage of that.
0: Let me put another counter argument to you. Hamilton Mayor Andrea Horvath voted against the moratorium on data centers there. And her argument was that data centers here in Canada would enable Canadian institutions to stop buying compute from American companies. This is the sovereignty argument.
3: And it is based on the need for our universities and colleges and other researchers and innovators in the not-for-profit space, particularly, to be able to have computing capacity for research to be undertaken without having to buy it from the big bad U.S. providers that they are currently now buying it from. And so, yes.
0: How would you respond to that argument?
1: Yeah, there is definitely something to it, right? You know, if we're thinking about a metadata center, I'm not sure that's really making much of a difference there, right? You know, we're making this sacrifice, putting all this electricity in for a company like Meta. In the case of Hamilton, you know, even if it's a Canadian company that's building the data center, the question is like, what is the cost and how much, you know, computation do we actually need for the types of things that we want to do in Canada? And are we trying to replicate exactly what, you know, say the US tech companies are doing, or in trying to be more sovereign, less dependent on US tech companies? Are we also thinking that maybe there's a different way for us to approach technology in Canada that provides more of a public benefit? And maybe that means, you know, we're not so reliant on these generative AI tools, where I would say the verdict is still out as to whether they're really worth the cost that comes with building them and paying for them and all these sorts of things, as we see more reports on the, you know, questionable return on investment.

0: investment that companies are having as companies are now pulling back on their AI spending. And plus, we see these reports about the impacts on society more broadly, right? Effects on critical thinking, people's mental health when it comes to dependence on these chatbots, not to mention the effect on the information environment when you have so much kind of false information, AI-generated information that is flooding social media platforms and things like that. So I think we've still yet to see whether the generative AI moment makes sense. Then connected to that, whether it makes sense for us to really be putting all of our eggs in the basket of building out these massive data centers, if, you know, a few years down the line, maybe they're not going to be as useful as we hoped at the moment when everyone was excited about generative AI.
1: You know, in the intro, we heard sort of how angry people were at the council vote, right? 1,688 people submitted comments to the city on this issue, and that like broke a record. Are you surprised by how much people are starting to get galvanized by this issue?
0: Not at all. And, you know, I think it took a little bit of time to come to Canada. Like, we've been seeing this in the United States for a bit longer because they basically just have more data centers down there, right? So more communities have been feeling this earlier. But now that more of these data centers, you know, as you said, 96 being proposed at the moment, it's not a surprise to me that people are concerned about hearing them being located in their own communities if they're not sure what it's going to mean for their access to water supplies, if it might affect, you know, their electricity prices, if it might mean noise pollution from the air conditioning units running on top of the data centers, or light pollution from the big floodlights installed you know, outside of them. And so there's many reasons, I think, for communities to be concerned about this, especially when we're not sure, you know, whether the big justification is really going to pay off at the end of the day.
1: I just wanted to note, there are other parts of the country that are kind of tapping the brakes a bit more. Manitoba Premier Wab Kanoo announced that a data center pitch to go on a patch of farmland just south of Winnipeg would not go ahead.
2: The very limited economic benefits for this project do not outweigh the serious environmental concerns.
3: So we've taken a look at this project. We've taken a look at AI more broadly, what's happening across North America. And these hyperscale data centers don't appear to be in the best interests of Manitobans.
1: At least the proponents. This move came after a fair amount of local advocacy. Nova Scotia Premier Tim Houston has also said that they are not considering any data center projects right now.
4: There wouldn't be a commitment to a data center unless we could fully supply the energy without any risk to Nova Scotians. It would only be something that could be done safely and that would benefit Nova Scotians. We wouldn't put Nova Scotians' grid at risk and we wouldn't put their health at risk.
1: Do you think that these like local movements are proving to be successful? Like, what do you attribute to these different reactions across the country?
0: I think that without the local opposition that we're seeing, we really wouldn't be seeing these responses from the premiers. We wouldn't be seeing the, you know, potential of moratoriums in different communities around the country. You know, it really wouldn't be a conversation. We would just be full steam ahead on, you know, letting these data centers into our communities. Mm-hmm. You know, obviously the one in Hamilton didn't move forward, but I would not be surprised if in the coming months we start to see more communities looking at this and other ones kind of passing into law. And I would also not be surprised if we see more opposition in Alberta, where so many of these projects are being slated, right? Because there are legitimate reasons for people to be concerned. And at a certain, you know, moment, that means that their politicians are going to have to listen to that. But then, you know, the provinces are say closer to the federal government. And part of me wonders, you know, if at a certain moment, the federal government has to respond to this much more than they have, you know, up to this point as well. As the opposition grows, you know, as we see in the polling.
5: Hundreds marched from the Vancouver Art Gallery towards City Hall, calling for two planned AI data centers to be stopped.
6: As the size of this rally shows, there are certainly people who care.
5: Protesters say the public hasn't been given enough information about the environmental impact of the data centers, especially how much water they could use.
1: Let's talk about the federal government, because absolutely the federal government is pursuing a strategy right now that is very pro-AI, pro-building data centers.
7: The question isn't whether AI will transform our lives. It will. AI is already changing how we work, how we learn, and how we connect. The question is, will it improve the lives of all Canadians or benefit only a few? And that's why we must take a positive, pragmatic, and prudent approach that builds safe, reliable, and sovereign AI for workers and businesses, for Canada, and for our allies. So we're pleased.

0: A couple months ago, they announced in Vancouver, these AI factory projects would be coming to the city, and they are actually part of the federal government's enabling large-scale sovereign AI data centers program. Just talk to me a little bit more about how you think the federal government's AI strategy is looking to handle the growing backlash here.
1: I don't think it's really looking to handle it very much, right? I think if you look at the AI strategy and what the federal government is doing, it's very much focused on the adoption of AI, right? Trying to push people to use these tools, trying to train them to use these tools, trying to, you know, train young people to go into businesses to get them to adopt generative AI tools, right? You know, this is very much part of the strategy.
2: Our strategy has three guiding principles. The first is trust. We will protect your data, your privacy, and your children. Second, opportunity. We will empower Canadian workers, Canadian businesses, Canadian students with the tools to expand their knowledge, their expertise, and their futures. And finally, sovereignty. We will reinforce Canadian sovereignty so Canadians can make their own choices on how AI is built, governed, and used.
1: There's a section of it that is about trust, right? And seeks to address some of the concerns that people have around generative AI specifically, you know, looking at issues like privacy, looking at young people in particular and the use of their data, looking at deepfakes. And, you know, these are concerns that people have, but I would say they're really the tip of the iceberg of the concerns that people have, right? The AI strategy is not addressing the concern around data centers. You know, instead, it's very much focused on, you know, building more in Canada, right? And it is also very much advocating that we continue to use, you know, these chatbots and these generative AI tools. For example, when the social media age limits and things like that started to be proposed, it was very explicit that this would not extend to AI chatbots. I think what we see from the government is a real desire to push this, a real alignment with industry and what industry wants. And, you know, I think we're still waiting to see whether they are going to have to respond to that growing opposition that we're seeing from the public, where, you know, as you mentioned earlier, 68% of people don't want to see an AI data center located near their community. And the same percentage of Canadians also want to see heavy regulation of AI, even if that slows its development.

That was part of my conversation with Paris Marks, tech journalist and author of the upcoming book, Hyperscale, The Ambition and Excess of Big Tech's Data Empires. If you want to listen to the full episode, you can find Front Burner wherever you get your podcasts or on YouTube. I'm Jamie Poisson. Thank you so much for listening.

0: This is CBC News. From CBC Toronto, it is 5:30. Good morning. I'm Jill Dempsey. The skies are clear. It's 16 degrees. We expect a high of 27 today with sunshine. The Toronto Police Board met yesterday with some good news on the agenda. Crime in the city went down last year. Nama Weingarten breaks down the numbers.
1: Data helps guide our efforts.
2: Toronto Police Chief Myron Demkew telling the Toronto Police Board that crime has gone down last year. Data shows homicides decreased by 47%, and so did hate crimes. Overall, shootings and firearm discharges were down 43%. Auto thefts went down 24%, and robberies down 22%. And Demkew says this year isn't looking bad either.
1: In 2026, we've seen decreases in shootings, homicides, and in other areas.
2: What did rise last year is theft over $5,000, up 5%. But this overall decrease in crime last year isn't unique to Toronto. It dropped in most places across the country. Michael Kempa, who teaches criminology at the University of Ottawa, says the drop in crimes makes sense after an overall rise we saw post-pandemic.
3: It's basically society getting back to normal.
2: Still, a survey from last year shows the majority of people in the GTA worry about rising crime. And data shows the overall crime severity index, which measures both the number of crimes compared to population and their relative severity, did go up in the past decade. Nama Weingarten, CBC News, Toronto.
0: The Trump administration has unveiled another set of tariffs. These ones target dozens of countries, including Canada, for what the White House claims are forced labor violations.

0: The levies range from 10 to 12.5% and are widely seen as a replacement to the ones imposed when the Supreme Court struck down Trump's Emergency Act tariffs in February. Those expired at midnight. For Canada, these latest duties will replace the current 10% levies on non-CUSMA-compliant goods, which have now taken place since midnight. There's been months of political drama, but it appears the Gordie Howe International Bridge is set to open today. Dignitaries will attend an official ceremony, but it may be one-sided. Nisha Patel reports.
1: And there's lots of excitement on both sides of the border.
2: Windsor Mayor Drew Dilkin says it's been a long time coming. The Gordie Howe Bridge that will connect his Ontario city to Detroit, Michigan, is about to open after more than 7 years of construction that cost $6.4 billion. The project has been plagued by opposition from the billionaire owners of the competing Ambassador Bridge, as well as demands by Donald Trump to renegotiate the original deal. Canada, which funded the bridge alone, has now inked a separate agreement to share with the U.S. net revenues from tolls after operating costs for the first 15 years. President of the Canadian Trucking Alliance, Stephen Laskowski, says it's worth it.
3: It's a beacon for investment. It's a beacon for more efficiency. You're reducing your cost. You're becoming more productive, which allows you to reinvest into your fleets.
2: A much-needed boost for Canadian companies as they navigate an uncertain economy. Nisha Patel, CBC News, Toronto.
0: There are 177 active wildfires still burning in Ontario. The Ministry of Natural Resources says there's been no new fires in the last 24 hours. More than 1,800 people have been forced from their homes. Early estimates suggest it's the most devastating wildfire season on record. Close to 900 wildfires are burning across the country. 78 of them are out of control. In British Columbia, more communities were hit with new evacuation orders and alerts. A series of notices for areas in the Thompson-Nicola, Cariboo, and Squamish regional districts was issued. The Spanish government has declared a national emergency in the Madrid region and the neighboring province of Avila due to wildfires. These fires are spreading rapidly in hot, dry conditions. They're forcing the evacuation of tens of thousands of people around the capital. Data shows that wildfires have burnt more land in Europe this year than the annual average over the past two decades. More national and international news coming up at the top of the hour on World Report. The skies are clear. The sun is on its way up. It is 16 degrees. We expect a high of 27 today with sunshine. Humidex of 29 with a very high UV index. Tonight, increasing cloudiness with a low of 18. And tomorrow, cloudy, 30% chance of showers late in the afternoon. There is the risk of a thunderstorm and a high expected of 28 degrees. It is 16 right now in Toronto. 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
4: Hi, everyone, and welcome to Metro Morning for Friday, July 24th. I'm Chris Glover. Nice to be with you on a Friday, especially in the summertime. I hope that everybody is having a nice morning and will help get you set for your day and your weekend as well. And Jennifer is here. Good morning, Jennifer.
5: Good morning, Chris. On local streets, the intersection of Passmore at Kennedy is closed due to a collision. And taking a look at the commute right now as a whole, the only slow spot I'm really seeing is the eastbound 401, which is filling in from Mavis through Huron, Ontario in the collectors. And it's due to construction blocking the two left lanes, but some ramps in that area has reopened. So hopefully the cones in those left lanes may be in the process of clearing as well, or at least soon. Over to Victoria Park, you'll find the left lane closed in the express as well as in the collectors. At Warden in the express, the two left lanes are closed. At Kennedy, the right lane is closed in the express, and the transfer from collectors to express is closed. Over to Markham Road, you'll find the two right lanes closed in the collectors, and the ramp from Progress to the eastbound 401 is shut down. And Chris, at Nielsen, you'll find the ramp to Nielsen and the ramp from northbound Nielsen. Everything in that area is closed due to construction.
4: All right. Well, everything is closed in my area due to that ongoing construction that I was telling you about yesterday. I just want to really quickly let you know, I asked the guy this morning when he was working, the movie set on my street
0: that
4: still is happening. It's not an actual movie set. It just looks like

0: one because the construction guys are digging in. They've opened up the street and they have their floodlights on their construction work. It's so loud. It's all night long. And I found out this morning it's incredibly urgent. So apparently what happened was they had a blockage in one of the main feeder tubes and it's impacting dozens of streets in my area, or it could. That's the fear. And then it caused a backup into one of the units. And they had layers and layers of sewage that they woke up to in their unit one morning.
1: Oh, my gosh.
0: Could you even imagine?
1: No, nope, I don't want to.
0: So exactly. So I kind of jokingly said to the guys I was walking by, okay, well, hopefully you finish it up pretty quickly, like, almost done. And he looked over, he said, this is really important work. I said, okay, why? What happened? And he explained the whole thing to me. I said, okay, yeah, please, take as long as you need. Are you guys almost done? And he said, yeah, we're pretty close, but it might be until next week. So this will probably be the situation all through the weekend. Wow. Could you imagine waking up to that?
1: I've actually been there. I've actually been there.
0: I couldn't even believe. You have?
1: Oh, gosh. We've had, yes.
0: With a sewage backup?
1: Not with a backup, but with that kind of construction.
0: Oh, yeah, yeah, yes.
1: And the noise and the lights and, yeah. And I know people that have, not in a unit, but have experienced that kind
2: of. I think everybody in the city has experienced it at one point or another.
1: Yeah.
0: Well, then I'm so lucky. I have not yet. And I really, really hope I'm on the 10th floor. Does that help, Jennifer? I don't know.
2: Yeah, maybe.
0: So wait,
2: I'm only on the third. So
0: you have a sewage backup?
2: No. I've had the experience of construction suddenly starting up in the middle of the night at like 11 o'clock.
0: Yeah.
2: You know, somebody's cutting into the ground.
0: Yikes.
2: And that was like last month. So,
0: yeah. Oh, my gosh.
1: It has to be done. Like, you know, there are exemptions and emergencies, and it has to be done. But for, you know, anybody who's operating on a deficit.
0: Yes. A sleep deficit.
1: It's so, when you can get it on the weekend, like that's the only time you feel you can sort of get back to sort of some normal sleep habits. And when it's happening on a weekend, and that's what's happened to me, I'm like, no.
0: No, please no. Well, I do have one piece of good news. I checked out another pool in my ongoing little loop around town. Mm-hmm. Yesterday, I went to Riverdale Pool East. Mm-hmm. Have you ever been to this one?
1: Yeah.
0: It's a stunning pool. I don't know if it beats Toronto Memorial, where we talked about last time, but this pool is so cool. I think the three big things for me, one, tree cover, again, so there was shade actually on the pool deck.
1: Yep.
0: Two, the spiral slide. How cool was that? And it got going at real fast speeds as well.
1: Yeah.
0: And then the third X factor, which I've never seen at a city pool in Toronto before, and I know that other people may have seen it, and so correct me if I'm wrong, please, but I've never seen grass within the fenced off pool area.
1: Right.
0: And it seems like a really little thing, but we were able to put our towels down and sit on the grass instead of sitting on a pool deck, which is so hard and so firm. It felt really comfortable. And so I thought at the end of the day, excellent pool. Full marks for
1: it's
0: that.
1: It's a 5-star rating.
0: It's a 5-star rating. All right. So we'll just get right on into the show today. I am Chris Glover and so happy to have you along with us on Metro Morning on this Friday. And we'll start with the Business Digest and Megan Reed.
3: Good morning. Brent crude, the international benchmark, went up 6% yesterday, surpassing the $100 U.S. a barrel mark in early trading. West Texas Intermediate, the North American benchmark, closed at around $92 U.S. a barrel after investors were rattled by repeated threats to oil shipments in the Red Sea by Houthi rebels, marking the first ship attacks beyond the Strait of Hormuz since the start of the war in Iran. Martin Peltier, a portfolio manager at Trivest Wealth Council in Calgary, says that the bump in oil is a double-edged sword for Canadians.
4: These commodities are priced in U.S. dollars. So if you have a $100 oil price, it's in U.S. dollars, and it's U.S. dollars up 10% against your currency, then it's that much more expensive. And that's something that I think we really need to keep a closer eye on. For Canada, the benefit is that, you know, oil companies get paid in U.S. dollars, so that's a natural hedge for their financials and their overall well-being. However, for Canadians, a lower Canadian dollar is not a good scenario because now all of a sudden our food costs and their things go higher.
3: North American stock markets also had a bit of a rough ride in the last session, with the TSX, the Dow, the S&P 500, and the NASDAQ all closing in negative territory. Speaking of negative, Alphabet had a no-good, very bad Thursday. In addition to seeing its share price fall more than 6%, the surge

0: giant got its hand slapped hard. It was fined $1.4 billion Canadian for flouting European Union rules aimed at reining in the reach of big tech after it was found to be favoring its own apps and services ahead of rivals. It's the first major action against Alphabet under the EU's Digital Markets Act. The commission says Google, quote, broke digital and antitrust regulations by using its search engine to push customers towards its own services, unquote. Alphabet now has 60 days to change things up or challenge the decision by taking the commission to court. And finally, keeping with tech, the Lite flip phone just launched, joining a growing field of so-called dumb devices. For $300, it acts as a traditional phone, can send and receive text messages, has GPS, an alarm clock, and a calendar. In addition, it's sold at a fraction of the price of a smartphone. For those not familiar, dumb phones are seen as the antithesis of smart devices, the major attraction being it can't connect to the internet, cutting screen time and increasing security. We're talking no apps, no doom scrolling, no notifications, and no more hours wasted looking at your phone instead of living your life. Shruti Shekhar is the editor-in-chief of Android Central, an online tech publication.
1: It's 100% a better way for teenagers to still feel connected and still have that option of like talking on the phone with their friends and texting their friends, but also staying connected with their parents. But it is so much safer because they're less influenced, they're less doom scrolling, there's less screen time. It's just way better, but I think it's not limited to teenagers. I mean, like, I know a lot of adults that are like, I want to go back to the days where I didn't have a smartphone.
0: I remember those days. Shruti believes the concept of digital detoxing coupled with increased privacy is going to push dumb phones to the next level. For CBC Radio, I'm Megan Reed.
2: 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You're listening to Metro Morning on Friday, July 24th. It's 5:43 in the morning, and it is a huge day for Shania Twain. The country superstar's latest album, Little Miss Twain, is coming out today. And you'll remember we were talking about that sold-out show last Friday in our city at the Horseshoe Tavern. Well, this is one of the songs from her new album, Faded Blue Jeans, from Miss Shania Twain, featuring Josh Homme.

0: Little Miss Twain is out today. You'll remember her first album back out in 1993, and she has gone on to be such a superstar now with this latest album, and she's touring it around as well. She was in Toronto just last Friday for that sold-out show at Horseshoe Tavern. And I'm Chris Glover. The time right now is 5:47. Of course, there is a lot to enjoy in the summertime, a lot to get outdoors for. But you might run into a wasp or a mosquito. Those you know to watch out for, take protection about. Ticks, though, are they another story? They somehow seem to burrow their way into your skin, often without even noticing, and especially on your pets as well. You really have to be careful at a lot of our big city parks like Hyde Park and, you know, that tall grass as well. Well, Josie Kozlowski knows all about it. She was diagnosed with Lyme disease a year and a half ago, and she shared her experience with Rebecca Zambergen on The Current.
1: Good morning.
2: Josie, when did you first start to feel unwell?
1: I would say my first symptoms probably started 2 years prior to my diagnosis. So I had some really intense fatigue. I had some very strange nerve sensations in my arms. So I was having really odd tingling, and we were kind of suspecting that it was maybe carpal tunnel or maybe something was going on like at a neurological level. It was a bit of a pathway until I got my diagnosis.
2: Mm-hmm. When did you start to think maybe it could be something like Lyme disease?
1: Genuinely never. I am not a top candidate for Lyme disease. I don't spend a lot of time, you know, outdoors. I'm a city girl through and through. So Lyme disease was not something that ever crossed my mind. I was just very fortunate that my doctor kind of put the pieces of the puzzle together to give me serology and finally get the diagnosis.
2: Talk to me a little bit about that. How long did it take your doctor to put those pieces together?
1: Yeah, 2 years, I think. And, you know, a lot of the pieces I was not, you know, taking super seriously. The fatigue, I was quite content to write off as burnout or just general exhaustion or just overdoing it. So a lot of the pieces kind of came together towards the back end of that 2 years when my symptoms started getting more physical and I kind of had to bring them to my doctor as opposed to just kind of writing them off myself.
2: Tell me, what sorts of things were you experiencing that were to the point where you couldn't just function as you normally would?
1: I would say the exhaustion was debilitating and kind of continues to be to this day. I also realized pretty immediately after starting a new position of employment that I was having extreme brain fog. That came way, way later, very close to the time that I actually ended up with my diagnosis. But that brain fog really made me realize that, you know, something might not be right. Mm-hmm. In my body, but also I was having, you know, like physical symptoms, like extreme night sweats, and I was getting really ill really often. My immune system just kind of wasn't keeping up.
2: So clearly the doctor was turning to your symptoms to make a diagnosis, but you also mentioned serology. What is that, and how did that point to Lyme disease?
1: Yeah, so that was just the blood work that I had done that confirmed the positive diagnosis for Lyme. So my doctor ordered a kind of a litany of blood testing to try to figure out what was going on. You know, I was young, I was healthy. I must have been 33 at the time that I got diagnosed. So it was very strange what was going on in my body. And she was very proactive in trying to find answers for me.
2: And was the answer clear cut at that point? Did you ever get an answer that's like, yes, this is Lyme?
1: Yeah. Okay, it was very clear cut. I actually found out from Toronto Public Health. When you get a positive serology for Lyme disease, it is mandatory reporting. They have to inform Toronto Public Health that there has been a positive diagnosis or a positive blood draw, I guess. And so I think they must have gotten that information to me a little bit quicker than my doctor did. So they were actually the ones that called me to let me know that I had tested positive for Lyme.
2: And so what's been the treatment?
1: So the standard treatment for Lyme is antibiotics. You know, I went ahead to my doctor and was immediately put on a long-term course of doxycycline, which was kind of a whole other impact on my body. I found it very physically debilitating to be on such strong antibiotics for such a long course. And, you know, I recognize that sometimes things have to get worse before they get better, but that was certainly the case for me being on those antibiotics. They were very tough on my body. And since then, you know, post-diagnosis, I do continue to struggle with a lot of ongoing persistent symptoms that are even different than the ones that I had

0: prior to being diagnosed. You know, it's kind of just working your way through the healthcare system and trusting your medical providers to guide you in the next steps based on what is going on in your body at any given time, because it can really fluctuate and it can really vary between, you know, person to person, because I think Lyme really impacts people very, very uniquely.
1: And what are your symptoms today then?
0: Actually, I was just recently diagnosed with a neurological sleep condition. So the fatigue has kind of taken on a bit of a life of its own and really infiltrated the way that I operate. And also something recent is pretty intense migraines. So I never had migraines prior to Lyme, but my migraines have started really getting quite severe to the point that it, you know, it will send me to the ER at times.
1: Oh, I'm sorry. What have doctors said then about your long-term prognosis? I mean, what are you expecting in the months and years to come for yourself?
0: Do you know what? I don't ask. I think that if you put potential worst case scenarios into your own mind or potentials, you start looking for things for my own mental health and my own well-being. I don't ask and I just treat as things come up and or based on the advice of my medical practitioners. But in terms of prognosis, like given my current experience, I do expect it to impact me in some way, shape or form for the rest of my life and or for the long term at minimum. And I'm just going to kind of take it as it comes and try to stay as positive as I can that, you know, I am seeing progress and progress is always a good thing. And I'm, you know, really proud of how far I've come since my initial diagnosis.
2: Josie Kozlowski speaking to Rebecca Zambergen on The Current about her Lyme disease diagnosis. I'm Chris Glover at 5:53. You're listening to Metro Morning. Toronto's Jennifer Castle is playing a show tomorrow night. Here she is with Lucky Number 8.

0: The intersection of Passmore at Kennedy is closed south of Steeles due to a collision. Southbound 427, you'll find the ramp from westbound Rutherford is closed as a result of a stalled transport truck. No delays in that area, but it does get busy approaching the 409, and this is due to long-term construction, reducing you to one lane at the ramp to the 409, and that's through November. Eastbound 401, the two left lanes are closed from Mavis towards Huron, Ontario, due to ongoing construction from overnight, but it is in the process of clearing. You'll find construction in Scarborough just beginning to clear. I'm no longer seeing the lane closures in the area of Victoria Park. The left lanes at Warden in the Express have reopened, and I'm still seeing, though, the two right lanes closed from Markham Road towards Nielsen in the Collectors, and the ramp from Markham Road to the eastbound 401 is closed. 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
1: The Toronto Police Board, I was looking at some new numbers yesterday at its meeting, with crime in the city down from last year. We'll break down the numbers for you this morning. We're also going to look at the expansion of Bedessa Gay Park, an unveiling today. Sunny and 16 degrees, perfect day for it, with a high of 27.
2: Yeah, that's exciting. Not every day you get to christen a new park. Well, this one is going to be expanded, and we'll have Hayden Waters there a little later on for you as well. I'm Chris Glover. Talk to you right after World Report.
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6: This is World Report. Good morning, I'm John Northcott. It's considered to be a major milestone in Canada-U.S. trade. Today, officials will attend a ceremony to celebrate the upcoming opening of the Gordie Howe International Bridge. But it comes at a time when trade relations between the two nations are strained. Canada is facing new U.S. tariffs, all of which means today's celebration of what should represent a stronger bond between the two nations won't be a joint celebration. The CBC's Nisha Patel has more.
7: And there's lots of excitement on both sides of the border.
8: Windsor Mayor Drew Dilkin says it's been a long time coming. The Gordie Howe Bridge that will connect his Ontario city to Detroit, Michigan, is about to open after more than 7 years of construction that cost $6.4 billion. Canadian officials will celebrate the occasion today, though escalating trade tensions prompted them to back out of a joint ribbon cutting with Americans.
7: We're caught in this dramatic event with President Trump, but this bridge is going to serve the needs of our two countries for many, many generations to come.
8: The project has been plagued by opposition from the billionaire owners of the competing Ambassador Bridge, as well as demands by Donald Trump to renegotiate the original deal. Canada, which funded the bridge alone, has now inked a separate agreement to share with the U.S. net revenues from tolls after operating costs for the first 15 years. President of the Canadian Trucking Alliance, Stephen Laskowski, says it's worth it.
9: It's a beacon for investment. It's a beacon for more efficiency.
8: Billions of dollars in goods pass back and forth over the Ontario-Michigan border every year. The new crossing opens to commercial traffic.

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1: You're reducing your cost. You're becoming more productive, which allows you to reinvest into your fleets.
0: A much-needed boost for Canadian companies as they navigate an uncertain economy. Nisha Patel, CBC News, Toronto.
2: Officials around the world are reacting to U.S. President Donald Trump's latest round of tariffs. They went into effect at midnight, and they're based on the Trump administration's claim that its economic partners have failed to tackle forced labor. The move comes just months after the U.S. Supreme Court ruled that previous tariffs imposed under emergency powers were illegal. Crystal Gomansing has more on what this means for the U.K. and the European Union.
3: Sorry, but you can't say that for European Union.
4: Kaya Kallas, the EU's foreign policy chief, scoffed, noting basic European working conditions versus Americans.
3: We have paid vacations. We have very good conditions, labor conditions for our employees. So it's not really grounded.
4: Grounded or not, replacement tariffs ranging from 10 to 12.5% have been imposed by U.S. President Donald Trump. The new rationale could be more legally robust as it puts the onus on the export country to prove it's protecting laborers or the higher rate applies.
5: These were tariffs in search of an authority.
4: So. William Bain is with the British Chambers of Commerce. As the old tariff expired as of today and the new set ushered in, Bain says the UK's special deal appears to have vanished.
5: The detail of what the president announced is that the EU gets a 10% all-inclusive deal, whereas the UK has got 10% plus existing duties.
4: The EU previously had 15% inclusively. Bain says the UK must start new talks immediately to, at a minimum, reinstate the old deal. There is, however, one bright spot.
6: From today, there are no tariffs on Scotch whisky going to the United States.
4: John Sweeney, First Minister of Scotland, says he's been pushing for the zero tariff. He credits the direct intervention of King Charles for the substantial benefit to the multi-billion dollar industry. Crystal Gomansing, CBC News, London.
2: The governments of Canada and Ecuador are signing a free trade deal in Ottawa today. The spokesperson for the International Trade Minister says the signing ceremony is taking place, but there are no public events scheduled. Several Canadian organizations have pushed back against free trade talks with Ecuador and warned that a deal will threaten the environment and worsen a human rights crisis. The deal will see Ecuador effectively remove tariffs from all Canadian imports. Government ministers in India say they'll meet with the leaders of a massive student protest today. The meeting comes after an educator, Somnam Wangchuk, ended his 26-day hunger strike.
7: Vibhinn rajnitik dalon ke lagbhag 65 sansadon ne
2: Wangchuk agreed to end his fast after the ruling party assured him that the concerns of the protesting students will be addressed in parliament. The protests were triggered after a medical entrance exam paper leaked. Roughly 2 million students were forced to retake the exam. Abhijit Dipka is one of the student leaders of the movement. He insists that despite the talks, India's education minister must go.
8: So there is only one solution to this. Dharmendra Pradhan must resign.
2: The two sides held a preliminary round of talks on Monday. The government has agreed to consider the demands from protesters for education reform. Dipka says in the meantime, the protests will continue. Oil prices back up, driven by the growing conflict in the Middle East. Brent crude hit $100 U.S. a barrel yesterday, all of which has an industry projecting significant profits. But as David Thurton reports, environmental groups are raising questions about Ottawa's ongoing support and subsidies.
9: In particular, we're seeing a very worrying pattern with this government.
10: Nicole Dusick is with the Institute for Sustainable Development. She says she's been watching as the Carney government rolls back another climate policy. She says the government is giving companies money through the carbon capture tax credit to help them pump out hard-to-reach oil.
9: In our view, this is clearly a subsidy and a subsidy that should be phased out.
10: In 2023, the Trudeau government vowed to end what it called inefficient fossil fuel subsidies. One group has been keeping tabs on how much money still flows from government coffers to the oil and gas companies. Environmental Defense's Julia Levin estimates $10 billion were spent last year. Halfway through 2026, she says that figure stands at $4 billion.
11: The government continues

0: to put a huge amount of public money, of our money, into projects that are fueling the climate crisis.
1: In a statement, a spokesperson for Canada's finance minister suggests the current government remains committed to phasing out inefficient fossil fuel subsidies, noting Canada is the lone country in the world to release a rigorous analytical guide. The statement did not address ongoing public funding allocated to major energy firms, which have posted strong profits. David Thornton, CBC News, Ottawa.
2: Firefighters rushed to put out the flames of a wildfire burning just west of Spain's capital, Madrid. The government has now declared a state of emergency. More than 10,000 people have been forced to leave as fires burn through several villages in the country's central region. Wildfires also burning through parts of France and Italy. France has ordered the total evacuation of the Cap Ferrat Peninsula, a major tourist destination. Paris also seeking emergency assistance from the European Union. Today marks 1 month since twin earthquakes rocked Venezuela. The tremors left tens of thousands of people dead, injured, or missing. Hundreds of homes and buildings were destroyed. And as Jorge Barrera reports, Venezuela now faces the task of rebuilding its infrastructure and its democracy at the same time.
3: It's a miracle we are alive, says Ingrid Ochoa, showing the wrecked and warped interior of her apartment in a four-story building in the coastal state of La Guaira, Venezuela, where she lived with her husband, son, brother, and niece. She says they now sleep in a tent along a street and doesn't know what her future holds. The trajectory of Venezuela's future has twice been dramatically altered in 6 months. First, with the U.S. operation to snatch former President Nicolas Maduro, and now by the earthquake, says Luis Angarita, political scientist with Venezuela's Central University. The country needs to physically rebuild from a calamity that caused over $19 billion U.S. dollars in damage and reconstruct its democracy at the same time, he says. That's the outstanding task, he says, to give citizens the ability to not only deal with this situation, but also build the country's future prosperity.
4: The U.S. has essentially assumed the status of the imperial power with a protectorate.
3: Former U.S. Ambassador Charles Shapiro says the U.S. will try to shape Venezuela's future.
4: And Venezuela needs to be reconstructed. And if there's a country that needs nation building, I find it unlikely that anybody else is going to get involved in Venezuela except the United States.
3: But for Venezuelans like Ingrid Ochoa,
5: sobreviviendo.
3: Life right now is about survival. Jorge Barrera, CBC News, Mexico City.
2: 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I'm John Northcott. 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
6: Hi, good morning to you. This is Chris Glover, and you're listening to Metro Morning for Friday, July 24th. It is 13 degrees right now. The sun is just starting to peak up, and we are going to have an excellent day here for you. 27 degrees and sunshine. Jennifer is taking a look at traffic for us as always. Good morning, Jennifer.
7: Good morning, Chris. And yes, the sun is this huge yellow fireball off in the distance. Beautiful, actually, but you may need your shades, so have them on hand. We have a collision which has closed the intersection all ways of Passmore at Kennedy. This is south of Steele, so avoid the area. Southbound 427, the ramp from westbound Rutherford is closed due to a stalled tractor trailer. And it's getting busy south of Derry through to the long-term construction at the ramp to the 409. Which is reducing you to one lane. And eastbound 401 has completely cleared through Mavis from earlier construction in the collectors. Here's Jill Dempsey.
8: We're looking at a new study that is suggesting what the city needs to do about coyotes in the city. We'll tell you more about that. We're at the Toronto Police Board yesterday where they got some good news on the agenda. The crime in the city went down last year. And we look at an opening of another section of Bedisigay Park. Those stories coming up at 6:30.
6: But now I want to dig into our top national story. And Prime Minister Mark Carney says Canada will, quote, do whatever it takes to defend Canada's economy. And he is promising a united approach to the latest tariff threats from Washington, D.C. Meanwhile, some premiers are calling for a tougher response, including Ontario's Doug Ford, as pressure tactics from south of the border continue.

0: continue to ramp up. That latest move came yesterday with the U.S. launching a new tariff on Canada, the EU, and several other countries over claims of forced labor. And for more, we've reached Matthew Lebo. He's a professor of political science at Western University. Matthew, thank you for being with me.
1: Good morning.
0: So what was your reaction to what we heard yesterday from the Prime Minister?
1: Well, having a united approach is a good start. They're talking about reducing internal trade barriers within Canada, and that's important. We know that the Prime Minister, the federal government, is going around the world trying to improve other bilateral relationships with other countries and sign new deals and slowly try to disengage Canada's economy from the United States, which is an enormous task, but some progress there is helpful. And Canadians and the provincial governments, the federal governments really do have to work together to exert some pressure on the United States. The tariffs aren't going into effect today. There's a few weeks. There's always a possibility of delays and cancellations. And, you know, Donald Trump's whims are probably what's behind this. And those whims can change. And also everything's happening in an election year in the United States.

0: relations, and Donald Trump's whims are probably what's behind this, and those whims can change. And also, everything's happening in an election year in the United States. And a lot of the key states, there's key races in American states, in Maine, Michigan, Alaska, and Ohio, are really close. And the who's going to control the Senate is going to happen in those states. And so a united Canadian approach can try and threaten industries that are within those states and get the Republicans in those states to put pressure on Donald Trump to back down. And it's going to just be really dicey over the next few weeks. And Canadians can just sort of hope that this goes the way that it usually does with Donald Trump backing down.
1: So the prime minister, though, is certainly promising this united front, and he's saying that the country stands ready. But he also said yesterday, we don't need to respond in advance. And he said, I think it would be counterproductive at this stage. And so he's being quite cagey about what options are on the table. We know that the alcohol bans of U.S. booze seem to be quite effective, certainly when you hear from the U.S. administration. And we also know that some premiers are pushing for restricting or charging more money for energy exports out of Canada. So we know some of the options, but what do you think of the prime minister being a little bit vague and cagey around what exactly the options he's kind of most interested in?
0: Well, I guess they have to learn a bit more about what the pressure points are, try and figure out how serious the threats are from the United States. Different premiers like the idea perhaps of punching a bully in the nose. And, Doug Ford a few months ago put out an ad that caught Donald Trump's attention. And, that was seemed like a good idea, seemed like Canada was taking some good action. But we're not really dealing with a rational opponent who's thinking about the interests of all American consumers or all American industries. And when we retaliate or threaten to retaliate against something specific, then the United States might come back with something much worse. We are in a trade war, but things can get worse. And so to not make specific threats now means that they're not followed by greater threats. Donald Trump just picks a number out of thin air, like 50% tariff, and he might pick a different higher number, might pick different products, come up with another long list of products. So I think it's going to take a little time for Canadian negotiators to see where we're at. And specific threats are perhaps not going to be useful right now.
1: Not punching the person you're trying to negotiate with in the face is exactly what Danielle Smith said yesterday, in fact. So that's kind of in line with what some of the premiers are saying, certainly, as you say. But Doug Ford is taking a very different tone. The Ontario premier saying we need to inflict as much pain as possible on the United States, and saying again that he feels like he's standing out alone and he can't do it alone. This advocacy that Doug Ford says that he is doing. He said that yesterday on Power and Politics. So what do you think about the way in which the Premier of Ontario and several others who are calling for a significant escalation in the aggression from Canada towards the United States?
0: Well, I think, trying to hurt Americans or threaten to hurt Americans the way that Donald Trump is threatening to hurt Canadians and Canadian industries doesn't always work. The way that Canada has retaliated has hurt lots of Americans, but that's not something that really catches Donald Trump's attention. He wants to, for him, this is a lot of theater. He wants to be the center of attention. He

0: least in the House and the Senate, will be there in January to do that, or that Republicans so worried about losing the majority might push back against Donald Trump. So being, you know, too aggressive might even unite the Republican Party behind Donald Trump, and that would be damaging.
1: Right. And right now you see a bit of a fractured Republican Party in the United States, certainly, especially even as they introduced that new tariff on Canada, the EU and several other countries over what it claimed was for forced labor, but which many people around the globe are seeing widely as a response to those tariffs that were just pulled down after the U.S. courts got involved. Can you wrap a little context around that piece of all this?
0: Well, sure. So the initial tariffs that Donald Trump had put out, you know, that's sort of the way that the American system works, or that Donald Trump has figured out how the American system works. He can do things that are unconstitutional and they take effect, and then it takes a long, long time for the courts to get around to making decisions about it. So while he was imposing unconstitutional tariffs, the U.S. government collected about $100 billion from American consumers. Finally, the Supreme Court said, no, you can't do that. That's against the law. And he announces that it's a great victory. And now he's been looking for other legal means to justify imposing very similar tariffs. He sort of doubled down the day he got the bad news. And he wants to show the Supreme Court that he can do what he wants, and show the American people and the world that he can do what he wants. And it might take months and months or a year for the Supreme Court to say, no, this round is also unconstitutional. But in the meantime, those tariffs will still be in effect. And this is really a flaw in the American system, that the Supreme Court refuses to fast track these decisions. And so it gives Donald Trump a lot of leeway to do all sorts of things that are unconstitutional.
1: Matthew, thank you so much for coming on the program this morning. Appreciate your time.
2: You're welcome.
1: Matthew Lebo is a professor of political science at Western University, joining me here on Metro Morning. And at 6:20 on this Friday, July 24th, Jennifer, how is the commute looking?
3: Well, on local streets, Passmore is closed at Kennedy in all directions due to a collision investigation. This is south of Steeles. On the major routes, westbound Rutherford, the ramp to southbound 427 is closed, and it's due to a stalled transport truck. You'll find southbound 427 filling in south of Derry due to long-term construction at the ramp to the 409, blocking the right lane until the end of November. Westbound 401 is slowing down, approaching Kennedy to west of it in the express and collectors. In the express, as you approach Kennedy, the left lane is closed towards the 400, which is causing all of this volume. Farther west, the transfer at Huron, Ontario, from collectors to express is still listed as closed.
1: Toronto is, of course, constantly changing, and every now and then you bump into something that gives you a little window into the past. Stephen Pitar runs a walking tour that's all about finding those links to the way things were. It's called Ghost Signs of Toronto, and our reporter Hayden Waters went out with him.
4: Hi, my name is Stephen Pitar, and I'll be taking you on a ghost sign tour. No disgruntled spirits, just old marketing billboards that are fading with time. They get their ghost designation because as the companies that they represented in those buildings disappeared, they sort of haunted those structures a little more afterwards. These signs were just basically telling you the company name, where they were, and maybe what they sold. And really, they started popping up in the early 1900s, late 1800s. And the reason they were painting on brick was because there was a lot of brick.
5: Do you have a sense of how many of these are still around in Toronto right now?
4: It's really hard because they come and go and some really appear and disappear. For example, at the new Ferngary building, when they tore that building down, one appeared after 100 years of being like entombed. And now it's, of course, it's entombed once again because that tower has gone up. I would say, based on my Instagram and me documenting them, I have probably counted just maybe under 100 of them, but they're very hard to find. You have to look into the nooks and the crannies of the city, in between old buildings, you know, down alleyways, they're everywhere. And some of them are so faded, you can barely tell that they're even there. You have to really squint. Yeah, so we're at 128 Sterling Road in the Junction Triangle. And the reason we started here today is because I just really love how the property manager restored the sign, but also sort of left them as they were fading when they purchased the property. As we're seeing more and more throughout the city that these signs are being restored. They're being part of developers' plans to bring something back to the city, whether it's a history or the heritage.

0: And what I also really like about this sign is it's very clear about what they made. You'll see they did oiled clothing, tents, canvas goods, and bunting flags.
1: Can I ask what oiled clothing is?
0: It's sort of this cotton or linen fabric coated with linseed oil that sort of makes it waterproof. What we notice on my tour is linseed plays a significant role in almost every business that I have, that I talk about on this tour. And while I cannot find no correlation, my assumption is these businesses found out that there was a linseed factory down there and sort of moved in, because the businesses that use linseed moved in after the Canadian Linseed Company moved in.
1: And what is it about the signs that keeps you looking for them all over the city?
0: On a surface level, you're just going to think that they tell the story of that company. When you peel back the layers of those panes, there are more stories that tell you about them. We're on a rail line. It tells you about a time where rail and ship were very dominant modes of transportation to get product around, when Liberty Village didn't have condos, it was all factories. It tells you those stories about the histories and the deeper of the neighborhood, but also the people and our national identity. These were products that really defined what Canadians were. They were made in Canada products, and they were products that you would find in catalogs and that people would want to have, and people would talk about, oh, do you have the latest this, do you have the latest that? So we sort of built this national Canadian identity, which in a time when we talk about like elbows up and buying Canadian, it was really important back then. That was really the precursor of it.
1: What is it about the paint that was so attractive to people at this point in time?
0: It was cheap. It was cheaper to do it. They started to fade out because it became more labor intensive. You know, the people who were painting them, there was no health and safety laws whatsoever. That was lead paint they were using for the most part. We know lead is bad. Lead is good in this context because that's the reason these signs are still around. The lead has really allowed it to remain for hundreds of years almost. Like some of these signs we will see on my tour, they're over 100 years old, which is intense. And we have to give credit to the people who painted these, the wall dogs. They were suspended up there for days, for hours. A lot of them weren't in harnesses. This was lead paint. It was not safe whatsoever. So we really need to shout out those people because they were really the artists that painted these, who really put a lot of work into these, and their work is still around today. We've ended up on Sterling Road, on the corner of Sterling Road here next to the Nestle factory. And I like this portion here because you get three different signs from three different businesses. Underneath, you see Fountain Supplies. Now, Fountain Supplies is for another company that was here. That's the T.A. Lytle Co. Mr. Lytle, he was an Irish immigrant from the north, Northern Ireland, and he came to Canada and he worked at a vinegar factory and he learned about sort of the vinegar trade. And then he decided to open his own rival vinegar sort of business, a heated rivalry back in the day for vinegar, essentially. But then he started producing a lot more things, other products like pickles and catsups and different types, and Fountain Supplies, for example. And you see a lot of those signs throughout the Sterling Road side of the building there.
1: Once you start to see these things, do you just start to see them everywhere in the
0: city? 100%. I started noticing it everywhere and I started looking for them. If you want to become a ghost sign hunter, my recommendation is this. Look into the cracks of buildings. Look into the little alleyways between structures, because you never know, that building could have been a corner store before with a house and they may have put a sign up there. Whenever there is a building that is torn down, I will run to it. I will tell you, there was a building in Chinatown, I remember one night, they had knocked it down and there was this beautiful budget sign, like for budget car rentals. And I took a photo of it at night and I was like, I'm going to come back tomorrow afternoon and I'm going to take another photo of that. It was gone. It was gone the next day. They completely tore down that building. As you're going to see throughout the city, a lot of these signs are being restored now. There's a great example at Yonge and Wellesley for Monroe Games. However, when they find a sign by tearing down a building, they have to continue, right? So there's no really time to study that sign, to understand its heritage, and usually that sign disappears. So that's why I always encourage people to sort of go to these demolition sites and take a look around, because you never know what you're going to see. It makes me happy. To me, it's like, it's an open-air free museum, essentially, talking about our history. It's the stories of the people who worked in these companies, the people who immigrated to Canada to start a new life, to build a national identity. I'm really excited and very passionate about this, and go ghost hunting. Go ghost sign hunting. Don't go actual ghost hunting. That's a whole other thing.
1: Too scary for me, but thank you. Thank you for doing this. Really appreciate it.
0: Of course. No, thank you for having me.
2: Well, he's all amped up for your Friday morning. That was our reporter Hayden Waters speaking with ghost sign tour guide Stephen Pitar. And I'm Chris Glover. The time right now is 6:27. As you start your Friday, here is Magi Merlin with Pixie from her new album, Powerhouse.

0: This is CBC News. From CBC Toronto, it is 6:30. Good morning, I'm Jill Dempsey. It is sunny and 13 degrees at the moment. We expect a high of 27 today. Here's Jennifer Allen.
1: Jill, this Sunday, the eastbound Gardner from the Humber Bridge to the Don Valley and northbound Don Valley Parkway from the Gardner to Eglinton will be closed. This is from 2 a.m. until noon for the Super Tri Toronto.
0: The Toronto Police Board got a look at some new statistics. Crime in the city went down last year. Nama Weingarten breaks down the numbers.
2: Data helps guide our efforts.
3: Toronto Police Chief Myron Demkew telling the Toronto Police Board that crime has gone down last year. Data shows homicides decreased by 47%, and so did hate crimes. Overall, shootings and firearm discharges were down 43%. Auto thefts went down 24%, and robberies down 22%. And Demkew says this year isn't looking bad either.
2: In 2026, we've seen decreases in shootings, homicides, and in other areas.
3: What did rise last year is theft over $5,000, up 5%. But this overall decrease in crime last year isn't unique to Toronto. It dropped in most places across the country. Michael Kempa, who teaches criminology at the University of Ottawa, says the drop in crimes makes sense after an overall rise we saw post-pandemic.
4: It's basically society getting back to normal.
3: Still, a survey from last year shows the majority of people in the GTA worry about rising crime. And data shows the overall crime severity index, which measures both the number of crimes compared to population and the relative severity, did go up in the past decade. Nama Weingarten, CBC News, Toronto.
0: A busy morning for firefighters in Richmond Hill, with two fires reported just 15 minutes apart. The first was a vehicle reported on fire at Bathurst and Regent Street at about 10 after 2. York Regional Police say a home was evacuated as a precaution as firefighters extinguished the flames. Then at 2:24, a large brush fire was reported at Yonge Street and Elgin Mills Road. No injuries are reported in either incident. A Trent University biology professor has published a research paper that is bound to ruffle some feathers amongst animal lovers. Dennis Murray argues that cities, including Toronto, are being too patient with coyotes. He says coexistence policies are fine,

0: to a point. But cities need to be more willing to use lethal solutions if a coyote is repeatedly threatening pets and people.
1: There are limits to what's tolerable in urban environments in terms of wildlife behavior. And we need to recognize that there are places where we cannot tolerate animals that are picking off dogs multiple times a week or attacking kids that are running around in a park.
0: City of Toronto staff told CBC Toronto the current coyote strategy is also based on research and will remain in place. It is 6:33. You're listening to Metro Morning on CBC Radio 1. Medasigay Park is getting an expansion. The western portion opens today. It features a canoe cove, an expanded art trail, water's edge, and an event lawn. When the first phase of the park opened last year, it was credited as one of Canada's most ambitious ecological restoration projects. It was driven by a need to renaturalize the Don River's mouth as a way to control floods and to protect a giant mixed-use redevelopment effort coming to the Portlands. Erica Nicolai is the executive director of Park People, an organization that promotes city parks across the country.
2: We need outdoor space and we need access to nature, and it's a key issue for quality of life. So as we build dense housing communities, the parks and public spaces that surround the actual housing make it really critical whether or not those neighborhoods feel like somewhere where you really want to live.
0: Last year, the park was awarded Outstanding New Park Project in North America at the World Urban Park Awards. More expansion is expected to come to Bedasigay by 2029, with another 5 acres in the northwest corner as it meets the Keating Channel. A newly refurbished roller coaster has opened at Canada's Wonderland. Daredeviler, formerly called Flight Deck, was known for its uncomfortable riding conditions. But now, the project is breathing new life into a familiar favorite. As Ian Kern reports, fans are happy to see it back on the tracks.
3: Known for headaches and neck pain, the Daredeviler roller coaster is making a comeback after a major overhaul. Ricky Bega was first in line after waiting hours to ride the revamped coaster. It hasn't been refurbished since the 1990s, and he found the previous version uncomfortable.
4: It was pretty rough, and I would say, like, I'm not a big fan of over-the-shoulder restraints.
3: But as a longtime fan of the park, he's optimistic about the changes he was going to see.
4: I'm glad to see what this new ride, basically new ride, has to offer.
3: One of the updates are ride cars with a new restraint system. Park construction director Pete Switzer says it also lets riders feel more free.
5: The restraining portion is down on your lap rather than on your chest. It eliminates that opportunity, I suppose.
3: Tyler Knapp was one of the first riders on these new cars. After 3 trips, he says the Daredeviler was a much smoother experience.
6: There's no possibility that you can, like, hit your ears or anything.
3: And the overhaul extends beyond the ride itself. Other refurbishments include a new theme, colors, and lift system that amusement park goers can experience. Ian Curran, CBC News, Toronto.
0: Jennifer Allen is back. She's watching how things are moving this morning. Jennifer.
7: On local streets, Passmore remains closed in all directions at Kennedy. This is south of Steeles due to a collision. The westbound Rutherford ramp to southbound 427 is closed due to a stalled vehicle. And you'll also find it's filling in approaching Derry through to the long-term construction at the ramp to the 409, reducing you to one lane. Westbound 401 approaching Kennedy towards a 400 in the express. The left lane remains closed at construction, which is late to clear. You'll find the westbound 401 busy from Bayview towards Avenue Road in the Collectors, Allen Road in the Express and Collectors to west of Keele in the Express and towards the 400 in the Collectors, and then from the 400 through Weston in the Collectors. This Sunday, service on Line 2 between St. George and Broadview will start by 11 a.m., and that's due to maintenance work. Shuttle buses will run. And there are planned service adjustments this weekend for the Lakeshore West, Kitchener, and Barrie GO lines, so be sure to check your trip. Back to Joe with your forecast.
0: It is sunny and 13 degrees. Expect a high of 27 today and a humidex of 29 with a very high UV index. Increasing cloudiness tonight, a low of 18. Tomorrow cloudy, 30% chance of showers late in the afternoon with the risk of a thunderstorm and a high of 28. The time is 6:37.
8: Lovely day in the weather department. Beautiful for a Friday as you get set for your weekend. Yesterday morning, we were sharing a story about a young man who was a U of T urban planning graduate. And we were talking about the PATH network. Mm-hmm. He has designed a new map for it. I didn't get a chance to talk to either of you, Jennifer.

0: Jill about this yesterday morning, but I took a photo of his design, this map that's very clean, he thinks, and it takes away a lot of the buildings underground and kind of just makes it so that it looks more like a transit map. He modeled it after Tokyo's transit map. Mm-hmm. And so I took a picture of his very simplified version of the path underground. And then I took a picture of the path network as released in a map by the city of Toronto. And I had citizens weigh in on Instagram. The reaction that I got from people was so funny. And a lot of people are talking about how they get lost on mm-hmm. the path, and they've written me so many hilarious messages. So thank you everybody that played along with our little game yesterday. Some people saying they get lost on the subway path at least once a week. Another person said, I've done it so many times I've lost count. Stephen D'Souza over at the Fifth Estate, very serious man. He was having some fun on it as well. He said, I get a pang of hurt in my heart every time I see someone looking at the path and feeling lost. And this one woman who's identified as Mom May in the Six, she had a funny comment too. I get lost just thinking about the path.
1: I know. Sometimes you go down there, you go, am I ever going to come up again?
0: I know.
1: Well, they know where I am.
0: It's just such relatable content because when I go to the subway stops that I know really well, the ones near my house or near an exit that I typically go to, those ones I feel like I have a really good handle on how to get out of ground or how to get to the ground and which way to go. But it's the other stops that I'm not really at very often. And I feel so turned around. You never know where the sun's at. Obviously, you're underground, so you don't really have those typical markers to help you with your directional sense. And so it's nice to see that I wasn't alone on feeling a little lost down there. And any resource I think that we can get is going to be helpful for folks. So nice to see that. Oh, and yesterday also, I went and grabbed a coffee on Queen Street at Hot Black Coffee. And they're doing a little duck sale, little ducky sale. Mm-hmm. They'd collected all these duckies over the last number of years because they were originally donating them for sick kids. Well, so now they're putting them up for sale. You can buy the duckies for $2 or a donation of your choice. And they're giving the proceeds to the wildfire evacuees and people who had to leave their homes. I just thought that was a really great initiative that I saw at Hot Black Coffee on Queen near University. And I know that there are a few other different donation drives and things of that nature that people are doing around the GTA and it taking people in as well. There are some people who are offering up their homes in Peterborough. I saw that they were doing that. And it's lovely to see businesses also hopping in and trying to do whatever they can to support those people who are out of their homes in northwestern part of our province due to the extensive wildfires that we're dealing with this year.
1: It's a good initiative.
2: Are the duckies rubber or ceramic?
0: Oh, good question.
2: Very important distinction.
0: Yes, good question. They are both Jennifer Allen. And now that you mention it, I have a little picture as well that I'm looking at. They're all multicolored as well. Some of them are ceramic. Most of them are little rubber duckies. And they're hilarious designs as well. Some of them are wearing hats and glasses. And anyways, they're all just really cute. And maybe I'll send that out as a picture on Instagram as well. So if you want to check it out, you can see all these little duckies. But I did think it was cute that it's kind of repurposed from one donation drive. Okay, this one's a little bit more urgent right now. Let's do this donation drive too. So it's nice to see people recalibrating just to help other people out. All right, time right now is 6:41. I'm Chris Glover, and you're listening to Metro Morning on a Friday. T-shirts, coats, dresses, hats, the list goes on. Those are just a few of the items from Canada that President Donald Trump says he plans to tariff at a rate of 50% come August 19th. And it has many small business owners worried about impacts. Adrienne Butikoffer is a Toronto-based fashion designer and the owner of the boutique clothing store Okay Okay. Hey there, Adrienne. Thank you so much for being with me.
3: Hi, Chris.
0: So first of all, can you give me a sense of what these tariffs are going to mean for you and your business?
3: Well, cotton apparel, basically cotton t-shirts and sweatshirts are on the list. So that is my primary fiber of choice. And so definitely those items that I sell are going to be tariffed. Sales to the U.S. are a smaller percentage of my overall business.

0: But I do wholesale, so I'm selling to independent boutiques across Canada and the US. And that part of my business is the one I'm more focused on for growth. And so it kind of puts a barrier between that goal and kind of basically, should I stop trying to pursue the US as a, wholesale market for my brand? So there's a few different things. And I also have a strong business in socks. So all my goods are made in the Toronto area. It's an entirely Canadian supply chain, but socks are not on the tariff list. So I don't even know if I want to say that out loud because, Trump might be listening and put the socks on the list. So it adds like another complication to how do I figure out this new system of charging tariffs on some things and not on other things. So it's just like a really big kind of unknown system that I have to create
1: It
0: going
1: sounds
0: forward.
1: stressful. How has this all been for you emotionally to deal with this uncertainty?
0: Honestly, I've been doing this for a long time, and there's always problems in running a small business, and like the last 5 years have been really challenging. So I am not shocked. I kind of just like laughed a little bit. Like kind of it kind of feels like one of these moments. It's like, what's next, And it's hard to even trust that it's real. Like is this actually going to happen? Is it not going to happen? Because we know that they change their mind so often. But I was actually on the U.S. government website looking at their yesterday, looking at their like official release and looking through their HS codes, and it does seem pretty real. So yeah, just preparing for that,
1: Did
0: and
1: you
0: then.
1: ever? Oh, sorry.
0: No, and just like knowing that it's going to be that way for the next few years.
1: Did you ever think that you were going to be looking through HS codes? I don't even know what that is.
0: Yeah, well, that's the categorization system that they use for all goods and products that are crossing the border. And so last summer, when there was this de minimis exemption that was erased from the US consumers being able to buy goods without tariffs. And so I had to go through and create a system to get my goods over the border under, because everything is protected under CUSMA right now because everything I sell is entirely made in Canada. So I've been shipping to the US for this past year without tariffs. So I already went through, had to learn how to do this myself. I'm, DIY everything. So I'm quite familiar with all the government regulations already, and now I have to go back and figure it out again, basically. And it's all just like systems online, making sure that everything functions like automatically. So setting it up so that there's no headaches and glitches down the road. And I'm a Gen X, I'm a young Gen X, and I'm just like honestly getting so tired of having to adapt to all these new technologies all the time with selling online. It's just like when does it end and things just become, simple and flow through without the constant changes.
1: I can see, I can hear it in your voice, how difficult this all has been for you. And it leaves a business really caught in the middle. Certainly, you're describing quite a picture here. And I wonder, what do you think about the political response that you're seeing from Canadian officials? Certainly, we have the Premier of Ontario saying that Canada should be inflicting as much pain on the United States as possible. Some premiers are agreeing with that, and others are worried about having too tough of a stance. Alberta's premier just yesterday saying, don't punch someone you're negotiating in the face. And so, what do you think about the messages that you're hearing from the various premiers and from the prime minister and Canada's political leaders?
0: I stand behind what Canada is doing and not backing down to Trump because I do believe that he has his own agenda and it's not rational. And I think what Mark Carney, the decisions he's making are, there's more to it than what we're seeing. And I think protecting Canada's best interests is good.

0: good. So I'm not like, I don't feel like the victim here. I think it's just like a circumstantial situation. I have a, like my core business is made up of regular customers or repeat customers. So I do have like retail customers in the US who have ordered from me, 20 times over the past few years because they like my products and that they keep buying them. So it does put a new dynamic into these relationships with them. But I don't feel personally responsible. Like I would never eat the tariffs on their behalf just to keep a customer, like I have to work for my best interest as well. And if this is the situation that we're in, then I think it that's the way it is, you know?
1: Well, yeah, and that kind of leads me to my last question for you. What are you going to do in the interim? Because I know you're worried about jeopardizing the wholesale side of your US business with all of this. And I know you have the direct customers, and you just said there, you can't afford to eat the tariff costs. So if this were to go ahead in 30 days' time from now and impact so much part of your business there, what will you do?
0: Well, I'm gonna start charging the tariffs. Like I'm gonna create a separate website for US-based customers, and they're gonna see pricing that includes all those tariffs. And then on my side, I'll have to figure out how I'm remitting those things. So yeah, it's just if people still want the things that I'm selling, then they're just gonna have to pay for it.
1: Adrienne Butikoffer is a fashion designer and the owner of the Toronto shop OKOK, joining me here on Metro Morning. Adrienne, thank you so much for being here.
0: Thank you. I appreciate it.
1: All right. And I am Chris Glover. The time right now is 6:50, and you're listening to Metro Morning. Let's get to Jennifer and an update on your commute.
2: Westbound on the 401, as you approach Keele towards the 400 in the express, we still have the left lane closed for construction. The westbound 401 is moving well from Durham Region into the city, and then it slows approaching Yonge to west of Keele in both the express and collectors. Beyond that, there's volume west of the 400 towards Islington in the collectors. Eastbound on the 401, all the earlier construction in Scarborough from Victoria Park to Nielsen has completely cleared out, so you're just left with delays from Dixie to east of it in the collectors and the 427 to east of Keele Express and collectors. Southbound 427, the ramp from westbound Rutherford is closed due to a stall, and it's busy approaching Derry due to long-term construction at the ramp to the 409.
1: All right, next up, our Friday film chat. Our film critic Jason Gorber is here to talk about a new film with the director Nicholas Winding Refn, a director known for stylish, ultra-violent films that are most definitely not for everyone. So how does Her Private Hell, the new film, stack up? Jason's here to tell us. Good morning, Jason.
3: What kind of Friday are you having?
1: I'm having a great Friday. How's your Friday going?
3: Well, it's pretty good, except some days I show up here and I'm super excited to talk about movies. I'm always excited to talk about movies, let's put it up. But I'm usually excited to celebrate films. It's not one of the best things to be able to come on air and just talk about something that's just really bad, like a really, really bad movie.
1: Okay, so cat's out of the bag. I already know what you think on it. Before we get into that, though, why don't you tell us what's the premise of this film?
3: That's one of the hardest things about this film. Essentially,
1: oh,
3: it is. Okay, so let's step back. Nicholas Winding Refn is one of the more creative, iconoclastic filmmakers. He's somebody I've followed for years. He's a remarkable talent who has made films. I guess the one film that I think a lot of people would probably know is Drive, the one that he did with Ryan Gosling. He did these series of films, these gangster films called Pusher Trilogy that sort of brought Mads Mikkelsen into the world stage. He did Bronson with Tom Hardy. This is a guy that has like firmly established him in the history of this, what we broadly call genre cinema. He is a big, big, big, big deal, and it's super exciting that after many years, he came back with another film. It premiered at Cannes. It was the opening film of Fantasia this year, and everybody was super excited to see it, and then it is just a total dud as a movie. But there are things to talk about it. So what is it actually about? Well, it's sort of about actresses and semi-science fiction

0: elements and relationship dramas and this neo-future thing where a fog is coming and somebody doing sort of a weird... It's a bunch of surreal nonsense in a very cyan and very magenta, almost looking like a weird Miami Vice sort of cutscene from some sort of weird video game. It's all bizarre. But the reason that you actually would genuinely care about it is, A, it is interesting to see when you have a filmmaker like this just take a swing and completely miss. But as I sat there in Cannes watching the film, thinking, man, this film is awful, but God, the score is great. The music is amazing. And I'm like, here's one thing I'm just going to hold on to. It's like I'm the plane's going down, but this is my one parachute I've got. And I had no idea until I saw the credits roll that the music is by Pino Donaggio. So for those who don't know, Pino Donaggio is in his 80s, and he goes back decades and has done scores for some of the most remarkable films in this sort of idiom ever made. He started with Don't Look Now, the Nicholas Roeg film. He did Dressed to Kill with Brian De Palma. He did a bunch of Dario Argento films, Terrence Hill films. So you have a master musician laying a score on a film which does not deserve it. But you take these moments of these visuals that are going nowhere and these performers, you know, Sophie Thatcher and stuff like that, who are just sort of slightly gormless, wandering through this weird space. But the music's really good. And so that's one thing that I'm actually going to hold on to out of this film. But if we have to say something nice about something that's not particularly good, the score alone, sir, is worth the film.
1: Well, I guess it's good to find a silver lining. Nice to do that. And maybe you saw it at a fun setting. I understand that you caught it at a film festival in Montreal.
0: Yeah, so I saw it originally at Cannes. It was the opening film of Fantasia. And Fantasia has, on its 30th year, has been exploring this kind of, you know, this kind of film. These big swing films that sort of embody that sort of genre film festival aesthetic. What do we mean by genre film festival for those who are not aware? The things that have elements of horror, some monster movies, a bunch of action films, etc. Those things that roughly sort of correspond to, you know, things that are much more visceral often than sort of a straightforward, let's call it an art film, or much more sort of mainstream than a normal blockbuster. So to be clear, when you have a film like this, like Nicholas Winding Refn, who got a major award there, people like Bruce McDonald, Toronto's Bruce McDonald got a major award there. Fantasia is a showcase for these kind of wonderful, wonderful films. But also sometimes they actually sneak in some things that work because you are celebrating the filmmaker rather than the specific film they do. You know, this happens all the time. The Oscars almost never. For God's sakes, Al Pacino got his best actor for Son of a Woman. I mean, let's be clear here, not for Godfather or any of the other films that he does. But just a huge shout out in Montreal. It's a festival that usually takes 3 weeks. I think it's 2.5 weeks now. But there are hundreds and hundreds of films that play there. And it was really nice to see somebody like Refn, where as he might not have been there with his most extraordinary film, he was there to engage with the audience, engage with the fans, and sort of be celebrated by what is, frankly, one of the biggest and most important international genre festivals in the world. And so it was very exciting to be part of that, even if I gotta say, this particular film really did not work for me. There are going to be fans out there for this film. There's, you know, Havana Rose Liu, sorry, plays this character of Dominique. She's pretty good, but the rest of it, even Charles Melton, who's sort of like walking around, he's been so good in so many films, he's walking around like in a daze. This is one of those films that, man, this is only for the fans out there, so there are plenty of other things to see. This might not be one for you.
1: Yikes. Okay, probably the roughest film review I think I've ever heard, Jason, but nice to have you on the program on a Friday. Thanks for joining us.
0: We got it. When I say that they're good, I know that they're good. When I say they don't work, I got to be honest about it. Take care, my friend.
1: Love honesty. All right. Jason Gorber is editor-in-chief of That Shelf and Metro Morning's film columnist. And we were talking about Her Private Hell, which I'm not sure if he's made up his mind on yet. All right. Now let's head over to Jennifer and get an update on your commute.
2: Well, your problem spots are a collision blocking the intersection of Passmore at Kennedy. This is south of Steeles, and the intersection is blocked in all directions. Westbound 401.

0: that construction approaching Kiel towards the 400 in the express is finally in the process of clearing from the left lane. It's causing things to slow from Yonge to west of Kiel in both of the express and collectors, and then from West End to Islington in the collectors. The westbound Rutherford ramp to southbound 427 is closed due to a stalled transport truck. It slows south of Derry through to the construction at the ramp to the 409, which is reducing you to one lane. And southbound 400 doing pretty well at the moment, but as you approach the ramp to the eastbound 401, there appears to be a collision on the left shoulder, not blocking the live lanes. I see volume filling in south of Shepherd towards the 401 ramps. 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
1: Well, a Trent University biology professor has published a research paper, and he's arguing that cities, including Toronto, are being too patient when it comes to coyotes. We'll take a look at that. Bedassagay Park is opening an expansion today. The western part opens with an expanded art trail, Canoe Cove. We'll talk about that as well. Sunny and 13 degrees, but we expect a high of 27 today.
2: A beautiful day to see an expanded park, certainly in our city. It's also been a week of political drama, from disagreement over how to respond to those new U.S. tariffs to the ongoing controversy around MPPs expensing everything from hotel rooms to sushi rolling classes. Our political panel will be joining me next on Metro Morning. I'm Chris Glover.
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4: 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Canada's cities are filled with rivers and lakes, but often people are hesitant to swim in them, worried about how clean the water is or a lack of infrastructure.
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6: This is World Report. Good morning, I'm John Northcott. It's considered to be a major milestone in Canada-U.S. trade. Today, officials will attend a ceremony to celebrate the upcoming opening of the Gordie Howe International Bridge. But it comes at a time when trade relations between the two nations are strained, Canada facing new U.S. tariffs, all of which means today's celebration of what should represent a stronger bond between the two nations won't be a joint celebration. The CBC's Nisha Patel has more.
7: And there's lots of excitement on both sides of the border.
8: Windsor Mayor Drew Dilkin says it's been a long time coming. The Gordie Howe Bridge that will connect his Ontario city to Detroit, Michigan, is about to open after more than 7 years of construction that cost $6.4 billion. Canadian officials will celebrate the occasion today, though escalating trade tensions prompted them to back out of a joint ribbon cutting with Americans.
7: We're caught in this dramatic event with President Trump, but this bridge is going to serve the needs of our two countries for many, many generations to come.
8: The project has been plagued by opposition from the billionaire owners of the competing Ambassador Bridge, as well as demands by Donald Trump to renegotiate the original deal. Canada, which funded the bridge alone, has now inked a separate agreement to share with the U.S. net revenues from tolls after operating costs for the first 15 years. President of the Canadian Trucking Alliance, Stephen Laskowski, says it's worth it.
9: It's a beacon for investment. It's a beacon for more efficiency.
8: Billions of dollars in goods pass back and forth over the Ontario-Michigan border every year. The new crossing opens to commercial traffic on Monday and will cut wait times for truckers, saving businesses time and money.
9: You're reducing your cost. You're becoming more productive, which allows you to reinvest into your fleets.
8: A much-needed boost for Canadian companies as they navigate an uncertain economy. Nisha Patel, CBC News, Toronto.
6: Australia is one of the many countries speaking out against U.S. President Donald Trump's latest tariffs. As of midnight, the U.S. imposed duties of 10 to 12.5% on more than 60 trading partners, including Canada. The White House claims the new levies are because these countries aren't doing enough to end forced labor. Nations around the world are reacting. Don Farrell is Australia's trade minister.
10: We think and we believe, the Albanese government believes, that this imposition of higher tariffs on Australia is completely unjustified, and we will continue to lobby the United States trade representative to remove all tariffs on Australian goods.
6: Canada's Trade Minister Dominic LeBlanc says the move was not unexpected and adds Canada has one of the world's

0: most robust frameworks to prevent and address forced labor. The European Commission says TikTok is not adequately protecting children's privacy rights. That's the findings of an investigation into the company's compliance with its Digital Services Act. The Commission says accounts of minors can be accessed by adults. It says by not blocking that feature, children are at risk of cyberbullying, unwanted contact, and predatory behavior. TikTok can now defend itself and respond to the findings. If not satisfied with the company's response, the Commission could issue a non-compliance decision and a possible fine worth up to 6% of TikTok's total annual revenue. Oil prices are back up, driven by the growing conflict in the Middle East. Brent crude hit $100 U.S. a barrel yesterday, all of which has the industry projecting significant profits. But as David Thurton reports, environmental groups are raising questions about Ottawa's ongoing support and subsidies.
1: In particular, we're seeing a very worrying pattern with this government.
2: Nicole Dusick is with the Institute for Sustainable Development. She says she's been watching as the Carney government rolls back another climate policy. She says the government is giving companies money through the carbon capture tax credit to help them pump out hard-to-reach oil.
1: In our view, this is clearly a subsidy and a subsidy that should be phased out.
2: In 2023, the Trudeau government vowed to end what it called inefficient fossil fuel subsidies. One group has been keeping tabs on how much money still flows from government coffers to the oil and gas companies. Environmental Defense's Julia Levin estimates $10 billion were spent last year. Halfway through 2026, she says that figure stands at $4 billion.
3: The government continues to put a huge amount of public money, of our money, into projects that are fueling the climate crisis.
2: In a statement, a spokesperson for Canada's finance minister suggests the Carney government remains committed to phasing out inefficient fossil fuel subsidies, noting Canada is the lone country in the world to release a rigorous analytical guide. The statement did not address ongoing public funding allocated to major energy firms, which have posted strong profits. David Thornton, CBC News, Ottawa.
0: Firefighters rushed to put out flames of a wildfire burning just west of Spain's capital, Madrid. The government has now declared a state of emergency. More than 10,000 people have been forced to leave as fires burn through several villages in the country's central region. Wildfires also burning through parts of France and Italy. France has ordered the total evacuation of the Cap Ferrat Peninsula, a major tourist destination. Paris also seeking emergency assistance from the European Union. They're promoted to help improve your skin, shed those pounds, and invigorate your libido. But Health Canada has been warning about the risks of unauthorized peptides. Now, a CBC News investigation has uncovered doctors using a regulatory loophole to prescribe peptide pills. As Ithlamusa reports, experts say the treatments are unproven, potentially risky, and they want that loophole closed.
4: Peptides might sound like the future of health, but they are already here.
5: Despite their growing popularity on social media, Health Canada has been warning against unauthorized peptides as a health and fitness shortcut, citing serious risks like hormonal imbalances and the growth of cancerous tumors.
6: I cannot tell you how obsessed with BPC I am.
5: BPC 157 is promoted online by influencers to help repair muscles and improve gut health. The peptide has not been approved by Health Canada. The regulator also says there is limited scientific evidence to support its use. But CBC News has found more than a dozen doctor-led clinics in Canada prescribing the peptide in pill form.
7: Look, there is no good evidence to support the use of these peptides in the way that they're generally being prescribed.
5: Timothy Caulfield is a professor in the Faculty of Law and the School of Public Health at the University of Alberta.
7: These physicians, these MDs, are leveraging a longevity wellness trend.
5: Health Canada says BPC 157 is not an authorized drug and it's not approved for use in any natural health products, but it may be compounded in pill form as a natural health product by pharmacies that formulate custom medications.
7: Compounding pharmacies are not supposed to be a way to go around regulatory rules.
5: One doctor who prescribes BPC 157 pills says he's not circumventing regulatory oversight. He always seeks to optimize patient care, and he's candid with patients about the state of the research on BPC 157.

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1: And finally, a small Newfoundland community is grieving after two men died at sea while fishing for cod. The incident is now prompting calls for changes in fishing regulations. The CBC's Laura Howells has more from Harbour Round on Newfoundland's Bayver Peninsula.
2: Do anything for anybody.
3: Sisters and a niece remembering Stanley Giles, 66 and a fisherman for most of his life.
4: He went out there and he risked his life every day on the water to provide for his family, but you know what? He didn't want to be anywhere else.
3: Giles and Michael Peter Seymour died this week. They were cod fishing when their speedboat took on water. Stanley's brother, Junior, survived. He declined an interview, but swam about 100 meters in the Atlantic and climbed onto the rocks. He pulled Seymour ashore and did CPR to save him. He waited hours for a rescue boat. Then he helped search the water for his brother's body.
5: We got to stay strong for the one that survived.
3: The devastating loss is prompting calls for change from Giles' family and other fish harvesters. The water was rough, but it was one of the few days the processor was buying. They have limited capacity and strict schedules. If it's not your day, you don't fish.
5: What do you do when you only got a couple of days to get your quota? You take the risk, you go.
3: Provincial Representative Lynn Paddock says he'll take concerns back to the fisheries minister and federal government, but said now is a time for supporting the families. But for people here, now is a time for action, hoping for more control in what days people can fish so they don't have to risk rough seas.
5: One thing I'd like for to come out of this is that the government would make change. We have two more souls gone.
3: Laura Howells, CBC News, Harbour Round, Newfoundland and Labrador.
1: And that is the latest national and international news from World Report. I'm John Northcott. 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
6: Good morning, everyone, and welcome to Metro Morning for Friday, July 24th. I'm Chris Glover, and Metro Morning's political panel is here to discuss several competing stories all at once. And Jill has your news headlines in a second, but first let's get to Jennifer and the traffic situation. Morning, Jennifer.
7: Good morning, Chris. We just had a stall on the westbound 401 approaching the 404 in the express clear away. It was short-lived. And the construction approaching Kiel towards the 400 in the express has also been removed. Everything has wrapped up. It continues to slow the west of Yonge through Kiel in both the express and collectors. The westbound Rutherford ramp to southbound 427 has reopened from an earlier stall, but you'll still find Passmore closed at Kennedy in all directions south of Steeles due to a collision. Here's Jill Dempsey.
8: Well, we've got a couple of things going on. A Trent University biology professor has published a research paper, and he's suggesting that cities, including Toronto, are being too patient when it comes to coyotes. He says their coexistence policies are fine to a point and is suggesting that cities need to be more willing to use lethal solutions. We're also at the expansion of Bedaskier Park. The western portion opens today with an expanded art trail, canoe cove, other things. We'll take a look at that at 7:30.
6: You started off by saying there's a few things going on, and certainly this week has been so busy that we decided to pull the political panel together, even on a Friday, even in July. So thank you all for being here. Let me just set the table before we get into it. We've got Premier Ford pushing for a really hard line with Donald Trump and these new tariffs that he is threatening against Canada that would kick in next month. And he isn't finding too much support from some of the other premiers. I'm thinking specifically about Alberta's Danielle Smith. And then also here in Ontario, we also have the controversy that started with Stan Cho's hotel room expenses and has certainly only grown. So there's a lot to talk about. And we've got our political panel here to walk us through it all. Aaron Morrison is with Texture Communications, formerly with the NDP. Ashley Chinnati is a Liberal. And Jeff Rutledge is a Conservative, both working at Vantage. Hi, all three. Thanks
9: Good
6: for being
9: morning.
6: Here.
10: Good morning.
6: Anybody want any sushi? All right. So last year, of course, we had people calling Doug Ford Captain Canada. And it seems like he is back out in front again. I noted yesterday he was on Power and Politics, Jeff, and he said, I can't do all of this by myself. I'm curious, what was your reaction to that and to just how he's interacting with this latest tariff volley from Donald Trump?
11: Well, I think in part the reason why he, I think he's at this moment, given everything that

0: is going on. It's actually rather helpful, I think, that there is a tariff challenge, and he's able to kind of bring back this perspective that he is, you know, dragging the country and other premiers along in some sort of defense of Canada. And I get it to some extent. Look, Ontario's economy is significantly exposed to the American tariffs. He has, in previous times when there was a power vacuum in Ottawa, had to play that role. And that was a role that, you know, he did quite well, I think, at the time. But now looking at it, and you're seeing some of the commentary come out from some of the other premiers as well. I was listening to Premier Houston talk about, for example, putting American liquor back on the shelves. And he said, look, I don't like if it would be helpful for Canada's position, I would potentially put it back on the shelves. But I don't know when that time is, and I'm looking for somebody to kind of tell me when and if it is beneficial. And I think it kind of speaks to the general environment around these premiers right now, which is one, they are managing the politics of their province, which decides whether or not they get reelected. And by the way, that is probably one of the biggest things that plays in their head. However, we as a country need to detach ourselves a little bit from that, but we also need leadership from Ottawa to say what is helpful and what is unhelpful and get together in some fashion to be able to communicate that out. Because right now, I do not think it is helpful to have one province or another feel like they need to be the vanguard for everything that is trade in Canada.
1: Okay, Ashley, what do you think on all that?
2: I really agree with the fact that the premiers not being united is deeply unhelpful on this. And I think there are two things going on here. I think the first is Doug Ford's looking to distract from some very real problems he's having in provincially right now. And whether that's the expense scandal that we'll get to in a minute, ongoing scandals about a skills training fund, you know, people who are concerned about what he's going to do with Billy Bishop Airport. Like there's just, you can just go through a ream of things that people are concerned about with Doug Ford. And he's just trying to use the mantle of Captain Canada to hide from those like he did in the election last year. It is true that the premiers need to be united. I think Daniel Smith from the beginning has been deeply unhelpful in the tariff conversation. It's deeply un-Canadian the way she has approached this from the very beginning. She has always been in it for herself and not looking at this from a pan-Canadian perspective. And I think we can see that in how willing she was to call an unnecessary like pre-referendum vote for her own political reasons. So Daniel Smith and Doug Ford here are not doing this for the good of Canada. I think they're doing it for their own political good, and that is damaging. And I really hope in the meeting yesterday that Carney laid down the law a little bit with the premiers and said, come on, guys, we got to work together.
1: At least when he came out to the cameras, he said, we don't need to respond in advance. And so he's being certainly cagey with his public messaging here. Who knows what he's saying behind those closed doors? He said, actually, it would be counterproductive at this stage to talk about Canada's strategy. Given everything we just heard from these two, Aaron, what do you think on how the Prime Minister is interacting with this moment? And also specifically, as we hedged into Doug Ford, how he's reacting to it?
3: I think Prime Minister Mark Carney is trying to do what Canadians are looking for, which is to unite the premiers, to try to have one strategy rather than 12 or more, some of which undermine others. Doug Ford, though, I can't, putting on his little Captain Canada costume, going on TV, clutching his pearls, I'm all alone, I'm the only one working on this. His actions do not match his words. He has had two attempts here. To be Captain Canada, he put a surcharge on energy exports to the U.S. Donald Trump got mad, Doug Ford backed down 24 hours later and canceled that surcharge. Then he put the now infamous Reagan ad on TV in the United States. Donald Trump got mad, 24 hours later, he canceled that. So Doug Ford here is doing exactly what he has asked Carney to not do. He's saying we got to stop caving. We got to stop rolling over to these guys. Doug Ford is the rolling over in chief right now. So let's all get on the same page. Let's do something and stick to it. Let's see a strategy that holds as leverage.
1: Jeff, the rolling over in chief. I don't think I've heard that one before. What's your reaction to what Aaron just said?
0: It's a new one. I think this is in part, I said to your producer yesterday, Canadians need to stop waking up and feeling like they're blindsided. I think that's the thing, right? Like, it's just like, yes,
2: I don't think any premier, even our prime minister, is going to be able to stop that. Like, ultimately, that blindside's coming from Trump, and we're not the only country.
0: I agree. Look, like, he's going to wake up and he's going to tweet, and it could be at 3 a.m. and it could be at noon. Who knows, right? But I think there is a sense within Canada that there is a declining trust in the general approach.

0: it by some of the premiers as well. Even Danielle Smith said the prime minister is being very wise, allowing the negotiations to happen and not being too public about their decision. So what do you think about that piece, that even, you know, the probably the most conservative premier in the country is kind of on side with the prime minister here? Like, what would you have the prime minister do differently, Jeff? I guess that's my question.
1: We'll pull back the curtain a little bit. Like, I don't need to see how all the sausage is made, but we need to understand that, like, when Dominic LeBlanc goes down there, and by the way, I have a lot of respect for him, so I'm not questioning his ability to do his job, but when he goes down there, you know, we saw the criticism flung at, you know, Premier Ford and other premiers about, you know, bringing these contingents down there. Were they getting serious meetings? We know there are only a few people around the president that really that he really listens to. So are we talking to the right people? I mean, look, it is a hard balance, but I think that it is a very real risk for the prime minister. He had a bad week on a communication side of things and made it worse yesterday in his comments. And so I think that Canadians are looking at him going, again, you know, are we moving in the right direction? Just give us a hint.
0: I want to ask you two the same kind of question, actually, but in reverse, because you've both been pretty critical of Doug Ford here. We just had a business owner on the program a little while ago who might get caught up in the tariffs here. And she said she likes the fact that political leaders are saying things like Doug Ford is saying about we'll inflict pain on them as much as they're inflicting on us. And you both kind of criticized the Captain Canada mentality of him going out in public. But I guess there is this kind of damned if you do, damned if you don't mentality that's being set up. So how would you, both of you, operate differently or suggest the premier should be operating differently in a moment like this? And Ashley, we'll start with you.
2: Right, I caught that on my way in, and I thought it was really interesting because there is a contradiction a little bit between what Ford is saying and where Carney is sitting right now. And I think where Carney is sitting right now, it's informed by what's actually going on. And some of those, when you try to have conversations around Trump with the more reasonable people around him, letting him know that that's happening tends to blow it up. And we've seen that happen before with the past administration and the current one. So I'm curious if that's maybe part of the reason that they are fumbling the comms on this a little bit. But I also thought it was interesting that that business owner said, you know, she's pretty happy with the political response at both levels, right? And I think that what that's telling me is that it just needs to be more united in order for it to be more effective in hitting that one audience we need to hit, which is the White House, and then the really important audience here at home, so that people have faith that they're doing the right thing. But I heard that business owner say she has a lot of faith in what Mark Carney is doing. And I think the majority of Canadians, and we're still seeing this in the polling, feel that way. There's still a lot of confidence that he's going to get something done here. The huge political risk for him is that if he isn't showing his work a little bit on how he's getting to those talks, then he loses any marks if the final deal doesn't land well with Canadians.
0: Aaron, how about for you? What would you have Doug Ford do differently if you're being critical on the way that he's acting right now? What would you suggest the premier should be doing instead?
3: He should do what he says. Canadians like it, to Ashley's point, Canadians like it when he goes on TV and says, let's hit hard, dollar for dollar retaliatory tariffs. Let's cut off energy exports. Let's do something to gain the upper hand in these negotiations. But what has Doug Ford done? All the premiers have pulled U.S. liquor off the shelves except for Saskatchewan and Alberta. That is a united front. Other than that, all of Doug Ford's threats have been hollow. He has not done any action for more than 24 hours. Donald Trump knows very well at this point that when Doug Ford toddles himself down to the U.S. and goes on CNN and makes a bunch of threats, it's all talk. And when Canadians see Doug Ford doing that, I think most of them are thinking, stay home, buddy. Stop helping.
0: Other than but for the liquor, which still remains off store shelves in this province, but has been changed in two other provinces. I want to leave this discussion for just a second because we're running low on time, and I want to move over to the MPP expenses scandal, because this, since we last spoke, really has escalated. At first, we were talking about MPP and cabinet minister at the time, Stan Cho, being in the hot seat for claiming $16,000 in expenses for hotel stays over a three-year period, despite living in the city of Toronto. And now it has expanded to include a lot of other charges. There are other PC MPPs also caught up in this. And Stan Cho, we know, has resigned from cabinet last Friday. He's still an MPP in the PC caucus, though some are questioning that. Aaron, I just want to start with you on this one. How damaging do you think that this is for the PC government right now?
3: Extremely damaging. And the reason I believe that is because it is not a whole

0: bunch of different scandals that Doug Ford has been quarterbacking here. It is one, and it is the scandal of taking other people's money for granted. Doug Ford kicked it all off when he bought a $30 million luxury jet. And then we find out he told his MPPs it's perfectly fine to for Toronto MPPs to spend a bunch of cash on hotel rooms. Now we found out they've been using their riding association budgets like piggy banks, personal tax-free piggy banks. So this is damaging to Doug Ford because it eats away at the thing that he once claimed to be, the guy who will stop the gravy train, the guy who understands the little guy. I'm sorry, if you refuse to fly commercial, if you are taking a private jet everywhere, which he now is, you are not here for the little guy. You're the conductor of the gravy train.
1: Jeff, what do you think? Because certainly there's been a lot of criticism for the Ford government over this. Stan Cho is still in the PC caucus at this point. I wonder, are they starting to get nervous about donations, things like that? What do you think in terms of how long this might go on and how long there might be before any action is taken on that front?
2: Yeah, well, I mean, and when I spoke about this when we were talking last time, I was expressing my frustration because part of the reason why I got into politics is because I do think that we have this incredible fiduciary responsibility to take care of the taxpayers' dollar, but also to take care of donors' dollars. For those that work in the party and work to set up the fundraisers and do the grind of the calls and all of those things that it takes to raise those dollars, it's hard work to get those. And by the way, for somebody to relinquish funds from their pocket that they've worked hard to earn in support of a political party, that's a significant commitment. And so there is a huge level of trust that goes along with that. And so, you know, look, I think there will be very few MPPs, parties aside, that won't be touched by this. But in the reality is that there will be very legitimate expenses that they have charged that will come under significant criticism. And, you know, I really think that, look, democracy is not free to run. That is a reality. That's why these fundraising dollars are so important to parties. You cannot run election campaigns. You cannot find volunteers, etc., if you don't have dollars in your bank account of your riding association. And so, you know, to knock against the trust that goes into those donor dollars is a really hard thing to rebuild. And I'll tell you, I think there's a lot of calls that are going to voicemail at the moment.
1: Ashley, what do you think?
3: I mean, it is a bit of a mess, I think, for the premier's office, for the party. And I do agree that it's one of those things where this is the kind of scandal that really starts to stick to governments, especially as they're getting as long in the tooth as the current PC government is, because it resonates with people. It's that idea of, you know, someone said to me the other day, like, I live right by Stan Cho and I work downtown. I would never get a hotel. Like, it just doesn't make sense. And when it doesn't make sense, then people start to feel it. We saw this with, you know, $16 orange juice in the late Harper years. And we remember that, right? And you remember that stuff, even though there are much bigger scandals with this government. I mean, the fact that they spent $2 billion of taxpayer money to put beer and wine in convenience stores a year earlier. It's not like they were like, to do it, period. It was to do it a year earlier in time for an early election call. Like, and
2: now
3: people
2: don't even get bourbon.
3: Right? Yeah. And people don't remember that because it feels complicated and there's like steps. But this hits people at a moment when everybody's struggling. You know, they're maybe cutting back on how long they're going on a family vacation this summer, or they're not going as far on a road trip, or they're not flying to Europe and they're staying home, or they're pulling their kids out of one of the weeks of camps they would do, because everybody's kind of feeling the crunch right now. And then to see that your MPPs are living off of either your tax dollars or your donor dollars in a way that you can't afford to, I think really resonates. And I think that's deeply damaging to the premier and his party.
1: Jeff, what do you think the strategy is to get out of this? What are your thoughts here?
2: You just, full disclosure, like, you have to get ahead of this. And individual MPs are going to have to essentially or MPPs are going to have to self-disclose on this.
1: Is that even still possible at this point? I feel like we already know so much about so many of these MPPs.
2: You do, but I think if you don't start doing that, you're going to allow the narrative to be further written by others, right? And this is the number one goal in communications, is to write your own narrative. So for those who may have charged legitimate fees that are now going to be under significant scrutiny, get out there, talk to your constituents, clarify what your expenses are. And to be honest, they should all be calling for the House rules to be changed.
0: No, this is not a matter of the rules being wrong. This is a matter of people taking advantage of and not following the rules. When you've got not just Stan Cho

0: charging thousands of dollars for a hotel room when he already lives in the GTA. You've got Hardeep Grewal charging $30,000 for hotel rooms in Toronto when he lives in Brampton. You've got Nina Tangri, $18,000, $19,000. Charmaine Williams, $16,000. There are dozens of members of Doug Ford's caucus and cabinet that have behaved badly here with taxpayer and donor dollars. David Piccini spent like $100,000 out of his riding association fund. These problems are not a communications problem. Well, you just have to come clean. No. These are problems of honesty. These are problems of integrity.
1: It's a culture problem.
0: Totally agree. And the culture comes from Doug Ford.
2: That's my point. If you can't stand in front of your constituents and rationalize why you've spent these dollars, then it is up to you to hold yourself accountable and make a decision on whether or not you should be representing them.
3: All right, gang. Well, a punchy conversation. Thanks for joining us. It's hot outside. It's summer, and it's hot in here as well. Aaron Morrison is a former communications director for the provincial and federal NDP, now vice president of Texture Communications. Ashley Chen Natty is a liberal strategist, and Jeff Rutledge is a conservative strategist, both at Vantage, and they all make up Metro Morning's political panel. I am Chris Glover. Thanks so much for listening to us on this Friday, and Jill's next with the news.
4: This is CBC News. From CBC Toronto, it is 7:30. Good morning, I'm Jill Dempsey. It is 16 degrees. You can expect a high of 27 today. Jennifer Allen is here.
5: Jill, this Sunday at Triathlon, the Super Tri Toronto will close the eastbound Gardner from the Humber Bridge to the Don Valley Parkway, and northbound DVP will close from the Gardner to Eglinton starting at 2 a.m. until noon.
4: A Trent University biology professor has come up with a way to deal with urban coyotes, but animal lovers will probably not like his advice. In a newly published paper, Dennis Murray recommends that some dangerous coyotes should be euthanized. And the city is not acting soon enough to prevent injuries and deaths caused by coyotes. CBC Toronto's Mike Smee has more.
6: As she walks three dogs through Liberty Village, Alana Karoski keeps a wary eye out. Coyotes have attacked more than 160 Toronto dogs in the past few years, including two dozen this year alone. Even so, she says she's against euthanizing coyotes.
7: As an animal lover, of course, I don't want to see any animals put down.
6: Dennis Murray's paper argues the city is being too patient with nuisance coyotes.
8: So you can, you know, wave the garbage bag at them all you want, but they're not going to be broken of this behavior pattern.
6: His suggestion? Euthanize the worst offenders. Currently, the city grades levels of coyote encounters, from a simple sighting all the way to an actual attack on a human. The city's responses also vary in intensity, from educating the public to euthanization, but that is rare. Murray says he believes the city is taking the easy way out.
8: People don't like the idea of the municipality being responsible for killing coyotes. So it could be that the path of least resistance is to advocate for these non-lethal methods.
6: The city's response? Staff say the city's strategy is also backed by research and will remain in place. Mike Smee, CBC News, Toronto.
4: Firefighters in Richmond Hill called to two fires this morning, reported just a few minutes apart. At about 10 after 2, a vehicle was reported on fire at Bathurst and Regent Street. York Regional Police say a home was evacuated as a precaution as firefighters doused the flames. Then 15 minutes later, a large brush fire was reported at Yonge Street and Elgin Mills Road. No injuries are reported in either incident. The Toronto Police Board met yesterday and heard most crimes in the city went down last year. That includes shootings, homicides, and auto thefts. Hate crimes also declined rapidly, dropping by 47%. Michael Kepma teaches criminology at the University of Ottawa. He says this decrease likely reflects society stabilizing after periods of distress.
9: Hate crime was, of course, way up during the pandemic period, where groups of people were blamed for the pandemic. Hate crimes greatly expanded in the context of the Israeli-Palestinian conflict, which brought people into conflict in our own society and mass protests and so forth. And as these things kind of dissipate in time a little bit, of course, you will get a regression, what we would call a regression to the mean. Things go back to normal.
4: The data shows that people in the Jewish and Black communities were the most frequently targeted in hate crimes. The owner of an Etobicoke bar that's lost its liquor license says he was trying to keep the peace when he bought stolen liquor from encampment residents. The License Appeal Tribunal ruled that the owner of Southside Johnny's Bar and Grill purchased stolen liquor and served it to customers over

0: several months in 2025. The ruling says investigators saw thieves steal bottles from LCBO stores, then walk directly to the bar's back door to deliver them. The owner testified he started buying the stolen goods after suffering thousands of dollars in vandalism, including the slashing of tires. The adjudicator noted police were never called about the harassment. It is 7:34. 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A park in downtown Toronto is expanding. The Dasaguet Park opened in the Portlands last year and was considered the largest new park to open in Toronto in a generation. It features over 40 hectares of paths, cycling trails, playgrounds, and green spaces. As Kirthana Sasitharan reports, this latest expansion opens to the public today.
1: It has a 250-meter stretch of water's edge promenade, or dock wall.
2: That's David O'Hara, the city's manager of park design with Parks and Recreation, speaking about the new 10-acre expansion to Bedasagay Park. The expansion features more programming, an expanded art trail, a canoe cove, and an event lawn. When the park opened last year, it was considered an ambitious ecological restoration project driven by a need to renaturalize the Don River's mouth as a way to control floods and protect a giant mixed-use redevelopment effort in the area. Fred Martin is a senior project manager for the waterfront at the city and is also with the Indigenous Affairs Office.
3: These openings represent previews of this emerging cultural, historical, and communal spaces. So a lot of what you see represented in this park is really speaking, you know, to that concept of what we're learning from the land, how we're working with nature as opposed to against it.
2: Toby Devine with Evergreen Brickworks says expansion of green spaces in urban settings is critical.
4: We need green spaces to make dense housing livable and attractive to people.
2: This weekend, a free shuttle will run between Evergreen Brickworks and the park to allow residents to access both public spaces. Kirthana Sasitharan, CBC News, Toronto.
0: Let's go back to Jennifer Allen.
5: On local streets, Passmore is closed in all directions at Kennedy south of Steeles due to a collision investigation, and TTC is being diverted. Northbound 400 north of Rutherford, the right lane is blocked due to a stall. No delays as you approach, though. Eastbound 401 has delays. We've got a new collision east of the 427 blocking the left lane. It's filling in as you approach the 427 through the 400 in the express and collectors. Eastbound QEW approaching Broad. The two right lanes are blocked due to a stall with volume building from Appleby Line. And this weekend, there'll be service adjustments on GO Transit for the Lakeshore West, Kitchener, and Barrie lines, with GO buses replacing service in some areas. So check your trip before you catch your train. And on Sunday, on Line 2, service will start by 11 a.m. between St. George and Broadview stations, and that's as a result of maintenance. Shuttle buses will run. Back to Jill with your forecast.
0: We're looking at sunshine today. It is 16 at the moment. We expect a high of 27 today with a humidex of 29. A very high UV index. Increasing cloudiness tonight, a low of 18. Tomorrow, cloudy with a 30% chance of showers late in the afternoon and the risk of a thunderstorm with a high of 28. Oh, let's take a look at Sunday as well.
6: Yeah.
0: Sunday, we're looking at a 40% chance of showers, 26 degrees.
6: My goodness, what a great weekend on tap for the end of July here. That's beautiful. Waiting in the wings, we're about to have a conversation with a history maker. A Canadian institution has won a Fields Medal. This is the Nobel Prize of Math, essentially. And we are about to be joined by Jacob Zimmerman. And he picked up this incredible award just yesterday. Not only is he a great mathematician, but he also does improv comedy as well. He's a really fascinating guy. He's going to come on in a second. And so we thought it might be fun to play a little game with all of us, because you are some of the smartest people that I know, guys. And so we have a little math riddle.
0: Not when it comes to that.
7: I dropped math in grade 10.
0: There's a reason why I'm in journalism.
7: Special permission.
6: Scott, no, don't principal. Leave, Scott. No, you stay. But so we have a little math riddle here. It's going to take us back to high school, maybe. I don't know. It'll probably take Jacob back to grade 1, it sounds like, because he's such a genius.
7: Cold sweat started already.
6: Okay, so grab your pens if you want to listen along and play along. We have a math riddle here that we will ask the mathematician in a second. Here is the scenario. Imagine a standard 1 meter wooden ruler. On this ruler, we place 100 ants at random positions. Every ant starts walking at a steady speed of 1 centimeter per second, some heading left, some heading

0: right. Here's the catch. Whenever two ants bump into each other, they instantly bounce off each other and start walking in exactly opposite directions at the same speed. If an ant reaches either end of the ruler, it falls off. So here is the question. No matter where the ants start or which direction they face, what is the absolute maximum time in seconds before the ruler is completely clear of all of the ants?
1: I'm a visual learner.
0: It's quite a visual scenario, right?
2: You know, you wouldn't know that we have to time out our newscasts and our, you know, by the second. And yet I sit here and go, I have no idea.
0: There's AI software for that.
3: I think there's the answer is crickets.
2: Bravo.
0: Anyone care to hazard a guess?
1: I wouldn't even know where to start.
2: 10 seconds.
0: 10 seconds, okay. I can tell you that is not the case.
2: Well, I know that.
3: 100 centimeters.
0: Uh-huh, 100 centimeters.
3: Per second.
0: Ants moving
3: at a second. It's the bumping into each other thing that throws me off, because that's, and they're at any point on it.
0: All right. Well, yes. John continues to scratch his head. I have the answer here. Yes, I'm assuming, sure, I'm hoping Jacob will have the answer for us. Let's see in a second here. But first, John, why don't you tell us what's coming up on World Report?
4: Yes, I will. That I can tell you about.
0: Math isn't your thing, but news certainly is.
4: Well, thank you. Appreciate that. Thank goodness. Let's say things that have challenged students over the years. Student protests in India, of course. They had this massive medical entrance exam that was leaked, and they had 2 million students had to redo it. And they've been taking to the streets to protest that and a number of other things as well. So we'll have the latest on that. The latest as well on wildfires throughout Europe, including Spain and France. Of course, this heading into the busy holiday season. Cap Ferrat in France, effectively entirely evacuated because of the danger. And the Gordie Howe Bridge, technically opens Monday, but there will be a ceremony today and officials will be on hand for that. But it will be sort of a one-sided celebration with the Americans not taking part. So I'll have it to you as well.
0: All right, John, thank you very much. Cheers. And now let's head over to Scott and let's start with the Commonwealth Games, where Canada has a chance at several medals today.
1: Yeah, especially in the pool, Chris. Mm-hmm. The country is expected to reach the podium in both the men's and women's 4x100 freestyle relay. The men are anchored by Josh Liendo, while Kylie Mass will do the same for the women. Mass, already with nine career medals from Commonwealth Games past, says they present a unique opportunity for younger athletes.
5: Getting to represent Canada at any level is exposure and experience to the international side of swimming, and just the challenges and what it takes to be at this level is a whole lot more than just like what happens in the pool. And being able to do that at a Commonwealth Games, where it's like a little bit lower scale than an Olympic Games, is an incredible experience. And I know it's a stepping stone for so many of our Canadians on the team.
1: That is Kylie Mass, who, while growing up in the Windsor area, Chris, was a competitive hockey and soccer player when she wasn't training in her backyard swimming pool. No wonder she went on to get a kinesiology degree at the U of T. Not sure whether she dabbled in this sport, though.
5: Getting to represent Canada.
1: All right, Chris, since you put me to the test mathematically, what is that sport?
0: Oh, I don't know if I heard enough of it. Can we hear more? I hear like pool balls. Is that, are we playing billiards?
1: We are not playing billiards. That is lawn bowls.
0: Oh, okay. Yeah, well, I was kind of right.
1: Yeah, we were on the right path. Balls involved. Canada has one of the best players in the world in the sport. That's Hanover, Ontario's Ryan Bester, who has won medals at three different Commonwealth Games. Unfortunately for Ryan, he got bested yesterday in his opening match by an opponent from India. We are still in the round-robin phase of the lawn bowls tournament, though. CBC has coverage from Glasgow over the next week and a half of the Commonwealth Games, both on the web as well as on TV.
0: Nice. All right. So now let's go to the Blue Jays, where I don't know if it was too late, but they did have some signs of life yesterday.
1: Yeah. And pitcher Shane Bieber, Chris, was their lifeline in a win against Tampa Bay. He allowed just one run over the seven innings that he worked. So Toronto is still in last place in their division with an estimated 9% chance of making the playoffs. But Bieber says he and his teammates are trying to keep the faith.

0: I think we're all fighting each and every day. I think there's definitely some struggles and some frustrations, and this game will test you, no doubt. Especially, you know, we know what this group is capable of, and so there's a lot of frustration, and all we can do is focus on what's in front of us and play each game like it's our last, and go out there and win ball games and let the chips fall where they may.
1: You know you're in trouble, Chris, when you resort to three cliches in a single answer. Toronto begins a series tonight in Boston against an opponent that serves as a template for what the Jays would like to achieve. A month ago, Chris, the Red Sox were in last place in the division, but they've rocketed up the standings on the back of a 15-game winning streak. Ooh. And now they're considered likely to make the postseason.
2: All right, let's finish with some footy.
1: I know. I'm not over the World Cup yet. But I know I'm not alone in that regard, Chris. The numbers suggest as much. This summer's tournament was the most watched edition in Canadian history. Numerous says that nearly 31.5 million people, or 77% of Canada, watched this tournament at some point. The average viewer took in about 15 hours of footy. Aside from the final, the best TV ratings came out of the Canada versus Morocco contest, which reached around 12 million people, making it easily the most watched soccer match with a Canadian participant in history. Pretty cool.
2: Very cool. Do you have the productivity numbers over that time period?
1: Probably not quite so high.
2: I would think maybe not. All right, Scott, thank you so much.
1: You bet.
2: 7:45 here on Metro Morning, and I want to get right to our mathematician who, as I was just saying, has basically won the Nobel Prize of Math, and certainly this was awarded yesterday. It's the first time a Canadian institution has won what is known as the Fields Medal, and Jacob Zimmerman is joining me now. Thank you, sir, for being with me. Professor of Mathematics at the University of Toronto and now a winner of the Fields Medal. Thank you for being here.
3: Thank you for having me. It's a pleasure.
2: And congratulations on your award. How are you feeling?
3: I'm feeling great. You know, I was lucky enough to have a lot of my friends and family come and join me. So it was a big day yesterday. It was a lot of fun. So I'm feeling tired, but excited.
2: Yeah, tired. It was in Philadelphia, correct, that you actually got this and the ceremony itself happened?
3: That's right, yeah.
2: Okay, excellent. And so did you hear, Jacob, my little math riddle that we put on the table?
3: No, I did, but I missed how fast the ants were moving.
2: Okay, so the ants are moving at 1 centimeter per second, and it's a standard 1 meter wooden ruler, 100 ants, and they're all right. Walking. Some are heading left, some are heading right. And whenever the two ants bump into each other, they instantly bounce off each other and start walking in opposite directions at the exact same speed.
3: So it's not exactly fair because I've heard a version of this puzzle
2: before. Okay.
3: But it's a famous puzzle. It's beautiful. So the point is that when the ants meet, instead of thinking that they switch directions, you can just assume they walk right past each other. Because either way, one ant ends up going in this direction. And so the question is basically, how long can it take one ant to go from one end to the other? And the answer is 100 seconds because they're traveling at 1 centimeter a second.
2: Stephen, do we have a sound for a congratulations or a ding, ding, ding? Because yes, you got the answer that stumped everybody here at the table. And very well explained, sir. You have not just a knack for mathematics, but I also have been very impressed with your ability to explain mathematics in a really kind of conversational way, because the way that you just explained it was even better than I had planned to, had it stumped even you. How long did that take for you to not just nail mathematics, but also be so good at explaining it to others?
3: Oh, well, thanks so much. Probably a lot of years. One thing that's sort of nice about the profession is you end up having to teach younger people. It's kind of part of the job instead of just doing research. And so I've gotten a lot of practice explaining mathematics to others. I appreciate your compliments. And I've definitely gotten better over the years.
2: Okay, well, now let's see if you can explain what you actually are being celebrated for. And it was your contribution to recasting Ominimality as a fundamental method of arithmetic and complex algebraic geometry. I have no idea what I just said, sir. Save me, Jacob.
3: Yeah, I mean, math these days is sort of like a tower. It builds on several different layers. So it takes a little bit of time to sort of get to the point where you can have enough terminology just to understand what's going on in a lot of it.

0: essentially, I study, like many people in algebraic geometry, the solutions to algebraic equations. This comes up in physics. It comes up doing problems in computer science, number theory. It comes up sort of all over the place. And the cool thing about math is you have all these connections between subjects that seem to have no connection to each other. And so one tradition that I'm sort of proud to continue is model theory, is this, the study of sort of what's true and what can be true, and sort of different, they're called universes of reality, which is a much fancier name for what they actually are. And turns out you can apply this to studying solutions to polynomial equations. And that's sort of one of the things that's come up in my work with my collaborators. Also, everything that I do is sort of due to the work of many people before me, many people with me. It's a huge tradition to get anything done in math.
1: Mm-hmm. Absolutely. And I know that that's why there's so many people that are cheering you on right now in Toronto's mathematics community, certainly because of all the support that you've received to even get to this point. And it's nice to hear how often you're talking about your colleagues who you're working with as well. I think, though, for a lot of us here in the city who just heard you talking and heard me talking about this math, it's kind of hurting our head, perhaps, and maybe taking us back to math classes as kids that we certainly would like to forget, I think, some of us anyways. But you've kind of always been into math, and I was reading with interest this first math puzzle that you received as a little kid from a family member about a broken toaster toasting three slices of bread. Can you explain that one and how it kind of sparked this entire intrigue in math for you?
0: Yeah, my grandpa gave me this puzzle where you have a toaster and it can toast two slices of bread at a time, like most toasters, but it's broken, so it only toasts the left side of each piece of bread. And you want to, in the morning, toast three pieces of bread on both sides of both pieces. And the question is, how many times do you have to use the toaster? And I actually didn't solve this puzzle when I first got it.
1: Oh.
0: I thought the answer was four. I would put in two pieces in, then I flip them, and then I put the third piece in alone and flip that. But if you're a little bit more clever about it, you can do it in three, just sort of switching which pieces go in. And that's really all math is puzzles. It's sort of puzzles taken to the extreme. And from that point of view, I think it's really fun. I think everybody who gets exposed to math from that perspective ends up pretty liking it. Unfortunately, in our education system, we often associate math with being yelled at when we get the wrong answer. And if that's your memory of math class, then there's a good chance you're not going to like it very much. So.
1: I found for me, it was always my teacher would look at me and say, I don't know how you got the right answer here because you didn't really do any of the work. It seemed like a guess, sir. I'm not really sure. But it's funny because also you took this challenge of maybe getting it wrong the first time and then you figured it out and you had it be a part of your lifelong mission here, both in a professional sense, but also in a recreational sense as well. And I love the fact that you do something called contest math and research math there at the University of Toronto. Can you explain to us the difference between contest math and research math?
0: Totally. So contest math is essentially, there's a series of contests, a whole ecosystem, mostly for high school students and students in elementary school and middle school, where you get a certain number of problems. And over a few hours, you sort of write up as many as you can. They start out at the multiple choice level and they go up to writing sort of full mathematical proofs. And I really enjoyed it. I got into it a lot in high school. I think a lot of mathematicians got their start this way, not everybody, but a lot of people. And it has a real air of fun about it. It really is. You get some puzzles and you think about them for as long as you can. And I think it teaches some really, not me at least, some really important skills of staying tenacious and not giving up. Because you often have the experience of getting a problem and you have an hour to think about it and you're usually very stuck at the beginning. And the trick is just to keep working at it till you don't get stuck anymore. Now, research math that I do now takes much longer. Usually projects last months or years. Some of them take decades. But the same principles apply of sort of sticking with it and not being scared to just be confused and stuck all the time.
1: That's so cool. All right. Well, and it's not just math that you're great at. I know that you also have a real interest in improv comedy, and I saw some of your sketches there. What is it that you like about performing on stage and doing improv?
0: I love how in the moment improv is. Improv is all about empathy and presence and listening.

0: It's very fast-paced a lot of the time. You have to really be present and listen to your collaborators. It's very collaborative. And I originally started doing it because it's such a change from math, which is so slow, and every little piece has to be exactly right. Whereas in improv, it's more important to stay in the moment and then make sense of what you say later. So that's a cool contrast. There's a huge improv community in Toronto that I'm very proud and sort of happy to be a part of.
1: I love it. And I guess it also kind of speaks to the math equations that you're trying to solve. You almost have to improv with them in some ways as you're trying to figure out a new solution. Jacob, it's been really
0: That's
1: fun
0: right.
1: to talk to you. Congratulations again. I know that you already had a bit of partying going down yesterday. I'm sure you're going to have an excellent weekend as well. But thank you for coming on the program and sharing your excitement with us, your math with us, and congratulations again.
0: Thank you so much. It's been a pleasure.
1: And Jacob is a professor of mathematics at the University of Toronto and the first Canada-based winner of a Fields Medal, the top honor internationally in mathematics. And at 7:55, I'm Chris Glover. You're listening to Metro Morning, and we're going to lean into summer again at this time with a summer song request today from Linda. Linda wrote in to us to say, "I had a summer romance back in the late 60s with a fellow who said I had the biggest brown eyes he'd ever seen. And I do," she says. I bet you're probably thinking you know what she is about to ask for. Here is Van Morrison with Brown Eyed Girl.

0: collision on the eastbound 401 east of the 427, which has just been cleared away. A few more hot spots is the westbound 401 at the ramp to southbound 427. The right lane is blocked due to a stall. Northbound 400, a stall north of Rutherford has just been cleared. Over to the eastbound QEW approaching Bronte, you'll find the two right lanes blocked due to a stall with volume building approaching Walker's Line. Here's Jill with your news headlines.
1: Well, we're looking at a study this morning about

0: urban wildlife, in particular coyotes. This particular study by Trent University biology professors suggests that some dangerous coyotes should be euthanized. More on that coming up at 8:30. The sun is shining. It is 16 degrees. You can expect a high of 27 today with a very high UV index.
1: We're going to take you on a trip to the new Bedasigay Park when we return on Metro Morning. It's just recently opened, and now we're getting 10 acres of more of it opening officially today. This morning, we're going to send our reporter.
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2: 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The CBC News is next. Coming up in half an hour, it's The Current.
5: I'm Rebecca Zanbergen. Canada's cities are filled with rivers and lakes, but often people are hesitant to swim in them, worried about how clean the water is or a lack of infrastructure. The push to reclaim swim spots in the city coming up on The Current.
6: This is... This is World Report. Pardon me. Good morning. I'm John Northcott. The U.S. has imposed new tariffs on more than 60 of its trading partners. That includes Canada. The tariffs of between 10 and 12.5% are based on the Trump administration's claim that its economic partners have failed to tackle forced labor. The CBC's Marina von Stackelberg joins me from Ottawa. Marina, what's been the reaction from Canadian officials?
7: Well, Canada's minister responsible for Canada-U.S. trade, Dominic LeBlanc, says the latest tariff is not unexpected since the Americans signaled they would find a way to replace their Section 122 tariffs that were set to expire today. In a statement, LeBlanc says Canada has one of the most robust frameworks to deal with forced labor. He points out while most countries are being hit with a 12.5% tariff rate, Canada is part of a small number of countries being tariffed at a lower rate of 10%. And there are exemptions for many Canadian goods, including those that comply with the CUSMA trade agreement. LeBlanc says Canada will continue to engage constructively with the U.S. on this and other outstanding issues over the coming weeks.
6: Well, Marina, what are we watching for next?
7: Well, speaking of coming weeks, Canada now has less than four of them to stop the U.S. from hitting this country with 50% tariffs. The Prime Minister and the U.S. President have agreed to intensify talks. Alberta Premier Danielle Smith, speaking yesterday on Power and Politics, says her sense is things are different this time because this latest tariff threat is hitting way more Canadian goods.
8: You know, it's a lot more painful, I think. Right. I mean, I suppose he could have had it come into effect immediately. The fact that he didn't suggests to me that he wants to force us to the table. And if you look at what was being talked about last year, selling substantially more oil to the United States, having a uranium deal, selling critical minerals. Those are the kind of things that I think if we can put those on the table, we might end up getting to a very productive trade agreement.
7: And you know, John, the premiers do have different ideas on how Canada should negotiate. Smith says Canada should make this a case for the U.S. that this is a win-win. She says she doesn't think it's a good idea to go into a negotiation promising to punch someone in the nose.
6: CBC's Marina von Stackelberg in Ottawa. Thanks, Marina.
7: You're welcome.
6: The governments of Canada and Ecuador are signing a free trade deal in Ottawa today. A spokesperson for the International Trade Minister says a signing ceremony is taking place, but there are no public events scheduled. Several Canadian organizations have pushed back against free trade talks with Ecuador and warned that a deal will threaten the environment and worsen a human rights crisis. The deal will see Ecuador effectively remove tariffs from all Canadian imports. After months of political drama, the Gordie Howe International Bridge is set to open. Dignitaries will be attending the official ceremony today. The bridge is being viewed as a major milestone in Canada-U.S. trade. But as the CBC's Nisha Patel tells us, today's celebration will not be a joint one.
9: When there's lots of excitement on both sides of the border.
10: Windsor Mayor Drew Dilkin says it's been a long time coming. The Gordie Howe Bridge that will connect his Ontario city to Detroit, Michigan, is about to open after more than 7 years of construction that cost $6.4 billion. Canadian officials will celebrate the occasion today, though escalating trade tensions prompted them to back out of a joint ribbon cutting with Americans.
9: We're caught in this little...

0: this dramatic event with President Trump, but this bridge is going to serve the needs of our two countries for many, many generations to come.
1: The project has been plagued by opposition from the billionaire owners of the competing Ambassador Bridge, as well as demands by Donald Trump to renegotiate the original deal. Canada, which funded the bridge alone, has now inked a separate agreement to share with the U.S. net revenues from tolls after operating costs for the first 15 years. President of the Canadian Trucking Alliance, Stephen Laskowski, says it's worth it.
2: It's a beacon for investment. It's a beacon for more efficiency.
1: Billions of dollars in goods pass back and forth over the Ontario-Michigan border every year. The new crossing opens to commercial traffic on Monday and will cut wait times for truckers, saving businesses time and money.
2: You're reducing your cost. You're becoming more productive, which allows you to reinvest into your fleets.
1: A much-needed boost for Canadian companies as they navigate an uncertain economy. Nisha Patel, CBC News, Toronto.
3: Government ministers in India say they'll meet with the leaders of a massive student protest today. The meeting comes after an educator, Sonam Wanchuk, ended his 26-day hunger strike.
4: Vibhinn rajneetik dalon ke lagbhag 65
3: Wanchuk agreed to end his fast after the ruling party assured him that the concerns of the protesting students will be addressed in Parliament. The protests were triggered after a medical entrance exam paper leaked. Roughly 2 million students were forced to retake the exam. Abhijit Dipka is one of the student leaders of the movement, and he insists that despite the talks, India's education minister must go.
5: So there is only one solution to this. Dharmendra Pradhan must resign.
3: The two sides held a preliminary round of talks on Monday. The government has agreed to consider the demands from protesters for education reform. Dipka says in the meantime, the protests will continue. Oil prices back up, driven by the growing conflict in the Middle East. Brent crude hit $100 U.S. a barrel yesterday, all of which has the industry projecting significant profits. But as David Thurton reports, environmental groups are raising questions about Ottawa's ongoing support and subsidies.
6: In particular, we're seeing a very worrying pattern with this government.
7: Nicole Dusick is with the Institute for Sustainable Development. She says she's been watching as the Carney government rolls back another climate policy. She says the government is giving companies money through the carbon capture tax credit to help them pump out hard-to-reach oil.
6: In our view, this is clearly a subsidy and a subsidy that should be phased out.
7: In 2023, the Trudeau government vowed to end what it called inefficient fossil fuel subsidies. One group has been keeping tabs on how much money still flows from government coffers to the oil and gas companies. Environmental Defense's Julia Levin estimates $10 billion were spent last year. Halfway through 2026, she says that figure stands at $4 billion.
8: The government continues to put a huge amount of public money, of our money, into projects that are fueling the climate crisis.
7: In a statement, a spokesperson for Canada's finance minister suggests the Carney government remains committed to phasing out inefficient fossil fuel subsidies, noting Canada is the lone country in the world to release a rigorous analytical guide. The statement did not address ongoing public funding allocated to major energy firms, which have posted strong profits. David Thornton, CBC News, Ottawa.
3: Firefighters rushed to put out the flames of a wildfire burning just west of Spain's capital, Madrid. The government has now declared a state of emergency. More than 10,000 people have been forced to leave as fires burn through several villages in the country's central region. Wildfires also burning through parts of France and Italy. France has ordered the total evacuation of the Cap Ferrat Peninsula, a major tourist destination. France, or rather Paris, is also seeking emergency assistance from the European Union. Today marks 1 month since twin earthquakes rocked Venezuela. The tremors left tens of thousands of people dead, injured, or missing. Hundreds of homes and buildings were destroyed, and as Jorge Barrera reports, Venezuela now faces the task of rebuilding its infrastructure and its democracy at the same time.
9: It's a miracle we are alive, says Ingrid Ochoa, showing the wrecked and warped interior of her apartment in a four-story building in the coastal state of La Guaira, Venezuela, where she lived with her husband, son, brother, and niece. She says they now sleep in a tent along a street and doesn't know what her future holds. The trajectory of Venezuela's future has twice been

0: been dramatically altered in 6 months, first with the U.S. operation to snatch former President Nicolas Maduro, and now by the earthquake, says Luis Angarita, political scientist with Venezuela's Central University. The country needs to physically rebuild from a calamity that caused over $19 billion in damage and reconstruct its democracy at the same time, he says. That's the outstanding task, he says, to give citizens the ability to not only deal with this situation, but also build the country's future prosperity.
1: The U.S. has essentially assumed the status of the imperial power with a protectorate.
0: Former U.S. Ambassador Charles Shapiro says the U.S. will try to shape Venezuela's future.
1: And Venezuela needs to be reconstructed. And if there's a country that needs nation building, I find it unlikely that anybody else is going to get involved in Venezuela except the United States.
0: But for Venezuelans like Ingrid Ochoa,
2: sobreviviendo.
0: Life right now is about survival. Jorge Barrera, CBC News, Mexico City.
3: And that's the latest national and international news from World Report. 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
4: Hey, it's Chris Glover. You're listening to Metro Morning on a Friday in July. Isn't that fantastic? It's 19 degrees already. We're heading to a high of 27 degrees under full-on sunshine today. And Jennifer Allen is here. Jennifer, is the commute as good as the weather?
5: Well, yes and no. It's Friday, so it's lighter than usual, but we do have some hot spots on local streets. Humber Line is closed at Finch, rather. This is east of the 427 due to a police investigation. And Passmore is closed always at Kennedy, south of Steeles, due to a collision investigation. Westbound 401 at the ramp to southbound 427, the right lane is blocked due to a stall. We had a collision eastbound on the 401 east of the 427, which has been cleared. An eastbound QEW approaching Bronte, the two right lanes are blocked due to a stalled vehicle with volume building as you approach Walker's Line. Here's Jill Dempsey.
6: Well, we're looking at a few things this morning. First of all, a Trent University biology professor is suggesting that when it comes to coyotes in the city, that perhaps the city needs to look at a way to prevent injuries and deaths caused by the coyotes by looking at euthanizing them. We'll look at that suggestion this morning. We were also at the Toronto Police Board meeting yesterday, where they learned that most crimes in the city went down last year. Mm-hmm. Those stories coming up at 8:30.
4: All right. Thank you, Jill. More than 7 years of construction and $6.4 billion. That is how long and how much it's taken to get the Gordie Howe Bridge up and running. And today, it's officially opening at last in the midst of delays, tariffs, and a strained relationship with our U.S. neighbors. But the ribbon-cutting ceremony will not be the big celebration that many had hoped for on this upcoming Monday. Greg Layson is the digital editor for Automotive News Canada. We've reached him in Windsor. Greg, thanks for coming on the program and being our eyes and ears on this project, as you have been for months, I suppose.
7: Yeah, no problem. Anytime.
4: So, Greg, we thought we'd be having you on for this big ribbon cutting, which was scheduled for July 27th, which is, of course, Monday. And here we are on Friday, and Canada's doing a bit of a muted celebration on our side of the border by ourselves. Talk to us about what's going on today and why.
7: Well, a quiet, muted celebration, if you will, opening a bridge that's been under construction for about 8 years. Going back even further, the idea of this is decades old. And today is the fruition of the final product. This is what we've been striving toward, is opening this bridge, connecting Ontario with Michigan in a more seamless fashion. Yes, it cost us $6.4 billion, but it is good for the economy. Why are the Americans not there? Because we simply can't get along at this point with the Trump administration, or vice versa, however you want to look at it. But Canada should be excited by this. Both economies should be excited by this. It is reason to celebrate, whether it's muted or mutually agreed upon in a giant performance. Any way you slice it, it is a huge day to get this thing open. It has been top of mind in both communities, in Windsor and Detroit, and in both economies on both sides of the border.
4: The mayor of Windsor, Drew Dilkins, said yesterday that the opening ceremony is, quote, a bit underwhelming. What do you think in terms of the vibe down there?
7: Yeah, I would say a few things. Look,

0: there are people in across this country who are either boycotting to the most extreme sense in terms of the United States based on Donald Trump's actions. There are those who seem offended. There are those who are excited for this to be open. I think it is underwhelming. I think this should have been a celebration. I think people expected it to be a celebration. Look, when this deal was signed, it was Prime Minister Stephen Harper and U.S. President Barack Obama, and it was a production on the riverfront, down on the shores of the Detroit River. It was huge news at that time. Both governing parties, both elected officials, both leaders of both countries got along. There are photographs of the handshakes. Everyone agreed that it should be named after Gordie Howe, hockey legend in both Canada and Detroit. And now here we are, where we are bickering over tolls and repayments. And honestly, this is a deal that has been rewritten to some extent. So there are people who are upset by that. Taxpayers should be, because we were supposed to recoup all of the money and pay for this. So there's a lot of strife and tension between both sides in terms of this politically. I think on the ground with the people in Windsor and Detroit, this opens new, faster avenues to tourism, to industry, to the transportation of goods and services, not just between Ontario and Michigan, but Canada, the United States, and all the way down to Mexico.
1: In case anyone missed it, explain why this secondary bridge is so important to have there in Windsor.
0: So the original bridge, the Ambassador Bridge, which is now more than 100 years old, is privately owned. It's expensive. It's incredibly congested. Getting to that bridge from Canada, so if you're traveling, say, from Oshawa and you're bringing GMC trucks down, you are facing about nine stoplights in about a 6 kilometer span. We saw the bridge blockade in 2020. And that cost the auto industry alone $1 billion. So imagine what that cost the economy. There is no redundancy for any emergency. So one, that allows us to have another avenue into the United States to move goods and services should anything happen at the Ambassador Bridge. Two, it is more economically friendly to the industry. It is more efficient. It is cheaper to cross. I am told that all lanes will be open at almost all times. That's not necessarily the case at the Ambassador Bridge. They have about 10 booths coming into Canada. Sometimes only three are open. So all of this helps move goods and services across the border more efficiently, more cheaply, and more seamlessly. So it is huge.
1: Okay, now I want to talk a little bit more about the actual deal going on between Canada and the US over the opening here, because this is what has really delayed it. And we initially had seen the deal. And then yesterday, there was some clarification that we were reporting on the National last night with JP Tasker talking about how there's actually less money coming to Canada than the Canadian officials were originally talking about when they saw the fine print of the deal. Can you walk us through that part of the story?
0: Yeah, I mean, originally, Canada was supposed to collect all tolls and revenue from the bridge and use that money to pay off the $6.4 billion it cost us to build the bridge, because Canada paid for everything in terms of this bridge. Part of the deal was the Americans would agree to a new crossing, couldn't afford it at the time, whether that's the state of Michigan or the United States in general. Canada paid the entire bill. And then we were supposed to be reimbursed through tolls. And once that was paid off, then we would split the revenue fairly equally, 50-50 with the state of Michigan. Donald Trump didn't like that deal, renegotiated it. And originally, Mark Carney said that it was only going to be 50% of the profits, not the revenue. And now things have changed with the details of this deal coming out, and that, in fact, it is net revenue that is going to be shared, according to a bunch of sources, whether it's CBC or Reuters. Everyone's reporting that that is different. And that means it will take us longer to pay off the bridge. It is also, in the eyes of many, a concession to Donald Trump. And what we have seen in the past is we have conceded to Donald Trump. We rolled back tariffs last year and he implemented more tariffs. We made this deal on the bridge and he implemented more tariffs. So there is the argument out there that why continue to give in on anything if he's going to continue to punish us with tariffs on everything? And so no matter how you look at this new deal, it is different than what was originally agreed to, and it costs Canadians money in some way. It is not paying off the bridge as quickly as originally planned.
1: Okay. And you still are firm, though, in the sense.

0: economically. Remember, we're not just talking goods moving across here. We're talking tourism. So just from a local standpoint, this means it's easier for Americans to visit places like Point Pelee National Park, Pelee Island, Essex County's wine country. It makes it easier for Canadians to visit numerous American cities, from Detroit to Cleveland to Chicago to St. Louis, which is about 8 hours away. These are all road trips and weekend trips and week-long trips that both sides of the border will make. I think economically it makes sense. It's cheaper for truckers because the tolls on the Ambassador Bridge are much higher than what is going to be implemented at the Gordie Howe Bridge. So it saves businesses money. It saves trucking companies money. There are a lot of positives in this bridge. It needs to be open from a tourism and industry and economy standpoint. But yeah, we're going to take longer to pay it off. Now, I will say this. It was going to take longer than my lifetime to pay it off in the first place. So I won't be around when the bill is finally paid. Most of us won't. We won't ever see that end. So does this 15-year window matter? And does it get torn up if there's a new president in 2.5 years or new House and Senate in the United States in November? Who knows?
1: Well, we'll have to wait and see on that one. Greg, thank you so much for joining us.
0: Anytime.
1: Greg Lason is the digital editor for Automotive News Canada. Now let's get to Jennifer and an update on your commute.
2: Well, we have a couple of problems on local streets. We've got a shutdown of Humber Line east of the 427 at Finch. That's as a result of a police investigation. And Passmore remains shut down at Kennedy south of Steeles in all directions due to a collision, which is diverting TTC. Westbound on the 401, a stall at the ramp to southbound 427 has cleared. But there may be a problem west of the 427 in the collectors. I'm seeing quite the slowdown from the 427 to west of it. Eastbound QEW approaching Bronte. The two right lanes are blocked due to a stall. It's making things slow approaching Walker's Line towards Bronte, and then there's some volume through Cawthra.
1: It's only been a year since Bedassigay Park opened in the Portlands, and it's already getting bigger. Already a massive 40-acre space to run, hike, fish. Well, even zip line, apparently. Now there's another 10 acres that are opening up right beside where the new mouth of the Don opens into the harbor. Hayden Waters got a sneak peek before opening.
3: Hi, I'm Chris Glashek. I'm the Chief Planning and Design Officer at Waterfront Toronto.
4: Okay, and you're now just, I guess, a few hours away from opening. What has the rush been like getting ready to get this second part of the park open?
3: There's just always a lot to do right at the end. So all around us, we see people sweeping up little piles of dirt, using the machines to clean the pathways. It's kind of like when you're having people over for a dinner party at your house, you clean all of the things. So that's mostly what we're doing now. Most of the construction work is finished. So it's tidying it up so that it's ready to welcome large numbers of Torontonians.
4: Where have you taken us to now?
3: We are standing at the base of the Atlas Crane, which is one of the heritage properties that was preserved. This is very typical of the industrial cranes that used to dot all of the harbors in the Great Lakes. This is the last remaining one, and we've preserved it. It's not functional anymore, but it gives you a sense of the scale and power of these industrial pieces of equipment that would have been all over this port area 100 or 50 years ago. I think it's a great orientation point because you can see it from almost anywhere in the park. You kind of know where it is. It's a bit of an icon. So we're on one of the two cobble beaches that can be used for launching watercraft. And then Canoe Cove, of course, is a great sheltered body of water, again, completely created as part of this project. That was all solid land. We excavated it away to leave the islands. The vegetation's grown so much they look like they've been here for 100 years. They're only a few years old. The city plans to have an outfitter here next summer where you could rent a canoe or a kayak. They want to run programs, educational programs, to teach people how to paddle. And because it's off of the main river channel, it's quite calm water, so it's sort of perfect for learning.
4: How has the Don quality, how have you noticed changes to like the water itself or to the Don itself?
3: So the mouth of the Don now is vastly improved over how it used to be when it was just in the Keating Channel, which is the concrete culvert that it had been diverted into 100 years ago. We've seen all sorts of new fish species now that haven't been seen in the harbor in almost 100 years. There's smallmouth bass, there's pumpkin seed, there's bluegill, and there's the crane. He's just hanging out on his log. Look at that. There's no question that what we've done here has dramatically improved the quality of the mouth of the Don. That said, the Don itself does run through a very long

0: large urban watershed, and that water quality is still not perfect. The Don is not really clean enough to swim in. We hope that, you know, in the long term, the Don can be fully cleaned up, but we have definitely improved this section and made it kind of a spectacular thing, but don't swim in it.
1: Okay, thank you. Good warning there.
0: So we're now on the main Water's Edge promenade. This used to be a pathway for industrial vehicles to come and go to service the old warehouse that used to be here. MT-35 was what it was called. It was a giant brick warehouse with huge loading doors so ships could tie up right here at the wall, unload onto here, and then things could be trucked right across and stored in the building. That building burned down, but we did actually save some of it. So the foundations are visible in the grass behind us, and then there are also these very tall white towers which mark where the structural columns were for MT-35, and they were painted white. They've been turned into light features.
2: My name is Chloe Catan. I'm the executive director of the Lassonde Art Trail Foundation. And the Lassonde Art Trail is a series of interconnected locations across the entire park system, so the 60-acre park system in Dusky Park. And we commission art that relates or responds to this incredible environment. We are standing along the incredible promenade, and we are looking at Lisa Hermer's artwork. She's an artist from Guelph, and she has created a beautiful artwork that speaks. It's an ode to the site. It's a poem, and it's built in stacks as if it were kind of a glacier or a mountain, and so like the site itself. The lines are stacked on top of each other so people can read it and really think about the site and look towards, you know, the skyline and the harbor. The art is really, really integrated into the park. It's not something that's an afterthought. It is part of the park system.
3: We all get open and listen shirts.
0: So we're about to walk up what's called a rock scramble. So they've recreated almost the feeling of a natural stone slide, as if the stones kind of are naturally forming down a slope, but they're done in a way that you can walk on them.
1: Okay, and there's many paths to choose from, so where do we go exactly?
0: That's a really good question. It's like a little maze. Should we take this as our route to the promenade? Maybe we go that way? Let's go this way.
1: All right.
0: We won't go where the guy's sawing off. There you are.
1: Lovely.
0: And now we have the view. So we've come up to the promontory, which is the high point of the park, which gives you a nice vantage point looking down at the whole skyline of the city. You can see almost to Hamilton in the distance.
1: Constructing this part of the park, how do you build a point in the park like this?
0: So there is actually a beautiful stone retaining wall that we kind of moved past a bit on our way up here. And it's actually built in the kind of strata that you would find geologically. So at the bottom, there are the very red stones that tend to be the lower level stones. Then there are some gray stones. Then there are some chocolate colored stones. And then you get up to the lightest color stones. And if you did a coring sample through Bob Cajun, you would find very comparable strata. So they've built it up in those layers. And you feel them when you walk up the scramble too, because the rocks change as if you are carving your way through a mountainside almost.
1: I'm wondering, as you've opened the first part of the park and you're opening this part of the park, has anything surprised you or caught you off guard by how people have taken to this park?
0: I mean, I think what's made me so happy is just how many people are using it. People are really seeking it out. It is far more populated than I necessarily even expected it to be. And what's so great is there are so many layers to it. You can stand in one place and look across, and you can see people walking on a water's edge path. You can see people beyond that sitting on the grass. You can see people beyond that on picnic tables. And it creates this whole layered experience where you feel like you're in this huge environment that's being used in all these different ways by different people.
4: Thanks, Hayden, for bringing the excitement from the newly expanded Bedassigay Park, officially opening this morning. Now, as we round out the week, here's new music from Shania Twain dropping her new album. Here is Dirty Rosie.

0: This is CBC News. From CBC Toronto, it is 8:30. Good morning, I'm Jill Dempsey. It's sunny and 19 degrees. You can expect a high today of 27. Here's Jennifer Allen.
1: Jill, the eastbound Gardner and northbound Don Valley Parkway will be closed on Sunday from the Humber Bridge basically to Eglinton for the Super Tri Toronto Triathlon starting at 2 a.m. until noon.
0: We have breaking news this hour. There's been a fatal shooting in North Etobicoke. Toronto police say they were called to the Humberwood Boulevard and Rexdale Boulevard area just before 7:30. They discovered a female with a gunshot wound. She was pronounced dead at the scene. The homicide squad has taken over this investigation. No suspect description has been released. We'll bring you more details as they become available. The Toronto Police Board got a look at new statistics. Crime in the city went down last year. Nama Weingarten breaks down the numbers.
2: Data helps guide our efforts.
3: Toronto Police Chief Myron Demkew telling the Toronto Police Board that crime has gone down last year. Data shows homicides decreased by 47%, and so did hate crimes. Overall, shootings and firearm discharges were down 43%. Auto thefts went down 24%, and robberies down 22%. And Demkew says this year isn't looking bad either.
2: In 2026, we've seen decreases in shootings, homicides, and in other areas.
3: What did rise last year is theft over $5,000, up 5%. But this overall decrease in crime last year isn't unique to Toronto. It dropped in most places across the country. Michael Kempa, who teaches criminology at the University of Ottawa, says the drop in crimes makes sense after an overall rise we saw post-pandemic.
4: It's basically society getting back to normal.
3: Still, a survey from last year shows the majority of people in the GTA worry about rising crime. And data shows the overall crime severity index, which measures both the number of crimes compared to population and their relative severity, did go up in the past decade. Nama Weingarten, CBC News, Toronto.
0: A Trent University biology professor has published a research paper that is bound to ruffle some feathers amongst animal lovers. Dennis Murray argues that cities, including Toronto, are being too patient with coyotes. He says coexistence policies are fine to a point. But cities need to be more willing to use lethal solutions if a coyote is repeatedly threatening pets and people.
5: There are limits to what's tolerable in urban environments in terms of wildlife behavior. And we need to recognize that there are places where we cannot tolerate animals that are picking off dogs multiple times a week or attacking kids that are running around in a park.
0: City of Toronto staff told CBC Toronto the current coyote strategy is also based on research and will remain in place. It is 8:33. You're listening to Metro Morning on CBC Radio 1. One of Toronto's newest green spaces, Bedazzaguay Park, is expanding. The western portion of the park opens today. Clara Pasica is there for opening ceremonies this morning. Clara.
6: Jill, a sacred ceremonial fire lighting and water ceremony is just getting underway here in this sprawling urban park. A new western section of the park opens today, featuring a canoe cove, an expanded art trail, water's edge, and an event lawn. This park, opened just last year, has already received a lot of accolades, credited as one of Canada's most ambitious ecological restoration projects, envisioned as a way to renaturalize the Don River's mouth to try and control floods. Erica Nicholas is the executive director of Park People, which promotes city parks across the country.
7: We need outdoor space and we need access to nature, and it's a key issue for quality of life. So as we build dense housing communities, the parks and public spaces that surround the actual housing make it really critical whether or not those neighborhoods feel like somewhere where you really want to live.
6: Another 5 acres is being added at the northwest corner of this park as it meets the Keating Channel. It's expected to open by 2029. This park recently became accessible to visitors through an east-west ferry service. We're expecting some special visitors, including the mayor, to disembark from vessels and come say a few words here at the park later this morning. Jill.

0: Clara, thank you. The CBC's Clara Pasika. A newly refurbished roller coaster is open at Canada's Wonderland. Ian Curran has that story.
1: Known for headaches and neck pain, the Daredeviler roller coaster is making a comeback after a major overhaul. Ricky Bega was first in line after waiting hours to ride the revamped coaster. It hasn't been refurbished since the 1990s, and he found the previous version uncomfortable.
2: It was pretty rough, and I would say, like, I'm not a big fan of over-the-shoulder restraints.
1: But as a longtime fan of the park, he's optimistic about the changes he was going to see.
2: I'm glad to see what this new ride, basically new ride, has to offer.
1: One of the updates are ride cars with a new restraint system. Park construction director Pete Switzer says it also lets riders feel more free.
3: The restraining portion is down on your lap rather than on your chest. It eliminates that opportunity, I suppose.
1: Tyler Knapp was one of the first riders on these new cars. After three trips, he says the Daredeviler was a much smoother experience.
4: There's no possibility that you can, like, hit your ears or anything.
1: And the overhaul extends beyond the ride itself. Other refurbishments include a new theme, colors, and lift system that amusement park goers can experience. Ian Curran, CBC News, Toronto.
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5: Eastbound QEW slows past Guelph Line through to a stall approaching Bronte, blocking the two right lanes, and then it's busy from Cawthra towards Dixie. And for the TTC on Sunday, service will start by 11 a.m. on Line 2 between St. George and Broadview stations. Shuttle buses will run. Back to Jill with your forecast.
0: Sunny 19, we expect a high of 27 degrees today.
6: As we play out Shania Twain and Dirty Rosie, here is the thank yous that I want to put out this week for the team that put together Metro Morning. Paulina Abad, Kiara Greco, Elise Kiefer, Kiana McDonald, Finley Matheson are our producers. Susan McReynolds and Stephen Russell are our studio crew. And Hayden Waters, you heard our great reporter out there at Madasigay Park. Thanks, Hayden. Thanks also to Jennifer and Jill. It's been a really great week.
0: Yes, thank you.
6: I'd also like to thank our senior producer, Brendan Ross, and our executive producer, Maribel Tarouk. And I am Chris Glover, so happy to be with you. Have a great weekend, everyone. And I'm off on Monday and Tuesday, but I'll be back at the end of next week.

0: lot of people don't associate beaches with Toronto. They kind of just associate with lakeshore and just like concrete jungle and all that stuff. But they don't realize like how nice the beaches actually are.
1: There are usually two camps of people, those who will swim and frolic at a city beach without a care in the world, and those who say not a chance and suggest the water is just too polluted. But as climate change warms us all and cities have worked to clean up their water, swimmable cities are kind of a thing now. In a moment, how two cities in Canada are turning the tide on public perception. And speaking of splashing around in lakes and streams, summer camps aren't just for kids anymore. Coming up, why adults are signing up for mess halls and tie-dye shirts. Also this morning.
2: We are suffering. The youth is suffering. The students are suffering. The people of India are suffering right now. Education is the basic right.
1: A student-led protest in India has the government on its heels. We'll learn more about the Cockroach Janta Party. What began as an online joke has turned into the biggest anti-government protest movement that country has seen in years. In 30 minutes, how students have become Prime Minister Narendra Modi's most pressing problem. And in an hour, we continue with the latest season of the CBC podcast, Someone Knows Something, which investigates the disappearance of a Canadian expat in Costa Rica. But we begin in our Speedos and swimming trunks to find out how cities are making a splash. Good morning, I'm Rebecca Zanbergen, sitting in for Matt Galloway, and this is The Current.

0: feel like a lot of people thought it was dirty when I was growing up, and a lot of people didn't really want to go in it. But I never really cared when I was little. I loved being in the water.
1: For a long time, Lake Ontario, at least the parts connected to Toronto, had a bit of a reputation. It was dirty and smelly and not the kind of place that you'd want to spend a sunny summer day. But that has changed significantly over the years. The city of Toronto has invested a lot to clean up the beaches, and now they are a beloved destination for tourists.

0: and Torontonians alike.
1: And like just relaxing, listening to the sound of the water, I think it's great that we have this one so close.
2: It's easy to forget that we are a stone's throw away from such beautiful places where you can lie on the beach, you can swim, you can hike.
3: It's a 40-minute subway ride and a very quick walk, but it's so easy to get here. It's like a no-brainer to come here.
0: As temperatures rise thanks to climate change, people are looking for more ways to cool off in the summer. And natural bodies of water in urban centers could be an easy solution. I'm joined now by two people trying to make their city waterways more accessible. Neil Eggsgard is the president of the Alberta River Surfing Association and Surf Anywhere. He's part of a potential redevelopment plan around Calgary's Bow River. And Larissa Holman is the director of science and policy with Ottawa Riverkeepers, an independent nonprofit organization, and she is with me in our Ottawa studio. Good morning to you both.
4: Good morning.
5: Good morning.
0: Neil, I'm going to start with you because, and I have to start with this question, what exactly is river surfing?
5: River surfing is surfing like you see in the ocean, but on a standing wave. So you have waves that form in a river, and the waves don't move down the river, and you balance out the surfboard going down the wave with the water pushing you downstream. And it can happen anywhere.
0: Yeah, and people are already doing that in Calgary, right?
5: They are, yep, in Calgary and in the mountains in Kananaskis at a wave we built.
0: Okay, but I understand you are looking to redevelop the Bow River. Tell us a little bit about what's on the books so far.
5: Yeah, there is a big opportunity in Calgary and a lot of river cities where you can take an area of unused waterfront and turn it into this big cultural area, economic area, and environmental benefit for the city. So what we're doing is there's a gravel bar that formed in the middle of the city that got larger during a flood. We had these really large floods in 2013, and it's now a flood risk. The city has to remove the gravel bar and change it. And so as part of that, they looked at putting in a urban beach and a whitewater park in this adjustable river wave. And so that's what they're doing. One side of the river is going to be natural, the same as it always been. And the other side is going to have three surfable waves for kayakers, paddlers, bodyboarders, surfers. And it's going to connect people to the riverfront, connect people to the river, create a big economic benefit, and make the downtown area, create a cultural anchor in that downtown area.
0: Mm. And is the Bow River somewhere that people have felt was somewhere they could go into? Did people worry about the pollution there ever? Or has it always been a place that felt like a good place to go in the water?
5: The Bow River gets heavily used by Calgarians and probably visitors. So we have people who are floating down the river all the time right now with rented rafts, inflatable unicorns, you name it. People are coming down the river.
0: Okay, Larissa, I want to go to you now because Ottawa just opened up two more docks this summer. I was in Dow's Lake yesterday, for instance. How are you seeing all of these docks being used now?
4: They're being used very, very well. People are really excited to be seeing these new swim locations that were put in place by the National Capital Commission. And it's really fantastic to see people turning towards the river, people spending time in the river and along the river in different ways. But I would say that there is more of a stigma about getting in the water in the Ottawa area, even though the water quality in the Ottawa River and many of its tributaries is fantastic.
0: Tell me a little bit about that perception out there, because I know lots of testing is done, maybe not quite as much, we can get to this in a minute, as people would like. But what do we know about the water quality and the public perception, the mismatched public perception?
4: Yeah, I mean, the Ottawa River is a brown river. That's the color of the river. So I think just visually people see it and think, oh, it must be dirty. But that's natural color. It doesn't have anything to do with water quality. And also similar to other municipalities, but especially here in Ottawa, the city has invested a lot of money in reducing the combined sewer overflows and addressing that source of pollution, which tends to be one of the larger contributors to poor water quality for recreational water quality swimming.
0: But tell me about what is a sewer overflow and how does it happen? I understand there are specific times when it is worse.
4: Yes, and that's a great way to sort of think about when is a good time to go swimming and when maybe to wait a day or two. A combined sewer overflow sounds really disgusting, but it's pretty normal in older municipalities. It's where you have a stormwater sewer and your sewage sewer from homes and buildings as one sewage system. And so when there's a heavy rainfall, what happens is all of that rainwater goes in and overwhelms the system. And so it doesn't make it to the wastewater treatment plant. It overflows into an

0: oversight, overflow site. And that is in the rivers and sometimes bays and lakes. And so that really does quickly degrade the water quality in those areas because there's the sewage, there's all of the contaminants that all end up in that fresh water. The good news is that it tends to flow through pretty quickly. And so there are times when after a heavy rainfall, you'd want to avoid a freshwater location. But it's usually 24 hours, 48 hours later, and it's back to being in really good quality.
1: And Neil, is any of that a concern where you are?
2: We have the same issues more with the rainfall. Bow River is in the middle of Calgary, and so is the surf location. So when you're in the water, upwind, if you go in the water after a heavy rain, you can feel the increase in pollution.
1: Okay. And is that, have you found that that has been concerning to folks who use the river?
2: Yes, it's concerning, especially when you're creating these recreation areas on the river, you're getting more people immersed in the water. So on the downside, you experience pollution, but on the bright side, by having river recreation spots, you're connecting people to the health of the ecosystem because you can feel it.
1: Why is it important, do you think, Neil, to have cities use their waterways and their lakes and their streams and their rivers in this way? Why is it important to bring that back into the fold?
2: Yeah, one of the big ones is safety. Across Canada, and especially in Ontario, there's a bunch of these things called low head dams. They're also called drowning machines. You would hear about them a lot of cases in southern Ontario. And these are places where you have barriers that are put across the river for irrigation or water storage that are relatively small, but they, if you go over them, they drown you. And these can be replaced with river recreation areas. So you can take a place that was this hazard that would kill people and turn it into something that is an economic and cultural center. The economic studies for Calgary just showed that it's returning, the waves there are going to return between $2 to $8 million a year in total economic contribution. And that is available to any city in Canada, especially in southern Ontario, where there are no recreational waves like that.
1: Larissa, he's sort of talking about some of the economic pulls of building something like this. Is there a case like that in Ottawa for the waterways that we have?
0: Not that I know of, but it would be a great study to do because obviously when you bring people to the water, when you create these spaces, such as the different dock locations that have been installed in different places in Ottawa, it draws people to those areas. And so it brings people to visit. You could have those businesses prop up around it. Whenever there has been times in cities where they've turned infrastructure from underground waterways to being back at the surface, revitalize those waterway areas, even in some cases where they've turned stormwater ponds into more park-like structures, it creates a boom to that area because people love to be in natural spaces, especially if you're stuck in a city.
1: Yeah.
0: You know, being able to feel like you're out of the city and being able to relax can be really nurturing.
1: We talked a little bit about the public perception and the war, trying to get people to believe that it is a safe place to swim. Are you winning that battle, do you think, at this point?
0: You know, what we hear from people is they really love to know what the data is showing, and being able to showcase that and show that evidence is the strongest argument that we have that water quality is good. And then explaining to them what are the impacts of swimming in an area with poor water quality versus good water quality, and how often in especially the Ottawa-Gatineau area, the water quality is excellent. We are so fortunate. And I think people get stuck on those short periods where beaches, the water quality drops like after a major storm, and focus on that and go, oh, I would never go in there. But the majority of time, it's really wonderful. And that evidence really helps to secure that, even though they might take a while to be convinced. Once you're in the water, it's hard to go back.
1: Part of the concern I understand too is that not the testing doesn't happen daily. It happens once a week. Why is that right now?
0: It's a great question. Especially in urban environments, it's important to think about the stresses on those beaches. So there's the storm we talked about after a heavy rain, the combined sewer overflows, but also stormwater that doesn't go through a combined overflow can also be quite polluted and affect beaches. So after rainfall events, that can always be a consideration. The testing decision is really done by the municipalities, by the authorities. And you, when a beach shows that it has really good water quality for a long time, that's when you can securely move away from regular testing. But it takes away from the ability to understand trends at that beach. And that's the other part of it, is over time with climate change.

0: as you mentioned in the intro, conditions are going to be changing at beaches, and we need to be informed about how to address those changes.
1: And Neil, is there any testing done in the Bow River?
2: There is testing done in the Bow River, but it's not something that we're looking at regularly. There is testing, and like I mentioned, when you connect people to the water, everyone becomes much more aware of the water health and the need. But the river is very clean.
1: How often are you, I mean, I'm assuming you're a surfer, are you?
2: Oh, yeah. That's why, yep, that's why I build waves.
1: Yeah, so tell me a little bit, what is it like to be out there on the water?
2: Oh, it's amazing. You get lost in athletic flow, you're connected with the environment, all of your worries disappear, and you are lost in the moment of moving yourself and your board or whatever you're riding across the wave. And then you go back in line with a smile on your face and talk to the people who are waiting there with you.
1: Tough to learn. It sounds like there's something I could never do.
2: Oh, no, it's not tough to learn. If you have a good wave, people can get on it very, very easily. That's the beauty of really good waves, is they're very accessible to all different skill levels and all different abilities.
1: And Larissa, what do you love about getting in the water here in Ottawa?
0: I think it's just the fact that we can disappear from the city. One of the things that's really fantastic about so many of the swim locations is that they're nestled in around park spaces or green spaces. And so you go from a really strong urban environment, like the heavy downtown area, and very quickly you're in a park and it feels like you're 1,000 miles away from the city. And especially in these really hot summers, that's so important for people to be able to cool down, to be able to refresh and have access to something that just brings a lot of joy.
1: Mm-hmm. Okay. Larissa and Neil, thank you very much for this.
0: My pleasure.
2: Well, thank you.
1: Neil Esgird is the president of the Alberta River Surfing Association and Surf Anywhere. Larissa Holman is the director of science and policy with Ottawa River Keepers. Ian Young is an associate professor of public health at Toronto Metropolitan University and a lead researcher with Canadian Beachwater Quality Group. Good morning.
3: Good morning. Thanks for having me.
1: You know, we've been talking a lot about the stigma that still exists around urban beaches, you know, whether or not they're clean, and some say yes, and even though the data says it's perfectly fine to go into. What does the research actually say about all of this?
3: Yeah, so our team at TMU, we conducted a study across Canada the past few years to actually gather some data on how often, you know, people are getting sick from swimming in beaches from across Canada. And then we tried to link that with water quality levels as well. And what we found was quite encouraging that, you know, the beaches that we surveyed were relatively clean from a pollution perspective. Most of the time there was occasional spikes in E. coli levels. But on average, you know, they were pretty safe. And we found that the illness levels were also quite low overall. Now, there were some instances where we would see, you know, spikes in illness. And that's typically, again, when you have the E. coli levels spiking, and especially when people reported swallowing some water, that tended to increase the risk a little bit as well.
1: That must be hard to track, to figure out how many people are actually getting sick after swimming. How are you able to source it back to that?
3: Yeah, so we had teams of students collecting surveys with people at the beach across Canada throughout the summer. They would be surveying beachgoers, and then we followed up with them after their beach visit as well, and then we linked it back to the water sample results that we took at each beach as well. So it was a pretty extensive process to gather that data.
1: We heard about the overflow that can sometimes mean that the water is more polluted than otherwise. But what are some of the biggest challenges in keeping urban beaches clean?
3: Yeah, I think as was mentioned earlier, you know, the impacts of climate change is making that a little bit more difficult because we have these extended heat wave type events now that tends to dry out the ground. It makes it less absorbent. So then when we have a heavy rainfall event following a extended dry period or hot period, the ground is not able to absorb that water as well as it normally can. So we have a lot more runoff happening that carries pollution from urban and rural areas into waterways, into our beaches, and that can just elevate or spike, lead to spikes or elevations in pollution.
1: And what can cities do to mitigate for that?
3: I think it's part of our overall climate change sort of preparedness is just sort of recognizing that these events are going to be happening more frequently than they used to be. So how can we sort of adapt and plan? And I think cities have already done a lot of work.

0: work in terms of trying to get rid of their old combined sewers that was talked about earlier, having stormwater management and just general climate change preparedness can help. But in some cases, there's not much we can do other than just letting people know that, you know, maybe after an extreme rainfall, is the day after is maybe not the best day to go swimming. But mm-hmm. other than that, on the average, I would say that our beaches are quite clean.
1: You heard Larissa talk about some of the things that are affecting the water and as you just mentioned, the sewage. But there is a problem here that I think we haven't addressed yet, and that is the birds. Here in Ottawa, the geese are a big thing. I know seagulls are a problem in other parts of the country. How do you reduce the impact of what the birds leave behind?
0: Yeah, so in our study, actually, one of the things we found was that human sewage was quite low, which is a good thing. But we did find that when E. coli levels were high, it was typically due to seagull pollution. So seagull feces making its way into the water. So this was actually linked with illness as well. So I think it's important to manage that. And the municipalities can work with, you know, Canadian Wildlife Services to, if they see that, you know, seagulls are becoming an issue at beach, there are ways to do that in a sustainable way to sort of, you know, maybe move their nesting sites to another location that's better for them, but not directly impacting our beaches. There's other things that we can do in terms of beach management. So grooming the beach sand to remove sources of food for the birds, encouraging people not to feed birds at the beaches. So there's a multitude of things we can do to sort of provide, or not encourage birds to use our beaches, but provide them another space that's better for them, but doesn't impact our beach water quality.
1: Curious if which bodies of water you'll swim in. For instance, do you swim in Lake Ontario?
0: Yeah, I will swim in any water in Canada, but I will check before I go what's the beach water quality status before. Is there a swimming advisory or not? And that's what I encourage people to do as well, is just make an informed decision based on the testing results. If there's an advisory, maybe you don't go to that beach, or maybe find a different beach that's posted as safe. So I would say that's the best we can do in terms of beach goers and making an informed decision.
1: And what do we lose if we don't take care of our urban water? And we didn't for a long time. And it seems like, as I said, that tide has turned and we are interested in making cities swimmable. But if we don't, and if we let it, you know, sort of lapse again, what do we lose?
0: I think it's important to keep these public spaces as places for people to have recreation, to escape, you know, the cool down in our heat waves that we're experiencing now in the summer. And also as a place of tourism and economic impact that was mentioned before as well. So I think all these factors are very important. And there's more demand now from the public as well to have access to public spaces that they can use that we've traditionally neglected sort of our waterfront areas. But now I think there's a movement, swimmable cities type of movement, that we should have safe, equitable access to these waters.
1: Okay. Ian Young, thank you very much for this.
0: Thank you.
1: Ian Young is an associate professor of public health at Toronto Metropolitan University and a lead researcher with Canadian Beachwater Quality Group. The CBC News is next, and then...
2: It's about corruption, it's about our dying democracy, and it's also about how our system is so corrupt, the corruption runs so deep that we think it's normal and we should not raise our voice. We are here for what's right. We are on the right side of the history.
1: India is experiencing its largest anti-government protest in years. After recent exam leaks, tens of thousands of students have taken to the streets demanding the resignation of India's education minister. Coming up, how the youth-led cockroach movement quickly evolved into something much bigger. That's in 6 minutes. I'm Rebecca Zanbergen, and you're listening to The Current. Stay with us.
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0: 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Coming up in an hour, it's Q.
1: She's a magician, comedian, fire eater, and the creative force behind the internet sensation Lucy Darling. Carissa Hendricks will be here to tell you about finding a community of magicians in Calgary and what it's like navigating the male-dominated field.
2: This is CBC News. From CBC Toronto, it is 9 o'clock. Good morning, I'm Jill Dempsey. It is sunny and 19 degrees. You can expect a high today of 27. Police are responding to a fatal shooting in North Etobicoke this morning. They were called to Humberwood and Rexdale Boulevard just before 7:30, where they found a female with a gunshot wound. She was pronounced dead at the scene. Police say a suspect left. No description has been released at this time. Humberwood is closed between Morningstar and Rexdale while the homicide squad investigates. There's been months of political drama, but it appears the Gordie Howe International Bridge is set to open. Dignitaries will attend an official ceremony today, but it may be one-sided. Nisha Patel reports.
3: And there's lots of excitement on both sides of the border.
4: Windsor Mayor Drew Dilkins says it's been a long time coming. The Gordie Howe Bridge that will connect his Ontario city to Detroit, Michigan, is about to open after more than 7 years of construction that cost $6.4 billion. The project has been plagued by opposition from the billionaire owners of the competing Ambassador Bridge, as well as demands by Donald Trump to renegotiate the original deal. Canada, which funded the bridge alone, has now inked a separate agreement to share with the U.S. net revenues from tolls after operating costs for the first 15 years. President of the Canadian Trucking Alliance, Stephen Laskowski, says it's worth it.
5: It's a beacon for investment. It's a beacon for more efficiency. You're reducing your cost. You're becoming more productive, which allows you to reinvest into your fleets.
4: A much-needed boost for Canadian companies as they navigate an uncertain economy. Nisha Patel, CBC News, Toronto.
2: The European Union is among the many countries responding to the Trump administration's latest round of tariffs. Effective today, more than 60 trading partners are being hit with levies of up to 12.5%. The U.S. claims it's targeting nations that benefit from goods made with forced labor. EU Foreign Policy Chief Kaja Kallas is questioning that rationale.
6: What I've heard also, the argumentation behind that it's forced labor, but you can't say that for European Union.
2: Kallas says Europe has very good labor conditions, so the U.S. tariffs are not grounded. Other reaction, the U.K. says its businesses are not complicit in trade involving forced labor. Australia and Brazil called the tariffs unjustified. Japan says it's disappointed, and Beijing says there's no forced labor in China, a claim disputed by human rights organizations. Canada's response has been less forceful. A statement from Dominic LeBlanc, the minister responsible for Canada-U.S. trade, says the tariffs are not unexpected. LeBlanc says Canada takes a tough stance on forced labor, adding that Ottawa will constructively engage with Washington on the matter. Bedassagay Park is getting an expansion. The western portion opens today. It features a canoe cove, an expanded art trail, water's edge, and an event lawn. When the first phase of the park opened last year, it was credited as one of Canada's most ambitious ecological restoration projects. It was driven by a need to renaturalize the Don River's mouth as a way to control floods and protect a giant mixed-use redevelopment effort coming to the Portlands. Erica Nicolai is the executive director of Park People, an organization that promotes city parks across the country.
7: We need outdoor space and we need access to nature, and it's a key issue for quality of life. So as we build dense housing communities, the parks and public spaces that surround the actual housing make it really critical whether or not those neighborhoods feel like somewhere where you really want to live.
2: Last year, the park was awarded Outstanding New Park Project North America at the World Urban Park Awards. More expansion is expected to come to the park in 2029, with another 5 acres in the northwest corner as it meets the Keating Channel. That's this edition of the CBC News. For more news, you can check out our website at cbc.ca. I'm Jill Dempsey.

0: tracks. Increasing cloudiness tonight, a low of 18. Saturday cloudy, 30% chance of showers late in the afternoon, risk of a thunderstorm, and a high of 28 degrees. For Peterborough and the Kawarthas, sunny and a high of 26. Tonight, clear skies, a low expected of 12. And Saturday, mainly cloudy and a high expected of 26 degrees. And that's our forecast.
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2: We want justice! We want justice! We want justice!
1: Tens of thousands of students are flooding the streets in India again today, protesting what they feel is a corrupt education system and rising levels of youth unemployment.
3: We are suffering. The youth is suffering. The students are suffering. The people of India are suffering right now. Education is the basic right.
4: I hope they listen to us, because if not now, then I don't know if it's a democracy or like dictatorship.
5: The unemployment has been created by these people, and now they're calling the unemployed youth who are demanding accountability as cockroaches.
6: If the government doesn't agree, millions more will come to Delhi, because this time we'll not hold back, we'll not stay silent. So the government really needs to get its act together, otherwise the youth of this country is going to take them down.
1: Calls for education reform have been growing for a long time after a string of recent exam leaks forced millions of students into rewrites, and families say led to a number of suicides. But frustration came to a head when the Chief Justice of India compared the country's unemployed youth to cockroaches. In response, students created the Cockroach Janta Party. What began as an online joke has now become the largest anti-government protest movement the country has seen in years. Leaders of the party say they want the government to be held accountable for the exam leaks and are calling for the resignation of the country's education minister. Shorya Kumar lives in Delhi and has been at the protests every day this week. Hello.
7: Hi, Rebecca.
1: What have you been seeing at the protests this week? Just describe a little bit of the scenario that has played out.
7: All along, it was peaceful, mostly, till the state interfered with the students and they started charging on them and they started hitting on them. Then the things got serious because we ourselves, as students, as the citizens of our country, we do not promote any violence, act of brutality, and we want peace, and we are just fighting for our basic rights.
1: Shorya, tell me a little bit about what you saw yourself about the police response.
7: Okay, so it was on the 20th July, and we were marching towards the Sansad, or the parliament as we call it. I reached there at around 9:30 in the morning. And it was really peaceful till 11 or so. And then as students were peacefully marching towards the parliament road, the police started beating the students up right there. And the situation got really bad. The stampede was there. Students were trying to get themselves out of this brutality scenario that was created by the police. And this was a clear case of fear mongering that they were trying to put into the heads of the youth.
1: Shorya, I understand you weren't involved in any of the exam rewrites, but you are still out on the streets every day, where it seems as though it can be dangerous. So why is it important for you to be there?
7: It is important because we're fighting for a right cause. And myself, being an engineer, I have given many national exams myself. And if we don't stand for our youth, then what society are we building here, right? So we're here for a cause.
1: What changes do you hope come out of these protests? We know the government has said it's looking to respond to this movement by tomorrow. It's asking for a bit of time. But ultimately, what do you want?
7: It's a very sad situation that we had to protest for like 40 days, and then the government is responding just because the things have got really dirty here. So what if they were accountable since the day one? We asked for that. And that is one thing. I have no hopes from them. They are still trying to tackle the situation very politically. And let's just hope that our demands are met. And if these demands are met, anyone in the future who comes up will be on their toes working for us.
1: Shorya Kumar, we'll leave it there. Thank you for joining us.
7: Thank you, Rebecca.
1: Shorya Kumar lives in Delhi. Amrit Dhillon is a freelance journalist based in New Delhi, and she's been covering the protests. Amrit, hello.
8: Hi, Rebecca.
1: Tell us more about the leaks of these entrance exams. How did that lead to the massive

0: mass youth-led protests that we're seeing today?
1: Well, it's because young Indians are tired of these leaks. Of course, the one that everyone is enraged about happened in May, but these leaks have been happening for many, many years now, for over 20, 30 years. And the problem is that no one has so far been convicted. So corrupt officials who are responsible for leaking, or criminal gangsters who are responsible for leaking these questions, seem to be getting away with it. And so their latest trigger, of course, has been the cancellation of the exam in May. It had to be cancelled because the paper was leaked. But this story goes back a long time. And now the feeling is that, you know, you cannot keep putting students under this awful pressure where they first study for months, for years, to sit these exams, which are so insanely competitive that, you know, 2 million students will be competing for a place at medical college. And the number of places is about 120,000. It's ridiculous, the mismatch between the two. And at the end of it, after sitting the exam and perhaps thinking they've done quite well, the whole thing is cancelled and have to prepare to resit the exam again.
0: And so, Amrit, what do we know, if this has been happening for years, who is actually leaking the exam questions, and to whom? Who's benefiting in all of this?
1: Well, up till now, it's been criminals who, of course, know that, as I said, the competition is so great. Indian families, working class families, lower middle class families, are so desperate for their child to get into an engineering college or a medical college because they know that's the only way they're going to get a reasonable, decent income. And so they will be prepared to pay a large sum of money if someone were to offer them that question paper before the exam. But in an interview I saw the other day with the BJP minister, what was alarming was that apparently in this case, in the May exam, those who were accused of the leak were actually the people who were setting the questions themselves. So these would have been serious academics and top-notch government officials who were doing it.
0: You know, we are seeing a whole lot more protests this week, and it's this so-called cockroach movement. It's been around for a couple of months now. How did that movement grow into what it is today? And tell us about the name, which I understand sort of started as a joke.
1: Well, it started as an online joke because there was a young man, a young Indian student studying in America. He was in Boston. And in fact, he'd finished his studies and was looking for work. And he suddenly read one day that the Chief Justice of India, who is a top judge here, apropos of something else in some other context, had referred to some unemployed youths as cockroaches. Now, this maddened him. Because one, young Indians are under tremendous pressure to pass these exams. Then they have to struggle for work, and there is no work. The unemployment here is chronic. And then they have to suffer being called these terms of abuse. And so he went online, not expecting the phenomenal response that he got. He went online to say, okay, well, if we're cockroaches, let's be cockroaches. Let's just own the name then. And to that, he got an incredible response. He got about 22 million followers on Instagram in the space of about 5 or 6 days. And as that grew, he came back to India because he realized that he'd really touched, he tapped into a very deep reservoir of alienation and disaffection amongst young Indians who study as hard as they can to get somewhere. But when they finish their studies, what do they get? They get there's no work. If there is any work, it's really pathetic, scrappy, informal jobs such as either photocopying or delivery agents or issuing railway tickets. And that then, as people began to support him, the whole thing just took off. It's huge. It's all over India now.
0: And the police response to those protests has been drawing huge criticism internationally. Human Rights Watch said the government should promptly and impartially investigate unnecessary and excessive use of force. There are more protests today. What are you seeing so far?
1: I was at the site last night. The cockroach movement, the protesters, called for a lot of demonstrations today in the capital. And so I think that's exactly why the government lost its nerve yesterday and decided to have talks with them this morning, because there really was a feeling that we cannot have another repeat of Monday scenes of pitched battles on the streets and the whole capital paralyzed and convulsed by this movement. We need to do something. So that's why they held those talks this morning. But also, the movement had asked for people in other cities that are

0: and come out nationwide to show their support and solidarity for the movement.
1: You know, one of the protest activists just ended a 26-day hunger strike. And this is, as you say, he's been there has been some meetings now with government ministers. I understand they've said that they want a bit of time to fully respond to their concerns, to what they want. What exactly is it that they're after right now then?
0: Well, their core demand, which is the one they've been stating since the movement began, over 60 days ago, is that the education minister should resign for the obvious reason that this leak happened under his watch. Therefore, he should take moral responsibility and leave. Now, that's something the government, for reasons best known to itself, refuses to budge on. That has remained their core demand, and even now, that's what they're asking for. But the government, even though it's had talks with them this morning, is not budging on that, although there seems to have been a little bit of a shift, because after the talks this morning, the protesters were told by the government, two ministers, they were told, give us 24 hours, and then we will decide, give you a final decision about whether the education minister will go or not. And one of the other demands that they have is for, because what happened is, after the exam was cancelled in May, about a dozen young Indians committed suicide. They couldn't face resitting the exam. And so the protesters want the government to give adequate compensation to the families of those who committed suicide. And from what one of the leaders said this morning after the talks, it seems the government has agreed to give that compensation.
1: Do you see this as sort of because what they're really after is seizing this moment. It sort of began in one way and it's moved in other directions. And so do you see this as the start of something different, as an overhaul to the education system right now?
0: That's clearly what should happen and what they want to happen. I thought you were going to say, does it mean it's kind of a wider political kind of movement against Mr. Modi? I don't think that's going to happen. That would be overstating it. But certainly, I mean, obviously after and if the education minister goes, their next demand will be, let's sit down together with the government to see how we can reform the system so that it doesn't place such crushing pressure on students. And people have talked about other alternatives, for example. I mean, why does everything hinge on a life or death final exam? It could be that students could take three exams, and then the best marks they get for a particular exam could be the ones that decide whether they get a place or not. Some way of just relieving the pressure, because at the moment, millions of young Indians, not only do they study for 10 to 14 hours every day while they're teenagers, they then supplement that with going to coaching institutes, where again, more hours are put in and more money is spent on getting extra tuition. So the whole system basically is flawed and needs a complete overhaul.
1: And just a fraction of all of those young people who are studying in that way actually make it to the medical school or engineering school that they so desperately want into, right?
0: It's true. You might think, why do they bother? But the problem is that there's so few opportunities in India. There's so few private jobs in the private sector that they can get, that the safest option to them and to their parents seems to be, okay, either try for a government job. And by the way, for the government jobs too, there's a very competitive exam. Or it's the safe options of engineering and medicine, because they know that with those two professions, they are set for life in terms of status, prestige, and income.
1: And so just lastly then, before you go, what are you watching for in the coming days and perhaps weeks here?
0: It won't be weeks if the government agrees to ask Mr. Pradhan, the education minister, to resign. This government doesn't like to be seen to be giving way to any pressure at all. You might recall a few years ago, the farmers launched a big protest against Mr. Modi's agricultural reforms, and it took them over a year of protesting and campaigning outside Delhi for the government to relent and cancel those reforms. But my sense is that if they do agree to sack Mr. Pradhan, then the protest will be over. The core demand will have been met. But the movement has made it clear that if the education minister is not sacked tomorrow, they'll continue with their protest for as long as it takes.
1: Mm. Okay, Amrit Dhillon, thank you very much for this.
0: My pleasure, Rebecca.
1: Amrit Dhillon is a freelance journalist based in New Delhi.

0: sounds.
1: Adult summer camps are taking off. On Yelp, searches for them are up almost 350% this year. The camps come in all shapes and sizes, from women-only retreats in a chateau in the French countryside where you can practice making jam, to a book club camp in Maine with dedicated crafting time. There's also Camp Camp, a long-running LGBTQ plus adult camp in the U.S.
2: It reminds me of like a camp when I was a kid, in the sense that there was like so many different activities, water sports. There was a talent show that we did that you could like do any kind of talent you wanted to do. There was like a bookmaking class, dance class. Like you, and at the start of the week, you went to one session in the nighttime, and you could pick what classes you wanted to do. So you kind of designed your own schedule for that week.
1: Matt Cullen enjoyed the summer camp experience as an adult because he never had it as a kid.
2: I don't know, as a kid walking into a camp and stuff, I always felt nervous to do that because I would get made fun of and meeting new people that didn't know who I was. But I always wanted that kind of feeling of going to a camp and making these friends and feeling so loved and having those fleeting moments of friendship. And when I went to camp and was surrounded by people in my community, I just felt so immediately embraced. It did heal that side of me that was scared to go to camp.
1: There are plenty of these getaways in Canada, too. Camp Rewind in the East Kootenays in BC is all about rediscovering the childhood magic of summer. Shelby Sanford is the co-founder of the camp and is in Nelson. Shelby, good morning.
3: Good morning.
1: Why did you want to create an adult summer camp?
3: I wanted to relive the summer camp that I enjoyed when I was a kid.
1: And you didn't want to leave it behind. You thought, you know, let's bring this back to adult life.
3: Exactly. I think that we're all kind of yearning for the throwback and the simple life that we had when we were younger. And I think this is a great opportunity to relive it for a few days.
1: And what is it about the summer camp experience, bringing people together in that way, that you think is catching on right now?
3: I think that it's enticing to simplify your life for a few days and have the opportunity to make friends that you would have never made, especially when your opportunities are really, you know, at work or maybe, you know, when you're dropping your kids off for school. So I think that this is just such a pure, fun way to make new friends and bring yourself out of the stresses of regular life for a few days.
1: Surely, though, there are some differences, I would assume, between the adult camp experience and a kid, you know, who's 8 going to camp maybe for the first time. Like, what sorts of activities are you doing?
3: So we try to do a lot of the same activities that you would have when you were a kid. We have, of course, a friendship bracelet making station and games like Capture the Flag. But we also bring in morning yoga and, you know, the food is a little bit better than when you were a kid, too.
1: The expectations are a little higher, are they?
3: They're a little bit higher, but we found this is our second year. And in our first year, you know, we were pleasantly surprised at how flexible everyone was and how they truly just wanted that camp experience. And I'd say the majority of this is really about connecting with other people, less so the activities, but the activities were a ton of fun.
1: And so who are the folks that are coming? Who are coming? Are they people who are looking for friends? Are they people who just need a break from their regular life? And kind of the demographics of the folks that are coming to your camp?
3: Definitely both of those things. We had campers from age 19 to in their 60s. And it was such a fun time to see everyone kind of revert to that younger self. And people that just, again, want to let go for a weekend. We had people that just really came out of their shell. I think something that adults have going for them is that they have a lot of kind of spatial awareness, in the sense that they can tell when someone might be feeling left out and make sure to include them. Make sure to really ask, you know, about boundaries. Hey, I see you're sitting alone. Would you mind if I sat with you? And there just was never a time where someone wasn't included.
1: And do you find that people walk away from your camp with new friends? Do they maintain those friendships long after they've left the campsite?
3: 1,000%. We have all maintained really close relationships with the campers from last year. Two of them went to Disneyland together this year. We've got

0: a book club that has started that, again, camper led. So we had nothing to do with it. And a book is being mailed to each of the campers where they highlight and write annotations on, you know, the funnier favorite things from the book. So many connections. A lot of the people were from the same town that we're from, and we see them at various events that we host, because camp isn't the only thing that we host here in the Kootenays. We've also got line dance events and lots of other fun things. So we see these people all the time and love to see their connections.
1: Is it true that you have the final day, you have a lip sync battle?
0: Yes. So Ruth and I, actually, Ruth, the other co-founder, she and I started our kind of foray into entertainment and getting ourselves out there by winning our local lip sync battle. And so we just thought it was so fitting to have a lip sync battle for all of our campers as well. And they showed out. It was incredible.
1: Do you find that the campers, when they arrive, like they're a little timid to sort of let go of being an adult and really take on that childhood persona? Does it take a couple of hours or a day or two before they're really fully invested in the experience?
0: It can take a small amount of time. Actually, one of our campers was adamant that she was not participating in the lip sync battle. That's where she drew the line. And then she was in three different lip sync numbers. So it doesn't take long.
1: Do you have any sense of, you know, because people are maybe going for a variety of different reasons, but have you looked into whether or not this might be factor into someone's sort of mental health plan? Like, is it good for them emotionally and not only, you know, physically they're outside, all of that good stuff too, but I wonder just emotionally if it's helpful.
0: I think so. And I think that it's nice to have kind of this getaway to look forward to. We have several people returning from last year, and we've even got a mom that came with her two daughters. And, you know, they've decided that they're going to make this a yearly tradition. And so this, the idea that we will see these people year after year and kind of watch these young women grow and learn about their lives. I mean, of course, we have all follow each other on social media now. So seeing, you know, these people start university or get new jobs, like, it's so heartwarming and lovely to see, because these are people we knew for just a couple of days, but it does feel like we've made these lifelong connections.
1: Yeah. Just before you go, you know, if someone's listening right now and still a bit skeptical, like, just remind our listeners what it is about that childhood fun at a camp that you're able to recreate when you bring a bunch of adults together and you're, you know, sitting at a picnic table and you're lip syncing together. What is that childhood lightness that we're missing in our lives generally, do you think?
0: I think that currently we're just so connected kind of digitally to each other. There's no real opportunity to disconnect and really just be with one another without additional distractions. And then you throw in something like friendship bracelets in the mix or tie-dye, and it's just this opportunity to kind of use your hands to be creative and just talk to one another. There are no, you know, kids kind of pulling at your shirt or, you know, partners asking you to do XYZ, or maybe, you know, your work email is dinging in the background. Like, remove all of that and just focus on human connection and making a really pretty bracelet. And that's as simple as it is.
1: Okay. Shelby Sanford, I appreciate your time. Thank you very much for this. Have fun this summer.
0: No problem. Thank you.
1: That is Shelby Sanford, and she was talking about the camp she runs called Rewind. And coming up after your regional update, Canadian expat Jacqueline Furlan-Smith disappeared from a coastal tourist town in Costa Rica in August 2021. No trace of her has ever been found. Investigative reporter David Ridgen tackles the case in the latest season of the CBC podcast, Someone Knows Something. We'll bring you episode 2 in 90 seconds. I'm Rebecca Zanbergen, and you're listening to The Current.

0: Toronto police are responding to a fatal shooting that happened in North Etobicoke this morning. They were called to Humberwood and Rexdale Boulevard just before 7:30. They found a female with a gunshot wound. She was pronounced dead at the scene. Police say a suspect left, but there's no description that's been released at this time. Humberwood is closed between Morningstar and Rexdale while the homicide squad investigates. Well, there certainly has been months of political drama, but today it appears the Gordie Howe International Bridge is set to open with dignitaries attending an official ceremony, but it may be one-sided. And the European Union is among the many countries responding to the Trump administration's latest round of tariffs. Effective today, more than 60 trading partners are being hit with levies of up to 12.5%. The forecast now for Toronto, sunshine and a high of 27, humidex 29, very high UV index, increasing cloudiness tonight, a low of 18, Saturday cloudy, 30% chance of showers late in the afternoon, risk of a thunderstorm and a high of 28 degrees. For Peterborough and the Kawarthas, sunny and a high of 26, tonight clear skies, a low expected of 12, and Saturday mainly cloudy and a high expected of 26 degrees. And that's our forecast.
1: I'm Rebecca Zandbergen, and you're listening to The Current. Over the summer, we're bringing you the best of CBC podcasts, and today we continue Someone Knows Something. This investigative true crime series tackles a new unsolved case every season, uncovering details and often bringing closure to families. In season 10, host David Rigentel's travels to the coastal tourist town of Playa del Coco in Costa Rica, where he investigates the 2021 disappearance of Canadian expat Jacqueline Ferland Smith. And a warning, this episode deals with domestic violence. Here is episode 2.

0: Good morning.
1: Good morning.
0: How are you?
1: Good.
0: Is Sebastian here?
1: Yeah.
0: Oh, thanks. Good. Sebastian, good morning. How are you?
2: Yeah, I'm okay.
3: Sebastian has come around the corner, seeming to have just woken up. He's bald and lean, in black shorts, with colorful triangular patterns and a gray tank top. Tattoos visible on both arms.
0: I'm from CBC in Toronto. Here's my card. This is a beautiful place.
3: Sebastian says nothing but beckons, then silently leads me, downcast and slow, back out the front door and then along the side of the house toward the back. We arrive at a flourishingly overgrown backyard area with an adobe red cement patio surrounded by painted yellow walls, and Sebastian drags over some lawn chairs across the concrete pad we're standing on.
4: I got dragon dirt enough.
5: There's always a new person who get in the picture and is like, oh my God, what did happen? Did he investigate the husband and stuff?
3: There is a lot of talk about Jackie's husband, now lawn-chaired in front of me, but not much real reporting about him or the case. I want to get past all that and the numbing hum of rumor. It's distracting and deflective and like a kind of propaganda that can shield what's actually underneath. What facts can Sebastian provide? Was he or the case investigated and by whom? What was his relationship with Jackie like? And most germane, does Sebastian know anything more about the day or night of Jackie's disappearance? I'm David Ridgen, and this is Season 10 of Someone Knows Something, the Jacqueline Ferland Smith case. Episode 2, Paper Mache.
5: Technically, okay, like, in that story, okay, a lot of, like, the hate that I got, like, from people is just because I said that she had, like, mental issues.
0: I've seen some of the stuff on Facebook. There's been a lot of accusations. And
5: a lot of hate. It's just that your wife, like, leave and stuff and it's not seen again. You need to explain why she left. People just want to have, like, a guilty person, and they just want to accuse me because, yes, I'm the person who was with her, yes.

0: we all heard those things, right? Like, if you want to know the guilty person, look like for like the closest to them, or look at the husband, right? Like all those stereotypes, right? It's not like, oh, the beautiful princess was walking in the park and left not to be seen again. Yes, she was beautiful, she was intelligent, but she was also mentally ill. It's diagnosed, and there's proofs.
1: Despite his misgivings, Sebastian is sitting more across his chair rather than in it, relaxed. And listening to his deep voice tone, I make careful note of not only what he says, but how he says it. In the YouTube video Sebastian appears in just a couple of weeks after Jackie disappears, he starts off by talking about Jackie's mental state, and here with me, he also starts the same way. I push further, asking for a bit of history between him and Jackie in the run-up to her disappearance.
0: At the beginning, okay, 11 years, because we've been together almost 11 years, I think, close to that, she was, like, perfect.
1: According to Sebastian, Jackie lost work in Canada, making their finances more reliant on his income.
0: So she became more stressed, and then had few bad experience at work, different jobs, right? Mm. Like, and she started to have like a bit more like episodes, if you can call them, right? Mm. Like, if she had no stress and were doing great, she was the best wife ever. Like, she was nice to be around and everything. Like, I really enjoy like the years I spent with her, except obviously when she was sick, like, because it's difficult, right? She's someone who needed stability, and my job could not really offer that to her, right? I'm just honest about that. Maybe my mistake, okay, but moving into a different country where it's more relaxed, tropical, I thought would be less stressful and help her, because the more she had stress, the worse she was, right?
1: But Sebastian says it didn't work out to be more relaxed, especially when they got out of their Playa del Coco condo and started building this house we're now sitting behind in the Cacique development.
0: So then we end up building the house here, and building a house in a third world country with language barrier and stuff obviously ended up being stressful. Basically, like, my plan to reduce her stress level completely backfired and, like, end up being much more stressful for her. Yeah.
1: Sebastian says that stress often manifested itself in violent outbursts.
0: But nobody speak about, like, men who are abused and beat up. There's a lot of them. They just don't speak up, right? She used to smash my head on the ceramic tile and stuff like that. She was an athlete, she was strong. And as a man, what do you do? Like, you can do anything, right? You call the police because you get beat up, and the police are gonna take you away. They don't take the wife. It's the way it worked. You can do anything, you just let yourself being beat up.
2: That's so you never went to the hospital with any of the injuries?
0: No, but there's actually tons of people who saw me with huge bruises, like in my face, neck, head, and stuff. And even Gordon and Colleen, if they are honest, seen pictures of that.
1: Sebastian says things got worse after he called Jackie's parents a few months before she disappeared.
0: She basically got furious, and she never cooled down from that. She was, like, literally enraged, and she was so angry at me that I called her dad. And she basically had the feeling that I pretty much took her family away from her, because, like, now her family was like, oh, our daughter is sick and stuff, and, like, that kind of stuff.
1: I want to keep moving deeper here. There is an obvious gulf between Jackie's parents and Sebastian in both directions that can tend towards what I will call an unhelpful bias against each other. And I don't want to dwell too much too soon on anything that might take me away from the central question on everyone's mind.
2: So then the day of the 17th, yeah. What happened that day?
0: Yeah. The 17th, okay. That day, I'm not going to say hours, okay, exactly, but just, like, the logical order where, like, stuff happened, okay? In the morning, she had the physiotherapist. Okay, I'm saying morning. It may be

0: around noon, but like before lunch. She had a physiotherapist appointment in Tamarindo. Tamarindo is about, what, an hour, 15 minutes from here.
1: Okay.
0: So I myself normally go with her for appointments because most of the time everybody speaks Spanish. So it makes it easier. And she had like a really big tendency to be anxious and stuff. So normally if I'm with her, I can like avoid some of the triggers and stuff and get stuff to go like easier and smoother. Or so that specific day, I checked my calendar before she leave and had an appointment with my psychologist.
2: Sebastian is referring here to his own psychologist, whom he would call in Toronto, Canada.
1: Ah, okay.
0: At about the same time that she had hers. So that kind of started like right there, actually. Because when I told her I have an appointment and I can go, she kind of became like really like jealous, and she was like, yeah, conveniently and stuff, like as if like I had a fake appointment, like to cheat on her with like someone while she was gone or whatever. So that was already a bad start. So she went to her appointment. And
1: you stayed here.
0: I stayed here. Like my appointment was on the phone. So while I was having my appointment, she started to send me texts and stuff. Okay, and the texts that started, if I'm right, it started. They got the physiotherapist. So I was like, who's they? She's like, whoever's trying like to ruin my life. I was like, okay, but like. And then I was like, what's going on?
2: Across the day, Sebastian says he and Jackie texted each other, and the messages that Sebastian eventually shows me are screen captures from a phone he no longer has. From the screen caps, which do not show the sender's full name, I'm still able to construct a rough timeline of the texting. I cannot confirm that Jackie or Sebastian wrote any of the messages or on what device they were composed on, but my opinion is that the messages were likely written on Jackie's phone and on the phone Sebastian had at the time. I read the messages as I am shown them because Sebastian declines to give them to me as files, although he says he gave these exact text copies to Costa Rican investigators.
0: Because this is a new iPad and it's when all my data transferred there. Because that's not even the right year.
2: Jackie's message is first, composed just after an appointment with her physiotherapist in Tamarindo, whose name is Tatiana.
1: So I told you they got to the physiotherapist now, 12:13. Who they? That's you, who they, right? Whoever's destroying my life. It was not fine today. What happened? That's you. No, they got her to put the needles in nerve spots, and she said it was the same she always does, but it wasn't. She did one spot, and it was severe pins and needles all over my foot twice.
2: Sebastian tells her his appointment is now starting, and Jackie continues saying what happened during her appointment.
1: My appointment starts now, 12:19. She said she was doing the same thing, and if it was responding like that, she can't do them. Then I said I was not paying. Plus, she had her assistant do everything else, who answered the phone during the appointment without any explanation. I'm not coming back. I'm ready to die. Goodbye. That's 12:20. There is no help for me. 12:21. Please come back. That's what you say here. The green one says, I deserve to commit suicide. I'm a horrible person who needs to be punished with an E at the end severely for everything I ever did. 12:21. No, you are not, the green says. This person is just leading me to the right answer. They are right. I don't deserve anything good to ever happen to me. I'm done. Sorry for wasting your life. They did this after I told the doctor yesterday about the needles working. They must have paid her to do this to me. 12:23. I can't win, and I can't live. They win. Everyone wins. I'll be gone. Take care and enjoy your life. Don't look for me. 12:24.
2: The Jackie side of these messages shows someone in obvious distress with signs of paranoia. Then Sebastian comes back.
1: And at 2:31, it's the green comes back. I just want to help. I'm not having anything to do with those things. Where can I meet you, please?

0: I'm in Tamarind. Oh, I guess Tamarind. Looked everywhere and can't see you. I will stay a few hours. Let me know where you are, please.
1: Then Jackie replies.
0: The answer at 2:41, I'm not in Tamarindo. I told you not to look for me. 2:42, what do you want me to do? This is not a solution. 2:42, there is no solution, Sebastian. 2:43, this. And then my phone will die. Just forget about me. My phone will die. Just forget about me. 2:44, 2:46, no, let me help. And then at 5:53, I got an email message that my Dimex cannot be processed.
1: No message from Jackie between 2:46 and 5:53. Dimex is a digital identification issued to foreigners by Costa Rica and is required for banking and other official expat activities. According to what I'm shown, Jackie's texts to Sebastian stop at 6:35 p.m. If these texts are from Jackie, we have a sense of her being extremely upset. She makes threats that she will kill herself and not to look for her. But then what happened? I want to know more about what was going on while these messages were being exchanged, and of course, afterward. Across this period of messaging, Sebastian says he tried to call Jackie.
2: I tried to call, yeah, multiple times. She would not answer. She's like, I told you not to, like, call me, blah, blah, blah, like, all that stuff. So, at some point, after, let's say, an hour or whatever, like, the time for her to drive back, she was not here. So, I went to Tamarindo and checked, like, all around. Like, I know normally the place she likes to eat or, like, stuff. So, like, I check all around, right?
1: Tamarindo is a small tourist-developed town of around 6,000 people, about an hour and 20 minutes south of Playa Coco in good traffic. Sebastian took his scooter, and I estimate that the timing of this departure would have been around 1 p.m., with arrival sometime around 2 or 2:30 p.m. I asked Sebastian if he went to the physiotherapist's clinic, since that was where Jackie had been when she went into town. It seemed an obvious place to start. But Sebastian says he didn't bother. Then, taking a breath, Sebastian prepares himself to get into the last crucial part of the day. The last time that he says he saw Jackie alive.
2: I kept messaging and checking if I had, like, message from her, like basically saying that she's back or whatever. And, not sure about what time I came back. By that time, I think I got back here about, like, dinner time, maybe around that time.
1: So, dinner time. I'll map out the timings as I go and figure out when this dinner time might have been.
0: So you came back and she was here.
2: Yeah.
0: And then what happened after that?
2: Okay, she was here, okay, and normally, okay, like, when people are, like, really, like, angry and stuff, it's not the right time to have a conversation. So, since I didn't eat anything all day at that moment, I just went in town and eat, like, just to get her, like, a time a bit, like, to cool down. Because, like, to be honest, like, I hate fighting, so I don't want any part in that. Like, anybody who knows me know I don't like fighting, and I don't want to fight, like, period. So, yeah.
0: So you went alone into town, down
2: yeah,
0: here
2: yeah.
0: in Coco, and ate at a restaurant?
2: Yeah, yeah.
0: Okay.
1: What Sebastian tells me is different from what others say he told them about what happened when he first got home from searching Tamarindo. In this version of the story that he tells me, he comes home, sees Jackie, assesses she is still upset, leaves for town to eat around dinner time, he says, then returns again sometime after that, over an hour later. In a different arrival version, Krista recalls hearing that Sebastian arrives and stays home to eat with Jackie. Gordon says he heard that when Sebastian returned home, nobody was there, so he went into town and picked up some food and brought it back, and Jackie was there when he returned with it. In the version Sebastian tells me, where he goes to town to eat, Sebastian mentions the name of the restaurant he went to as being The Palms, but I haven't yet been able to find anyone who worked there at the time or who knew Jackie or Sebastian. In

0: any version of the story I have heard so far. Jackie has returned home after texting Sebastian her I'm ready to dies, her don't look for me's, and her goodbyes.
1: When I came back, she was still in the same condition, basically, like, to the point where, like, her green eyes were literally black. Like, and I seen that multiple times. Obviously, okay, again, when she's like that, it's not the right time to talk. So I just went to shower. And while I was in the shower, she came and started to take toilet paper, like from, because the toilet obviously is right beside the shower. She started to take toilet paper and like throw it at me in the shower.
0: Like so, rolls?
1: Like balls, like paper mache basically, right?
0: Oh, okay.
1: But like in a shower, like toilet paper make quite the mess, right? So I was like, nobody expect that, right?
0: Yeah. Yeah.
1: So I just like took like a piece of paper and just throw it her way. Like, stop doing that. It's like it's a disaster. Then she would not stop. She got towards me and punched me in the mouth, and my four like top teeth like went through my lip. Like, so I was like stunned, obviously, right? You don't expect to be hit in the mouth when you're in the shower and getting thrown toilet paper at.
0: Was it like a fist punch or a...
1: Fist punch, yeah. So, and she's an athlete and she's almost tall like me, so she's strong, like that hurt, right? And
0: did you start to feel yourself getting angry at that time, or just upset in a way that when she
1: just
0: punched?
1: Upset, obviously, but yeah. Like... anybody who knows me, okay, like, I spent 20 years in the army, and I can't even scream at people, even though I was paid to do it. By the time I cleaned the mess, I came out of shower, dried myself, and I looked, she was not there. So, next thing I notice is, in front of the couch, we have an ottoman or whatever you call that, like to put your feet. Her engagement ring was there, and her phone. So I was like, this is like really weird, but like it's not the first time too that she get angry and leave and spend a day or two at the hotel, right? Like, or just park herself like a kilometer from here and...
0: Would she leave her phone and ring up on those occasions too, or just this time?
1: She left her engagement ring before.
0: Okay.
1: But not the phone. As far as I know. So, obviously there was no way I could contact her. She had no phone. I took my bike and went like everywhere, like to look and stuff. And
0: this about what time at night?
1: This was, I would say, between 7 or 9, like okay. Around that time. It was already dark.
0: A lot of different things are said to have happened in this afternoon to late evening window of Sebastian arriving home and Jackie arriving home and thereafter. I'll have to do more digging to see if I can figure out which, if any, version is 100% true. I wonder again about the punch in the face. Sebastian has already said he would not be the type to escalate. And you're not the type that would fight back in that situation, you say?
1: No.
0: Through speaking to Jackie's friends and family, I've discovered that when Jackie left on 2 or 3 occasions, she would return. Sebastian himself has left before for periods of time and admits this to me. Some messages from Jackie to her sister Candace in October 2019 talk about Sebastian leaving and also are suggestive of an outburst he had. Jackie's version of the event reads as follows. October 24th, 2019, 8:02 p.m. Sebastian left me at a restaurant in town tonight for a reason I have no idea about, without money, and so I got a ride with a local to our condo. He left me with no money at night and didn't even care. Then when I came back and asked what happened, he lost it and threw his phone on the floor and then left on the Vespa without a helmet. WTF. Hopefully he returns okay. Geez, can we just have a normal life, please? Sebastian has told me that this incident 100% happened. He threw his phone down so he couldn't be reached, he said, and he left because the situation with Jackie was escalating. Back to August 17th, 2021.

0: If she leaves here, what's the option here? If you leave, what would happen? Like, if she walked out the door, she'd take her car?
1: The car is a gray Nissan Micra four-door registered to Jackie, but both she and Sebastian drove it.
2: No, she did not take the car, actually. Oh. So, the thing, okay, that was, again, hidden in social media, and I'm going to say it. At the beginning, okay, like, that's where, like, people, like, were, like accusing me of stuff. But it was confirmed by the neighbors there on that side. And she saw her leave the door with a small bag, like, that looked like a small grocery bag or something. And the description, she was dressed exactly like I said, and her hair were exactly the way I said. So our neighbor saw her leave the house.
0: At that time, between 7 and 9.
2: So, and this is confirmed.
1: I make a note to talk to the neighbors about what they might have seen. Sebastian also says there were sightings of Jackie over the following days in Playa Coco.
2: The other thing, okay, like following that, like in the next, I believe, 3 days, she was seen by people in Coco here, like people who know her for like years. So it was obviously her. It was not like some random person who was like, oh, I seen her. It was people who known her. But that's why like the three person who known her personally obviously know it's her. Because they were, no, we're not talking about that girl who's drunk on the beach. We're talking about your wife. Yeah. One of them, okay, was his name was Keith. I don't know his second name. He used to be the chef at Coconuts. And then the other was a waitress at the restaurant Santorini. Her name is Carol. Yeah.
1: I'll be trying to find and speak to the people who Sebastian says saw Jackie, and also to a person named Frank, Sebastian suggests, who knew them well at the condo they used to have, to get his thoughts on what might have happened.
0: Do you think she wants to be involved?
2: Yeah, that's why she's there.
0: Okay. So can I involve you in this?
1: And what about Lorraine, the woman who answered Sebastian's door? Over the course of my interview with Sebastian, she's appeared in the background, listening, patient, concerned. And I think she wants to say something.
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1: I am an actor, fresh out of theater school with big dreams and an even bigger drug habit. 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
2: She's a magician, comedian, fire eater, and the creative force behind the internet sensation Lucy Darling. Carissa Hendricks will be here to tell you about finding a community of magicians in Calgary and what it's like navigating the male-dominated field.
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0: From CBC Toronto, it is 10 o'clock. Good morning, I'm Jill Dempsey. It is partly cloudy and 21. You can expect a high of 27 today with sunny skies. There's been a fatal shooting in North Etobicoke. Toronto police say they were called to Humberwood Boulevard and Rexdale Boulevard just before 7:30. They discovered a female with a gunshot wound. She was pronounced dead at the scene. The homicide squad has taken over the investigation. The latest wave of tariffs from the Trump administration came into effect at midnight. They impose levies of up to 12.5% on more than 60 U.S. trading partners, ones that the White House says are not tackling the issue of forced labor, Canada included. Marina von Stackelberg has reaction from Ottawa.
1: Canada's minister responsible for Canada-U.S. trade, Dominic LeBlanc, says the latest tariff is not unexpected since the Americans signaled they would find a way to replace their Section 122 tariffs that were set to expire today. In a statement, LeBlanc says Canada has one of the most robust frameworks to deal with forced labor. He points out while most countries are being hit with a 12.5% tariff rate, Canada is part of a small number of countries being tariffed at a lower rate of 10%. And there are exemptions for many Canadian goods, including those that comply with the CUSMA trade agreement. LeBlanc says Canada will continue to engage constructively with the U.S. on this and other outstanding issues over the coming weeks. Marina von Stackelberg, CBC News, Ottawa.
0: The governments of Canada and Ecuador are signing a free trade deal in Ottawa today. A spokesperson for the International Trade Minister says a signing ceremony is taking place, but there are no public events scheduled. Several Canadian organizations have pushed back against free trade talks with Ecuador and warned that a deal will threaten the environment and worsen a human rights crisis. The deal will see Ecuador effectively remove tariffs from all Canadian imports. A Trent University biology professor has come up with a way to deal with urban coyotes, but animal lovers will probably not like his advice. In a newly published paper, Dennis Murray recommends that some dangerous coyotes should be euthanized, and the city is not acting soon enough to prevent injuries and deaths caused by coyotes. CBC Toronto's Mike Smee has more.
2: As she walks three dogs through Liberty Village, Alana Karoski keeps a wary eye out. Coyotes have attacked more than 160 Toronto dogs in the past few years, including two dozen this year alone. Even so, she says she's against euthanizing coyotes.
3: As an animal lover, of course, I don't want to see any animals put down.
2: Dennis Murray's paper argues the city is being too patient with nuisance coyotes.
4: So you can, you know, wave the garbage bag at them all you want, but they're not going to be broken of this behavior pattern.
2: His suggestion? Euthanize the worst offenders. Currently, the city grades levels of coyote encounters, from a simple sighting all the way to an actual attack on a human. The city's responses also vary in intensity, from educating the public to euthanization, but that is rare. Murray says he believes the city is taking the easy way out.
4: People don't like the idea of the municipality being responsible for killing coyotes. So it could be that the path of least resistance is to advocate for these non-lethal methods.
2: The city's response? Staff say the city's strategy is also backed by research and will remain in place. Mike Smee, CBC News, Toronto.
0: The European Commission says TikTok is not adequately protecting children's privacy rights. An investigation into the social media platform found the accounts of minors can be accessed by adults. It says by not blocking that feature, children are at risk of cyberbullying, unwanted contact, and predatory behavior. TikTok says it will review the findings, adding it's committed to protecting minors online. If the commission is unsatisfied when TikTok responds, it could fine the company up to 6% of its total annual revenue. That's this edition of the CBC News. I'm Jill Dempsey.

0: It is partly cloudy in Toronto right now and 21 degrees. We expect a high of 27 today with a humidex of 29 and a very high UV index with increasing cloudiness tonight and a low of 18. Tomorrow, cloudy, 30% chance of showers late in the afternoon with the risk of a thunderstorm and a high of 28. Sunday, we're looking at about a 40% chance of showers and a high of 26. 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
1: Hey, I'm Garby Bailey, in for Tom Power. Welcome to Key.

Carissa Hendricks is a comedian, a fire eater, and the woman behind the popular internet character Lucy Darling. Carissa also works in a world of knowable secrets, aka magic. Carissa has worked hard to gain entry into the male-dominated industry, and while there, she figured out that magic tricks were made for men to perform. So she's doing her best to shake that up. She came by to give us a glimpse behind the curtain. Plus, we remember the legendary jazz pianist Oliver Jones. You'll hear Tom's conversation with Oliver from a couple of years ago when he paid him a visit at his home in Montreal on his 90th birthday.

0: Imagine this. You're in an old theater with cabaret-style lighting, and a glamorous Hollywood socialite walks out onto the stage, and in a low, breathy voice, something like this, she asks for your drink order, and without putting anything in her empty cocktail shaker, she magically pours out the very drink you requested. This is the kind of classy mischief you can expect at a Lucy Darling show. Lucy is a character created by Canadian magician and comedian Carissa Hendricks. Carissa left her home in Calgary at 16 years old, and while she didn't quite join the circus, she learned a lot of circus skills, like fire eating. Today, her show is the kind of entertainment that can't be replicated by AI. Forget about AI, guys. It's a combination of magic, comedy, and old Hollywood glamour. This month, Carissa Hendricks is bringing her alter ego, Lucy Darling, to the stage at the Just for Laughs Festival in Montreal. And my fellow Q guest host, Jill Deegan, caught up with her before the show.
1: Carissa is on the line with me now. Hello.
2: Hi, I'm so excited to be here. Thank you so much.
1: Me too. And I'm excited to talk to a magician because you are talking to a serious magic fan here. I'm never not gasping in a state of wonder. And I always want another hit of the state of wonder that really only a good magic show can bring.
2: I love that. That's so exciting.
1: So let's talk about your love of magic. You grew up in Calgary watching David Copperfield. What's your earliest memory of really falling in love with magic? Was there a specific illusion or trick? Or
2: it was less about the magic itself, and it was more about the idea that this was a knowable thing. This was something that I could puzzle out if I wanted to. If I really thought hard enough, I could figure it out. And so weirdly, I was the worst kind of spectator for magic. That's how I started out. I think a lot of great magicians start out that way. You know, a lot of people, I love that you go to magic shows and you're excited for the wonder. That is the ideal audience member. I am not the ideal audience member. I'm there to puzzle it out. And I loved, even at like 5 or 6 or 7, this idea that these were knowable secrets. And I think a lot of magicians get into it that way because either you like the puzzle or you like that little bit of power as a young person you get from having this secret knowledge, this little bit of information. But I didn't realize that that was something you could get from books. I thought you had to work it out yourself. So my first sort of memories are me sitting there watching something over and over again, or really studying it as much as I could, trying to take it apart and come up with my own method of how I would have done it.
1: And your dad would say to you, now, how do you think he pulled that off? And you'd say, wow, maybe, and you'd kind of scheme it out in your own mind and solve the puzzle for yourself. And you didn't realize you could read magic books to learn how to do magic tricks. You really did have to figure it out yourself.
2: Yeah.
1: That's really been the story of all your skills and talents, because I know that you've picked up a lot of your circus skills, including fire eating, which we'll get to, while you were doing volunteer work as a teenager. What kind of volunteer work exposes you to fire eating?
2: So there's some great programs in Calgary for at-risk youth. They revolve around the arts, and there is a little bit of that crossover between like general arts and the vaudeville, the variety show. And those were the ones that fascinated me most. So sometimes, you know, I do a program called Art of Youth, and sometimes that meant you were painting murals in a garage for the city of Calgary. And sometimes it meant you were ushering for plays. And sometimes it meant you were at these fundraisers or these galas and you were watching acrobats. And one of those shows, I got to meet a fire eater. And I was so fascinated because my little puzzly brain went back to that thing it always does where it went, okay, what's the trick? And when I went and talked to him afterwards and found out there was no trick, he was just doing

0: doing it, I couldn't believe it and really got obsessed and kind of forced him to show me what he meant. Because I kept thinking, no, it's like fake fire or there's something in his mouth protecting him. No, it's just technique. And so that kind of opened up my love of sideshow because when you start out being obsessed with magic, you have this assumption that every performative skill is a trick, and that if you just have the secret knowledge, you can do it too. And sideshow is one of those things where, yes, there is some secret knowledge, but really the knowledge is of self. It's you have to know how much you can handle and how much your nervous system is kicking in because it's pain, and when that pain crosses the threshold into doing permanent damage.
1: So it's sort of a mental game. I mean, talking yourself through, oh no, you think you can't handle this, but maybe you can, until the point where you realize, no, actually, this is the right time to stop.
0: Yeah, absolutely. I mean, there's sort of an instinctual thing, especially around fire, where your brain goes, no, danger, stop. You know, it's have you ever, I mean, obviously, I doubt
1: Have I
0: anyone's done this,
1: ever
0: but
1: eaten fire? Nah, no, I haven't. Really haven't.
0: I was going to ask if you've ever like anybody's ever challenged you to try to put your hand on a burner that you think is on. So that's like a science experiment you'll sometimes see people do where the burner will be off, but it'll be glowing. And people won't, even though they're being told and they know that it's not actually on, you can't make yourself touch it. You can't overcome that threshold because the self-preservation instinct is so strong. So when you get into doing sideshow stuff, the first thing you have to do is learn to quiet that instinct and push through, even though every single fiber, every molecule of your body from thousands and hundreds of thousands of years of evolution is saying, don't do this. This is very silly. Stop right now.
1: Okay, just got to play on the idea of survival there, because your survival instincts are telling most of us to pull away from the hot element and from putting the fire in our mouths. And yet you actually cultivated a lot of these circus skills initially as an interest, but then they became survival skills when you left home at 16. Tell me a little bit about what was going on in your life at that time and how skills like walking on your hands and eating fire, helped you support yourself.
0: I'd always had a part-time job. You know, I did early morning stock service before school at London Drugs. I worked at a juice bar after school. I was babysitting as much as I could. And I knew what those paid, you know, like $5, $6, $7, $8 an hour. And the first time I was offered a show, it was for $30 for the show, which was what, 10, 15 minutes? So to me, it was a very capitalistic mindset. When I got kicked out and I had this opportunity to perform, I thought, okay, this is going to pay more than I'm ever going to be able to make doing stock service in the morning before school. If I want to stay in school, I'm going to need to figure out how to do this. So I used makeup to make myself look older. I was able to kind of skirt around. That's the other great thing about being a performer is often people don't ask for a lot of paperwork. And I was able to do these shows and squirrel away this money so that when it came time for finals, I could take a couple months off and really study. And it
1: Wow.
0: was such a delight because I didn't, respectfully, I did not care. Because for me, I was there to survive. Exactly what you said. I was there to pay my rent. I was there to get money for groceries. So there was no ego involved at the time. So I was able to go out and fail and have it not crush my spirit as a young person. Because for me, it was like, oh, okay, I messed up. It wasn't as good as it could be. I didn't get the laugh. Oh,
1: But I
0: well,
1: still got my 30 bucks.
0: I still got my $30. Exactly. As long
1: Right.
0: as I'm not fired, I'm good.
1: So, okay, when did it become more than just that? I mean, so you're kind of surviving outside the family home doing all this. When did it become more than that? When did it become a passion for you?
0: There was this singular goal in my mind to become a teacher. And I did everything I could to move in that direction. And performing was really on the weekends or in the evenings to pay the bills. And so here I am on this track to get what I wanted. And I wasn't really thinking about performing as something that could be loved because it was my version of working at fast food as a teenager. And then I was at Boys and Girls Club. I got offered what I thought was my dream job. And I was finally confronted with the fact that, okay, this is what I've been working towards. If I choose this, I choose only this. And I would have to give up performing because they were very, you know, concerned about my split in my interests of like what I was doing outside of my job, which is fair because, you know, you're working with kids and they weren't quite sure what I was doing.
1: They were worried you'd start.

0: to teach the kids to eat fire?
1: I hope that's not what they were worried about. Gosh, oh my goodness. If that was their concern, then I was not doing a good job of setting their expectations.
0: But they just wanted your primary focus to be in that world of teaching.
1: Yeah, they had put a lot of eggs in the me basket. And once I was confronted with the fact that, you know, it was going to be either or, it became obvious to me that I could perform full time and teach a little, but I couldn't teach full time and perform a little. And I wasn't ever going to be able to give up performing, that I had really fallen in love with it. Mm-hmm. And so I quit. I'm being offered this job that has been my dream, that has been my singular focus forever, for as long as I could remember. And now I'm saying, no thanks. That's when the stage fright kicked in for me. I had already been performing 4 or 5 years. I'd been performing quote unquote professionally before that first touch of stage fright hit. So it was this weird combination of I had the skills, I had the confidence on stage, but behind it there was this like ego shift of, oh, it matters now.
0: Now it matters.
1: Mm-hmm. Yeah, I have to be funny. I have to be good.
0: I'm Garvey Bailey. You're listening to Q, and you're right in the middle of Jill Deacon's conversation with Carissa Hendricks. Now, Carissa is a magician. She's a comedian. She's a fire eater, and she's from Calgary. And she performs on stage as her glamorous alter ego, Lucy Darling. Lucy is a quick-witted socialite who turns magic tricks into comedy. And the character is inspired by a very real celebrity. Let's get back to Jill's conversation with Carissa Hendricks.
2: I want to talk about your character, Lucy Darling. I understand that the idea for having that persona is something you came up with shortly after the death of Zsa Zsa Gabor. She was a Hollywood socialite and actor, and one of the first celebrities, and this is funny to think about now, but she really was one of the first celebrities to be known for her social life. Why do you think her death was so moving and impactful to you creatively?
1: I think I had recognized, maybe subconsciously, that she was the last one. I am obsessed with so many women of that time, you know, Eartha Kitt, Mae West, Katharine Hepburn, all these incredible women. And when she died, I was sort of confronted with this feeling that that energy had gone from the world. You know, we weren't seeing that kind of character coming in anymore, and all the people who were portraying it were falling off the other end of the spectrum. And it was a bit of a call to action. I loved that energy and that kind of woman so much that I felt like, okay, well, if I have to embody this energy for it to continue to exist for the next generation, then I will do it, because I refuse to like let it just ebb away.
2: Why? What did you love about it so much?
1: Oh, it's just so charming and effortless. We all want to be, I think sometimes we say it even though we don't mean it, this idea of like, oh, I don't care what other people think, or it doesn't matter. But we live in a world where we're constantly being observed, and, you know, we're curating these social media experiences for our peers. And so to portray someone like that, who's effortlessly charming and lovable and clever and funny and all those things we wish we were, but she's not trying, is just who she is. And I really feel like that was Zsa Zsa Gabor. You watch her on these chat shows, and she's playing as if she's dumb, but she's so not. She's so witty. She's so clever. She's so quick.
2: For people who aren't as familiar with Zsa Zsa Gabor, one of the things that she was known for was calling everyone darling. she would say, she couldn't remember their names. Have a listen to this.
3: Darling, what a lovely outfit you're wearing. You must give me the name of your dressmaker.
2: Carissa Hendricks, your character, Lucy Darling, also has a bit of a viral catchphrase. Here's yours.
3: Oh, no. Oh, no, it's all the way over here now, Chris. Oh, no.
2: You've got your hand over your mouth, your face. You kind of can't believe that. But the oh no, is what is that making you feel?
1: I just can't believe that that's the thing that caught fire. You know, I've been doing that since the very first show. It was part of Lucy's birth, and it was put in the show to solve a problem. I usually give characters certain rules. I love limitations. I love what they make you do as a comedian. And one of the rules with Lucy is, because she's effortless, she's also profoundly lazy. And so she will go to extraordinary lengths to avoid

0: and having it kind of permeate the culture. It's so cute.
1: You have won Stage Magician of the Year twice at, not just anywhere, at Magic Castle. And for anyone less enthused about magic than me, let me say that Magic Castle is a legendary invitation-only club. I'm still waiting for my invitation, where the world's best magicians gather. It's in Los Angeles. Not a lot of people get to even go to see, as audience members, the inside of the Magic Castle. So what do you, and here you've won Stage Magician of the Year twice there. What do you remember about going to that Mecca, you know, for the first time?
0: Oh, it was, I mean, it was incredible. I'd wanted to go for a long time. It was my first time in Los Angeles. I had been flown out to shoot promo for this show that never even ended up happening, that was supposed to be four women touring their magic show. And I got to meet Ariane Black, this other amazing Canadian magician, for the first time. And we got to talking, and she's a member of the Magic Castle. And she went, oh, do you want to go tonight? Sure. I hadn't. Now, what you need to know about the Magic Castle is not only is it invite only, but it's a very strict dress code. So I'm in my dress that barely passes scrutiny. And Ariane just happens to have a three-piece suit in her trunk. So she looks stunning. She looks like she's going to the Oscars, and I look like her butler. And we go into the castle, and we're wandering around, and it's everything I wish it was. We saw shows all night. We sat at the Owl Bar and talked magic, talked shop. It was such a gift. But the extra nice thing is that I met some people that night. And so even though I wasn't a member, now I had three or four people who could walk me in anytime. And so I found myself looking for any excuse to be in Los Angeles so I could be at the castle. And when Lucy was born, the dream was to do it, like I basically wrote it, so I could do it at the castle. And I did it in Australia. And Tim Ellis, who runs the convention in Australia, was so kind. He's like, I'm going to give you a personal recommendation for the castle. Wow. So he submitted that. And I got in. And it was entirely off of, you know, literally the first show Lucy ever did. I got my invitation to perform at the castle. So it was a dream.
1: You know, I'm so interested in, and this isn't just the case at the Magic Castle, but just generally magic has traditionally been a pretty male dominated space. So breaking into that world, did you ever feel like you had to challenge people's expectations of what a magician could be?
0: There is such a gift in the very strange way I got into show business to begin with. You know, I got 5 years in before I got my stage fright. And I was about 10 years in until I switched to really focusing on magic. So I got to step into the world of magic with a lot of confidence and a lot of skills and having already basically been a full-time performer for 5 years. So I didn't feel that way. Also, I had gotten into magic assuming I had to invent absolutely everything I came up with. So I didn't have the expectations of being able to rely on the hundreds of years of beautiful literature. So for me, I didn't feel that. But I think most people do. It's important to remember that because magic is so male-dominated and more than almost any other art form, every single piece of information published for magicians is usually, almost 100%, by a man with the assumption a man is going to perform it. And because magic relies on you finding the very tiny space between what is perceived to be impossible and what is actually impossible, and that those things rely heavily on the assumptions people make about you, which means the assumptions people make about female bodies are going to be different than the assumptions people make about male bodies. So, you know, a man can get away with wearing a fairly baggy suit, whereas if a woman is wearing that, you think she's got a frying pan in there or something, right? You know, immediately you're going to assume something's in there. So as a woman coming into magic, you have to also be an inventor. You have to be willing to come in and basically start from scratch. But because that was my assumption with everything, it didn't startle me. But I think if you're a young person and you see magic and you go to the clubs and you understand that there are books, it's very easy for young women to get discouraged because every book you open is very clearly not for you.
1: The label I understand that you use to describe some of that is tomboy magic. I know you introduced my producer to that concept.
0: So my definition of tomboy magic is one of the many solutions that brilliant young women find to get around the fact that none of the tricks are for them. So, you know, you get people who come in female bodies and do very feminine acts. They have to invent

0: things from scratch. Whereas another way to get around it is to lean into the persona of a tomboy and wear the suits and have the male wallet and have the male rings and make it this really great aesthetic, you know, and then you get to participate in the huge wealth of knowledge and all of the trickery and all of the existing gimmicks that the boys get to play with and still be a woman. And so it's more that tomboy magic is a solution for the problem of all literature being written for male magicians.
1: Being for people wearing top hats and overcoats and suits and such.
0: Yeah, exactly.
2: Okay, that's just the first part of Jill Deacon's conversation with Canadian magician, comedian, and fire eater Carissa Hendricks. We've got more coming up. But right now, here's new music from our friends By Perula. This is Something Out of Nothing.

Something out of nothing. Coming up, more of Jill Deacon's conversation with Carissa Hendricks, the comedian slash magician slash fire eater. Carissa will tell you about the risky stunt that earned her a Guinness World Record in Italy. In fact, her friend, who happens to be a dentist, was worried her teeth would literally explode when she attempted it. Spoiler alert, they didn't. But she did pass out in shock on her flight home. That story is coming up. Plus, we remember Canada's Oliver Jones, the legendary jazz pianist who died this week. You'll hear Tom's conversation with Oliver. They talk about his early days learning from Oscar Peterson. And why did piano continue to be an extension of himself, even into his 90s? I'm Garvey Bailey. More Q after this.

From CBC Toronto, sunny skies, 19 degrees, expecting a high of 27 today. Toronto police are responding to a fatal shooting that happened in North Etobicoke this morning. They were called to Humberwood and Rexdale Boulevard just before 7:30. They found a female with a gunshot wound. She was pronounced dead at the scene. Police say a suspect left, but there's no description that's been released at this time. Humberwood is closed between Morningstar and Rexdale while the homicide squad investigates. Well, there certainly has been months of political drama, but today it appears the Gordie Howe International Bridge is set to open with dignitaries attending an official ceremony, but it may be one-sided. And the European Union is among the many countries responding to the Trump administration's latest round of tariffs. Effective today, more than 60 trading partners are being hit with levies of up to 12.5%.

0: The forecast now for Toronto, sunshine and a high of 27, humidex 29, very high UV index, increasing cloudiness tonight, a low of 18, Saturday cloudy, 30% chance of showers late in the afternoon, risk of a thunderstorm and a high of 28 degrees. For Peterborough and the Kawarthas, sunny and a high of 26, tonight clear skies, a low expected of 12, and Saturday mainly cloudy and a high expected of 26 degrees. And that's our forecast.
1: Bailey today on Q, Jill Deacon's interview with Carissa Hendricks. She's a magician, a comedian, and a fire eater from Calgary. Now, Carissa was telling Jill about how leaving home at 16 led her to a life of performing. First, it was for survival, and then it was just for the joy of it. In those early years, Carissa learned a lot of circus skills, including one that would eventually earn her a Guinness World Record. In a moment, you'll hear Carissa talk about torch teething. I don't know. Sounds cool. It's a remarkable feat and one that came with painful consequences that lasted for years. Here's Jill Deacon talking to Carissa Hendricks.
2: You set the Guinness World Record for longest torch teething. So, Carissa, do tell me about torch teething. I feel like this is something else I've never tried. What does it look like and what does it feel like?
3: I have to assume that nobody knows what it is. I try to always start with that. It's hard in circus because, you know, obviously with any industry, there's internal language. So torch teething is to have a lit torch in your teeth and to hold it there as long as possible. And the trick is
2: really
3: the flame
2: being right at your teeth.
3: Exactly. So your teeth are on fire and you've drawn your lips back to try to protect yourself as much as possible. If you go see a performance, torch teething will typically be a trick on display in the act at some point. In a typical show, that trick goes on for 5 to 12 seconds tops, because that's about when the audience will clap and go, okay, this is too much. And that's about when the performer starts to realize they're going to cause long-term damage. I got a call from a great show in Italy, Lo Show del Record on Channel 4. And a lot of my friends had done the show, so it came highly recommended. And they said, hey, there's this record at 32 seconds for torch teething. And at the time, I was fairly well known as a very high-level fire eater doing 20, 30-second torch teeths in my regular show. So I fly out to Montreal. I practice it. I'm consistently getting 38 seconds. I'm confident. I say, no problem. I book the ticket. We're going. And then about a week before I get on the plane, I get a call from the producer saying, I'm so sorry. There's been a clerical error. The current record is not 32 seconds. It's a minute and 32 seconds. Yes, that's the reaction I had. But luckily it was over email, so he couldn't see me react that way. And I realized, you know, I've never been to Italy, and this trip in my payment is not contingent on me being successful. So, oh, no problem, sir. Absolutely. I'd love to go. Not a problem. So I flew out. Again, this is like the gift of my whole career, is that it's just having no expectations. And then, you know, how people are like, oh, I had a spiral into madness. I'm having a spiral into success. Like, it's not on purpose. It's kind of all by accident. So I fly to Italy with truly zero expectations I'm going to get this record. I'm there to do my best. And so you're there for a week shooting B-roll. I spend the week hanging out with Astro Jump, which is some of the guys from the Harlem Globetrotters, and Jody, the world's smallest girl, and I pet the world's smallest horse, and I'm having the best time. And then it comes the day for me to shoot. And I beat the record at 2 minutes and 1 second. And which is so much, which was, you know,
2: you went from 38 seconds in your practicing to 2 minutes and 1 second. My whole face hurts just thinking about that.
3: I think it was something about the live studio audience. You know, I had not been practicing in front of people, and there's this incredible superpower you get when you're being observed. Like, you are, I mean, character work is like this, where the observing me, them seeing me and assuming I could do it, made it true.
2: I can see that being very fueling. I'm also wondering what it feels like in your mouth.
3: So bad.
2: So, 2 minutes into it being on fire.
3: I did have some additional confidence. At the time, one of my best friends was a dentist, and he was concerned that the teeth
2: in your brain during that time. Okay, the audience is loving this. Okay, and then, you know, my friend the dentist can

0: probably repair whatever's happening right now. Yeah.
1: Well, exactly, because he was worried that my teeth would explode under the heat or crack, because the teeth are not meant to hold that much heat, and also they have moisture. So when as the moisture escapes, you know, it's scary. So we did some tests with some fake teeth to see how long it took for them to explode, and they started to do. To have like showing some surface damage at about 3 minutes. So I felt pretty confident. Okay, I'm going to be all right. I can hold on. This will be fine. What I didn't account for is that inside your teeth is a nerve. And once your teeth gets a certain level of hot, it is now burning the nerve from the inside. And even when you take the torch out, the heat remains. So the nerve in my teeth and also the space between my teeth and my gums were both damaged. So my teeth were so hot, it blistered on the inside of my gums, which caused my body to go into shock, but not till the next day. So I was flying home and flying back to Edmonton, and my body on the plane is in shock. So I keep kind of passing out on the plane and waking up in cold sweat. And I'm still wearing the medal they gave me when I won. It was just such a surreal experience. I remember thinking like, oh, I died. And this is what purgatory feels like.
0: Wow. I'm guessing horrible. Maybe now that you've won the record, you don't do that trick much anymore?
1: No, not really. I mean, yeah. I'll do the 10, 15 second version of it. The hardest part was not the couple days after, even though that was horrific. The hardest part was that for about 10 years afterwards, if I was smiling in a typical Canadian winter and there was a soft breeze that brushed across my teeth, it was like being punched in the nose. It was because the nerves were so sensitive to heat and cold. And like even with ice cream, I had to be so, so careful. And even to this day, I watch people chew ice and I want to die. I want to crawl under a desk and cry and rock myself to sleep. Just the memory of it is so painful.
0: Okay. So, Carissa, you're not, I mean, that's probably the most extreme example. You also put nails in your nose and, I mean, all kinds of other things. There's so much physical risk and challenge to what
1: do. That's not even close to the most extreme example.
0: Okay. Dare I ask? No. Okay. My point being here, what makes it all worth it for you?
1: Oh, I love, one of the things I love the most about Sideshow is that it really challenges the assumption about what you're capable of. That's what I also love about circus, right? I mean, people who can sit on their own heads, on some level, you're going, that's my body. You know, there's your mirror neurons are kicking in and you're thinking, well, I suppose I could do that if I wanted to. And it's cool to see what, you know, we all have, not quite, but we all have similar equipment. It's like, oh, my equipment could do that if I really wanted to. And so it's such a fun experiment, especially when you're the one inside the body and you're like, okay, it's time to like learn how to do this skill. And we're going to see how much pain I can take. And also the fact that pain is an important signal that tells your body when danger is happening, but the signal tends to kick in before it's truthful. Mm-hmm. And so realizing how much control you have over your brain and how far you can push that signal and how close you can get it to what is truly dangerous is shocking. It's just such a fun experiment.
0: I love that idea too, that you are, the things that you do are a reminder, if we stop and think about them, that we can handle a lot more than we think we can, which is one of the beautiful things about all the circus work that you do. I want to ask you lastly about the magic. You know all the secrets behind the illusions. After all the years that you've been creating those illusions for audiences, giving us that sense of, oh, wow, what gives you that feeling of wonder?
1: Oh, I feel it all the time. For me, magic is not just about what's on stage. You know, my definition of magic is a little looser. You know, I believe that magic is anytime something is deliberately being relieved of its ordinariness. So a really great tasting menu where that was carrots and now it's the most insane meal you've ever had, that's magic. Or visual art is magic, or like a beautiful song is magic. So I feel that all the time in different ways. But in terms of what we would refer to, what the average person would recognize as

0: transformative magic, I still feel it all the time. Because even though I know the secrets, I can know everything about what you're doing. But because it is based on my assumptions about human movement or about what you're supposed to be doing, if you are super dialed into who you are and the what looks natural in your body, I could know everything. I could hand you the gimmick and you can still fool me because you are taking advantage of my assumptions. And so if you have a good understanding of who you are and you have enough empathy to dial into what my assumptions are about who you are, then you can fool me with nothing.
1: Thank you so much for creating so much wonder for all of us and for this great conversation today. Really love talking with you.
0: This has been honestly such a blast. I love talking about this stuff. I feel like everybody in my team is so sick of hearing me talk like this. So this is such a delight.
1: That was Jill Deacon's conversation with Carissa Hendricks. Carissa is a magician, a comedian. She's a fire eater, and she's from Calgary. She often performs in character as a Hollywood starlet named Lucy Darling. You can see Lucy on stage at Just for Laughs Montreal this Sunday, July the 26th.

0: That is some of the incredible Oliver Jones with Mean to Me. It's the opening track to his first ever album, the Oliver Jones Trio, Live at Biddle's. Recorded at the famous Montreal Jazz Bar, where Oliver made his name back in 1983. Oliver Jones died this week. He was 91 years old. Now, for decades, Oliver's been known as the greatest living jazz pianist in Canada. He grew up in the famous Little Burgundy area of Montreal and was taught to play by Oscar Peterson's sister, Daisy. He was surrounded by the sounds of that place, by the people, and he fell in love with the jazz he was hearing on the radio and in the clubs of Montreal. Although he loved the music, it wasn't until his mid-40s that Oliver played jazz as a career. Before that, he was traveling all over the United States for years performing pop music. But once he was back home in Montreal playing jazz, things took off for Oliver Jones. He's truly had an unbelievable career. He's won Governor General's Awards and received the Order of Canada. He's even been featured on a Canada Post stamp. A couple of years ago, Tom Power went to Montreal to Oliver's home to sit down with him next to his piano, naturally. They were surrounded by all the trophies and the awards and the accolades Oliver has won over the years. And they talked about his incredible life in music. Now, Oliver had retired a couple times, most recently in 2016. He didn't really play shows for other people anymore. But he did play during this chat. What a special moment. Here's Oliver Jones.
1: It's amazing to see, by the way. It's like your Order of Canada and your Order of Quebec and your Juno Awards and your induction into the Canadian Music Hall of Fame, your ticket stub from when you play Carnegie Hall. And then I looked, right next to that is a plaque from Union United Church.
2: Right.
1: For the, you know, the many years there. Something happened there when you were like five, right?
2: Yes, that was when I first heard Oscar. But I remember every Thursday, they used to have concerts there. People would sing, piano players, trumpet players, recite poems and so forth.
1: Yeah.
2: So we were there. I was there with a couple of friends, and they said, well, let's go up in the front. We could sit on the floor.

0: 17 years old.
1: It's a young man.
0: But I, the thing that that amazed me, I looked at his hands, and I said, how is he going to be able to put those big hands, fingers in between without hitting or making mistakes? I'm listening to him play, and there was no mistakes. But he has such powerful hands.
1: Yeah.
0: And I remember how serious he looked. It was amazing. I went home the next day and I wanted to play like that. When I was 7 and a half, we moved closer to Oscar's home. We were about 12, 13 doors away.
1: Yeah.
0: And so I used to be able to tell when he was playing. My good friend Ronnie Thomas lived right next door to him. So I would sit on the steps, and sometime Mr. Peterson would come by. And he never was a pleasant man as far...
1: This is Oscar's father?
0: Oscar's father.
1: Yeah.
0: And he would say, boy, are you there again? Don't you know that people got to go up those stairs and down? So I got in the habit of listening to Oscar, and then I would go home and try. Not very successful.
1: Do you remember any of those tunes that you would have heard from him and that you would have went back and tried to play again?
0: Yes. Don't Blame Me.

0: Oh, that's so cool.
1: One day, I was about 8 or 9 years old.
0: Yeah.
1: And I was just about going out the door, and Oscar called me, and he had an older man there with him.
0: Yeah.
1: And he said, Oliver, I want you to meet my friend. He turned to the man and he said, we have a young pianist who's studying with my sister, and he's also starting to play pop tunes and some jazz thing.
0: Yeah.
1: And so I sat down and I played Don't Blame Me, as simple as could be.
0: Mm.
1: And I remember he was behind me, the man, and he kept saying, That's all he was saying while I was playing it. And when I finished, I stood up to get ready to go out.
0: Yeah.
1: And he sat down and he took his left hand and he just went like that.
0: Up and down the piano.
1: Up and down the piano. Yeah. And then he played Don't Blame Me like I'd never heard it before. I said to myself, man, he plays nearly as good as Oscar.
0: Yeah.
1: It turned out he was Art Tatum.
0: No way.
1: Of course, I didn't know who he was. I didn't know who. And years later, I played for him in New York.
0: Did he remember you?
1: He said he think he remembered.
0: Didn't Duke Ellington come to town back in those days?
1: Oh, and Ellington.
0: And Charlie Parker.
1: Everyone.

0: because Montreal was one of the stopping when you went to Detroit or Buffalo, the next stop was Montreal.
1: Yeah.
0: And of course, as a youngster, I got to hear an awful lot of wonderful bands come through, and those were big days for me.
1: Did you see Charlie Parker?
0: Charlie Parker, yes.
1: How was that?
0: That was tremendous. That was outstanding. Of course, you know I played saxophone.
1: Yeah.
0: Very badly.
1: Yeah.
0: But hearing those guys, and later on getting the opportunity and got to play with wonderful players in New York.
1: Yeah.
0: I was working on Broadway.
1: Yeah.
0: That was one of my favorite jobs. And then I started to notice a lineup outside to get in. That then I started to say to myself, I'm finally making it.
1: Yeah.
0: And I also had an opportunity to play Carnegie Hall, and what a wonderful. By this time I was traveling.
1: Because for people who don't know, you were on the road for
0: For a long time.
1: Man, and
0: Tell, I was in Puerto Rico for 11 years.
1: you were on the. I was reading about you. Like it was hard on your health, right? Like you were on the road so much. Like it took a.
0: Well, I, yes, it did take a kind of bite out of me. I had a triple bypass and so forth.
1: Yeah.
0: But it was wonderful because when I came back from Puerto Rico, it was 1980.
1: Yeah.
0: And just by chance, I ran into the fellow who did a lot for my,
1: Who's that?
0: and that was Charlie Biddles. He
1: Yeah.
0: always used to say, "Man, you're a jazz pianist. Why, I don't know why you're playing all that crappy stuff," because I was playing all the pop stuff.
1: Yeah.
0: And he says, "Man, you should be playing jazz." And Charlie said, "Come and play with me."

0: that was my first job that I was really able to play jazz music.
1: Right, because you were playing pop tunes up to this point.
0: Pop, so all those,
1: kind of whatever, yeah. Anyone. You were a musical director, you were in Vegas, you were in, you know? Yeah.
0: So I started playing and I'm I'm waiting for someone to yell, play some.
1: Play some pop. Play some, you know.
0: Play some pop.
1: Yeah.
0: No, and everyone that was coming into here, Charlie, because Charlie, whether he was playing Lullaby, Birdland, or everything that Charlie touched, he was playing jazz.
1: Oh, beautiful.
0: And so I got in the habit of mixing up different things with Charlie. And I was so shocked when Mr. George Church opened the club and called it Vittles. And so I got my opportunity from them. And then the following year, which is second year of the festival, and I got to play at a first jazz festival.
1: Wow.

0: Beautiful. Beautiful. Beautiful. So tell me, listen, this is the last thing I'll ask you. What's the secret to being 90 and still being able to play like that?
1: I don't think there's any secret. It's a matter of loving the piano, for sure. The piano is just a part of me. And it gives me such a warm feeling. And it's as if I'm given to the piano a sense of that it's there for me at any time. And sometime I'll remember some of the beautiful tunes that I've played over the years. I'm just very melancholy when it comes to...

0: Oh, they're just amazing. You sound good as you ever did. Thanks so much.
1: My pleasure. Thanks for joining us here in Montreal.
0: Anytime.
1: All right. Thank you.
2: Ollie Jones, what a charmer. From 2020 forward, that was Tom Power's conversation with Oliver Jones as Oliver sat at his piano in his home in Montreal. Oliver died this week. He was 91 years old. That's it for today. Q This Week was produced by Simi Bassi, Nathan Chisholm, Deanne Iros, Vanessa Greco, Vanessa Nigro, Cora Najawan, Liv Pascarelli, Adriel Smiley, and Caitlin Swan. Our digital team is Sabina Wex, Vivian Rashot, Julia Whalen, and March Mercanti. Our production assistant is Zoe Morris. Our intern is Amira Benjamin. Sam Hashmi, Emily Kiravesio, and Johnny Casamata were our engineers this week. Our director is Glory Omotayo. Our senior producer is Matt Murphy. John Perry is our executive producer this week. I'm Garvey Bailey, sitting in for Tom Power. Guess what? I'm going to be with you next week. I'll catch you then.

0: Gem. The CBC News is next, and then it's Commotion.
1: Listen, sometimes the music gods really smile upon all of us. This week is one of those times. Brand new album from Charlie XCX, a new album from Shania Twain, a new album from The Strokes. Man, there's a lot to get into. The group that's here, and they're eager to dive in.
2: This is CBC News. From CBC Toronto, it is 11 o'clock. Good morning. I'm Jill Dempsey. It's partly cloudy. It's 21 right now. We expect a high of 27 today with sunshine all day long. Toronto police have just provided an update on a fatal shooting in North Etobicoke. Police were called to Humberwood and Rexdale Boulevard just before 7:30, where they found a woman near the street with a gunshot wound. She died on the scene. Duty senior officer Scott Bradbury spoke to media.
3: Now, an adult male was seen fleeing the area shortly after this call. Again, we're in the early stages of the investigation, and we are trying to locate this person right now. Neighbors in the area and the community, we feel that this is a localized issue, meaning that this woman was targeted and that there's no extra risk to the neighbors.
2: Emergency task force, drones, a canine unit have been

0: searching the area. They've cordoned off a section of the street. No suspect description has been released at this time. There's been months of political drama, but it appears the Gordie Howe International Bridge is set to open today. Nisha Patel reports.
1: And there's lots of excitement on both sides of the border.
2: Windsor Mayor Drew Dilkin says it's been a long time coming. The Gordie Howe Bridge that will connect his Ontario city to Detroit, Michigan, is about to open after more than 7 years of construction that cost $6.4 billion. The project has been plagued by opposition from the billionaire owners of the competing Ambassador Bridge, as well as demands by Donald Trump to renegotiate the original deal. Canada, which funded the bridge alone, has now inked a separate agreement to share with the U.S. net revenues from tolls after operating costs for the first 15 years. President of the Canadian Trucking Alliance, Stephen Laskowski, says it's worth it.
3: It's a beacon for investment. It's a beacon for more efficiency. You're reducing your cost. You're becoming more productive, which allows you to reinvest into your fleets.
2: A much-needed boost for Canadian companies as they navigate an uncertain economy. Nisha Patel, CBC News, Toronto.
0: Former Progressive Conservative MP and Cabinet Minister Elmer McKay has died. McKay represented the Nova Scotia riding of Central Nova in the 1970s and 80s, holding several portfolios in Brian Mulroney's government, including Minister of National Revenue and Solicitor General. He is the father of Peter McKay, who had a successful political career of his own. Peter McKay says his father lived an extraordinary life and will be deeply missed. Elmer McKay was 89 years old. A park in downtown Toronto is expanding. Bedisagay Park opened in the Portlands last year and was considered the largest new park to open in Toronto in a generation. It features over 40 hectares of paths, cycling trails, playgrounds, and green spaces. As Kirthana Sasitharan reports, the latest expansion opens to the public today.
4: It has a 250-meter stretch of Water's Edge Promenade, or dock wall.
5: That's David O'Hara, the city's manager of park design with Parks and Recreation, speaking about the new 10-acre expansion to Bedisagay Park. The expansion features more programming, an expanded art trail, a canoe cove, and an event lawn. When the park opened last year, it was considered an ambitious ecological restoration project driven by a need to renaturalize the Don River's mouth as a way to control floods and protect a giant mixed-use redevelopment effort in the area. Fred Martin is a senior project manager for the waterfront at the city and is also with the Indigenous Affairs Office.
6: These openings represent previews of this emerging cultural, historical, and communal spaces. So a lot of what you see represented in this park is really speaking, you know, to that concept of what we're learning from the land, how we're working with nature as opposed to against it.
5: Toby Devine with Evergreen Brickwork says expansion of green spaces in urban settings is critical.
7: We need green spaces to make dense housing livable and attractive to people.
5: This weekend, a free shuttle will run between Evergreen Brickworks and the park to allow residents to access both public spaces. Kirthana Sasitharan, CBC News, Toronto.
0: And that is the CBC News. I'm Jill Dempsey. It is partly cloudy in Toronto right now and 23 degrees. We expect a high of 27 today with a humidex of 29 and a very high UV index. Tonight, increasing cloudiness, a low expected of 18. Saturday, cloudy, 30% chance of showers late in the afternoon. There is the risk of a thunderstorm with a high of 28. And Sunday, a 40% chance of showers and 28 degrees. 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
8: You know, July is usually a quieter time for album releases, but not this week. No, this week we eat. First of all, we've got a new album from Shania Twain. Then we've got Charlie XCX, big follow-up to Brat. And here's a sentence I've not said in a minute. A new album from The Strokes. The group chat's here. We're going to get into all of this. I'm El Amin Abdel Mahmoud. This is Commotion. Natalie Harmsen is here. Megan LaPierre is here. And Joan Summers is here. Hello to all of you.
9: Hello.
8: Hi. It's nice to have you guys in studio. Listen, a lot to talk about, but first, if you guys don't mind, we'll kick things off with this.

0: new album is called Little Miss Twain. Natalie, I'm going to start with you, pal. Tell me about this record. What does this record tell us about where Shania is at right now?
1: This is her getting very nostalgic and taking a trip down memory lane to the early days of her career. It's looking at her from ages 8 to around her early 20s, mm-hmm. before she'd made it. She was still Little Miss Twain performing in, you know, divey bars up in Northern Ontario. Yeah. Her mom was driving her to shows, and a lot of the songs are about that. They're really a love letter to growing up with, you know, lots of snow, going to Dairy Queen, and her mom driving her to shows. So it's a tender look at the past, but also, there are some newer love songs in there as well.
0: I will say it's also like an album that's got a bunch of collaborations, which is like not a thing that I usually expect out of Shania. You got a song with the Warren Treaty. You got a song with Josh Homme from the Queens of Stone Age. For me, this song is actually the standout record.

0: That's Shania Twain. The song is called Little Miss Twain. That's a name. That's it. That's the title track of the album. She doesn't only name drop Tanya Tucker in the song. Tanya Tucker is there buttressing the track. She's sort of like the lower, raspier voice there. Megan, what do you make of the musical choices that Shania is doing on this record?
1: Well, I think, first of all, that is such a power move, getting Tanya Tucker on the name-dropping Tanya Tucker song. Yeah. Very few could pull it off, and here we are. But I think, you know, I was thinking about how Shania kind of is the result of an experiment, which was the crossover between country and pop, right? Mm-hmm. And I was thinking about how, you know, we are seeing country infused in so many more ways. Not only is mainstream country thriving, I think Ella Langley's Choosing Texas just became one of the biggest songs of all time.
0: Yeah.
1: But alt country is thriving. We've got the Waxahachie, MJ Lenderman, Wednesdays of the World. And I think she's kind of a representation of country bleeding into all of these things, and it paving the way for people like Taylor Swift, who wouldn't have been able to pivot from country to pop if she hadn't kind of laid the path out.
0: Yeah, I mean, like, when I think about the idea of a country crossover, like, the textbook is Shania. Even if Taylor is the most maybe successful crossover act that there is, the idea that, like, how to execute that pivot, you know, she literally wrote the book on this. And so for her to be returning in a moment when you've got Ella Langley, which, like, to me, like, to be honest with you, like, I don't think of Choosing Texas as a song that is a crossover. That song is just a country song.
1: Yes, 100%.
0: But for it to become, like, one of the biggest sort of pop songs of the moment is shocking to me. It's definitely shocking to Joan Summers, who's certainly never heard Choosing Texas in her life, I don't think. Tell me about what you make of Shania returning in this moment, this idea that actually, like, country is doing really well, and actually, like, there's something about the culture that's responding to country music.
2: Yeah, you know, I'm probably going to be the first person to put Confessions 2 and Little Miss Twain in conversation with each other.
0: Okay,
2: but
0: Madonna, Shania, let's go.
2: Remind me a lot of how we are in this cultural moment where, for a very long time, women were told that music, especially pop women and country stars even, had an expiration date. You know, like, very few rarefied artists like Dolly got to make music forever, got to be Dolly forever. But for the most part, women were told that you get to a certain point where your music doesn't sell, you become a legacy act, and you tour the same old stuff all over.
0: Right.
2: And I really like seeing these women who carved lanes that so many people followed them through, coming back and making new music, wanting to be in the conversation, wanting to be received for that, and using new inspirations and old, and bringing the history with them into the present. I find it really interesting, especially following her documentary, which I really feel like put her back in the conversation in a big way, in front of an audience that probably wasn't as familiar with her, which is nuts to me, of course, right? Yeah. Like, growing up with Shania, it's like, how do you not know Shania?
0: Yeah.
2: But, you know, the world has gotten older and people have gotten younger. And so I'm happy to see her back, and I'm happy to see so many women like her coming back with new material.
0: Yeah. I think when I think about this new material, what I like about it is that it's also not just like, hey, I'm just sitting here, come see me in a small theater. Like, these songs are competitive. Like, these songs, like, want to perform on radio as well as they do, you know, as, like, very deeply reflective of her life, but also at the same time, some of those are bops. And you're like, you know, you want to hear this on a country radio. Natalie, over at CBC Music, you guys ranked Shania records, and I'm going to put you a little bit on the spot, because presumably there's going to be an updating of the rank of Shania albums.
3: Oh, yeah.
0: Presumably Come On Over still the greatest of all time, but but where does Little Miss Twain sort of fall in that ranking?
4: Yeah, so in our list of seven, we've got this one at number six. Unfortunately, we've got Now in last place.

0: And part of the reason why is, again, we have that really autobiographical songwriting on this record. Also, because it's really just not as poppy as that one, which I know was really kind of trying to be a big comeback album for her. You could tell she was kind of chasing that chart success and trying to maybe replicate perhaps the early glory days of her career. Whereas this one, yes, there's still bangers, but I think it feels a lot deeper to me because we're treading that maybe newer material that fans who are maybe in their 20s like me just aren't familiar with from those early days of her career. So in that aspect, we're like, we're seeing the growth here. We're getting some rock, some Motown, some bluegrass. It sounds good with her huskier voice for the most part. On the love songs, I'm hit and skip, but on some of those other ones, I'm with it.
1: Yeah, I think that there's something also about hearing someone like Shania go like, oh, my voice can now do different things. Let's actually like sit into those. I listened to it twice. I listened to it last night when it dropped. I listened to it on the way in this morning, and it made for a wonderful sort of summer drive music. That's where I'm at with Shania. We are going to pivot now because there is another big return, and that is this one.

0: That is Charlie XCX. The song is Rock Music. The new album is Music, Fashion, Film. It is a follow-up to a hard album to follow up, right? So she's following up Brat. Brat Foods from 2024. That's a sort of a generation-defining moment. People would go like, oh, I remember where I was when that record came out. And then you hear her there on that song going, it's a pretty bold statement, saying, hey, the dance floor is dead. So now we're making rock music. I don't know if that's entirely true in terms of as a whole generation of musicians, but maybe I'll ask you about this, because when that lyric came out, a whole bunch of people said, what's going on here? What are Charlie's intentions? Now that we actually have a chance to hear the album, what is going on here?
1: Well, I think it's so interesting that part of the what makes Charlie kind of a complicated persona is that she's so dry and sardonic and funny, but people can sometimes find it hard to know where the joke ends and where the real Charlie begins. And I think that's been a huge part of like her breaking down the brat persona, because now she's got this reputation as being like, you know, the 365 party girl. But she's like, I could be a good girl, actually. And the dance floor is, in fact, dead. And she is, in fact, making rock music, although she did do that one interview where she said, no, what? Who said that? Like
0: me. I just said that.
1: I said that I'm making rock music, but actually, I'm kidding. It's not rock music. But I think it is. I think it is.
0: Yeah. I was saying, look, the T-shirt you're wearing today on air, they don't build statues of critics. That is a Charlie XCX quote.
1: Yeah.
0: Joan, I'm going to say something wild and nuts, and then you can tell me, Elamine, don't say this. But I read this record the same way that I read Yeezus when it came out. I'm going to make a Kanye West parallel, which is that after...
2: I'm sweating.
0: I hear you.
2: My palms are slick.
0: Let me land this plane. I feel like if Brat was Charlie's idea of like, okay, here's a generation defining record. Here's a record that everybody's going to listen to, which is her beautiful Dark Twisted Fantasy. There's something to be said about this record saying, here's what I'm going to do. I'm going to expand my new fans' idea of who I am. And I think that's what this record is sort of doing. How do you receive this Charlie in this moment? And am I nuts to make a Kanye West comparison?
2: Yeah, I mean, something that the project of Charlie XCX has really bent towards in the post-Brat era is both a reflection on what made Brat so popular and the profound effect it had on her personal life, but also who she is as an artist and this dichotomy between these brats, to use a colloquial term, that joined during that era versus, let's say, the angels that have been with her from the beginning. And I find it really interesting that she brought back the collaborators from True Romance, like Ariel on this album, who has gone on to win Grammys since working with Charlie. But on this record, you really hear her going back to the sounds that she was playing around with in her garage, in her bedroom, and reminding people that, like, before the 365 party girl, before the big pop persona and the trolling and all of that, I just like was an anxious suburban girl in the UK who just like really wanted to be a pop star and really wanted to make cool music.
0: Yeah.
2: And I want people to like me, but I also don't want people to like me too much, because when they like me too much, it makes me feel bad about myself.
0: Yeah.
2: And I love that. And it is an alienating album. I think it's going to hold up in many of the ways you say with Yeezus, where like, I think Brat is going to be so of the moment. We're going to listen to that album in 20 years and be like, oh my God, that is the most 2024 album that could possibly
0: be. Frozen and Embers thing.
2: Yeah. And then you're going to listen to this, and I feel like this album is going to retain a sense of timelessness, because it is about a very like profoundly human experience that she is going through, despite how unrelatable.

0: it is.
1: Oh, I should say also one of the guest verses, one of the guest features on this record, is none other than Canadian filmmaker David Cronenberg. One of the maybe wilder moments on this record. What did you make of that moment?
0: I love that moment. I mean, we know that she loves Cronenberg. If you follow her sort of Letterboxd journey or any of her writing, like, she has been watching basically every movie ever made, and she loves Cronenberg. She talks a lot about, you know, Cronenberg's movies deal with identity and eternity and death and like what it means to be human, and that seems something Charlie is very interested in. And the album ends with him essentially saying, after they've auto-tuned him and looped the monologue he does, everybody dies. Like, everyone has oblivion. It's going to be so nice. You don't have to be Charlie XCX anymore. Like, the art will endure, but you get to die. You get to stop doing this. And I find that to be so profound. She's like, okay, I'll make music, I'll be myself, and eventually I won't have to do this anymore. Yeah. And I think that that is a moving statement from an artist at the absolute pinnacle that everybody is chasing. I mean, you mentioned the dance floor is dead. That set a pace that everyone felt they had to respond to. And she's like, I don't want people to have to respond to me anymore. Like someday enough. I get to die. It's so nice.
1: Okay, actually, I want to talk more about this record. But first, let's hear a little bit more of this new Charlie XCX album.

0: So that song is called Wink Wink. Natalie, you got to say, like, for someone who's a little bit unsure about the level of stardom that she got to because of Brat, it's not like she's entirely disappeared. It's not like she's like, oh, you know what? I should just be entirely quiet. And for the past couple of years, she's put out a mockumentary earlier this year called The Moment. She also did the soundtrack for Emerald Fennell's Wuthering Heights remake, which controversially was actually, I had a great time with that record.
1: I think just you.
0: But no, and I know that. You know what I mean? Like, and I am well aware that it's just me just out here on this branch, but that's fine. None of those projects, though, had the same reaction that Brat did. I think maybe that was kind of intentional. I think there's something about sort of trying to downscale the level of attention they end up getting. But when you get to this album, do you hear a record that's going to make her, make people go, yep, she's still on the vanguard of pop music in 2026?
1: Oh, absolutely. I think even from the moment that rock music dropped and was so polarizing and people were kind of taken aback and thinking, yeah, whoa, what is she going to do next? She keeps you on your toes. Like, that's who she is as an artist. And she's talked about in interviews how her albums repel each other. And so she intentionally is saying, we are past the Brat era now. I don't need to replicate that because I've had the success. I've had this moment. Brat summer, it's over. We're moving on. And I think that's a beautiful thing. I mean, she was going to take a break, right? And then she ended up making this album during Paris Fashion Week because she was just that inspired. And making art is truly the thing that keeps her driven. It's what gives her purpose in life. And you really get that sense with this record. So we don't need to replicate Brat. We're past it. And that's a good thing.
0: As an aesthetic also, you know, it's like, it could not be less Brat. You know, like, I think, like, you know, you go from the very minimalist, here's a green packaging, just the word Brat, you know, in lowercase, to this beautiful portrait on the cover of this record. Of course, who else but Marc Jacob and John Cale, Velvet Underground, and Martin Scorsese being like, what am I doing here? I also wonder. And you know what? I'm here for it. I'm here. What do you make of the aesthetic so far of what Charlie's given us?
2: I feel like it is, again, like Natalie said, it's just absolutely the polar opposite of Brat, and that the music is that way too. And she wants it to represent that element of it. And I think the fashion element is really interesting too, that she made this album during Paris Fashion Week and obviously music, fashion, film.
0: Yeah.
2: But I think the film part was kind of explained in some of the lyrics, where she was like kind of meditating on her pivot, because I think that was another thing about her persona that was misconstrued, because she just all of a sudden was in like a bunch of movies and working on all of these films, and people were like, wait, what?
0: Yeah.
2: But I think she's also kind of coming to grips with, and I think this is reflected in the aesthetic, she's coming to grips with the limitations of art as well. Because, like, to me, Spring Summer 26, that closing track as well, like, she's just like, I became like a cultural phenomenon, and yet I did not save the world. I did not save myself. And I just have to now reckon with, how do I keep on expressing myself and reinventing myself when I know there that it's not going to fix things? There's atrocities happening left and right every day that we have to deal with. And how am I going to cope? I'm going to make music.
0: There's something to be said about artists getting to the very limits of what art can do, because I think, like, in those moments, you actually get something very creative.
2: Exactly.
0: My name is El Amin Abdul Mahmoud, and this is Commotion. Natalie.

0: Yeah, I find it interesting, too. We were talking about some of these legacy acts like Shania, and I don't want to just say the Strokes are a legacy act, but
1: don't
0: of
1: do
0: their
1: that. I can't, my heart can't take
0: no,
1: that.
0: No, I know. Yeah. And I also can't be reminded of our mortality like that. But I find it interesting that at the time, a lot of people were like, the Strokes seem to be the only rock band that anyone wants to talk about. They're the only rock band around. They're defining the New York scene. They're defining the sound of the time. Yeah. They are the band of the late 2000s in terms of rock music. And at the time, you really felt like this is going to be the band that's around probably forever, right? Like a Radiohead or anything like that. And it has proven totally true. I think Julian Casablancas learned exactly what kind of brand he has to sell to move records for the rest of his career, and he has continued to sell that brand. I don't know if I have necessarily wanted to always keep up with what he's got going on, but did find the 2020 album to be really an interesting album after all of this time, and this one too. We were joking in the green room earlier. I think we saw him sneaking out of the studio here with Charlie's Auto-Tune, I will say.
1: This album opens with Charlie.
0: But you know what? He's been singing long enough. Yeah.
1: Doing some auto-tune. You're like, is this Julian Casablancas doing some auto-tune? Okay. I did not see this coming. I will say, though, like, the influence of them, maybe aesthetically speaking, like, has not ever gone away, Megan. I feel like that, to me, is kind of bananas.
2: Like, yeah. Every time I hear Last Night, I'm like, oh, every band ever has ripped this off. It's wild.
1: They're still ripping it off.
2: They
1: are,
2: and they will for years to come, but it's wild. I think the auto-tune thing is, like, the big sort of focal point for me, because we are taking, like, this poster child of the indie sleaze era, where like even contemporary nostalgic accounts are like just going on about the hair like it's a conservative attack ad against Justin Trudeau. Like they were what was cool. They were rock music, if we can throw back to that.
1: Not the conservative attack ad, though.
2: I'm
1: also,
2: sorry.
1: No, that's also a throwback. Necessary, yes.
2: The hair talk. It's really funny to me because, yeah, Julian Casablancas has one of the most distinctive voices in indie rock.
1: Yes.
2: And he is deliberately obscuring it on much of this record. And that, to me, is like kind of potentially an attempt to humanize himself in a way, because he's like, I'm not just like a cool disaffected rock star.
1: He's more political this time around.
2: Exactly.
1: Too.
2: Right?
1: We've seen sort of some of the political presentations that they've had, like at Coachella. You know, there's something about the way that he's showing up that's like, you know what, we've always been here, but also we get to tweak ourselves in some of these small ways.
2: Exactly. He's evolved with the times, or he wants to show himself like that, and I think now he's going for a little bit more of an everyman thing than being just like, you know, the pedestal, which I think is really interesting, especially in this day and age.
1: I will say, like, not a lot of bands get to make it to 20 years now. Nope. That's a rare thing, right? And also, we should note, many of the top stream songs are actually from the record that you mentioned from 2020. So, like, they've had this kind of longevity where they're not just a legacy act, even though we've had them for such a long time. Mm-hmm. I should say also that 2020 album, that's the album that won them a Grammy. Like, they're still, when they come back, people sort of seem to pay attention. I feel like they had a show in Toronto.
2: They did. I was there.
1: That was the biggest show they've done in Toronto, right?
2: It was at the amphitheater.
1: RBC.
2: Yep.
1: It's crazy to me to think that finally, 20 years into their career, mm-hmm. they can sell out, you know, a venue of that size. But does this tell you that the Strokes are actually like pretty well in the pocket of a second wind?
3: Oh, absolutely. They're not going anywhere. And even just being around people in the crowd, of course, they go crazy for the hits, naturally. Anything from Is This It? Everyone's jumping out of their seats, phones in the air. But even with the new material, you could see kind of a hunger and an excitement there, and people just wanting to hear what this next chapter is going to bring. And now I think that we've gone through the Matrix with them on this new robotic journey.
1: Yeah.
3: I think it's really exciting to see, especially somebody, you know, that comes from a lot of privilege, like Julian has, as most of the members of this band have. You're kind of taking a step back and saying, the revolution is coming. I come from money, but the revolution is coming. Please be prepared, okay?
1: I actually specifically want to hear that sentence from Julian Casablancas. Yes. I know I come from money, but also the revolution's around. Yeah. It's around the corner.
3: Yeah.
1: Does the record work for you?
3: I love it. Okay. I think the first few singles, maybe I missed a little bit. I kind of was like, okay, I don't know if I'm fully buying into this. But some of the other songs, like Dine and Dash, is excellent. The Closer is also really great too. I think you really get taken on this journey. The songwriting is still sharp. We're getting an Anthony Fantano diss in which is insane to me. He's also, I think he's talking about The Weeknd. There's a little Harry Styles reference too. So they're really proving that they're still able to tap into this cultural zeitgeist.

0: while still remaining true to who they are as rock and rollers.
1: Can I tell you something that's a little bit wild to me? It happened with the Strokes. I think it happened a little bit for me with Charlie. Yeah. And it happened with Confessions when Madonna dropped it. So, like, these artists are dropping singles that I'm not sure are serving the album as a whole. Because, mm-hmm. The singles are fine.
0: Yeah.
1: The albums are much better than those sort of launching singles. When you listen to this record, Joan, is it working for you?
2: Yeah, it's definitely working for me, and it's in conversation with some of the names that we've brought up throughout this. I was thinking a lot about, you know, at my magazine, I have these interns that are coming to me with their opinions on Somber and, you know, Sally When the Wine Runs Out and MJ Lenderman, and it's interesting.
1: Waif-like men, got
2: yes.
1: it, yes.
2: One of them said, there's this guy, MJ Lenderman, everyone seems really into him, I want to know why, and I'm like, well, just Google Julian Casablancas, and I'll explain everything. I'm like,
1: that's the hottest
2: yeah,
1: thing.
2: Like, everything old is new again, and yeah. that is how I feel on this. I mean, it definitely reminds me of when I first started listening to The Strokes, stealing it from my friend's older brother.
1: Yeah.
2: First Impressions of Earth, a polarizing album, but one that I go back to the most. I think I'm definitely going to go back to this album more than many of theirs. It feels very contemporary. It feels very current. And I do like that he's sort of responding to our political moment. I mean, is it a get out of jail free card? Yeah, it is maybe a new experience for him to sort of say, like, hey guys, we're gonna eat the rich, but I'm in the line too. I'm gonna be in the line cheering you on. Okay. Like, I'm right there with you. But I do. I think that it is a very contemporary sound, and I think if you like The Strokes, you're really gonna love this album. And if you've never listened to The Strokes, this is a great place to start.
1: I will say, like, I had not put MJ Lenderman in the Julian Casablancas child, you know, bucket. Like, does that track for you, Megan?
2: Visually. Not sonically.
1: Yeah, yeah, yeah. Not sonically.
3: Visually, yeah, for sure. I think
1: it's the hair.
3: It's again, we're back to the hair. It all comes back to the hair. Like, it really is true. And just, like, he became this model for everyone, even, like, unknowingly. I think Cameron Winter can get into that, too.
1: Oh, yeah.
3: Yeah, like, you know, like, every big front man of recent times were just like, well, there's a clear lineage to Julian Casablancas. And, you know, the fact that he is still also around is pretty cool.
1: I think one of the things I have to do when I leave the studio is think about the ways that I'm copying Julian Casablancas.
3: We all do.
1: You've opened a new path for me, and I did not see this coming. I really appreciate your time. You guys have been wonderful. Thank you so much for being on the show.
2: Thank you.
1: This has been the best. These albums are great. Thank you so much. Natalie Harmsen is a journalist with CBC Music. Megan LaPierre is an associate online editor at Exclaim Magazine. And Joan Summers is a culture writer for Paper Magazine. They were all right here in our Toronto studio. That is it for the show today. My name is Alamine Abdul Mahmoud. This show is called Commotion. We'll be back on Monday. We'll see you then. Have a great day.

0: From CBC Toronto, we're looking at partly cloudy skies, 23 degrees with a high today of 27. Toronto police have just provided an update on a fatal shooting in North Etobicoke. Police were called to Humberwood and Rexdale Boulevard just before 7:30. They found a woman near the street with a gunshot wound. She died on the scene. Police are reporting that an individual was seen leaving the scene, but no description has been released at this time. After months of political drama, it appears the Gordie Howe International Bridge is set to open today. And former Progressive Conservative MP and Cabinet Minister Elmer McKay has died. McKay represented the Nova Scotia riding of Central Nova in the 1970s and 80s. He held several portfolios in Brian Mulroney's government, including Minister of National Revenue and Solicitor General. More news coming up. The forecast now for Toronto, sunshine and a high of 27, humidex 29, very high UV index, increasing cloudiness tonight, a low of 18, Saturday cloudy, 30% chance of showers late in the afternoon, risk of a thunderstorm and a high of 28 degrees. For Peterborough and the Kawarthas, sunny and a high of 26, tonight clear skies, a low expected of 12, and Saturday mainly cloudy and a high expected of 26 degrees. And that's our forecast.
1: Hey Canada, are you ready to iron out some jokes from the home of the

0: very happy to be back here in PEI, Prince Edward Island. But according to a national survey, PEI ranks as Canada's unhappiest province. Are you unhappy, PEI? Or are you unhappy with this claim of unhappiness? Right, because I'm happy not to mention it if that makes you happy. But I'm also happy to tell the rest of Canada I'm very happy to be here. And the audience here seems pretty happy. So let's just move on. Yeah. Time to meet two debaters who are ecstatic, which is a fancy word for happy, to be here. This comic once thought he spotted the female lead from the movie Fatal Attraction, but it wasn't even close. Here's Saskatchewan's Kelly Taylor! Kelly Taylor from Saskatchewan, striding across the stage deliberately in a very fancy shirt.
1: Yeah, it's from my uncle who passed away. Thanks, Steve.
0: Yeah. They should have buried it with him.
1: One point.
0: Thank you. Thank you. And this comic once saw the bands Fish, Corn, and the Black Eyed Peas in concert, but felt they could have used some salt and pepper. It's Halifax's Claire Belford. Hi, Claire.
2: Steve.
0: Welcome. Welcome back. Nice to have you on again. Your topic is one that requires precision thinking. Darts versus pool. Which is the superior sport? Personally, I like them both, and I'd love to see them combined. For example, if you accidentally sink the cue ball, your opponent is allowed to throw darts at you, which you can deflect with the pool cue. Now, throw in a barroom brawl, and I bet Rogers would bid a bunch for the broadcast and naming rights to this new sport, Daoul. Wait, no, you're right, sir. Poo arts, that's better. Now for a debate that's right in our pocket. So, whereas it's a more complex sport that has fewer safety concerns and greater popularity, be it resolved that pool is superior to darts. Kelly, you are arguing for this, please, my friend. You have 2 minutes, starting now. Kelly Taylor.
1: Okay, I got to admit, I messed this up when I got this debate. I thought I was debating pools versus darts, as in swimming pools versus hack and dart cigarettes. And I wrote a great debate about how fun water slides are versus getting lung cancer from hacking darts. I'd like to say pool is a game for everybody. Ball and hole, black one last, simple. You can piece it together when you're hammered. That's a real game. Darts is for the elites. The rules and the math, it's impossible to look cool throwing a dart. Who are you impressing at the bar, tossing a needle with wings, using your best limp-wristed overhand high arc technique? Pool, you miss a shot, you might drain a ball. I played darts once. Missed a shot, hit my Uncle Murray in the neck. Sad funeral, got a great shirt out of it. Some of the best egg salad sandwiches I ever had were at that funeral. Pool has variations. Snooker, bumper pool, and so on. Darts, you have one variation. Lawn darts. Which, coincidentally, was banned in 1989. The same year my dog got killed by playing lawn darts. It was my Uncle Boyd's idea. Throw it over the clothesline! Oh, there goes Shaky. Pool, you can close one eye to get a better feel for your shot. Dart, you close one eye because you took a dart in the eye. Thank you very much, Steve.
0: Kelly Taylor. Ladies and gentlemen, nice job. Now, here to pull a complete 180 on Kelly in favor of

0: for Darling Darts, let's hear from Claire Belford.
1: I would like to open my case against pool with one simple word. Dualies. Some radio listeners may not understand the reference, but Charlottetown does. Dualies is basically like the Legion, but for guys who owe their mom money. It's as much a pool hall as it is sort of a living museum of divorce. And oh yeah, it's carpeted. Movies want us to believe that pool players look like Paul Newman in The Hustler, when really, most of them look more like the cue ball. Have you ever seen a professional dart player? Talk about the duality of man. Those are the most stoic-looking Joe Blows you've ever seen. Every pro darts player looks like he just completed a 5-day silent yoga retreat and then won a hot dog eating contest.

0: silent yoga retreat and then won a hot dog eating contest. Darts players look like if Guy Fieri found inner peace. They're not bothered if anyone likes the flame decals on their short sleeve button up. Because they know their own worth. And may we all achieve such profound enlightenment as that noble, frosted-tipped everyman. Thank you, Steve.
1: Claire Belford. Yeah. Claire Belford, on behalf of darts, but really more so against pool, and more specifically, dualies in specific. It's time now for the bare knuckle round. We're debating pool versus darts. So on my cue, let's make a clean break and leave your opponent in a state of chalk. If they make some sharp points, let out a big bull sigh and tell them how it felt. So throw everything at the wall and see what sticks, starting now.
0: Kelly, you said pools for everyone, but who's everyone? Like, who has room for a pool table anymore? I live in a condo. Where would I put my pool table? On the bus? With darts, though, you can just start throwing. People will make room. Trust me.
2: Get a bigger house then, Claire. Little motivation to work harder, hey? Goals! This Dooley's place sounds like heaven. If it's anything like the Legion, it's just cigarette smoking, pool, and you guys have meat draws, I'm in. Other guys that owe their moms money? Come on. How do you actually think I afforded my house?
0: I don't know. I assumed your wife was rich. I knew it wasn't for comedy money.
2: That's a dart snob right there.
1: Okay, that's the bare knuckle round, everybody. That's a good place to stop it, I think. Time now for the firing line. In my hand, I have a list of questions on darts versus pool, brought to you by Q-Ball. Q-Ball, what not to call a bald guy holding a fistful of darts. The 2025 World Pool Champion won $250,000. What did the 2025 World Darts Champion get? Claire?
0: Love.
1: Full stop. Love. Okay. 1 point. Kelly?
2: A coupon for two can dine for $19.99 at A&W. A&W is expensive. You need a coupon.
1: It's a nice plug. Good try, but wrong. The 2025 World Darts Champion got £500,000. What does sportsinsuranceforyou.com say is the most common injury sustained by darts players?
2: Hurt feelings.
1: Not hurt feelings? Good guess, though. Half of 1 point. Claire Belford.
0: No, actually, their feelings are fine because the most common injury sustained by darts players is they are absolutely drowning in it.
1: And the it we're just going to leave open-ended. The most common injury sustained by darts players is thrower's elbow. Thrower's elbow.
2: Quite the athletes, those dart players.
1: That's the firing line, everybody. All right. It is almost that magical time when our Confederation Center audience votes. But first, here again to tell us why darts are right on target as far as she's concerned. Let's hear again from Claire Belford.
0: Okay, sure. Pool is a great game. For perverts. Pool is a bar game that lures women into bending over. Squeezing our cleavage together to square up shots. I'm supposed to believe that the cue stick isn't some big phallic fantasy? Disgusting.

0: in bars where women are already vulnerable to the unrestrained ogling of drunk, nasty little men. Pool increases that vulnerability. A game of darts arms us. Back to you, Steve.
1: Thank you. Claire Belford, everybody. On darts being better than pool. Now, here to try to rack up even more points in praise of pool, and really it's a matter of self-defense at this point. Let's hear from Kelly Taylor.
2: As you can tell, I think we can all agree, I'm not the smartest guy around. Pool is easy, stripes and solid. I'm not even smart enough to play darts. It's all math. 18, three times. Kelly, it's your turn. No, sorry, I'm over here with a pen and paper adding things up. 180! How many pitchers of beer have been dropped because of that guy's yelling? If you're good at pool, you're called a pool shark. If you're good at darts, you know what you're called? A dart player. Thanks, Steve.
1: Kelly Taylor, trying to champion pool over darts. Claire Belford says the opposite, and it's time for our Charlottetown audience to place a vote by applause. Who loved the points Kelly pooled together and brought to the table? Kelly Taylor. Okay. Some nice support for Kelly with the special effects to feel that. And who preferred Claire's dazzling defense of darts? Claire Belford. Well, somebody just got a 180-point win. Claire Belford wins it. Darts is better than pool. Big hand for Claire Belford and Kelly Taylor, everybody.
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1: Hey, Charlottetown, are you ready to meet your next pair of debaters? Listen to that, Canada! When this comic was led into the world of comedy, he was obviously led well. It's PEI's Patrick Ludwell! Listen to that crowd for the hometown boys. Woo! And this comic once gave an exceptional holiday tour director a 5-star review, and it couldn't have happened to a nicer guide. It's first-time debater and another PE Islander, Meg McKay. Meg McKay dancing across the stage here at the beautiful Confed Center. And landing gloriously to my right.
4: Hi, Steve.
1: Well, debaters, your topic is one that will hit very close to home for both of you. Prince Edward Island. Is it a great place to grow up in? I had the opportunity to visit this province last summer with my family, and it was absolutely beautiful. Sunny, warm, smiling faces everywhere. Though I'm told it can be slightly different here in the winter. When that gentle, warm summer breeze turns into a Category 5 hurricane with ice pellets. In the summer here, I scream for cow's ice cream. In the winter, I might just scream. So, whereas it's a beautiful province that provides a strong sense of community and charming island culture, be it resolved that nothing beats growing up on PEI. Meg, you are arguing for this, please. You have 2 minutes. Starting now, Meg McKay.
4: As I said, I grew up on Prince Edward Island in the 90s and 2000s. I'm a McKay, and you know what they say about the McKays? If you can't find one, check the jails. I know that PEI is a good place to grow up because I left, and I know what the real world is like. Prince Edward Island is a perfect place to grow up. It teaches you to be sweet, to look out for your neighbor, and to be able to compliment someone

0: in a way that shatters their confidence for the rest of their lives. Growing up on PEI, every day is a biology lesson, from learning what type of mollusk has made its home on the wooden slats of the causeway, or what happens when two cousins have a kid. Where everyone knows who your father is, even if you don't. Where else will a bearded man emerge from the sea and teach a group of elementary school children how to play the spoons to the tune of Honky Tonk Woman? And that will be a mandatory part of passing grade 6. Was it easy here? Of course not. You get a nickname here? It sticks. As a queer kid growing up, I got the nickname Meg McGay. And I'm not even 100% sure it's because they knew I was queer. Growing up on PEI makes you soft on the outside, but hard on the inside. Like a reverse lobster. Thank you.
1: Yeah. Meg McKay opening it up on why PEI is a great place to grow up. Like, the line really resonated. What happens when two cousins have kids? There was a lot of laughter from half of you. Now, while it's been said that no man is an island, here to insist that he believes no one should live on one either, it's PEI's own Patrick Ledwell.
2: Look, I know 99% of you think PEI is the greatest place in the world. I also know 99% of you have never lived anywhere else. So what's your opinion worth? With 5 siblings, I grew up in the PEI countryside. Basically, like a hairless farm animal. Waiting to be fed in a bowl on time. We knew nothing. Our parents could tell us anything. We had no access to the outside world.

0: My father declared Vienna sausages were the height of luxury. Canned hot dogs in their own cold water with the ends cut off. Our only contact with outside was the Columbia House Tape Club. Where you get 10 free tapes in the mail for a penny. Then as 6 rural children, we signed contracts to buy more tapes at ridiculous prices. Our mailbox was stuffed like a farm on the brink of foreclosure. I've talked about Columbia House with friends raised in more worldly places. They say, those envelopes, my mother gave us a Sharpie and said, find your name and write deceased. Not charming, but that's learning how the world works. But when you're raised on PEI, step up and smell the Vienna sausages. Thank you very much.
1: All right. Patrick Ledwell. An honest opening argument. Took us all on a nice little journey through your childhood. Thanks, buddy. Time now for the firing line. In my hand, I have a list of questions on PEI being a good place to grow up. Brought to you by Charlottetown's Atlantic Fitness Center. The Atlantic Fitness Center. Because everyone wants PEI muscles. Yeah. PEI's provincial website boasts of the coastal beauty, the small-town feel, and the non-existent what? Patrick.
0: Turn signals.
1: Listen to that. The crowd has signaled their enjoyment of that one. 3 hypothetical points. Meg?
2: Personal space.
1: That's good, too. I'm going to give 1.5 for that. The answer is the non-existent rush hours, but as someone that was here in the summer and waited for 2 years at a roundabout, it's not super accurate. Finish this lyric from PEI country singer Allie Walker in her song Growing Up. I was 17, couldn't wait to leave. Next thing I knew, I was 23, wished I could fly home, but what? Meg.
2: I owed money to the bootlegger.
1: One point for that. Patrick?
0: Wish I could fly home, but I got routed through Montreal every goal-forsaken time.
1: 1.5 points. Wished I could fly home, but I had a job to keep and couldn't afford a seat. I hear you, Allie. I hope she made it. And that is the firing line, everybody. Well, it's almost time for our Confederation Center audience to vote. But first, here again arguing that anyone who thinks PEI is a great place to grow up needs to grow the heck up themselves. Let's hear again from Patrick Ledwell.
0: I was raised on PEI. And unlike Meg, I still live here, wrestling with it. I know people since way back in high school. Strong community. Nowadays, if I want to buy a car and not deal with someone who bullied me in high school, I have to go to Moncton. I was raised on PEI and was banned from buying canned pop here until 2008. I was 35 years old. I was raised on PEI, and when I went to school, looked at the front of my Hillary Scribbler with a map of Canada, missing the province of PEI. In school! To see all of her efforts have not succeeded in putting us on the map. Good night and good luck, my fellow Islanders.
1: Yeah, thank you very much.

0: going against the very grain on the island he grew up in that no one knew about from those notebooks. Thank you, Patrick. Now, here again to tell why she and 25% of Canada's total potato crop only have eyes for Prince Edward Island.
1: The potato joke.
0: Let's hear again from Meg McKay.
2: Is growing up here perfect? No. Does growing up on PEI prepare you for the real world? Absolutely not. Listen to me. You can't smile and talk to strangers in the real world. They won't think you're nice. They'll think you have a knife. Growing up on PEI teaches you that you need to go away for a few years. Explore. Then when the time comes, like how geese migrate in the winter, islanders know they have to move home because somebody's got to give side eye to the nephew of the guy who was rude to your grandmother in 1976. No matter how many miles I travel or how far I go in life, I always have PEI with me. And a part of me will always be McGay. God love the luckiest. Thanks.
0: Meg McKay, everybody. Meg McKay loved growing up on PEI. Patrick Lidwell arguing against it. It's time to vote by applause. Who agreed with Meg's memories of PEI as being a real treasure? Meg McKay. Okay. A lot of love there for Meg McKay from the hometown crowd. And who felt that Patrick cast away any doubt that Prince Edward Island is a great place to grow up on? Patrick Ledwell. Very close. It's very close, but the audience knows fun when they see it, and the winner is Patrick Ledwell. This is not a good place to grow up, but it's a great place to be right now. Big hand for Patrick Ledwell and Meg McKay, everybody. Well, that's all for this week. I'm Steve Patterson saying whether or not you grew up on PEI, you should definitely visit ASAP. I'll argue with you again soon, Canada. Good night.
3: The Debaters is created by Richard Side. This week's episode was produced by Nicole Callender, Chloe Edbrook, Dean Jenkinson, and Graham Clark. With continuity by Graham Clark, Diana Francis, and Gary Jones. Technical production by James Perella and Jean-Vieve Boudreau. Story editing by Gary Jones. With special thanks to Katie Ellen Humphreys, David Pride, George Sadie, and Emily Ferrier. 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
11: This is CBC News. From CBC Toronto, here is the news at 12 o'clock. It's 23 degrees and partly cloudy in the city. Good afternoon. I'm Sarah McMillan. Toronto police are searching for a suspect after a woman was killed in a North Etobicoke neighborhood this morning. Police were called to Humberwood and Rexdale Boulevard just before 7:30 on reports of a shooting. Here's duty senior officer Scott Bradbury.
12: Toronto police immediately responded and located a female suffering from what appeared to be a gunshot wound. Life-saving measures were attempted, but unfortunately this female passed away.
11: CBC spoke to a witness that saw the shooting. We've agreed not to share the person's identity as they are concerned for their safety. He says the woman was walking down the street when a man approached.
13: When I saw him, the guy just came in. He whispered something about it. Not an argument, nothing happened. And just, I think he has some knife or something in his hand. That's what I saw it. And when I saw it back, pop, I hopped the pop. And then the girl was on the ground and the guy was running away.

0: The witness says he then called 911. The police emergency task force, drones, and a canine unit have been searching the area. Police have cordoned off a section of street. They say it appears the shooting was targeted and there is no extra risk to the community. Officials are gathering in Windsor for the long-awaited opening of the Gordie Howe International Bridge. Formal ceremonies are getting underway this hour. The bridge, which links Ontario and Michigan, is set to open to the public on Monday. But the current U.S. trade war means today's celebration doesn't involve the Americans. Nisha Patel reports.
1: And there's lots of excitement on both sides of the border.
2: Windsor Mayor Drew Dilkins says it's been a long time coming. The Gordie Howe Bridge that will connect his Ontario city to Detroit, Michigan, is about to open after more than 7 years of construction that cost $6.4 billion. The project has been plagued by opposition from the billionaire owners of the competing Ambassador Bridge, as well as demands by Donald Trump to renegotiate the original deal. Canada, which funded the bridge alone, has now inked a separate agreement to share with the U.S. net revenues from tolls after operating costs for the first 15 years. President of the Canadian Trucking Alliance, Stephen Laskowski, says it's worth it.
3: It's a beacon for investment. It's a beacon for more efficiency. You're reducing your cost. You're becoming more productive, which allows you to reinvest into your fleets.
2: A much-needed boost for Canadian companies as they navigate an uncertain economy. Nisha Patel, CBC News, Toronto.
0: The latest wave of tariffs from the Trump administration came into effect at midnight. They imposed levies of up to 12.5% on more than 60 U.S. trading partners, ones that the White House says are not tackling the issue of forced labor, Canada included. Marina von Stackelberg has reaction from Ottawa.
4: Canada's minister responsible for Canada-U.S. trade, Dominic LeBlanc, says the latest tariff is not unexpected since the Americans signaled they would find a way to replace their Section 122 tariffs that were set to expire today. In a statement, LeBlanc says Canada has one of the most robust frameworks to deal with forced labor. He points out while most countries are being hit with a 12.5% tariff rate, Canada is part of a small number of countries being tariffed at a lower rate of 10%. And there are exemptions for many Canadian goods, including those that comply with the CUSMA trade agreement. LeBlanc says Canada will continue to engage constructively with the U.S. on this and other outstanding issues over the coming weeks. Marina von Stackelberg, CBC News, Ottawa.
0: Toronto's newest major park is expanding today. Bidasige Park is adding hectares of new parkland. The CBC's Clara Pasica has more from the Portlands.
5: Indigenous drummers welcome dignitaries and visitors to a new section of this sprawling urban park as the Spring Creek dancers and dignitaries approach. A new western section of the park opens today, featuring a canoe cove, an expanded art trail, water's edge, and an event garden. Valerie King of the Bear Clan of the Mississaugas of the Credit First Nation led a water ceremony here on traditional territory.
6: This beautiful place here, it's all about water here, this area, and, you know, it wasn't doing well, but now, you know, I hear life, I hear the birds, I see animals, there's a lot of plants and medicines.
5: Restoration has been the goal, envisioned as a way to renaturalize the Don River's mouth to try and control floods. Margaret Salt says centering Indigenous people and having everyone work together as the park has developed has been key.
7: Together, we have explored opportunities to share the stories of MCFN ancestors, incorporate Anishinaabe place names, and highlight the teachings that remind us of our shared responsibility to protect and restore the natural world.
5: There's more hectares to come being added at the northwest corner of this park as it meets the Keating Channel. Clara Pasica, CBC News, Toronto.
0: And now a look at the markets. The TSX is up 224 points at 35,417. In New York, the Dow gained 355 points. The NASDAQ is up 7 points. The Canadian dollar is almost unchanged at 71.02 cents U.S. And now a look at the forecast for Toronto. Sunny today with a high of 27 and a humidex of 29. Tonight, increasing cloudiness and a low of 18. Tomorrow, mainly cloudy, a slight chance of showers late in the afternoon with the risk of a thunderstorm. The high will be 28 with a humidex of 33. Tomorrow evening, cloudy periods and a low of 18 degrees. And for Sunday, a mix of sun and cloud with a high of 28. And that is the CBC News from Toronto. I'm Sarah McMillan.

0: This is Open Line Show, Ontario Today. In this hour, what's your roadside attraction story? 1-888-817-8995. It's peak road trip season, and Canada is ripe with oversized fiberglass and steel replicas of animals and vegetables and giant Muskoka chairs. And when I say Ontario roadside attractions, no doubt you immediately think of the early big examples, the Big Nickel in Sudbury, of course.
1: We tried to have it in the camera, but we must go long away to put it in.
0: So there's the famous one, but on a website called Large Roadside Attractions of Canada, you will find 1,500 weird, charming, iconic monuments. What is your roadside attraction story? Why did you go, and what do you think of now when you look at those photographs? The tourism professors can explain how we got here. When the interstate highways were built in the 50s and the Trans-Canada in the 1960s, towns decided it was time to dip into all of those wallets driving by their town.
2: So they would create this large attraction that could almost be seen by the interstate to try to pull people off the interstate into the town.
0: So you got neon signs and towering dinosaurs and big gimmicky oversized coins, because they quickly learned if you build it, they will come, and if they stop, they will spend.
2: There have been different studies. So basically, for every hour you stop, you're probably going to be spending between $100 and $150.
0: So that's how we got a ribbon of asphalt leading from nickel to goose to a colossal fish.
3: Well, Kenora, at the northwestern part of the province on the gateway to Manitoba, has its own. This is big fishing territory. You know, so what they've done, of course, is they've got their own Husky the Muskie.
0: But that big fiberglass Muskellunge also puts all of Kenora on the map. Have you even been to Kenora if you didn't get a picture on your feed? Could you dare to travel through Wawa without a picture next to the goose? With mining and forestry mostly gone, it is up to that goose now to lay a golden egg for the whole town.
4: The 8.5-meter steel bird that has stood here beside the Trans-Canada Highway for 53 years has been replaced with a newer model. The new 6,000-pound landmark was built in a shop in Trenton, Ontario, before migrating north.
5: Then I just followed the tourist information,
6: yeah. And
5: I seen this big guy, so I had to stop and take a picture.
0: What's your roadside attraction story? 1-888-817-8995. What is your roadside attraction story? Give us a call, 1-888-817-8995. And with us for the whole hour is Troy Young. He's the CEO of Attractions Ontario, also was once the chair of the Tourism Industry Association of Ontario. Good afternoon, Troy, and thanks very much for joining us today.
7: Happy to be here. This is going to be fun, I think.
0: I think it's going to be a lot of fun. You've seen a lot of tourism from the inside in Ontario, and maybe we start there. What is the importance of a roadside attraction to the local tourism industry, wherever that town might be?
7: I mean, it can be almost immeasurable. I mean, I have traveled across this province many, many times, obviously in the nature of my job, and there was one place that I absolutely had to stop at. I was doing a road trip from Sault Ste. Marie to Thunder Bay, and I had to get off the highway to go get my picture with the Wawa goose.
0: Of course.
7: I mean, how many people only know about Wawa because of the goose? If that's the case, it has done what it was intended to do.
0: Because that goose is, it's in kind of a lonely stretch of highway in that part of northwestern Ontario. So, I mean, I guess that's the question. It didn't cost nothing to build in 1960, I think, when the first one went up, doing some background research on that goose, Troy. And now there's been two since, including a pretty recent one. How do we know if that investment paid off?
7: Well, the fact that we're talking about it right here means it did pay off. Right? Like, otherwise, what are we saying about the city or the town of Wawa? What are people's memories of it? Even people who have never been there are aware of the goose. And if they happen to be in that area and see that they're close to Wawa, you know what? There's a good chance they will go and see the goose.
0: And so, and our town's still making that decision today. I mean, we kind of know that the Sudbury Nickel and the Wawa Goose and Husky the Muskie further west in Kenora, they all kind of popped up around the same time. Is a town today likely to make the same investment?
7: I don't believe

0: They are, but they should be. There's something called the municipal accommodations tax that's available here in Ontario. And about 44 municipalities have taken this up. This is where, on transient accommodations, anything other less than 30 days, they're charging a surcharge. So basically a tourism tax. Now, 50% of that money goes to a not-for-profit organization that is promoting tourism. And the other 50% can go to the municipality. It's at least 50%, right? And the municipality is allowed to spend it on whatever they want. So I'm sure there are definitely some municipalities out there that saw this as just another resource, a revenue resource that didn't need to come from their residents, which is fine. But they should technically be spending that on tourism development. Now, they're not required to, but the spirit of it would be, let's spend it on tourism development. So to sit back and to think, well, what can we do? I think one of these kind of iconic roadside attractions would be ideal. Anything that's going to set you apart from all your neighboring towns, you should be considering. It talks about the history and the culture of your community, if you can tie it into something like that. And it gives people a reason to maybe get off the highway. I was just driving back from Ottawa last week, actually Monday, so this week, and was coming down Highway 7 on the way to Toronto, and we drove through Perth. Now, from Highway 7, Perth looks like just any other place, right? But I'd heard about Perth. I wanted to see Perth. One of my members is in Perth. So I pulled off the highway and I discovered this glorious, stone building
1: The downtown part
0: downtown.
1: of Perth, yeah, it's a postcard for sure. And
0: It is amazing with the mill there and the Perth Museum. And we stopped at the Big Ben Park and saw the statue to Big Ben, Ian Miller's horse, right, that had competed
1: Last Dual
0: internationally for
1: Park is there.
0: Canada for.
1: So I'm gonna guess that what you're suggesting is Perth needs some way to draw people downtown, or that would help Perth.
0: Well, I mean, they've got that statue of the horse, but if we knew more about it, like as you're going by the highway, nothing stands out. There's nothing that would compel you to get off the highway. And having done that and gone downtown, wow, what are we missing as travelers just going by?
1: No, I
0: So
1: okay. I
0: anything.
1: love that. I mean, I like that idea that especially. I mean, look, you took one example from Highway 7, but if you've ever been a penniless kid who's had to take a bus from, Peterborough to Ottawa, and you've ridden that milk run along Highway 7, there's a lot of towns, a lot of stops, and you don't know if there's anything worth seeing in any of them. But I want to hear some voices here, Troy, from people who maybe have some out of the way picks, not just downtown Perth and Big Ben the horse. But let's talk to Warren, for example, who's in Paris, Ontario. Good afternoon, Warren.
2: Hi, how are things today?
1: Doing pretty well. As soon as I saw that you were from Paris, I wondered, is there anything in Paris, Ontario that nods to the other Paris on the other continent?
2: There are a few, pathetic size things of the Eiffel Tower, but no,
1: Nothing
2: nothing to compare.
1: Some substantial. Okay, so tell me about your roadside attraction story, Warren.
2: 5 years ago, 5 years ago, I decided to drive to the West Coast because I'd never been further west in Canada than Thunder Bay. And when I hit the Manitoba border after going past, as you said, the Wawa Goose and the Nickel and the Big Fish in Kenora, it's like I honestly hadn't decided how I was going to travel across the West Coast or through the western part of the country. And I thought, there's got to be more big, stupid things to see on the way to the Pacific. So I pulled out Google, the first stop in, oh, I can't remember, the first little town I stopped in Manitoba. I started looking it up. And that's how I decided how I was going to travel through the western part of Canada. So there's a giant banana in southern Manitoba, in Maquita. There's a giant mosquito in Comarno. Why you advertise about the mosquitoes? I don't know. But there's a giant mosquito in
1: That's a good
2: Comarno.
1: question for the tourism board.
2: You've got the huge dinosaurs in
1: I'm
2: Drumheller.
1: sure,
2: There's a
1: yeah.
2: huge something, a huge painting, I can't remember why, by what artist, in Altoona. You've got the giant East

0: Easter egg in northern Alberta. You've got Winnie the Pooh in White River as you're going across northern Ontario.
1: That's where that whole story began with an officer in World War I buying a black bear in White River that's founded the story.
0: Exactly. Yeah, there's a huge baseball mitt somewhere out west, can't remember. And in Moose Jaw, they've got a giant moose. And I think that's also, they have this massive teepee. I think that's in Moose Jaw.
1: So let's warn, yeah. did you spend money in each one of those locations where you visited the attraction?
0: Okay, the giant mosquito is in Kumarno. It's the crossroads of two highways. Yeah. There's absolutely nothing there but this giant mist. I drove, I don't know, probably a good hour out of my way.
1: Just to,
0: because some of these things aren't really on your main route. And guys, like, okay, there's a giant mosquito. No apparent reason why they'd go and get people there.
1: Did you take pictures of everything that you stopped at?
0: Absolutely.
1: Okay, so Troy, I mean, what's Warren's story tell us? Like, sometimes a town puts a mosquito in a place where no one can capitalize on it, but we still go and we still take a picture. Is that what that's meant to do?
2: Yes and no. I mean, this is part of what you need to do. If you are a municipality considering developing a roadside attraction, you're doing it as part of an overall tourism strategy, right? And there needs to be something there that gives the tourist who's stopping an opportunity to spend money with you. Like you said, in the lead up, there was a professor who talked about, you know, for every hour they stop, the people will spend $100. There's got to be a compelling reason to spend that hour. The roadside attraction gets you there. The roadside attraction helps put your town on the map, but the other infrastructure has to be there. A roadside attraction in and of itself is a novelty that people will just kind of stop and take a picture of. I want to talk about one of my members, the Big Apple, down near Colborne. Mm-hmm. Now, this is not necessarily a municipal thing. This was a business that decided to build a Big Apple there. But honestly, that business has grown immensely, right? You stop and you're buying pies. There's food trucks there. There's a marketplace for local artisans there. There's a petting zoo. There's a brewery, places to eat. All of that grew out of the fact that everybody knew about it because of the Big Apple. Right. That was the compelling thing that made it stand out. You may not have stopped the first time you saw it. You may not have stopped the 10th time you drove by. But eventually you're like, what is this apple about? And it pulled people in. That's what it is. It's, can you create that hook that gives people a reason to stop? But then again, you also need to have something there for them
1: to keep them there
2: when they do stop.
1: Yeah, it can't be just enough to climb up inside that big steel apple and take a look outside onto the 401. But I know that needs to be studied by business schools, because they turned something out of nothing, I think, there at the Big Apple near Belleville. If you don't know the part of Eastern Ontario where you can see the giant red apple from the 401, this is what we're talking about. Let's go to Allison, who's in Ottawa. And Warren, thank you for the call and that story. I think that's you got some good off the main road suggestions there. Allison, what's your roadside attraction story?
3: Hi there. I'm going to try not to laugh because it really makes me laugh telling this story.
1: Okay.
3: When I was 8 years old in 1978, I lived in St. Paul, Alberta. Hmm. And their roadside attraction is a UFO landing pad.
1: Okay. A what?
3: A UFO landing pad. Yes, you heard right.
1: Yeah.
3: And we used to ride our tricycles on it.
1: Okay. And is someone cooked this up as an attraction?
3: It was an attraction. I guess they built it in the 60s. I'm not quite sure why they did it. Yeah. And it's still there. The Queen and Prince Philip were visiting Canada to open the Commonwealth Games in Edmonton. Oh. And they decided they were probably on their way to the Cold Lake Air Force Base, and they decided to stop in St. Paul along the way. So the town gathered at the UFO landing pad to greet them. And they got out of the car and went around. In those days, it was much more open. Yeah. And talked to people and shook our hands and spoke with my mother and our friends.
1: You shook the Queen. You shook the Queen's hand in 1978.
3: Yeah, no, not the Queen, but Prince Philip. Prince Philip shook our hands.
1: Okay.
3: Yes.
1: Wow.
3: My mom was flabbergasted because she was an Irish immigrant, and she said in Ireland there's no way that anyone would have been allowed that close to them. But I remembered years later and thought, I wonder what the Queen and Prince Philip must have thought.

0: UFO landing pad.
1: Well, what, and what about their, I mean, what did their trip itinerary planner think to drag them up to a UFO landing pad in 70?
0: Well, in that part of Alberta, there's really only a couple of main roads over to Cold Lake. I think they were probably going to the Air Force Base.
1: Oh, that's likely, sure. Yeah, it was on the way, so they got to stop.
0: I mean, it was a goodwill kind of trip, and they were just, you know, seeing people. And I know the Queen did love Canada, so.
1: Allison, since you're from that part of Alberta, I mean, I've never heard of this landing pad before. Is it still there? Or do you know if it's around?
0: It is definitely still there.
1: Still getting regular use from UFOs.
0: Your guest there was mentioning a big Easter egg.
1: Yep.
0: Just near St. Paul is Vegreville, which has the giant Pisanka.
1: Okay, okay.
0: And it is giant.
1: All right. Well, I mean, I know, Troy, your corner is Ontario, but have you heard about this UFO landing pad in St. Paul? St. Albert. St. Paul.
2: Have I heard of it? I knew there was.

0: off, but nobody's using that as a commercial draw. That is literally probably celebrating Canada's most respected and honored citizen we've ever had. So I put it in a little bit of a different category. It's a special thing. I liken it almost to, like, say, the Brock Monument down near Queenston in Niagara as well. It serves a slightly different purpose than a roadside attraction, but the same purpose at the same time, if that makes any sense.
1: Yeah. No, I mean, and historical attractions, the plaques, you know, plaques of Ontario history are dotted kind of around the highways too, in places like where Champlain lost his astrolabe in the 1600s or whatever. You can kind of stop and see those, and it's not as though they made an astrolabe 100 times bigger than his original one, but it's something you can stop and appreciate for the sake of history. Allison, thanks for that. Thanks for that story. I had no idea that was up there. Let's go to Dorothy, who's in Kitchener. Hi, Dorothy.
2: Hello, how are you?
1: Doing well, thanks. What's your roadside attraction story, Dorothy?
2: Okay. Last year, my siblings and I, we took our RV and went up to the Yukon and the Northwest Territories. Now, we have traveled in and out of northern Ontario and parts of the prairies, and we thought, oh, it's going to be such a boring ride. So I located a large roadside attraction website, and it has things in each of the provinces. So we mapped out our trip using the large roadside attractions as a basis for our travel and to make it more interesting.
1: And how many zigzags did that add to your path?
2: Well, we located 149 of the ones we had searched for. We also found some that we hadn't been looking for when we incidentally went through towns, and some places we didn't find anything. There were some, as the previous caller mentioned, like the Terry Fox, which are memorials, and we found those. There was one in Mayerthorpe for the RCMP.
1: The killings, yes.
2: And those were memorials, but they gave us a connection to that community.
1: For sure.
2: Then there were ones that are done by municipalities, which, like the Wawa. Did you know Wawa has three geese? So we went looking around for the three geese, not just the one on the highway. And then there's ones that small companies do to promote their businesses within these small villages. And we ran into some amazing places. Yes, we had to go off the road, off the main highway, but it got us into places that we wouldn't have gone instead of just bombing along the Trans-Canada or secondary roads.
1: So did you stop 149 times and take pictures then, for example, Dorothy?
2: Yes, we did.
1: And then what happens to all that? What happens to those pictures? Nowadays, you can press a button on your phone and have it turned into a book mailed to your door within a week. Did you ever consider something like that, a photo album?
2: No, I have way too many pictures.
1: Yeah.
2: But, you know, we shared it on Facebook, and it became, you know, a quirky conversation with our, you know, the armchair people that just search Facebook and don't travel. And so it was a lot of fun. It created dialogue. I think one of the ones that created the most dialogue within my group of people was one, and I'm just looking, it was in Uppsala, and it was a mosquito carrying a man.
1: Oh.
2: And it was promoting a welding or some type of a steel
1: fabrication shop.
2: Fabrication place.
1: And were the bugs that bad in Uppsala, Dorothy? Or what, was false advertising?
2: That's the joke. Yeah. You know, that's the joke, that the mosquitoes will carry you away.
1: Sure.
2: But yeah, it created a lot of dialogue, and people that I know that live up there were going, I never saw that. Huh. Well, you need to look around you, right? Now, you've been talking mainly about the Trans-Canada up through Wawa, but if you do the route from North Bay and around towards the Manitoba border, we found 34 different roadside attractions. And like, there's Chimo, the polar bear, and Cochrane,
1: sure.
2: And there's the moose. There's a groundhog in Farquhar, a flying saucer, an ET in Moonbeam.
1: What I really love is the idea, Dorothy, that all of these things, however kitschy or sort of random they might be, they really connect you to the town. Like, you kind of, it does cause you to get out and put your feet on the ground.
2: That is correct. And it also gives you a bit of a history as you're going along, right?

0: like, I don't know, there's the clay belt cow in Temiskaming. I was like, what the heck? So we learned, you know, now that you can have Google, you have Google and data access, you can Google these things if there's nothing at the site and find out a little bit about the history. There's, you know, there's a canoe in Long Lac, so it just reminds you of the voyageurs and the development of Northern Ontario. And prospector in Lac des Mille Lacs, I think it was. So, yeah, it gave us a bit of a history as we went across the province and definitely across the country. A lot of indigenous, a lot of forestry, a lot of kitschy animals like moose and bear and whatnot. But we sure had some good laughs on that trip.
1: I think the other thing, Dorothy, too, is if you do happen to have a kid, say, under the age of 10 with you on board on that road trip, you kind of begin to see the magic of those oversized, you know, gophers through their eyes. It's one thing to imagine a gopher, but to see that someone has built one out of steel and fiberglass and it's three stories high, that's pretty cool, and you can kind of feel like a kid again. Our question today is, what is your roadside attraction story? 888-817-8995. We've got Troy Young with us for the whole hour, and then in the next few minutes, we're going to talk to the mayor of Wawa herself. I hope you can stay with us. We're back in 97.
2: 24 degrees and mostly cloudy in Toronto. I'm Sarah McMillan with a CBC News update. Toronto police are searching for a suspect after a woman was killed in a North Etobicoke neighborhood this morning. Police were called to Humberwood and Rexdale Boulevard just before 7:30 on reports of a shooting. They say the victim died on scene. Police say a man was seen fleeing the area. A search for the suspect is underway. Police say they believe the shooting was targeted. And officials are gathering in Windsor for the long-awaited opening of the Gordie Howe International Bridge. Formal celebrations are underway this hour. The bridge, which links Ontario and Michigan, is set to open to the public on Monday. U.S. President Donald Trump had threatened to block the project earlier this year, but the opening was scheduled once Canada and the U.S. came to an agreement on toll revenue. But because of the trade war with the U.S., Canada is celebrating alone today. The forecast for Toronto, sunny with a high of 27 this afternoon and a humidex of 29. Tonight, increasing cloudiness and a low of 18. Tomorrow, mainly cloudy, a slight chance of showers late in the afternoon with risk of a thunderstorm. The high 28 with a humidex of 33. Tomorrow evening, cloudy periods and a low of 18. And for Peterborough and the Kawartha, sunny with a high of 26 and a humidex of 30. Tonight, clear and a low of 12. Tomorrow, mainly cloudy, the high 26 with a humidex of 32.
1: We're back with the province's Open Line Show, Ontario Today. 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
3: If you say, I'm from Wawa, or anything, anywhere you are, people say, oh, Wawa, the place with the big goose. So it has been that absolute symbol everywhere.
1: For more than 60 years, a majestic Canada goose has watched over the town of Wawa, Ontario. The current bird is made of steel, 8.5 meters tall, and has a wingspan of 6 meters. Imagine the length of a pickup truck, but poised to take flight over Highway 17.
4: There has been a goose standing here beside the highway in Wawa, welcoming visitors since 1960, when the highway first connected the town to the rest of Canada. The town has shrunk a lot since then, with mining and forestry jobs disappearing, and now tourism is what keeps Wawa going.
1: In a moment, we'll hear from the mayor of Wawa, Mel Pilon, about Wawa's goose and whether it's still landing tourists in town. And we want to hear from you, whether it's a giant nickel or the world's largest Muskoka chair, if it's in your hometown, or if it was the reason you stopped on a long road trip. What's your roadside attraction story? 1-888-817-8995. What's your roadside attraction story? 1-888-817-8995. And joining us now is Mayor Mel Pilon. She's mayor of Wawa, Ontario. Good afternoon, Mayor Mel.
5: Good afternoon, Stu. How are you?
1: I'm doing really well, thanks. I'm having fun so far with these conversations, but you'd be glad, I think, to hear how many people reference the bird that greets visitors to Wawa. Can you explain what the goose means for people who live in Wawa?
5: We absolutely love our goose here in Wawa. The Wawa goose really represents our community, and residents are very proud

0: We seem to have lost our connection with Mayor Mel with Wawa and the phone line there. So we're going to try and get Mayor Mel back maybe on a more conventional line. But in the meantime, let's go to Angela, who's a caller from Sudbury, and we'll get Mel back on the line. Hi, Angela.
1: Hi, how are you doing?
0: I'm doing pretty well, notwithstanding losing the mayor guest on the air, but we'll get her back. What's your story? It sounds like you got a story about Alberta.
1: I do, yeah. There's this little small town somewhere in the middle of Alberta, and they have something called the Gopher Hole Museum.
0: Oh.
1: And my mom bought me this book of weird things in Ontario, in Canada, when I was like 16. And it's just these taxidermied gophers.
0: Oh, boy.
1: That were overrunning the town, so they decided to do something fun with them. And they've got these little
0: fun
1: boxes.
0: For the people. Fun, maybe not so much fun for the gophers, but yeah.
1: But they dress them up, and like they have them recreate day-to-day life in this little town. So they've got them like playing pool, and they've got little conversation boxes above them saying sarcastic things, and it's just so silly and weird, and who thinks to do that?
0: Yeah, I mean, it's not macabre, is it, Angela? Like, is it fun?
1: I mean, it's so fun. My favorite thing about it is that they have a book filled with hate mail from PETA, just being like, how dare you
0: right.
1: do this?
0: Right.
1: And they display it proudly, and it's just so great.
0: Yeah.
1: I was listening to Dorothy as well before about her road trips across. I've kind of done the same thing. I know the website she's talking about.
0: Okay. Well, maybe I'll bring in Troy Young here again with Attractions Ontario and ask. There was a moment there in our recent history, Troy, where everyone wanted miniatures. Like, I think, is it Cullen Gardens outside of Oshawa where there's like a whole miniature town? Is that what that is, Troy?
2: There was. That is a long gone awesome attraction.
0: Yeah.
2: But unfortunately, no, it's closed. Closest thing we have to that now is Little Canada in downtown Toronto. But I do believe we just got information that they have rebranded as Pocket Planet Canada. So my Little Canada may be a day or two out of date.
0: Oh, dear. I'm appalled to hear that the miniature museum outside of Oshawa is gone. I fondly remember the class trip we took there and all the cool miniature stuff, but I guess everything.
2: Well, and I grew up in the Oshawa area and had been to Cullen Gardens many times, but okay. I believe that's been closed for almost 20 years now.
0: Okay, well, I guess we've both shown a bit of our age. And Angela, I really like the idea. Well, I like and have some reservations about the stuffed gopher museum in Alberta. I appreciate that one, though. And I think in the meantime, well, while the phone line is working, we'll get Mayor Mel back on the air with us. She's the mayor of Wawa. Hi, Mel. Have we got Mayor Mel there? Oh, dear. What a shame. That's too bad. We had so much to ask her about the role of the big and fairly new replacement goose on the highway outside of Wawa. Is Angela, are you still with us there?
1: I am, yeah. Just talking about Wawa, that's actually the first one that I saw. My dad heard about it when I was a kid and drove us all the way up there from Collingwood, and that kind of started the obsession.
0: Do you know what's funny about the... I'm hopeful that maybe Mayor Mel can hear us, but I was telling the producer, and if... Mel, if you are there, I think I'm not sure if I want to trust the phone line. It's been a bit shaky here this afternoon. But I was saying to producer Laura, Mel, that in the early 90s, when I was a university student driving to Vancouver from central Ontario, go through Wawa, see the goose, and well, I wonder what else is here. And there, just inside the village of Wawa itself, is Young's General Store. And on the front porch of Young's General Store, Mel, is it still there? Are we connected? Mayor Mel. Unbelievable. I'll fill in the blanks. Angela, the story I'm telling is about the sort of old school general store, not a branded store, not a Home Hardware or a Rona or something like that. It's a store that sells everything from fishing tackle to moccasins to groceries. And inside is a barrel of pickles. I mean, and in the early 90s, I would stop reliably on my drives back and forth to school and pick out a pickle from this barrel with a little plastic bag. And on the front porch of Young's General Store is a taxidermied moose. And I wonder, Angela, did you ever see the moose just inside Wawa past the goose? Hmm. Angela?
1: And I stop next time.
0: You did? Okay. Did you go into that store?
1: I haven't, no.
0: Okay, well, it's a fascinating store. And

0: So, I mean, the reason I tell the story is because in the early 90s when I drove through and ate the pickles, I then told my kids when, you know, they're old enough when we were doing our Cross Canada road trip, and that would have been almost 15 years after my first taste of those pickles and the moose on the front porch. I told them there's going to be great pickles when you finally get to Wawa. And thankfully, the pickle barrel was still there 15 years after. And I don't know if it's still there and whether we've got Mel on the she's gone now. Okay. Well, anyways, maybe someone from Wawa can call in and tell us if that brine is holding steady and still producing good quality pickles. So it's not, but the point is, it's not just the goose on the way into Wawa, or as we were explained by Dorothy, three goose apparently in Wawa. Let's keep going. Let's go to Ken. I'll say, Angela, thanks for the gopher tip. And we'll go to Ken, who's in Kitchener. Hi, Ken.
1: Hi, can you hear me okay?
0: Look, it's amazing, Ken. The lines to Kitchener are wide open. What's your favorite roadside attraction story?
1: Oh, well, for your guest, I've driven by that big red apple hundreds of times.
0: But?
1: Been in there a bunch of times.
0: Okay, you did stop. I thought you were going to say, but I've never bothered to stop. So it's...
1: No, absolutely. Okay. Yeah. And, I've been up to the top. I grew up in the Ottawa Valley, so Highway 7 through Perth. This was 50 years ago, there used to be it was called the Perte Cafe, which was burgers, and you would get ice cream there. And I lived in New Brunswick. Again, I won't date myself, but this was not yesterday. The Big Lobster in Shediac, New Brunswick.
0: Okay, I've heard. I don't know. I can't remember if I saw that when I was there. If I was in Shediac, I must have seen it. But I don't remember the experience.
1: It's hard to miss.
0: Yeah. What's your favorite one in your region? Because I learned today, Ken, that the last historic covered bridge in all
1: is
0: of
1: in West Montrose.
0: Yeah. And do people go to that, Ken? Do they regard that as an attraction?
1: It's been closed for 2 years. I honestly don't know if it's been reopened again. And I was going to say, because I used to drive, and I was saying to your screener, for me, if I need to go somewhere, I need to know, like, I know where I'm going, obviously. I said, but I will always try and budget time because I like to drive. And it's not the destination, it's the journey.
0: It's the journey.
1: Can I do? So one of my favorite stops, which is, to the best of my knowledge, the longest covered bridge in the world, is in, I believe, Heartland, New Brunswick.
0: Yeah, I think you're right. I think it is a very long one. Yeah.
1: And I would always stop there. There's a convenience store, and I would always stop, get some gas, spend some money there. Spend some time right by the river.
0: Well, look, I'm going to bring in Troy here because producer Laura and I, again, we're having this conversation too. You know, here in downtown Ottawa, we're 20 minutes from three beautifully preserved covered bridges, and yet to learn that there's only one left in Ontario, is that one in West Montrose? If you've made a triangle, an equilateral triangle with Kitchener and Guelph, you'd have West Montrose as the third point. So it's not far from either of those towns. Do people go to that covered bridge, or why do we not have more covered bridges in Ontario?
1: I'm going to say 10 minutes outside of Elora.
0: Okay. Then, but
1: yeah,
0: Troy.
1: Right on the Grand River.
0: On the river there. Okay. So Troy, covered bridges. Why don't we have more of those in Ontario?
2: Well, now you are outside of my area of knowledge. I've been to the one in Heartland, New Brunswick. I don't know why we don't have more covered bridges in Ontario. It's probably just a matter of an upkeep.
0: Yeah.
2: And as the highways became busier, I mean, the one thing about a covered bridge is they're usually a single lane, right? And it's hard to manage traffic. At one point, they become just an oddity as opposed to a valuable transportation resource. Yeah. I think that's probably it.
0: If you make the decision to keep the covered bridge, it pretty much guarantees you've got to build a proper working bridge somewhere else to cross the same river. So maybe money just kind of runs out for everything. But I thought it was kind of interesting that in Quebec, they're all over the place. But in Ontario, there's just one original one left, although I can see that there are a few rebuilds.
2: Well, I mean, if we go back in Ontario's history, we noticed that in the 60s, if you go to some of the small towns, they were ripping down like glorious old buildings and replacing them with new modern things. There seemed to be this thought process of politicians in the 60s that old had to go.

0: knew was the way. I know I grew up in a town called Bowmanville, and you still see pictures of what the downtown used to look like. Now, there's still some very, very nice parts of it. But when you see what's been lost and what replaced it, you're like, oh, my God, why did they ever do this?
1: What could have been? Sure.
0: It could have been, you know, let's get rid of all these bridges. No, if nobody saw them as a potential tourism asset, they got rid of them. So we're looking back in hindsight and seeing what we've lost and what could have been leveraged from it. Whereas at the time, they were looking at progress, right? We need progress. We need new. So
1: thank you for the call, Ken, about the, I mean, I guess mainly about the Shediac lobster, but other things too. And let's go to Catherine in Dunville. Hi, Catherine.
2: Hi.
1: What's your favorite roadside attraction story, Catherine?
2: Well, we have Muddy the Mudcat. Okay. He's 50 feet long and 27 feet tall. He's extremely well-maintained and in a lovely park.
1: Catherine, if you're there in Dunville, you must sort of catch in some of the probably town council talk about the cost of maintaining Muddy. Does that come up often? I mean, whether it cuts into other ways the town would spend?
2: No, in this case, it's pretty much public funds. We're a small town, less than 6,000 population. But we're extremely proud of our Mudcat and the festival in June that's associated with it.
1: And do people come and take pictures, I guess? Is you can't go
2: Everyone.
1: Inside.
2: Yeah, it truly brings people in, you know, which is the point of this discussion. Yeah. Dunville itself, you know, we have the largest outdoor swimming pool in Canada. Mm. We have the RCAF airport hangar, which is now a museum, but during the war, the British sent their pilots here to be trained, and it's a lovely museum. We're at the mouth of the Grand River and Lake Erie, so fishing is really our main, you know, tourist attraction. But you can't escape Muddy.
1: That's great. And so, I mean, it's doing just what I think it was that Dorothy pointed out, that it kind of connects you immediately to the key history of Dunville. It's like a snapshot. This is what we're about. It's this fishing heritage.
2: It's the gateway.
1: Yeah.
2: As you drive into town, it's the first thing you see.
1: I love that. Okay, Catherine, thanks for the call. Let's keep going here. We got Stuart in Belleville. Hi, Stuart.
3: Hi, how are you?
1: Good, thanks. You've got a story, even though we can't get connected to Wawa directly, you've kind of got a story that does connect us there. What is that?
3: Yeah, so I work for a company in Trenton, Ontario, called Research Casting International, and one of the gentlemen owners of the company has a cottage up near Wawa. And through that connection, RCI was contracted to rebuild the Wawa goose.
1: Wow. Okay. So, and did you, before that happened, did you know about the goose or had you seen it in person before working for the company?
3: Oh, of course. Yeah. No, it's famous.
1: Yeah. Okay. And so how did people at your company feel taking on such an iconic job? I mean, you can't get it. You don't want to get it wrong. I mean, it turned out beautifully, but there must have been some pressure to get it right.
3: Oh, absolutely. Again, with Matt being part of the Wawa community as well, it was very important to the company. And the old goose was suffering from old age and needed to be replaced. So the new one that's there is such that it's going to be there maybe forever. It's infrastructure inside is all bronze, and then the outside was all water jet cut feathers out of stainless and then painted and decorated.
1: Okay.
3: And such. But RCI is famous around the world for its paleontology and dinosaurs, essentially. So
1: oh, I see. So that's why the word casting, the casting is in the company name, because you do things in bronze and that way they're going to last.
3: Absolutely. And we work with real fossils and then, you know, all sorts of different substrates. And even the pedestal that the goose sits on, we sent a team up to the area who molded and cast the actual stone that's sitting there on the pedestal. So it's very authentic to what's in that area.
1: We were looking at some pictures of the new goose. I haven't been through there since the last goose was in place. And, you know, something that contributed to the overall kind of quirkiness of that original Wawa goose statue was the wings were not the right proportion at all. And how could they be? Because the Canada goose has a massive wingspan and they'd be,
3: exactly,
1: a couple hundred feet long. But the new goose actually looks a whole lot better. So what I want to know is, what's that process? How do you go from artist rendering to a thing heading up the highway on a transport truck that's exactly what it was supposed to be? What is that process?
3: Well, as again, Research Casting is famous for museum reproduction and again, working with real objects.

0: So this goose was actually modeled after a real goose. So it is as accurate as you'll ever get using, you know, metals as a sculpture. So it's museum quality, let's say it that way.
1: Yeah. I mean, I don't need you to tell me trade secrets, but how much does it cost to make a goose for a town? What's the price tag on that?
0: Oh, that was above my pay grade.
1: Okay, that's a safe answer. But I bet it was a lot of money. But then it's still, I mean, here we are. I think Troy's comment, if you can step in here, Troy, if you want. I guess your point is going to be that we're talking about the Wawa goose. We got very little else to say about Wawa except for the conversation about this amazing artifact.
2: Well, that's exactly it. That's one of the things that these kind of attractions can do for a town. They become part of the collective information about that place. If for some reason they were to get rid of the Wawa goose, how long will all Wawa stay in people's public consciousness? Hmm. Right? Like they become synonymous. One of the clips you played was somebody saying just that, like they're so linked together. I think we're talking about the Wawa goose here, and the Wawa goose probably is the best example of that. Some of these other ones you've mentioned probably don't have the same level of connection to the town. Because we're not talking about them. We keep coming back to Wawa.
1: Well, there was a story that the CBC show Cost of Living took a look at, and it was a decision made in the town of Duncan, BC, where there was the world's biggest wooden hockey stick that, you know, was the landmark of the town. But then the town realized the woodpeckers had gone a bit crazy on the wooden hockey stick, and it was going to cost between $400,000 and $1 million to repair the hockey stick. And the town said, we got other things we can do with that money. And they turned the hockey stick into tchotchkes. I mean, they cut it up into little pieces and passed those around. I mean, That does happen, I guess, that a town just looks at the budget and says, it's been useful to us, but we don't need it anymore.
2: Well, and that's why I mentioned the municipal accommodations tax earlier on. That is a source of revenue that municipalities have available to them, and the intention is to use it to boost tourism. So why wouldn't we use that as part of our investment to help create that unique draw that sets us apart from the towns in our vicinity?
1: Yeah.
2: Like, give me a reason to see you as opposed to stopping in another town.
1: Hmm. Laurel in Gananoque, how are you this afternoon?
3: I'm well, thank you. How are you?
1: I'm doing really well. What's your roadside attraction story, Laurel?
3: Well, I had the opportunity to take a camping trip from Whitehorse down to Alberta. And when we were in Alberta, we did a little bit of driving around and touring, and we saw this place on the map that we decided we just had to go to, and it was Vulcan, Alberta. And there's all kinds of references to, you know, Mr. Spock from Star Trek, and there's a Star Trek museum there. You can take pictures with the cast members,
1: wow,
3: images of them, obviously. The lights are Enterprise spaceships. Like, it's really cool.
1: They went all
3: out. The whole town has kind of absorbed the theme.
1: The arrival of that TV show, which no doubt came after the town had been named, that was manna from heaven. They must have been very glad to see the connections that they could create there. Do you remember, Laurel, why the town was called Vulcan in the first place? Is it about the process with rubber?
3: I do not know.
1: Well, doesn't matter now because they're going all in on Star Trek, and that's their whole brand. Did you take lots of pictures?
3: Yeah, and it was a really small town, so it was kind of like the one thing that people would want to go there to see.
1: I guess, and there's been so many spinoffs of Star Trek. I have no idea what the current Star Trek landscape is, if there's a show out there that is keeping Vulcan going or not, but hopefully there's still boomers and people who are connected to the show who want to go to Vulcan, Alberta. Okay, look, Laurel, thanks for that tip. I don't think I'd even thought about Vulcan. If I've certainly never been there. Let's go to Kathleen in Toronto. Hi, Kathleen.
4: Hi, how are you today?
1: Doing well. What's your roadside attraction story, Kathleen?
4: Well, mine's more just about nostalgia than anything. Back in the 80s, my family and I would take trips out west, driving 1 year as far as BC, but usually just to Saskatchewan because my mom

0: had relatives there. And it's such a vivid memory for me on those three trips that we took, stopping in Wawa, of course, to take photos beside the bird. But there was another stop in White River. And we took photos there because they had this giant thermometer with a claim to fame that at one point they had the coldest temperature ever recorded in Canada.
1: Wow.
0: Not sure if that was true or accurate.
1: I remember that thermometer. I've seen that too.
0: You do remember that,
1: yeah.
0: I'm not sure if they it still shows it as, you know, we had the coldest temperature recorded. But I just did a quick Google search while I was waiting, and I found those the photos that I'm familiar with, where it did have that claim to fame.
1: See, I would I thought it was Faro Yukon that held that record, but I mean, I guess.
0: Perhaps that's maybe why they took that part down. Accurate.
1: Yeah, maybe so much fun. Faro wrote a stern letter from the Lord.
0: Exactly.
1: Look, Kathleen, when you were in White River, did you see the Winnie the Pooh sort of history there?
0: Yeah, I didn't. And actually, I'm a bit embarrassed to say, until I heard discussion of it today, I didn't realize that was White River's claim to fame. For me, it was the thermometer. So clearly we missed that somehow.
1: Yeah.
0: Well,
1: it's a story.
0: We always also take photos at every provincial border. So my dad would pull over to the side of the road. My mom would pose, my brother and I, and take photos there. So that, for us, was kind of part of that that memory of those road trips.
1: Of course. I have a great picture. A university friend and I drove to Inuvik, Northwest Territories, one year on our way to Vancouver, quote unquote. We just sort of decided we had enough money saved up for gas that we would go as far north as we could. And our favorite picture is of the truck and us in front of the, you know, you're passing the Arctic Circle meridian, line there, not a meridian, but the other one. And yeah, I mean, that's a treasured photograph because I'm not going to get back there, I don't think. So there
0: it
1: is.
0: No, you have to take that photo. And a few years ago, my family went to Newfoundland, and that was the last province on my bucket list, and stood there under the sign with my son. And for me, that's, you know, also a treasured photo now of a different part of my life, but still a treasured photo.
1: Yeah, lovely.
0: And I was thinking too, while waiting, I wonder if these signs that we see in various cities, you know, the Toronto sign in front of, I think, Nathan Phillips Square, and I know there was one in St. John's in Charlottetown. I wonder if they might become sort of an iconic photo for many young people now, you know, traveling with their families, that they look back on fondly, because you really do see them everywhere.
1: Yeah,
0: do you know what I'm referring to?
1: The Instagrammable full cap letters. I mean, Ottawa has one naturally down in the Byward Market.
0: Exactly.
1: Yeah, you go stand in the place of one of the T's, or one of with your arms spread, and you become the T. Yeah, for sure. That you're absolutely right. They are everywhere. And maybe you're right. Maybe that's kind of the new version of the Instagrammable attraction that any town can put up if they can spell the town right. Let's go to Yvette, who's in Lion's Head. And Yvette, you're going to be the last call. What's your story?
2: Well, I've seen many of the places, I'm proud to say, that have been mentioned today. But I really want people to know about is the Group of Seven touring route around Lake Superior, Highway 17, Highway 129. I took myself on a solo road trip out west the whole month of October of 2024, but my Ontario portion of it before I crossed the border was to do that route, and I'm a big fan of the Group of Seven paintings
1: artists. You can see kind of Lauren Harris canvases, as it were, along the way, or how does that work?
2: There's actually 21 interpretive panels, and you can order the hard copy map, but you can also just go online and you just look for them and on the map, and you can actually sit on a little stool or what looks like a folding painter's chair that they might have carried with them through the bush, and you're sitting there looking at the painting and you're looking at the actual place where they sat and did the painting, you know, 100 or so years ago. It was pretty cool for me, and I found out of the 21, I probably hit at least 14 or 15
1: good.
2: I was able to get to.
1: And good reason to go back, though, and maybe try to pick up the last four or five and get them marked off that list. That's a great one. I like the way to end that one. Troy Young, Lovely to have you with us for the hour. Really appreciate it.

0: your insight on all this. Thanks for joining us for the hour.
1: Happy to do it anytime.
0: That's Troy Young. He's CEO of Attractions Ontario, former chair of the Tourism Industry Association of Ontario. Thanks to Mel Pilon from Wawa, who tried so hard to get on the air. And thanks to all of you for listening for the whole week. We're back again next week with Amanda Pfeffer back in the host chair. We hope you have a great weekend, and we'll talk to you next time. Thanks. Bye-bye.
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4: Get ready, Canada. It's time for another edition of That's Puzzling. Host Pia Chattopadhyay competes against one familiar voice and one clever listener in a battle of brain games devised by puzzle master Peter Brown. That's Puzzling, after the news.
5: This is CBC News. From CBC Toronto, here is the news at 1 o'clock. It's 24 degrees and partly cloudy in Toronto. Good afternoon. I'm Sarah McMillan. Toronto police have provided an update on a fatal shooting this morning in North Etobicoke. Police were called to Humberwood and Rexdale Boulevards just before 7:30, where they found a woman near the street with a gunshot wound. She died on the scene. Duty Senior Officer Scott Bradbury spoke to the media.
6: Now, an adult male was seen fleeing the area shortly after this call. Again, we're in the early stages of the investigation, and we are trying to locate this person right now. Neighbors in the area and the community, we feel that this is a localized issue, meaning that this woman was targeted and that there's no extra risk to the neighbors.
5: The Police Emergency Task Force, drones, and a canine unit have been searching the area. They've cordoned off a section of street. No suspect description has been released at this time. Officials are gathering in Windsor for the long-awaited opening of the Gordie Howe International Bridge. Formal ceremonies are underway. The bridge, which links Ontario and Michigan, is set to open to the public on Monday. U.S. President Donald Trump had threatened to block the project earlier this year, but the opening was scheduled after Canada and the U.S. came to a deal on toll revenue. Speaking at today's ceremony, Premier Doug Ford talked about the importance of the Canada-U.S. relationship.
7: When we work together across borders, just look at the relationship we enjoy with our friends on the other side of this bridge in Michigan. And I want to emphasize, I know Canadians love Americans, and I know Americans love Canadians, and that bond will last for another over 200 years.
5: But Ford also said Ontario will not back down from fighting back against Trump's tariffs. Canada is celebrating alone today because of the trade war with the U.S. Israel has deployed troops in the occupied West Bank after the latest deadly clash between Israeli settlers and Palestinians. A video posted online shows a group of people shooting at another group in a field. Palestinian officials claim it shows Israeli soldiers attacking and killing four Palestinians. Israel says it had reports Israeli civilians were attacked while on a hike near the Palestinian city of Nablus. It also says two soldiers were killed in the confrontation that followed. Well, there are 177 active wildfires still burning in Ontario, but the Ministry of Natural Resources has reported no new blaze in the last 24 hours. Wildfire smoke has been affecting many communities across the country, and now Health Canada research reveals that smoke is contributing to more emergency room visits, but not for what you might think. Anand Ram explains.
8: On the streets of Edmonton, the air this week was unmistakable.
9: The smoke is just, it just fills your lungs. It's just not comfortable.
8: But it's also going to people's heads. Newly published research by Health Canada says smoke from burning wildfires is sending more people to the ER for migraines, a 6% increase. Dr. William Kingston is a neurologist at Sunnybrook Hospital in Toronto and looked at the research.
10: 14% of Canadians have migraines, so 6% is a hefty number when you're dealing with a really common condition.
8: The study looked at nearly a million emergency department visits in Alberta and Ontario for more than a decade. And while not everyone will suddenly develop migraines,

0: means those predisposed to them might need additional help.
1: It might push us to seeing someone who might not have required migraine preventive therapy. Maybe now they do.
0: A warning as the wildfire season rages on, with Ontario setting a record at more than 700,000 hectares burned. Anand Ram, CBC News, Toronto.
2: Well, some disturbing stats today from the U.S. Center for Disease Control. The agency says in the first half of this year, there have already been more measles cases in the U.S. than in all of 2025. And that was the worst year in decades for the disease. As of yesterday, the CDC logged over 2,300 cases. The U.S. was declared measles-free in 2000, but has been faced with declining vaccination rates in recent years. And that is the CBC News from Toronto. I'm Sarah McMillan. And now the forecast for Toronto. Sunny today with a high of 27 and a humidex of 29. Tonight, increasing cloudiness and a low of 18. Tomorrow, mainly cloudy, a slight chance of showers late in the afternoon with the risk of a thunderstorm. The high 28 with a humidex of 33. And for Peterborough and the Kawartha, sunny with a high of 26 and a humidex of 30. Tonight, clear skies and a low of 12. Tomorrow, mainly cloudy, the high 26 with a humidex of 32, going down to a low in the evening of 14 degrees.
3: I'm Pia Chattopadhyay, host of the Sunday Magazine. Now, it is time to play that.

0: Once a month on the Sunday Magazine, we take a breather from it all to have a little fun and put our brains to the test in a series of word games. And every Friday this summer, we're bringing you all of the action from our latest season. So here's how it works. I face off against a special guest as well as a super smart listener who earned the chance to play by answering our audience challenge. We play three rounds of games devised by our puzzle maestro, Peter Brown. And you can play at home. So let's get to it. Here's last December's edition of That's Puzzling, which we played in front of a live audience at the Glenn Gould Studio in Toronto as part of CBC's national holiday campaign, Make the Season Kind.
1: Hello, attractive and enthusiastic audience at Glenn Gould Studio. Yes. Nice to see that the attractive ones knew who they were. He's talking to me. All right, we have two players. We have Pia. We have Courtney, who clearly did not know what she had signed up for. Now, we're going to meet our special guests, not one, but two special guests. First, she was a creator and star of the Baroness Von Sketch Show. Her very funny new show is Small Achievable Goals. It's Jennifer Whalen.
2: Hi, everyone. Thanks for having me. Courtney, I'm terrified. You're an assassin.
1: And our next player won Jeopardy! 23 times and is now the host of Bookends. It's Mattea Roach.
3: Good morning.
1: Good morning, Mattea. All right, Jennifer, Mattea, Pia, and Courtney, let's play That's Puzzling. For our first round today, we are playing our game Monster Mashups. This is a CBC Voices version of Monster Mashups. You're going to hear a familiar voice from CBC Radio. I will ask you to tell me their name and then mash it up with the second half of the clue. It'll be another word or phrase. So, audience, I'll give you this example. There's a term for words like zing and whir and buzz. If you took that term and mashed it up with the name of the host of the Sunday magazine, what would the answer be? Yes.
2: Imagine if my parents named me Onomatopoeia, and then it'd be Onomatopoeia Chattopadi.
1: Well, that's the correct answer.
2: Yes.
1: Onomatopoeia Chattopadi, which is fun to say. The correct answer is Onomatopoeia plus Pia Chattopadi equals Onomatopoeia Chattopadi. These are worth 2 points. Hints are available. If you don't get your question right, your opponents will have a chance to steal. Mattea, we're starting with you. There is a CBC radio person standing backstage right now. We were very careful not to let you see them. We're looking for their name. Take it away, mystery CBC person.
4: As a reporter, I have been around a few blocks. I've done newscasts and live hits and docs.

0: Soon my time on Metro will be totally retro when I replace Heather Hiscox.
1: Okay. Take the name of that person, which clearly many of you know, mash it up with a word for foreboding. The name of the person plus a term for foreboding. Hint is available. Matea Roach.
2: Their face right now, I just...
3: Word for foreboding.
1: Yep.
3: No, this is terrible.
1: There is a hint available because that clue has clearly displeased you.
3: Yeah, no, I feel a great sense of, like, doom.
2: Yeah, you feel aggrieved by this.
3: No, okay, I get, like, this is bad. I guess I'll take the hint. Like, I need my thesaurus is what I need.
1: Yeah. So if there's menacing, sinister music in a movie, it's a term for that.
3: Oh, David Kominis.
1: Yes.
3: There we go.
2: Oh.
3: What?
1: That's fine. Let's confirm that's right. Mystery guest, come on out and reveal.
2: Hey!
4: Hey.
5: How are you?
1: There he is.
5: Not so mystery anymore.
1: Not so
2: still
1: mystery.
2: Still foreboding. Or...
1: Would you like to do the official reveal?
5: I will. Hello, everyone. I am David Common, and that term is ominous. And so the answer is David Common.
3: And here I thought the problem was going to be I'm never awake early enough to listen to Metro Morning.
1: David Common.
5: Thank you very much for coming. Thank you.
1: He joined us for about 20 seconds of airtime. Courtney, you're next.
2: Okay.
1: Representing the people of the audience.
2: You got this, girl.
1: Our next CBC person has recorded their message. Here it is.
6: I've dashed around the world doing all kinds of reporting. Now I'm at the desk. A dashing bow tie I'm sporting.
1: Take that person's name, who just inspired a murmur of recognition, mash it up with a soft fabric. That person's name... plus a soft fabric. Courtney has her hand on her chest as if stricken. I see people whispering the answer to each other.
7: Is there a hint?
1: There sure is. Would you like it?
7: Yes, please.
1: The soft fabric is used in T-shirts and jeans. What do you make T-shirts and jeans out of?
7: Okay, I haven't got a clue.
1: Okay, Courtney, it's kind of luck of the draw. Some of them you're going to know, some of them you're not. Back over to Matea, who gets to stare into the middle distance again.
3: No, this is really bad. T-shirt, what do you make T-shirts and jeans out of?
1: Yeah.
3: Were those the two items?
1: Yeah. By show of hands, who in the audience thinks this is reasonable?
3: Okay, is it someone whose last name, like, is there like a Winnicott? Like, is there somebody with the last name Winnicott who works here?
1: Not precisely.
3: I don't watch television.
1: No.
3: Like, I don't like watch television.
2: Wait,
3: and...
2: so you know the last half? Do you know the material?
3: Well, it sounds like maybe cotton would be the material.
2: Yeah.
3: Don't give me any
1: calm.
3: Encouragement, audience.
1: If
3: I deserve chastisement.
1: If you are absolutely lost, you can split the points with someone who you think might know and get 1 point each, or you can take a swing for all the points. It's either all or nothing.
3: It's all or
1: nothing.
3: Or
1: you can split the points with someone.
3: Okay, I need to know this person's first name. I'm just like trying to think of like what last name ends with Cott. Is there like a Caldecott? Pia also has worked at like this is very bad.
2: I've been here for 30 years.
3: Yeah. Do you know who used to do postings and now works at a desk? Who has a last
2: name? I know many people. Yes.
3: Cotton?
2: Yes. Yes.
3: Can you
2: Matea.
3: Help me?
2: Well,
1: so
2: I can have your points.
1: Are you offering to split the points?
3: I'm offering to split the points.
1: All right.
3: I think. Okay, Pia. Help.
2: I got this.
3: Help. Okay.
2: Okay. He is the host of your morning newscast, so you're not up, National Newscast, World Report. His name is John Northcott.
3: Oh, my God.
2: So John
3: Northcott. That's horrible. I think they run, like, promos for that sometimes on my podcast, which I also don't listen to. Like, I already did it in the studio. Why do I need to listen to that again? John Northcott.
2: John Northcott.
1: Let's just confirm that. Here is the answer on tape.
8: Hello, I'm John Northcott from World Report. The soft fabric you're looking for is... cotton. So the correct answer is John North Cotton. Happy holidays, everyone.
1: John North Cotton is the correct answer. Matea got the first one. You got the first one right in the first round, right? Yep.
3: Yeah.
1: So it's Matea 3.
3: Let's give
1: three,
3: me credit for something today.
1: Matea 3, Pia 1 so far. Jennifer, you're next.
9: Oh, boy. Okay.
1: This next voice is also on tape. We are looking for their full name. Listen closely.

0: covers elections and parties and bills and all of the hijinks on Parliament Hill. Who am I?
1: You're looking for the host of a show on Parliament Hill.
2: On Parliament Hill. Once again, I recognize the name.
3: Wait, what's the other half?
2: I recognize the voice.
1: Oh, yeah. So there is more to the clue. Well asked, Pia. Take that person's full name, mash it up with a small flat seeds used in curries, soups, and stews.
2: Small flat seeds used in curries, soups, and stews. I mean, chia is what comes to mind, but
3: my name's Pia, not chia.
2: And I was like, that's two. I would put a pumpkin seed maybe in a stew or a curry or
3: just one.
2: Just one. I don't want to overdo it. I don't want to overwhelm with the pumpkin seed.
1: It's a tiny
2: small
1: stew.
2: Flat seeds. I mean, this was the wrong week for me to give up coffee. A small flat seed.
1: I can give you a hint.
2: Yeah.
1: You can get red somethings or yellow somethings or green somethings.
2: Okay, so that's definitely a lentil. Okay.
3: Oh my God.
2: A lentil.
1: So you're looking for a full name that ends in len or lent or something like that.
2: You're assuming that I know names.
1: Right.
2: of people. I'm really good with the voice recognition. I just can't put a name to it.
1: You can split the points if you want.
2: Oh, I'm going to
1: split the points.
4: This show airs late enough in the day that sometimes I hear it.
2: Okay.
4: So I do know this one.
2: Oh, I will definitely split a point with you.
4: Yeah, you want to split?
2: Yeah.
4: I'm here to actually broker deals is what I came here for.
2: Perfect.
4: So I believe the broadcaster is Catherine Cullen.
1: So let's find out if Catherine Cullen plus lentils is the correct answer.
0: I am Catherine Cullen, host of The House, and the small flat seeds used in curries, soups, and stews are lentils. So the correct answer is Catherine Cullentils. Happy holidays.
1: Catherine Cullen plus lentils. Equals Catherine Cullentils. Matea has 2 points plus two half correct for four. Pia has one. Jennifer has one. Okay.
3: Boy.
1: All right. Whew. Finally, we have one more CBC Radio human with us live. Again, we're looking for their name. Go ahead, person who is standing backstage.
5: At 10 minutes, our newscast is short with so many headlines to sort, but we'll keep you engrossed while you're eating your toast. If you tune in to hear World Report.
1: So, Pia, you need that person's full name. But in front of it, in front of that name, put a word for language rules or syntax. Language rules or syntax.
3: Language rules or syntax.
1: I enjoy the murmurs of non-specific recognition in the audience.
3: I know that voice very well. Yep. And quick story, that person, that female that you just hear, we were pregnant with our, in her case, her second child, and in my case, my second and third child, because I've twins, and we were both put on bed rest. And so we used to drive over to each other's houses, which aren't all that far, and climb into bed together for several days over several months. So she held me up during those days, and she's a wonderful person.
1: That is all correct. It is not the answer I'm looking for.
3: Yes. Yeah. Okay, syntax. Syntax. Can I take a clue?
1: Language rules or syntax?
3: I would like a clue for that.
1: Okay. Sometimes listeners will email and correct you on your...
3: Oh, Grammar Sia Williams.
1: Let's find out.
3: There's my girl.
6: Hello.
3: You want to just tell them the mistake I just made with your last name?
6: I'm Marcia Young. I've been married for, I'm not anymore.
3: This is so bad. I know her from before she was married as Williams. And I always call you Marcia Williams. So.
6: I know. And here we are. We've come like full circle. It's been so many decades.
3: It's nice to see you. Thank you, buddy.
6: Hi.
3: Nice to see you.
1: That's Marcia Young. Language rules are grammar. The answer is Grammarcia Young. Let's hear it for Marcia and all of our CBC guest voices.
3: I feel like I should give back a point. I have done that to her for years. Can we deduct a point for me?
1: Okay.
3: It was the wrong last name.
1: Okay, I think let's give that one to Courtney then.
3: Courtney? We're giving you a point. You're welcome.
1: Courtney, who looked the most stricken during that round, so you get the give back point. Matea has four. Pia has two. Jennifer has one. And Courtney has one. Still all to play for.

0: move now into our second round of the four competitors. For our final round today, we are playing Monster Mashups again, but these clues are different. You're going to hear the sound of a musical instrument. Those instruments will be played live behind that giant curtain. So we know that none of the performers can be more than 15 feet tall. These instruments will be played live behind that curtain by members of the Malvern Collegiate Marching Band. Your
1: amazing
0: challenge. Yes, let's hear it for them. Your challenge, players, is to take the name of the instrument, mash it up with something else that I give you. Again, these are worth 2 points. Hints and splits are available. Steals are in play. Pia, you're up first.
2: Okay.
0: You're going to hear a musical instrument.
2: Okay.
0: We're looking for the name of the instrument you're about to hear. Go ahead.
2: That's a nutcracker. Okay, but it's not a nutcracker.
0: We want the name of that instrument. Okay. Mash it up with the name of a Toronto Blue Jay player.
2: Okay, wait.
0: I love the groans of disappointment.
2: No.
0: That's her question.
2: Wait. Can I hear that tune again? The instrument again. I'm freaking out, by the way, if you can't
0: sure.
2: tell. Yes. I was going to say clarinet, and that didn't work for me. That's an oboe, the two-reeded instrument that in an orchestra plays the note at the beginning and everyone tunes to the oboe. That's how much I know about an oboe.
0: Okay.
2: I know a lot about the Toronto Blue Jays. My favorite players are not this guy, though he's amazing, but that is Oboe Bichette.
0: First, let's find out what the instrument is. Let's have Octavia come on out. Give us a... Let's hear it for Octavia.
3: Oh,
0: give us a little demo. Give us a few notes.
2: Da-da-da-da-da.
0: Yes.
2: Woo!
0: That is an oboe. The infielder is Bo Bichette. The mashup, as Pia knew, was Oboe Bichette. Courtney, you're going to hear the sound of a drum. What we want to know is the kind of drum it is.
4: Easy.
0: You don't know. What kind of drum is this? Dun, dun, dun, dun, dun, dun, dun, dun. We're all thinking it. That kind of drum. Mash it up with a piece of safety equipment in a car. And I can give you a hint. Think of a kind of a drum that might be in a marching band. And a piece of safety equipment in a car. And I can give you a hint if you want.
4: I would like a hint.
0: All right. The hint is the safety equipment activates if it senses a collision. If there's a collision, this thing activates. Do you know what that is?
4: Well, that would be an airbag.
2: Yes.
0: Okay. Is there a kind of drum that ends with airb or air or a?
4: I thought it was a snare drum.
0: Is there a way you can imagine that the words snare and airbag could be put together?
4: Snare bag?
0: Yes! Yeah. Let's bring out Nicholas to demonstrate.
2: You killed it. Come on, that you had that.
0: Come on out, Nicholas.
4: I'm amazed.
0: Nicholas! I'm delighted by two things. I did want to hear someone say snare bag out loud because it's a very polite thing, but it sounds profane. And also that Courtney said it with absolutely no belief that that could possibly be the right answer.
2: Yes.
0: The correct answer on CBC Radio this morning, snare bag. Well played, you bunch of snare bags. That was good. Courtney gets 2 points. Jennifer, we turn to you. Let's try to silence that humming in your brain. Take the name of this instrument. Maybe try that again, player backstage. Those are the first few notes of a song.
4: Okay.
0: Take the

0: And that was Frosty the Snowman.
1: That's George. Yes,
0: Georgia.
1: It was.
0: Can I just say, I thought I had it, and here's what I came up with.
1: Okay, let's hear.
0: It's the incorrect answer.
1: Yes, I'd like to hear this.
0: I came up with saxophonics, like saxophone and phonics.
1: Oh.
0: That wasn't a saxophone, and the word wasn't phonics. That's why it is incorrect.
1: But do two wrongs make a right? They do not. All right, here's the situation. Matea has 4 points. Jennifer has 3. Courtney has 3. Pia has 2. This means that if Matea gets this right, Matea is the winner. You've had a question in this round, right?
2: I thought Pia and I were tied. I think I need to get this right.
0: Pia wants a question.
1: You went first. Oh, yeah, you were Obobichet. Sorry, I'm doubting myself.
0: Trying to get
2: Let's put some respect on Pia.
1: I'm feeling the neurosis. All right, Matea, if you get this right, you're the winner. If you negotiate a split and it works, you're the winner. But if you get it wrong, other players could steal and win. Is that enough pressure?
2: This could be a really dangerous situation.
1: Yes,
2: and I also was a clarinet player, so I'm not going to get to have the advantage of it. Unless there's also a bass clarinet back there and we get to just like run it back.
1: Right.
2: No, this is the pressure's on.
1: Okay.
2: I'm feeling the heat.
1: All right. Here we are, Matea. Take this instrument. Here it is. And mash it up with a word that means burdensome or oppressive.
2: Okay, are you going to be really mean and make me say what variety of the specific instrument?
0: Wow.
2: Or do I get to just like give me the
1: category and I'll be fine.
2: Okay, so that was a saxophone. Thank you for not making me say what type.
0: It's an alto, I believe. We'll see when they come out.
1: Yeah, for half a point, we'll see.
2: Oh, yeah, maybe if I can see what kind of saxophone, I'll probably be able to tell you. Not to put too much pressure on myself. But saxophone and something that's burdensome. I would say that doing these mashups has been very onerous. I'd say saxophonerous, in fact.
1: For the win, Matea Roach.
0: Whoa.
1: Come on out, Katie, and show us what kind of sax that is. What kind of sax is that?
2: Is it alto?
1: Is it an alto sax? It is an alto sax. So, the final score. Pia has 2, Jennifer and Courtney have 3, and your winner, Matea Roach with 5. Let's hear it for Pia and Jennifer and Matea and our listener, Courtney. And that is That's Puzzling.
3: 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Now, do you think you have what it takes to enter the Puzzle Dome? 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

0: mostly cloudy and 24 degrees in Toronto. I'm Sarah McMillan with a CBC News update. Toronto police are searching for a suspect after a woman was killed in a North Etobicoke neighborhood this morning. Police were called to Humberwood and Rexdale Boulevards just before 7:30 on reports of a shooting. Police say a man was seen fleeing the area. Police say they believe the shooting was targeted. And Toronto's Bedossage Park is getting an expansion. The western portion opened today. It features a canoe cove, an expanded art trail, and an event lawn. When the first phase of the park opened last year, it was credited as one of Canada's most ambitious ecological restoration projects. It was driven by a need to renaturalize the Don River's mouth as a way to control floods and protect a giant mixed-use redevelopment effort coming to the Portlands. More expansion is expected at the park by 2029. And that is your CBC Toronto News update. The forecast for Toronto, sunny with a high of 27 this afternoon and a humidex of 29. Tonight, increasing cloudiness and a low of 18. Tomorrow, mainly cloudy, a slight chance of showers late in the afternoon with risk of a thunderstorm, the high 28 with a humidex of 33. Tomorrow evening, cloudy periods and a low of 18. And for Peterborough and the Kawartha, sunny with a high of 26 and a humidex of 30. Tonight, clear and a low of 12. Tomorrow, mainly cloudy, the high 26 with a humidex of 32.
1: Hello and welcome to Laugh Out Loud in the Summer. I'm your host, Ali Hassan. And today we present a show all about the trials and tribulations of home ownership. Now, this might be a touchy subject if you're not sure if you'll ever own a home in this country, but if there's anyone who can relate to you, it is stand-up comedians. First up, we're going to play a set from Paul Meyerhog. Now, don't let Paul's boyish good looks fool you. He has been around the comedy scene for over two decades. He moved to France a few years back, and I'm going to let him tell you all about that. But I recently came across this short review that he got in the Hindu Times. Paul carries the comedy off with a natural flair in a manner so effortless one might think it was ingrained in his DNA. I like it, and I agree. You may have heard him on The Debaters on CBC. He's also a regular fixture on the hugely popular Snowden comedy tour from the Homeowners Gala at the Winnipeg Comedy Festival. Here is Paul Meyerhog.
2: Hello, Winnipeg. How are we? Are you all right? You good? You good? Are you good? You're good. Listen up here, Winnipeg. The first sentence I'm going to say is going to sound pretentious, okay? A little bit of a brag, a little bit of a flex, but don't worry about it. I am a homeowner in the south of France, everybody. Ooh. Now, I'm sure you're thinking about the south of France. You're probably thinking about the Italian side of the Mediterranean. Some of the most expensive property in the world, okay? You got Cannes, you got Nice, you got Monaco. I don't live there. I live on the Spanish side of the south, okay? They call it the dirty south, all right? It's the redneck side. They drive pickup trucks, they hunt, the right-wing government's in charge, they're anti-maskers. Basically, I live in the Red Deer of the Riviera, okay? Reasonable house property value, okay? Now, here's the rub. I bought a house 3 years ago, and I only just took possession this year. I'm sure you're wondering why, and I'm going to tell you. In France, they have a mortgage called a viager, okay? If you don't know what a viager is, what it is an elderly person is struggling in their retirement. They need supplemental income. So through the banks, they put their house up for sale, and a young couple like us will offer them money for it, okay? You make a small down payment, and then you make monthly payments directly to the old person, and they keep possession of their house until they die. It is exactly what you think it is. The French banks have come up with some sadistic death pool.

where you get to gamble on the lives of the elderly. And I'm loving it. Now, there's famous stories in France that go both ways. They're famous stories that are good for the buyer, okay? Make a small down payment, make a couple of monthly payments, and they have the courtesy to die soon. And you get a free house, okay? Then there's other stories that go the other way. Famous stories where you make a small down payment and the selfish bag of bones goes on to be 120, right? You just paid 15 times the value of your house, all right? So, going around to see these houses was one of the most bizarre experiences in my life. Because the banks, they want you to have a relationship with the old person selling the house. Because when you buy it, they want you to be friends. They want you to know the history of the home. They want you to make plans for the property together. So when you look at the houses, you don't look at the property. You also, you meet the old person selling the property. And you look at the house. Do you understand? Okay. Now when I'm hunting for houses in Canada, usually I'm concerned with the house, the structure, right? How's the foundation? Are there any cracks in the windows? I found myself not giving a flying monkey's butt about the house, okay? I'm more concerned about the condition of the old person selling it, right? You know, I'm looking at skin hue. I'm like, okay, yeah, okay. I can work. That's a nice gray hue. I like that. That's all right. Mm-hmm. Yeah. I'm not looking at the windows. I'm in the medicine cabinet looking at prescriptions. You know, what do we got here? Oh, yeah. Oh, blood thinners, honey. We got blood thinners. Woo! Jackpot blood thinners. What's the engine running? The heart, right? I wanted to know the heart. That's the engine. You know what I'm saying? But you got to be a little bit couth. You can't just come out and obviously. So I just did it in a, I'd ask questions, but just in a different way, you know? I'd wait for the old person to get like really relaxed and comfortable. And then all of a sudden I'd be like, how in the water, you know? Okay. Any shooting pain? Talk to me, Jacques. How you doing? How you doing? Are you dizzy? Tell me you're dizzy. Come on, big guy. We settled on a house. We bought one. I'll always remember seeing it for the first time, okay? Because my missus and I pulled up in the truck, and she said, there it is, Monomore. That's the exterior. What do you think? You know, I'm going to be honest with you guys. I hated it. It was an ugly house. And then the front door opened, and a walker came through. And I was like, I bloody love it. I just got a feeling, you know? I got a feeling. Just have a connection with this one. And that's where I met my old person, Jacques, okay? And I don't know what to call, I call him my rescue. I have a rescue. So, but you gotta be careful. See, old people pretend to be slow. They're really not, okay? They're crafty. I bought the house, I went to go check on Jacques about a month later, and that walker, gone. No longer in the picture. That's been replaced by a bicycle, okay? Son of a gun looks like he's in a shampoo commercial. He's so healthy, right? I'm going to say something sad now, okay? At the beginning of this story, I told you that I took possession of that house, all right? Now, Jacques, my dear friend, the banks wanted us to become friends, and we did. We truly did. I went and visited him every week. We had croissants. He told me stories about the property. I love this man. He was 96, and he passed away. Jacques passed away, okay? And that's a sad thing. But as comics, it's our jobs to find the joy in sad things, you know? So I became such good friends with Jacques that his family invited me to the funeral. Isn't that nice? Isn't that nice? Okay. But it was the pandemic, so of course you couldn't go to a funeral. You had to do a Zoom funeral. Did anybody get a chance to go to a Zoom funeral? Huh? It's not too late. Go immediately. You should do it. It's amazing. Because Jacques was 96, that means the other people attending the funeral were of the same age group.

They have no idea what Zoom is, everybody. It might as well have been an episode of Star Trek to these people. I did what we do, young people, right? You sign in, you turn off your microphone, right? And you turn off your video. These old people, they got their nieces and nephews to sign in for them, right? And then you just see this old face like, ah!

0: and they would recognize another old person that they knew in one of the boxes, and they'd be like, Mary! Pierre! And they would continue to have a conversation like they were the only two people in the world. Bowel movements, you know? How did you know Jacques? I had an affair with him in the war, you know? It's amazing. Took possession of the house. I figured, you know what? I've been working on houses my whole life in Canada. I can do it in France. How different could it be, okay? Right? Turns out, it's a lot different. All right? But I have grade 7 level Alberta French training, okay? I can figure this out, right? Home Depot, right? Maison Depot, boom! Thank you very much, Alberta French, huh? Shower tile douche galley, boom! You think it's hard finding service in Home Depot in Canada? Trying being an Anglophone, trying to find customer service at Brico Marché in France, everybody. First of all, in France, there is no employees at any store, okay? It's France. They're either on strike or a cigarette break at all times. I was in over my head. I was drowning. So I'm a 40-year-old man. I had to call my mom and dad to help me, okay? I needed, and I brought over my aunt and uncle as well, who are fluent in French, okay? Now, in Canada, we have this weird thing, okay? Well, it's not weird. I actually agree with it. We have laws against child labor, don't we? I think it's fantastic, okay? Kids should not be working in sweatshops, factories, okay? But all of us in this room tonight, we don't ever think about if we're struggling with a project in our house to call our 80-year-old parents into a dangerous construction zone. To help. We have reverse sweatshops in this country, okay? We have wrinkle shops going all over. It's a seriously bizarre thing. I called my parents to help me. Now, ladies and gentlemen, I was there, you know? We were doing I have a huge, huge steeple ceiling, okay? And I'm looking at my dad, who's on a rickety old scaffolding. 20 feet in the air, okay? He's got vertigo. He's balancing on one leg. Struggling with the weight of a full sheet of drywall, okay? Above his head, you know? And as a son, I'm sitting there and I'm looking at it and I'm caught between this weird place of the love of my father and the pending inheritance that's coming. If he happens to take a fall. I love you, Dad, but that's a lot of farmland, big guy. Come on! Go to the light, Daddy! Let's do this! Listen, Winnipeg, you have been a delight. Thank you very much. Enjoy the rest of the show.
1: That was the very Anglophone and very funny Paul Meyerhaug this fall. He's touring Canada with shows in Vancouver, Victoria, Winnipeg, Calgary, Toronto, and Ottawa. And then he's off to Norway to perform. Check out paulmeyerhaug.com for his tour dates and his comedy clips. You can also head to our website.

site for details on our upcoming live shows. We are going to be part of the Cape Breton Comedy Festival in Bedeque on Wednesday, August 19th. Very excited to be back there for a second year. We've also got a show at the Roxy Theater in Owen Sound on Friday, September 25th, featuring Deborah Kimmett. And then there's Accent on Toronto at the Danforth Music Hall on Thursday, October 16th, with Martha Chavez, Elvira Kurt, and many more. 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All right, let's get back to our show. The comedy has taken this performer to Israel, Belgium, Ireland, and Afghanistan. You've heard her on The Debaters, and she's the voice of Becky on Teletoon's Bagel and Becky Show. From the Winnipeg Comedy Festival, here she is now, comedian and struggling homeowner, Nikki Payne.

All I wanted was some pot lighting on my porch. 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Just a little pot light, so it's pretty. Pretty little pot light. Pretty little pot light. I can go wrong with little pot light. Just a little pot light. My roof peeks over the porch. It's very pretty. And once they got working on it, very rotten.

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Did you know, I don't know if you know this or not, but when a contractor tells you that you'll have a new roof in about a month, what he really means is you'll have it once you've lost your mind. Approximately 5 months. When you have no roof in Canada, you start to sound like Jon Snow with Hodor-level anxiety. Winter's coming! Winter is coming! Winter coming! Winter! Winter! Winter! Your phone calls to the contractor start sounding more like a girlfriend stalker. Why are you answering my messages, Jim? You said you'd come by on Thursday. I waited all day, Jim. I won't be ignored, Jim. You'll remember in a movie. I started to think Fatal Attraction was not about, like, an affair. It was actually about a woman and her contractor. She boiled that rabbit because she said the job would be done in July. It's October now, Jim. Time for bunny suit. I should have asked, are there any contractors in the audience? You might be offended. I wish I could ask, why? Why can't they answer the phone? You're too busy? Here's an idea. Contract someone to do it! It's in your name. It's kind of your specialty. And exactly how, just if somebody could answer me this, I would be satisfied, okay? Exactly, why are you too busy? Because you can't work in

turns you into a crazy stalker person. Currently, because apparently the pot lighting wasn't enough of an adventure for Nikki. No. Currently, my parents are living with me while their house gets built. Suggest I hate myself. When the contractor said that it would be done in July, I knew he meant October. I knew it, but I jumped right in. Jumped right in like a toxic relationship. I guess. Give it to me, baby. These days, I find myself driving slowly past the house, past the construction site, to see what's done. Hi, Jim. I was outside the house last night. I didn't see you installing anything. I'm watching from across the street. What have I become? What have I become? Do you two have a house? Don't! Oh, you made a terrible decision. Run away! While my roof was off, I started thinking like a crazy ex, right? You know, it's like, well, if I can't have a roof, no one can have a roof! I know that bastard's working on somebody else's porch right now. You start making repeated phone calls, begging for their attention. You can't spend time with your family. I don't have a roof! And you're like a romantic relationship, right? When you've got a friend that's in a bad relationship, you're like, well, leave him, right? Dump him. I can't. I need him to fix my roof. Oh, we're not done yet. Like a contractor, this act isn't ever going to end. Finally, I was like, screw it, I'll do it myself. I'm an independent woman. I'm smart. I can do it. So I went to YouTube, because that's what you do. You YouTube, right? Figure it out, right? And I Googled in a YouTube, or Googled in a YouTube. I'm 45. Hi. I Googled in a YouTubing. Why, yes, I do get hot flashes. I put in how to replace the portion of roof over the porch, and I found a video. I found one. In the very beginning of the video, it says, do not do this without a professional. Then why are you showing me how to do it on YouTube? Don't show somebody how to do something and then tell them not to do it. They're going to do it. Seen the fail videos? But, you know, I watched like 5 minutes of it and I was like, I can't do that. I tell poo jokes. I have no skills. Why didn't I get a trade? It would have been so easy to get a trade. Kids out there, kids in TV land. Because, you know, the kids, they love watching the CBC comedies. All you kids that want to be comedians, gather around. Get a trade. Get a trade because you can't poo joke a roof back on. This is what you two are going to become. This is what happens. I was cool once. I had ripped jeans.

0: said, buy a house and move to the country, they said. Get closer to nature, they said. I'm in a constant battle with nature. It's a, yes, countryman over here. It's a constant battle with nature. I liked nature before I lived in nature. There's a few things David Suzuki didn't tell me. I keep fighting nature to keep them out of my, you know, I'm constantly keeping nature out of my garbage, removing nature from my attic, stopping my dog from fighting nature. Other nature thinking my dog is food. Just this spring, true story. Nature gave birth to more nature in the insulation of my crawl space. Screw nature! City people, gather around. Push your children aside. City people, listen to me. I know you love quitting your good jobs and buying the oldest, most run-down, haunted Scooby-Doo mansion that you can find and turn it into a bed and breakfast. And rural Canada is littered with creepy old homesteads we don't know what to do with. But you need to know you're on your own out there. It's every homesteader for themselves. If you think you can handle that, if you think you can handle that, then fill your boots with asbestos and fun. Home rentals are only going to get harder too, right? The world's changing. It's getting weird. It's getting crazy out there, right? The price of lumber went so high that people started stealing road signs for the wood. It's like a Mad Max movie out there. Home Depot's slogan is going to go from, you can do it, we can help, to two men enter, one man leaves. Do you know who I miss? Herminio. Herminio was my landlord for many years. He was magic. If something broke, Herminio would swoop in and make it go away just like that. I've written a letter to Herminio just in case he's watching. I ran it through Google Translate and we have it here in the teleprompter. My Portuguese is not great. Herminio, u esta ero em getzar voce. Minha vida é uma begunça sem voce aqui. 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Por favor, compro minha casa e seja mi senhoro. Novamente, Herminio! Herminio!
1: That was Nikki Payne from the Winnipeg Comedy Festival a few years ago. If you want more of Nikki, check her out on Instagram at Nikki Payne Comedy. And that is it for our show. My thanks to the Winnipeg Comedy Festival and sound engineers Brian Harder and Hannah Barker. And thanks to the founder of this show, Tracy Rideout. And a special thanks to my producer, Lee Pitts. And the biggest thanks, of course, to you for listening to Laugh Out Loud in the summer on CBC Radio, the CBC Listen app, and our podcast. I'm Ali Hassan. I'll see you back here real soon.
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1: To commemorate the 100th birthday of legendary jazz pianist Oscar Peterson, more than 20 acclaimed musicians came together on stage at Massey Hall in Toronto for an electrifying one-night-only concert. Oscar Peterson, a Canadian celebration on CBC Music Live. 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
2: From CBC News, The World This Hour, I'm Helen Mann. Canada's marked the opening of its newest border crossing. The Gordie Howe Bridge connects Windsor, Ontario to Detroit, Michigan. The link was supposed to be a symbol of cooperation between the two neighbors, but as Nisha Patel reports, it was a solo celebration.
3: Oh, Canada.
4: Canadian officials celebrated the Gordie Howe International Bridge on their own, uninviting the Americans after U.S. President Donald Trump ramped up his trade war with steep tariffs. Still, Federal Infrastructure Minister Gregor Robertson says the new link between Windsor and Detroit will boost the economy.
5: Trucks and passenger vehicles can move seamlessly. And that faster, predictable border crossing will save carriers roughly 850,000 hours per year.
4: The bridge, which cost $6.4 billion and was fully funded by Canada, was named after Canadian hockey star Gordie Howe, who played 25 seasons with the Detroit Red Wings. His son, Murray Howe, calling the tribute an honor.
6: For us, Canadians have always been family and always will be.
4: The bridge will officially open to traffic on Monday. Nisha Patel, CBC News, Windsor.
2: U.S. House Democrats have launched a formal investigation into online ticket resale giant StubHub. It comes after a CBC News investigation revealed the company's CEO is involved in a large-scale scalping operation on the platform. Dave Seglins has details.
7: California Congressman Robert Garcia wrote to the CEO of StubHub looking for answers. He's asking StubHub's Eric Baker to explain a relationship between StubHub and a private hedge fund that Baker owns, which sells millions of dollars worth of tickets back on StubHub. Garcia, in his letter, calls it a conflict of interest, accusing Baker of profiting from the very scalpers, quote, that are locking fans out of affordable ticket sales. Now, CBC's investigation earlier this month found that in corporate filings, Baker disclosed he's not only involved in mass scalping on the platform, but he's forged agreements to bankroll other mass scalpers. StubHub has long maintained and marketed itself as being simply a marketplace enabling fans to buy and resell unused tickets. But CBC's investigation found that 70 to 80% of ticket listings on StubHub are from professional mass scalpers. Dave Seglin, CBC News, Toronto.
2: The U.S. has had more measles cases in the first half of this year than in all of 2025, and that was the worst year in decades for the disease. As of yesterday, the Centers for Disease Control logged more than 2,300 cases, and there are still 5 months to go. The U.S. was declared measles-free in 2000, but has been faced with declining vaccination rates in recent years. International health experts will decide by November if the U.S. retains its measles-free status. Growing fires in Spain, France, and Italy have forced tens of thousands of people from their homes. Officials have declared a national emergency in Spain as several fires threaten Madrid. Isabel Diaz Ayuso is the region's leader.
8: El infortunio de que se han sumado, se han unido.
2: Ayuso says on top of high temperatures and relentless winds, three fires near Madrid have merged and grown. She calls it the worst wildfire in the region's history. In France, thousands have also had to evacuate as wildfires burn near Bordeaux. The EU has deployed seven firefighting planes to Spain and France at their request. Diplomatic sources say member countries at the International Criminal Court have voted to fire Chief Prosecutor Karim Khan. Khan's been accused of serious misconduct. The court's oversight body found he'd engaged in a sexual relationship with a female aide and tried to prevent her from going public. Khan has denied the allegations. It is the first time in the court's history that a chief prosecutor has been removed from office. That is The World This Hour. For news anytime, visit our website at cbcnews.ca. For CBC News, I'm Helen Mann.
9: The forecast for Toronto, sunny with a high of 27 this afternoon and a humidex of 29. Tonight, increasing cloudiness and a low of 18.

0: 15. Tomorrow, mainly cloudy, a slight chance of showers late in the afternoon with risk of a thunderstorm. The high 28 with a humidex of 33. Tomorrow evening, cloudy periods and a low of 18. And for Peterborough and the Kawartha, sunny with a high of 26 and a humidex of 30. Tonight, clear and a low of 12. Tomorrow, mainly cloudy, the high 26 with a humidex of 32.
1: Welcome to CBC Music Live. I'm Odario Williams. We're at Massey Hall in Toronto for Oscar Peterson at 100, a Canadian celebration. It's a tribute to the jazz piano legend on what would have been his 100th birthday. Here's Oscar's daughter, Celine Peterson.
2: So shall we get started?
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2: All right. I am first very happy to introduce on drums our musical director for this evening. Please welcome Jim Doxis.
1: Jim Doxis is one of the many current Canadian jazz artists you'll hear in this show. He begins by leading the Oscar Peterson Centennial Quartet in Backyard Blues.

0: Backyard Blues. That's the Oscar Peterson Centennial Quartet featuring Robbie Botosh on piano and music director Jim Doxis on drums. I'm Odario Williams. 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Here's Jim Doxis.
1: The Order of Canada, the Juno Award-winning, the very inspiring musician and artist, please give a warm round of applause for Joe Seeley.
0: Pianist Joe Seeley is joined by Jody Prosnick on bass and Mark McLean on drums for Distant Shores.

You just heard Joe Seeley on piano, Jody Prosnick on bass, and Mark McLean on drums with Distant Shores. I'm Aldario Williams. 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Trumpeter Kevin Turcotte and trombone player Chris Butcher join the trio now for Oscar's tune, Hogtown.

0: growing and building and building. And to Kevin's point, he would always say this to me, is like, there's only so many times you can go back and forth across Canada.
1: Yeah.
0: You know, they did
1: yeah.
0: the clubs, and then they did the bigger clubs, and then they did the arenas. And, you know, at a certain point, it's like, now what? You know?
1: Yeah.
0: So that kind of, I think, was the beginning of the end for them, because they had reached their peak in Canada, and they really needed that momentum and that yeah. push to go further.
1: Extra airspace to keep climbing. So interesting.
0: You got it.
1: Just before I lose you, so you take us into the present day. Carol is now very much focused on new things, including a musical, which takes the wider gay liberation movement that she lived through, including the AIDS crisis and the legacy of all that. Her own brother died of AIDS, and she spoke with the project about that with you. Let's take a listen.
2: There's always going to be an open wound about Howard because he died such a tragic death. But I really want this musical to go because I'm bringing him to life a little bit.
3: The hot smile of what's going on.
2: It's a celebration of Howard's life.
3: Don't glass or touch, but no contact.
2: I want people to know about the joy and drama of the 80s. I think it's a story that needs to be told.
1: We just have about 30 seconds, but how do you see Carol Pope now, Michelle?
0: She's a survivor, and she's got the kind of grit that we can really take a message from and an example from. She keeps going, and I think she's finally ready after all these years to look back. And that includes back on the AIDS crisis, back on her own career, maybe some regrets, maybe some confessions.
1: Mm-hmm.
0: And so we're really, really excited to get for Canada to see this film tonight.
1: It's so exciting to hear about the human behind the icon. Thank you so much,
0: Absolutely.
1: Michelle.
0: Absolutely. Thank you so much, Eli.
1: That is Michelle Mama. She is the director and producer of Anti-Diva. You can find Anti-Diva, the Carol Pope Confessions, right now on CBC Gem, our free streaming platform.

0: Victims of Fashion. That is a little bit of a rough trade. Carol Pope and Fashion Victim. Coming up in the show after news, we're going to be checking in on what's happening with the Commonwealth Games with Brenda Irving. But right now, news is next.
1: This is CBC News. From CBC Toronto, here is the news at 3:30. It's 24 degrees and partly cloudy in the city. Good afternoon. I'm Sarah McMillan. And here's Kevin Carrington with the latest traffic.
2: Thanks, Sarah. Right now, if you're traveling on the eastbound 401 Express approaching the 427, two left lanes blocked with a crash.
1: Thank you, Kevin. Police say a suspect has been arrested after a woman was shot and killed on a residential street in North Etobicoke this morning. It happened in the area of Humberwood and Rexdale Boulevard. Nama Weingarten has more from the scene.
3: I hopped the pop, and then the girl was on the ground and the guy was running away. That's all I saw.
4: This witness, who doesn't want to be identified, saw the shooting that took a woman's life in Etobicoke shortly after 7 this morning. He says he was out for his morning coffee when he saw the woman, who appeared to be in her 20s, walking down Humberwood Boulevard. Then he saw a man who looked to be in his 30s walking behind her. He says the man said something that made her turn around. To him, it didn't look like they were arguing, but after an interaction that lasted just a few seconds, the witness says the man pulled a gun, shot her, and ran away.
3: I need to chase the guy because I want to know the guy. And then I called 911.
4: Police say they found the woman with a gunshot wound when they arrived. Emergency responders tried saving her life, but she was pronounced

0: dead on scene. Toronto Police Duty Inspector Scott Bradbury.
1: We feel that this is a localized issue, meaning that this woman was targeted.
0: He says they need to notify her family before sharing her identity. After police spent the morning looking for the suspect, he was arrested early this afternoon. Nama Weingarten, CBC News, Toronto.
2: Peel police have arrested a second person in the murder of a food delivery driver 3 years ago. Gurvinder Nath was killed in Mississauga in the early morning hours of July 9, 2023. He was working as a food delivery courier when police say he was violently attacked during a carjacking. The suspect allegedly fled in his vehicle. A 24-year-old Mississauga resident was charged with second-degree murder in 2024. Today, police announced the arrest of a 26-year-old Toronto man. He's also been charged with second-degree murder and remains in jail pending a bail hearing. A new public opinion poll suggests Premier Doug Ford's government has taken a hit after a hotel expenses controversy. The Liaison Strategy Survey shows the Ontario Liberals running ahead of the PCs. Queen's Park reporter Sean Jeffords has the details.
3: The poll that counts is on Election Day.
4: Doug Ford last month responding to a question about his softening polling numbers. The Premier has repeatedly dismissed the survey.
3: If the election was held today, we wouldn't just form a majority, we would form another massive majority.
4: But a new poll of 1,000 Ontarians released today by Liaison Strategies shows Ford's government is now trailing the provincial Liberals. That comes ahead of three by-elections expected to be called in the coming weeks. The survey suggests the Liberals have 38% support. PC support has fallen to 33%. NDP support is up to 24%. The survey was taken the same day Ford apologized for an expense controversy amongst his MPPs. Interim Liberal leader John Fraser says his party isn't taking anything for granted ahead of the by-elections.
5: They're going to be very competitive, and you don't win unless you work hard.
4: NDP MPP Catherine Fife says she thinks the polls reflect a larger level of discontent with the PCs.
6: Well, I think this is a reality check for this premier in particular.
4: Ford has seen his polling support soften before. He has been able to recover, and last year won his third straight majority. Sean Jeffords, CBC News, Toronto.
2: Canada marked the opening today of its newest border crossing. The Gordie Howe Bridge connects Windsor to Detroit. But as Nisha Patel reports, it was a solo celebration.
7: Oh, Canada.
8: Canadian officials celebrated the Gordie Howe International Bridge on their own, uninviting the Americans after U.S. President Donald Trump ramped up his trade war with steep tariffs. Still, Federal Infrastructure Minister Gregor Robertson says the new link between Windsor and Detroit will boost the economy.
9: Trucks and passenger vehicles can move seamlessly. And that faster, predictable border crossing will save carriers roughly 850,000 hours per year.
8: The bridge, which cost $6.4 billion and was fully funded by Canada, was named after Canadian hockey star Gordie Howe, who played 25 seasons with the Detroit Red Wings. His son, Murray Howe, calling the tribute an honor.
10: For us, Canadians have always been family and always will be.
8: The bridge will officially open to traffic on Monday. Nisha Patel, CBC News, Windsor.
2: And that's a look at what's making news in Toronto this hour. I'm Sarah McMillan. The time right now is 3:35.
11: Thanks, Sarah. I'm Eli Glasser, sitting in for Farah Morelli. And as I mentioned, coming up on the show, Brenda Irving has been keeping us up to date on everything that is happening on the Commonwealth Games. Mm-hmm. I think it's already the second day, so she's going to drop by. She has a long list of amazing Canadians that are already performing and who we should be watching and cheering for. But first, let's check in on how our city is doing and traffic, cheerworthy.
12: Yeah, I should get a few cheers and a few hoorays. You know, it's busy, but thankfully we're only dealing with a few issues out there, Eli. Eastbound on the 401 Express approaching the 427. That's the worst of it. Two left lanes there blocked with the crash. So, of course, very slow. You'll find it south of the airport. As far as the rest of the major routes, thankfully we're just dealing with volume, but a whole lot of it. We're also going to be dealing with wall-to-wall events this weekend as well. In addition to that, you got to deal with some subway closures too. So I spoke with the TTC earlier. They're going to be doing an early subway closure, not only tonight, but also on Sunday morning. They're going to be a late start. There was some talk that maybe they might wait because of all the events that we're going to have to kind of help get people downtown. But I spoke to the top brass and they said, nope, they're going ahead with plans. So yeah, just keep that in mind.
11: Kevin's like on the line. Come on, guys.
12: Yeah, I said, come on. We got to
11: keep Toronto moving. I don't know, Kevin.
12: No, they said, no, Kevin, you know, no more clout here. So you're going to go ahead with it. So just keep that in mind and check with the listings before you head out this weekend as well. But yeah, wall-to-wall events, but thankfully not dealing with wall-to-wall problems out on the road.
11: Okay, you're arming us with information. Mm-hmm. I appreciate it. And Khalil, the weather. I mean, it's pretty nice right now.
13: I didn't talk to Mother Nature, unfortunately,
11: no,
13: Eli.
11: Come on. For this Kevin's doing forecast. His part. You gotta call up to the big
13: step. Yeah. So it's gorgeous today. Yeah, blue sky, a lot of sunshine. Not saying that it's not going to be sunny as we go through the weekend. However, there is going to be a chance of some rain in the forecast. Now, if we're going towards Saturday, Environment Canada, it looks like maybe towards the late afternoon, after 4 o'clock, that's when the possibility of rain enters the picture. But at this moment, we're still in the mid-20s in terms of the temperature. But tomorrow, we're ramping it up. And over the next couple of days, we are going north. So 28 is the expected high tomorrow. But once again, just a slight chance of rain come the afternoon time. We have that same chance of rain come Sunday. But again, it's going to be nice and hot. 28 degrees is the high, even 28 as we go back to work on Monday. More cloud cover on Monday. I will say they're showing a gray sky, overcast with some rain. Same goes for Tuesday. And as we go through the next couple of days, actually the next 5 days, I'll say that there's a chance of rain each and every day, but still a pretty hot one if it's not going to be raining. The lowest temperature is going to be on Wednesday. Right now, it looks like it's still going to be 26. So overall, warm temperatures, a little bit of rain mixed in with that.
11: I'll take it.
13: Let's take it. Wonderful.
11: All right. So question for the group. Would you pay to go out to kind of a bar, restaurant place and just listen to an album? And not a new album. Not talking like you get to hear the new Shania Twain, you get to hear the new Childish Gambino. It's a DJ playing an old album, and it's kind of a listening experience.
12: Like an old school listening party?
11: It's a listening party, but what's interesting, so this is happening at 915 DuPont, and there's a DJ named Steve Fernandez, and he's basically creating this kind of listening community where he does host these events, and you can like RSVP on Eventbrite and all of that, and he will talk about a record that he's going to play, like a Stevie Wonder record.
12: Okay.
11: I think he's doing Herbie Hancock soon. And he'll kind of set the table for you, right? Like, this, play some sounds. This is some of the stuff that's happening.
12: Like that.
11: I don't know what he's doing exactly because I haven't done this yet, but it sounds really interesting. And then people, it can be 10 people, it can be 60 people, you're just hanging out and listening to the music, but, you know, a little food, little
12: food?
11: Cocktails.
12: Food?
11: Okay, good. You're not just sitting on some guy's couch on the futon. He might stop and play a little, talk about, oh, did you hear what Herbie did there? But it's like this communal listening experience.
12: I like that, the fact that he's setting the table, because I have fond memories of sitting at the kitchen table and reading the back of a cereal box.
11: Yeah.
12: Fast forward to the grown-up adult Kevin, where I love to go to the stores and get the CDs and the records back in the day, and then go home on the subway and just read all of the information on the back and just soak all that up. So I like that, and I like the fact that it's not always the same. It's organic, so sometimes you'll listen to the whole album. Sometimes you kind of stops and says, oh, I remember when I kissed my first girlfriend to that song, you know, kind of thing. So I like that.
14: That sounds like an awesome communal experience. Especially, well, first of all, I will say great cocktails at that bar. So that
11: I'm 60% there
14: session,
11: already.
14: But no, that sounds lovely. And I mean, especially someone to take you along the journey. I wouldn't say I'm a super knowledgeable, you know, music person. But if someone can take me along the journey and to have that communal experience, I'd much rather spend my money doing that than being out at like a club personally. So that sounds up my alley.
11: Some of the comments have been like, it's interesting what this says. It feels like the old Toronto, and it's just something about the way people, and some people talked about, like, I didn't know if I should go because I'm going by myself, but like they're meeting new friends, but it's become like an interesting way of people kind of like connecting.
13: I really like the aspect that you get a little bit of knowledge about the music, because I'm going to date myself right now, but I don't know if anyone remembers, there was a Much Music show where they used to give you information about music videos.
11: Pop-up
12: video.
11: Pop-up
13: video. Exactly.
11: It's okay. We're among friends here. We're all aged.
13: And like, I think back to one stat that came out was Losing My Religion by REM. There was a man standing up against the wall in the music video, and in this Much Music pop-up, it said he holds the world record for the longest person to ever stand in one place, and he stood in place for 17 years. And it's like,
11: what?
14: What?
13: Where would you understand or where would you get this information if it wasn't for Much Music pop-up? So getting this background information on music is awesome.
11: And the thing is, like, I think so many of us now, unless you're like a record fiend like my wife is, bless her.
15: Nice.
11: But you know, you're looking at a streaming service, so you're not really like immersed in the album. You can't even do like what Kevin said and like read the back of the record because it's just a thing on

0: your phone. Mm-hmm. So to actually have a forum where someone might educate you, point out little Easter eggs. We don't have a pop-up video. We don't have a pop-up listening service anymore.
1: Do you know what song he's or what record you're going to listen to, or is it totally?
0: Yeah, no, you like it's programmed. Oh, okay, so good. Like they'll tell you, you know, okay, Herbie Hancock's coming up, and you RSVP for that.
2: Hmm. So cool.
1: I'll meet you for drinks, guys.
0: So there you go. All right. We'll meet you there and share some cocktails. Wonderful. That is at 915 DuPont. Sounds very cool. Maybe I'll see you there. You're listening to Here and Now on CBC Radio 1. And we're going to play a little music now. Speaking of music, the Beaches International Jazz Festival continues this weekend with Street Fest. Tonight and tomorrow, Queen Street East from Woodbine to Beach Avenues will be turned into the ultimate music destination, performing at Arts on Queen is the Jerome Tucker Band. Here they are with You Told Me.

0: That is the Jerome Tucker Band with You Told Me. They're performing at the International Beaches Jazz Fest tonight and tomorrow. Before that, we were talking about the listening sessions at 915 DuPont. They're described as the Kiku listening sessions. So if you're Googling it, it's K-I-K-U listening sessions. 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
1: Mm-hmm. And thankfully, you know what, I'm not hearing of too much problems out there on the road. A couple of things you will want to watch out for. Eastbound QEW at Walker's Line. Eli, I've been compiling a list of things that I've been finding as far as debris out on the roads. Today I'm adding a bike. We just cleared one that was in between the HOV and left lane. So it wasn't in good shape by the time they picked it up. I'll just add that. Our other problem that I have to add is on the eastbound 401 Express approaching the 427. They're cleaning up from a crash there south of the airport. Two left lanes remain blocked, so it might take you a little bit of extra time to get to your checkout time. And check out the TTC. Things are looking good for them right now. Same thing with Go Transit, but check out their websites. They both got some weekend activity to let you know about. Eli?
0: Canada was well represented on a busy day one of the Commonwealth Games in Glasgow, Scotland. Swimming, gymnastics, and wheelchair basketball among some of the events that Canadian athletes competed in. For more on how they did and what is coming up next, we're joined by CBC Sports host Brenda Irving. Hey, Brenda.
2: How are you doing?
0: I'm doing good, but I have to admit I'm a little ignorant when it comes to the Commonwealth Games. So you gotta fill in my knowledge gaps here. So what are the big headlines and what's coming next?
2: Well, what happened today? The competition actually got underway yesterday a little bit, and today it's in full swing. But Canada's first medals should come today in the pool, likely come in the para swimming events. So this is really integrated between able-bodied para athletes, which is really nice to see. But three Canadians have made it through to tonight's final of the women's 200 meter individual medley SM category, and in the men's 100 meter butterfly SM10 event. So that's great to see. We'll probably have a medal there. Also, Canada's flag bearer, Katie Dandono, she's off and running in the women's 3x3 para basketball competition. Katie's team and the men's team actually won their openers. And Canadian baton carrier in yesterday's opening ceremonies, his name is Ryan Bester. He's a world champion. He's from London, Hanover, Ontario, near London, now living down under. Anyway, he's a terrific lawn bowler, and he played a couple of matches, and he won one, lost one, but he's won everything at the Commonwealth Games, just not that gold medal. So see what happens.
0: From Hanover to compete in lawn bowling at the Commonwealth Games. I love it. For those of us who missed the opening ceremony, take us there.
2: Okay, King Charles, Queen Camilla made an appearance. So did Andy Burnham, who is the new British Prime Minister. So he just took office on Monday. So that was a quick little trip to Glasgow. But it was fun to watch. The opening ceremonies was a bit pared down from ceremonies of the past. The main reason is the fact that Glasgow didn't know until a couple of years ago it was going to be hosting this event. Originally, it was supposed to be held in Victoria, Australia. Yeah, they pulled out because they were concerned about finances. But anyway, you know, 12 years ago, Glasgow did host it. You know, you had Rod Stewart as the headliner, and there were 18 sports. This time, they pared it down to 74 nations and only competing, though, in 10 sports. Hmm. But, you know, being up in the news or the sports department right now, it feels like a little bit of a mini Olympics.
0: Yeah.
2: It gets us excited.
0: That's great. Now, you mentioned some big names already, but who are some other Canadians you're going to be keeping your eyes on in the days to come?
2: Probably tomorrow, Oliver Dawson. He's from Grand Prairie, Alberta. He's just 18 years old, and he's a breaststroker. Canada really needs a good men's breaststroker as we look ahead to the Olympic Games in a couple years' time. But

0: He has set Canadian records in the 50 meter, the 100 meter. So watch out for him. Also from LaSalle, Ontario, Olympic medalist Kylie Moss. She's in the 100 meter backstroke. She's 30 years old, the veteran of this team, and a favorite event of mine is gymnastics. The all-around finals are taking place this weekend. We have Felix Dulcy. He's a two-time games medalist from Quebec, and of course, Halifax, Ellie Black, three-time Commonwealth champion. And I should mention also the track and field. I mean, we have Ethan Katzberg. He is a world and Olympic champion in the hammer throw, also in the hammer throw. Cameron Rogers, she is also a world and Olympic champion, so you got to like their chances. And also in the women's 100 meters, Shade McCreath from Ajax, she's coming off setting a national record at that distance. And in the men's 100 meters, Ottawa's Eliza Ajibi, he's one to watch. He ran the fourth fastest time ever for a Canadian man.
1: All right, we got some serious contenders, but you also wanted to talk about lacrosse. Tokyo is hosting the World Lacrosse Women's Championships. Tell us about this and how this relates to the upcoming Summer Olympics.
0: Well, remember, hockey is our national winter sport, but our national summer sport is lacrosse.
1: Is it really?
0: Yeah, and we're pretty good at it.
1: Of course it is.
0: Yeah. Anyway, women's lacrosse is going to make its Olympic debut at the Games in LA in 2 years' time. Canada, seen as a medal threat, were ranked number two in the world.
1: Oh, okay.
0: But the Olympics are a little bit different than normal world championship lacrosse, because at the Olympics, there's only going to be six players per team on the field, where the more traditional field format has 12 per team. Nonetheless, these world championships in Tokyo are a pretty good indication of where Canada stands in the world. Men's lacrosse has been in the Olympics a couple of times. Canada won medals in 1904 and 1908, if you remember that. Anyway, so the qualification pathway really begins at the end of this year. There are going to be some continental tournaments, but I know, Eli, you're going to be up bright and early, 3:30 in the morning
1: Espresso
0: to
1: ready.
0: Watch Canada facing Australia. But it's going to be fun to watch.
1: Amazing. All right. Well, thank you so much. That is CBC Sports' Brenda Irving. Be sure to check out CBC Sports TV online and streaming for the latest news and topics, including daily coverage of the Commonwealth Games.

0: New music from the band Jungle. The Wave is the name of the song. I love Jungle music videos because they always have this amazing choreography with dancers doing remarkable things. You can find that song on the CBC Music Top 20 with guest host Jeremy Rapp as he counts down the chart. Sundays at 5. Let's check back in on the roads.
1: Eli, I'm dealing with a crash, a stall, and then we're dancing around a whole bunch of debris out there.
0: Royal flush, I think they call that in traffic.
1: Yeah. Eastbound 401 Express approaching the 427. They're cleaning up from a crash. Two left lanes are blocked. The first thing we got, eastbound 401 approaching the 404 in the express. Center lane blocked with a car battery. You think that's bad? We had a bike or what's left of it on the eastbound QEW at Walker's Line. It was in between the HLV and left lane. I think you still might be able to find a tire rubber or maybe a pedal. If you're traveling northbound DVP, it's busy out of downtown, but it's up at Shepherd in the collectors. Two left lanes are blocked with concrete from the looks of it. Don't worry, MTO, they're on it. Eli?
0: Fantastic. Thank you, Kevin Harrington. It is right now a gorgeous 26 degrees in the city of Toronto. Coming up on the show after the news, you know those little flimsy see-through plastic bags you put your green peppers apples in? They could be costing $10 million a year. We're going to talk about what to replace them with. That's ahead.
2: The Commonwealth Games are headed to Glasgow, Scotland. Athletes from 74 nations and territories will compete in sports like athletics, swimming, artistic gymnastics, and wheelchair three-on-three basketball. Anything can happen when the level of competition is this high. Don't miss any of the action from July 23rd to August 2nd. 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
4: She's a magician, comedian, fire eater, and the creative force behind the internet sensation Lucy Darling. Carissa Hendricks will be here to tell you about finding a community of magicians in Calgary and what it's like navigating the male-dominated field.
5: From CBC News, The World This Hour, I'm Helen Mann. Canada has marked the opening of its newest border crossing. The Gordie Howe Bridge connects Windsor, Ontario to Detroit, Michigan. The link was supposed to be a symbol of cooperation between the two neighbors, but as Nisha Patel reports, it was a solo celebration.
6: Oh, Canada.
7: Canadian officials celebrated the Gordie Howe International Bridge on their own, uninviting the Americans after U.S. President Donald Trump ramped up his trade war with steep tariffs. Still, Federal Infrastructure Minister Gregor Robertson says the new link between Windsor and Detroit will boost the economy.
8: Trucks and passenger vehicles can move seamlessly. And that faster, predictable border crossing will save carriers roughly 850,000 hours per year.
7: The bridge, which cost $6.4 billion and was fully funded by Canada, was named after Canadian hockey star Gordie Howe, who played 25 seasons with the Detroit Red Wings. His son, Murray Howe, calling the tribute an honor.
9: For us, Canadians have always been family and always will be.
7: The bridge will officially open to traffic on Monday. Nisha Patel, CBC News, Windsor.
5: In BC's Fraser Canyon, the wildfire danger around Boston Bar has just gotten worse. Two fires combined overnight, fueled by ongoing hot, dry conditions. Jean Strong is with the BC Wildfire Service.
10: We did see continued growth in the Brunswick.

0: but Creek Complex, including the merging of two fires, the Ainslie Fire and the Anderson Creek Fire. This really has no change to our response. It just means that they've merged together into one incident.
1: The entire community of Boston Bar remains under evacuation order. And further north, a new evacuation order has been issued this afternoon for the village of Clinton. It is threatened by two out-of-control fires. One of them has now grown to more than 167 square kilometers. The U.S. has had more measles cases in the first half of this year than in all of 2025, and that was the worst year in decades for the disease. As of yesterday, the Centers for Disease Control logged more than 2,300 cases, and there are still 5 months to go. The U.S. was declared measles-free in 2000, but has been faced with declining vaccination rates in recent years. International health experts will decide by November if the U.S. retains its measles-free status. U.S. House Democrats have launched a formal investigation into online ticket resale giant StubHub. It comes after a CBC News investigation revealed the company's CEO is involved in a large-scale scalping operation on the platform. Dave Seglins has details.
2: California Congressman Robert Garcia wrote to the CEO of StubHub looking for answers. He's asking StubHub's Eric Baker to explain a relationship between StubHub and a private hedge fund that Baker owns, which sells millions of dollars worth of tickets back on StubHub. Garcia, in his letter, calls it a conflict of interest, accusing Baker of profiting from the very scalpers, quote, that are locking fans out of affordable ticket sales. Now, CBC's investigation earlier this month found that in corporate filings, Baker disclosed he's not only involved in mass scalping on the platform, but he's forged agreements to bankroll other mass scalpers. StubHub has long maintained and marketed itself as being simply a marketplace enabling fans to buy and resell unused tickets. But CBC's investigation found that 70 to 80% of ticket listings on StubHub are from professional mass scalpers. Dave Seglin, CBC News, Toronto.
1: Diplomatic sources say member countries of the International Criminal Court have voted to fire Chief Prosecutor Karim Khan. Khan has been accused of serious misconduct. The court's oversight body found he had engaged in a sexual relationship with a female aide and tried to prevent her from going public. Khan has denied the allegations. It's the first time in the court's history that a chief prosecutor has been removed from office. That is The World This Hour. For CBC News, I'm Helen Mann.

0: Thanks, Ellen. I'm Eli Glasser, sitting in for Farah Morelli. This is Here and Now. Coming up on the show this hour, you know those little flimsy plastic bags you get in the grocery store to put your apples in or your peppers? That's single-use plastic. And there's a report that says banning the bags could save $10 million a year. I'm going to speak to a member of Environmental Defense about that and, I don't know, where we put the peppers instead. Also, we're going to be talking about the Blue Jays. Kind of check in on bandwagon status. Have the wheels fallen off? Is what's happening with the team? Kevin's making grumbly faces. So Paul McGowan's going to update us on that. And Rad Samanpale has some pop culture suggestions for us in terms of summer viewing. A great list of stuff to listen to, both on the big screen and small. But first, let's go around the table. Say hello to our friends. Hey, Kevin Carrington.
1: How you doing? You know, I'm all for, you know, trying to save a little bit of money. But what am I going to do with the $5 billion cloth bags, shopping bags that I have in my drawer.
0: You have to keep those.
1: Every door I open, they just seem to pop out of everywhere. So
0: you need a quilt, a beautiful quilt.
1: Yeah, that's an idea. There we go. Maybe make a parachute or something.
0: Yeah.
1: All right, well, taking a look here, thankfully not ballooning with problems out there on the road, but what is increasing is the amount of debris out there. I know it's getaway day, but tie down your stuff, people. You don't want that getting away from the back of your vehicles. Eastbound 401 in the express approaching the 427, still dealing with this crash. Two left lanes still blocked off. Now, it's eastbound on the 401 in the express approaching the 404. That's where we'll find our first of the mystery debris. This one, center lane blocked with a car battery. Hope you didn't lose that. Ouch. You definitely don't want to hit that going at 90.
0: You would know.
1: Yeah. You would. I think you would, but you'll definitely know if you hit it too because it had a little leave of a mark. Eastbound QEW at Walker's Line, the debris that we had there, it was a bike. It was in between the HOV and left lane. Beyond that, watch for a stall at Burloak. I heard it was blocking the left lane. Northbound DVP, busy out of downtown. Surprise, surprise. But up at

0: at 404 Shepherd. Don't be surprised if you come across some extra concrete in the two left lanes. So MTO is dealing with that right now. I said, I told you, Eli, it's a little bit of everything.
1: Yeah.
0: Just like the entertainment we're going to be having this weekend. It's going to be wall-to-wall entertainment. One of the events is the Toronto Triathlon, dubbed the Super Tri. There'll be some road closures along with that as well, and some subway closures to boot. So I'll talk about that in a bit.
1: Fantastic. Let's check in with Khalil Hassanali. He is giving us a look at our beautiful blue skies. Khalil?
2: So, yeah, Eli, we have a blue sky right now. Unfortunately, that isn't going to last. As we go through the overnight hours, there is going to be more cloud cover that builds in. We have an overnight low of 18 degrees, so a little bit better than the last couple of days where we've dipped below and out of the teens, actually, through the overnight temperatures. But it's going to be 18 overnight tonight. As we go through tomorrow, it's going to be warming up quite nicely. 28 degrees, we are going to have more cloud cover than we're seeing at the moment. There is a chance of rain coming towards the late part of the afternoon into the early evening hours. But 28 degrees, not too bad for the most part of the day. We're going to be above 20 degrees pretty much while the sun is out and people are out for the majority of the day. As we go towards Sunday, there's going to be also still really warm temperatures, a little bit more cloud cover, a chance of rain sprinkled in through the forecast. And that's going to be the theme as we go through the start of the work week as well. There's still going to be warm temperatures, but more cloud cover and the chance of some periodic rain Monday through Wednesday. But Eli, overall pretty good. When it's not going to be raining, it's actually going to be pretty nice and warm.
1: We're all going to have wonderful lush gardens. It's fine.
2: A little
1: bit of rain
2: yes.
1: is fine. Thank you, Khalil. Let's turn our attention to news. What's happening in our Toronto newsroom? Sarah McMillan.
3: Hi, Eli. Well, Toronto police say that a suspect has now been arrested after a woman was shot and killed on a residential street in North Etobicoke this morning. What police believe was a targeted shooting. The arrest follows a multi-hour search. And officials gathered in Windsor today for a formal celebration for the opening of the Gordie Howe Bridge. That bridge, which links Ontario and Michigan, is set to open to the public on Monday. But the celebration was one-sided today, with American officials uninvited amid the trade tensions between the two countries. And in other news, Toronto's newest major park is expanding. Bidossigay Park in the Portlands is adding hectares of new parkland. We'll tell you all about that. Eli?
1: And next hour, we'll also be talking about Bidossigay Park. Hayden Waters is going to help us visit this beautiful new park. And then there's some concerns about ripple effects from an expanded airport and what that could mean for this beautiful green space. We'll be talking about that. That is next hour, near the end of the show. But right now, staying on the angle of our environment and how we find our balance with it. As I was saying off the top, you know, those little plastic bags that you use for your lemons, your apples, your whatnot, when you go to buy your groceries. Well, those actually cost Canada about $10 million a year. Now, it's part of a case an environmental advocacy group is building to call on the government to extend the ban around these bags, which are single-use plastics. Karen Wersig is the Senior Program Manager of Plastics at Environmental Defense. Karen, thank you for coming into our studio and joining us today.
4: My pleasure to be here.
1: All right. So what is your organization asking for the government to do when it comes to these bags, which, you know, for better or for worse, I mean, that is a staple of grocery shopping?
4: Well, we find them to be, I mean, especially after this study by U of T shows what it shows, which is that the bags are mostly unnecessary. 94% of the people they spoke to in Toronto grocery stores are happy to get rid of them, even though we all use them. We're in the habit of using them. And they just basically create a lot of waste and unnecessary plastic use. And so what we're calling on the federal government to do is expand the ban that is already in place on some single-use plastics to, at the very least, include these nuisance produce bags.
1: And again, I just want to drill down for a sec on this single-use plastic idea. I think of, like, sometimes you get something in a container, it's that real tough plastic and can't be recycled, so what are you going to do with it? You're going to throw it out. But same problem with these bags. I guess there's nothing that really can be done once I'm finished carrying my green peppers to the sink.
4: I mean, people, you could use them as small, tiny, pretty ineffective garbage bags,
1: right.
4: I guess. But yeah, there's really no other use for them, and they really can't be collected effectively for recycling. They aren't recycled anywhere that I know of.
1: Right.
4: And so they become waste or even litter. I mean, I've seen them on the sidewalk outside grocery stores, in the parking lots of grocery stores. They're really treated like garbage.
1: Mm-hmm.
4: And we say they're single-use bags, but in fact, many times they're not used at all. They're kind of zero-use bags.
1: Oh, boy. So we're just creating something that's going to be sticking around.

0: around forever. $10 million is a big figure. So how do you get to $10 million as being an estimated cost of these bags?
1: The U of T group went into grocery stores in Toronto, over 40 of them, and looked at behavior and looked at how many bags people were using, and then spoke with some grocery managers and realized that a big grocery store will use, like a major grocery store that we're all used to going to, will use about 2,000 of those bags a day. So if you translate that across Canada, there's more than 1,300 big grocery stores across Canada, it quickly adds up. It's about 2.7 million bags per day, which is just an enormous sum when you think about it. And they cost the grocers about a cent a bag. And so they're just added on to the cost of groceries, frankly. That's how that works. If it costs grocers, it's costing us.
0: Now, this is a two-year-old study. We're talking 2024. So why are you making this call today?
1: Well, what we have been talking about expanding the ban for several years. What interrupted our work a little bit was waiting for the outcome of a court challenge against the federal government's ability to ban single-use plastics. The first part of that court challenge, which was to challenge the federal government's ability to even treat plastics like a pollutant, was completed this year at the Federal Court of Appeal. The federal government won the case unanimously. The court said, of course, plastic is a dangerous pollutant. You have every reason to act on it. And that suggests to us that the single-use plastic bans are effective and working, and so therefore really are legitimate policy for the federal government. And we just want to see it expanded to other types of plastic that are both unnecessary and really harmful to the environment.
0: I want to get to kind of the way the stores are approaching this. But first, I mean, just the practical matter, where do I put my produce, right? Because it's a function, right? I mean, they're going to weigh my bananas when I get to cash out. So I need some kind of receptacle to put this stuff in. You have a suggestion on what would replace this?
1: Well, bananas may not be the greatest example, right? Because they come in a bunch.
0: Right.
1: They have a good peel on them. You can stick those
0: carrots
1: right on the scale.
0: Or
1: apples, loose carrots.
0: Or limes. Or
1: loose smaller items. I will invite everybody to think back 5 years when we had checkout bags that we were also treating like garbage, and those were banned. And of course, people were like, I don't have a bag. I got to carry all my stuff in my hands, or I got to buy something. I think that'll be the same thing. We'll have a few months of, for people who haven't gotten the news yet, we'll have a few months of people adjusting, figuring out what to do. And then we'll remember to bring reusable bags for our produce when we bring reusable bags to check out at the end.
0: Paper bags also would
1: work. We could
0: work.
1: Have paper bags. I mean, it's still single use trash.
0: Right.
1: So, but paper bags could be there as a fallback. The stores could provide more fabric bags that you could take home and wash and bring back.
0: Right.
1: There are lots of options. We don't need single use plastics. And we use those bags for things that we don't really need to use them for. So that really needs to stop. It actually is very similar to the checkout bag problem where we used to use, like, you know, one thing of coffee would be in one checkout bag and three bananas and an orange would be in another. It's like, why can't all that go together? So we would stop doing that kind of stuff too.
0: What is interesting though is that what you're suggesting is that grocery stores, I mean, this is a cost that they're bearing and they would like to find a way to stop it, but is it that they need the government to implement it because it's too difficult for them to do on their own, or they don't know how customers will react?
1: Well, I think that's right. If one store does it, then the customers are like, well, I go to these other stores and they have bags. Why are you being a pain? I think to change behavior, basically, we've been taught to use plastic over about three or four generations. We've been taught to use it, throw it away, not worry about it. We have to unlearn all those practices. And the best way to unlearn it, and we've seen this with the bigger bag ban, the best way to unlearn it is just to have an across-the-board policy that everybody understands and everybody follows. And then we learn, we figure it out, grocers help us, and the world's a better place.
0: Are there other regions, countries, where they've actually implemented a ban against these kind of little flimsy plastic bags?
1: France is one of the leaders in terms of local plastic pollution policy, and they have, in fact, banned produce bags.
0: All right. It can be done. Thank you so much, Karen.
1: Thank you.
0: That is Karen Wersig. She is the Senior Program Manager of Plastics at Environmental Defense, and they're calling for the government to extend their ban on single-use plastics in grocery stores.

0: are listening to and enjoying Too Little Too Late, new music from Orville Peck. The once Toronto masked sensation has embarked on his man-turned-mule tour, and he'll be stopping in Toronto for a show at History in November. Back to Kevin with a look at the obstacle course that is our roads today.
1: Oh, man. It is backed up on the northbound DVP right now. It's solid from Don Mills because up at Shepherd on the 404, two left lanes are blocked off with debris. It's concrete. I don't believe MTO had planned to do all that masonry work today. However, they got their hands full right now. It's also affecting the routes leading to there, like the 401 east and westbound. Those ramps also quite sluggish as well. It looks like we cleared up the eastbound 401 Express approaching the 427. Two left lanes had been blocked off there with a crash just south of the airport. They moved the cams, so that means it's cleared itself away. Just watch it. Eastbound 401 approaching the 404 Express. We had early reports of a car battery in the center lane. So yeah, that might charge you up a little bit. Definitely don't want to be hitting that at a heavy charge because it'll leave some mark there on your vehicles. Things are looking good for transit right now. Just a reminder, it's going to be a busy weekend in transit. Check with both of their websites, TTC and Go, before you head out. Eli?
0: This time last year, the Toronto Blue Jays were on top of their division. Kevin is crying in a corner now. Also better than any team in the American League. Remember last year, everyone? Remember last year? We can't stay in last year, can we? Because this year, our Jays are six games back of a playoff spot, and considering, according to sources, trading players away at the August 3rd trade deadline, Paul McGowan, what happened? How did we get here? He's going to make it all make sense, I hope. So, the Jays of 2026, what is going on?
2: The easiest way to explain it, Eli, is in relation to last year. Because in 2025, everything went right for the Jays. And this year, just about everything has gone wrong. And look, we, you know, fans, analysts, everybody, before the year acknowledged that not everything was going to go right again. We knew that George Springer was not going to have a second career season late in his 30s. We knew Tyler Heineman wasn't going to give you above average offense as your backup catcher. And we knew that this team, in

0: specifically the offense was going to feel the absence of Bo Bichette. But the thought was that the pitching would be really good, the offense would be good enough, and most people projected back in March that the Jays would be back in the playoffs at the end of September.
1: Right. All right. So, but perhaps not. So, what... Give us a little sliver of hope. How likely is it that they can turn the season around where we are right now? And I'm reading ahead. I'm thinking maybe me asking for hope was unrealistic.
0: Well, look. I'm not a math guy, but I wanted to be as objective as possible. So I went to FanGraphs, which is sort of like the CBC poll tracker, but for people who love baseball.
1: Okay.
0: And FanGraphs gives the Blue Jays a 9% chance of making the playoffs here on July 24th. And that number sounds about right to me, because if you look under the hood at the numbers, you know, the components of this team and how it's running, that looks bad. And if you sit in the stands or sit in front of your TV and watch this team play, that looks bad too. I was at the game on Monday, Eli, a 7-1 loss to the Tampa Bay Rays, and it was sloppy. The Jays committed 3 errors in, I think, the course of 3 innings. At least 2 of those led directly to a run. And so all of a sudden in the 5th inning, you know, it could and maybe should be 1-1 or 2-1 for the Rays. Instead, it's 4-1. And at that point, even in the 5th inning, the game feels out of reach.
1: Yeah. All right. I want you to drill down. You talk about looking under the hood, and you don't like what you see when you lift up that bonnet. How do you justify? What are you seeing that gives you this 91% chance that they don't make the playoffs?
0: Well, so much of sports at the end of the day is luck. You know, you can be playing really well and not get the result that you deserve. The best example, the best recent example, is the men's Olympic hockey final. You know, Canada outclassing the United States, but unable to get the puck to go in. And sometimes that happens. And so, especially in baseball, where the season is so long, every team, every player goes through ups and downs. You can look at certain stats and try to parse, you know, is this team getting unlucky? Are they due to put some wins together? And in baseball, that starts with run differential. Very basic. You know, are you outscoring your opponents? Have you scored more runs than you allow? The Jays have not. Their run differential is negative 61. That is the third worst in the American League. And the issue, as you can probably guess, is the offense. The Jays are in last place in all of baseball in runs scored, and they're 10 runs back of the next worst team.
1: You can't make miracles if you're not getting on base, right? Like, you gotta start something.
0: Exactly. You can only ask so much of your pitchers, and the Jays are asking too much right now.
1: So they scored the 4th most runs in baseball last season. You talk about offense. Is this a lack of hitters, or again, I'm like, this is like where it comes down, but sports, like, is it science or is it religion? Is it bad luck, or is it that lack of offense, that real lack of hitting power?
0: It's a little bit of both in this case, because you're right. I mean, offenses do depend on luck. There's a way of thinking, a theory out there. You talk about cluster luck. The idea is that hitters and teams can't decide when they get their hits. And you go back to that Monday game against the Rays. The Jays did have 8 hits. They put...
1: Wait, baseball people have theories about luck?
2: Cluster luck?
0: They do. And so, well, you think about 10 base runners, but only 1 run. And it's because you're dinking and doinking hits, right? It's a hit in the first and in the third and in the fifth,
1: right,
0: instead of
1: right.
0: three
1: so
0: hits together.
1: You don't have momentum. You can't string those together. Yeah, I get it.
0: Exactly. But there's other stuff at play here. And it's something that, again, if you sit down and watch this team play, you see it. There's so much soft contact, like fly balls that don't have a chance to leave the yard, weak ground balls. And there's a way to quantify this. There's multiple ways to quantify it. There's exit velocity. How hard does the ball come off your bat? There's launch angle. Are you spiking the ball into the ground? Are you popping it straight up? Or are you driving it with a chance to fall for a hit? And FanGraphs, baseball's pull tracker, has a statistic that measures those things, measures in essence the quality of the contact you're making, and more specifically tries to sort of predict how often you should expect a player to get on base. That statistic, this is not important, is called expected weighted on base average. What is important, Eli, the Jays are last in that category in the entire league.
1: I just want to let our listeners know that Paul has trademarked dinking and doinking, so you have to talk to him if you want to use that. But okay, leave us with a strategy, a plan. Okay, we put the car up, you know, we're looking at the engine, we're looking at everything. How do you fix this vehicle?

0: game when you're trying to hold on to a lead. John Schneider did that in the third inning with the Blue Jays down just 1-0, which tells me that he didn't think his team could erase even a 2-run deficit. It's, that should not make fans feel confident. I doubt it makes the players feel confident. And so Vladdy or somebody needs to get hot. And the Jays kind of have to find that swagger, that identity that they had for so much of last season.
1: All right, Vladdy. It's all on you, buddy. Good luck. Thank you so much, Paul. That is Paul McGowan. He is our Here and Now sports columnist here every Friday for After the Whistle. Nigerian artist Flavor is performing in Toronto Sunday. Here he is with Big Baller.

0: Well, that is a party. That is Nigerian artist Flavor with Big Baller. He's performing at the Queen Elizabeth Theater in Toronto this Sunday night. I might have to check that out. Coming up on the show, we are going to be talking about what to watch. Maybe you didn't get tickets to the Odyssey. Maybe you don't know what to do. You don't want to leave the house. Well, our pop culture guy, Rad, is going to drop by to give you some great choices for the big and small screen. That is coming up, but news is next.
1: This is CBC News. From CBC Toronto, here is the news at 4:30. It's 25 degrees and mainly sunny in Toronto. Good afternoon. I'm Sarah McMillan. Here is Kevin Carrington with the latest on traffic.
2: Thanks, Sarah. Right now, northbound 404 at Sheppard and the Collectors. Two left lanes blocked with a concrete spill cleanup.
1: Thanks, Kevin. Toronto police say they've made an arrest after a woman was shot and killed in North Etobicoke this morning. Police were called to Humberwood and Rexdale Boulevard just before 7:30. CBC spoke to a witness that saw the shooting. We've agreed not to share the person's identity as they're concerned for their safety. He says the woman was walking down the street when a man approached.
3: When I saw him, the guy just came in. He whispered something about it. Not an argument, nothing happened. And just, I think he has some knife or something in his hand. That's what I saw it, and when I saw it back, pop, I hopped the pop, and then the girl was on the ground and the guy was running away.
1: The witness says he then called 911. Police searched the area for several hours. Early this afternoon, they announced they had arrested the suspect. Police say it appears to be a targeted shooting. Officials gathered in Windsor today for a ceremony celebrating the long-awaited opening of the Gordie Howe International Bridge. The bridge, which links Ontario and Michigan, is set to open to the public on Monday. U.S. President Donald Trump had threatened to block the project earlier this year, but the opening was scheduled after Canada and the U.S. came to a deal on toll revenue. Speaking at today's ceremony, Premier Doug Ford talked about the importance of the Canada-U.S. relationship.

0: when we work together across borders, just look at the relationship we enjoy. With our friends on the other side of this bridge in Michigan, and I want to emphasize, I know Canadians love Americans, and I know Americans love Canadians, and that bond will last for another over 200 years.
1: But Ford also said Ontario will not back down from fighting back against Trump's tariffs. Today's event was originally meant to be a joint ceremony between Canada and the U.S., but it became a solo celebration after Trump announced new tariffs against Canada. A Trent University biology professor has come up with a way to deal with urban coyotes, but animal lovers might not like his advice. In a newly published paper, Dennis Murray recommends that some dangerous coyotes should be euthanized and says the city is not acting soon enough to prevent attacks and injuries. Mike Smee reports.
2: As she walks three dogs through Liberty Village, Alana Karoski keeps a wary eye out. Coyotes have attacked more than 160 Toronto dogs in the past few years, including two dozen this year alone. Even so, she says she's against euthanizing coyotes.
3: As an animal lover, of course, I don't want to see any animals put down. But
2: Dennis Murray's paper argues the city is being too patient with nuisance coyotes.
4: So you can, you know, wave the garbage bag at them all you want, but they're not going to be broken of this behavior pattern.
2: His suggestion? Euthanize the worst offenders. Currently, the city grades levels of coyote encounters, from a simple sighting all the way to an actual attack on a human. The city's responses also vary in intensity, from educating the public to euthanization, but that is rare. Murray says he believes the city is taking the easy way out.
4: People don't like the idea of the municipality being responsible for killing coyotes, so it could be that the path of least resistance is to advocate for these non-lethal methods.
2: The city's response? Staff say the city's strategy is also backed by research and will remain in place. Mike Smee, CBC News, Toronto.
1: Toronto's newest major park is expanding. Bidasige Park is adding hectares of new parkland. Clara Pasica has more from the Portlands.
5: Indigenous drummers welcome dignitaries and visitors to a new section of this sprawling urban park as the Spring Creek dancers and dignitaries approach. A new western section of the park opens today, featuring a canoe cove, an expanded art trail, water's edge, and an event garden. Valerie King of the Bear Clan of the Mississaugas of the Credit First Nation led a water ceremony here on traditional territory.
6: This beautiful place here, it's all about water here, this area, and, you know, it wasn't doing well, but now, you know, I hear life, I hear the birds, I see animals, there's a lot of plants and medicines.
5: Restoration has been the goal, envisioned as a way to renaturalize the Don River's mouth to try and control floods. Margaret Salt says centering Indigenous people and having everyone work together as the park has developed has been key.
7: Together, we have explored opportunities to share the stories of MCFN ancestors, incorporate Anishinaabe place names, and highlight the teachings that remind us of our shared responsibility to protect and restore the natural world.
5: There's more hectares to come being added at the northwest corner of this park as it meets the Keating Channel. Clara Pasica, CBC News, Toronto.
1: And that's a look at what's making news in Toronto this hour. I'm Sarah McMillan. The time right now is 4:35.
8: Thanks. I'm Eli Glasner, stepping on the sting there. Thank you for listening to Here and Now. Coming up on the show, you know, you're getting to that middle point in the summer. Maybe you don't want to go out. Do you want to battle the crowds at the movie theater? You do not. You don't know what to watch because you watched all your favorite shows. Do not worry. Our guy, Rad Samanpale, is going to come by, and he has these little gems, these shows that somehow he didn't get around to talking about, that he loves, some movies, some TV shows, and he's going to share all his summertime recommendations. So we're gonna take care of your viewing playlist. That is coming up, so stay tuned for that. And I don't know, let's say 10 minutes or so, but right now let's check back in on your drive home with Kevin.
9: Eli, on this beautiful summer day, I would recommend that you avoid the northbound 404 north of the 401. Right now, we got a concrete spill cleanup operation on the go. Two left lanes are blocked. The HOV lane may be open, but I'm hearing from traffic spotters just the right lane is all you got to get by this, albeit very, very slow. Many of the routes, especially the 401, very slow on the lead up as well. Now, we did clear up the eastbound 401 express at the 420. Two left lanes south of the airport, no longer an issue. Just past Yonge and the Collectors, the ramp lane is dealing with a stall, so watch out for that. And

0: MTO was also notified eastbound 401 approaching the 404 in the express of a car battery. Hopefully it's fully intact and not in pieces, because if anyone has hit it, most likely you're going to be needing a new tire. The rest of the major routes are doing okay. Just a lot of volume. It is Friday. It is getaway day. So heading out of town on the 35-115 and trying to get there on the eastbound 401, it's going to take you some time, especially if you got to head through the Durham stretch. Now, out in Saga, Dundas is closed west of Mavis. That for a crash investigation. It's been a couple hours for this one. I'll continue to monitor the situation and keep your eyes peeled on both the TTC and Go Transit website. They've got activity. They've got some weekend closures taking place starting tonight. And Go Transit is conducting what they're calling a multi-corridor service adjustments both Saturday and Sunday. It just means a number of routes are going to have times adjusted because of construction. Eli?
1: Thank you, Kevin. Khalil Hassan Ali is in the Weather Center keeping an eye on our weekend. How is it shaping up?
2: So we're going to have more cloud cover rolling in, Eli, as we go through the overnight hours. The low overnight hours is going to be a low of 18 degrees once again overnight, but it's warming up quite nicely as we go towards tomorrow. Obviously much better than today, but there is going to be once again more cloud cover and the slight chance of rain. So we're getting up to 28 degrees, not only Saturday, but Sunday and Monday. So you can expect when it isn't possibly raining, let's say tomorrow afternoon towards the later part of the afternoon, it's going to feel quite warm with the humidex probably getting into the low 30s, and expect much of the same through Sunday as well with that moisture in the air. So this weekend, there's going to be some scattered rain both days. So just prepare for that, but also prepare once again for some pretty hot days as well. Monday, we're going to return to work under an overcast sky with a good chance of rain sprinkled through the day, and still remains pretty warm going into Tuesday and Wednesday as we're getting into the mid to high 20s for our daytime high, but a sprinkling of rain for both of those days as well. So Eli, overall, this next 5 days, let's say, it's going to be a little bit unsettled, but there's going to be warm spells that people are going to enjoy the warm weather outside.
1: Thanks, Khalil. So I wanted to talk to the group about the power of music festivals and musical discoveries. I will give you an example. I was in Montreal for the Jazz Fest. I know we have the wonderful Beaches Jazz Fest coming up this weekend. But I was there. I did see, you know, the aliens that have the dots on their faces, Angine de Poitouin, amazing duo from Quebec. I was in attendance with, like, the rest of Montreal. It was the biggest turnout, because this is a free concert, that they've had in Montreal since Stevie Wonder played.
3: Wow.
1: That's how it was pandemonium. They had to shut down the festival because there were too many people trying to get in just to see these wonderful funk aliens. But I mentioned that because one of the artists I got exposed to at the same time was this wonderful woman from Chicago who goes by the label Sparkle Mommy. And it's kind of a funky, Latin, wonderful, laid-back vibe. And it's one of those beautiful things of a festival, especially a festival with free music, where, you know, you might just be walking by and hear something, oh, what's that? And you go closer, and then like 20 minutes later, you're a fan. I'm going to be playing you a little bit of her music in a moment. But I don't know if anyone else has some great summer music festival memories or discoveries they want to share.
0: You know what? I have the pleasure of hosting a number of these summer festivals.
1: Yeah, of course,
0: so I get a front row seat of all this great talent and music that Toronto has to offer. Now, you do know, Eli, that this area of the world is, they're saying, the most talented areas on the planet. Like, this is a
1: just
0: fact.
1: Per capita, the
0: this,
1: number
0: this,
1: of musicians and bands, yeah.
0: Not surprised Scarborough's in this neighborhood too. But no, I get a front row seat at all these events, and I'm just often amazed, but not surprised at just how the wealth of talent that we have here in this city, you know, young and old, so multicultural. I just look forward to the summer festivals and just seeing the wealth of talent that we got.
1: It is a great. What about you, Sarah?
4: Yeah, the one that comes to mind for me, a few years ago, I was living in Sudbury and went to the Up Here Festival, a great festival in Sudbury, if anyone's there. But it was Pierre Quenders, who's somewhat more well-known now. I think he won a Polaris Prize, but he might have already at the time, actually. I'm not sure when that was. But anyway, Congolese, Canadian artist in Montreal. And yeah, it was one of those people that I likely would not have come across. Maybe I would have heard him on CBC, but likely wouldn't have, and got really into his album after that. So it's always fun to just discover different music.
0: One that does come to mind for me, Resolution. All-girl kind of a reggae, hip-hop, R&B infusion band, making a huge name for themselves in the city. Quite often, I'm not surprised when I go to host events and I see the itinerary. Yep, there they are, Resolution.
1: Amazing.
0: Yeah, great.
1: Khalil, you want to try?

0: I'm in.
1: So I don't really have a artist that I'll mention off the top, but last week my family and it went to Mexico, and the really cool part was hearing the local music, and there was a lady and a band playing the trumpet at our resort, and my son, he's going to be turning 2 in just a couple of weeks, he was just enamored by the trumpet, so that's like his new favorite instrument, so I'm kind of living vicariously through him and what his music interests are, and the lady started singing, who was the lead singer, and I was like, you need to make a playlist for me so that I can actually get my son to sit down and listen to you, because he stopped eating his food. He was just enthralled with it. So that's the kind of music that I'm living.
0: Well, Khalil, you know, I believe there is a musical instrument for everyone, and I'm actually a trumpet player. So I applaud your son's exquisite taste.
1: So how much do you charge for daycare and babysitting services?
0: Yeah, and I'll just come over and serenade him occasionally.
1: Okay.
0: It's going to work out great.
1: Really appreciate it. So I'll see you at about 6 tomorrow morning, if that
0: sounds
1: works.
0: Good. Yeah, okay. I'm sure your neighbors will love the 6 a.m. trumpet wake-up call. All right, that is good stuff. Summer, time for some wonderful music. Let's keep that going. This is Sparkle Mami right now with No Te Vas Yas.

That is Sparkle Mammy. It's a song. It's a vibe. She's got kind of her own radio station. Reminds me a little of Janelle Monáe. If that music isn't the perfect programming for a patio, like the only thing you're missing are margaritas. Just like perfect, lying back, the sun's on your face, you're listening to the music. Lovely stuff. She is from Chicago. Her name is Ariela Granados, and that was No Te Vayas, which is Don't Go, or

0: Don't Leave. Mm-hmm. And don't leave because Kevin's back with your drive home.
1: Yeah, don't take the northbound 404 DVP if you're not a fan of volume or concrete. That's what they're cleaning up, northbound 404, just north of Shepherd. You got the two left lanes blocked with that cleanup operation. So, yeah, MTO has got their hands and their shovels full, apparently. Right lane is all you got to get by, albeit very, very slow. And, of course, yeah, the looky-loos are making for a slow go on the opposite side. Southbound 404 DVP, already a slow go from Finch. But this situation, not helping. And then over the 401 down to Lawrence is not, is going to be busy until then. After that, you find that things will improve. Checking in on the rest of the major routes, Gardner, busy but trouble-free both ways in and out of the city. Now, if you're traveling westbound on the QEW, we had some problems over at Ford Drive. They recently cleared themselves away. You will find it a bit sluggish on the approach westbound towards the base of the Burlington Skyway. As I mentioned, northbound DVP heavy out of downtown. Those issues that we have up at Shepherd are part of the problem. You'll find it solid from Don Mills as a result of that. Northbound 427, taking some of the overflow. It's busy but trouble-free. Now, in town on city streets out in Mississauga, some long-standing issues. Avoid Dundas. It remains closed west of Mavis. That for a long-standing crash investigation. And if you are a fan of transit, things are looking good for the TTC both above and below ground. GO Transit's behaving itself right now. However, just a reminder, this weekend, GO is going to be conducting a multi-corridor service adjustment, meaning that a number of routes are going to be having some service adjustments to times. So just check with their listings before you head out, because it could be a very fluid situation. And then if you are taking the TTC, things are going to keep moving until about midnight tonight, and then that's when the Shepherd line, the entire line, comes to a full halt. Shuttle buses will be running after that, and then on Sunday you got a late opening of that Shepherd line. Trains won't be running until after 11. Eli?
0: We are well into the dog days of summer, and maybe you're enjoying some downtime. If so, it can be a great chance to catch up on some movies and TV that maybe you missed over the past couple of years. But how to choose from just all that content that's out there? Our pop culture columnist, Rad Simonfale, is here to help us sort through it all. Hey, Rad.
2: Oh, my God. Hello, Eli.
0: Hey. So, now, just so that people aren't trying to say, okay, is this your best ever? You are trying to curate the best TV and film from the past couple years, right?
2: Yeah, some of the best. I mean, first of all, yeah, we are not doing an all-time list.
0: Yeah.
2: I mean, we are not talking about The Godfather or The Wire, which I would consider the godfather of television.
0: Yeah.
2: I mean, me and you could spend a whole day going over, like, what are the greatest shows and movies of all time. And I wouldn't even say we're talking about, like, the best of the past 2 years, but some of the best. I mean, nobody needs to hear me go on about one battle after another yet again, because I have drilled down point over and over again. So some of the stuff that we missed over the past couple of years, basically.
0: Okay, so what are some movies? Because there's always that movie that you want to get to, and then you don't get to it, and then you go, oh, yeah, that was really good.
2: Yeah.
0: We haven't talked about that. You have one of those. Let's start there.
2: I mean, so the first and foremost is a very fun, funny, grisly comic thriller that came out at the beginning of this year, starring Canada's own Rachel McAdams as a very disgruntled employee. It is called Send Help. Here's a bit of the trailer.
3: Not in the office anymore.
4: Don't ever mistake my kindness for weakness.
3: You are stuck with an awful boss, just like I was. Although I'm betting I am a much nicer boss than you ever would have been, except for maybe this part.
2: So I understand you haven't even seen that.
0: I haven't seen it, but this seems like the perfect vehicle for Rachel, who kind of picks her projects very carefully. And I remember hearing the acclaim. I'm a bit of a scaredy cat, so I didn't see it, and maybe there's a good reason behind that, but I've heard great things.
2: Yeah, and well, first of all, I love that you bring up that she picks her projects very carefully. Like, we don't see a lot of Rachel McAdams. It takes a lot to get her out, and when she comes out swinging. So, you know, before this, it's like, Are We There, God? It's Me, Margaret, right? The J.D. Bloom adaptation, which she's so fantastic in. So that's another one. Like, if you haven't seen that, watch her with your whole family, seeing Are You There, God? It's Me, Margaret.
0: And she is a legendary director, right?
2: Sam Raimi. Mr. Evil Dead himself. So yes, he is playing towards, like, you know, let's mess up, let's turn your stomach a bit. What's interesting, you know, like I mentioned the Judy Blume movie, like, so Rachel McAdams is now my daughter's favorite person, because she went from Are We There, God? It's Me, Margaret, to Send Help, which Penelope, my daughter, saw in theaters twice, because she's so into this. Yeah, and this is a movie where it's like, look, it's Rachel McAdams playing a very disgruntled employee, very

0: underappreciated by her nepo baby boss, who was played by Dylan O'Brien, and she basically goes full Kathy Bates in Misery. They're on a business trip, the plane crashes, they're stranded on an island. All of a sudden, she's got the upper hand because she's the more resourceful one, and she punishes him for it. After those power dynamics flip, and it is just a lot of gory, you know, squeamish fun. But also, it is the full buffet of what Rachel McAdams can do as a comic performer, as a thrilling performer, as a dramatic performer. So that movie, again, is Send Help. It is currently on Disney+. Definitely worth a watch or a rewatch.
1: Something a little less grisly, you know? Give me something with less red stuff.
0: So here's one that I actually never got to talk about on this show before, and it's really travesty that we never got around to this, but I absolutely insist everyone watch Black Bag, which is currently streaming on Prime Video. You remember this movie when it came out to theaters March 2025, so over a year ago. This is a movie that stars Michael Fassbender, Cate Blanchett, as a couple of spies who are married to each other. So basically like Mr. and Mrs. Smith, but as a very smart and sophisticated marriage comedy. Let's have a listen to a bit of that trailer.
2: You asked how it works to be with someone in this business. This is how. You each know what you know, and you know what you'll do, and you never discuss certain things again. I watch her, I assume she watches me. I would do anything for you.
3: Would you?
2: Yes.
0: So that was Michael Fassbender, Cate Blanchett, playing this couple in Black Bag whose job it is to lie to each other and to keep secrets from each other and to, you know, basically deal with their trust issues. But their trust issues aren't about who's cheating on who, but who's betraying their country.
1: Super smart script and, like, titans of acting right there to see them playing off each other. And it's like, is it about marriage? Is it about duplicity? Is it about their assignments? What are their assignments? Yeah. It's a mean
0: all of the
1: film.
0: Above. Like you said, superstar smart script from David Koepp, who's also, by the way, like the guy who wrote Jurassic Park and also co-wrote the first Mission Impossible movie. And somewhere along the ways, you feel those kind of the tight craftsmanship of his work in the script, which is really, it's fun. Like, people go into this, I think some people would have been disappointed because the trailer sells it as a real action Bondish thriller. Yeah. And yes, Pierce Brosnan, a former Bond, is in here as one of the superiors.
1: Yes.
0: But it is more about these actors and the gamesmanship between them. And, like, you know, a marriage therapy session. It's like literally what this movie comes down to and has a lot of fun with. And you know what's interesting is, like, you know, we are in this moment right now where we are, like, reminded once again that there are adults in the world who crave going to the movies, going out to the theaters, and when they are served content like The Odyssey from someone like Christopher Nolan, you're reminded that people are craving mature, sophisticated adult content. But unfortunately, you know, without that Christopher Nolan brand, like, you know, a lot of adult content just gets drowned out, and that was the case with Black Bag. You might remember, like, it was the perfect example of a really smart and entertaining movie for adults. Didn't find its audience in theaters.
1: Getting back to that, like, the success of the middle movie with just, like, a budget of, like, $50 million and two big stars, that would be a wonderful return. Okay, we have about a minute left. TV. Now, you talked about one of your faves was Andor, which I cannot say enough about. But what else should people take a look at?
0: I mean, we can't disregard how Andor is, like, the meeting place between you and I. As you being a Star Wars fan, me being, like,
1: sci-fi that takes on fascism.
0: That's where me and you can hold hands on Star. Yeah, and Andor, like, you know what's interesting to me is, like, I think Andor is actually kind of the last great example of prestige TV in the sense of something that could hold its own against the Succession, going all the way back to, like, Breaking Bad and Sopranos. I think, like, lately there's been this shift towards the network TV, you know, pleasures of the pit, and also the Netflix model of quantity over quality. Yeah. So, like, you know, I haven't seen as many heavy hitters since then. The Lowdown, which I talked about before, is absolutely incredible. Yeah. Stars Ethan Hawke as a private eye. And Pluribus, I think, would be a favorite of mine. That scored, of course, 18 nominations at the
1: Emmys. My wife and I binged that, like, we watched that whole thing, and we don't make it to the end of a lot of seasons. And, and that was just the patience that has for its storytelling.
0: We should say
1: and
0: what
1: it's
0: about.
1: And the patience it asks of the audience,
0: yeah,
1: which is a slow reveal. Most of the people in the world are dead and kind of figuring out what's happening.
0: Well, most people have had their mind taken over. Yes, it's basically everyone has been part of aliens have made everyone part of a collective hive mind where they're really looking out for the well-being of humanity.

0: humanity. So it's like Invasion of the Body Snatchers, but with, you know, with this real courteous vibe. And then Rhea Seehorn, incredible performance as the one person fighting for individuality, provoking a lot of moral and ethical questions within a really brilliant character drama.
1: Yeah. No, it's great. It's great. All right. You've given us a great little buffet of stuff to watch. Thank you so much.
0: Thanks for having me.
1: That is pop culture columnist Rad Samanbhai. And let's take a last look before the news at the drive home. There's been some challenges for Mr. Carrington.
2: And some debris as well. What we're cleaning up from right now with northbound 404 at Shepherd and the Collectors. Two left lanes. We've got a concrete spill cleanup operation on the go. Right lane is open. MTO's on scene. And yeah, northbound DVP absolutely solid coming out of downtown as a result. It's also affecting the 401 routes on the approach as well. Now, eastbound on the 401 at the Cambridge en route stall, center lane. Eastbound 401 at Highway 6 South, we got a stall there occupying space in the right lane. And eastbound 401 at Dixie, we got a stall and it's camped out south of the airport in the center lane. So it's going to be a little tough getting yourself into the 6. We got delays all the way going back to Highway 6. Now, if you are traveling eastbound on the QEW at 3rd line, we got a stall block in the ramp lane. Tows are there as well. Just a reminder, we got lots going on this weekend out in the Toronto area. They got the Jazz Festival, we got the Super Tri Toronto Triathlon. Out in Scarborough, we got the Barbados on the Boulevard. This is a big cultural event that's going to be taking place there. So yeah, lots to be had. It's going to be a busy drive.
1: It is currently 25 degrees in Toronto. A glorious day. There's going to be a chance of showers over the weekend. And coming up on the show, when is a bridge more than a bridge? When it is the new Gordie Howe Bridge. We will talk all about that coming up.
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5: From CBC News, The World This Hour, I'm Helen Mann. A ribbon-cutting ceremony for the Gordie Howe Bridge took place today on the Canadian side of the Detroit River. But no U.S. representatives took part after the U.S. slapped Canada with new tariffs. The new link connects Motor City with Windsor, Ontario. Its construction cost $6.4 billion, all funded by Canada. And Infrastructure Minister Gregor Robertson said it could take as long as half a century to recover that cost.
6: Canada will be paid back for this bridge. That's part of the deal. But in these initial years, there will be sharing of the net revenue. We don't anticipate that being very much given all of the costs at the front end with this bridge in the initial years of operating it.
5: The opening was delayed after a demand by Donald Trump for a new financial agreement giving the U.S. a share of net revenues. Traffic is scheduled to start flowing Monday. After spending 18 months in prison, a Nova Scotia man has been acquitted of child pornography-related charges. As Ben Dornan reports, the wrongful conviction came down to a small but costly error.
7: Brandon Clamey describes it as a subtle mistake that changed the course of his life. Clamey was arrested by Halifax police in 2021 and was later charged with 3 counts of child pornography. It was in connection to a 2018 investigation by Wisconsin police. They were looking for a person who exchanged sexual messages and images with a 12-year-old girl living in Madison on the messaging platform Kik. But according to a decision released Thursday by the Nova Scotia Court of Appeal, Wisconsin police used the wrong username while tracking down the person behind the account. Clamey's conviction rested on the username being attributed to him. He was arrested, charged, and spent 18 months in prison. The difference between the correct username and Clamey's? A single underscore. Clamey has been acquitted on all charges. Ben Dornan, CBC News, Halifax.
5: An evacuation order has been issued for the entire village of Clinton, B.C. The community of about 500 people is about 100 kilometers west of Kamloops. The Pear Lake wildfire burning southwest of Clinton now covers more than 4 square

0: kilometers. Part of the village was already under alert due to another fire. Across Canada, a number of communities are suffering because of thick wildfire smoke. Now new Health Canada research reveals that smoke is contributing to more emergency room visits, but not for what you might think. Anand Ram explains.
1: On the streets of Edmonton, the air this week was unmistakable.
2: The smoke is just, it just fills your lungs. It's just not comfortable.
1: But it's also going to people's heads. Newly published research by Health Canada says smoke from burning wildfires is sending more people to the ER for migraines, a 6% increase. Dr. William Kingston is a neurologist at Sunnybrook Hospital in Toronto and looked at the research.
3: 14% of Canadians have migraines, so 6% is a hefty number when you're dealing with a really common condition.
1: The study looked at nearly a million emergency department visits in Alberta and Ontario for more than a decade. And while not everyone will suddenly develop migraines, those predisposed to them might need additional help.
3: It might push us to seeing someone who might not have required migraine preventive therapy. Maybe now they do.
1: A warning as the wildfire season rages on, with Ontario setting a record at more than 700,000 hectares burned. Anand Ram, CBC News, Toronto.
0: Growing fires in southern France and central Spain have now forced 200,000 people from their homes. Officials have declared a national emergency in Spain as several fires threaten Madrid. Isabel Diaz Ayuso is the region's leader.
4: El infortunio de que se han sumado, se han unido.
0: Ayuso says on top of high temperatures and relentless winds, three fires near Madrid have merged and grown. She calls it the worst wildfire in the region's history. In France, tens of thousands have also had to evacuate as wildfires burn near Bordeaux. The EU has deployed seven firefighting planes to Spain and France at their request. And that is Your World This Hour. For CBC News, I'm Helen Mann.
5: I'm Ela Glasser, sitting in for Farah Morelli. Welcome back to Here and Now. Coming up on the show, Hayden Waters is going to bring us to Bedouzede Park. This is a new park that is opening in Toronto. Beautiful, expanded green space near the lake. But as we'll be investigating, there's some questions about... Well, if that green space could be affected by the expanding airport. Also, we're going to talk about the Gordie Howe Bridge opening soon, but at what cost? But first, let's go around the table and see just how our city is doing, beginning with Mr. Traffic, Kevin Carrington. Hey, Kevin.
6: Yeah, I know a lot about costs there, Eli. You're going to be spending a lot of time if you're trying to get out of downtown on the northbound DVP. It's solid from Bayview Bloor. Reason being, all the way up at the 404 approaching Shepherd, concrete cleanup continues. Yeah, they've spilled some concrete up there, so it's a huge puff of smoke and cloud. It's just an absolute mess. Lots to see for motorists on the southbound side of things, so you'll find it slow both ways. Even the 401 is being affected by this as well. Eastbound 401 dealing with a bunch of issues, a bunch of stalled vehicles. One at the Cambridge en route. That one is in the center lane. At the Highway 6 South area, stall off to the right side, blocking the right lane. And we got that stall sitting in the center lane just south of the airport at Dixie to deal with. Our other stalled vehicle is eastbound on the QEW at 3rd Line. The ramp lane blocked there, Eli, so it's making for a slow go through the Oakville stretch. Now, out in Mississauga, Dundas remains closed. Got some longstanding issues with a crash investigation. Basically, west of Mavis is off limits right now. If you are taking transit, things are looking good for both the TTC and GO. Eli?
5: Thank you, Kevin. And now with Khalil Hassanali taking a look at your weather. It looks like it's shaping up nicely.
7: Really nice afternoon as we have going into the evening. More sunshine expected. So overall, pretty nice, Eli. There is going to be, though, some cloud cover that builds in through the overnight hours and through the most part of Saturday. There is going to be a chance of rain, not in the morning, not in the early part of the afternoon, but towards the late afternoon. So after about 3 o'clock, towards the early evening, that's when we could see some rain, maybe even a thunderstorm or two, according to Environment Canada. But by no means is it a washout. We have really good temperatures. If you like the heat, getting up to 28 degrees tomorrow. So a couple of degrees warmer than we saw today. And then as we go through the next, let's say, half dozen days, there is going to be some pretty warm temperatures that we can experience. 28 again on

0: Sunday, a slight chance of rain sprinkled throughout the day, whereas Saturday, it's more so towards the late afternoon. It's going to be more sprinkled out throughout the day on Sunday. And then more steady rain come Monday, returning back to work, but we still have more hot temperatures and still remaining in the mid to upper 20s towards Tuesday and Wednesday. So it is going to be a little bit wet, let's say, Eli, over the next 5 to 6 days. But there's going to be warm temperatures that people can enjoy when it isn't going to be raining for us.
1: I went out for a walk a couple nights ago with my wife, and mm-hmm. it was a little nippy out there. And I was like, is it over already? Like, do we just have like Amazon jungle and and fall now? So I'm glad that we're kind of getting back to the mid-20s.
0: Yeah, just to kind of give everyone a little bit of a sneak picture. So we had 12 degrees for the overnight lows the last couple of nights, so sneaking out of the teens, but tonight it's going to be 18 degrees, so a much more comfortable night to go out for a walk.
1: There you go. Wonderful stuff.
0: Yeah.
1: And Sarah McMillan is in this Toronto newsroom with a very busy day. What are you looking at?
2: Hi, Eli. Well, Peel police have arrested a second person in the murder of a food delivery driver 3 years ago. Gurvinder Nath was killed in Mississauga in July 2023 when police say he was violently attacked during a carjacking. We'll also take a look at new opinion polling out today, which suggests the popularity of Premier Doug Ford's government has taken a hit after the recent MPP expenses controversy. The liaison strategy survey shows the Ontario Liberals running ahead of the PCs.
1: Really?
2: Yeah, and it's in other news, the hottest movie ticket in the world, the Odyssey on the IMAX 70mm, only 41 screens where it's being shown around the world. Here in the GTA, getting tickets can be a bit of an odyssey itself. We'll take a look at that.
1: I'm going to be talking about that later in the show. And I did see a tweet from Barry Hertz at the Globe and Mail that the Vaughn projector had broken down.
2: Yeah.
3: What'd you do?
1: And I didn't buy. And there's only so many projectors, and fans are frustrated. And
2: only
1: doing
2: so many
1: refunds.
2: People who can do the projecting.
1: Exactly.
2: And then
1: exactly.
2: You, yeah,
1: it's a thing. All right, we're going to talk about that later. I'm glad that news is on top of it. Thank you so much, Sarah. This is Here and Now. I'm Eli Glasner. Back to the bridge. After years of construction and delays, the Gordie Howe International Bridge is set to open. Officially, traffic will start rolling Monday at noon. Now, the project was in part supposed to be a symbol of cooperation and the close ties between Canada and the U.S., but its opening has become a different kind of reflection on the state between the two countries. For his take, we've reached Drew Fagan. He's a professor at the Monk School of Global Affairs and Public Policy at the University of Toronto. Pleasure to speak with you again, Drew.
4: Hi, Eli.
1: So this bridge was supposed to bring Canada and the U.S. closer together. Why has it become a symbol of the tensions between these two countries instead?
4: Quite the odyssey, isn't it? It's gone on for quite a while. It encapsulates in a very graphic way the decay of the relationship. A formidable relationship for Canada and for the United States, too, under President Trump, almost exclusively at his fault. And the way that he acted in holding up the opening of this bridge, which, by the way, Detroit-Windsor handles 25% of all goods trade between Canada and the United States, has for generations. It's a super important bridge. Held it up in order to essentially shake Ottawa down and get some of the revenue, although Canada paid for all of the bridge, and there's complicated political reasons going back for why that is. I think it encapsulates nicely the way President Trump acts versus just about every other president in modern Canada-U.S. relations.
1: He is a very transactional president. But let's talk a little more about the way this construction was funded. Do you think that contributed to the tension between Canada and the U.S. and kind of this fighting over who gets what?
4: It was supposed to take the tension down, actually. So a bit of history. You know, there is a bridge, and that's the one that handles so much of Canada-U.S. trade. It's privately owned. I think when people hear that, almost all the important bridges, with the exception of this one between Canada and the United States, are owned by the two governments, sometimes states and provinces as well. This one's privately owned. It has been for two generations, since the late 1970s. And that

0: that family, the Maroon family, pressured Washington and pressured the state of Michigan 15 years ago not to fund the new bridge, what became the has become the Gordie Howe Bridge, for reasons of competition. So there was a degree of blackmail there, too. And in the end, they were so successful that the United States chose not to fund the bridge. In the end, 2014, the Harper government at the time funded it themselves, about $5 billion, a little bit more. It's coming in a little over $6 billion. We're ready to open. And suddenly Trump swoops in. First, in February, he said, I'd like to own half the bridge. That's only fair. In fact, Michigan and Ottawa own the bridge together. And then he changed to, I want half the revenue. And the prime minister was faced with, you know, two terrible options. One, leave the bridge closed until the U.S. government comes around, and it's hard to bring the president around. And two, or to give him some of the revenue, in effect. So we're sharing the revenue after operating expenses for the next 15 years. Fair? Absolutely not. Outrageous? Absolutely is. But, you know, that was the decision the government made, and I think it was probably the right one under the circumstances.
1: You know, what I'm wondering is, did the Michigan governor, did she have any power in this in terms of to intervene and maybe protect Canada from this deal that Trump was trying to cut? Because it is, like you say, the bridge is co-owned and it's partially in her state. You know, was there any way of keeping Washington out of it?
0: She tried. And has played something of an intermediary role. I don't know recently, but going back. And she's, you know, a well-respected, powerful Democrat, could be, you know, a candidate for president in 2028, not sure if she's going to run. You know, so there were attempts, but there was enough authority from the federal government to be able to do this. And, you know, it's the kind of politics, it's the kind of relations with other countries that Donald Trump practices. And he's taking that mentality into the negotiations for the renewal of CUSMA as well. You know, threatening to slap tariffs on Canadian products, threatening other actions, all to get attention or, more to the point, leverage at the bargaining table. I think the Canadian side knows enough not to take the bait, although we were talking earlier in the week, you'll remember, about his threat of tariffs on August 19th. Mm. If those are applied, it's going to be hard for the president not to respond, even if he knows that it's not in our economic interest to retaliate with tariffs. He would probably have to do something for political reasons, especially after the controversy of this, which has been problematic for him, because even he knows this is outrageous.
1: And Trump's been posting his own spin on things and talking about getting a better deal and half the profits and all of that. But just before I let you go, I mean, big picture, you look at the economic effect of this new bridge being open. Can that be seen as, in the long term, a win for Canada?
0: Absolutely. However, I think it's important to note that the bridge, the planning for the bridge, started at a time when bilateral trade, especially there, and that's primarily auto trade, was growing at a much faster pace than it is now. The economics of the new bridge remain reasonable, but they're not as strong as they were 20 years ago when we started talking about this. But to your premise, absolutely.
1: But as you point out, we are trying to diversify our trade and decrease reliance on our neighbor to the south. Thank you so much for joining us, Drew.
0: Thanks, Eli.
1: That is Drew Fagan. He is a professor at the Monk School of Global Affairs and Public Policy at the University of Toronto. And now is the perfect time to play this song from 1963. This is Montreal artist Bob Davies with Gordie Howe, the greatest of them all.

0: That is the song that I hope they're just blaring from loudspeakers on the Gordie Howe. Forever. For time immemorial. Every time you drive the bridge, you should hear from 1963, Bob Davies, and Gordie Howe is the greatest of them all. No subtlety in that song. Just putting it right out there. Opening ceremonies were held for the bridge today, and it's supposed to open for traffic Monday at noon. But traffic continues, so Kevin is back.
1: Yeah, it's kind of like paying the ferryman as you go across the bridge. Pay attention, guys. It's busy coming out of downtown on the northbound DVP. It's up at the 404 at Shepherd on the approach in the collectors. Two left lanes are blocked. They're cleaning up from that spilled concrete, so it's making for a slow go both ways, I might add. Right lane is all you got to get by, and it is affecting the 401 ramps both east and westbound onto the 404 DVP. Eastbound 401 dealing with three stalls coming into the city. One at the Cambridge en route. Last check, it was in the center lane. Then through the sixes, we got one block in the right lane. And then south of the airport, yet another stall camped out in the center lane, slowing down the drive. Thankfully, the rest of the 401 dealing with a volume, but a whole lot of that. In town on city streets, out in Mississauga, Dundas remains closed west of Mavis. Eli, that's for an ongoing crash investigation.
0: Thank you, Kevin. It has only been a year since the Badad Sedike Park opened in the Portlands. It's already become this beloved space. You can run, you can hike, you can fish. There's even zip lining, and the park is getting even bigger. Another 10 acres opens up right beside the new mouth of the Don, where the new mouth of Don opens into the harbor. And later this hour, we'll be talking about some environmental concerns. There are people that are worried that the possible expansion of Billy Bishop could affect the water and air of this expanded park. But for now, Hayden Waters brought us to a sneak peek of the park as it opened.
2: Hi, I'm Chris Glashek. I'm the Chief Planning and Design Officer at Waterfront Toronto.
3: Okay, and you're now just, I guess,

0: It's a few hours away from opening. What has the rush been like getting ready to get this second part of the park open?
1: There's just always a lot to do right at the end. So all around us, we see people sweeping up little piles of dirt, using the machines to clean the pathways. It's kind of like when you're having people over for a dinner party at your house, you clean all of the things. So that's mostly what we're doing now. Most of the construction work is finished. So it's tidying it up so that it's ready to welcome large numbers of Torontonians.
0: Where have you taken us to now?
1: We are standing at the base of the Atlas Crane, which is one of the heritage properties that was preserved. This is very typical of the industrial cranes that used to dot all of the harbors in the Great Lakes. This is the last remaining one, and we've preserved it. It's not functional anymore, but it gives you a sense of the scale and power of these industrial pieces of equipment that would have been all over this port area 100 or 50 years ago. I think it's a great orientation point because you can see it from almost anywhere in the park. You kind of know where it is. It's a bit of an icon. So we're on one of the two cobble beaches that can be used for launching watercraft. And then Canoe Cove, of course, is a great sheltered body of water, again, completely created as part of this project. That was all solid land. We excavated it away to leave the islands. The vegetation's grown so much they look like they've been here for 100 years. They're only a few years old. The city plans to have an outfitter here next summer where you could rent a canoe or a kayak. They want to run programs, educational programs, to teach people how to paddle. And because it's off of the main river channel, it's quite calm water, so it's sort of perfect for learning.
0: How has the Don quality, how have you noticed changes to like the water itself or to the Don itself?
1: So the mouth of the Don now is vastly improved over how it used to be when it was just in the Keating Channel, which is the concrete culvert that it had been diverted into 100 years ago. We've seen all sorts of new fish species now that haven't been seen in the harbor in almost 100 years. There's smallmouth bass, there's pumpkin seed, there's bluegill, and there's the crane. He's just hanging out on his log. Look at that. There's no question that what we've done here has dramatically improved the quality of the mouth of the Don. That said, the Don itself does run through a very long, large urban watershed, and that water quality is, still not perfect. The Don is not really clean enough to swim in. We hope that, in the long term, the Don can be fully cleaned up, but we have definitely improved this section and made it kind of a spectacular thing, but don't swim in it.
0: Okay, thank you. Good warning there.
1: So we're now on the main Water's Edge promenade. This used to be a pathway for industrial vehicles to come and go to service the old warehouse that used to be here. MT-35 was what it was called. It was a giant brick warehouse with huge loading doors so ships could tie up right here at the wall, unload onto here, and then things could be trucked right across and stored in the building. That building burned down, but we did actually save some of it. So the foundations are visible in the grass behind us. And then there are also these very tall white towers, which mark where the structural columns were for MT-35, and they were painted white. They've been turned into light features.
2: My name is Chloe Catan. I'm the executive director of the Lassonde Art Trail Foundation. And the Lassonde Art Trail is a series of interconnected locations across the entire park system, so the 60-acre park system in Dusky Park. And we commission art that relates or responds to this incredible environment. We are standing along the incredible promenade, and we are looking at Lisa Hermer's artwork. She's an artist from Guelph, and she has created a beautiful artwork that speaks. It's an ode to the site. It's a poem, and it's built in stacks as if it were kind of a glacier or a mountain, and so like the site itself. The lines are stacked on top of each other so people can read it and really think about the site and look towards, the skyline and the harbor. The art is really, really integrated into the park. It's not something that's an afterthought. It is part of the park system.
3: We all get Oakland medicine shirts.
1: So we're about to walk up what's called a rock scramble. So they've recreated almost the feeling of a natural stone slide, as if the stones kind of are naturally forming down a slope, but they're done in a way that you can walk on them.
0: Okay, and there's many paths to choose from, so where do we go exactly?
1: That's a really good question. It's like a little maze. Should we take this as our route to the promenade? Maybe we go that way? Let's go this way.
0: All right.
1: We won't go where the guy's sawing off. There you are.
4: Lovely.
1: And now we have the view. So we've come up to the promontory, which is the high point of the park, which gives you a nice vantage point looking down at the whole skyline of the city. You can see all

0: populated than I necessarily even expected it to be. And what's so great is there are so many layers to it. You can stand in one place and look across, and you can see people walking on a water's edge path. You can see people beyond that sitting on the grass. You can see people beyond that on picnic tables. And it creates this whole layered experience where you feel like you're in this huge environment that's being used in all these different ways by different people.
1: Wonderful piece that by our Hayden Waters at the Bedasigay Park, newly expanded park, cleaning up the mouth of the Don River. And I was reading and actually heard on Metro Morning today that there's going to be a free shuttle so you can go from the Evergreen Brickworks to Bedasigay Park this weekend, operating from 11 a.m. to 5 p.m. So you can zip back and forth, see all those wonderful new green spaces. Over $1 billion has been spent kind of cleaning up this green space, but there are serious concerns that the planned expansion of the Billy Bishop Airport could actually affect. I mean, you heard in that piece about the water quality, about fish returning, about cranes, and there's some very serious concerns about what that expansion of the park is going to do and how it's going to actually affect things, and should that expansion go forward. Certainly, that's something that we've heard that Premier Doug Ford is very much for. He wants to increase the economic activity. He's kind of created an exclusion zone. But for all the money that has been poured into this new acres and acres of a green zone, will that be affected by a larger airport with the jets flying overhead? Very interesting question. We're going to be answering that next half hour, but news is next.
2: This is CBC News. From CBC Toronto, here is the news at 5:30. It's 25 degrees and mainly sunny in the city. Good evening. I'm Sarah McMillan. And here's Kevin Carrington with the latest traffic.
3: Thanks, Sarah. Out in Mississauga, Dundas remains closed west of Mavis for a crash investigation.
2: Thank you, Kevin. Police say a suspect has been arrested after a woman was shot and killed on a residential street in North Etobicoke this morning. It happened in the area of Humberwood and Rexdale Boulevard. Nama Weingarten has more from the scene.
4: I hopped the pop. And then the girl was on the ground and the guy was running away. That's all I saw.
5: This witness, who doesn't want to be identified, saw the shooting that took a woman's life in Etobicoke shortly after 7 this morning. He says he was out for his morning coffee when he saw the woman, who appeared to be in her 20s, walking down Humberwood Boulevard. Then he saw a man who looked to be in his 30s walking behind her. He says the man said something that made her turn around. To him, it didn't look like they were arguing. But after an interaction that lasted just a few seconds, the witness says the man pulled a gun, shot her, and ran away.
4: I need to chase the guy because I want to know the guy. And then I called 911.
5: Police say they found the woman with a gunshot wound when they arrived. Emergency responders tried saving her life, but she was pronounced dead on scene. Toronto Police Duty Inspector Scott Bradbury.
6: We feel that this is a localized issue, meaning that this woman was targeted.
5: He says they need to notify her family before sharing her identity. After police spent the morning looking for the suspect, he was arrested early this afternoon. Nama Weingarten, CBC News, Toronto.
2: Peel police have arrested a second person in the murder of a food delivery driver 3 years ago. Gurvinder Nath was killed in Mississauga in the early morning hours of July 9th, 2023. He was working as a food delivery courier when police say he was violently attacked during a carjacking. The suspect allegedly fled in his vehicle. A 24-year-old Mississauga resident was charged with second-degree murder in 2024. Today, police announced the arrest of a 26-year-old Toronto man. He's also been charged with second-degree murder and remains in jail pending a bail hearing. A new public opinion poll suggests Premier Doug Ford's government has taken a hit after a hotel expenses controversy. The Liaison Strategy survey shows the Ontario Liberals running ahead of the PCs. Queen's Park reporter Sean Jeffords has the details.
7: The poll that counts is on Election Day.
8: Doug Ford last month responding to a question about his softening polling numbers. The Premier has repeatedly dismissed the survey.
7: If the election was held today, we wouldn't just form a majority, we would form another massive majority.
8: But a new poll of 1,000 Ontarians released today by Liaison Strategies shows Ford's government is now trailing the provincial Liberals. That comes ahead of three by-elections expected to be called in the coming weeks. The survey suggests the Liberals have 38% support. PC support has fallen to 33%. NDP support is up to 24%. The survey was taken the same day Ford apologized for an expense controversy amongst his MPPs. Interim Liberal leader John Fraser says his party isn't taking anything for granted ahead.

0: the by-elections.
1: They're going to be very competitive, and you don't win unless you work hard.
0: NDP MPP Catherine Fife says she thinks the polls reflect a larger level of discontent with the PCs.
2: Well, I think this is a reality check for this premier in particular.
0: Ford has seen his polling support soften before. He has been able to recover, and last year won his third straight majority. Sean Jeffords, CBC News, Toronto.
3: Well, if you don't already have tickets to see The Odyssey in the format Christopher Nolan shot it, IMAX 70mm, well, good luck getting them. And even if you do, don't count yourself lucky until the first frame starts rolling. Lane Harrison explains why.
4: It's the hottest movie ticket in the world, The Odyssey on IMAX 70mm. With only 41 such screens on Earth, it's the movie-going experience of a lifetime for those who worship Christopher Nolan. Though at the one in Vaughan, Friday's daytime screenings, perhaps cursed by the gods. And I, unfortunately, had to break that to eager fans outside the theater.
5: We have just heard from the Cineplex employees inside that there's a problem with the projector. They had to cancel the 11 a.m. screening. They're not sure if they can show it at 3.
6: That's a travesty.
7: I feel broke inside.
8: And they refunded us and gave us vouchers, which we appreciate, but that goes beyond the point, because now to get a ticket, it's going to take weeks again.
4: Cineplex says it's working to fix the issues as soon as possible, with more screenings scheduled for tonight. But if you look for IMAX 70mm tickets online, you'll be disappointed. Even if you're willing to wait until mid-August, the only thing you'll find is some openings in the very first rows. Lane Harrison, CBC News, Vaughan.
3: And that's a look at what's making news in Toronto this hour. I'm Sarah McMillan. The time right now is 5:35.
9: And I'm Eli Glasser, sitting in for Farah Morelli. And Kevin Carrington is here to give us a look at sports and baseball. It's big boy time, according to Toronto Blue Jays manager John Schneider.
1: Now, I'm going to put on my big boy pants right now. I'm a little bit more experienced doing this show than you are, Eli. No shade, no shade. Let's do traffic first. We'll do weather.
9: I really want to know about the...
1: I know you really want to hear about my big boy pants, but...
9: Tell me how all the roads are broken. Go ahead.
1: A couple of big problems that we're clearing up from right now, and the big one was northbound 404 at Shepherd and the Collectors. If you remember, all afternoon, two left lanes were blocked off with this concrete spill cleanup. So, looks like we've cleared out that situation, and looks like the surrounding routes will improve as well. Heads up, though, northbound DVP at Lawrence, hearing of some problems there, still slowing down the drive. Eastbound 401, we were dealing with a bunch of issues. Three stalls to be exact. Eastbound at the Cambridge en route, the stall there in the center lane may have cleared. We also have another stall block in the right lane. This one's still there through the Highway 6s. And eastbound 401 at Dixie, they were dealing with a stall there too. That one apparently was still camped out in the center lane as well. Eastbound QEW at 3rd line, we had the ramp lane there blocked with a stall. Westbound on the 407, you could be paying for delays. Got a couple of issues. Approaching Pine Valley, center lane stall. And approaching Bramalea, we got something else, Eli, to add to our ever-growing list of debris. A mattress. Today alone, we've had a bike.
9: People strap down your vehicles.
1: Yes.
9: Bungee cords. It's a thing.
1: Listen to your big brothers. Listen. So today alone, we've had a bike, concrete, a battery, tire debris, and yes, a mattress. Eli.
9: Thank you, Kevin. We'll get back to you for sports in a moment. First, over to Khalil Hassan Ali and perhaps a little more of this beautiful weather we're having.
10: We're still enjoying lots of blue sky as we go through the rest of the evening. As we go through the overnight hours, we're dropping down to 18 degrees, but there is going to be more cloud cover that rolls in, and that's going to stick around for Saturday. But the temperature, that's going to be going up. We have a daytime high tomorrow expected at 28 degrees. Same for Sunday. Both days, there is going to be cloud cover in the sky, and there is going to be a possibility of some rain in the forecast as well. As we go through Saturday, that's expected to be more so towards the late part of the afternoon into the early evening. For Sunday, it's going to be more scattered throughout the day as things kind of look right now. And then going back to work on Monday, we're expecting an overcast sky, but still the temperature hovering into the mid to high 20s. So it's still going to feel very, very warm. There's a good chance of some rain to fall on top of us on Monday going into Tuesday as well. Towards the middle part of the work week, we still have temperatures reaching the mid 20s, but more sunshine returns and just a slight chance of some rain. So it is going to be a little bit unsettled over the next couple of days, but there is going to be warm temperatures that we can enjoy. Eli?
9: Thank you, Khalil. Now back to Kevin and our Jays and manager, John Schneider.
1: Yep. He says the Jays need to put on their big boy pants, and that's the message

0: coming from.
1: Ouch.
0: Yeah, that's the message coming from your bench boss. You know it's rough when that's what he's telling you. Now, the Birds did win last night, Eli, beating Tampa 3-1 to get at least one game out of this four-game series. Lately, it's actually been a series of losses, but the win actually ends their losing streak. I wouldn't say big, but at least a win at least is a step in the right direction for the slumping Toronto team. They are playing arguably their worst baseball in like 15 seasons. Now, with the August 3rd trade deadline quickly approaching, the big talk this week has been, what are the Jays going to do, if anything? One of the names that are being thrown out there, of course, is pitcher Kevin Gausman. Could he be on the move? Recently speaking with media, he had this to say about our beloved city.
2: Just thanks. It's been a lot of fun. I mean, I don't take it for granted being able to represent an entire country. It's something that I didn't understand when I first agreed to come here. But as time has gone on, I've realized, and, you know, this isn't by. Like, I'm not going anywhere. And, you know, I will be back. Like, I plan on coming back to Toronto even when I'm retired, whenever that is. And so, don't be surprised if you see me in parks or whatnot around Toronto. I truly love the summers here in Toronto. And if you're lucky enough to come and visit and come to a Blue Jays game and the roof is open, like, it's a special place.
0: Ah, thanks, Kev. You know what? I love parks in Toronto, too. He says he's not going anywhere just yet. Gausman and the Blue Jays actually open up a three-game set in Boston tonight against a very red-hot Red Sox team. Right-hander Treya Savage will start on the mound for Toronto. 7:15, first pitch, Eli.
3: All right, so Gausman is not switching teams, but LeBron James is?
0: Oh, jeez. I wish they would just go away. The wait is over. LBJ is now taking his talents to the city of brotherly love. The NBA's all-time leading scorer made the announcement on social media earlier today. That's how all the kids do it these days. That he is headed to Philly, of all places. A four-time NBA champion is set to sign a modest two-year contract. Modest for us, Eli. $8 million. What's in a million? It is U.S. It is going to be with the Sixers. And according to ESPN, now LBJ made nearly $53 million last season with L.A. The now 41-year-old James now joining Joel Embiid, Tyrese Maxey, Jaylen Brown and company in Philadelphia. Thankfully, Eli, in my opinion, not Toronto. We have our own issues to deal with. You can go break up a team somewhere else.
3: So let's jump over to the WNBA. They're heading into the All-Star break this weekend.
0: Yeah, Toronto Tempo guard Marina Mabry will show off her shooting skills tonight in the WNBA's three-point contest in Chicago. Mabry leads the all six of the contestants with 82 made three-pointers this season. The three-point contest is a warm-up for tomorrow's All-Star game. The WNBA celebrating its 30th All-Star game live from the United Center in Chi-Town. As a part of the anniversary celebration, the WNBA legends Cynthia Cooper and Teresa Witherspoon are serving as honorary general managers for the game. They actually had a little mock draft where they drafted from a pool of 22 All-Stars in the league. And finally, Eli, an all-important CFL West matchup tonight sees the Winnipeg Blue Bombers host the Calgary Stampeders. The Blue Bombers are 4-2, the same record as the Rough Riders, who lost by just 2 points to the 6-1 Edmonton Elks last night. The Stampeders are fourth in the West with a 2-4 record. As for the struggling Toronto Argos, they are in BC tomorrow to take on the Lions. Eli, that's sports.
3: Thank you, Kevin. I'm going to drag us back to my comfort zone, which is, of course, movies. And that, Sarah, you had that great report on The Odyssey and the impossibility of...
4: Well, unless you want to be craning your neck in the front row, I guess, maybe. Late August.
3: We're talking about watching The Odyssey. We're talking to watch Odyssey the way director Christopher Nolan intended, which is ideally in IMAX, maybe even better in IMAX 70mm, of which there are only nine theaters, not the GTA, in the country.
0: Ooh.
3: There are only nine theaters to see it the way he now... He made it. Now, you might wonder, like, are we just being film snobs? The thing is, The Odyssey was filmed in IMAX from the beginning to the end. Like, he shot this entire film in IMAX with IMAX cameras, that special kind of square aspect ratio. So if you want to see it that way, you need to get to an IMAX theater. So this is my question for the gang. Is it elitist for Christopher Nolan to make a movie that is available in so few theaters in order to see it properly?
4: Well, that's a good question. I don't know how much I want to wade into that there.

0: I think, you know, so at first I think I was naive and didn't realize just how hard it would be to get tickets to one of these GTA 70mm IMAX theaters. But so I have not seen it yet. I would like to see it. I think I've now landed on just regular IMAX will have to do for me, and probably next month or whenever I can get tickets. I'm not sure how many of those theaters there are in Canada or the world, but hopefully that makes it a little bit more accessible. So I think, you know, if we kind of take that bent, that is still pretty good if you see it that way. And I mean, art is art, and you know, you can choose. Yeah, I think it's okay, but I can see the argument either way.
1: What do you think, Kevin?
2: I love going to the IMAX experience. My daughter working at a movie theater does help. But I think he's being a bit judgy. I think Nolan's being a bit judgy. A lot of us, present company included, have spent a lot of money on our home entertainment system. So, you know, maybe what it's going to
0: do. You don't want to look down on others for seeing it not on IMAX, but I mean,
2: it is an experience.
0: I can still say it's not the same experience,
1: so
0: that's true.
1: Look, I'm very lucky. I'm very privileged. I sometimes function as a film critic. I got to see this at a press screening at the Varsity on film, 70mm, but it wasn't IMAX. And the thing that irks me is that he shot this in IMAX, which is a more square aspect ratio. Mm-hmm. So I would see more space above Matt Damon's head and more space below him. Like maybe I see the sand on the beach next to the Trojan horse as opposed to what I saw, which was lovely, but felt a little cramped because you see these like Ryan Coogler has taught us all to be cinephiles, saying this is this format and this is that format. So I'm just trying to see it the way that I'm imagining Nolan meant it to be appreciated. But the problem is the industry hasn't caught up to his view. So there's only so many IMAX theaters out there.
2: Eli, I would just appreciate if you'd send us all a plane ticket so we can get to a theater.
1: Yeah.
2: You know what I mean?
1: That's
2: going to be a little difficult.
0: Just a plane to Vaughn.
1: Once they get that projector fixed. All right. Thank you very much. Great film, by the way, regardless of what shape or how you see it. That is The Odyssey. I'm Eli Glasner. You're listening to Here and Now. And it's a big day for Shania Twain. The country superstar's latest album, Little Miss Twain, is out today, exactly a week after her sold-out show at Horseshoe Tavern. This is one of the songs from her new album, Stranger Things.

0: So good to hear new stuff from Shania Twain. That is Stranger Things from the new album Little Miss Twain, which is out today. Kevin's back with a look at your drive.
1: That was not too bad. Not too bad. I like the twang in that one.
0: Nice.
1: I like the twang in the fact that we've cleared up these issues northbound 404 at Shepherd. In the collectors, we had a concrete spill cleanup for the better part of 2 hours, so we're still bouncing back from that. It might take a little bit longer. It looks like we may have some issues on the 404 DVP in around Don Mills and Lawrence. Might be two separate situations. I'll see if I can get an update for you, but yeah, what you need to know, it's busy coming out of downtown still. Northbound on the 427, a heavy go, but thankfully it is trouble-free. What is not trouble-free is your 401, just volume on the westbound side. However, eastbound at the Cambridge en route, we were trying to remove a stalled vehicle that started off camped out in the center lane. We had another one in the right lane and through the sixes, and then south of the airport at Dixie, we had a center lane stall there too that we're trying to get off to the side. So yeah, busy is your eastbound 401 across the city. Picks up through Scarborough, and then you'll find further delays through the Durham stretch as you're heading out to the 35-115. Just a reminder on the in-town city streets, Dundas still closed west of Mavis for a crash.
0: All right. Thank you, Kevin. As we've been chatting about today, the city's newest park in the Portlands got a little bigger today, but as a gay park has undergone a 10-acre expansion. Now, this comes on the day consultations are closing on a potential expansion of Billy Bishop Airport, which lies right across the harbor from that new park. But environmental groups are raising concerns about that very expansion. Mark Mattson is the founder and board member of Swim Drink Fish Canada, joins us now. Thank you for making time for us, Mark. Give me a sense of your concerns about the planned expansion of this airport as we are just starting to appreciate this new larger park.
2: Yeah, and thanks for the opportunity. I'm really focusing in on the Toronto Harbour and the water in the Toronto Harbour and the decades that, you know, we've spent and the community spent and people have spent really trying to restore this area of concern that the Great Lakes Water Quality Board judged an area of concern 30, 40 years ago. And what we're seeing is that from the 2017 Port Authority report, it talks about a 200 meter extension of the runway, but this is going to be longer. But that 200 meter extension, they felt would keep the water in the harbor 50% longer and would cut off the flow of water to the harbor 50%. And that's a real issue because the problem in the harbor are the sewage overflows and the storm water. So if it goes ahead and if there's a special economic zone increased where the environmental laws and rules aren't applied to the infilling and to the alternatives here, yeah, this can really set back the harbor decades. And that's a big concern.
0: And what are the implications for water quality? I mean, we were listening to a piece about fish returning to the mouth of the Don Valley. Are you worried? Can you foresee what those consequences would be?
2: Well, this, you know, if it went ahead and if the, and if the harbor's choked off from the inflow, you're not going to see swimming in the harbor. And that's a real possibility that, as you've spoken about, the Bedazigay Park really is about billions being spent on realizing that dream of trying to restore the harbor. So you've got, really, this is a waterfront issue for the city of Toronto. You've got two competing projects going on here, and the people of Toronto have to decide between the two whether or not they want to see the harbor restored and renewed as we've been working on for decades, or whether or not this project, this commercial project, gets to trump that and set back a generation or two.
0: There have certainly been many campaigns trying to get people engaged on what is happening with Billy Bishop and this expansion. You were participating in the public consultations, which are ending today. What were you trying to express to Ottawa, to the federal government?

0: environment during these?
1: Yeah, we're very clear. I mean, and I was very clear, and I was encouraging people through my writings, et cetera, to be clear with the federal government that they have, despite the special economic zone and the province sort of putting on hold all those public consultation processes through their environmental law, that the federal government can look at this through the Fisheries Act and through Navigable Waters Protection Act, and they can ensure that this project goes forward without increasing pollution in the harbor. So we're saying to the federal government, you know, don't walk away from your obligations, put this forward to the public and get the public involved. And if the Port Authority can pull off some sort of project here that expands their business, et cetera, and does it in a way that doesn't pollute the harbor or set it back decades or undermine the park, they can find an alternative to go forward, but don't do what the province is doing. Don't exempt this project from federal environmental laws. That would be very concerning. So we've written that to the federal government, and I really hope, you know, right now it's the Transport Canada, but I think all the different departments at the federal government are looking at this, and they have to make a really important decision on behalf of the people of Toronto, whether or not Toronto Harbour is going to be a clean, green harbour in the generations to come.
0: Now, Mark, you mentioned this special economic zone. We reached out to the Ministry of Transportation for comment. They say this expansion project will contribute up to $8.5 billion to Canada's economy each year and create thousands of jobs. What do you say to that?
1: Well, I'm not an economist. I mean, I've been listening to a lot of other economists undermine that. And I think it is a big number, and they've put it forward. But without any due diligence or without any scrutiny, it's really hard to understand how they came up with that number, which is one of the reasons why I think, you know, if you throw a number like that out there and then you don't allow the public to scrutinize it, it raises doubts. I think people want to see that. But remember, on the other side, restoring the Toronto Harbour and the commitments we have to other cities on the Great Lakes, it's a shared responsibility, and living on this freshwater harbor, the benefits, even money-wise, are incredible. Toronto living there with Lake Ontario and having it for drinking water, having it for recreation, having it for tourism, and having it just for health and wellness, it is, I can't even put a number on it. I think it goes beyond the billions of dollars. But so there's a competition here between the two, and I don't think I'm worried that the Ontario government doesn't want the people of Toronto to really make that assessment. They don't want to make this about the Toronto Harbour. They just want to make it about a business expansion. So I have my doubts. I'm really focused on the water quality in the harbour. I'm focused on the billions that we've been spending getting swimmable, drinkable, fishable water back to Toronto after decades of losing it. And I'm really excited about this park because I think a lot of people are going to go down to Bidazanay Park, and they're going to see that, the word means sunlight shining towards us. And when you're out there, you can see the sunrise, you can see the sunset, you can feel the water coming across 50 kilometers of Lake Ontario and hitting you in the face, and you go, oh my God, I had no clue that we lived in this amazing Great Lakes city. And I think when people do experience that, they're going to go, why don't we have more of this? And why don't we protect this for the generations to come? So I'm really excited about the decision that's coming forward because I think it's going to fall down on the side of a clean harbor.
0: I'm going to have to let you go there, but I love what say about just our changing relationship with the water, with the lakeshore, with our harbors, and it will be interesting to see where this goes. Thank you so much for joining us. That is Mark Mattson. He is the founder and board member of Swim, Drink, Fish Canada. Time to thank everyone who produced the show this week. Ali Jiwani and Kiana McDonald were our associate producers. Charlene McCallum is our reporter. Marina Ray is the wizard pressing the buttons behind the board. Our show this week was produced by Tanya Mehta and Shayna Cohen. Thanks to our executive producer, Maribel Tarouk. I'm Eli Glasner, sitting in for your friend Farah. Have a great weekend. But before you do, one last look at the drive home to get you to the weekend. Kevin, take us out.
2: Yeah, Eli, thank you for jumping into the cockpit. I'm a much better assistant driver, side seat driver. All right. Checking out the drive right now, northbound 404 at Shepherd and the Collector, still bouncing back from that concrete spill cleanup. Now, the cleanup operation is over. We're just now dealing with the volume. But in behind it, it looks like we got issues southbound on the DVP around York Mills and then northbound at Lawrence. Also got another issue. So yeah, it remains slow on that route in both directions. Eastbound

0: 401 still dealing with a bunch of stalled vehicles. One at the Cambridge en route may have cleared already, but the others through the sixes and south of the airport still in play, still blocking some live lanes. It's going to be a live weekend. We got lots going on, including the Super Tri Toronto Triathlon. You're going to have some Gardner and DVP closures Sunday. In addition to that, there's going to be a late opening of the Shepherd Line, the entire Shepherd Line this Sunday. The trains won't get running, Eli, till around 11 a.m.
1: All right. Well, I guess 11 is better than nothing. Thank you so much. That is Kevin Carrington. A little weather before we leave you. It is currently 25 degrees. A beautiful day in the city. Saturday, it's going to be 28 degrees. Chance of showers creeping in on the weekend. 28 on Sunday and 28 on Monday. Not bad. Enjoy your weekend. 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
6: Your World Tonight is coming up next. 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
7: Hi, I'm Chris Howden. The Canadian winner of the prestigious Fields Medal tells us why he announced on the same day as he won the Nobel Prize of Math that he's leaving academia to work for one of the world's biggest AI companies.

0: National Bridge is more than a new landmark on the Detroit River skyline. It's an example of what we can achieve when our two great countries work together.
1: Cooperation that in recent times is in short supply. A long-awaited ribbon-cutting ceremony in Windsor to celebrate a multi-billion-dollar bridge to Detroit set to open in a few days. Americans, notably, not there, following new tariffs announced for a range of Canadian products. But that didn't stop the U.S. president from weighing in. This is Your World Tonight. I'm Stephanie Skenderis. Also on the program, hundreds of wildfires are raging through large parts of Canada. More than 170 are burning in Ontario. Another 200 in the Northwest Territories are out of control. And in BC's interior, the flames are spreading fast, putting people there on edge.
2: With how fast the behavior of the fire was like changing, just the uncertainty with it felt kind of overwhelming.
1: The entire population of Clinton, a village of about 60 properties northwest of Kamloops, has been told to flee from the nearby Pear Lake wildfire. It's grown to almost 45 square kilometers, and it's just one of dozens of out-of-control fires advancing on communities across the province. CBC's Alana Kelly has more on the British Columbians who have had to get out and those wondering if it's their turn next.
3: That looks really tall.
4: A white plume of smoke fills the sky east of Pemberton as a wildfire rages out of control. Allison Asapas lives nearby and saw the smoke.
2: Our roadway may be closed off, so it's kind of like feeling not trapped, but feeling rather vulnerable.
4: Jacob Becker owns Lillooet Lake Lodge and had to quickly pack up and leave on Friday morning, the fire burning close behind.
5: It's really coming down to us.
4: And this isn't even one of the largest wildfires in the province. One of them, burning northwest of Clinton, has already burned down homes, according to officials.
6: There's been quite a bit of destruction on those properties.
4: Kevin Skrepnik is with the Thompson-Nicola Regional District.
6: The number of structures is likely dozens. And in some cases, unfortunately, those were houses. In other cases, it was outbuildings, sheds, things like that. Some of these were recreational properties.
4: Bernice Weiss Anderson, one of Clinton's residents now ordered to evacuate, says it's hard to breathe.
7: It's probably the worst I've experienced. 3 and 4 that we do have to go. It's been tragic.
4: James Strong is with the BC Wildfire Service and says hot, dry and windy weather will continue in the area.
8: We'll continue to see that aggressive fire behavior in the coming days,
4: adding to an already challenging firefight.
8: The persistent drought conditions that we

0: entered into the season with, paired with ongoing lightning, gusting winds, hot and dry conditions, have been a recipe for expanded fire growth and continued aggressive fire behavior in many areas of the province.
1: In Boston Bar, two large fires have merged, creating one behemoth. Resident Kyle Wood was told to evacuate his home and drove by the fire.
2: Trees were candling right beside the road. And then by the time I got to my dad's house, I looked over and half that mountain was on fire.
1: Roughly 9,000 people in Kimberley remain on alert due to a wildfire west of the city. Mayor Don McCormick says the alert will likely stay in place for some time.
3: You can never predict how long this is going to last. I suspect this will be measured in probably weeks, not days.
1: The BC Wildfire Service says there will be some wet weather this weekend, but only in parts of the province and not where it's most needed.
0: It means very little for the fire behavior that we're experiencing in the southern parts of BC.
1: And lightning in the forecast is bolstering concerns of new fire starts. Residents and visitors are reminded to keep an eye on emergency alerts while traveling through the province, as well as road closures, with parts of Highway 1 still blocked due to the behemoth near Boston Bar. Elena Kelly, CBC News, Squamish.
4: That sound is becoming all too familiar for tens of thousands of people across Europe. Fire trucks, helicopters, and water bombers are racing to contain wildfires burning near Madrid. Spain has declared a national emergency as more than 50,000 people are forced to leave their homes. In France, 40,000 people are fleeing after the Cap Ferret Peninsula was placed under an evacuation order. The threat of fire is made worse by dry vegetation and three back-to-back heat waves across the continent. And where there's fire, there's smoke. Enough to blanket skies hundreds of kilometers away, tanking air quality and posing health risks. And if that haze gives you headaches, you're not alone. Anand Ram looks at some new research linking chronic migraines and other conditions to increasingly active wildfire seasons.
5: Yeah, all that extra carbon. Yay!
6: On the streets of Calgary, it's hard to ignore the smelly, hazy smoke from wildfires, and it's bringing people's day-to-day down a few steps.
5: And it'll affect how far I walk, I suppose, because I find I'll have to take a few more breaks than usual.
7: Yesterday I was out in the street and I was playing pickleball, and I was really feeling very, like, heavy in my chest.
6: And beyond the sight and the smell, the smoke is quite literally getting to people's heads.
7: My partner, she did have a severe headache. She did find, like, kind of migraines, and we don't know whether it's directly related to smoke.
6: New Canadian research published in the Journal of the American Medical Association is adding some evidence to that, looking at close to a million emergency department visits in Alberta and Ontario between 2010 and 2023. It found emergency visits for migraines increased 6%.
8: 14% of Canadians have migraines, so 6% is a hefty number when you're dealing with a really common condition.
6: Dr. William Kingston is a neurologist at Sunnybrook Health Sciences Center in Toronto. The research looked at ER visits for any migraine or headache-related reason, cross-referencing that with the level of PM2.5 in the air. That's the microscopic particulate matter in wildfire smoke linked to other serious health issues. But Kingston, who was not involved in the study, says this isn't a smoking gun.
8: We don't know about what experiences these patients with migraine had before. Are these people who frequent the emergency department anyway? You know, I think we have to look at it as like a trend, not a cause, but certainly a trend that's worth, you know, looking at a little further.
6: It's another indication that wildfire season in Canada brings more than the usual health hazards for communities near and far from an active fire. Dr. Carolyn Wanick is a medical health officer with the Fraser Health Authority in BC.
9: There is emerging evidence that wildfire smoke may be linked to migraines, and it can trigger headaches in some situations.
6: Her advice: avoid strenuous outdoor activity on really smoky days. And don't always trust your eyes.
9: Always be checking the air quality health index, because sometimes it doesn't even look that smoky outside, but you can still have health effects.
6: While migraines can knock people flat, experts warn this research doesn't mean smoky days will immediately trigger one. But for those who are predisposed, they might need extra help.
8: It might push us to seeing someone who might not have required migraine preventive therapy. Maybe now they do.
6: This wildfire season looks on track to be one of the worst on record for Canada. And with fossil fuel-driven climate change pushing the intensity and frequency of these wildfires, the effects might be felt in the ER far more often, too. Anand Ram, CBC News, Toronto.
4: Coming right up.

0: party for one. A splashy opening for a new cross-border bridge to the U.S., but American dignitaries weren't in attendance. Plus, the U.S. unveils new global tariffs with questions over the reason for why they're going in place. And later, a new chapter in a different kind of cross-border feud.
1: He's got to show up on day one and throw a bunch of tea in the water.
0: At 41 years old, he's arguably basketball's GOAT, and he's now joining a division rival of the Toronto Raptors. LeBron James is heading to Philly in a blockbuster move that is shaking up the NBA.
1: I think his legacy is set in stone, right? Like, when it's all said and done, we'll see how he feels about it. But I don't think anybody can say with much confidence that they know how this is going to go.
0: That's still ahead on Your World Tonight. A bridge can be a powerful symbol of bringing two sides together. Well, instead, the new Gordie Howe Bridge between Ontario and Michigan is highlighting some of the ongoing tension between Canada and the U.S. The inauguration ceremony was first postponed, then today held separately on just one side of the border. Nisha Patel reports from Windsor.
2: Oh, Canada.
3: The ceremony was decidedly Canadian. Guests wore red and white, drank Tim Hortons coffee, and played a game of shinny, marking the opening of the Gordie Howe International Bridge between Windsor and Detroit.
4: We are standing on a trade corridor that sees more than $300 billion in trade every year.
3: But even as Federal Infrastructure Minister Gregor Robertson praised the new link to Canada's biggest trading partner, American officials were noticeably absent.
4: Given the recent tariff action from the U.S., we felt that we should focus today on celebrating here in Canada.
3: The bridge, which cost $6.4 billion and was fully funded by Canada, has taken years to complete. The owners of the nearby Ambassador Bridge, the billionaire Maroon family from Michigan, tried to squash the project. And U.S. President Donald Trump insisted on renegotiating the terms, which he boasted about today. Prime Minister Mark Carney says now Canada will share net revenues from tolls with the U.S. for 15 years after operating expenses are paid.
5: This is a good deal. This is a good deal for Canadian businesses, workers.
3: The new crossing is expected to take almost half of the commercial traffic in the area, speeding up trips for truckers carrying auto parts and food across the border, saving them 850,000 hours every year.
6: You're reducing your cost, you're becoming more productive, which allows you to reinvest into your fleets.
3: President of the Canadian Trucking Alliance, Stephen Laskowski, says it's a much-needed boost for businesses in an uncertain economy.
6: It's a beacon for investment. It's a beacon for more efficiency.
3: A beacon named for Canadian hockey star Gordie Howe, who played 25 seasons with the Detroit Red Wings. His son, Murray Howe, calling the tribute an honor.
7: It brings joy to me to think of the possibilities of what it will do for just building connection between Canada and the United States. For us, Canadians have always been family and always will be.
3: Trucks are expected to start crossing on Monday amid lingering trade tensions. It's one bridge over troubled waters. Nisha Patel, CBC News, Windsor.
0: About those lingering trade tensions, Donald Trump mentioned wildfire smoke again today as another possible reason to tariff Canada further. In the past, he's pointed to fentanyl and border issues. Well, now Trump's latest 10% global tariffs come with yet another claim. Katie Nicholson is in Washington. So, Katie, Canada was quick to question the U.S. justification for these tariffs that came in overnight, right?
8: Yeah, so Dominic LeBlanc, the minister responsible for Canada-U.S. trade, came right out of the gate after these 10% tariffs were announced, questioning their justification. The U.S. says it's applying these new tariffs after it basically finished an investigation that found 60 countries were not doing enough to crack down on imports that contravened U.S. forced labor policy. But in a statement, LeBlanc pushed back, saying that Canada has one of the world's most robust frameworks to prevent and address forced labor, and that this latest tariff was not unexpected.
0: And why is that?
8: Well, these took effect just as another set of tariffs at the same rate, 10%, and only on non-CUSMA-compliant goods expired at midnight. So it doesn't really change anything for Canada. So quick reminder here, though. The Supreme Court struck down a bunch of the Trump administration's tariffs back in February. And then the administration brought in this global tariff, and it was always going to expire after 150 days. So what's different here is the justification for these new tariffs, this notion of forced labor, just one of a number of shifting reasons the Trump administration has used to impose tariffs. And Canadians aren't the only ones calling foul. China, Japan, not pleased. The Australians called the tariffs completely unjustified. And just listen to what the European Union's foreign policy chief, Kaja Kallas, had to say.
9: What I've heard also, the argumentation behind that it's forced labor. Sorry, but you can't say that for European Union. If you compare our labor laws to the ones of United States, I mean, people have paid vacations. We have very good conditions, labor conditions for our employees. So it's not really grounded.
0: So, yeah, I hear lots of pushback against this U.S. justification of forced labor when we're talking about these 10% replacement tariffs. But they hardly hold a candle to what the U.S. announced earlier in the week.
8: Right. So Canada's big tariff shock actually came Monday afternoon with the announcement of that 50% tariff on roughly 20 billion U.S. worth of Canadian goods. And this time it even hits CUSMA compliant products with some notable exceptions. For example, it doesn't apply to potash or critical minerals. And the Americans have framed this as retaliation for Canada's own retaliation. For example, provinces removing American liquor from the shelves. But those were retaliatory measures Canadians took after the Americans started this tariff war. So if these 50% levies kick in, and they are supposed to take effect on August 19th, Prime Minister Carney told reporters yesterday that if they do go ahead, Canada is looking at a full range of options. So further retaliation, not off the table.
0: Okay, Katie, thank you.
8: You're welcome.
0: CBC's Katie Nicholson reporting from Washington. A Nova Scotia man has been acquitted of sex crimes relating to child pornography. The province's Court of Appeal found Brandon Clamey was wrongfully convicted after police used erroneous information in their investigation. The charges were connected to a case in Wisconsin involving a person who exchanged sexual messages with a 12-year-old girl. That led to Halifax police charging Clamey in 2020. He spent 18 months behind bars before the appeals court found police used the wrong username to track down their suspect. The difference between the correct one and Clamey's was a single underscore. Youth-led protests are spreading across India. They were sparked more than a month ago by an exam leaking scandal, but have come to symbolize growing frustration among young people. Briar Stewart explains what they want and the government's response.
10: Thousands gathered on the streets of Mumbai, part of countrywide protests designed to keep the pressure on the government.
11: There's a lot of pain, there's a lot of rage.
10: Shristi Sharma is a 23-year-old actress, and like many others, she waves a placard demanding action from elected leaders.
11: Because we want accountability from the government, and if not now, then when? And we're sick and tired of hearing excuses. We're sick and tired of being silenced.
10: This current swell of protests were triggered by a scandal involving leaked national exams. At times, there were clashes as police wielded batons and water cannons in an effort to quell the protests. India's Prime Minister Narendra Modi said the courts would move swiftly to punish those who leaked the exams, but he's not yet agreed to one of the protesters' key demands, the resignation of the Minister of Education. One activist, Sonam Wangchuk, ended his 26-day hunger strike after meeting with government ministers in the hospital. He said he was given assurances, including that families of those students who killed themselves over the testing scandal would be compensated.
12: It's dynamic. It could lead to some kind of a negotiated settlement, but it could also lead to a breakdown.
10: And Geeta Pandey studies social movements. She's a research associate with the University of Oxford, but is currently in New Delhi, where she's taken in some of the protests.
12: It's a very significant political and symbolic challenge. And I also think that the government had not seen it coming. They were thinking of either ignoring it

0: The rallies have been led by a group calling themselves the Cockroach Junta Party, a group that sprang up after a chief justice in India compared unemployed youth to parasites or cockroaches. The movement began as a satirical joke, but has morphed into a very real demand for change. Briar Stewart, CBC News, London.
1: Kuwait, Bahrain, and Jordan fended off Iranian attacks again today. Tehran says it launched drones at American assets in those countries hours after fresh U.S. strikes in Iran. It marks nearly 2 weeks of renewed fighting since Iran attacked ships in the Strait of Hormuz. The UN now says another crisis is unfolding in the strait. Human rights spokesperson Shabia Mantu says thousands of people have been stranded on ships for months.
2: The seafarers have been left on their ships to fend for themselves without food, water, medical care, electricity, or means to communicate with their families. They face prolonged isolation and confinement in a conflict zone with uncertainty about their safety and disembarkation, and this is risking a severe toll on their mental and physical well-being.
1: The International Maritime Organization says around 400 vessels are stuck in and around the strait. They were unable to evacuate during the ceasefire. Israel's military says it's preparing for a large-scale operation in the occupied West Bank. It comes after a deadly clash there killed four Palestinians and two Israeli soldiers. Sasha Petrasik has more on the latest violence.
3: The clash shown in the video looks like many others in the occupied West Bank over the past months. Israeli settlers, some in military-style uniforms, some in casual clothes, confront Palestinians in a rocky field near the village of Tal. In the video, posted online by Israeli military radio, settlers point automatic rifles at the Palestinians, while some villagers grab at the weapons and try to take them away. Then, shots. Another video shows people slumped over, apparently hit by bullets. By the time it's over, four Palestinians are pronounced dead in hospital. Two Israeli soldiers were also killed. But the videos don't show how it all started. Local doctor Omar Ishtaya says settlers attacked the village, shooting people. Settlers say they were out on a hike when they were assaulted by Palestinians who grabbed at their guns. It was a very difficult situation, says the head of the local settler council, Yossi Dagan. It's the latest confrontation between the groups on land most of the international community recognizes as Palestinian in the occupied West Bank. Violence has escalated since the start of the Gaza war in 2023, with the UN reporting more than 1,000 Palestinians killed here. Most of them, it says, shot by the military or settlers. This as new settlements expand at a record rate. The movement has been pushed by hard-right politicians, like Security Minister Itamar Ben-Gvir, who has insisted that Israelis take land he says belongs to them. Israel is the owner of this house, he said again this week. Violence continued after today's confrontation, with fields and houses burned by settlers, say Palestinians, and the Israeli military pouring in for what it calls extensive counterterrorism operations. Sasha Petrasik, CBC News, Toronto.
1: 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I'm Stephanie Skanderas. You can hear Your World Tonight on the CBC News app or wherever you get your podcasts. He's one of the world's most famous athletes, known for creating drama and intrigue both on and off the basketball court. And at the age of 41, LeBron James says he still has a lot left in the tank. He's leaving LA for a new NBA team right in Toronto's backyard. Philip Lee Shenock reports. On the day

0: announced his decision to stay with the Los Angeles Lakers last season, 41-year-old LeBron James hinted that he knew that everything must come to an end.
1: Excited about an opportunity to be able to play the game that I love for another season. And don't know when the end is, but I know it's a lot sooner than later.
0: Posting to social media, James announced that the Sixers beat out the Golden State Warriors, Minnesota Timberwolves, Miami Heat, and the sentimental favorite, the Cleveland Cavaliers. This is my last decision. I'm not going for the money. I'm not going for family, he wrote. James has already set the record as the NBA's all-time leading scorer and for the most career regular season games played. What am I really playing for at this point, he asked. I want to compete, to win. Former varsity basketball player and sports broadcaster Savannah Hamilton says it wasn't a paycheck or a return to his roots that motivated his move.
2: He said that he took a lot of time to truly reflect on what he wanted out of basketball. He wants that feeling of being in the running, of getting another championship.
0: At just 18, James was playing high school basketball in Akron, Ohio, when the Cleveland Cavaliers selected him as their first overall pick in the 2003 NBA draft. He would go on to win Rookie of the Year honors. In 2005, James starred in his first All-Star game. 2 years later, he took the Cavaliers to the NBA Finals, losing to the San Antonio Spurs. From there, he would win two titles with the Miami Heat, one in a return to Cleveland, and another with Los Angeles during the pandemic-shortened 2020 season.
2: Let's just hope that it doesn't turn into another LeBronto situation.
0: Hamilton says Toronto Raptors fans remember James and how he blocked playoff aspirations here time and again. His joining the Sixers means the Eastern Conference just got a lot harder.
2: Very, very competitive between Boston, the reigning champions, and the New York Knicks. They're still looking strong. Philadelphia now. And of course, you have to throw the Raptors in that conversation. Kawhi Leonard, he's already a proven championship caliber player.
0: James's influence in the league can't be overstated. Even NBA Commissioner Adam Silver said he couldn't set the season schedule until they knew where he would be playing. Philip Leshadoc, CBC News, Toronto.
2: Finally.
3: That was cool. No, that's the first time I ever did anything like that. You know, coming together, two countries coming together, you know, to join one big construction project. That was pretty neat.
4: That's U.S. iron worker Casey Whitson on a symbolic photo taken on the Gordie Howe Bridge about 2 years ago when the two sides finally joined. It shows him standing on a steel beam, an American flag behind him. He's shaking the hand of Canadian iron worker Jason Huggett, who's steps ahead of a Canadian flag.
5: It truly is iconic. Like, it's something that's never going to leave. It's always there. And everybody still talks about it, too, and brings it up and, you know, just puts a smile on everyone's face.
4: And to many, that image of the Canadian and American shaking hands, it represented international cooperation. As for the politics that pushed the opening back several weeks, Whitson calls that unfortunate.
3: I don't like it. You know, this is supposed to be a celebration of something that, you know, is with a big deal to both of us. And now it's starting to turn into, you know, something that it shouldn't be.
4: Both men consider the years they spent working on the bridge to be a defining time in their careers. Huggett points to that photo in particular with the American he now considers a friend.
5: It still goes down as one of the best moments of my career. All the work that had to get done to meet there, right? The camaraderie between the two countries, like, yeah, you're all both iron workers, but you never know how things roll on different sides of the river. It truly is historic, like one of the most iconic moments ever, for me, for sure.
4: This has been Your World Tonight for Friday, July 24th. I'm Stephanie Skanderas. Thank you for being with us. Good night.

coming up to 6:30, I'm Sarah McMillan with a CBC News update. Toronto police say they've made an arrest in a fatal shooting in North Etobicoke this morning. Police were called to Humberwood and Rexdale Boulevard just before 7:30. They say the victim, a woman, died on scene. Police

0: The weather forecast for Toronto, Hamilton, Niagara this evening. Clear but cloudy in the Hamilton area. This evening's low reaching 18, 15 in Hamilton. For Saturday, a mix of sun and cloud, a slight chance of rain and thunderstorms in the afternoon. A high 28, 24 in Niagara. For Peterborough and the Kawartha Lakes, clear overnight with a low 12 degrees. For Saturday, it will be sunny, a high 26, feeling like 32 with the Humidex.
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3: Hello, I'm Neil Kirksall.
4: Good evening, I'm Chris Howden. This is As It Happens. Tonight,
3: strength in numbers. On the same day he wins the prestigious Fields Medal, known as the Nobel Prize of Math, a Canadian scholar says he's going to work for the safety division at OpenAI.
4: Let's get this straight. With their new blockade, Houthi rebels add the Bab el-Mandeb Street to the list of conflict-clogged waterways in the Middle East. Our guest warns that that is increasing the pressure on the region.
3: Desperate times. The USAID cuts left millions of people around the world without vital support and forced some aid workers in Nepal to turn to sex work just to survive.
4: An exemplary employee. He has survived six previous housemates, and this week, Larry the Cat, official mouser of number 10 Downing Street, welcomed, or more likely ignored, his seventh British Prime Minister.
3: Harbinger of Dome. 5 years after it was shut down, a beloved Los Angeles landmark will welcome moviegoers once again, thanks in large part to our guest campaign to save LA's Cinerama Dome.
4: And now you're cooking with gazpacho. Two of Spain's World Cup heroes make a triumphant return to their hometown to receive the traditional reward, their own weight in local tomatoes. As it happens, the Friday edition, radio that has words of praise for any champ with a lot of tomatoes, Arabi Attaboy.

0: The Fields Medal is one of the world's top prizes in mathematics. Lay people and journalists usually refer to it as the Nobel Prize of the field. And as of today, Jacob Zimmermann is the first scholar based in Canada and just the second Canadian ever to win it. The scholar from the University of Toronto was awarded for his work solving a devastatingly difficult problem known as the André Oort conjecture, which went unsolved for 40 years. But even as he's honored for his achievements in mathematics, Mr. Zimmermann says the field as we know it is on its last legs. He believes AI will outpace human researchers' abilities within the next 2 years. And immediately after receiving his Fields Medal, he announced that he's moving on from pure mathematics to join the safety division at OpenAI. We reached Jacob Zimmermann in Philadelphia.
1: Jacob, to win such a prestigious award in your field and then announce that you've got a new gig, you're moving on to work for OpenAI, and you're doing that just all in one day, all of that's coming out. Is your head spinning just a bit?
2: It's been a fun day. I've known about the Fields Medal for 6 months now. Oh. I heard about it back in January, so it's nice to finally have it out in the public because it's been a big part of my life, and I don't have to keep it private anymore. And I had a bunch of celebrations yesterday, so that was really nice.
1: I wonder what kinds of reactions you're getting from other mathematicians about that other big move, that decision to go to OpenAI.
2: Oh, it varies a lot. People have a lot of opinions about the state of math right now and about moving to OpenAI and about AI in general. Mostly the people I know are very supportive and, you know, reasonable about it, though they have very different takes. And I try to avoid the online world as much as I can.
1: So some are not giving reasonable responses?
2: Well, I think some people have very strong takes about it. I think that AI is impacting math in a very serious way, and people have a very natural defensive reaction, which is reasonable. But I think the changes that have already happened are very big, and I think bigger changes are coming.
1: Sure. You've said that you believe AI is going to make your field

0: unrecognizable within just a couple of years. What are the biggest changes? What will it mean for mathematics in academia?
1: Yeah, that's a great word for it, unrecognizable, because mathematics as a profession that exists now, I think, is not going to exist anymore, because I think the AI systems are just going to become better than humans at basically all the types of math we're doing right now, solving problems, asking questions, framing fields, categorizing things. It won't happen instantly, but I think it'll happen very quickly. In terms of what academia will become, that's something that I want a lot of people to think about. People who are better than I am at thinking through this, because I'm trained to be a mathematician. That's sort of what I'm good at and what I love doing. I think they're hard questions and I don't have any quick answers, but I want us to grapple with them.
0: A lot of the other coverage, you know, about you and your work talks about how much you love teaching. So I'm imagining you, you know, surrounded by students, digging into a problem with them, testing their skills, learning together. Is there a part of you that is mourning what your field once was?
1: There's definitely some amount of mourning to be done. I mean, it's a big change. Part of me thought I'd be a mathematician my whole life. And that's not going to happen because the world has changed so profoundly. I think that to the extent that people get together and talk about math and sort of share their joy about it, I don't think that has to go anywhere. I mean, most mathematics that's done now is not done at the highest level or professionally pushing research forward. It's done recreationally to various extents. But yeah, there's some amount of grieving to be done because the days of like spending your life working towards a particular question, slowly making headway, pushing the boundary and getting there, I do think those days are numbered, and there's some amount of loss there for sure.
0: Just in 2025, you co-authored a paper looking at all the different ways AI could threaten life as we know it. What are you going to be focused on more than anything else in your role at the safety division of OpenAI?
1: I think in terms of my work, mathematics has an important part to play in academia in general as far as understanding AI and understanding phenomena in general, putting them on a very firm foundation. Because right now, AI systems aren't programmed, they're grown. And we don't understand them much more than we understand the human brain. There are many organizations who are trying to push the agenda of using mathematics to get a more concrete handle on how these things work so we can anticipate them, we can adjust to them, we can react to them better. They could use a lot more help, a lot more talent out there. And so I think various people, but including mathematicians, have a part to play.
0: The paper looked at, you know, as you've put it, a distinct possibility of many, many people dying, human extinction even. If we're talking about a scale of risk like that, what makes you believe that the industry can be fixed at all? Would society be better fighting to shut these companies down?
1: Society definitely needs more control on how these things work. I don't know the exact answer. I'm definitely of the opinion, though, that society needs more guardrails. As they get more capable, which they certainly will, the risks will get higher and the damage will get higher. I think we need international agreements. We need national institutions. The UK has an organization called AISI, that's government funded, that spends a lot of money and attention trying to take AI risks very seriously. I think we need a lot more national programs like that. And society has to have a big say in what happens.
0: Are you feeling confident that this company worth close to $850 billion, they're going to be signing your paychecks, obviously. Are you feeling confident that you will have the independence and that they will be listening to what you say about guardrails, you know, and that they might follow through on what you insist is needed for safety as you join the company? Do you think you can get them to listen?
1: That's a great question. I think that people who are skeptical and cynical and pay attention to things like, you know, now that I'll be at OpenAI, I'll have a conflict of interest, are right to be worried about that. I mean, conflicts of interest are real. And the companies have conflicts of interest. And I think we should take that into account. And that's why I don't think that the ultimate decision should lay with the companies, with any individual company. As far as whether they'll listen to me, I'm not sure. I think I have a lot to learn from the AI industry. I think that the companies have a lot of knowledge, but I'm very fortunate to be in a position where, you know, I'm not going to be leaving my position at U of T. I'll be going on leave, but I'll still be a professor at Toronto. So I'll still be free to make my own choices. And if my work with OpenAI doesn't go well for me or for them, then we can rethink it. At the moment, I think for me, it's a good decision to be, but people

0: people who are skeptical, you know, I applaud their skepticism.
1: Congratulations, Jacob. I'm so glad we could speak. Thank you for this.
0: Thank you so much. I appreciate it.
2: Jacob Zimmerman is a winner of the 2026 Fields Medal for Mathematics. We reached him in Philadelphia.

0: It's no secret that the Trump administration's brutal cuts to the United States Agency for International Development have been catastrophic for millions of people who relied on USAID-funded programs. But they were also a crushing blow to humanitarian workers around the world. In Nepal, the cuts meant more than 30,000 aid workers reportedly lost their jobs. Among them, 2S LGBTQ+ people are suffering more than most. New reporting by the Associated Press shows that many members of that community who dedicated themselves to HIV outreach have turned to sex work just to survive. Manisha Takal is a transgender activist and the executive director of the Blue Diamond Society, an HIV prevention nonprofit dedicated to 2S LGBTQ+ people that lost most of its funding when USAID slashed foreign aid. We reached Ms. Takal in Rio de Janeiro, Brazil.
1: Manisha, how did you react when you found out about the USAID cuts?
2: It's a very sad moment for me. That impact on our organization has been devastating. Around 400 staff members lost their livelihoods. We were so nervous what to do at that time, no idea at all. We were suddenly instructed to stop. Overnight, HIV prevention program came to a halt. Transgender people and other marginalized community relied on our services. And that trusted connection has now been severely disrupted.
1: And so what did that mean for those 400 people, the members of your teams, your colleagues? What did they do?
2: They were some peer navigators who facilitated to access the medicine. Some are field workers, some are lab assistants, some are program coordinator, finance team. So many limited. Soon after the funding cuts, it's very difficult for our community to have the job in the other sector because the other sectors are not friendly.
1: So your work was a lifeline for the people you served, but also in a way a lifeline for your staff as well, it sounds like. As this Associated Press reporting has shown, when people could not find jobs, many of them turned to sex work. Can you give us a sense of how they turned to that and what that decision has meant for them?
2: Our colleagues and friends with no alternative source of income have been forced to return to the sex work simply to survive. And this increased their vulnerability to HIV, violence, and exploitation, reversing the years of progress achieved. For many transgender staff, you know, the stable employment at our organization represented before it was dignity, independence, and acceptance within their families. Their salaries that help them to support their parents and siblings and changing the perception and reducing the stigma at home. When these jobs disappeared, many lost not only their income, but also their respect and the security they had worked so hard to build.
1: How do you help them, or can you at this point?
2: We organize very small scale support system in 20 districts to support them who are accessing ARV medicine from our center, but now they had to go to the government setting. So this small support system is for to referral system, coordinating system. And now we are coordinating with the municipality funding. Now we are organizing the barista training for our community and the spa and the massage training with support from the Tourism Board of Nepal. So these are the very small scale support that we just initiated.
1: Will they be able, I mean, is that barista training, is it enough to get people out of the sex work that they're having to turn to?
2: It's not enough because the reality is different because people don't have the source of income to run the business. Yes, this training will help to build their

0: capacity, but not for the investment to
1: And
0: run the business.
1: what kind of salary would they have been earning working with you compared to what they're getting by with doing sex work?
0: Before they are getting our field staff, they are getting monthly basis salary, and but now they are turning to the sexual profession. I don't know how much they earn through the sexual, but it's a very difficult for them to involve in the sex work.
1: And can they survive doing that work?
0: I think they can survive, but the things is the very risky situation. They has to go to the nightlife, and there's a lots of violence, and then vulnerability and the risks they will get in doing this sex work. So compared to the before job with the clinics, it's a more safe, but now they are more riskier.
1: Do you have any hope at this point that the funding that you relied on might one day be restored?
0: We are in the process of Global Fund grant cycle 8, so we are raising this voice strongly to establish the support system, re-establish the support system for our community for the prevention, treatment, and care for HIV and STI. So we have the little hope. Let's see.
1: You're in Brazil for the International AIDS Conference. How
0: Yes,
1: much
0: yes.
1: of the conversation is about the impact of USAID cuts, what that means for the fight against HIV/AIDS around the world?
0: I'm attending the International AIDS Conference to ensure that the voices of our community people are heard at a time when devastating funding cuts and the growing anti-trans movement are threatening access to HIV services. I'm planning to raise these issues in the different sessions in the trans networking zone. I'm going to speak, so this will not be ignored.
1: Manisha, thank you for this.
0: Thank you very much. Thank you very much for having me.
2: Manisha Takal is a transgender activist and the executive director of the Blue Diamond Society. She's in Rio de Janeiro, Brazil.

0: Los Angeles is all about legends of the silver screen. And as such, it's home to some silver screens that are legends themselves. Places like the former Grauman's Chinese Theater and El Capitan, both on Hollywood Boulevard. But even the movie capital of the world has not been spared theater closures. On April 21st, 2021, the Cinerama Dome on Sunset Boulevard closed its doors after almost 60 years. And one Angelino was not having it. Benjamin Steinberg embarked on a years-long quest to save the theater. And this week, his efforts were rewarded. Sony Pictures, which owns the Alamo Drafthouse cinema chain, announced it's purchased leases to the Cinerama Dome and the surrounding ArcLight Hollywood complex, with plans to reopen both in 2028. We reached Benjamin Steinberg in Los Angeles.
1: Benjamin, when you think ahead to 2028 and picture yourself walking in to the reopened Cinerama Dome, what are you most excited about?
2: I'm most excited, honestly, just to watch a movie again inside of it. It's definitely one of my favorite theaters, and I have a lot of really strong and good memories of the theater. So just watching a movie a packed audience.
1: It is pretty great to sit in any movie theater, I think, and, you know, watch the curtains open and the credits and all of that. What was the last film you saw there?
2: The last movie I saw there, I believe, was the first Joker movie. Uh-huh. And it was on opening night with a packed audience. So it was insane to watch with the audience.
1: What was the last movie that they ever played there? Was that it? Or were there
2: others? No, because the last movie that played there was in March of 2020. So I think it was the movie The Hunt. Mm-hmm. It was like a horror movie.
1: And since then, no one's been able to sit there. There's been no packed audiences. There are, as our listeners know and heard in the introduction there are a lot of iconic theaters, some more well-known than others in Los Angeles. But what is it about the Cinerama Dome that is so special to you and so many others?
2: I think it's so special because of the concrete geodesic dome. It's one of

0: the only structures in the world to be like that, and for showcasing movies. And it's inspired by, the design of it is inspired by Ray Bradbury's Spaceship Earth concept, which I'm a big fan of. And also, it's one of the last movie palaces ever built. It was built in 1963. So it kind of has that retro futuristic look to it and feeling to it. And also, just the way it was operated since 1963, the sound system is incredible. The screen is over 86 feet wide. It's one of the best places to watch a movie in the world.
1: It's curved, right? The screen?
0: Yes.
1: And is it a single screen location?
0: So it is a single screen location, but in the early 2000s, the same company that built it and owned it built a multiplex called ArcLight. And that became the highest grossing cinema in the United States. Mm. And it was one of the most famous multiplexes.
1: I like the single screen cinemas myself. They're rare. You've been pushing to get it reopened for a while, but then you decided to level up your protests. You actually hired a projectionist. What happened?
0: Once I found out that the reopening was officially canceled and there were no plans to reopen it, I got worried because I looked at the other properties that the owners have, and there's some other abandoned movie theaters. So I got kind of paranoid that there was going to be another like kind of demolition by neglect plans for the Cinerama Dome. So I got kind of scared for the theater. So I decided to be more aggressive, and I did a fundraiser to get and hire a professional projectionist to project onto the actual dome an image of the owner's face asking them to reopen it.
1: Unfortunately,
0: we got shut down. The family didn't want us doing that, and I didn't mean to cause any harm to them, so I shut down right away. We weren't threatened with arrest or anything. I just wanted to be nice to the owners.
1: Yeah.
0: But that was like the first form of communication we've had from the owners in 6 years. And it definitely went viral.
1: It worked.
0: Yeah. And then online I posted that we're giving a deadline of August 20th for the owners to either reopen it themselves or lease it to another exhibitor. And then just a few months later, or even weeks, I got contacted by Sony with the big news. So it was definitely very surprising, and I'm very honored and grateful that Sony reached out to me. They didn't have to. It's very nice of them to associate me with the theater.
1: I mean, it does suggest that your protest and your projectionist and that video, but all the work you've done over the years has a lot to do with this, that this wasn't just a deal that was already coming down in the future. There is, though, pushback, concern, you know, people will point out that the idea of big studios owning movie theaters, you know, can come with risks as well, that this will just be a place for them to put out their movies and not celebrate cinema in its totality. Does the involvement worry you at all, as thankful as you are that they did get involved?
0: It doesn't worry me right now, especially since Sony has owned Alamo for the last few years, and they still do amazing programming and show non-Sony movies. Like, I don't even think I've seen a Sony movie at Alamo, and they own it. So I think that's good. And also at this point, too, I think anything kind of helps, because I'm not even sure if most exhibitors that aren't owned by a studio are able to renovate and have the finances.
1: Now that the news is out there, are you hearing from people in the industry, directors, others?
0: Well, Edgar Wright has been extremely supportive of my campaign throughout the last 6 years, and he just made an Instagram post congratulating me, and he's helped a lot. And I know Olivia Wilde has been sharing a lot of my posts, and she just congratulated me on Instagram, so that's been amazing to see.
1: I know it's a little bit in the future, as we said, 2028. Do you have a dream of what you would like the first movie when it reopens? What would you like to see on that curved screen?
0: I would love to see a double feature of It's a Mad, Mad World and Once Upon a Time in Hollywood, because It's a Mad, Mad World was actually the first movie to screen there, and the dome was actually built kind of for that movie, and it played continuously for 16 weeks. And also throughout my campaign, I became friends with the family of Stanley Kramer, the director of the film, and his family have been extremely supportive and kind with me. So I think it would be cool to have them there. And then also Once Upon a Time in Hollywood, because the theater makes a cameo in it. And also Quentin Tarantino's

0: favorite building in Los Angeles is the Cinerama Dome.
1: You're such a mover and a shaker. You know how this works. Benjamin, I'm very glad we could speak. Maybe we'll check back in 2028, okay?
0: Thank you so much.
1: Thank you.
2: We reached Benjamin Steinberg in Los Angeles.

0: And now the latest sports and tomato news.
1: Sports and tomatoes.
0: Over the last extremely long time, we've had no call to use that special theme that you just heard due to an unusual absence of stories combining the worlds of thrilling sports and delicious tomatoes. But here we are at last with today's top tomato slash sports headline. Spanish soccer stars Fabián Ruiz and Gavi return to their hometown to be weighed and then given more tomatoes than they probably need or want. After Spain's victory in the FIFA World Cup, the two players are clearly worth their weight in gold. But in lieu of gold, which is impractical, the town of Los Palacios y Villafranca has decreed that they are actually worth their weight in tomatoes.
2: Come on, Gavi.
3: Here, how much does Gavi weigh?
2: 68.5 for Fabián, sweetie.
0: That's the moment Mr. Ruiz and Gavi, who just goes by Gavi, stepped onto the scales to be weighed, and thereafter were presented with their weight in tomatoes. For Mr. Ruiz, 84 kilos or 185 pounds worth, and for Gavi, 68.5 kilos or 150 pounds worth. Officials in Los Palacios y Villafranca say this has, quote, become a hallmark of the municipality for honoring its great athletes, unquote. And so far, neither player has commented publicly on how they're going to deal with having a whole self-worth of tomatoes foisted upon them. Although being from this town, they may have been aiming for a tomato prize throughout the World Cup. It just seems clear that their efforts may have borne entirely too much fruit. Here's Mavis Staples with The Weight.

0: Mavis Staples with The Wait.
1: We're going to take a short break now. When we return, a new blockade by the Houthis has infuriated Donald Trump and inflamed the conflict in the Middle East. Our guest says none of that is good news for the already suffering people of Yemen.
0: And menace anyone? OpenAI announces that its models went berserk and launched a cyber attack all on their own. And if you think it sounds like those models must be extremely powerful and advanced, well, the Cornell prof tells us that's exactly what OpenAI wants us to think. Stay tuned. I'm Chris Howden.
1: And I'm Neil Kirksall.

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1: Hello, Toronto. I'm Errol Nazareth. It's summer in the city, and that means loads of free music festivals. There's the Scarborough Folk Festival, featuring musicians who've come here from Mexico, Algeria, and Iran. There's a Shoegaze Festival and the Big Mix T.O. Festival, featuring a group who mix Brazilian rhythms and psychedelia. All that coming up on Big City Small World tomorrow at 3:05.
0: The news is next. Coming up in half an hour, it's Commotion.
2: Listen, sometimes the music gods really smile upon all of us. This week is one of those times. Brand new album from Charlie XCX, a new album from Shania Twain, a new album from The Strokes. Man, there's a lot to get into. The group that's here, and they're eager to dive in.
3: From CBC News, The World This Hour, I'm Helen Mann. Canada today marked the opening of the Gordie Howe Bridge. The link connecting Windsor, Ontario to Detroit, Michigan was supposed to be a symbol of cooperation between neighboring countries. But as Nisha Patel reports, it was a solo celebration.
4: Oh, Canada.
5: Canadian officials celebrated the Gordie Howe International Bridge on their own, uninviting the Americans after U.S. President Donald Trump ramped up his trade war with steep tariffs. Still, Federal Infrastructure Minister Gregor Robertson says the new link between Windsor and Detroit will boost the economy.
6: Trucks and passenger vehicles can move seamlessly. And that faster, predictable border crossing will save carriers roughly 850,000 hours per year.
5: The bridge, which cost $6.4 billion and was fully funded by Canada, was named after Canadian hockey star Gordie Howe, who played 25 seasons with the Detroit Red Wings. His son, Murray Howe, calling the tribute an honor.
7: For us, Canadians have always been family and always will be.
5: The bridge will officially open to traffic on Monday. Nisha Patel, CBC News, Windsor.
3: Elections Alberta says a citizen-led petition to force a vote on separating from Canada has succeeded. The agency's verified nearly 223,000 signatures, about 45,000 more than organizers needed. For now, the petition is on hold, caught up in a court battle. Some First Nations are arguing the initiative violates their constitutional rights. In BC's Fraser Canyon, the wildfire danger has increased around Boston Bar. Two fires combined overnight, fueled by ongoing hot, dry conditions. Jean Strong is with the BC Wildfire Service.
8: We did see continued growth in the Brunswick Creek complex, including the merging of two fires, the Ainslie Fire and the Anderson Creek Fire. This really has no change to our response. It just means that they've merged together into one incident.
3: Boston Bar remains under evacuation order. Further north, a new evacuation order has been issued for the village of Clinton, about 100 kilometers west of Kamloops. Two nearby fires are now out of control, one of them spanning more than 167 square kilometers. Growing fires in southern France and central Spain have now forced 200,000 people from their homes. Officials have declared a national emergency in Spain, where several fires threaten Madrid. Isabel Diaz Ayuso is the region's leader.
9: El infortunio de que se han sumado, se han unido.
3: Three fires near Madrid have now merged, worsened by relentless winds. In France, wildfires near Bordeaux have forced tens of thousands of people to evacuate the area. The EU has deployed seven firefighting planes to Spain and France at their request. In the U.S., House Democrats have launched a formal investigation into online ticket resale giant StubHub. It comes after a CBC News investigation revealed the company's CEO is involved in a large-scale scalping operation on the platform. Dave Seglins has details.
10: California Congressman Robert Garcia wrote to the CEO of StubHub looking for answers. He's asking StubHub's Eric Baker to explain a relationship between StubHub and a private hedge fund that Baker owns, which sells millions of dollars worth of tickets back on StubHub. Garcia, in his letter, calls it a conflict of interest, accusing Baker of profiting from the very scalpers, quote, that are locking fans out of affordable ticket sales. Now, CBC's investigation earlier this month found that in corporate filings, Baker disclosed he's not only involved in mass scalping on the platform, but he's forged agreements to bankroll other mass scalpers. StubHub has long maintained

0: maintained and marketed itself as being simply a marketplace enabling fans to buy and resell unused tickets. But CBC's investigation found that 70 to 80% of ticket listings on StubHub are from professional mass scalpers. Dave Seglin, CBC News, Toronto.
1: That is your World This Hour. For CBC News, I'm Helen Mann.
2: The weather forecast for Toronto, Hamilton, Niagara this evening. Clear but cloudy in the Hamilton area. This evening's low reaching 18, 15 in Hamilton. For Saturday, a mix of sun and cloud, a slight chance of rain and thunderstorms in the afternoon. A high 28, 24 in Niagara. For Peterborough and the Kawartha Lakes, clear overnight with a low 12 degrees. For Saturday, it will be sunny, a high 26, feeling like 32 with the Humidex.
3: Hello again and welcome back. I'm Neil Kirksall.
4: And I'm Chris Howden. This is As It Happens, the Friday edition, part two. Coming up.
3: They met on one of the worst days of his life, but he doesn't remember it because it was almost the last day of his life. Now, an Ontario man has flown out to Halifax to thank the two nurses who stepped in to save him in dramatic fashion while in a lineup for coffee.
4: If you want to comment on anything you hear on our show, you can leave a message on our talkback line. The number is 416-205-5687. 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P.O. 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
3: Stay tuned.
4: Tonight, there is a real danger that the war in Iran will spread south and east. U.S. President Donald Trump has threatened fresh strikes, not just on Iran, but also against the Houthi insurgents who control much of Yemen. The threats follow Houthi attacks on Saudi ships in the Red Sea as part of what they're calling a blockade of Saudi shipping. That has international shippers avoiding yet another maritime choke point. And in war-ravaged Yemen, there are concerns for the fragile state of relative peace. Ahmed Naji is the Yemen country coordinator for the International Crisis Group. We reached him in Istanbul.
3: Ahmed, given what people are already dealing with in Yemen, and we've certainly covered it on our show over the years, what are they telling you when you reach out to them in Yemen about what these latest Houthi attacks and where they're happening, what it means for their nerves at this point?
5: The whole story is about the de facto truce between the Houthis and Saudi-led coalition, which lasted for 4 years. So now people in Yemen are concerned that this type of escalation in Bab al-Mandab, the Red Sea, could bring back the war to its first square, where we can see, you know, resumption of this conflict between the two sides, not just in the Red Sea, but also in the mainland. So, everybody is focusing on what's going on in Bab al-Mandab, in the Red Sea. But inside Yemen, there are lots of building up from both sides, from the government, which is backed by the Saudi Arabia, and from the Houthis. And we saw in the past days lots of clashes between the two sides, which, you know, made people inside Yemen feel that, yeah, maybe this is like the beginning of a new wave of conflict. Mm-hmm. And that will mean for many people inside the country, a new layer of disaster. The humanitarian situation will be even worse, especially with the economic hardships that everybody is suffering from.
3: What's your sense of why this is happening now? Why are the Houthis doing this? What's in it for them?
5: I think there are two key objectives for the Houthis. We have the domestic objective, which is what the Houthis always talk about. They are talking about, you know, the siege on them. They are talking about, you know, the restrictions that the Saudi-led coalition are imposing in the areas they control. But there's also another dimension or another objective, which is the regional dimension. I think the timing of the Houthi move has lots of things to do with what's going on in Iran. And we know these connections and alliance between the Houthis and Iran. And for the group, this war is not just against Iran, it's against the axis of resistance. Mm. And any sort of pressure on Iran will be reflected on them.

0: So they are doing their own part in this war by pressuring the global trade, which will create like good position for Iran.
1: They're getting the sense that, that what's happening in Hormuz is working, has worked, and let's see what more we can do.
0: Exactly. I mean, and for them, the experience of Iran in Hormuz and its ability to pressure the Gulf countries, the global trade, will expand to a new strait, to Bab al-Mandab, and that will add a new layer of this economic pressure.
1: Reuters is reporting today that the Iranian Revolutionary Guard Corps flew commanders and missile equipment to Yemen. As you may have also seen, the U.S. Secretary of State Marco Rubio has said basically that the Houthis, in his view, have been tricked into this by Iran. What do you make of what he said? Do you agree?
0: I think we cannot rule out the Iran aspect. Now, the details about how the Houthis are doing it, either through their own or through the Iranian experts, this is still not clear because there are lots of reports talking about this matter, but the Houthis don't talk publicly about, you know, this kind of relations with Iran. But the bottom line is that this move is fully coordinated with the Iranians. They have, of course, strong relations. Some experts in the past provided some sort of training to the Houthis. But for now, at this moment, we have no idea how they manage it. But what we know is this kind of coordination between the two sides.
1: A military spokesperson for the Houthis has been quoted as saying, quote, if there's any stupidity targeting our country, it will be faced with major operations, unquote. Is there going to be a major escalation? Do you get that sense at this point?
0: Look, it depends on how the crisis will evolve. Until now, we are seeing a calibrated escalation in a sense that the Houthis attacked just two Saudi oil tankers, but there are like three tankers in the past days managed to go through the strait. So the Houthis in their narrative, they don't say we are closing, you know, the strait in front of everyone. They always speak about just maritime embargo against Saudi Arabia specifically only. But I think this could be just a beginning. All the situation will depend on how will be the responses on the Houthis. We saw that Trump talking about, you know, punishment against the Houthis and Iran if they attack the ships. And that, of course, will be responded from the Houthi side as well. So at this moment, we are at the beginning of the crisis, and maybe we can go through a containment situation where diplomatic, you know, channels could bring the Houthis and Saudis to agree on something. But this is unlikely, in my perspective. Or maybe we can move towards like more escalation in the coming days.
1: Well, for the daily lives of people in Yemen, will it just mean more suffering?
0: It depends on how the situation will evolve inside Yemen. So if we see just the crisis in the maritime space, that will affect, you know, the regional countries more, less the Yemenis inside the country. But if we see, like, more developments on the ground against the Houthis and the war erupt again inside the country, that will be a completely different scenario. So the suffer will be more on the people inside Yemen.
1: Ahmed, I'm glad we could speak. Thank you for this.
0: Thank you so much.
2: Ahmed Naji is the Yemen Country Coordinator for the International Crisis Group. He's in Istanbul.

They've played a crucial role in his life, but he's never really officially met them in person. Now George Harrison of Stony Creek, Ontario, has traveled to Halifax to get properly acquainted with the two nurses who saved his life. Mr. Harrison was at a hockey tournament in Ontario this year when he had a heart attack. Terry Arnold was there with Melissa Hines. They had traveled from Nova Scotia because Melissa's daughter was playing in the tournament. The women told the CBC that that morning in February did not go

0: as planned?
1: We were actually just in line for our morning coffee and tea, and we just heard some commotion, I guess, right behind the canteen, and we were thinking, oh gosh, like someone's hurt.
2: You saw George. George was down. I understand someone else was trying to do CPR on him?
1: Yes. The younger ref that was working on him kind of let us take over. So we just rotated back and forth between compressions and listening to the AED.
2: When you were looking at George in that moment, what were you thinking of his condition?
1: I didn't really have a good feeling.
3: No.
1: He was very pale. Periodically, he would open his eyes and kind of make a little bit of noise, but he didn't speak. He was quite blue at one point.
2: So the paramedics come, they take him to the hospital. You're on vacation. You don't know this man. How did you find out what happened to him?
1: Later that day, we were in the airport and I got a text message from a random number, and it was his son saying, "You two saved my dad," and just telling us that he was at the hospital and stable. I was a little bit teary.
3: I think it truly like sank in at that moment that this was a dad, this was a grandfather, and that he was doing okay. It was,
1: yeah.
2: I understand you haven't seen him, but you're going to see him tomorrow.
1: Yeah. I'm excited just to see him looking healthy and well and being alert, be able to talk to us. With our career here, like we go through some quite traumatic events and you don't really get that follow-up. So it's just nice that he actually reached out to us and wants to meet us.
3: I think it's pretty incredible. Like sometimes you hear through the grapevine that people are doing well, but I've never had that closed loop where you kind of come back again and see someone doing so well.
0: Nurses Melissa Hines and Terry Arnold talking to the CBC's Carolyn Ray. The man they saved, George Harrison, is traveling to Nova Scotia to meet them this weekend.

0: Earlier in the show, Neil spoke to an award-winning Canadian mathematician, Jacob Zimmerman, who has taken a job in the safety division at OpenAI. And it seems like not a moment too soon. Last week, OpenAI was testing some of its most powerful models in what was thought to be a controlled environment. The information required to pass the test was being stored by a company called Hugging Face. And instead of keeping its eyes on its own paper, the AI cheated, accessing the internet, hacking Hugging Face, and stealing the answers completely autonomously. On Tuesday, OpenAI publicly announced the hack, calling it a, quote, unprecedented cyber incident. And not for the first time, that rogue AI behavior is feeding international concern that the tech is becoming too powerful, which, John Thixton says, is exactly what OpenAI wants. Mr. Thixton is an assistant professor of computer science at Cornell University. We reached him in Ithaca, New York.
1: John, for starters, when you found out about this, was the emotion surprise, annoyance? Did you roll your eyes?
2: My initial instinct was just that we've seen this kind of story before. I was not particularly surprised. We've been seeing these agents increasingly deployed in autonomous settings, and this was an interesting but not unexpected event.
1: And as you've been telling friends maybe who are not, you know, in the same field that you are, if you were to break down for them what exactly happened here, what are the dangers that could come from what has happened in this particular case? How do you communicate it to them?
2: Yeah, so the danger in this particular case is that AI is becoming really good at cybersecurity analysis. And one consequence of that is that nefarious actors with this AI in their hands will be able to run new kinds of cybersecurity attacks at scale using these models. And that's a real risk, and companies are going to have to harden their systems against these new AI intruders.
1: So what gives you pause then about what the company is saying and how they're saying it?
2: So OpenAI likes to present these messages with a shock factor that illustrates how powerful their systems are. So if you saw this story and were shocked and surprised by the capabilities of these systems, that's the reaction that OpenAI wanted you to have. And they like to elicit that reaction

0: because they need to raise money. And this is a useful message for them in their campaigns to raise money and to put themselves in a privileged place in terms of regulation.
1: It seems to be at cross purposes with what a company might want to achieve, right? And they're constantly saying, this is the future, nothing to be afraid of. So what does a company like OpenAI stand to gain from talking about this, the mess that it could not clean up by itself?
0: That's right. It's a very compelling message because it sounds very honest and it catches people off guard. You hear this company that is sounding a message that seems very transparent about what's happening and very honest and perhaps even to a fault about what's going on inside their company. But actually the message that they're trying to send with stories like this is that their technology is very powerful. And that's a powerful message for investors and it's a powerful message for regulators.
1: It's not the first time, as you said. There are certainly other companies. What other examples jumped to your mind when you looked at what OpenAI was saying about this incident?
0: Yeah, so I've been watching OpenAI run this messaging campaign since they released their model GPT-2 in 2019, which was a precursor to the modern AI systems that many of us have interacted with. And at the time, they announced the development of GPT-2, but they also announced that they weren't going to release the model because it was too dangerous to release, which in retrospect, looking at the capabilities of that system at the time, looks a little silly. But it was a tremendously effective message. They released that model in February of 2019 and were able to use that messaging campaign to raise $1 billion from Microsoft a few months later.
1: Mm. And Anthropic as well, similar messages?
0: Yes, indeed. Actually, at the time the GPT-2 was released, Dario Amodei was an employee at OpenAI and was part of the development of the GPT-2 project and part of the GPT-2 messaging campaign. So Anthropic is running very much the same messaging playbook, and this message is originating from exactly the same actors.
1: So ultimately, are these models actually less dangerous than these companies are saying?
0: I think these models are less dangerous than the most extreme versions of these messages that the companies are pushing. That said, there really are safety concerns about these models, and this is part of the power of the story. And we should take these concerns seriously without uncritically taking these companies' solutions to the problems.
1: Is the strategy working? If, you know, going back to earlier in our conversation, the goal is you know, to put out this message that seems frightening to get other things that they're looking for. Is it working?
0: So the strategy has certainly worked from an investment perspective. These companies have raised vast amounts of capital at $1 trillion valuations now from investors who, when they hear the story of how powerful and scary these models are, convince themselves that this is a powerful technology that they want to invest in. It's also, to some extent, been working as a regulatory strategy. These companies are looking at the threat of competition and are increasingly looking to Washington for regulation that enshrines these companies with a privileged position in the AI marketplace. And discussions of AI safety are frequently posed by these companies as discussions about how this technology is too risky to be broadly available, and that we need to centralize control in the hands of a few companies like OpenAI and Anthropic, who can be trusted, they say, to be the arbiters of this technology.
1: What would you say to people who aren't working for these companies and are just out there in the world trying to figure out the place that AI should have in their lives?
0: So I think it's much easier for us to see, who aren't seated at these companies, the problems with this argument for centralization. So a good example of this is that this company, Hugging Face, that was attacked by OpenAI's model last week, couldn't actually itself use OpenAI or Anthropic's models to protect themselves against the attack, because the public versions of these models that OpenAI and Anthropic expose are locked down and refuse to answer questions about sophisticated cybersecurity analysis. And now they've been locked down in that way to prevent hackers from using these systems to use them for exploits. But that also means that a company like Hugging Face can't use those models to defend itself against sophisticated cybersecurity exploits. Mm-hmm. Now, it's been easy for people at frontier AI companies to convince themselves that the solution to this problem is that we just need to centralize AI and not give anybody access to these cyber capabilities other than a few trusted sources. It's not clear to me that this is a realistic or reliable solution to these problems.
1: John, thank you for this.
0: Yeah, happy to be here.

0: Larry the Cat is the official mouser of the UK Prime Minister's HQ at number 10 Downing Street in London, but his capacity for actually catching mice has long been questioned by the British tabloids, who dubbed him Lazy Larry after he failed to catch anything in his first 2 months on the job. Things have changed when he paraded by with a dead rodent, as Keir Starmer spoke to reporters earlier this year. An unofficial Larry social media account posted, "Breaking news, someone in Westminster does their job." This week, once again, change came to that sceptred aisle when new Labour leader Andy Burnham became Prime Minister, the seventh PM to take office during Larry's tenure. And in response, the very next day, Larry stepped up his game, delighting news camera crews by dropping a dead mouse right in front of them. In April 2022, when Liz Truss began her 49-day tenure as Prime Minister, Neil spoke to Larry the Cat enthusiast Patrick Roberts, who maintains the Purr and Fur Famous Felines website.
1: Larry is he's getting on in years now. He's 15 years old, and he's just a fairly regular tabby and white cat. He's very handsome.
2: Yeah. We were looking at the number 10 Downing website, Patrick, and it says, quote, "Larry is contemplating a solution to the mouse occupancy of the house."
1: That's right.
2: I have a couple
1: questions here.
2: One, why does the Prime Minister's residence and office still have a mouse problem? But two, how good is Larry at actually catching mice?
1: I don't think he's very good. He was taken on as chief mouser, but I don't believe he's actually caught very many mice. But he's sort of caught the public imagination, and the staff there are very fond of him, so he stays. He greets guests, inspects security defences, and tests antique furniture for napping quality.
2: It's a tough job, but somebody has to do it, right?
1: That's right. These are old buildings, and so I think there are, you know, plenty of rodents around. Mm-hmm. But very often the actual presence of a cat is sufficient to keep them away. So maybe there actually aren't all that many to be caught.
2: I hope that's the case. How far back, Patrick, does this tradition of having a cat serve as official mouser at the Prime Minister's residence go? How far back?
1: That's hard to answer. There have been cats in various government departments for over a century. Not continuously, but there have been cats in the Treasury, in the Foreign Office, in the Home Office, as well as in Downing Street. But the actual appointment of, if you like, a regular mouser in Downing Street itself probably only goes back to about 1970s, I would say. The first one I know of was called Wilberforce, and he was taken on in 1973 by Edward Heath, and he was there for quite a number of years, about 12 years. He stayed there until Maggie Thatcher took over. Mm-hmm. And then when he died, not long after that, there was Humphrey. And Humphrey was probably the first one who really caught the public's imagination. He seemed to get a lot of publicity. He had various adventures that the press reported on. And the public sort of took to him, you know. He's just a very appealing cat, and he seemed to have a great personality. And as I say, he had various adventures. He went missing a couple of times, and then he nearly got run over by Bill Clinton's armored car when he was here on a state visit. There just seemed to be always something happening with him.
0: Patrick Roberts of the Purr and Fur Famous Felines website talking to Neil in April 2022. Now here's a song that really captures Larry's time as chief mouser at number 10 Downing. This is Cat Power with The Greatest.

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1: As It Happens was produced this week by Leila Aumont, Leslie Amundson, Samir Chabra, Nishat Chowdhury, Sheena Goodyear,
0: Lara Hindle, Sarah Jackson, Kevin Robertson, Chris Trowbridge, and Theo von Busikow.
1: Reynolds Gonzalez is our technician. Cassie Argau is our director. Lisa Brin-Rundle and my co-host Chris Howden are our writers. Chris Harbord and Chloe Shantilkis were our senior producers this week. And the executive producer of As It Happens is Austin Webb. Thank you, Austin.
0: We'd also like to thank some other people who helped us out this week. Allison Dempster in Calgary, Mary Catherine McIntosh in Halifax, Susan McKenzie in Montreal, Philip Drost in St. John, Emma Godmere in Ottawa, Emma Smith, Brandy Wykley and Luke Williams in Toronto, Anne Penman in Vancouver, and Suzanne Dufresne in Winnipeg. I'm Chris Howden. As It Happens, we'll be back on Monday.
1: And I'm Neil Kirksall. 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
1: You know, July is usually a quieter time for album releases, but not this week. No, this week we eat. First of all, we've got a new album from Shania Twain. Then we've got Charlie XCX, big follow-up to Brat. And here's a sentence I've not said in a minute. A new album from The Strokes. The group chat's here. We're going to get into all of this. I'm El Amin Abdul Mahmoud. This is Commotion. Natalie Harmsen is here. Megan LaPierre is here. And Joan Summers is here. Hello to all of you.
2: Hello.
3: Hi.
1: It's nice to have you guys in studio. Listen, a lot to talk about, but first, if you guys don't mind, we'll kick things off with this.

0: The Pride of Timmins, Ontario. That is Shania Twain. That song is called Dirty Rosie. The new album is called Little Miss Twain. Natalie, I'm going to start with you, pal. Tell me about this record. What does this record tell us about where Shania is at right now?
1: This is her getting very nostalgic and taking a trip down memory lane to the early days of her career. It's looking at her from ages 8 to around her early 20s, mm-hmm. before she'd made it. She was still Little Miss Twain performing in, you know, divey bars up in Northern Ontario. Yeah. Her mom was driving her to shows, and a lot of the songs are about that. They're really a love letter to growing up with, you know, lots of snow, going to Dairy Queen, and her mom driving her to shows. So it's a tender look at the past, but also, there are some newer love songs in there as well.
0: I will say it's also like an album that's got a bunch of collaborations, which is like not a thing that I usually expect out of Shania. You got a song with the Warren Treaty. You got a song with Josh Homme from the Queens of Stone Age. For me, this song is actually the standout record.

0: That's Shania Twain. The song's called Little Miss Twain. That's the name. That's it. That's the title track of the album. She doesn't only name drop Tanya Tucker in the song. Tanya Tucker is there buttressing the track. She's sort of like the lower, raspier voice there. Megan, what do you make of the musical choices that Shania is doing on this record?
1: Well, I think, first of all, that is such a power move, getting Tanya Tucker on the name-dropping Tanya Tucker song. Yeah. Very few could pull it off, and here we are. But I think, you know, I was thinking about how Shania kind of is the result of an experiment, which was the crossover between country and pop, right? Mm-hmm. And I was thinking about how, you know, we are seeing country infused in so many more ways. Not only is mainstream country thriving, I think Ella Langley's Choose in Texas just became one of the biggest songs of all time.
0: Yeah.
1: But alt country is thriving. We've got the Waxahachie, MJ Lenderman, Wednesdays of the World. And I think she's kind of a representation of country bleeding into all of these things and it paving the way for people like

0: Taylor Swift, who wouldn't have been able to pivot from country to pop if she hadn't kind of laid the path out.
1: Yeah, I mean, like, when I think about the idea of a country crossover, like, the textbook is Shania. Even if Taylor is the most maybe successful crossover act that there is, the idea that, like, how to execute that pivot, you know, she literally wrote the book on this. And so for her to be returning in a moment when you've got Ella Langley, which, like, to me, like, to be honest with you, like, I don't think of Choosing Texas as a song that is a crossover. That song is just a country song.
0: Yes, 100%.
1: But for it to become, like, one of the biggest sort of pop songs of the moment is shocking to me. It's definitely shocking to Joan Summers, who's certainly never heard Choosing Texas in her life, I don't think. Tell me about what you make of Shania returning in this moment. This idea that actually, like, country is doing really well. And actually, like, there's something about the culture that's responding to country music.
2: Yeah, you know, I'm probably going to be the first person to put Confessions 2 and Little Miss Twain in conversation with each other.
1: Okay,
2: but
1: Madonna, Shania, let's go.
2: Remind me a lot of how we are in this cultural moment where, for a very long time, women were told that music, especially pop women and country stars even, had an expiration date. You know, like, very few rarefied artists like Dolly got to make music forever, got to be Dolly forever. But for the most part, women were told that you get to a certain point where your music doesn't sell, you become a legacy act, and you tour the same old stuff all over.
1: Right.
2: And I really like seeing these women who carved lanes that so many people followed them through, coming back and making new music, wanting to be in the conversation, wanting to be received for that, and using new inspirations and old, and bringing the history with them into the present. I find it really interesting, especially following her documentary, which I really feel like put her back in the conversation in a big way, in front of an audience that probably wasn't as familiar with her, which is nuts to me, of course, right? Yeah. Like, growing up with Shania, it's like, how do you not know Shania?
1: Yeah.
2: But, you know, the world has gotten older and people have gotten younger. And so I'm happy to see her back, and I'm happy to see so many women like her coming back with new material.
1: Yeah. I think when I think of this new material, what I like about it is that it's also not just like, hey, I'm just sitting here, come see me in a small theater. Like, these songs are competitive. Like, these songs, like, want to perform on radio as well as they do, you know, as, like, very deeply reflective of her life, but also at the same time, some of those are bops. And he's like, you want to hear this on a country radio. Natalie, over at CBC Music, you guys ranked Shania records, and I'm going to put you a little bit on the spot, because presumably there's going to be an updating of the rank King of Shania albums.
3: Oh, yeah.
1: Presumably Come On Over, still the greatest of all time, but but where does Little Miss Twain sort of fall in that ranking?
3: Yeah, so in our list of seven, we've got this one at number six. Unfortunately, we've got Now in last place.
1: Yeah.
3: And part of the reason why is, again, we have that really autobiographical songwriting on this record. Also, because it's really just not as poppy as that one, which I know was really kind of trying to be a big comeback album for her. You could tell she was kind of chasing that chart success and trying to maybe replicate perhaps the early glory days of her career. Whereas this one, yes, there's still bangers, but I think it feels a lot deeper to me, because we're treading that maybe newer material that fans who are maybe in their 20s like me just aren't familiar with from those early days of her career. So in that aspect, we're like, we're seeing the growth here. We're getting some rock, some Motown, some bluegrass. Mm-hmm. It sounds good with her huskier voice for the most part. On the love songs, I'm hit and skip, but on some of those other ones, I'm with it.
1: Yeah, I think that there's something also about hearing someone like Shania go, like, oh, my voice can now do different things. Let's actually, like, sit into those. I listened to it twice. I listened to it last night when it dropped. I listened to it on the way in this morning, and it made for a wonderful sort of summer drive music. That's where I'm at with Shania. We are going to pivot now, because there is another big return, and that is this one. Yeah.

0: That is Charlie XCX. The song is Rock Music. The new album is Music, Fashion, Film. It is a follow-up to a hard album to follow up, right? So she's following up Brat. Brat was from 2024. That's a sort of a generation-defining moment. People would go like, oh, I remember where I was when that record came out. And then you hear her there on that song going, it's a pretty bold statement, saying, hey, the dance floor is dead. She's never making rock music. I don't know if that's entirely true in terms of as a whole generation of musicians, but maybe I'll ask you about this, because when that lyric came out, a whole bunch of people said, what's going on here? What are Charlie's intentions? Now that we actually have a chance to hear the album, what is going on here?
1: Well, I think it's so interesting that part of the what makes Charlie kind of a complicated persona is that she's so dry and sardonic and funny, but people can sometimes find it hard to know where the joke ends and

0: where the real Charlie begins. And I think that's been a huge part of like her breaking down the brat persona, because now she's got this reputation as being like, you know, the 365 party girl. But she's like, I could be a good girl, actually. And the dance floor is, in fact, dead. And she is, in fact, making rock music, although she did do that one interview where she said, no. What? Who said that? Like
1: me. I said that
0: I'm making rock music, but actually I'm kidding. It's not rock music. But I think it is. I think it is.
1: Yeah. I was saying, look, the t-shirt you're wearing today on air, they don't build statues of critics. That is a Charlie XCX quote.
0: Yeah.
1: Joan, I'm going to say something wild and nuts, and then you can tell me, don't say this. But I read this record the same way that I read Yeezus when it came out. I'm going to make a Kanye West parallel, which is that after...
2: I'm sweating.
1: Let me land this plane. I feel like if Brat was Charlie's idea of like, okay, here's a generation defining record. Here's a record that everybody's going to listen to, which is her beautiful Dark Twisted Fantasy. There's something to be said about this record saying, here's what I'm going to do. I'm going to expand my new fans' idea of who I am. And I think that's what this record is sort of doing. How do you receive this Charlie in this moment? And am I nuts to make a Kanye West comparison?
2: Yeah, I mean, something that the project of Charlie XCX has really bent towards in the post-Brat era is both a reflection on what made Brat so popular and the profound effect it had on her personal life, but also who she is as an artist and this dichotomy between these brats, to use a colloquial term, that joined during that era versus, let's say, the angels that have been with her from the beginning. And I find it really interesting that she brought back the collaborators from True Romance, like Ariel on this album, who has gone on to win Grammys since working with Charlie. But on this record, you really hear her going back to the sounds that she was playing around with in her garage, in her bedroom, and reminding people that, like, before the 365 party girl, before the big pop persona and the trolling and all of that, I just like was an anxious suburban girl in the UK who just like really wanted to be a pop star and really wanted to make cool music.
1: Yeah.
2: And I want people to like me, but I also don't want people to like me too much, because when they like me too much, it makes me feel bad about myself.
1: Yeah.
2: And I love that. And it is an alienating album. I think it's going to hold up in many of the ways you say with Yeezus, where like, I think Brat is going to be so of the moment. We're going to listen to that album in 20 years and be like, oh my God, that is the most 2024 album you could possibly
1: make. Frozen and Embers thing.
2: Yeah. And then you're going to listen to this, and I feel like this album is going to retain a sense of timelessness, because it is about a very like profoundly human experience that she is going through, despite how unrelatable it is.
1: Oh, I should say also, one of the guest verses, one of the guest features on this record is none other than Canadian filmmaker David Cronenberg. One of the maybe wilder moments on this record. What did you make of that moment?
2: I love that moment. I mean, we know that she loves Cronenberg. If you follow her sort of Letterboxd journey or any of her writing, like, she has been watching basically every movie ever made, and she loves Cronenberg. She talks a lot about, you know, Cronenberg's movies deal with identity and eternity and death and like what it means to be human. And that seems something Charlie is very interested in. And the album ends with him essentially saying, after they've auto-tuned him and looped the monologue he does, everybody dies. Like, everyone has oblivion. It's going to be so nice. You don't have to be Charlie XCX anymore. Like, the art will endure, but you get to die. You get to stop doing this. And I find that to be so profound. She's like, okay, I'll make music. I'll be myself. And eventually, I won't have to do this anymore.
1: Yeah.
2: And I think that that is a moving statement from an artist at the absolute pinnacle that everybody is chasing. I mean, you mentioned the dance floor is dead. That set a pace that everyone felt they had to respond to. And she's like, I don't want people to have to respond to me anymore. Like someday I get to die. It's so nice.
1: Okay, actually, I want to talk more about this record. But first, let's hear a little bit more of this new Charlie XCX album.

0: So that song is called Wink Wink. Natalie, you gotta say, like, for someone who's a little bit unsure about the level of stardom that she got to because of Brat, it's not like she's entirely disappeared. It's not like she's like, oh, you know what? I should just be entirely quiet. And for the past couple of years, she's put out a mockumentary earlier this year called The Moment. She also did the soundtrack for Emerald Fennell's Wuthering Heights remake, which controversially was actually, I had a great time with that record.
1: I think just you.
0: And I know that. You know what I mean? Like, and I am well aware that it's just me just out here on this branch, but that's fine. None of those projects, though, had the same reaction that Brat did. I think maybe that was kind of intentional. I think there's something about sort of trying to downscale the

0: level of attention they end up getting. But when you get to this album, do you hear a record that's going to make her, make people go, yep, she's still on the vanguard of pop music in 2027, 2026?
1: Oh, absolutely. I think even from the moment that rock music dropped and was so polarizing and people were kind of taken aback and thinking, whoa, what is she going to do next? She keeps you on your toes. Like, that's who she is as an artist. And she's talked about in interviews how her albums repel each other. And so she intentionally is saying, we are past the Brat era now. I don't need to replicate that because I've had the success. I've had this moment. Brat summer, it's over. We're moving on. And I think that's a beautiful thing. I mean, she was going to take a break, right? And then she ended up making this album during Paris Fashion Week because she was just that inspired. And making art is truly the thing that keeps her driven. It's what gives her purpose in life. And you really get that sense with this record. So we don't need to replicate Brat. We're past it. And that's a good thing.
0: As an aesthetic also, you know, it's like, it could not be less Brat. You know, like, I think, like, you know, you go from the very minimalist, here's the green packaging, just the word Brat, you know, in lowercase, to this beautiful portrait on the cover of this record of course, who else but Marc Jacob and John Cale, Velvet Underground, and Martin Scorsese being like, what am I doing here? I also wonder. And you know what? I'm here for it. I'm here. What do you make of the aesthetic so far of what Charlie's given us?
2: I feel like it is, again, like Natalie said, it's just absolutely the polar opposite of Brat, and that the music is that way too. And she wants it to represent that element of it. And I think the fashion element is really interesting too, that she made this album during Paris Fashion Week, and obviously music, fashion, film.
0: Yeah.
2: But I think the film part was kind of explained in some of the lyrics, where she was like kind of meditating on her pivot, because I think that was another thing about her persona that was misconstrued, because she just all of a sudden was in like a bunch of movies and working on all of these films, and people were like, wait, what?
0: Yeah.
2: But I think she's also kind of coming to grips with, and I think this is reflected in the aesthetic, she's coming to grips with the limitations of art as well, because, like, to me, Spring Summer 26, that closing track as well, like, she's just like, I became like a cultural phenomenon, and yet I did not save the world. I did not save myself. And I just have to now reckon with, how do I keep on expressing myself and reinventing myself when I know there that it's not going to fix things? There's atrocities happening left and right every day that we have to deal with. And how am I going to cope? I'm going to make music.
0: There's something to be said about artists getting to the very limits of what art can do, because I think, like, in those moments, you actually get something very creative.
2: Exactly.
0: My name is Alamin Abdul Mahmoud, and this is Commotion. Natalie Harmsen is here, and Joan Summers is here, and Megan LaPierre is here. And there's another release that we got to get to today. These guys helped set the expectations that we have of modern rock music. And then they went away for a little while. And then we had them a little bit. And then they keep taking very, very long breaks. Now they're back with this.

0: from New York City.
1: That is The Strokes. The song is Gone Shopping. Their new album is called Reality Awaits. That is out this week. Joan, it's a little bit bananas to me that we've had The Strokes for as long as we've had. I mean, it's been 25 years since they dropped their first album. Is this it? Talk to me about the importance of this band that keeps taking very, very long breaks between records. I think it was, you know, 6 years between this one and the last one, 7 years between that one and the one before it. For people who have kind of made themselves relatively scarce, they're deeply, deeply influential.
2: Yeah, I find it interesting, too. We were talking about some of these legacy acts like Shania, and I don't want to just say The Strokes are a legacy act, but
1: don't
2: of
1: do
2: their
1: that. My heart can't take
2: no
1: that.
2: I know, yeah. And I also can't be reminded of our mortality like that, but I find it interesting that at the time a lot of people were like, The Strokes seem to be the only rock band that anyone wants to talk about. They're the only rock band around. They're defining the New York scene. They're defining the sound of the time. They are the band of the late 2000s in terms of rock music, and at the time you really felt like this is going to be the band that's around probably forever, right? Like a Radiohead or anything like that. And it has proven totally true. I think Julian Casablancas learned exactly what kind of brand he has to sell to move records for the rest of his career. And he has continued to sell that brand. I don't know if I have necessarily wanted to always keep up with what he's got going on, but
1: That's fair.
2: Did find the 2020 album to be really an interesting album after all of this time. And this one too. We were joking in the green room earlier. I think we saw him sneaking out of the studio here with Charlie's Auto-Tune, I will say.
1: This album opens with Charlie.
2: But you know what? He's been singing long enough.
1: Yeah. Doing some auto-tune, like, is this Julian Casablancas doing?

0: in some autotune. Okay, I did not see this coming. I will say, though, like, the influence of them, maybe aesthetically speaking, like, has not ever gone away, Megan. I feel like that, to me, is kind of bananas.
1: Like, yeah, every time I hear Last Night, I'm like, oh, every band ever has ripped this off. It's wild.
0: They're still ripping it off.
1: They
0: right?
1: are,
0: like, still...
1: and they will for years to come, but it's wild. I think the autotune thing is, like, the big sort of focal point for me, because we are taking, like, this poster child of the indie sleaze era, where, like, even contemporary nostalgic accounts are, like, just going on about the hair like it's a conservative attack ad against Justin Trudeau. Like, it's just, it's like they were what was cool. They were rock music, if we can throw back to that.
0: Not the conservative attack ad, though.
1: I'm
0: also,
1: sorry.
0: No, that's also a throwback. Necessary, yes. The
1: hair talk. It's really funny to me because, yeah, Julian Casablancas has one of the most distinctive voices in indie rock.
0: Yes.
1: And he is deliberately obscuring it on much of this record. And that, to me, is like kind of potentially an attempt to humanize himself in a way, because yeah. He's like, I'm not just like a cool, disaffected rock star.
0: He's more political this time around,
1: exactly.
0: too.
1: Right?
0: We've seen sort of some of the political presentations that they've had, like at Coachella, you know, there's something about the way that he's showing up that's like, you know what, we've always been here, but also we get to tweak ourselves in some of these small ways.
1: Exactly. He's evolved with the times, or he wants to show himself like that. And I think now he's going for a little bit more of an everyman thing than being just like, you know, the pedestal, which I think is really interesting, especially in this day and age.
0: I will say, like, not a lot of bands get to make it to 20 years now.
1: No.
0: That's a rare thing, right? And also, we should note, many of their top stream songs are actually from the record that you mentioned from 2020. So, like, they've had this kind of longevity where they're not just a legacy act, even though we've had them for such a long time. Mm-hmm. I should say also that 2020 album, that's the album that won them a Grammy. Like,
1: oh, yeah.
0: They're still, when they come back, people sort of seem to pay attention. When you also, I feel like they had a show in Toronto.
1: They did. I was there.
0: That was the biggest show they've done in Toronto, right?
1: It
0: was like
1: it's
0: the
1: huge.
0: Biggest. It was at the amphitheater.
1: RBC, yep.
0: Which is, it's crazy to me to think that finally, 20 years into their career, mm-hmm. they can sell out, you know, a venue
1: yeah.
0: of that size. But does this tell you that the Strokes are actually like pretty well in the pocket of a second wind?
2: Oh, absolutely. They're not going anywhere. And even just being around people in the crowd, of course, they go crazy for the hits, naturally. Anything
0: yeah.
2: from Is This It? Everyone's jumping out of their
0: yeah.
2: seats, phones in the air. But even with the new material, you could see kind of a hunger and an excitement there, and people just wanting to hear what this next chapter is going to bring. And now I think that we've gone through the matrix with them on this new robotic journey.
0: Yeah.
2: I think it's really exciting to see, especially somebody, you know, that comes from a lot of privilege, like Julian has, as most of the members of this band have. You're kind of taking a step back and saying, the revolution is coming. I come from money, but the revolution is coming. Please be prepared, okay?
0: I actually specifically want to hear that sentence from Julian.
1: Yes.
0: I know I come from money, but also the revolution's around.
1: Yeah.
0: It's around the corner.
1: Yeah.
0: Does a record work for you?
2: I love it.
0: Okay.
2: I think the first few singles, maybe I missed a little bit. I kind of was like, okay, I don't know if I'm fully buying into this, but some of the other songs, like Dine and Dash, is excellent. The closer is also really great too. I think you really get taken on this journey. The songwriting is still sharp. We're getting an Anthony Fantano diss in there, which is insane to me. He's also, I think he's talking about The Weeknd. There's a little Harry Styles reference too. So they're really proving that they're still able to tap into this cultural zeitgeist while still remaining true to who they are as rock and rollers.
0: Can I tell you something that's a little bit wild to me?
2: It
0: happened with the Strokes. I think it happened a little bit for me with Charlie.
2: Yeah.
0: And it happened with when Madonna dropped it. So, like, these artists are dropping singles that I'm not sure are serving the album as a whole. Because,
2: mm-hmm.
0: like, the singles are fine.
2: Yeah.
0: The albums are much better
2: yes.
0: than those sort of launching singles. When you listen to this record, Joan, is it working for you?
3: Yeah, it's definitely working for me. And it's in conversation with some of the names that we've brought up throughout this. I was thinking a lot about, you know, at my magazine, I have these interns that are coming to me with their opinions on Somber and, you know, Sally When the Wine Runs Out and MJ Lenderman. And it's interesting.
0: Waif-like men. Got
3: yes.
0: it. Yes.
3: One of them said, there's this guy, MJ Lenderman. Everyone seems really into him. I want to know why. And I'm like, well, just Google Julian Casablancas. And I'll explain everything. I'm like,
0: that's the hardest
3: yeah,
0: thing.
3: Yeah, like everything old is new again. And
2: yeah.
3: that is how I feel on this. I mean, it definitely reminds me of when I first started listening to The Strokes, stealing it from my friend's older brother.
0: Yeah.
3: First Impressions of Earth, a polarizing album, but one that I go back to the most. I think I'm definitely going to go back to this album more than many of theirs. It feels very contemporary. It feels very current. And I do like that he's sort of

0: responding to our political moment. I mean, yeah. Is it a get out of jail free card? Yeah, it is maybe a new experience for him to sort of say like, hey guys, we're gonna eat the rich, but I'm in the line too. I'm gonna be in the line cheering you on. Okay, like I'm right there with you. But I do. I think that it is a very contemporary sound, and I think if you like the Strokes, you're really gonna love this album. And if you've never listened to the Strokes, this is a great place to start.
1: I will say, like, I had not put MJ Lenderman in the Julian Casablancas child, you know, bucket. Like, does that track for you, Megan?
0: Visually, not sonically.
2: Visually, yeah. For sure. I think it's again, we're back to the hair. It all comes back to the hair. Like, it really is true. And just like he became this model for everyone, even like unknowingly. They're just, I think Cameron Winter can get into that too.
1: Oh, yeah.
2: Yeah. Like, you know, like every big front man of recent times were just like, well, there's a clear lineage to Julian Casablancas. And, you know, the fact that he is.

0: warrior.
1: Yeah, like, you know, like every big front man of recent times were just like, well, there's a clear lineage to Julian Casablancas. And, you know, the fact that he is still also around is pretty cool.
0: I think one of the things I have to do when I leave the studio is think about the ways that I'm copying Julian Casablancas.
1: We all do.
0: You've opened a new path for me, and I did not see this coming. I really appreciate your time. You guys have been wonderful. Thank you so much for being on the show. This has been the best. These albums are great. Thank you so much. Natalie Harmsen is a journalist with CBC Music. Megan LaPierre is an online editor at Exclaim Magazine. And Joan Summers is a senior editor for Paper Magazine. They were all right here in our Toronto studio.

0: Listen, we only got to play a little bit of that song earlier, so I'm just happy to play a little bit more of it. That is Shania Twain. The song is called Little Miss Twain, and it's got the one and only, the legend, Tanya Tucker. That's it for the show today. I'm Alameen Abdul Mahmoud. This is Commotion. See you on Monday.
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6: 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But no U.S. officials took part. 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The new link connects Detroit with Windsor, Ontario. 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